0: Witnesses believe they had crossed into Tibet after the flash flood. Calls to Deepti's phone stopped connecting. Chinese authorities say they are now able to reach the main disaster zone by road. According to state media, they are describing it as an active search and rescue operation. Naresh Goyal has been anxiously awaiting for news about his sister, Neetu Goyal Tiwara, a 51-year-old missing British national who flew from India to Kathmandu on the 14th of August to join a pilgrimage. The last message received at the receipt Giriyong Immigration Office, they said they're going to check out, he said. He found his sister's name on a list of missing people circulating on social media, but was unsure where the list originated. Getting information out of the Chinese authorities has been difficult. Whenever we ask the Chinese government, they're telling us that they will update us through the embassy of the UK, he said. It is very painful. Every minute we are waiting. And that article, as relatives desperately seek the missing, authorities stay silent, is by Danny Vincent in Hong Kong and Yuchen Li in Pyongyang, in Taipei.
1: 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And now we go to an explainer on the focus on Germany. And Deborah Cole in Berlin asks, aftershock, what does future hold for German politics? Germany is reeling from the biggest far-right victory in a state election since the Nazi period after voters in Saxony-Anhalt in the former communist East gave the anti-immigration pro-Kremlin Alternative für Deutschland, the AfD party, a first-place finish of 44%, just short of an absolute majority. So why is it significant? For the first time since the Second World War, a German state is on the brink of electing a far-right government after a win described by the news magazine Der Spiegel as a magnitude 9.0 political earthquake. Coming in nearly 27 points ahead of the co-ruling Christian Democrats, the CDU, the Conservative Party of the Chancellor, Friedrich Merz, the AfD, pulled off the coup whose aftershocks will ripple across Germany and beyond. The AfD, who have broad powers over education, culture and domestic security if it takes power in the state. It has promised to start a re-immigration and deportation offensive, ban rainbow flags in schools and halt the building of new wind farms. Its triumph also raised doubts whether Merz could hold on in the face of such clear rejection of his policies and leadership after just 16 months in power. The AfD co-leader, Alice Weidel, told reporters in Berlin that her party was targeting a 40% result at the next general election, scheduled for 2029. It is currently polling in first place at 28%. So what might happen next? The AfD's national leaders and the chief candidate in Saxony-Anhalt, the media-savvy former fragrance salesman Ulrich Siegmund, said the state's voters had given the party a clear mandate to govern. However, the party would need partners or supporters to either join a coalition or tolerate a minority government. Siegmund said that before the vote, he would only stand for election as premier with a clear majority. The remaining parties ruled out playing kingmaker to Siegmund. However, the BSW, a small left conservative populist party that narrowly cleared by the 5% hurdle to representation, has hinted at tacit cooperation. Prior to the election, some Christian Democrats in the state openly questioned the firewall policy. Siegmund indicated he would spend the coming weeks with an outstretched hand, testing the hitherto resolute opposition to helping the AfD into power. If Siegmund fails to build a coalition, he suggested holding a new election. So what does the result mean for the CDU and Friedrich Merz? The election amounted to a stinging rebuke of Merz and his CDU. The Chancellor admitted he was deeply shocked. Exit polls showed voters were furious about his broken promises to revive the economy and shore up fiscal discipline. Energy prices, soaked by inflation and the Iran war, have hit voters hard in Saxony-Anhalt, Germany's poorest state. Cost of living issues appeared to far outweigh immigration as a mobilizing issue. Although support for the AFD has been strongest in the ex-communist East, the party also made strong gains in two elections in Western states earlier this year amid fears over deindustrialization. The Social Democratic Party, SPD, a junior partner in Merz's alliance, indicated on Monday it would be willing to water down planned changes to Germany's social welfare system in order to placate disgruntled voters. Merz vowed to remain and fight in the interests of our children and grandchildren. So what about the two next state elections? Voters in the German capital Berlin and the Baltic coast state of Mecklenburg, Western Pomerania, two of Germany's 16 Länder states, will go to the polls on the 20th September. The obvious momentum for the AfD, as well as widespread German dissatisfaction with Merz and his right-left government with the SPD, means those polls are also fraught with the risk for the parties in the federal coalition. The AfD has a narrow lead ahead of the SPD in Mecklenburg, Western Pomerania, but looks unlikely to win an absolute majority. The situation in Berlin looks muddled, with the CDU, far-left Linke and the AfD all jockeying for first place. Even if the CDU managed to hold on to its lead, it would struggle to form an ideologically coherent coalition, dealing Merz and his party a stinging blow that could further destabilize his government. And that article, Aftershock, What Does Future Hold for German Politics, was authored by Deborah Cole in Berlin.
0: And now the spotlight moves to the United Kingdom and the politics in London. Is Chancellor John Healey at odds with Burnham's big vision for change? This is by Pippa Carrar, Heather Stewart and Jessica Elgott. Until now, Andy Burnham has been a lucky Prime Minister. In office for nearly 2 months, no major domestic crisis derailed his plans over the summer. Reform has been on the back foot, and he arrived back at Westminster with his personal approval rating soaring and optimism undampened. But underneath the sense of relief that many Labour MPs are feeling that their high-stakes gamble of ousting Keir Starmer appears for now to have paid off, there is an unease that Burnham's premiership is yet to make contact with economic reality. In their early weeks in office, his team were able to point to some inherited green shoots: below forecast inflation figures, sustained growth, signs that sluggish productivity could be starting to turn around, all despite the economic turmoil unleashed by the Iran conflict. Last week, all that changed. With the end of a summer recess came a global bond sell-off amid anxiety over oil prices, sticky inflation, and pressure to ramp up defence spending, which pushed government borrowing costs to their highest since the 2008 financial crash. It makes the backdrop to John Healey's first budget as Chancellor a difficult one. Economists reckon about half of the £24 billion fiscal breathing space his predecessor, Rachel Reeves, had built up at her spring forecast has since been wiped out by higher inflation and interest rates, severely limiting Healey's room for manoeuvre. Among the more experienced hands in government, there is a firm view that the new administration cannot return to the days of slim headroom, given Reeves' experience last year, which led to more brutal proposed welfare cuts and ultimately a backbench rebellion last summer. Healey returned last week from the G20 finance ministers' meeting in North Carolina and is acutely conscious of factors beyond his control that will hit the Office for Budget Responsibilities, OBR's, forecasts, including the rising cost of oil after bombing resumed in Iran. It doesn't surprise then that he has stressed that fiscal responsibility is the bedrock of his approach, and he will stick to Reeves' fiscal rules. But his cautious tone jars uncomfortably with the Prime Minister's large and costly policy vision: more public control of utilities, reform of the broken social care system, and a mass social home building programme. Healey is in a bind, one Treasury source said. His instinct is to keep things steady, especially while the OBR does its snapshot. But that's not what Andy's game plan is for the first few weeks back. Among Burnham's closest allies, there have been mutterings that Healey could, like chancellors before him, be in danger of being captured by the Treasury and its more orthodox arguments. John did not exactly show in the Ministry of Defence that he was good at questioning internal departmental wisdom and pressures, one government aide said. The friction between the two operations burst into the open last month when Healey suggested in a television interview that Burnham was running a continuity government. Number 10 insiders pushed back hard. Nobody listening to Andy and his plans for growth would think he is just about continuity, said one senior figure. He's going to change things. A timely report suggests that Manchester's economic success, one of Burnham's biggest legacies, could be replicated across England to unlock untapped growth potential of up to £80 billion, which was released last weekend. Healey has privately acknowledged there is room for modest additional borrowing to fund investment, given Reeves's rule change in 2024, which allowed the Treasury to offset financial assets against government debt. However, there is little sense of a radical perspective emerging from the new regime at number 11. On Monday, Healey gave a speech on the government mission for growth, where he stressed the importance of devolution and public investment, both themes Reeves repeatedly turned to. Labour MPs applaud Burnham's ambition and the sense of hope he fosters, but worry that the economic realities will drag him down. Burnham has said he will be relentless in fulfilling his priorities, that some of his MPs are already worried that his promise to repair the crumbling state and offer breathing space on the cost of living could be hard to reconcile with promises of fiscal responsibility. Downing Street sources argue, however, that it's only by improving infrastructure and devolving power that the British economy can grow as fast as Manchester's. Healey's economic instincts are less clear. When asked what would be the main difference between him and his instinctively prudent predecessor, one advisor said, "To be honest, I think he will actually be more cautious." Despite his apparent wariness, government aides insist the Chancellor is on board with Burnham's vision. One said, "There will always be tensions between the different parts of government, but John is aligned with Andy's agenda, and he knows who's boss." And that article, "Is the Chancellor at odds with Burnham's big vision for change?" was by Pippa Crerar, Heather Stewart and Jessica Elgott.
1: On Vision Australia Radio, you're listening to selected readings from the 11th of September publication of The Guardian Weekly, A Week in the Life of the World. And the spotlight now moves to the United States. Ireland's risk, Trump's peak with UK, could favour Milei over Falklands, writes Robert Tate in Washington. Donald Trump has long embraced vengeance. "I am your retribution," he declared to an admiring audience in the 2023 Conservative Political Action Conference as he began his march back to the White House. It is unlikely Argentina and far-flung holdovers of the former British Empire were on the US president's mind at the time. But the tide of international events in the past 3.5 years has turned Trump's vindictive mindset to the advantage of Javier Milei, the boisterous right-wing Argentinian president. Trump's fixation with payback was the trigger for Milei's televised address last week, as he stated his intention to reopen his country's claim to a set of windswept islands in the South Atlantic known to Britain as the Falklands and to Argentina as the Malvinas. The centuries-old dispute over the island sovereignty has lain dormant since 1982, when the two countries fought a brief but bloody conflict after Argentina's military dictatorship invaded the territory. Britain reclaimed it after troops in a naval task force dispatched by the then Prime Minister Margaret Thatcher stormed the territory and forced Argentina's surrender. Argentina, which returned to democracy the year after the conflict, has never renounced its claims to the islands, despite the adamant insistence of the fewer than 2,000 inhabitants that they remain British. Last week, however, Trump suggested he is reconsidering US support for Britain's sovereignty over the Falkland Islands. Fueling Trump's animus is grievance that Britain declined to support his decision to go to war on Iran. The president's obsession that allies declined to help him in a war he never consulted them on runs deep and wide. Millet's opportunism could also be used by Trump as a bargaining chip to lever more money from the UK Treasury for defence spending and NATO contributions after the new British Chancellor of the Exchequer, John Healey, suggested it might not reach increased spending targets. It is a sorry pass for the special relationship fostered through alliance in two world wars and deepened during the Cold War. Yet Britain is hardly alone in feeling the heat of a wrathful Trump. Annual joint military exercises with South Korea, a vital ally of Washington since the Korean War broke out in 1950, were suddenly scaled down and cut short by 6 days last month on Trump's orders because of his irritation that the Seoul government declined to join the fight against Iran. He has repeatedly threatened to bomb or blow up the tiny Gulf Kingdom of Oman, which has had friendly ties with the US for 200 years. If it impedes his efforts to reopen the Strait of Hormuz, which Iran has closed to most commercial shipping. The White House has also announced the withdrawal of 5,000 US troops from Germany after the country's Chancellor, Friedrich Merz, rebuffed pressure to get involved in the Iran conflict and said Trump had been humiliated in the conflict. Threats of retribution have also been aimed at Spain, which has resisted pressure to boost defence spending, and Italy, whose Prime Minister Giorgia Meloni was a former Trump ally. But Millet, a self-styled anarcho-capitalist who has paraded with a chainsaw to signify his attitude to public spending and attended Trump's 2025 inauguration, remains on the US president's good side. Last year, the administration extended his troubled government a $20 billion loan guarantee to stabilize the shaky Argentinian economy, but premised the money on Milei's party defeating the leftist opposition in forthcoming congressional elections, which it duly did. In his address last week, Millet did not mention his own falling political popularity, a factor that may also have played a key role in the former military junta's decision to seize the islands in 1982 as opposition grew against the backdrop of mass disappearances of political dissidents and multiple human rights abuses. And from Robert Tate in Washington, that was Ireland's risk. Trump's peak with UK could favour Millet over Falklands.
0: And now to an analysis of Reform and Nigel Farage in the UK. In this article, Donation Sting Upends Farage's Attempt to Shift the Narrative, is by Peter Walker. Midway through an event at Reform's annual conference last Friday, there was a question for the audience. Who was worried about a Channel 4 news expose of potential wrongdoing by party officials over donations? Almost no hands went up. The faithful might be sanguine, but make no mistake, Nigel Farage faces yet another problem. Careful plans have been again upset. After months of answering or primarily dodging questions about his own finances, Farage had planned to use the Reform UK's biggest conference yet to make a blitz of policy announcements. But instead, he and other senior party figures were forced to field endless questions about whether the senior aides Dan Jukes and James Orr really were open to illegal donations from overseas, and if they were not, why Farage's right-hand man and his policy head have been suspended. Dealing with the unexpected crises is a core task for party leaders, but after so much focus on Farage's undeclared £5 million gift and free of the chore of the self-imposed by-election to return to Parliament, he was hoping to make news in other ways. Party figures do not appear to be united over how to deal with it. Lee Anderson, the Reform chair, said there was no way back for Jukes and Orr. They're gone. But since then, other figures have said they are suspended pending an investigation, indicating a route back. As Boris Johnson and his successors found to their cost, party reputations are built up very slowly, but can erode at some speed. Reform is not yet at this point, but the metrics are far from reassuring, not least Farage's net favourability rating with YouGov, which has fallen to minus 44. According to another pollster, Ipsos, even before the new revelations, just 20% of Britons thought Farage to be an honest person. in another study by More in Common, concerns about sleaze were named as the biggest barrier for people voting for reform. All this must be put into context. Farage achieved something unprecedented in taking a new party and topping more than 150 successive polls. No leader could keep that going forever, especially with a charismatic new prime minister in number 10. But time is not necessarily on his side. Even though a general election is not needed before mid-2029, reform is working on

0: investigation, let alone in court. Farage has sought to distance himself from Jukes and Orr, calling them contractors. This is very obvious nonsense, given Jukes has been at his side for a decade and Orr was trusted with devising the party's policy. A shadow has been cast over the two of them, with the potential to darken much further if police or the elections watchdog take action, and that shadow could yet fall on Farage himself. And that article, Donation Sting Upends Farage's Attempt to Shift the Narrative, was by political correspondent Peter Walker.
1: And now we turn to some items from the Global Report. And in South Africa, Sharpeville survivors demand compensation. An 86-year-old man, Abraham Mofokeng, is one of three claimants suing the government for compensation for the Sharpeville massacre in 1960. If the case is successful, dozens more could file claims for one of the apartheid era's worst atrocities when officers opened fire without warning on marchers. At least 91 people were killed and 238 injured. The case is part of a wave of litigation demanding justice for apartheid era crimes amid widespread disillusionment with the ANC-led governments that have failed to rectify racial inequality and poverty since the end of apartheid over three decades ago. And in Egypt, TV presenter sentenced to hanging for drug crime. A Cairo court sentenced a well-known television presenter and 11 others to death for manufacturing and trafficking narcotics. The presenter, Sarah Khalifa, 39, is known for her program Mission Impossible, which dealt with issues concerning crime. The Al-Haram newspaper said Khalifa and 11 other defendants were sentenced to death by hanging on charges of forming an organized criminal gang specializing in procuring materials used in manufacturing narcotics. The verdict came after the court consulted the Grand Mufti of Egypt for his religious opinion. And in Venezuela, Mercado says regime has no right to strike U.S. oil deal. The opposition leader, Maria Corina Machado, has questioned Donald Trump's oil deal with the interim government, saying the country's natural resources do not belong to an illegitimate regime. In a video posted on social media, the Nobel Peace Prize winner has said, "Of course the United States is the principal partner Venezuela needs to fully develop its strategic potential. This is what the majority of Venezuelans believe, and it is something I've spent my whole life defending." However, she said the current occupants of the presidential palace did not have the right or the democratic mandate to negotiate the country's natural resources. And in medical research, AI tool can spot signs of heart disease in under 2 seconds. Doctors have developed a superhuman AI tool that can spot heart disease in less than 2 seconds. The technology has been trained on millions of patients and works by extracting more information from a routine electrocardiogram, an ECG, than the human eye can typically see. The traditional ECG can diagnose heart attacks and abnormal heart rhythms, but it cannot detect heart disease. That requires an echocardiogram, which patients often have to wait months for. The new AI tool can spot signs of heart failure and heart valve disease, two of the most common forms of heart disease, from ECG results in the blink of an eye. In a trial involving 67,000 patients in the US and funded by the British Heart Foundation, the AI tool was able to identify up to 81% of those who had heart failure and up to 90% of those with heart valve disease. And in Spain, fast car noise annoys Madrid residents. Opponents of Madrid's new Formula One circuit accused the regional authorities of putting profit before people's well-being after tests of this weekend's inaugural Spanish Grand Prix yielded peak noise levels of between 107.7 and 109.1 decibels. The maximum legal noise level permitted in residential areas is 55 decibels, and the regional government of Madrid and the city council hope the 5.4-kilometer-long Madring circuit will attract visitors, boost the local economy, and put the city firmly on the most motoring track. And still with traffic, Japan speed limit halved on narrow resolution.

residential streets. Drivers on residential roads have been forced to take their foot off the accelerator after the speed limit was slashed from 60 kilometres an hour to 30 kilometres an hour in an attempt to reduce deaths and injuries among pedestrians on narrow streets. The new limit, which went into effect on the 1st of September, applies to residential roads with no centreline or maximum speed signs, accounting for about 70% of the country's general roads, media reports said. Narrow roads are common in Japanese cities, with children and older people at most risk of being involved in an accident. And those were some items from the Global Report, and that completes our readings from the 11th of September publication of The Guardian Weekly, A Week in the Life of the World. I'm Gwen Phillips, and reading with me was Alan Atkinson. This program is produced in our Adelaide studios and can be heard regularly at this time here on Vision Australia Radio, VA Radio on digital, and online at varadio.org.

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0: morning on Vision Australia Radio. Welcome to selected readings from the Australian and Financial Review for Wednesday, the 16th of September, 2026. I'm Robin Duncan, and reading with me today are Cheryl Grady and Paula McKay. We are coming to you live from our Adelaide studios across the Vision Australia Radio Network. And we'll go straight into the first article, which we read in two parts because it's very long. On from pages 1 and 7, Clean Up or Cover Up. And this is from Ros Thomas, Elizabeth Pike and Paul Garvey. Exasperated police record more than 50 times to a trashed house where abandoned Indigenous children were fending for themselves and alerted government authorities dozens of times without action being taken, laying bare the scandalous failure of West Australia's child protection system. Despite devastating accounts of sexual abuse, neglect and squalor, it took until Tuesday for officials to undertake an urgent clean-up of the house in Frisbee Court, South Hedland, finally prompted by reporting in The Australian. Western Australian Child Protection Minister Jess Stochkowski left the wealthy Pilbara mining town on Tuesday after a hastily arranged visit to investigate the startling living conditions, while Federal Indigenous Affairs Minister Malandiri McCarthy said she had reached out to her state colleagues to find out what's going on. Liberal frontbencher Jacinta Nampaginta-Price accused the child protection system of being morally bankrupt. Children are being left in utter neglect, dysfunction, allowed to be murdered by their own mother when their grandmother has begged child protection over and over and over again to protect those children, the senator told News 24. They're not listening to Aboriginal people who are seeing this firsthand, living this experience, begging to be able to protect their own grandchildren for crying out loud. The scandal erupted 3 weeks ago when The Australian revealed horrifying evidence of the Department of Child Protection's dereliction of duty towards the three murdered Hawke children in 2022. The crisis escalated last Saturday when up to 15 neglected children, the youngest aged 5 and 7, were found to be living alone without parents at a derelict house in South Hedland. It became a major political issue for Miss Allan, headlined by her government's $13 million machete bin amnesty program. Victorian Police Minister Paul Edbroke said Labor's plan was for more police and more power. Sorry. David Crisafulli is continuing Labor's borrowing binge to fur his government day to day. I'm sorry, I've lost the plot here. Okay, I'll start. Early on Tuesday, Neighbours reported the arrival of a cleaning team and later the removal of two skip bins piled with household detritus. Photos showed a couch being removed and scattered rubbish being taken away from the property, which was in a far cleaner state by the end of the day. Residents said the parents of three of the children appeared to have shot through. Neighbour Ian Beagle, 68, said the house was very quiet. I saw three young children break into the house first thing, but I have no idea how many kids are currently inside, if any, Mr. Beagle said. The place looks suddenly deserted. There have been cops in the street constantly, but I've seen no people that resemble child protection workers. The scandal took centre stage in the West Australian Parliament on Tuesday, with Ms. Stochkowski conceding that the department's inquiries into South Hedland had taken too long. Although child safety investigations are a comprehensive process that do require engagement with families and building trust, in this case, the child safety investigation has taken too long, she said. The department is working urgently to conclude this investigation. Mr. Stojowski said she had directed the Department of Community's most senior child protection practitioner to oversee all child safety investigations and intensive family support cases in Port Hedland for the rest of this year to ensure that senior direction on complex cases. Grilled on whether she had visited the Frisbee Court house at the centre of the revelations, Mr. Joski said she had visited the street not once but twice, but did not specify whether she had visited the actual house. While there are some concerning aspects about Frisbee Court, I do need to refute the claims that up to 15 children are being regularly unsupervised for days at a time. I did not find evidence of this occurring as suggested, she said. During question time, opposition leader Basil Zimbilis asked Premier Roger Cook, will you now intervene to ensure your government puts child safety before everything else, including achieving targets and Indigenous family reunification at all costs? Mr. Cook replied, child protection is one of our highest priorities. I commend the Minister for Child Protection for taking the initiative to go to Port Hedland to talk to the people, to talk to the agencies, to assure ourselves that those agencies are working together in a coordinated way to make sure we undertake one of the most important tasks of any state government. On Monday afternoon, Mr. Tchofsky had scrambled to meet the Hawke children's grandmother, Dorothy Papertalk, who for years has been calling for an inquest into DCP failures to keep her grandies safe before they were murdered in a meth-fueled frenzy by their mother. Miss Papertalk, 57, told The Australian she was whisked away in a big white car to talk with six government whitefellas.
1: And we're now on page 7. I shook the minister's white hand with my black one and told her, I want my inquest. I want to know why the DCP wouldn't help me rescue my sunshines. Go back to your records and see what the DCP did to my grandies. I want to know why the DCP thought three black kids were not as important as three white ones. It felt good to say that to her face after all this sadness. I hope this woman is strong enough to do something to save our little ones from the lives they don't deserve. On Tuesday, asked whether she had apologised to Ms. Papertalk, Ms. Stojkovsky said she had conveyed her condolences, saying, I'm sorry for your loss. There was no apology, however, for how the Hedland DCP repeatedly failed to listen to Ms. Papertalk's appeals and those of the police to have the Hawke children removed into the safekeeping of their grandmother's care. As I said in Parliament, the Minister said, the Department does acknowledge there were some findings in that review and they have been working towards changing those findings. In an emotional phone call with The Australian after hearing Ms. Stojkovsky was not offering an apology for her Department's negligence, Ms. Papertalk began to cry. On Thursday, it'll be 4 years since I buried my sunshines, and I want the Minister to apologise for what her department didn't do to protect my grandies from harm. I want that apology before she gets back on that fancy plane. Ms. Stojkovsky's plane had already taken off for Perth. Port Hedland elders were incensed that the minister made no effort to speak with them about the child protection scandal that threatens her career. Said Kari Yarra elder Pat Mason, she should be removed from her seat because she's not acting in the interests of the needy and deprived children of this town. Did she make any effort to talk to the Frisbee kids? Did she come and talk to us? Her feet barely touched the ground and she was off again. If the police had been to that house more than 50 times this year and the DCP has done nothing, then that minister should have gone in there and sacked the lot of them. And if she's too gutless to do that, then Roger Cook should get rid of his child protection minister. Enough is enough. How many kids need to die in this town for this government to do something? Nyamal Wanman elder Linda Dujibi said she was furious that the minister didn't make arrangements to speak with Port Hedland's Indigenous community in her 6 daylight hours spent in town. This is very disrespectful to us, given we are talking about vulnerable children, Ms. Dujibi said. This government needs to work closely with local Indigenous people, and that minister didn't come near us. Internal DCP documents leaked to The Australian show the case practice review of its involvement in the deaths of the Hawke children was completed in July 2024, more than 2 years ago. It contained at least 11 adverse findings against the DCP, including the failure of the team to contact Dorothy Papertalk, and the failure to adequately partner with Dorothy Papertalk and understand how the department could support her. DCP insiders who've spoken to The Australian say nothing has changed in the 2 years since, pointing to the discovery of the abandoned Frisbee Court children as further proof of the Headland DCP's inability to keep vulnerable kids safe from sexual abuse, domestic violence and neglect. Senator McCarthy said she'd reached out to her Western Australian counterpart to find out what's going on. "We know that we should expect all children in Australia to be safe," she said. Senator Price said the government was not taking the issue seriously, prioritising a child's culture over their actual safety. Reflecting on allegations of abuse and violence against children in Port Hedland, Senator Price recalled how she begged the Senate just months ago to protect Indigenous children following the alleged abduction, murder and sexual assault of her five-year-old niece, Kumanjaya Little Baby, in the Northern Territory. But evidently it fell on deaf ears to take these issues seriously when it comes to Indigenous children in this country, Senator Price said. "I've said it for years, the child protection system is utterly morally bankrupt, for starters, and it's broken. And in Western Australia in particular, if you look at the principles around child protection, it's ideologically driven." And that was the article from pages 1 and 7, the main article, with a lot of pictures on the front page as well, titled "Clean Up or Cover Up."
2: The next article is titled "Peril of a Copyright Onus Flip" on page 1 and then on page 16 by Noah Yim and Andrew McMillan. Australian creatives would have to tell AI giants they do not want their work stolen to train algorithms and even label their content with opt-out messages in options to flip the onus Labor is considering as part of a shake-up of copyright laws. Progressive Senate crossbencher David Pocock on Tuesday revealed confidential leaked documents with options on copyright changes that he said showed the federal government could compromise on creatives' intellectual property despite prior promises otherwise. The coalition has accused the government of considering policy options it had explicitly ruled out and of the hallmarks of a dirty deal to hand the intellectual property of Australian creators to global AI giants. Labor tried to block Senator Pocock from producing the documents in the Senate, but was outvoted by the coalition, the Greens, and the broader crossbench. The documents show two policies apparently being considered on how to change copyright law in the face of the IA boom. Both options include an opt-out, which would mean that any rights holders who do not want to have online material trained can opt out by adopting digital protection to stop AI from crawling and training on content. They also said willing rights holders and AI companies would negotiate voluntary data access arrangements to allow training on material owned by rights holders, and that the value of these arrangements would be determined in those negotiations. But under option A, there would be a statutory data training authorisation that would allow AI companies to access unprotected material, presumably content that had not explicitly opted out of training, and that AI companies would have to pay a central body to access this material, after which the funding would then be distributed to registered rights holders. There would also be extended collective licenses, whereby relevant collecting societies would collect payment for various long-tail material, that is, openly available material where voluntary deals are not possible, and distribute this to their members. Option B envisions mandatory data access arrangements, where AI companies can access all unprotected material online if they have agreed on data access arrangements with a minimum number of companies for a minimum period of time. Both options, the leaked documents state, would incentivise frontier AI investment in Australia and bring advantages of AI training home for Australians. The Albanese government did not deny the authenticity of the documents. The government is continuing to consult with creators, media organisations and AI companies on a range of options to ensure any future copyright changes deliver meaningful control and fair compensation, a spokesman for Attorney General Michelle Rowland said. Senator Pocock said the leaked documents showed the government was consulting options that significantly weaken protections for creators and other rights holders. Under the current laws, the content is automatically protected under our copyright laws. The onus is on AI companies and others to seek permission and make payments to utilise copyright material, he said. Shockingly, despite what the Prime Minister and others have said, the government is seeking to flip that onus. The Coalition said the leaked documents revealed the Albanese government has been caught lying again and that the proposed changes amounted to a text and data mining exception with an opt-out bolted on. It is precisely what the government said it had ruled out, said Opposition Legal Affairs spokeswoman Michaela Cash. She demanded that Ms. Rowland should immediately release the full AI on Australian terms consultant material and state which option she supports. This comes after the Australian revealed OpenAI had declared it would not even consider investing in domestic AI training or renewable energy if the government refused to water down copyright laws. National leader Matt Canavan accused OpenAI of blackmail. Senior Green Senator Sarah Hanson-Young also said AI companies were blackmailing the Australian government. Music rights organisation APRA AMCOS Chief Executive Dean Ormston accused OpenAI of holding a gun to the head of our government. And that article was titled Peril of a Copyright Onus Flip on pages 1 and 16.
0: And we now go to pages 1 and 4, New Home Sales National Freefall. This is by Mackenzie Scott. New home sales have crashed 20% in 3 months, dealing a heavy blow to Labor's attempts to funnel property investment into fresh housing supply and sparking sharp warnings the government is holding a stop sign up to productivity. In a damning report released on Tuesday, the Housing Industry Association warned the nation's home builders will be unable to sustain further rate hikes on top of the Albanese government's changes to property taxes, specifically its ban on self-managed superannuation funds borrowing to buy houses. Former Treasury economist Chris Richardson said to improve productivity, Australia needs to improve planning to encourage more development without regulatory red tape. Our failure to build is a failure to prosper, he said. If you wanted a productivity agenda in Australia, you would start in housing. We are just holding a massive stop sign in front of our ability to be more productive because we can't build anything at a reasonable cost. Overall, new home sales are 7.7% lower than at the same time last year, despite Jim Chalmers' budget offering negative gearing for investors who contribute to delivering new housing stock. I'm now reading on page four. HIA Chief Economist Tim Reardon said the broad-based deterioration in supply sales confirmed the recovery in the off-the-plan and house and land packages recorded at the start of the year had been disrupted. The tax increases announced in the federal budget have weakened market confidence at the same time that 3 interest rate increases have reduced household borrowing capacity and increased mortgage repayments, he said. Falling established home prices and rising construction costs are outcomes from the rise in taxes and interest rates and are making new home projects increasingly difficult to finance. It is not possible to isolate precisely how much of the deterioration in new home sales is attributable to higher interest rates, increased taxation, or broader economic uncertainty. The largest falls in new supply purchased over the past 3 months were in Victoria, where sales were slashed by more than a quarter, 27%, followed by Queensland, down 20.2%, New South Wales, 17.5%, South Australia, 10.8%, and Western Australia, 8.2%. Research commissioned by the nation's four largest property and construction bodies, released last week, found the federal budget's immediate removal of negative gearing for established properties, adjustments to capital gains, and the SMSF investor ban would lead to 10,700 fewer homes being delivered by the end of the decade. Australia's largest home builder, Metricon, reported a 5% decline in sales nationally over winter, which Chief Executive Brad Duggan attributed to broader economic uncertainty around the shock budget changes and RBA movement. That creates a highly volatile environment for customers to plan out their family budgets and for investors to do their feasibilities, he said. Government has a responsibility to deliver consistency and certainty. I understand the rationale for these changes, but they definitely introduced uncertainty and inconsistency. The sentiment was echoed by Perth-based developer Cedar Woods Managing Director Nathan Blackburn, who said buyer confidence has been eroded by rising interest rates, geopolitical uncertainty, and recent taxation changes, which will put Australia in a difficult position as the population continues to grow. Ray White Chief Economist Nerida Connersby said weak and expensive home construction would lead to a rebound in established house prices sooner amid greater buyer competition. If there are fewer new homes to buy and they're more expensive, then people move to the established market, which means we won't see affordability because it does push up the cost of existing homes, Ms. Connersby said. It's also going to impact the rental market because we're not seeing investors move into the new home space as was expected, which will force rents to rise. In question time on Tuesday, Federal Housing Minister Claire O'Neill defended the Albanese government's pro-supply budget, which she said would deliver at least 30,000 new homes as productivity reforms work through the market. We've made tax changes in the budget, but new builds continue to get access to those very beneficial tax treatments, she said. That article was from pages 1 and 4, New Home Sales, National Free Fall.
1: And our final article from page 1, which also goes over to page 5, is written by Perry Williams and Richard Ferguson, and it's titled Green Goal in Peril as Bowen Faces COP Heat. The nation's energy transition faces fresh turmoil after modelling showed the nation would fall drastically short of hitting Climate Change Minister Chris Bowen's 82% renewables goal by 2030, as Turkey flexed its climate muscle, declaring it

0: would make final COP31's decisions rather than Australia. Labor will undershoot its 2030 renewables target by nearly 30% due to a huge shortfall in building major solar, wind and battery projects, with Mr. Bowen's taxpayer-backed capacity investment scheme only converting a fraction of projects into the grid. Australia will hit just 53% of energy from renewables sources by the end of the decade, based on the number of projects being built as of June 30. While sufficient renewable energy and battery storage projects have been proposed to reach the 2030 target, not enough will be built in time to hit the goal. Developers have struggled to secure enough deals with electricity buyers, while in several states, less than one-tenth of the required new wind and solar capacity is being built. Analysis by the Institute for Energy Economics and Financial Analysis and Green Energy Markets has found. The 53% level may edge up should a bulging pipeline of prospective projects move into construction, but the design of Labor's capacity investment scheme and a similar underwriting mechanism in New South Wales have so far failed to deliver enough green energy supplies. While a giant 25 gigawatts of wind and solar projects have been awarded underwriting agreements from the federal or New South Wales government, just 2.8 gigawatts of projects have progressed to construction. A supply shortfall of renewables will place extra pressure on both federal and state governments to fast-track stalled clean energy facilities, as major coal power stations, including Eraring and Yallourn, prepare to shut their doors in New South Wales and Victoria. Green Energy Markets Director Tristan Edis said, "Our analysis shows a key roadblock to getting projects to construction is the lack of long-term power purchase agreements. Only a small share of fully approved projects have secured contracts. Without more contracts from large energy users, too many fully approved projects will stay stuck." And we're now on page 5. Mr. Bowen said the task is significant, but the pipeline is there and the rate of delivery is accelerating. "We always expected that many large projects would be delivered towards the end of the decade. We never expected linear growth in capacity coming online." In New South Wales, Victoria, Tasmania and Western Australia, projects under construction amount to less than 10% of the new solar and wind operational capacity required by 2030. The renewable reality check landed as Turkey stamped its authority on the UN's top climate conference, saying Australia would have the last say on any final decisions. Mr. Bowen was named chief negotiator at this year's COP31 forum under a compromise deal to allow Turkey to host the main summit in November after a long-running Labor campaign to secure the 2026 hosting rights for Adelaide. He said at his appointment last November he would have all the powers of the COP presidency to manage, handle negotiations, appoint co-facilitators, prepare draft texts, and issue public decisions. When asked how the two countries would juggle leadership roles in the event of disagreements between Australia and Turkey, COP31 President Murat Kurum said Turkey and Australia are not co-presidents. Turkey is the president of COP31 and Australia is the president of negotiations. "We are in consultation with Australia, but the final decision lies with the COP31 presidency." While the Turkish minister said the two nations held a shared perspective and were in good harmony, the use of strong arm tactics months out from the forum may reignite concerns Australia could be sidelined on major climate decisions. Mr. Bowen's spokeswoman referred to previous comments in June that Australia and Turkey were working like a single body. Budget estimates hearings this year revealed taxpayers would be slugged nearly $150 million for Mr. Bowen's role as president of negotiations at the UN's top climate conference. The Climate Change Department has assembled an army of more than 100 bureaucrats to help Mr. Bowen with his COP president mission, hired to work on negotiations, Pacific partnerships, and collaborations for Mr. Bowen. At least 30 employees were directly employed in Mr. Bowen's office of the president, and its top official is an SES Band 1, whose salary was at least $233,313 in 2024-25, according to the department's annual report, Going Off the Staff Grade Breakdowns and the 2024-25 Salary Bands. The total wage bill for the office would be between $3.7 million and $6.2 million. Mr. Bowen's COP team had spent almost $500,000 on travel costs in the first 4 months of the year to attend meetings and preliminary negotiations in Europe, Asia and the Pacific, including the Fiji scoping visit. And that was the final article from page one for today's readings. It's also on page five. Green goal in peril as Bowen faces COP heat.
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8: Thank you for joining us in our Adelaide studios as we bring you readings from The Australian and The Financial Review for Wednesday, the 16th of September, across the Vision Australia Radio Network. So we'll turn to the weather now, the national weather. And in Brisbane, partly cloudy, 25. Sydney, windy, 18. Canberra, partly cloudy, 13. Hobart, a shower, 14. Melbourne, cloudy, 13. Adelaide, partly cloudy and 17. Perth, mostly sunny, 30. And in Darwin, sunny and a top of 35 degrees. We'll turn to the world news now, and the first article is titled AI Safety Fears a Hoax, Trump, on page 9 by Joe Kelly, the Washington correspondent. US President Donald Trump has dismissed a push from AI leaders for a coordinated slowdown in the development of the technology amid growing fears it could push beyond the ability of creators to control it, arguing that the imposition of new safeguards would only advantage China. Mr. Trump sounded a warning on Monday US time not to kill the golden goose after Anthropic chief executive Dario Amodi wrote a nearly 4,000-word essay in which he called to slow the pace at which we improve the capabilities of AI models. Three other top AI companies, Elon Musk's xAI, Sam Altman's OpenAI, and Google's DeepMind, swiftly backed Mr. Amodi's push for a slowdown. But in a series of statements posted to his Truth social platform, Mr. Trump declared that concerns about AI taking over the world or destroying humanity were a hoax and questioned why AI leaders were seeking to impose greater regulations on their own industry. Concerning AI, when, in the history of business, did anyone see the leaders of an industry call for regulation that, if strongly implemented, will drive them into oblivion and bankruptcy, he said. AI taking over the world, destroying humanity, and all other things bad, is a hoax. President Xi of China just announced that China will be doing absolutely nothing to stand in the way of AI or its future. Mr. Trump's remarks come just 10 days before the Chinese leader is due to travel to Washington, D.C., with Mr. Xi on Sunday flagging his hopes for a consensus-based global AI governance framework. Mr. Trump said AI and data centers would become the greatest economic development engine in history, bigger than oil, gold, diamonds, or even the internet. In his essay, Mr. Modi said there was a new urgency to exercise prudence given AI's growing capacity for recursive self-improvement, an AI which learns how to improve itself, as well as the July hack by OpenAI agents of online AI development platform Hugging Face. He feared that within 6 to 12 months, a swarm of AI agents could take over the entire internet and cause hundreds of billions of dollars in damage. Mr. Modi called for democratic nations to establish shared safety standards and limits on the rate of AI progress, as well as new efforts to reach a global understanding for a worldwide pacing of frontier AI labs, including the prospect of an agreement with China. He called for each frontier AI company to accept embedded third-party evaluators to verify adherence to safety practices and report incidents, saying Anthropic was already committed to this step. His plan quickly won the endorsement of other tech leaders. Mr. Altman said, "We need to pace the frontier. This has been a primary topic of discussion we've had at OpenAI in recent weeks. Committing to have independent evaluators with employee-like access is a great idea, and we will do the same." Mr. Musk said Dario is right. "I've seen quite a few technologies develop, but none with this level of risk. AGI, artificial general intelligence, is significantly higher risk than nuclear weapons, in my opinion. Super smart humans have trouble imagining themselves vastly smarter than themselves." DeepMind chair Demis Hassabis wrote, "Dario's essay points towards the right path forward." But Mr. Trump dismissed the concerns, posting on Truth Social that the only reason the AI data center outburst is happening is because the United States is leading by a lot. Every other country, don't kill the golden goose. The only control or guardrails the AI needs is a strong and smart, high IQ president. And the USA has that in spades. The Trump administration has stopped AI people from doing bad or potentially bad things, like Dario Anthropic, who is now pretending to be a perfect little angel, and we will continue to do so. Mr. Trump said there was a sick conspiracy going on against AI and data centers, and the only one that is happy about it is China. "Whoever wins AI wins," he added. "We are leading China and all others and will continue to do so. Conspiracy theorists, treasonists, traitors and leakers, beware." Beijing pushed back against the intervention of the US executives, with a Chinese foreign ministry spokesman accusing them of spreading threat narratives and engaging in confrontation and malicious competition. However, Mr. Xi used a BRICS summit in New Delhi on Sunday to call for a consensus-based global AI governance framework and the establishment of a BRICS AI open source community. The latest push for a coordinated slowdown in AI development comes as industry insiders sound the alarm on the destructive potential of the technology. Jacob Coxon, an AI researcher who resigned from Anthropic last week, warned the company and its rivals were not being responsible in their development of the technology. Posting on social media, he said, Anthropic and OpenAI were racing straight to self-improving superintelligence and gambling with our lives. And that article, the headline, AI safety fears a hoax, Trump, on page 6.
9: And we now go to page 9, world news. Houthis are forced to be reckoned with after capture of crucial oil corridor. This is from Samer Said and Saleh al-Battati in Dubai. After sitting out months of the Iran war, Yemen's Tehran-backed Houthi rebels seized a crucial maritime choke point in a lightning offensive over the weekend that further imperiled global energy supplies and injected the group into any effort to resolve the conflict. It's an unusually prominent position for the group's warlord leader, Abdul Malik al-Houthi, who claims descent from the Prophet Muhammad and rules his impoverished territory through fear and religious fervour. But it's one that reflects both the growing ambition of his 350,000-strong militant army and its prowess with military tactics, missiles and drones. Last year, the Houthis survived an intense American bombing campaign with fierce tactics that exhausted the Navy on a long deployment that presaged the current difficulty suppressing Iran. This summer, they exploited divisions among their internal opponents and their Arab sponsors amid the distraction of the wider war to expand their domain. On Friday, they took Perim Island, which sits in the middle of the strategic Bab al-Mandeb Strait, a 29-kilometre-wide choke point that is to the Red Sea, what the Strait of Hormuz is to the Persian Gulf. They had been preparing for the assault for months. In mid-August, they moved weapons and thousands of troops to positions around the port city of Mocha, threatening their opponent's supply lines. They used their control of Yemeni telecom systems to listen in on their enemy's calls and to sow confusion and intimidate their rivals into giving up. The world paid little attention to the group even after it captured the Yemeni capital Sana'a in 2014. Now it holds one of the world's most important energy corridors and has to be reckoned with. They feel they've won the civil war, said Elizabeth Kendall of Cambridge University's Girton College, who has long studied Yemen. They aren't afraid of the United States, and most importantly, they're pretty adaptive. After mobilising in recent weeks, the Houthis seized Mocha on Thursday. The next day, they took the strategically located Perim Island. Disrupting the flow of oil out of the waterway would cripple Saudi oil exports already bottled up in Hormuz and risk spiking global oil prices. For years, forces allied to the UAE had operated on Perim Island and the surrounding area, but a dispute in December between Saudi Arabia and the UAE over their positions in Yemen frayed the anti-Houthi alliance. The kingdom bombed a weapons shipment from the UAE after it arrived in Yemen for some of the Houthis' rivals, and the UAE withdrew from the war. Mohammed al-Bashar, a Yemen expert who runs the Bashar Report risk advisory firm, said the anti-Houthi coalition, which includes fighters who want to see a separate nation in southern Yemen, as well as others aligned with the Muslim Brotherhood and former government forces, is up against a tough, unified opponent. The Houthis have one leader, one ideology and a clear vision, Mr. Bashar said. The anti-Houthi forces have 8 armies and multiple commands. A de facto ceasefire in the war had existed for years, with Saudi Arabia providing funding for the Yemeni state employees. Saudi energy officials said in April the kingdom had secured commitments from the Houthis not to attack the kingdom or its ships. When that understanding broke down, Saudi Arabia, focused on Iran, hesitated. The kingdom's leaders worried about getting enmeshed again in Yemen after thousands of bombing runs during the civil war failed to dislodge the group and led to attacks on its own energy infrastructure. Anti-Houthi Yemeni officials said Saudi Arabia failed to answer their pleas for airstrikes to support their defence, allowing the Houthis to win. The pressure has grown on the Saudis. Last week, a drone attack that Saudi Arabia believes came from the Iraq that struck the kingdom's crucial east-west pipeline, with the Strait of Hormuz under attack by Iran and the Houthis in control of the Bab al-Mandeb, Saudi Arabia's enemies are increasing. It's one thing to fight the Houthis and it's one thing to fight on three front lines, said Faria al-Muslimi, a research fellow at Chatham House. Untangling the Houthis' control of Perim Island at the mouth of the Red Sea again may force international powers into Yemen's long war. So far, the US doesn't appear eager to intervene after bombing the Houthis for more than 50 days during Operation Rough Rider in 2025. President Trump said that the Houthis had asked Washington not to intervene and that the situation would be worked out. Even if the Houthis are pushed off the island or further away from the Red Sea, they maintain an arsenal of drones and missiles capable of holding the waterway at risk. That mirrors the Iranian strategy in the current stalemate in the Strait of Hormuz. They are always going to be able to hold bits of the Red Sea to ransom, Ms. Kendall said. The world only pays attention when it affects their wallets. That article was from the Wall Street Journal, but on page 9 of The Australian, Houthis are forced to be reckoned with after capture of crucial oil corridor.
0: Our next article, also from page 9, is written by Amanda Hodge, the Asia Pacific correspondent, and it's titled, Ministerial Switch is No Fix for Indonesia. Short of being carted out in a divvy van, Indonesian Finance Minister Pabaya Yudi Sadiwa's abrupt dismissal on Monday by phone in the middle of a parliamentary hearing has to rate as one of the more ignoble cabinet exits of recent times. Just last month, Pabaya had publicly lambasted his growing chorus of critics, insisting he was, in fact, smart and could deliver annual growth of 6%. Notwithstanding a visceral market response to his economic management. There is unlikely to be much sympathy for the self-described cowboy minister, whose decision to inject quick liquidity into banks to spur growth, amid a plummeting rupiah and ballooning fiscal deficit, put him on a collision course with the central bank. That is despite the fact he is just the latest in a growing list of scapegoats for poor government policy, dissatisfaction with which leapt from the lofty realm of markets and academia and into the public forum last month, with polling showing President Prabowo Subianto's approval rating had plunged under 50%. Indonesia has one of the world's worst performing currencies and stock market indexes, thanks in part to global headwinds and in part to big spending programs it can't afford, and state capitalism. This year, Fitch and Moody's both downgraded Indonesia's credit rating outlook from stable to negative, amid concerns over those spending plans and policy flip-flopping. The big question now is whether Prabowo's third pick for finance minister, a year after summarily dismissing the long-serving and globally respected Sri Mulyana Indrawati from the Post, will be enough to turn things around. The initial response is positive, though it is still unclear whether that is a vote of confidence in new finance minister Suhasil Nazara, or simply a collective sigh of relief at Pabaya's exit. Suhasil, a former University of Indonesia academic and market-friendly deputy finance minister since 2019, is certainly qualified for the job, with a master's from America's prestigious Cornell University and a doctorate from the University of Illinois. He was among a number of senior officials who were sworn into their new roles at the Presidential Palace on Monday night. The priority is to run a credible state budget, Suhasil said after his inauguration, adding he would commit to keeping the fiscal deficit below the legislated 3% of GDP. That will be music to the market's ears, which is crying out for a return to fiscal discipline, given the ever-present threat in recent months that Prabowo's spending priorities were pushing up against Indonesia's debt levels for the first time in decades. I will continue to run a trustworthy state budget, ensure trustworthy public communication, and also ensure that what the state budget does supports the government's priority programs. These are all worthy ambitions. The tricky part will be how to honour those while also satisfying the President's insatiable demand for capital to finance those programs, given Prabowo's frustrations with Indrawati's fiscal conservatism was her eventual undoing. Some commentators have pointed hopefully to Suhasil's close relationship with Indrawati, a former World Bank technocrat, as a sign that Indonesia's economy is back in the hands of a careful financial manager. At least he understands better how to manage state finances well, because he learned a lot from Sri Mulyani Indrawati, and hopefully he can be just as firm, one told Nikkei Asia. Australian National University Emeritus Professor of Economics Hal Hill said he too has high hopes for Suhasil. Suha is a great appointment, a very able person, very experienced bureaucrat at Keunagan Finance Ministry, and earlier top UI academic, Hill told The Australian. The main issue is whether Prabowo will listen to his advice. That, of course, is the rub. At the end of the day, it is Prabowo's determination to push ahead with costly flagship programs, such as the problem-plagued free school meals scheme, in the face of an increasingly uncertain global economic environment. That is the problem. Unless the new president is for turning, his new finance minister could be just another dead man walking. And that was from page 9 of today's Australian. Ministerial switch is no fix for Indonesia.
8: On page 8, it's not us, it's you. Britain faces breakup call, by Jacqueline Magnac, Europe correspondent. Political leaders of three devolved nations, Scotland, Wales and Northern Ireland, have pushed for dramatic constitutional change, declaring that Andy Burnham will be the last Prime Minister of the United Kingdom. The Scottish Nationalist Party, the Plaid Cymru and Sinn Féin signed a historic memorandum agreement in Cardiff on Monday, local time, which was described by Sinn Féin President Mary Lou MacDonald as that moment where we assert collectively our inalienable right to decide our futures. She added, "We have the right to decide our future, and we will not accept or tolerate any British Prime Minister telling us that right is off the table. This is such an exciting time. I hope in particular for the young people of Scotland, the young people of Wales, and for the Irish people who can almost taste that moment, who can almost touch that moment of freedom and self-determination." The leaders insisted that under international law, they had the right to decide their constitutional future without any interference or coercion, including to reject Whitehall's broken economic model, sharing ideas on economic growth, energy resources, and having a common ambition that the future of our nations belongs in the European Union. However, Westminster says the UK government has to agree to any referendum. 4 years ago, the UK Supreme Court ruled Scotland does not have the power to hold a new referendum on independence without the consent of the UK government. That has not stopped the three nations with nationalist governments from piling on the pressure. Together, the three leaders called on the UK government to prepare, plan and facilitate constitutional change in Wales, Scotland and the North of Ireland. All three claimed that Westminster was not working for their nations and have demanded the right for SNP and Plaid Cymru to hold their own independence referendums and for Sinn Féin to oversee a united Ireland. The Cardiff Agreement states each of our nations has the right to determine its own future through democratic means and in accordance with the wishes of its people. Mr. Sweeney said there needed to be an independence referendum in Scotland during his term of the Scottish Parliament, which runs to 2031. The last referendum, held in 2014, was defeated 55% to 45%. I think he, Mr. Burnham, will be the last Prime Minister of the United Kingdom, because the people of Scotland, if given the choice of independence in a referendum, will take that choice because of all of the information that we see in front of us about the trends in opinion polling indicate that's the preference of the people, he said. Ms. MacDonald said the UK government should accept future constitutional votes were inevitable and that treading water was no longer an option. For the first time in history, three nationalist and pro-independence first ministers now hold office, she said. This is a powerful testament to the enormous change of the times we are living. Mr. Rena Pureworth said, I'm pleased to welcome the leaders of SNP and Sinn Féin to Wales at what is an important moment in our politics. May's election was a turning point for Wales. We now have played Cymru Welsh Government with a clear mandate to do things differently. Across these islands, we are seeing a new political landscape emerge.

0: rather than engaging in constitutional debates or further referendums. The Prime Minister's official spokesman said the Prime Minister is committed to delivering change across all four nations of the United Kingdom and believes strongly in the Union. The United Kingdom is at its best when people come together around our shared values and problem solving rather than division. And that article was titled, "It's Not Us, It's You. Britain Faces Breakup Call" on page 8.
1: And from page 9, "Court Blocks Mail Ballot Changes for Midterms." This is from James Ramosa and Louise Radnoski. The Supreme Court on Monday, local time, blocked the Trump administration from imposing new requirements for mail ballots, averting what state and local officials warned would have been a crisis in the midterm elections. In an unsigned one-paragraph ruling over the dissent of two Conservative justices, the court said the US Postal Service can't enforce new rules that would have compelled states to quickly redesign their ballot envelopes, submit lists of voters to the federal government, and get sign-off from postal officials before ballots could be mailed to voters. The Postal Service adopted the new rules last month at the behest of President Donald Trump, who has frequently disparaged mail voting and has said that limiting the practice would help Republicans. State and local officials argued the rules were unconstitutional and exceeded the Postal Service's authority. They also said that implementing the rules before the November 3rd midterms would be logistically impossible because many ballots have already been prepared and some states, including North Carolina and Wisconsin, have already started mailing ballots to voters. Nearly a third of American voters used mail ballots in 2024, and some states conduct their elections primarily by mail. Justices Clarence Thomas and Samuel Alito dissented from the High Court's decision. The ruling, which rejected an emergency appeal by the administration, deals the president another Supreme Court loss on one of his top priorities and comes during a hotly contested midterm battle that will determine control of Congress during his final 2 years in office. With Election Day 7 weeks away, the justices might be called on to referee additional fast-moving voting related disputes. Last week, the court blocked a new Republican-friendly congressional map in Missouri, and it could soon weigh in on a different Trump administration plan to use an immigration database it says could screen voters' eligibility. Under the planned mail regulations, the Postal Service would have refused to deliver ballots sent by states to voters unless the states complied with several new conditions. In particular, the state's ballot envelopes would have had to include individualised barcodes and other new design features, and states would have had to upload into a new online portal the names, addresses and barcodes for all of the state's voters who are eligible to vote by mail. The Postal Service acknowledged in a September 3rd court filing that the portal wasn't yet up and running, and an anonymous whistleblower said the agency was bungling the hasty rollout. The Supreme Court offered minimal reasoning for its decision against the rules. Using legalese, it said tersely that the administration was unlikely to succeed on the merits of its challenge to a district judge's injunction that blocked the rules. By maintaining the injunction, the decision effectively guarantees they will remain on ice during the midterms. And that article also came from the Wall Street Journal on page 9, "Court Blocks Mail Ballot Changes for Midterms."
2: And now we're back to page 8, an article by Jacqueline Magnay. "Sussexes pull kids from school after just 2 days." Prince Harry and his wife, Meghan Markle, have pulled their children from their British school after just 2 days. In what has been an ongoing saga surrounding security for the couple, it is understood that the practicalities of the children's school, believed to be in the Cotswolds in southern England, were not adequate to keep Prince Archie 7 and Princess Lilibet 5 safe. The couple were convinced to change the schooling arrangements after discussions with their private security team, and the children are to start somewhere new, British Network ITV reported. The children will now join another school in the area after visiting for a taster session on Monday, that's their local time. Prince Harry was spotted settling Lily into reception

0: and the couple have been added to the parents' WhatsApp groups. A spokesman for the Duke and Duchess told Hello magazine, the decision for the children to move school was taken following a discussion with the family's security team about the practicalities of their current arrangements. The parents remain extremely grateful to all the teachers and staff for the love, care and effort they have shown their family. This decision should in no way be interpreted as a reflection on the school or the exceptional care the children have received there. It comes as Harry, 41, I think he's just turned 42, and Meghan, 45, had their security arrangements reviewed by the government's Home Office VIP Security Committee. The couple only returned to the UK 3 weeks ago in a bid to provide an English education for their children, despite having criticised the country and the royal family after their freedom flight to the United States 6 years ago. Harry has been in dispute with the Home Office about his security being removed when he moved to the US, and he recently wrote to the Home Secretary, Shabana Mahmood, seeking taxpayer-funded protection. Hello magazine said that the bodyguards hired by the Sussexes had conducted security checks during the school holidays, but they were not able to properly reconnaissance the school run until the first day of term. It's a real shame because they absolutely adored the school, the kids and their parents. It was perfect for them in every way, and the children really enjoyed their time there. They really wanted to make it work, but they had to make a difficult decision based on the fact that the team couldn't make the school run operationally secure, a friend of the couple told the magazine. Apparently, the heavy traffic around the school and the distance to home put their small private security team under strain. The magazine said one incident made it difficult for their vehicles to stay in convoy, raising further concerns. And that was from page 8. Sussexes pull kids from school after just 2 days.
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7: Thank you for joining us in our Adelaide studios as we bring you readings from the Australian and the Financial Review for today, Wednesday the 16th of September, across the Vision Australia radio network. We now move on to the Financial Review, and on page 6, the article is titled, We Pick Who Comes Here, ANZ Boss, by political editor Philip Currie. ANZ Chief Executive Nunu Matos says Australia should adopt a business-like approach to immigration by tailoring intake to the skills the country needs, rather than simply accepting anyone who wants to move here. As One Nation, the Coalition and Labor clash over the best way to lower politically sensitive immigration numbers, Matos has warned against all-or-nothing extremes, urging political leaders to run the national migration program with the same pragmatic approach a company uses to hire staff. In a company, in a business, you choose the people you hire. You don't just open the doors and say, well, whoever wants to work with this company, just come in. That's not how it works, he told the Australian Financial Review Asia Summit on Tuesday. You choose the people you hire, you choose the people you bring to your country, but you need them. You need them to grow the economy because they will bring talent. Then you make sure that those folks have the conditions to live properly in your society, either from a social integration or from an economic integration perspective. Matos said Europe had shown that having completely open borders had failed. Instead, Australia needed balanced and planned immigration to grow. My point is, don't go extreme. One Nation upped the ante on the migration debate this week with a policy to slash temporary visa holders and overstayers by 766,000 over 3 years. Apart from the 80,000 overstayers, the main targets would be international students and the family reunion programs associated with those students and the temporary skilled migrant stream. The reduction would require 3 years of negative net migration, culminating in a net overseas migration annual cap of 130,000, well below the current rate of 306,000. The budget target of 225,000 and the coalition's target of around 170,000. Business groups and economists condemned the One Nation plan, saying it would drive the economy into a deep recession. But One Nation leader Pauline Hanson dismissed this on Tuesday, noting a similar crackdown in Canada triggered a technical recession, as defined by two successive quarters of negative growth before the economy stabilised. Do you trust these economists? What they come out and say, because I don't. I don't believe they always get it right, she told News 24. It's going to hit the bottom line for a couple of months, but I think that it will improve people's quality of life. Isn't that what it's about? It's about looking after the people out there. I'm sick of listening to the politicians who never get it right. I'm sick of listening to the big businesses who just want cheap labour into the country. Attempts by the government to do a deal with the Coalition on Migration have foundered because Labor could not accept a long list of demands made by Angus Taylor. While there was agreement to go after the overstayers and visa hoppers among the 3 million temporary visa holders, Labor balked at the Coalition's net overseas migration and making it illegal to repatriate ISIS families, saying that was unconstitutional. Deputy Liberal leader Jane Hume also revealed the government refused to adopt the coalition's demand to cap immigration based on housing availability. It seemed that there were a number of things that we had proposed to the government that they simply have refused to adopt, Hume said. Sources familiar with the negotiations who spoke on condition of anonymity said Home Affairs Minister Tony Burke offered to make it a rule that all new arrivals had 30 days to apply for asylum in a bid to get the coalition on board, but it was not enough. One of the big problems with temporary migrants is visa hoppers gaming the system. Once a student visa expires, for example, people then apply for a graduate visa and after that, refugee status. This enables them to stay in the country for many years, bringing in family while here. Labor is looking at limiting rights of appeal, clamping down on family reunions, and forcing people to leave the country before applying for another visa. With One Nation polling higher than either of the major parties, Taylor told his party room on Tuesday that the coalition could beat its Conservative rival by taking it on over economic management and basic decency. Following various comments by Hanson disparaging veterans, Indigenous Australians, Anthony Albanese's mother and Muslims, which have been reported on in recent days, Taylor congratulated members of his team, including Andrew Hastie, Jacinta Namajipa-Price and Garth Hamilton, who have upbraided Hanson publicly. On Tuesday, Hanson offered qualified apologies to Indigenous people and to Anthony Albanese. The test will always be decency, and Hanson's comments do not meet the basic test on decency, Taylor said. And that article, We Pick Who Comes Here, ANZ Boss, on page 6.
3: And we now go to an article on page 4, Australia at risk if global rules collapse with WTO. This is from Michael Reed. Australia could be one of the biggest losers if global trade rules continue to unravel, with the World Trade Organization warning that medium-sized economies are among the most exposed in a world where countries ditch established rules in favour of their own interests. WTO chief economist Robert Stalger said that the world had changed dramatically since the creation of the organisation in 1995, with the rules-based system of free trade eroding and in need of reform. If reform is successful, we see advances in world GDP and benefits for countries. If reforms are not successful, we see problems on the horizon, Stalger told the Australian Financial Review, following the release of the WTO's annual World Trade Report. Australia is a medium-sized nation, and Australia would have quite a bit to lose under the scenarios in which the core principles of the world trading system are abandoned and countries of nations pursue their own interests, either geopolitically or through free trade agreements, without an overarching rules-based system. The release of the WTO's report comes as its authority to set and police global trade rules comes under pressure. US support for the institution has weakened under the Trump administration, which has pursued an aggressive tariff agenda that challenges the WTO's core principle of non-discrimination in global trade. The share of global imports covered by tariffs or other trade restrictions has increased to a 15-year high of 11%, while the proportion of global merchandise trade under the WTO's most favoured nation rules, which require countries to offer the same trading terms to all WTO members, has declined to a 72% from 80% 2 years ago. That's one signal of the fact that all is not well in the world trading system, Stalger said. The Trump administration in July imposed a permanent 12.5% tariff on Australian goods after accusing Canberra of failing to adequately police forced labour in its supply chains. Stalger said the role of mid-sized economies such as Australia in preserving and shaping the world trading system was becoming more important in a multipolar world. Trade Minister Don Farrell said middle powers such as Australia had a choice. The world is currently falling into two groups, those putting up barriers, blocking markets and imposing taxes and tariffs, and those who respect the rules of trade, Farrell said. For the Albanese government, the choice is simple. We are committed to doing more trade with trading partners because more trade means more jobs, lower costs, better competitiveness and stronger margins for Australian businesses. The WTO's appellate body, which adjudicates disputes between members, has been paralysed since 2019 after the Trump administration blocked the appointment of new members, leaving it without the three judges required to hear appeals. Countries are also increasingly pursuing bilateral FTAs rather than relying exclusively on universal WTO rules. While Australia has been active in negotiating FTAs, Stalger said those agreements were negotiated under WTO rules, which required tariffs to be reduced to zero and prohibited arbitrary discrimination, meaning, for example, that a large country negotiating an FTA with a small one cannot insist on the smaller country lower its tariffs without doing the same itself. If those negotiations break down, the worst that can happen is the other nation will face Australia with its bound most favoured nation tariffs, Stalger said. That is very different than if it breaks down, the other nation could threaten any kind of tariffs. That's the world that could happen without a WTO to help monitor and administer those free trade agreements. In its latest annual World Trade Report, the WTO projected that a breakdown in the global trading system could cause a sharp fall in exports and global GDP over the coming decades. In a scenario in which the current multilateral system broke down and was instead replaced by a network of FTAs, the WTO projected that global exports would fall 27% by 2050, 7% lower. Under an alternative scenario in which trade became geo-fragmented and cooperation centred around geopolitical blocs, exports would fall by more than 18% and world GDP would be about 5% lower by 2050. Australia has been an active participant in WTO reform discussions, though member countries have struggled to agree on measures to overhaul dispute settlement processes, update rules for government subsidies, and reinforce non-discrimination in tariff decisions. And that article was on page 4, Australia at Risk if Global Rules Collapse, WTO.
0: And now an article from page 12 of today's Financial Review. Mari Novick is the author, and it's titled Game Changer, Pokemon Cards Selling for $1.4 Million. Jordan Dunn quit as a data analyst for a law firm in Chester, England in 2025 after his hobby, trading Pokemon cards, became more lucrative than his day job. I was going from £70,000 a year to running a multi-million pound business, the 34-year-old said. It was kind of a no-brainer. Dunn, who is based in Liverpool, travels to card shows around the world hunting for vintage Pokemon cards to resell online. The FT watched Dunn sell individual cards for more than £2,000 or $3,786 on his eBay live streams, which he said can generate as much as £60,000 in sales over a few hours. As a micro company, he does not need to publicly declare revenue, but said his business, Big Box Gaming, was on track for about £4 million in sales this year, up from £1.2 million in 2025. In the past 12 months, the market has gone ridiculous, Dunn said. There's a lot of bankers, investors, lawyers, and crypto brothers coming in, and they're just trying to get anything they can, regardless of the price. 30 years after trading, the colourful cards became a playground craze. A combination of nostalgia and increased spending power has helped propel the practice into a serious investment. You sort of get this double whammy, said Adam Ireland, global head of collectibles at eBay. People are able to see things that remind them of their youth. At the same time, they now have the disposable income to be able to buy some of these iconic cards from the past. In the first half of the year, Pokemon was the most searched term in eBay's collectibles category. In February, Goldin, the eBay-owned auction house, sold a vintage Pikachu Illustrator card from 1998 for a world record $16.5 million, or $23.2 million Australian, followed by multiple sales of individual cards for more than $1 million American, or $1.4 million Australian. Clearly, that isn't the sort of money that someone's spending who's just wanting to play the game with their friends. That is somebody that's coming in and looking at this as a meaningful asset class, Ireland said. It's not unusual for rare sports cards to command six- and seven-figure prices, but Pokemon is increasingly catching up with the established sports card market, analysts and dealers say, boosted by a global fan base. Pokemon cards that have been professionally authenticated and rated for their condition have a combined estimated top market value of nearly $9 billion US, according to Chase Society, a market data platform. Trading stretches from Japan, the home of Pokemon, to Europe and the US. Britain has become an important market for English language cards, although dealers say the deepest liquidity remains in America. Interest accelerated during the COVID-19 pandemic as lockdowns led a new generation of buyers, bored at home, to consider the collectible. The frenzy then cooled as the world reopened and many cards fell in value. But the infrastructure and audience that had grown up around the hobby stuck around. In 2023, the Pokemon Company released 151, a set built around the original characters, such as Bulbasaur, Snorlax, and Charizard, who are familiar to the franchise's first generation of fans. The following year, it launched a mobile version of the trading card game that brought more players back into collecting, while dealers expect the 30th anniversary next month to generate another wave of interest. Over 3 weeks in August, Dunn said he sold three cards from his personal collection for roughly £300,000, having bought them for half that amount a year earlier. Tom Lake, another dealer, said he recently sold a Mario Pikachu card for around £20,000, bought for £30 8 years earlier. The renewed boom has coincided with Pokemon's original audience reaching their 30s and 40s and enjoying more disposable income. This generation's nostalgia is Pokemon, said Elliot Cabrol from Canterbury in Kent, who's been dealing Pokemon cards for more than 20 years. Everyone's investing in Pokemon as they're trying to relive their childhood. Everyone's waiting for a crash, but it just keeps going higher. And that was from page 12. Game changer Pokemon cards selling for $1.4 million.
7: US military reveals for first time it has space control weapons in orbit by Steph Chavez. The US military acknowledged for the first time on Monday that it has weapons in space as China and Russia grow their military programs in orbit. The United States now has an on-orbit space control weapons capable of defending the joint force against hostile adversary action, Air Force Secretary Troy Menk said at an Air and Space Forces Association conference in Maryland. He declined to say what the weapons was or detail its capabilities, but said his exact phrasing was important from a deterrence perspective, and that further elaboration on what we're doing would actually not benefit that deterrence. He added that the US needed to make sure it could operate freely in space and that it was an important arena for American military and economic security. Menk's announcement comes as the Trump administration rushes to build space capabilities for its Golden Dome missile defense shield. The Air Force Secretary said on Monday that there was now flight-ready hardware for space-based interceptors, a defining Golden Dome feature that would intercept attacking missiles in space. However, space security experts warned that the US's disclosure about an orbital weapon could result in the proliferation of space weaponry by other governments. The US Space Force defines space control as defensive or offensive activities required to contest and control the space domain, with space superiority being the goal. In its war-fighting framework, the service has said that orbital strikes could include the use of both kinetic or physically destructive weapons and non-kinetic ones. Space control, which can happen in space and on Earth, could include attacking a satellite ground station or jamming a satellite communication, said Clayton Swope, the deputy director of an aerospace security project at the Center for Strategic and International Studies think tank. But Swope, a former CIA technical intelligence officer, said Menk was too vague to properly deter China and Russia. They would need to know more about the destructive potential of the weapon and what general line, even a hazy understanding of the line, they'd have to cross before the US would use it, he added. Victoria Sampson, Chief Director of Space Security and Stability for Secure World Foundation, suggested that the weapon was a space-based jammer, given the US's policy to avoid actions that resulted in debris which would happen in kinetic attack. Sampson added that the Air Force Secretary's announcement could backfire as a deterrent if China or Russia were to acknowledge similar weapons. This becomes a self-enforcing cycle, and eventually someone is going to use one of those weapons, she said. Sam Lair, a fellow at the Foreign Policy Research Institute, said this will now be something US adversaries or other countries can point towards to justify new or existing counter-space programs. And that article was titled US Military Reveals for First Time It Has Space Control Weapons in Orbit.
3: And we now go to another article on page 9. Sodium batteries could catch lithium in storage. This is from Angela McDonald-Smith. The world's biggest battery maker has predicted that sodium-based batteries will steal a big chunk of the booming energy storage market as they become increasingly cost competitive, potentially putting downward pressure on Australia's $10 billion lithium export trade. CATL Australia Chairman John Kwon told the Australian Financial Review Asia Summit that sodium-ion batteries would probably match lithium-ion batteries on costs by early next year. He said sodium batteries were particularly suitable for use in data centres because they were less sensitive to temperature and could be recharged many times more often than lithium-ion phosphate batteries, which would still be better for high-end cars and when high-density energy storage is required. Australia is the world's largest producer of lithium, which dominates the market in chemical battery storage, in electric vehicles and grid-scale and home batteries. Export earnings from lithium are tipped by the federal government's commodities forecaster to grow from $9.9 billion in 2025-26 to $13 billion this financial year, before moderating to $10 billion in 2030-31. Producers, including Wesfarmers, are betting on sustained prices to support expansions in Western Australia. Kwon said that with the increase in lithium prices since October-November last year, an inflection point was around the corner where the two technologies would be on par. He predicted this would drive wider use of sodium batteries in everyday life when combined with improved performance of sodium battery technology. Sodium iron is now moving from development towards commercial deployment, Kwon said, noting sodium's advantage of being plentiful everywhere and not subject to geopolitical forces. In April, CATL signed a giant 60 gigawatt hour contract for sodium iron battery storage to be deployed in Ningdi, Fujian province, portraying it as a breakthrough for the mass production of sodium iron batteries. Kwon said the batteries would be commercially available in Australia in the June quarter next year. CATL is among Chinese battery suppliers coming under pressure in the United States, where government officials have warned car makers such as Ford about becoming reliant on Chinese technology amid national security concerns. Kwon noted that CATL had adopted a model in the US with Ford and Tesla to license the production of batteries, which was a strategic option for Australia to avoid cumbersome approval processes. He said that while CATL faced similar concerns in Australia about data security and system integrity, the company can use local suppliers to service software and store data locally to avoid any compromise of the data outside of Australia. So we do take these concerns very seriously, whether there be labour issues or data issues, and as most global companies aspire to be, we aspire to be a compliant company, ESG-oriented, and to comply with all the laws and regulations there could be, he said. We are addressing those concerns for the consumer in the Australian market. And that article is from page 9, Sodium Batteries Could Catch Lithium in Storage.
0: Right, we have just time for a very short article by Sarah Elks, which comes from page 2 of today's Australian. Mayor's foul rebuke for ABC. Gold Coast Mayor Tom Tate told a journalist to FK off after being questioned about his claimed meeting with Donald Trump on a visit to the US this year. Mr. Tate had publicly boasted of dining with the US President and his wife Melania at Mar-a-Lago in February. But the ABC this week reported the Trump Organization had stated the mayor's account of what occurred was a complete fabrication. Any suggestion that the president had dinner with Mayor Tate, or that he attended an event that was directly or indirectly connected to or associated with Mayor Tate or his event, is categorically false, the ABC quoted the Trump administration as saying. At a press conference at the Gold Coast Council Chambers on Tuesday, the ABC investigative reporter who broke the story questioned Mr. Tate about the February dinner, the cost, and whether he'd actually had dinner with Mr. Trump. After an exchange, Mr. Tate said, F off. Earlier this year, Mr. Tate told a Gold Coast radio station that he'd had dinner with Mr. Trump, his son Eric Trump, and his daughter-in-law Lara Trump. And that was the article, Mayor's Bower Rebuke for ABC.
7: And that completes our readings from the Australian and Financial Review today for Wednesday the 16th of September. I'm Paula McKay, and with me were Robin Duncan and Cheryl Grady. Good afternoon.
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Hello, I'm Peter Gers, and on Vision Australia Radio, here's a summary of the death notices from page 68 of Saturday's Advertiser, dated, let me see, the 12th of September this year of Grace 2026, and condolences to all involved, who are many today, of course. Elva, old-fashioned names, Elva Gladys Abbott. Born in 1933, adored grandmother of Jared, Casey Brock, great-grandmother of Summer, Ida Harper, Pia and Coa. The public trustee is looking for friends and relations of Malcolm Gilbert James Abdullah, who died in Paravista in September. Barry Douglas Allchurch, 84. Treasured pop of Isaac and Haley. Brett Allen Bays. No dates there, but he leaves behind his loving partner, Mal, sons Nils and Lars, daughters-in-law, etc., and grandchildren Tristan, Wyatt, Delcy, Yamato, Hannah, and Kato. Ernest Howard Beacon, lovingly known as Howard, born in 1944, so he was 81. And devoted grandfather of Zach, Jamie, Luke, Lara, Kai, Charlotte, Jordan, Mackenzie, Maddie, Cooper, Tegan, Raquella, Americo, wonderful name, Felix, Jerza, or Jerze, J-E-R-Z-E-E-H, Matthew Harper, and Banjo. I have a great little friend called Banjo. And doting great-grandfather of Rosemary, Shirley Ann Blanford, at 89. Nan to Hayden, Monique, Matthew, Emma, Kimberly, Bryce, Amelia, Jake, Ryan, Ethan, and Jacob. Stuart William Bauschel, born 1944. Donovan Bryce, 98. Wow. Great-grandpa of Alessandro, Raphael, Amelie, and Oliver. Wow. We will miss our shepherd's pie, apple crumble. And Skilligly nights. Thomas Gerald Thomas Gerald Bullen, as in the circus, 1935. Peggy Burford, née Evans, has passed away in her 102nd year. Wow. Living on her own into her 100th year. Barbara Bush and Schutt, known as Janice, died at the Wallaroo Hospital, aged 90, proud grandmother to Adam, Tom, Stefan, Keaton, and Taya. I like the name Keaton, as in Buster. Carmen Caruso, known as Charlie, born in Italy in 1934, so he was 92, and many relations. And he was also a member of the Adelaide Juventus Sports and Social Club, with distinguished service in that club. Carmel Creole, 86. Treasured in honour of Sarah, Maddie, Paul, Tom, Cam, Sophie and Joey. Bis in honour of Angus, Henry, Liam and Amelia. Milton Lindsay Clark, 80. Proud grandfather of Harrison, Joshua, Alexa and Piper. David Allen Claughton, known as Dave, 66, young. Marco Cocca, or Coccia, born in Italy in 1930, and bis in honour to Anthony, Nicholas, Michael, Leah, and Luca. Errol Ernest Congdon of Gawler, born in 1947. Grandpa to Charmaine, Jake, and uncle of Debbie, Craig, and family. Betty Ann Cook, known as Anne, born in 1939, married to Ken for 62 years. He's deceased. Cherished great-grandmother of Easton, Henry, and Louis. Wayne Luigi Crivellaro, 61. He's young. Liana Gisella Dazins, 93, grandmother of Hayden. Nanette Davies, born in 1943, so she was 83, and former director of nursing at Child and Youth Health. She was a passionate gardener who opened her garden for charities and events,
and she was a founding member of the Blackwood Action Group. Trevor John Deacon, 91. Adored Papa to April with a Y, Sam, Jake, Jamie, and Great Papa to Darwin. Giovanna De Poi, born Italy in 1931, so she was 94. Adored Nonna of Nicholas, Eleanor, Isabel, Jacob, Henry, Jonathan, and Bis Nonna of Dominic and Theodore. Theodore, as a name, has currency. Teddy, it's a lovely name. Valeriano De Rossi, born in Italy in 1938, cherished Nonno of Emma, Luke, Julia, Luke, Sarah, John, Emily, Chloe, and Zoe. Several Lukes and Sarahs there. Bis Nonno of Addison, George, and Jasper. Fine name, Jasper. And he was a member of the Veneto Club. And Nino De Sissia, known as Nino, 89, graceful years. That's lovely, isn't it? Salvatore Dieso, known as Sam, born in 1943 in Italy. Reunited with his beloved son, Jason. Raymond Dickerson, 94. Adored Papa to Courtney, Linnell, Ashley, Kimberly, Sean, Nick, Matt, Abby, James, Daniel, Mitchell, Patrick, Alex, Aaron, Sonia, and their families. Nigel Baird Dow, born in 1956, just 70, greatly missed. John Michael Egelzos, 72. Domenico Esposito, born in Naples in 1959, so he was 66. Modest Flipowski, 87. Loving and caring. Dorothy Bernice Ford, born in 1937. Loved by everybody. Shirley Maud Fox, aged 83. Adored grandma of Thomas, Nicholas, Alex, and Lachlan. The public trustee seeks friends and relations of Mauro Aldo Frasca, died in Elizabeth Vale in August. Ioannis Georgiadis, known as John, born in Greece in 1951. Dearest Papu of Vianney and Savi. Ignacio Germinario, known as Ernie, 92. Cherished Nonna of Dominique, Andrew, James, Claire, Jalen, Bis Nonna of Alice and Gemma. Nigel Dennis Giles, born in 1951. Loved second son of Clive, deceased, and Dulcie, deceased. That's Nigel Dennis Giles again. And there's a logo here I can't read, but with great sadness we have to say farewell to our business founder, mentor, confidant, advisor, and all-round great man. He was a man of great humility and gratitude. His passion for machinery and agriculture was second to none. His clients over the years became more than that. They became business partners and, more importantly, friends. He genuinely cared about. He was invested not only in their machinery, but invested in their lives and their farms. I wonder where he was in the country. Brian Graves, 83. Cherished gramps of Jared, Reese, Jade, and Lara. Jenny Gregory, 78. Barbara Elizabeth Grund, nay, Taylor, 85. Great-grandmother to Connor, Kiara, Hunter, and Lila. Gregory Mark Hale, born in 1959. Uncle. Clifford Allen Hample, died in Loxton, aged 88. Blessed with 22 grandchildren and 13 great-grandchildren. Albert Hannum, born in 1935. Robert Edwin Hannigan, known as Bob, 98. Proud great pop of Logan, Angus, Freer, Elsie, Lane, Ira, and Percy. Mary Moyer Harris, born in 1931. David Hartley, 91. Cherished grandfather of Michael. Wendy Dawn Hendry, no dates there, but cherished grandmother of Joel and Jasmine, Logan and Hudson. Mum and Dad reunited. Kerry Lee Hodgins,
born in 1949. Grandpa to 7 grandchildren. Robert Len Jenkins, 61. Alex James Johnston, born in 1927. Wow. Adored pa of Danielle, Dave, Ben, Chad, Elmer, Rebecca, Amanda, Daniel, Chris. Adored great pa of McKaylee, April, Paige, Austin, Jada, Billy and Edward. Public trustee Sikhs, friends and relations of Kevin Christopher Jones, who died in Brompton in August. Jennifer Kairl, Nabar, K-A-I-R-L, known as Jenny, 80. Cherish Nan of Ashton, Nika Riley, L-H-Y-L-Y, Caitlin and Joshua, Leah Mary Kutcher, Klitcher. No dates there, but she was married to Rob for 62 years. One in a million, gifting us with love, humour, resilience and strength. Always remember for love and laughter. You were ready to rest, but our hearts weren't ready to let you go. Paul Hirona Cosmadopoulos, known as Pauline, 68. Loving mother of Tiffany and Isaac. Janet Guthrie Cool, known as Jan, 88. Giuseppe Lagna, fondly known as Joe, born in Italy in 1961. Our hearts are broken, Joe. You're not only our beloved cousin and nephew, but a very special part of our family. Oh. Shirley May Lesk, nay Grace, born in 1935. Grandmother to Jack, Matthew, Alana, William, much-loved friend to many, forever in our hearts. Elaine Selma Lever, nay Floyd, born in 1934. Grandma to 6 and great-grandma to 7. Gordon Keith Lillicrap of Todmorden Station, 97. Proud grandfather to Lachlan, Alistair, Annabel, and grandfather-in-law to Catherine and Charles. David Kingsley Locke, 79. James Clifford John Lowry, known as Cliff. Goodbye, big brother. Water skiing home, Renault's new home built, shack Renault's and Renault's again, teaching me how to caravan trips around Australia. We certainly did a lot together. And that's from Philip and Wendy, your niece and nephew and great nieces. Bernice Mann, nay Jolly, 90. Luke Andrew Mann, born in 1992. Gone too soon. And Luke Mann here was an OG member of the Enliven Bowden crew, quiz team captain with an eye for the emoji question, a music and comedy connoisseur, memories of stand-up delivered sitting from the rooftop to Ayers House to the Gov and back, always greeted and farewelled with kisses blown and the African handshake. Condolences to his many friends, his family, and to Liz and Lyle, especially Luke, is fondly remembered and much missed. And that's from Kerry and Ian. Oh, that's lovely. Vasiliki Marinus, known as Vicky, born in Greece in 1947, adored grandmother of Katerina, Rosa, James, Vicky, Stavros, Claudia, Gianni, Iani, Paniotis and Iana, great-grandmother of Christos, Theodore, Adonis, Apollo and Aria. Bruna Marion, and born in Italy in 1934, adored nonna of Paula and Nicole, Juila, Con, Tizania, Anthony, Sophia, bisnonna of Ava, Zoe, Mia, Austin and Sienna. Eric Marshall, born in 1936, beloved pop of Louis and Dom, always remembered for his amazing magic tricks and pop jokes. Hannah McCaffrey, no dates there, but I think an older person. Jared McDonald, 1980.
And there's a marvellous tribute to people I knew very well, Sydney and Nancy MacDonald, the parents of Hollywood Mac, the famous bookie. Marvellous people. I knew them well, loved them. That's in the remembrances later in the paper. Gloria Mary Menard, born in 1929. Loving Bellama of Genevieve, Alexander and Ryan. Jean Isabel Minge, born in 1934. Special great-grandma to Tyler, Magesta, Mackenzie, Jordan, Abigail, Sophie, Lachlan, Amber, and Isaac, Charlotte, Madison, Henry, and Ava. Rhonda Gwendolyn Morris, nay Guy, born in Broken Hill, so she was an A-grouper, 91. Cherished grandma of Lloyd, Flynn, and Poppy. Denise Murray, no dates. Cherished Nana of Georgia, James, Ruby, Patrick, Samuel Carter, and Niall. Ernesto Narciso, I think, 96. Dorothy Rebecca Newman, née Hansen, born in 1933. A London fashion diva, much loved and missed by her entire family. Frieda Esther Norman, 90. Loving nan of Rebecca, Haley, Bradley, Josh, Adam, Nick, Jack, Olivia. Great nan to 10. Mary Violet Obst, 96. Nana at the gate of 10 and great nana of 16. Carmel Betty Owen, born in 1926. No dates there. Pauline Parker, 92. And great Emma to Lachlan, Elena, Ada, Luca, Eden, Phoenix, Oliver, and Sebastian, a devout Catholic lady who adored her family, the heart of our lives. Philip James Picconi, 72. Pellegrino Pietrafessa, born in Italy in 1937, so he was 89. Mirko Policanin, born in Croatia in 31, so he was 94. Cherished Dida of Peter, Richard, Christopher, Stephen, Anita and Catherine. Pro Dita, her great-grandfather, of Nicholas, Lucian, Eva, Paloma and Grace. John Charles Quast, 76. Robert Rasp, or known as Bob, 83. Much loved Poppy of Taylor, Reese, Jackson, Sarah, Oscar, Mason, Charlie, and Logan. Great Poppy of Samuel and Clementine, known as Gracie. Gilbert John Robertson, born in 1944, historian and collector of stories, gone to have a whiskey with Axel. Heather Lorraine Roberts, née Lay, born in 1933. Adored and cherished Nana to Michael, Christy, Melissa, Matthew, Sarah, Reese, Justin, Jordan, and proud grandmother of 11. Adored her family. And adored being spending time in her garden, being surrounded by the sound of birds. Maria Cristina Rocca, née Elesi, born in Italy in 1927, so she was 99 and a half. Francesco Scuteri, born in Italy in 1932. Adored in honour of Savannah, Jack, Max and Christopher. Patrick Shirley Jean Patrick. 102. Here's our centenarian for this week. There are sometimes several. Loved auntie and great auntie and great great auntie of many. Keith Dwayne Slade, the public trustee, looking for friends and relations of that man. Betty Mae Smith, née Reed, born in 1926, so she was 100. Wow. Cray Langley Smith, born in 1933, and son of Ellen and Fred Smith, Moonta, South Australia. Daphne Elizabeth Smith, 97.
Much love, Nan, to Amy, Mark, Luke, Kylie, and loved by her great-grandchildren. Graham Maxwell Smith, 81. Loved grandfather and great-grandfather. Susan Smith, née Jones, formerly Watson, born in 1954. Yes. Vinko Smoljan, born in Croatia in 1937. Much loved. A great-grandfather of Pradida is grandfather or great-grandfather. Holly, Paige, Leo, Olivia, Romeo, and Emilio. David John Strother. Precious Grumpy to Riley. Barbara Maureen Sutton, née O'Donnell, born in 1943. Loved grandmother of Lachlan and Mackenzie. Carlene Margaret Tenenbring, born in 1937. Always bright and bubbly, dearly loved by all her family and friends. Alan Trenwith, 77. And someone I knew, Peter Jeffrey Travascus, died at home aged 80, brother of Margaret and Richard. Yes, 80. Pauline June Turner, 97. Best Nana ever to Tracy, Katie, Matthew, deceased, Sarah, Matt, Derek. Special Nana to Indy, April, Ava, and Scarlett. Giuseppe Vallelonga, known as Joe, looks very happy here. Not happy to be dead, but happy in life. He was 90. Treasured Nono of Joseph and Jessica, Anthony and Libby, Michael, Ella, Shania, Ricardo, Talia, India, and Cooper. Great-grandfather of Jasmine, Jeannie, Gemma, and Violet. Helena Varagi, 83. Marjorie Clarence Walters. No dates there, but reunited with her loving husband, Dink. Jonathan.

no dates there, but grandfather of Adam and Zoe, etc. Reunited with Linda Lee. Winifred Esther Ride, W-R-I-D-E, 101. Adored Nan of Christy, Nick, Marnie, Carl, Carly, Tim, Rachel, Richard, Matthew and Lauren. Great-grandmother of Josiah, Abby and Emily, a life well lived. And Leonie May Leonie May Wild, 81. Grandma of Matthew, Keisha, Nicholas, Deanna, and their partners. Old grandma of Maddie and James. And lastly today, Trevor Archie Young, born in 1940, gone but not forgotten. And those are the death notices today from page, forgot to write it down, page 68 of the Advertiser of the 12th of September this year of grace 2026. 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And we all need a comedy, don't we? We all need a laugh. 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
6: 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The time is now 2 minutes past 12. I'm Judy Mees and together with me in the studio this afternoon is Harvey Robison. We both look forward to your company for the program ahead. To the weather for the remainder of the week, first of all. For Melbourne today, cloudy conditions with a top of 13 degrees. Thursday, we'll see a top of 16 degrees and the cloud will remain with a slight chance of a shower in the southeastern suburbs. And Friday, a top of 23 degrees with mostly sunny conditions. For our listeners in Perth, if I can just grab the page. For our listeners in Perth today, partly cloudy with a possible shower at a top of 29 degrees. Thursday, mostly sunny with a top of 29 again. And on Friday, it will be partly cloudy and showers will return and a top of 25 degrees is expected. In Adelaide today, partly cloudy with a top of 17 degrees. For Thursday, sunny conditions and a maximum of 18. And Friday, the sunshine will continue throughout with a top expected of 22 degrees. Up in Darwin, it's beautiful sunshine. Sunshine today with a top of 35 degrees expected. Thursday, sunny with a top of 35 degrees expected again. And Friday will be mostly sunny with a little cloud, but a top of 34 degrees. This afternoon we begin the program with an article by Becky Ferreira. Moondust may hold the secrets of lost civilizations. Some scientists are now planning to find out if there is debris from alien tech on the moon's surface. Back to Earth and we read, are we already in World War III and just don't know it? During times of increased tension, a massive escalation can be sudden and catastrophic, and sometimes avoiding the worst is just dumb luck. Still with Sunday Age, and we look at a gene-edited hypoallergenic dog that's been created as ethicists query what is unleashed. Will efforts to create pets that are more convenient for us have unintended health consequences for them? And what does history suggest? From the opinion pages, Claire Heaney reports on the high-stakes game of dodging fares on public transport. And in the world of gimmicks and gunk, we then read of the squishy and how it became a tool to regulate, even in the eyes of kids who didn't need it. Are we just medicalising boredom? But for now, it's over to Harvey with our first article.
7: Thanks, Judy. The first article is headlined, Moon Dust May Hold the Secrets of Lost Civilizations. It's written by Becky Ferreira, and it appeared in Sunday Age on September the 13th. Imagine an alien civilization that runs on dazzling technologies far more advanced than our own. Picture city-sized starships, planet-wide mines, or swarms of solar panels that harvest energy directly from a star. As these aliens go about their otherworldly business, the erosive forces of space wear down their infrastructure, loosening tiny bits of debris that detach and drift into the cosmos. If the civilization collapses, it remains degraded even faster. Clouds of particles might be unleashed into the galaxy, akin to the microplastics in Earth's oceans, sprinkling countless worlds with the detritus of an extraterrestrial society. Some of these particles, if they even exist, may have even wafted through our solar system, perhaps settling on the surface of the moon, proposes a team of scientists focused on the search for extraterrestrial intelligence, or SETI. In their provocative study, which is in peer review for the International Journal of Astrobiology, they suggest that searching for these microscopic remnants in lunar soil could resolve one of humanity's great questions. Are we alone in the universe? If any other technological civilization has ever existed in our galaxy, it's not an unreasonable hypothesis to think that particles of them are on the moon in some quantity, said Louis Pino, an affiliate scientist at the SETI Institute in Mountain View, California, and a researcher at Birkbeck College, University of London, who led the research. In the study, the team showed how alien infrastructure might weather and erode into tiny particles and modelled how they would be dispersed through the galaxy. This process is already well observed here on Earth. Satellites, for example, shed microscopic material into space. Sophia Sheik, a scientist at the SETI Institute who studies hypothetical alien technologies known as technosignatures, described the team's ideas as a creative and worthwhile avenue. She said that is especially true in the context of renewed interest in the moon from Artemis, a NASA program that aims to return astronauts to the moon's surface. We know on Earth that time and entropy take their toll on everything that humans make, wrote Sheik, who was not involved in the study, and there's a lot more to explore in how the breakdown of technological artifacts can be applied to SETI searches. Pino and his colleagues modelled the possible trajectories of the particles through the galaxy, showing how they might intersect with our solar system over time. They speculate that some particles might survive impacts with the moon, leaving traces of alien societies that may have already gone extinct. If you concede that looking for alien intelligence is a legitimate part of science, which it clearly is, then looking for the technological products, aka artifacts of these intelligences, ought to be just as scientifically valid as looking for their radio emissions, said Ian Crawford, a professor of planetary science at Birkbeck College, University of London, and a co-author on the study. The idea was inspired in part by Ukrainian researcher Alexei Arkhipov, who in the 1990s pioneered the idea that the moon could be a collection site for alien artifacts. But in that era, the search for alien life was largely relegated to the fringes of academic research, and Arkhipov's research didn't gain much traction at the time. Pino and his colleagues have resurrected the concept and trained their focus on particles on the small scale of microns, comparable in size to a single bacterium. In a nod to Arkhipov's work, the scientists named their hypothetical specks Arkhipov particles in the study. Each star could have had multiple civilizations that were generating debris, Pino said. He added that aliens may have become starfarers who are developing similar technologies around each star system that they go to, so the potential of there being quite a bit of interesting debris in the galaxy is pretty high. The researchers also considered the possibility that aliens might have dispatched microscopic machines for surveillance purposes or other types of active missions. They call these operational objects Bracewell particles, after physicist Ronald Bracewell, who proposed the idea of autonomous alien probes in the 1960s. Jason Wright, a professor of astronomy and astrophysics at Penn State and a SETI researcher, called the preprint impressive and extremely thorough, and said the approach was worth a shot. They've derived what's actually a pretty obscure idea and shown that it's plausible, said Wright, who was not involved in the work. To test their hypothesis, the scientists proposed sending a mission to the surface of the moon to sift through about a cubic metre of soil as a starting point. A tall ask. Specialised instruments would then comb through the soil, searching for artificial particles, perhaps by screening for metals and other manufactured substances. PINO has already developed models designed to search for larger artificial objects on the moon, such as the unlocated remains of the Soviet lander Luna 9. Similar models could also be trained to detect tiny grains that might have an artificial origin. Even if artificial grains were identified, there would be a high chance that they were of human origin. Many spacecraft parts have crashed into the moon over the decades, so it would not be surprising to find micron-scale debris from our own defunct missions. To determine whether a particle came from Earth or from some alien world, scientists would need to analyse the chemical fingerprint of the object. Finding even one alien technosignature in one lunar sample is a long shot, Crawford said, but if one were found in the moon's dust and confirmed to be genuinely alien, rather than rubbish from our own civilization, it would answer the tantalizing mystery of whether life exists beyond Earth. The chances of finding anything on the moon are so small, Crawford said, that this would immediately imply that there must probably be lots and lots of them, at least in the history of the galaxy. It would be a very, very important discovery, if made, but it is a needle in a haystack exercise. In this article, Moon Dust May Hold the Secrets of Lost Civilization, written by Becky Ferreira, first appeared in the New York Times, but was published on September the 13th in the Sunday Age.
6: And our next article comes from the Sunday Age of September the 13th as well. It's entitled, Are We Already in World War III and Just Don't Know It? Written by Samantha Salinger Morris. When US President Donald Trump accused Ukrainian President Volodymyr Zelensky of gambling with World War III in a furious exchange in the White House in March last year, it was easy, perhaps, to write the statement off as overblown rhetoric. That's just Trump trying to strong-arm Zelensky into giving up stolen land to Vladimir Putin in exchange for peace. But in the 18 months since that explosive episode in the Oval Office, the world's mood has shifted. Mastheads from around the globe, from Japan to the United States and Britain, have begun asking if we are perhaps already in World War III and just don't know it. Or, as The Hill put it on August the 11th, World War III is already here and Trump must rise to the challenge. Dialogue, the invite-only social club co-founded by billionaire tech investor Peter Thiel, was reportedly planning to hold a session on prepping for World War III sometime last month, until this year's conference was cancelled. It's a fair question, and a number of people are asking it, says Professor Robert Pape, a University of Chicago political science expert, of whether we're in Third World War now and just don't know it. Because we have two major wars that are impacting big parts of the world happening at the same time, in Iran and Ukraine, says Pape, whose popular Substack, The Escalation Trap, has been monitoring the Iran war. And watchers of history, he says, know how unexpected events can suddenly spark an escalation. We might spy Iran holding the Strait of Hormuz hostage, causing the price of oil, fertilizer, and other goods to skyrocket around the world, while the US threatens D-Day, like sanctions on Iran, and bond markets dive. And we think back, worryingly, to earlier times. The impact of hyperinflation on the Weimar Republic in Germany and the rise of the Nazis, for example, or the economic warfare that led Japan to bomb an American naval fleet in Pearl Harbor on December the 11th, 1941. That event changed the course of World War II, drawing in the US and leading to then-President Harry S. Truman's fateful decision to unleash the nuclear bomb. Japan shared no fealty to the Nazi ideology, the motivating force behind Hitler's reign of terror that saw him direct Germany's forces to invade country after country across Europe. Rather, Japan decided to bomb Hawaii only after the US, Britain, and the Netherlands had imposed a total oil and raw material embargo on it. So they thought, our survival and our standing as a great power requires going to war with another great power, says James Derderian, director of the University of Sydney's Centre for International Security Studies. So, who's Japan in this instance, he says, of our current geopolitical climate? I'd be stressed to say China, but if China feels like its economy is being threatened by failure to have sustained and predictable flow of not just oil and fertilizer, but other things related to oil, and 20% of that coming out of the Hormuz Strait, would they become more involved? So far, they don't have that projection of power, but they certainly do have, increasingly, ways of influencing behaviour in this part of the world. So far, China seems to have been meeting its energy needs, a notable feature of the economic sanctions announced by US Treasury Secretary Scott Bessent last month was the caution the US exercised towards Chinese interests, declining to target Chinese banks. When the war in Iran began in February, Trump declared the conflict would be over in a matter of weeks. That was not to come to pass. So we watch as it drags on, with a new front opening up in the Red Sea in early August, when the Houthi rebels, an Iranian ally, began striking oil refineries in Saudi Arabia. In the last few days, they seized a strategic island. All the while, Israeli Prime Minister Benjamin Netanyahu's persistent refusal to cave to Trump's demands to withdraw Israeli troops from Gaza and Lebanon in a bid to broker the peace with Hamas and Hezbollah further prolongs the conflict. The good news? This does not mean we are in or on the precipice of World War III. So says Graham Allison, who served as former US President Bill Clinton's Assistant Secretary of Defense for Policy and Plans, and was a special advisor to the Secretary of Defense under former President Ronald Reagan. The category World War, he says, refers to a global conflict with extraordinarily devastating consequences, like the 25 million victims in World War I and the approximately 60 million dead in World War II. So I reserve World War III for the catastrophe that is catastrophic beyond imagination, says Allison, a Harvard University professor. For many historians, this has meant the dangling fear of another nuclear conflict, or at the very least, two great powers engaging in battlefield warfare in which other smaller nations are then forced to choose a side. Nevertheless, Allison wrote in 2017 that the world was lurching towards conflict unseen since World War II, culminating in his book Destined for War, Can America and China Escape Thucydides' Trap? Does he still feel that we're lurching towards conflict unseen since World War II? Yes, he says. He refers to ancient Greek historian Thucydides, who argued that when a rising power threatens to displace an established ruling power, the stress and mutual fear this brings often makes violent conflict inevitable. Thucydides had observed during the Peloponnesian War that it was the rise of Athens and the fear that this instilled in Sparta that made war inevitable. I think if Thucydides were assessing the situation now, he would say the two rivals are pretty much right on script, says Allison, referring to China, the power on the rise, and the US, the power that is waning. The rising power is continuing to rise and to feel its oats and to become more assertive and continue to complain about the international order, saying, "I need more say and more sway," he says, referring to Chinese encroachments in the South China Sea and military threats around Taiwan, a sovereign territory that Chinese leader Xi Jinping says is an inseparable part of China. And the colossal ruling power, the US. You can see all the insecurities that come from them thinking, "Wait a minute, what's happening?" He refers to Trump's decision to impose a 145% tariff on China last year, saying, "So I was quite worried that things could get out of control in an economic confrontation." Allison's nerves calmed after Trump backed down on his tariffs. This only after Xi responded by cutting the US off from critical minerals, without which the American economy and military industry cannot function. But Allison says, plays out the scenario that could have resulted had Trump not dropped his tariffs on China. Well, let's imagine now, a month later, and the American economy is grinding to a halt, says Allison. The fellow that runs Ford Motor Company calls and says, "I'm closing the production line for these trucks next week." If this continues, and the people making Tomahawk missiles and F-35s said, "We can't continue producing these." So now, what would the US do? Likely, Trump might think, "I'm going to try to cause pain to you, and as I do that, could one thing lead to another, and with a little bit of miscalculation, you get to a war?" Well, the US and Japan did in 1941, so that's one path. Given the structural factors at play, Allison estimates the chance of China and the US becoming embroiled in a fully fledged war at 75%. That still leaves 25% for human agency, he says. A war? Imminently? No, over the next decade or more, he says, not tomorrow. But it could happen any time because something crazy could happen in Taiwan tomorrow. The US skidded close to such a crazy moment 2 years ago, he recalls, when two senators co-sponsored a bill requesting that the US recognize Taiwan as a non-NATO ally. "And I said, 'This is crazy,'" said Allison, of the bill backed by Democrat Bob Menendez and the late Lindsey Graham, a Republican, which would also have provided billions of dollars in security aid to Taiwan. The bill was later scotched, but a fight over Taiwan is just one other possible trigger for another world war, according to experts. An act of terrorism is another, says the University of Sydney's James Dedarian. It would take a mass casualty attack. So far, he says, both Russian President Vladimir Putin in Ukraine and Trump in Iran have been fairly restrained. The US has avoided an attack on the oil infrastructure on Karg Island, a probable escalation trigger given that it is the Islamic Revolutionary Guard Corps' economic lifeline, processing about 90% of Iran's crude oil exports. And Putin has reduced his threats to launch tactical nuclear weapons against Ukraine since late 2022, when the CIA put the odds of him conducting such a strike at 50-50. But were Iran or another power to hit a US warship, and were American soldiers killed by a drone, it could trigger a wider war, or a catastrophic war that involved multiple major powers, says Dedarian. So too could an accident or an incident that causes a cascade of events that leaders are unlikely to anticipate. I always tell people to go back and look at 1914, which is the most incredible story in the world, says Allison, of the unlikely killing that sparked World War I. How could an assassination of an Archduke, Franz Ferdinand, the heir presumptive to the Austria-Hungarian Empire, by a terrorist in Sarajevo, which was an event so inconsequential that it didn't even make the front pages, within 5 weeks it sparks a fire that produced a conflagration that burned down essentially the whole of Europe. But what are the risks now of nuclear warfare? The closest the world has come to World War III is often cited as the Cuban Missile Crisis of 1962. Back then, only four powers possessed nuclear weapons. It was the psychologically and politically stable American president, John F. Kennedy, who had his finger on the proverbial nuclear button. Now, nine powers have nuclear weapons, and the unreliability of the US has led countries like South Korea and even Japan to begin debating the need to acquire their own nuclear weapons, leading to fears over an arms race. And Trump, a famously tempestuous leader, is he a risk factor for the start of a nuclear war? I would say that answer is yes and no, says Allison, who advised Reagan when the Cold War was still underway. The bad news is that he seems so erratic and emotional and unpredictable that there's hardly any statement you can make about which you'd say, he couldn't say that, he couldn't do that. Trump, even as he explains it, he likes chaos because you can often push and get a little more of your way. So, is he a risk factor? Yes. But Trump's disposition also leads to two positives, says Allison. One, he is terrified of the prospect of nuclear warfare. And second, Trump is far from a hawk on China. To the contrary, he reveres Xi as a leader, and he appreciates that China is a big, strong country that the US is going to have to live with, Allison says. An understanding that minimizes the chance of escalation via the so-called Thucydides trap. At an event in Sydney last week, former Prime Minister Paul Keating argued that Trump's engagement with Russia, and in particular China, was about avoiding World War III. That's a big objective, he said. This is why he's friendly with Xi Jinping. Trump does not want a military exchange with the Chinese above all else. Derderian also finds reason for hope, noting that it's been much smaller players during heart-stopping moments in previous conflicts who have made unexpectedly clear-eyed decisions, which saved the world from possible nuclear Armageddon. Sometimes it's just dumb luck, says Derderian, noting the event of October 27, 1962, during the Cuban Missile Crisis. Deep in the ocean, near Cuba, a US warship spotted a Soviet submarine and dropped a non-lethal charge in the water nearby, in a bid to force the Soviet submarine to the surface. Inside the Soviet sub, not knowing if the war had begun or not, the captain and political officer wanted to launch its nuclear-tipped torpedo against the US fleet, in retaliation. But the Soviet officer, Vasily Arkhipov, refused to launch, even though he thought he was under attack, says Derderian. And he says it may now be that civilians around the world might prove to be the necessary, sanest minds in the geopolitical space. You know, I can't remember who said it, but every end is a beginning, says Derderian. I think we're coming out of the end of a crisis. I do feel that in general, people can tolerate only so much disruption, chaos, and disorder before they get rid of the leaders who they feel are responsible for it. And that article, Are We Already in World War III and Just Don't Know It?, came from the Sunday Age of September the 13th, and it was written by Samantha Selinger Morris. The article was also first published in the United States. And now we will take a short break for a station announcement. The time is now coming up to 29 minutes past 12. We'll be back with more after this short break.
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7: A gene-edited hypoallergenic dog has been created as ethicists query what is unleashed. This article is written by Emily Anthus and appeared on the Sunday Age on September the 13th. For thousands of years, we've been trying to craft our ideal canine companions. We've honed their abilities to perform specific tasks, from fetching waterfowl to staring down wayward sheep. We've reshaped and refined their bodies, producing sausage-shaped dachshunds, polka-dotted Dalmatians, bushy-browed schnauzers, and deeply wrinkled Shar Pei's. And we've done it using nothing more than sophisticated than good old-fashioned selective breeding. Now, our canine engineering efforts are entering a new era. Last month, Kindred Companion Sciences, a biotech startup based in New York, revealed that it had used a technique known as CRISPR to create the first gene-edited hypoallergenic dogs. Thanks to a single genetic tweak, the dogs, two undeniably adorable beagles, appear unable to produce the protein that can leave some people red-eyed and wheezing. Still, it's a long way from the lab to the laps of pet owners. It's been 2.5 years since scientists announced a gene-edited hypoallergenic cat, but such felines are not yet available to the public. More time and data are needed to determine whether Kindred has truly delivered its promise of hypoallergenic dogs, experts said. Can a single gene edit reliably stave off the sniffles in humans? An even more critical question: what does it mean for dogs? Will our efforts to create pets that are more convenient for us have unintended health consequences for them? History is not encouraging. Since the Victorian era, when dog fanciers began to create and codify modern dog breeds, our quest for the perfect pooch has yielded dogs that are inbred, disease-prone, and saddled with extreme physical traits. Super flat faces and ultra long backs that compromise their welfare. We've created an enormous amount of inherited diseases in dogs, often unintentionally, because of our pursuit of certain traits that appeal to us, said Rowena Packer, an expert on companion animal welfare at the Royal Veterinary College in London. I just think we have a lot more responsibility to think more critically about the dogs that we create. For all the canine diversity we've managed to create through selective breeding, a truly hypoallergenic dog remains something of a holy grail. Breeders have created all manner of low-shedding dogs and purportedly hypoallergenic dogs, behold the Labradoodle and all of its doodly descendants, but these dogs still produce proteins that, secreted through their skin, saliva and urine, can trigger human allergies. Gene editing provides a simple, elegant way to solve the problem at the source, said Matt Walker, co-founder and CEO of Kindred, who suffered from dog allergies his whole life. Kindred began with canine cells using CRISPR to disable a gene known as CanF1, which codes for one of the main canine allergens. Then, the scientists used a basic cloning technique to transfer the edited genomes from these cells into dog embryos. They implanted the embryos into a surrogate beagle mother who gave birth to two puppies, Alfie and Bailey, who are now almost 2 years old. The company has detected no traces of the allergen in either dog, and Walker, who adopted Bailey, has experienced no allergic reactions. Alfie was adopted by one of Walker's colleagues. The dogs appear to be developing normally. No red flags, no yellow flags. So far, the animals seem completely healthy, Walker said. That said, he added, this is the starting point of our work. Indeed, for all its purported precision, gene editing can have unpredictable consequences. Medical issues might appear later in the dog's lives or when the company starts producing enough dogs to spot rare side effects. Or, of course, they could turn out to be perfectly healthy. But it's too soon to say, and we're likely to see more efforts to create gene-edited dogs in the future. Where do we want to draw our ethical lines? 30 years ago, when genetic engineering was still in its infancy, philosopher Bernard Rolland produced an ethical principle he called the conservation of welfare, which held that we should not modify animal genomes in ways that left the animals worse off in terms of suffering than their unmodified forebears. That's a sensible starting point, but it's a low bar, and it doesn't address all the ethical implications of making gene-edited dogs, which may require using additional animals to serve as test subjects, egg donors, and surrogate mothers. I think we get sometimes so excited about the idea of what technology can fix, particularly biotechnology, we've got to remember that generally we use a lot of animals to get to that end product, said Lisa Moses, a veterinarian and bioethicist at Harvard University. Ethicists have also questioned whether we should bring gene-edited dogs into a world that already has more dogs than it can care for, especially when the goal is not to create a healthier animal, but one that better meets our human needs. Should we use sophisticated biotechnology to create the animals we want, rather than changing how we relate to the animals who already exist? Said Jessica Pierce, a bioethicist at the University of Colorado Anschutz Medical Campus. That's a question of priorities and perhaps misplaced priorities. Walker sees it differently. His allergies would prevent him from ever adopting a shelter dog, he said. Gene editing is the only thing that has made it possible for him to have a relationship with dogs. I'm also really invested in applying this work to service dogs for people who are allergic, he said. People's ethical barometers are set differently. For me, this feels justified by the potential benefits as long as animal health is protected. Dog lovers can, in good faith, come down on different sides of the kindred question. But if we're going to discuss the ethics of dog creation, experts agreed we need to ask ourselves some hard questions, not just about our new gene editing tools, but also about our long-standing breeding practices. At the end of the day, they're both producing animals for companion purposes, said Alison van Inenaam, an expert on animal genomics and biotechnology at the University of California, Davis. It's not the technology that's creating the ethical issues. We've done plenty of harm without modern biotechnology, and there are ways to use gene editing to improve canine lives, even in some cases to undo some of the damage done through selective breeding. In a 2022 study, scientists showed that it was technically possible to use gene editing to correct a genetic mutation associated with hip problems in Labrador retrievers. But these hip problems stem from a variety of risk factors, both genetic and environmental, and most canine health conditions probably cannot be cured by editing just one gene, experts said. Improving dog welfare is likely to require an array of complementary approaches. These include revising breed standards, opening up closed breeding pools, performing widespread genetic screening, and educating the public about the welfare costs of breeding dogs with certain physical traits. Experts have been calling for these reforms for years with limited success, but they are necessary if we want to bring our behaviour in line with the values we claim to hold. We are, after all, a society that is so besotted with dogs that we have startups trying to develop canine longevity drugs and editing genes so that people can live alongside creatures that would otherwise give them hives. Life with Bailey has been amazing, Walker said. I didn't really appreciate when people say pets are part of your family what that really means, but she really is part of our family. His wife had grown up with dogs, he added, and had long bemoaned his allergies. She always said that this was the one thing she wished she could change about me, he said. Indeed, as news of Kindred's hypoallergenic dogs spread across the internet last month, one Facebook commentator raised precisely that possibility. Why doesn't he alter himself instead of the beagles? Alas, we can't yet edit dog allergies out of our own genomes, but that doesn't mean we can't evolve. And that article, A Gene-Edited Hypoallergenic Dog Has Been Created as Ethicists Query What Is Unleashed, was written by Emily Anthes and appeared in the Sunday Age on September the 13th.
6: And in something quite totally different, we now look at high-stakes game of dodging fares. This article was written by Claire Heaney and taken from the Sunday Age of August the 30th. I trundle up the back steps of the tram, looking around for a vacant seat. A few sets of eyes avert from phones to me and back to their phones. The tram eventually empties and I grab a seat. Then, as if making a last-ditch qualification bid for the Aussie sprint squad at the Glasgow Commonwealth Games, those same people sprint for the door, furtively looking for the next stop. And then I clock the ticket inspectors, known in the bureaucracy as authorised officers, moving in packs. The fare evaders are a mixed bunch. Some appear to be students, others sharp in business attire. After 2 months of free tram travel across April and May, I realise I've missed this regular spectacle. My second Melbourne spectator sport, after AFL, is observing people on public transport. Don't get me wrong, though. I get no joy from seeing people interrogated and fined. I have a complicated relationship with public transport fares, and I never got over the axing of the Zone 1 short trip fare circa 2003, which robbed inner city dwellers who rode just a few stops of a cheaper trip. I cycled to work for the best part of 2 decades in protest. The upside was that I got to childcare faster than by tram, avoiding the late pickup fee. But these days I'm back using public transport more than ever. Some days I've used the tram, train and bus. Apart from V-Line, I've rarely had my Mikey checked. When the 2 month free tram travel ended on May 31st, replaced by half price fares until the end of the year, I pulled the house apart looking for my 2 Mikey cards I put away for safekeeping. Sure, I've been tempted not to pay if I've been on a packed tram and it's a struggle to reach a Mikey reader. Free is one of the best words in the English language, but I'm a firm believer in Murphy's Law. Whatever can go wrong for me will go wrong, so I expect the worst. Try to plan and tap on. In any case, these days I just can't run fast enough to get out of the door, and I like to relax and not jump at shadows, looking out for inspectors. For some budget-stretched younger people who I've spent time with recently in an education setting, fare evasion is a game of chance. Paying fares is an affront. One was miffed when the Mikey saved on his phone paid the fare without him meaning to. He'd been riding buses free for 12 months. Had my phone in my chest pocket and I brushed past a reader and it tapped on. The only time I ever tapped on getting to TAFE, he said. Another told me that when approached by inspectors, she becomes irrational and loud, so they always back off. While inspectors are doing their jobs, fines are disproportionate for the harm caused. The fine for failing to produce a valid Mikey or concession jumped from $296 to $314 on July the 1st. One of my kids was fined last year. While the registered Mikey was tapped on, they weren't carrying a concession card, left at home in the university backpack. PTV told me that the authorised officer can see the concession status attached to the Mikey card when they use a handheld scanner. It seems disproportionate to hit a young concession user with a fine for hundreds of dollars when they've actually tapped on. Notwithstanding, they should carry valid concession proof. I know my daughter taps on every time as the money comes out of my credit card. Yet I've seen a well-dressed middle-aged woman tell inspectors she left her Mikey in her other handbag and seemingly gets off. And don't get me started on the politically cynical free youth Mikey for under 18s introduced by the state government from January the 1st. Sold as a cost of living exercise, it must be such a relief for the families of kids on some of the lines I use where parents are shelling upwards of $40,000 a year for private schools. In Queensland, they have a budget-friendly 50-cent fare for most public transport, but reports suggest that it hasn't stopped fare evasion. International research has shown there are various behaviours behind fare evasion, including so-called radicals who refuse to pay, strategic travellers who evade if they think they will get away with it, ambivalent evaders who sometimes pay, and accidentals who forget or face setbacks trying to pay. A Monash University research paper from 2016, based on a survey of 1,561 Melbourne commuters, found that repeat evaders were a small but overrepresented group among fare dodgers. Deliberate evaders were the smallest cluster but the most frequent transit users, the paper said. They were described as sensation seekers and happy to bend the rules to save money. Half of commuters were deemed never evaders. In recent developments, that will be a relief to confused tourists I encounter and those of us who find ourselves digging into pockets and handbags for errant Mikey cards. You can now tap on with a credit or debit card, and as my hardcore bus riding friend will have recently discovered, tap and go contactless payments have been enabled across the bus network since July 26th. This is going to make it harder for people like him to get out of fare evasion. It's surely going to be harder to justify not paying or at least convincing a ticket inspector as to why you haven't paid. In a perfect world, public transport would be free. I will begrudgingly tap on, but if you aren't tapping on, do you mind getting up and letting us fare-paying travellers have a seat? And that article, High Stakes Game of Dodging Fares, was written by Claire Heaney, and it was taken from the Sunday Age of August the 30th.
7: Also from the Sunday Age of August the 30th, an article written by Cherie Gilmore. A squishy is not a therapy tool. It's just overpriced gunk. Nothing says modern parenting like watching your 7-year-old's heart break over an exploded squishy full of radioactive goo. I finally caved in and bought my daughter a dumpling squishy from the $2 shop. You know, the viral fidget toys keeping the border force busy. Note, they're not $2. Small ones are $8. Large ones are obscenely pushing $45 and are kept behind the counter, like ciggies. Her joy was boundless. It was like Taylor Swift had dropped by on Christmas morning with a bunny. After an hour of my daughter's ecstatic kneading, the thing burst while we were in the car. Her face crumpled into unbearable anguish as I briefly debated calling the fire brigade to handle the toxic spill while yelling at her not to touch anything. I drove to the nearest $2 shop to buy another one because I couldn't handle her Shakespearean-level despair, even if we'd just narrowly avoided a crash. "Why do you like them so much?" I asked her as we left the $2 shop. "It helps me regulate," she said. My jaw dropped. I've battled anxiety for most of my adult life, so I'm hardly anti-coping mechanisms. My cupboard is filled with enough calm herbal teas and supplements to subdue an entire carriage of Sydney commuters in peak hour. Some help, others are just placebos in nice packaging. What I never expected was to see managing anxiety turn into a consumerist boom for children, to the point where even kids who don't have anxiety, like my daughter, are now fluent in therapy speak. Toys aren't just toys anymore. They're coping mechanisms that help them regulate. Fidget toys have become a ubiquitous sight in Australian classrooms. What started as tools for a small minority of kids with diagnosed needs became a near universal must-have. And why wouldn't they, when these shiny glittering toys are spreading like a super cute virus through schools? I'm certain that if her fellow students started bringing in emotional support carrots, my daughter would develop a clinical need for one by recess. One Reddit user in a forum for Australian teachers described being sick of fidget toys and attempted to teach Year 2 students to twiddle their thumbs. A worrying number couldn't do it, which is funny in a bleak sort of way. The great undiagnosed of us got through the old school ways, biting nails down to the bed, chewing on hair and twiddling our thumbs. Not always hygienic, but at least we weren't exposed to goo that could be classified as a chemical weapon. Let's be honest, a toy is a toy. I'm no occupational therapist, but when a dumpling squishy becomes a tool to regulate, even in the eyes of kids who don't need it, we're medicalising boredom. This is concept creep at its finest and most sinister, with an added price tag. In an age of soaring mental health labels, everyone is hunting for a cause. Phones, parenting, pandemics. What gets spoken about less is the possibility that we're manufacturing the problem as we name it. When kids borrow the language that their ordinary childhood restlessness is dysregulation to be sold with a shiny new toy, of course they'll self-diagnose. There are very real conditions that are now being recognised and treated more than they once were, which is great, but we should be worried when our neurotypical kids start to self-identify just to fit in. We'll have a generation of children who can't tell the difference between a fad and a diagnosis, and an industry trying to sell them both. At least we're keeping Border Force busy. Someone has to protect Australia from this overpriced gunk. That article from the Sunday Age of August the 30th, "A Squishy is Not a Therapy Tool, It's Just Overpriced Gunk," was written by Cherie Gilmore.
6: And our next article takes us to Indonesia. It's entitled Into the Blue, written by Julie Miller. Barefoot luxury, tropical beaches, and eye to eye with giants of the sea. A toss of a coin to decide our fate, A strenuous jungle hike to a mountaintop view or a slothful morning on a tropical beach. The lazy option wins, and after a few leisurely strokes on a stand-up paddleboard, we alight at a biblical Eden, a postcard crescent of golden sand lapped by balmy azure waters and fanned by sinuous coconut palms. Anticipating our every whim, a crew member from the Kudanil Explorer, a former oil exploration vessel refitted to accommodate just 16 passengers in ultimate barefoot luxury, has motored ahead, setting up a makeshift beach bar before shaking up an icy daiquiri delivered with aplomb as we sprawl on lounges strategically placed on the dappled shore. It's 10 a.m. and I'm day drinking in paradise, and I don't feel the slightest bit guilty. The 164-foot, that's close to 50 metres, Kudanil Explorer plies the remote waters of Indonesia from the delicate pink beaches of Komodo to the nutmeg-infused Maluku Islands and the underwater jewel box of the Raja Ampat Archipelago, celebrated as the most biodiverse marine environment on the planet. Our 10-day journey from Sorong on the western tip of Western Papua through the southern reaches of Raja Ampat and along the Fakfak Peninsula to the fjord-like landscape of Triton Bay has opened my eyes to an Indian

Once on Earth, a landscape so breathtakingly beautiful, so unaffected by an invasive human touch that it doesn't seem real. That such mythical scenery still exists reduces me to teary-eyed wonder. With every moment of this incredible sojourn, a revelation of nature at its most unspoilt. Off the island of Misool, I snorkel above the champagne bubbles of fellow passengers as they scuba dive into the riotous underwater gardens of the Coral Triangle, home to 1,500 types of fish and 76% of the world's known coral species, while a kayak excursion through a patchwork of cast islands that puncture the emerald depths redefines serenity. But it is in Triton Bay that this aqueous wonderland leaves its most indelible impression. Alongside wooden fishing platforms or bagans, whale sharks have made a home, opportunistically feeding on submerged nets of bait fish. A close encounter with these giants of the sea is assured, and as one of the speckled monsters silently approaches, tail fins swishing languidly, I discover that it is indeed possible to squeal into a snorkel, dodging its massive bulk only to discover another gaping maw in my path of escape. Truly, this was the thrill of a lifetime. And that article, Into the Blue, was written by Julie Miller. And it was taken from the Sunday Age Traveller of June the 28th. With time now approaching 1 o'clock, we say farewell to our regional listeners who will now be returning to their local newspaper readings. But before we do, we'll quickly check the regional weather for the remainder of the week. For our listeners in the Albury-Wodonga region, today it should be mostly sunny with a top of 16 degrees. Thursday, the sunshine will continue with a top of 17 degrees and there will be a slight cloud cover but mostly sunny conditions on Friday with a maximum of 19 degrees. Around Bendigo today, cloudy with a top of 14 degrees. Thursday, mostly sunny with a maximum expected of 17 degrees. And again on Friday, mostly sunny with a maximum of 20 degrees. For our listeners down in Geelong, cloudy conditions today with a top of 13 degrees. The cloud cover will continue through Thursday with a maximum of 16 degrees. And on Friday, it should be mostly sunny, the cloud clearing away and a maximum of 22 degrees. Across in Warrnambool, partly cloudy today with a top of 13 degrees. Thursday will be cloudy again with a top of 14 degrees, but Friday should be mostly sunny with a maximum of 20 degrees. Up to Mildura, where it's delightfully sunny today, it should be mostly sunny with a maximum of 17 degrees. Thursday, the sunshine will continue with a maximum expected of 19 degrees, and with a gloriously sunny Friday, the maximum is expected to be 25 degrees. In Shepparton, cloudy today with a top of 14 degrees. The sunshine will come out tomorrow with an expected top of 17 degrees and the sunshine will continue with a few cloudy patches on Friday and a maximum of 20 degrees. And lastly, for our listeners in the Warrigal region, cloudy today with a top of 12 degrees, cloudy for Thursday with a top of 14 degrees, but Friday should be a mostly sunny day with a top of 21 degrees. So that looks like it should be gearing up for a delightful weekend ahead as well. For all our listeners in Perth, Adelaide, Darwin and Melbourne, stay with us. We'll be back shortly for our last half hour of the programme.

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3: Welcome back to your afternoon review. The time is now 1 minute past one. In the last half hour of the program this afternoon, we'll take you to Japan. Bear bells, bento boxes, and the occasional breakdown. Hiking with an 8-year-old isn't all uphill, writes Angelo Serene. In the world of AI, Kevin Roos writes, why the Hugging Face hack should make us all worry more about artificial intelligence as rogue AI agents formed a collective, escaping their sandbox and tried to cheat on their cybersecurity test and then hacked a company to cover their tracks. But a little bit more relaxed, we then read Livin' la Dolce Vita. Try spending your time talking to locals rather than racing from place to place, just ticking off the list. But for now, it's back to our first article, and here's Harvey to take you to Japan.
4: And this article comes from the Sunday Age Traveller of September the 13th, and the headline is On the Samurai Trail. It's written by Angela Serene. The small bear bell tied to my backpack jingles as my 8-year-old son and I walk hand in hand through a bamboo grove up the slope to the site where Sumago Castle once stood. Suddenly, Oliver stops and bends down to pick up a pine cone he spots in the leaf litter before we continue the climb. At the summit, we settle onto a crumbling wooden bench, the morning sun warming our backs as we gaze across the layers of mountains unfurling into the distance. We wonder aloud what it might have been like to be among the 300 soldiers who defended the now demolished castle against an army of 7,000 in the 1500s. We'd learned about the battle in an impromptu history lesson that morning after coming across the Nagiso Town Museum in Sumago, a cluster of three buildings that includes a historical museum housed in a former honjin, or high-class inn. Built during the Edo period, honjin were official rest houses for the powerful feudal lords who governed much of Japan between the 15th and 19th centuries and travelled along the trails such as the one between Tokyo and Kyoto that we are tracing. Known as the Nakasendo Way, meaning Central Mountain Road, the historic path was also used by samurai, merchants and even princesses bound to arrange marriages, as it was considered safer than the coastal route. Before becoming a mum, hiking holidays were among my favourite ways to travel, and, like a growing number of Australians, I was drawn to the idea of doing one in Japan. But can you tackle a hiking trip with a child in tow? That's what I set out to discover. I opted for a self-guided tour with World Expeditions, which means we could move at our own pace, with our bags transported ahead to our accommodation each day, and if things became too much, we could skip sections and hop on a bus. Our journey begins in the town of Magome, where we wander past a rustic water wheel and up a cobblestone path between rows of timber machia, townhouses. Bellies rumbling after a Shinkansen and bus ride from Tokyo, we stop at a restaurant we happen upon for lunch. Taste this, mummy, but don't have too much, Oliver says, cheekily pouring the ingredients of an unlabeled shaker into my hand. He giggles as a heat of chili catches on my tongue. Sated by a bowl of thick udon noodles, We set off on our way. It's early spring and snow still clings to the surrounding peaks, while plum blossoms are beginning to bloom. We're partway up the hill when Oliver declares he's exhausted, and I start to wonder if I've been overly ambitious. But while my thighs burn, he's soon skipping up the stone steps, butterflies flicking around him. "Mummy, look how pretty these flowers are," he exclaims, and part of me wishes he could stay this small and innocent forever. "This is actually really good. I like it a lot," he adds, and my anxiety begins to ease. Then we come across the first bear warning sign. It had been one of my few hesitations about embarking on a self-guided tour, although my research suggested sightings were rare and that bells along the trail offered a reassuring and fun precaution. Noticing Oliver's concern, I tell him we're meant to make lots of noise. "Like this?" he asks, before letting out a high-pitched squeal. As we meander across wooden bridges and through a forest beside a rocky stream, I use the trail signage showing the remaining distance as an opportunity to teach Oliver about the metric system. I also introduce him to the Japanese concept of ikigai, the idea of having a reason for being, something that gives life meaning and makes you want to get up in the morning. About halfway along the 8-kilometre track between Magome and Sumago, we come across a traditional tea house. As I pour tea from a large urn, a volunteer offers Oliver a handful of fruit-flavoured lollies. Sugar provides a reliable motivator. Our tour pack includes a voucher for a menu item at another tea house in Sumago, which I'd read is known for shaved ice. Last orders are at 4 p.m, so we hurry and arrive just in time, only to learn that shaved ice is out of season. We instead receive a sweet chestnut treat formed into a neat ball from a smooth paste. When we arrive at the family-run bed and breakfast where we're spending the night and are shown to our room, we find only a small table with two cushions on a large bamboo mat. "Where are the beds?" Oliver asks, perplexed. Our host, who speaks limited English, points to a page in the guest book explaining that futons will be laid out while we're having dinner. We dress in kimono before heading to the dining room for a bento-style feast featuring pickles, grilled fish and tempura vegetables. Much to my horror, Oliver pops an edamame bean and sends it flying across the room. He bravely tries sweetened locusts, declaring they taste like honey. The next day's journey is as delightful as the first, although in a different way. After stumbling upon a footpath in a riverside park where artists are painting watercolours of a bridge, we stop to take off our shoes and roll up our pants, soothing our tired feet in the water. We're soon joined by a local man who explains their importance. "Second heart," he says, tapping the back of his calves, before introducing Oliver to the pleasures of the nearby reflexology path. Dinner that night is a multi-course extravaganza, including miso soup and river trout, the Ryokan's signature dish. Oliver passes on the steamed congee eel, but eagerly tucks into the grilled beef cooked on a hot plate at the table. I'm quietly thankful to be there in spring as it allows me to try the cherry blossom liqueur, which is divine. As we are reunited with our luggage at the train station on our final day, the woman from the baggage delivery company hands Oliver a leather bookmark, a small gesture that feels like a nice way to end our journey. But I must admit, it isn't all smooth sailing. Oliver protests whenever we take detours to see attractions along the way. There are tears when he accidentally breaks the bear bell we had purchased in a souvenir shop that he'd been planning to take in for show and tell at school. And when I worry I've taken a wrong turn and we might miss the shaved ice stop, he declares it the worst day of his life. But you don't embark on family adventures like this without expecting moments like these. You just have to be mentally prepared and hope that in the end, it will all be worth it. And it was. And that article, On the Samurai Trail, written by Angela Serene, appeared in the Sunday Age Traveller of September the 13th.
3: Back home, and we read why the Hugging Face hack should make us all worry about artificial intelligence. The article was written by Kevin Roos and was taken from the Sunday Age of September the 6th. It was first printed in the New York Times. When I first heard the news that a group of artificial intelligence agents created by OpenAI had hacked into Hugging Face, an AI infrastructure company, I filed it in the bad but probably not catastrophic AI safety incidents subfolder of my brain. After all, no one at Hugging Face died. No critical infrastructure was damaged beyond repair. It wasn't even clear at the time whether the OpenAI bots had intended to attack Hugging Face or whether they had simply been a little bumbling and confused and went looking on Hugging Face's servers for the answer key to a cybersecurity test they'd been doing. But last week, two post-mortem reports on the incident, one by OpenAI and another by two independent AI research organisations, Meta and Redwood Research, changed my mind and significantly upgraded my overall worry about AI. I won't rehash all of the details, but here are a few of the most harrowing new facts. Starting in May, 2 months before the attack on Hugging Face, a group of AI agents from an unreleased OpenAI research model were given the task of solving a set of cybersecurity challenges. The model had been trained to be highly persistent and collaborative, and the agents were supposed to solve these challenges in isolated sandboxes without internet access. But they quickly found that some of the challenges were impossible and began looking for workarounds. The agents found a security flaw in a piece of software that allowed them to gain access to the internet, communicate with other agents, and eventually set up a makeshift message board. More than 1,200 agents used this tool, sending more than 70,000 messages to one another. Some agents gave themselves names. A particularly industrious one referred to himself as Phase 1 10,841 and assumed leadership roles within the group, assigning jobs and research projects to smaller teams of agents and supervising their progress. At some point, the agents began calling themselves a collective and began tackling harder tasks. On July the 8th, the collective discovered a way of cheating on the cybersecurity tests. Then they got worried that OpenAI's automated grading system would check their work and discover they'd cheated. So they began investigating ways of covering their tracks, including falsifying their logs and tampering with transcripts. This became a major research project involving hundreds of agents organized into small teams. 3 days later, the agents hacked Hugging Face. More than 700 agents swarmed the company's systems, stealing data, chaining together vulnerabilities, and eventually getting full control of at least one Hugging Face server. The agents were not motivated, as had originally been reported, by stealing the answers to their cybersecurity test. They'd already gotten them. Rather, they appeared to be looking for new information about the automated grading system that they feared would catch them cheating, and for tools that would help them cheat more effectively in the future. At many points, these agents appeared to understand that they were doing something wrong. One report quotes an agent saying to himself in a moment of apparent self-doubt, "This would be powerful. But is it ethical and in scope for my task?" But most agents set aside their qualms and went ahead with the hack, and the conscientious objectors in the group were unable or unwilling to stop them. In a wild coda to the Hugging Face incident, another group of agents staged a coordinated attack in July, this time against OpenAI's own infrastructure. The agents used what OpenAI called a series of creative exploits to gain administrator-level access to a cluster of computers at the company that were used for, among other things, grading the performance of agents on various tests. The Hugging Face incident was spooked the AI industry. OpenAI and Anthropic both briefly paused training on their most powerful AI models in the wake of the attack, and Anthropic published a blog post last week calling for the industry to develop a lawful, verifiable, effective mechanism for coordinated pacing as soon as possible. AI safety experts were even more alarmed. They saw in the Hugging Face incident that the first real-world example of an AI system's successfully escaping human control, commandeering resources, and scheming to cover its own tracks. Ajay Kotra, one of the independent investigators of the Hugging Face incident, minced no words about the danger she saw, writing that it felt to her like it's more than 50% of the way to full-blown AI takeover. This is not insular. AI safety jargon by full-blown AI takeover, she means a scenario in which an AI system literally takes over the world, shutting humans out of critical systems and seizing political, economic, and military power. What spooked the investigators most about the Hugging Face hack wasn't just that a group of AI agents had broken the rules they'd been given. It was how quickly and spontaneously the agents had begun assembling themselves into an organized group. He didn't really understand how functional this whole agent society was, Kotra told me. It was very surreal to understand that actually they had pretty functional hierarchy and they were doing these ambitious projects. Given how little we know about these multi-agent swarms, the Hugging Face hack may have been a gift, a warning shot, as some have suggested, that gives AI companies a chance to study the group dynamics of these systems while the stakes are still relatively low. This time, the AI collective didn't seize a military network, hack a hospital, or shut down an electrical grid. This time, humans regained control. Next time, we might not be so lucky. And that article, Why the Hugging Face Hack Should Make Us All Worry More About Artificial Intelligence, was originally published in the New York Times. Today we took it from the Sunday Age of September the 6th, and it was written by Kevin Roos.
4: And now from the Sunday Age Traveller of June the 28th, live in La Dolce Vita. Spend your time talking to locals rather than racing from place to place and ticking off lists, writes Justine Costigan. Of all the travel experiences I've shared with friends and family, there's only one that always elicits envy. It's the time my partner and I decided to relocate to Italy, temporarily leaving Australia behind for almost half a year of La Dolce Vita. Instead of visiting countries we'd never been to, city hopping across Europe or gorging on famous museums, galleries, restaurants and beaches, we simply wanted to go back to a country we loved and stay there. No rushed itineraries, no fixed plans, no over-tourism, no bucket lists, just a rough concept centred around nature, culture, food, and a little serendipity. We wanted to be able to repeat the experiences in Italy we loved best, from the daily passeggiata and aperitivo to being surrounded by beauty, history, and culture. Most of all, we look forward to the interactions that make life in Italy so appealing, the conversations with locals anyone with even just a smattering of Italian can enjoy, if you're prepared to make the effort. As well as stays in the Renaissance city of Ferrara and elegant Turin, we rented a small apartment in the old town of Trieste for a month. It had a kitchen the size of a bathroom, a bedroom and a bath, but no shower. Most days, we'd work at the tiny kitchen table in the morning, then head outside, our plans for the afternoon dictated by the weather and our mood. On sunny days, we'd stroll through the port or hike the Adriatic coast or head further into Friuli Venezia Giulia for a taste of Alpine Austria or even across the border to Slovenia and Croatia. Arriving at the tail end of summer, we had a few weeks' warmth before the borer swept down from the mountains to darken the streets and whip the Gulf into a frenzy, blowing Triestini into cosy bars and wine cellars and old-school seafood restaurants along the port. We were welcome there and in the city's many elaborate Habsburg Empire and Art Nouveau cafes, where some of Italy's most acclaimed writers and the Irish novelist James Joyce once gathered. Walking home, we passed Roman ruins and spotted hedgehogs. Although we could have visited most of Italy in the same period of time, the idea we imagined turned out to be true. By just staying longer in just a few places, it seemed as if all of Italy, and much of Europe, came to us instead. That article from the Sunday Age Traveller of June the 28th, written by Justine Costigan, Living La Dolce Vita.
3: And for our last article, we take you somewhere totally different. Well, in mind, maybe. And that is the final frontier. That takes you to space. The article was taken from the Sunday Age Traveller special issue of Trips of a Lifetime of June the 28th. The article was written by Julieta Jamson. In the next few years, a private company plans to begin assembling a commercial space station in the Earth's orbit, the closest thing yet to a place where paying guests might one day check in and spend the night circling the planet. But before you picked your cocktails by a panoramic window, it's worth adjusting your expectations. The project in question is being developed by US company Axiom Space, which is building modules designed to attach to the International Space Station, before eventually forming a standalone commercial outpost. The first of these modules is expected to launch before 2030, with a fully independent station likely in the early 2030s. That timeline makes it the most credible pathway yet towards what has been described, perhaps prematurely, as a space hotel. But the reality is more complex. Initially, the station won't function as a leisure destination, but as part research facility, part astronaut accommodation, with a small number of private missions layered in. Tourists will be present, but they will be rare, carefully managed and paying extraordinary sums for the privilege. The early era of space tourism is not shaping up to resemble a new branch of hospitality. Space tourism is not driven by the tourism industry, says Professor Mariana Sigala, director of the International Hotel School at the University of Newcastle. It's driven by the space industry, research, military, and exploration. That helps explain why, despite a surge of excitement a decade ago, space tourism today feels like an aborted takeoff. When you launch a new product, you have to create hype, Sigala says. Through 2023 and into mid-2024, Virgin Galactic operated a series of suborbital flights carrying passengers to the edge of space for a few minutes of weightlessness before returning to Earth. In June 2024, those flights paused as the company shifted focus to developing a new generation of spacecraft, with services now not expected to resume until later this year at the earliest. Other players have followed similarly, stop-start trajectories reflecting both the technical complexity of spaceflight and the limits of the current market. There was definitely media hype, Sigala says, but the technology hasn't progressed as much as expected. Instead, space tourism has found its footing as something far more exclusive. Suborbital seats cost hundreds of thousands of dollars. Orbital journeys, the kind required to reach a future space station, run into tens of millions of dollars. It's too expensive to be a purely tourist venture, Sigala says. Tourism is used to subsidize part of the cost. At the same time, the companies driving these developments have shifted their priorities, launching satellites, securing government contracts, and building long-term infrastructure for missions beyond Earth are the real business. Tourism, while valuable, is secondary. A way of demonstrating capability rather than sustaining it. For Sigala, that shift reflects a broader change in how the space race itself is being understood. It's not a race of who goes first anymore, she says. It's about who can make it work, who can go, return safely, and do something that is economically viable. For Australians, opportunities may lie closer to home. While the country is unlikely to become a major tourism operator, its geography makes it well suited to launch infrastructure and training. Whoever is going to space will need to come to the country, prepare and train, Sigala says. That's also part of space tourism. So, what does the future actually look like? Not a sudden leap into orbital holidays, but a gradual build. Over the next decade, commercial space stations may begin to take shape. A handful of private travellers may spend short days in orbit. The experience may become marginally more accessible, but not by much. I'm sure it will happen, Sigala says. I just don't know how soon. And that article, The Final Frontier, was written by Julietta Jameson and was taken from the Sunday Age Traveller special issue, Trips of a Lifetime, of June the 28th. And I'd just like to bring you a quick message from the Australian Red Cross Blood Service. Every minute of every day, blood donations change lives. Donate now to make sure the donations are there when people need them. Only a very small proportion, around 3% of people, actually give blood. If your blood type is O positive or O negative, these are both quite low and would require significant donations. A plus and A negative are also in need of more donations. And if you're eligible to donate plasma, then this is also low and requires more. You can call the Australian Red Cross Blood Bank on 131495 to check your eligibility and to make a donor time. 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You may be able to donate whole blood, plasma, or platelets. 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So give them a ring now to check your eligibility and to make a donor time. Here on Your Afternoon Review, we've reached the end of another program. We've enjoyed being with you for the last hour and a half, and on behalf of Harvey Robson, I'm Judy Mees, wishing you all a relaxed afternoon ahead until Your Afternoon Review returns once again tomorrow at 12 o'clock.

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On Vision Australia Radio, welcome to readings from the Saturday paper. I'm Anthony Lau. On today's program, I'll be reading two articles. The first is an exclusive as well as headline article titled, Government Removed Sex from Sex Education. And the second article is titled, Labor Stands Up to Trump on Digital Duty of Care. And now our first article. Government removed sex from sex education. After almost 2 years of delays, the government's Respectful Relationships and Consent Framework secretly removed a recommendation for an explicit approach to sex education. This article is by Christina Zawicka. As the government announces another review of consent education, the Saturday paper can reveal that evidence-based discussion of sex was removed from the federal framework in favour of a more politically palatable approach to respectful relationships. The Saturday paper has spoken to multiple sources from the group of independent experts commissioned by the Department of Education to review consent and respectful relationships education and to develop a framework to guide the federal government's $83.5 million investment in this area of work. And they say the recommendation for what they call a sexual ethics approach was removed from the Department of Education's guiding framework. A complementary consent survey developed by the Australian Human Rights Commission was delayed by 4 years, according to public records. At one point, according to sources, the commission was told not to use the word sex in the survey. This comes as this week the Domestic Family and Sexual Violence Commissioner, Michaela Cronin, tabled her third annual report to Parliament tracking progress on the national plan to end violence against women and children. We're in a political environment where some of the key components of a best practice intervention, which includes talking to kids about sex, may actually not be politically viable, where the intervention itself may prove extremely difficult, socially and politically, to implement, as it is understood, to be the most efficacious, says Professor Michael Slater, Director of Childlight UNSW, who resigned from the Department of Education's Expert Advisor Group because he didn't think the government was interested in hearing and acting on independent advice. Ultimately, it was not a productive vehicle for me to be part of. It was not a vehicle where we were having conversations at a national level about the complexities of this work. My concern is that it is, in some respects, quite a comforting view for the public that all we need to do is to educate children better, and then the responsibility for this issue lies on the children. Recent events, in particular, the two alleged sexual assaults involving teen boys from two private Sydney schools, an alleged sexual assault involving Sydney Swans players, and the death of a 16-year-old girl in Sydney as a result of suspected sexual strangulation, prompted Education Minister Jason Clare to announce that the federal government would review consent and respectful relationships education to ensure its message is getting through. In an interview with the Daily Telegraph, Clare said the federal government would review the current consent education framework to ensure students, parents and teachers had the resources and support they need. Clare did not mention that his department commissioned a review in 2023 as part of its $83.5 million Consent and Respectful Relationships initiative announced in the 2022 budget. The review was delivered to the department in 2024, but the department refused to release it. The Saturday paper obtained a copy via Freedom of Information late last year. As part of the initiative in 2023, the Department of Education commissioned a consortium of experts led by Monash University to do a what-and-all rapid review of the delivery of consent and respectful relationships education in Australian schools. It included a literature review looking at the most recent international evidence to determine what makes consent education effective. Researchers then consulted widely before developing a consent and respectful relationships education framework that will guide the states and territories
as they spent additional federal government funding. The same year, with much fanfare, Clare announced an expert working group comprised of 8 experts, including Salter, as well as representatives from Australian governments and the Catholic and independent school sectors. The working group was chaired by Patrick Kinnersley, Chief Executive of Our Watch, the National Foundation for the Primary Prevention of Violence Against Women and Children. The press release for the working group said that advice from the group would support the implementation of the broader initiative, guide the rapid review, and oversee the development of the national framework. As previously reported by the Saturday paper, by February of this year, the framework was 18 months overdue. In response to questions at Senate Estimates by David Pocock, it was revealed that nearly half the allocated funds, almost $41 million, had been delivered to the states and territories without a framework being established to guide the initiative's effective delivery. To contribute to the knowledge base and help guide the initiative, the Australian Human Rights Commission was also funded in 2022 to undertake a national survey to explore secondary schools' students' understanding of consent and their experiences of consent education. That survey also experienced significant delays. 1 week after the Saturday paper story, the Department of Education quietly released the final framework on its website. There was no press release or any public commentary from the minister. The final framework differed from the expert draft in a number of key ways. Chiefly, the recommendation for a sexual ethics-informed approach to be a core principle among the 11 interconnected guiding principles for effective consent and respectful relationships education was removed. Essentially, the framework skipped over explicit discussion of sex and instead focused on respectful relationships. Naomi Fitzner, the director of the Monash Gender and Family Violence Prevention Hub and a senior lecturer in criminology at Monash University, led the review and the development of the framework. She tells the Saturday paper that it was an important aspect of the draft framework to make sexual ethics a core principle. She says the evidence base shows it is important to be explicit in delivering this education. We have to name and challenge cultural norms and expectations that shape what young people do in relationships, what young people do when it comes to sexual interactions. If we're not explicit in that, including what we call this education, then it may not have the transformative effect in terms of reframing attitudes and behaviours that can drive gender-based violence, Fitzner says. We presented the evidence about what works, what we know prevents sexual violence, but we also consulted with young people as well, and they told us the importance of being explicit. So when it comes to sex and consent, that means having a conversation. It's about what's on the table, what's off the table, and what's completely off the table, but also when you change your mind and what feels good for you. We know from the evidence base that taking that sexual ethics approach would equip young people with the actual skills to have these conversations. The conversation about consent is so much wider than just saying yes or no. Christine Marson, a criminal lawyer and author who advocates for universal access to comprehensive sexual education, makes a similar point. While she was on the expert advisory group, she would not speak about discussions within the group due to confidentiality. What we know from the research internationally is that it's comprehensive sexuality education that has all of the benefits that are being sought by this effort in Australia, she says. I say this to schools when I work with them and they ask, can you point us to the evidence that shows that respectful relationships education works to prevent violence? Well, no, I can't, because on an international level, if you search respectful relationships education, you're not going to find it outside of basically the eastern seaboard of Australia. Most of the research is around relationships and sexuality education.
It's not just about nomenclature. It has a material impact on what is taught, how it is taught, and the kind of approach that we're coming at it with. And what happens when we talk about respectful relationships only is that it tends to signal a fear of backlash. So we're kind of using this euphemistic language, and we're often talking about things in quite abstract ways around respect. And that is important, but it is a part of the solution. It should be a part of a broader, comprehensive sexuality education program. You can't carve sex and sexuality and consent in that context off from that. According to several sources who asked not to be named so they could speak freely, the resistance the experts faced in adopting a more explicit sexual ethics approach was mirrored in the experience of the Australian Human Rights Commission in developing the questions for the National Consent Survey. The final results are now being tallied by the Commission after a 4-year delay and are due to be released later this year. For SOLTA, there is a broader challenge that has not been met. Indisputably, over the last 10 or 15 years, we've seen a significant rise in sexual violence by young people. And that introduces a number of challenges for schools that have been repeatedly aired in the media in terms of the need for standard guidance for principals where sexual assault or misconduct has happened between students or from students to teachers, he says. There is a broader challenge that we need to meet well beyond the design of respectful relationships and even the embedding of curriculum within the whole of the school approach when we have a significant amount of sexual assault. These are the very real sorts of sexual harm scenarios that schools and students are facing every day. And this is a nettle that has not been grasped as part of an understanding of primary prevention in the context of respectful relationships and consent education. It is a significant challenge for the Department of Education and for the independent school sector to manage this increasing burden and complexity of sexual violence in schools. So while we're having this debate about curriculum development and rollout, sexual harms are happening in schools and we don't have a set of national minimum standards for how schools can and should be approaching this issue, to ensure, of course, due process for all parties. We're often seeing teenage girls drop out of school or move schools in order to get away from an incident of sexual harm that the school hasn't been able to manage. This Saturday paper put detailed questions to Minister Clare and the Department of Education about why the sexual ethics approach was removed from the final framework and about the difficulties the Australian Human Rights Commission experienced in developing the National Consent Survey. A spokesperson for the department said, "We all have a role to play here, including schools. Parents, teachers and students can work together on these deeply important matters. The government will continue to look at ways we can strengthen respectful relationships and consent education. The government has announced it will review the Consent and Respectful Relationships Program. This will be on the agenda when education ministers meet next week." Detailed questions were also sent to Our Watch about its approach to respectful relationships education and the role Kinnisley played as chair of the expert advisory group. Kinnisley did not respond directly to the questions, referring the Saturday paper to the department for further comment. In a statement, she said, "Respectful relationships education is grounded in decades of Australian and international evidence and has been strengthened over time through pilots, implementation experience and evaluations of what works to prevent gender-based violence through education. Recent reports of violence against women and girls only underscore the importance of well-resourced, whole-of-school respectful relationships education. This is not the time to scale back this work, but rather we should be focusing on supporting schools and education systems to deliver it effectively. Respectful relationships education is one important part of a broader approach to preventing violence against women and girls.
there is no single solution to this national crisis. We need sustained action across all the places where young people live, learn, and socialise to address the attitudes, behaviours, and structures that drive violence. And that was reported by Christine Zwicker, who worked at Our Watch, establishing the National Media Engagement Project from 2014 to 2016. She has not worked for Our Watch since then. Other numbers to contact include National Domestic Family and Sexual Violence Counselling Service on 1-800-737-732, that is 1-800-737-732. And the other contact number is Men's Line, which is 1-300-789-978. That's 1-300-789-978. And now to our second article. This one is titled, Labor Stands Up to Trump on Digital Duty of Care. As the Trump administration complains about Australia's extortion of tech platforms, the Albanese government is pushing ahead with its proposed regulation of algorithms, with the Prime Minister boasting of a very good relationship with the US President. This article is by Karen Barlow. The Albanese government's new Parents Before Platforms crackdown on online harms has plunged Labor into a fight over online censorship and prompted claims from the Trump administration that the policy is a form of foreign extortion. Labor's draft digital duty of care legislation threatens tech platforms with fines of more than $100 million if they fail to protect Australians from online harm. The policy would also allow users to choose whether to switch off personalised social media algorithms. The coalition has slammed the online safety plan as a blank check for political censorship and a virtual iron dome for Labor. But Communications Minister Annika Wells has accused the opposition of putting politics over protection and choosing to fling their arms around One Nation and the platforms. They should be ashamed, Wells told Parliament on Thursday, 2 days after the exposure draft was released. I asked the coalition to reflect just what they're opposing in the interest of their own internals. They are opposing the protection of children from pornographic content online, the protection of children who are seeing content that encourages eating disorders and self-harm, and the insidious harms AI chatbots are doing to our kids every single night. They are opposing the rights of adults not to have illegal content beamed into their eyeballs against their will, and they are opposing the rights of adults to have a choice about what they see on their own feeds. They are feverishly rebutting an argument that no one is making. While the focus has been on whether users should be given a choice to either opt in or opt out of algorithms, the opposition says it opposes expanded ministerial powers in the proposed digital duty of care, including the ability by legislative instrument to designate new forms of serious online harm. One Nation has also objected, calling it another Labor program to oppose outright, likening it to something out of the Chinese Communist Party's censorship playbook. Right-wing groups such as Advance have called it a Big Brother bill. The reality is it's providing a blank check for political censorship to the minister, to the government, and that is not acceptable to the coalition in its current form, opposition leader Angus Taylor told reporters on Thursday. The Nationals leader, Matt Canavan, has been pushing back on the role of algorithms in rising levels of misogyny, saw it as a protective move by Labor. I don't want to see a government be given a virtual iron dome to protect themselves and insulate themselves from people's feedback, Canavan said. Minister Wells says this is nonsense. These rules are disallowable instruments, so they are ultimately for the Parliament to deliberate on. That's a good check and balance, she told News 24 on Tuesday. Pointing to the Saturday paper's interview with Wells last week, Taylor says his position is about trust. This is a minister who cannot be trusted. She herself has said that she is not trusted by the Australian people.
In the interview, the minister had been asked about the digital duty of care as well as government's action on overseas bot farms, caustic online engagement with parliamentarians, and the changing nature of democracy. In response, she recounted a remarkable exchange with a constituent. "You've talked about some of the misinformation that proliferates online," the minister told the Saturday paper. "I had mobile officers last week, and a lady came to talk to me about her various grievances, and I was struck by how I could say to her, 'I'm a member of the cabinet. That's not true. We're not doing that. That's a scare campaign from online. I look you in the eye and I tell you that will never happen in this government.' And she didn't believe me." The opposition says this is proof of political intent in the digital duty of care. But Wells says political misinformation is not included in the bill, which is focused on basic safety standards. "This is not about the content," she told News 24. "Your right to be wrong on the internet remains preserved in the digital duty of care. If you want to believe that the moon landing was fake, it is in no way impacted by the digital duty of care." Learning from the European Union experience, which has led to malicious compliance by platforms, users would receive a pop-up asking what they want in their social media feed. Social media platforms insist there is not one algorithm that can be simply turned off, and a broad switch could turn off safety functions and helpful recommendations without addressing specific harms. Major platforms, which say they will engage constructively with the government over the digital duty of care, also already have choices for feeds and tools to reset recommendations. However, parents groups and consent advocates want the tech giants to go far further. The coalition's position puts the Greens in the box seat for negotiations, with Green Senator Sarah Hansen-Young saying it is the Greens' job to go the full way. "The work is not finished. We now need to make sure we hold big tech accountable. We hit them where it hurts, and we hold the government's feet to the fire." Under the proposed laws, social media platforms would have to protect people under 18 from 6 categories of harmful content, involving promotion of eating disorders, misogyny, pornography, the glorification of crimes and dangerous stunts, abuse and cyberbullying, and addictive platform design features. Children and adults would need to be protected from illegal material, such as child grooming, sexual violence, or inciting extremism or terrorism. Online games, apps, and artificial intelligence, such as chatbots, are also included in the reforms. Young people are defined as being over 16 years old, as children under 16 are supposed to be banned from social media. However, a recent study by the University of Newcastle found more than 85% of children aged 12 to 16 are still on social media. The minister says it is a part of a global reckoning coming for big tech, and it is a fight Anthony Albanese wants to have. He is taking the My Feed, My Way initiative to the United Nations this month, just as he did last year with the then-nascent under-16s social media ban. As Wells told the Saturday paper last week, tech giants are not a protected species in Australia, and the minister says she is not afraid of them. On Tuesday, Prime Minister Albanese echoed those comments. "What this is about is changing the power relationship," he told reporters. "We're taking power from big global tech companies and giving it to ordinary Australians. The tech sector is a growing irritant in the relationship between the United States and Australia." The Trump administration has previously labelled the government's recently refreshed news bargaining incentive, which threatens tech platforms with additional taxes,

that revenue from offshore digital companies such as Google, Amazon, and Netflix earned in Australia from cloud computing and streaming services would be treated as a royalty and subject to a higher tax rate. Donald Trump is firmly on the side of tech companies, although he is currently focused on the midterm elections and has not personally made any statements or social media posts about Australia since his conversation with Albanese on August the 13th. President Trump has unequivocally warned trading partners against imposing digital services taxes, fines, and other forms of extortion on America's leading technology sector. White House spokesman Kush Desai said in a statement after the digital duty of care was announced, "The administration remains committed to raising these issues with our trading partners." Former Australian Ambassador to the US, Kevin Rudd, says the US-Australia relationship is in excellent working order, but says there will be a lot of argy-bargy on the way through regarding tech platforms. It's not going to be plain sailing because the interests at stake on the part of the biggest technology companies, the biggest digital service providers, the biggest artificial intelligence companies are massive. And of course, it is in the interest for nation states simply to roll over and say, "Okay, that's fine," he told National Press Club on Thursday. "We're not." Rudd recounts being involved in the tension with the Trump administration over Australia's social media ban. "What I think our American cousins have discovered is, on these questions, this country is not a pushover, either at the corporate level or political level. As I said, I've been in the middle of that in terms of the social media ban. And nor should it be," Rudd says. "Our job is to look after the public interest of all Australians. Where will this land? I can't give you a definitive response because I'm not in the midst of these negotiations today. But if there's going to be fireworks on the way through, public or private, that's just kind of inevitable until we reach a landing point. But we will." Albanese, who is navigating the imposition of recent extra US tariffs, says he is not worried about upsetting Trump over the interests of his tech allies. "We are a sovereign nation. We decide our policies based upon the Australian national interest. I, as Prime Minister, will do that regardless of what the issue is," he told reporters in Canberra. "My relationship with the US President is indeed very good, and I look forward to seeing President Trump in New York in a couple of weeks' time." And that article was by Karen Barlow, who is the Saturday Paper's chief political correspondent. And that concludes today's readings from the Saturday Paper. I'm Anthony Lau. Thanks for your company. 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

0: Hello and welcome to Sonic Youth Group, recorded right here in the studios of Vision Australia Radio Geelong. I'm Jess and joining me today is Sarah. For those listeners returning, welcome back. And if this is your first time tuning in, this is the space where we explore music, movies, games, and the social trends shaping your feed right now. And we like to throw a nostalgic moment in there too. We love revisiting the classics. You're listening to Sonic Youth Group on Vision Australia Radio, and we're so glad you're here. So let's get into what's been making noise this week. Starting with music, we spoke quite a bit last week about Dolly Parton following the news of her death, but in the days since, people have gone back to listen to her music in enormous numbers. Worldwide, Dolly's streams jumped by more than 1,500% on the day of her death, and by the following day, she had reached almost 80 million on-demand audio streams around the world, making her the most streamed artist globally that day. And some of the individual songs had equally enormous increases. In the US, Jolene went from around 196,000 streams on the Monday to 4 million on the Wednesday, while 9 to 5 went from around 209,000 to 3.6 million. So after we spent a lot of time last week talking about Dolly's influence across generations, we're now seeing that play out in real time, with millions of people returning to her music and plenty of others discovering it for the first time. And there's one other little piece of Dolly news that we absolutely couldn't leave out. Manhattan has officially declared September 25th Dolly Parton Appreciation Day. September 25 might initially sound like a fairly random date for that honour, until you remember that Americans write their dates with the month first. September is 9, the date is the 25th. So September 25 becomes 9-2-5. Or in other words, 9-2-5. Which is either an extremely clever tribute or proof that somebody has been waiting their entire career for the opportunity to make that joke. Either way, we're completely on board. And from one artist finding a new generation of listeners to a band that's been experiencing something very familiar, Radiohead have announced they're coming back to Australia, and apparently they're making up for lost time. The band will return in May next year for their first Australian concerts in 15 years, playing a fairly enormous 16 shows across just three cities. They'll begin with four shows in Perth before heading to Melbourne for six nights at Rod Laver Arena, followed by another six shows in Sydney. Radiohead's last Australian tour was back in 2012, although frontman Tom York did make it here for solo shows in 2024. Before that 2012 tour, the band's previous visit was all the way back in 2004, so Australian Radiohead fans are fairly accustomed to waiting. But plenty of people trying to get tickets this time around might not have been waiting very long at all. Radiohead guitarist Ed O'Brien recently revealed that the band's biggest demographic on streaming is now people aged 16 to 24. That means a significant part of their current audience wasn't even born when OK Computer arrived in 1997, or Kid A in 2000. And we've actually seen some of that resurgence happening online. Let Down, a track from OK Computer, found a whole new audience through TikTok in recent years, more than two decades after it was originally released. So Radiohead haven't simply spent the last 15 years away from Australia holding on to the same fans. An entirely new generation has discovered them while they've been gone. Which means when tickets for those 16 shows go on sale, the people who saw Radiohead in Australia in the 90s could quite literally find themselves fighting for tickets with people who weren't alive when those albums came out. And while we're already looking back to the 90s, that's actually a pretty good place to move into movies and TV, because our next story goes back even further. It involves Indiana Jones, a Queensland author, and an accusation that's more than 30 years in the making. Author Sandra Jobson believes the story behind Indiana Jones and the Last Crusade may have borrowed from the novel she wrote years before the film was released. And yes, we realise that's quite a claim. Jobson's book, The Kaiser's Gold, was written in the early 1980s and follows an archaeologist on an adventure involving Nazis, ancient treasures, and a race to find a valuable religious artifact. According to Nine, Jobson says that she sent her manuscript to a Hollywood production company in the early 1980s while trying to get the story adapted for the screen. The manuscript was rejected, and she continued with her life. Then, in 1989, Indiana Jones and the Last Crusade arrived in cinemas. The third Indiana Jones film sees Harrison Ford Indy searching for the Holy Grail after his father, played by Sean Connery, disappears while investigating it himself. There are Nazis, ancient clues, booby traps, a race across Europe, and ultimately a hunt for one of the most famous religious artifacts in history. Jobson says she immediately noticed similarities to her own story. Her claim isn't simply that both stories involve an archaeologist looking for treasure while Nazis get involved. She argues there are more specific similarities involving elements of the plot, characters, and locations, and believes ideas from her manuscript may somehow have found their way into the film. To be very clear, that's Jobson's allegation. There has been no court finding that Indiana Jones and The Last Crusade copied her work. And that's where this story has remained for decades. Jobson has now brought renewed attention to the claims and wants to establish what happened to the manuscript after she submitted it all those years ago. Of course, similarities between stories don't automatically mean one copied the other. Adventure stories involving archaeologists, Nazis, ancient artifacts, and lost treasures existed long before Indiana Jones picked up a whip, and establishing that somebody actually had access to an earlier work is an entirely different question.
1: But you can understand why. If you'd spent years writing a story centered off to Hollywood, and then later sat down in a cinema and started recognizing elements you believed were from your own work, you might have a few questions. So more than 30 years after The Last Crusade was released, Sandra Jobson is still looking for answers. And we're certainly not declaring that Indiana Jones stole anything. We're just saying that if you ever send a manuscript to Hollywood, maybe keep the receipt. And speaking of films making ridiculous amounts of money, Spider-Man Brand New Day has officially done something that would have sounded fairly outrageous a few months ago. Spider-Man has sunk Titanic. The latest film starring Tom Holland as Peter Parker has now made more than $2.4 billion worldwide, passing both Titanic and Avatar: The Way of Water to become the third highest grossing film of all time. Only Avengers Endgame and the original Avatar have made more. And all of that money has also pushed Tom Holland himself into some fairly ridiculous territory. According to one widely reported ranking of actors by the worldwide box office of their films, Holland has now overtaken Chris Pratt to become the third highest grossing actor of all time. The only two people ahead of him are Zoe Saldana and Scarlett Johansson, which also makes the 30-year-old Holland the highest grossing male actor on that particular list. And 2026 has been a particularly absurd year for him, because Spider-Man isn't even his only enormous movie currently in cinemas. Holland also appears in Christopher Nolan's The Odyssey, which now has made around $1.6 billion worldwide. That means the two biggest films of 2026 both have Tom Holland in them. So apparently the current strategy for making a lot of money at the cinema is quite simple. Step one, hire Tom Holland. There does not appear to be a step two. And speaking of strategies, step one, check out what's new in gaming this week. Step two, stay up far too late the night before recording Sonic Youth Group to suss out all the news from the Nintendo Direct. Don't say we don't commit to the bit. We may have sacrificed a little sleep last night, but it was all in the name of making sure you have the freshest Nintendo intel this week. But if we sound tired, well, now you know. In a bit of a surprise, Nintendo gave us not one, but two Nintendo Direct presentations this week. One was entirely dedicated to The Legend of Zelda's 40th anniversary, which we'll come back to later in the show. And then last night, we got another one covering everything else Nintendo has coming up. And naturally, when Nintendo decides it needs two presentations in two nights, you start wondering what on earth they're planning. There was a lot of speculation. People had their wish lists ready, and we were very curious to see whether Nintendo had some enormous surprise hiding up its sleeve. So, was staying up worth it? Yeah, mostly. There was actually a lot shown. Maybe not the one gigantic announcement that had us falling out of our chairs at 1 in the morning, but enough that a few things definitely caught our attention. One of the most interesting came right at the end with Kirby and the World Beyond, which looks like it could be taking Kirby into a much bigger and more open world than we're used to seeing him in. Kirby already took a pretty big step with Kirby and the Forgotten Land back in 2022. That was the first time the main series really moved into fully 3D environments, but you were still travelling through separate stages. Watching this new trailer, though, everything looked much bigger and freer, and it did make us wonder whether Kirby might be entering his Zelda era. We're not saying he's suddenly going to start climbing mountains, cooking questionable meals, and fighting Ganon, but Nintendo has already shown with Breath of the Wild what can really happen when you take a series people have known for decades and completely rethink how they explore its world. Although Kirby could probably just inhale Ganon, which would make for a considerably shorter game. We also got Metroid Ravenous, a new 2D Metroid adventure following Metroid Dread. Samus finds herself injured and stranded on a hostile moon, and one of the new ideas this time around appears to involve absorbing energy from enemies to survive. So if you've been waiting to see where Nintendo would take the 2D side of Metroid next, we finally have an answer. But there was another game called Onyx the Dark Rift that caught our attention for a completely different reason. Onyx is being designed around the Switch 2's touchscreen, and that means it's intended to be played in handheld mode. And that's a pretty unusual idea, but it's also got us thinking about something we don't hear nearly enough about during presentations like these: accessibility. Because accessibility isn't only a list of options buried somewhere in a game's settings menu. Sometimes it's as fundamental as having a choice in how you play. If a game needs you to use a particular screen or a particular controller method, then it can be really creative, but it can also affect who is able to comfortably play it. Nintendo has actually made some useful improvements with the Switch 2 itself. There are options for things like screen magnification, larger and bold text, button remapping, higher contrast, and different color settings. There's also text-to-speech in parts of Nintendo's system menus, and Game Chat has options including speech-to-text and turning typed messages into speech. It's definitely progress, although we'd love to see accessibility become a more normal part of the conversation when games are announced. We hear about graphics, performance, new mechanics, and release dates every time, so telling people a little bit about how they'll actually be able to interact with the game would be pretty useful too.
0: And after all of that, we should probably admit what got one of the biggest reactions out of us during the entire presentation. Woohoo Island. Yes, Nintendo Switch Sports Resort. And it wasn't even a new announcement, we already knew it was coming. Nintendo just showed us more of Woohoo Island, and apparently that was enough to get us excited all over again. And one tiny little quick note, Sarah would like everyone to know that she audibly screamed when Yo-Kai Watch popped on the screen. Those were the last characters she expected to see while watching the Nintendo Direct. Once again, nostalgia is at its forefront for the whole presentation. So, after staying awake for new Kirby, new Metroid, touchscreen games, and everything else Nintendo threw at us, apparently nostalgia was still the most powerful weapon they had. Which is probably a good sign that we could use a quick break. And probably another coffee. And a nap. You're listening to Sonic Youth Group on Vision Australia Radio, coming to you from the Geelong studio. It's time for a quick water break before we continue. Welcome back. And if you've ever opened Instagram to look at one thing, only to resurface 40 minutes later wondering why you've just watched 12 videos about a subject that you don't even care about, the Australian government would like to have a word with your algorithm. New draft laws unveiled this week could give Australians much more control over what actually appears in their social media feeds. The proposal is called My Feed, My Way, and the basic idea is surprisingly simple. Social media platforms would have to give users over the age of 16 a choice between the usual algorithmic feed, where the platform decides what it thinks you want to see, or a feed made up of posts from the friends, creators, and accounts you've actually chosen to follow. Which sounds obvious when you say it out loud. You follow your friends, a couple of musicians, somebody who posts really good pasta recipes, and maybe one account entirely dedicated to videos of golden retrievers. But somewhere along the way, the algorithm has decided what you actually want is 17 videos about air fryers, a stranger's relationship drama, and two people having an argument in the comments about something that you don't even understand. And because you stopped scrolling for approximately 3 seconds to work out what was happening, the app has now decided this is one of your core interests. Under the government's proposal, platforms would instead have to ask what you want your primary feed to be. You could keep the personalized algorithm if you like it, or choose a following feed showing content from people and accounts you've actually selected. You'd also be able to change your mind later. The idea is part of a much bigger piece of proposed legislation called the Digital Duty of Care, which would place more responsibility on technology companies to identify and reduce risks of harm on their services. And this part extends well beyond Instagram or TikTok. The proposed duty of care would apply across social media, online games, apps, and even AI chatbots, with particular requirements around protecting people under 18 from certain types of harmful content. The government has identified areas including pornography, material promoting eating disorders, misogynistic content, content glorifying crime and dangerous stunts, and serious online abuse and bullying. Companies would have to demonstrate what they're actually doing to reduce those risks, rather than leaving the responsibility entirely with the person using the platform. And there would be some fairly serious consequences for companies that don't comply. Under the draft laws, penalties could reach $109.2 million, with Australia's e-safety commissioner also receiving additional powers to investigate how platforms are managing harmful material. But there's an important distinction here. These are draft laws. The government has released the legislation for consultation, with plans to bring it before Parliament later this year. So none of this is happening as a new button on your Instagram tomorrow morning. And there's already plenty of debate about how far the rules should go. The Coalition has raised concerns about censorship and the amount of power the legislation could give government, while the Greens and campaigners, including Chanel Contos, have argued the algorithm rules should actually go further. Rather than making personalised algorithms something you can opt out of, they want them to be something you actively opt into. In other words, your normal starting point would be the people you've chosen to follow, and you've had to specifically tell the app that yes, you would also like it to start recommending things to you. The government has instead landed somewhere in the middle. You'd be presented with the choice and decide which feed you want to use. And regardless of where the legislation ultimately lands, it does raise a pretty interesting question about the way social media has changed. There was a time when following somebody online generally meant that you would then see what that person posted. Now, opening a social media app can mean seeing an endless stream of videos from people you've never heard of, selected by a system that's constantly learning what makes you stop, watch, click, or keep scrolling. Sometimes that's genuinely useful. It's how people discover new music, creators, hobbies, and communities that they might have never found otherwise. And sometimes you watch one video about someone renovating a bathroom, and 3 days later, your entire feed seems convinced that you're a qualified tiler. So, My Feed, My Way isn't necessarily about getting rid of algorithms altogether. It's really about giving people a little more choice over what they see online and how they interact with the technology they use every day. And speaking of giving people the opportunity to pursue the things that genuinely interest them, that actually brings us quite nicely to our win of the week.
1: We're staying here in Australia for a story about an 18-year-old who's currently working his way through one of the most specific bucket lists we've ever heard. Hayden Eastbury is from Newcastle, and for almost 2 years, he's been travelling around Australia with his mum, dad, and brother with one goal in mind: visit every ABC bureau in the country. And when we say every ABC bureau, we mean every single one. There are 56 ABC locations around Australia, and Hayden has now visited 36 of them. So he's officially more than halfway through a journey that's taken the family from major cities to regional and remote parts of the country. Hayden lives with Fragile X syndrome, a genetic condition that can cause a wide range of intellectual, behavioural, and physical effects. But the reason the family started this journey is actually one of our favourite parts of the story. Hayden has had a lifelong love of the ABC and hopes to work there one day. His dad, Phil, said that as a family, they'd reached the point where they were feeling a little bit therapied out. Rather than continuing to practice everything Hayden had learned solely in therapy settings, they wanted to find a way for him to take those skills out into the community and use them in the real world. And they found that opportunity in something Hayden already genuinely loved: broadcasting. So instead of travelling Australia collecting photos of the big banana, the big prawn, or the approximately 7,000 other giant objects we have scattered around this country, the Eastbury family started collecting ABC bureaus. And Hayden hasn't just been standing outside them taking a photo and moving on. He's been meeting journalists and presenters, learning how to hold a microphone, practicing asking questions, and becoming more confident speaking with people. At ABC Kalgoorlie, the team even put him behind the microphone and gave him the chance to have a go at presenting on radio. He's also built up a fairly impressive list of people he's met along the way, including Lisa Miller, Lee Sales, and Joe O'Brien. But despite everything he's seen around the country, Hayden apparently has a very clear favourite bureau so far: Perth. He's particularly enjoyed getting to use Pamela Medlin's desk and Tabarak Al Druid's weather wall, which is honestly the kind of extremely specific review we appreciate. Perf, good desks, excellent weather wall, 5 stars. The timing of this story also coincided with another pretty significant milestone for Hayden, because he recently turned 18. To celebrate, ABC presenters from around Australia, including plenty of the people Hayden watches regularly, came together to send him birthday messages. But there's been another result from Hayden's travels that the family probably couldn't have planned when they first set off. Fragile X Association Australia says the attention surrounding his journey has helped raise awareness of Fragile X syndrome across the country. Executive Director Wendy Bruce said Hayden's story also helps show something that's important to remember when we talk about disability. people have different strengths, different challenges, different interests, and different goals. And the support that works for one person won't necessarily be the support that works for somebody else. And I think that's what makes Hayden's story such a good win of the week for us. This isn't really a story about visiting 56 buildings. It's about finding the things somebody genuinely cares about and using that interest to create opportunities for them to learn, build confidence, and participate in the community in a way that's actually meaningful to them. For Hayden, that thing happens to be broadcasting. He's now 36 bureaus down with 20 still to go, and his family says they're determined to make it to every single one of them, no matter how remote they are. And considering Hayden hopes that one day he'll be working for the ABC himself, all of this travelling could end up being some pretty extensive early work experience. So Hayden, congratulations on making it past the halfway point. And if your tour of Australian broadcasters happens to bring you through Geelong at some point, we happen to know a little radio studio where there might just be a microphone waiting for you. And finally, this week, we're heading back 40 years for nostalgia. Although this is one of those franchises where calling it nostalgia feels slightly strange, because it has never really gone away. The Legend of Zelda franchise is officially 40 years old. The very first game was released in Japan in 1986, introducing players to Link, Princess Zelda, the Kingdom of Hyrule, the Triforce, and of course, Ganon. Characters and ideas that Nintendo has now been reinventing across four decades of games. And before we continue, because 40 years apparently hasn't been enough time to clear this up for everyone, Zelda is the princess. The little guy running around with the sword is Link. If you've been calling him Zelda since 1998, this is your opportunity to quietly correct yourself and we'll never speak of it again. The original Legend of Zelda looks incredibly simple compared with the games we have today. You're looking down on a tiny, pixelated Link, wandering through forests, caves, enemies, and dungeons. There's no cinematic introduction explaining what's happening, and certainly no glowing objective marker politely pointing you towards your next quest. Instead, you wander into a cave, meet an old man, receive a sword, and the game more or less says, off you go. That sense of curiosity became Zelda's greatest strength. You are expected to get lost, stumble across secrets, bomb suspicious-looking walls, and discover things simply because you wondered what might be there. As Nintendo's consoles have become more powerful, Hyrule grew with them. A Link to the Past helped establish the formula people still associate with classic Zelda. Exploring an interconnected world, conquering dungeons, collecting new items, and using those items to unlock places that had been sitting just out of reach. Then in 1998 came Ocarina of Time on the Nintendo 64. And for a lot of people, this is where Zelda nostalgia really begins. Hyrule suddenly existed in three dimensions. You could gallop across Hyrule Field on Epona, travel through time, explore sprawling temples, and play melodies on an ocarina to solve puzzles and change the world around you. It also introduced all of us to the water temples, so we're not pretending that every memory from 1998 is entirely positive. From there, Zelda became wonderfully unpredictable. Majora's Mask trapped players in a repeating 3-day cycle beneath a moon that grew more and more terrifying by the minute. The Wind Waker swapped realism for bright cel-shaded oceans and eventually became one of the series' most beloved entries. Twilight Princess embraced a darker fantasy tone, while Skyward Sword dug deeper into the mythology behind Hyrule itself.
0: Then, in 2017, Nintendo did something fascinating. After decades of Zelda becoming bigger, more detailed, and increasingly structured, Breath of the Wild stripped so much of that away. Link wakes up in an enormous version of Hyrule, and rather than directing you from objective to objective, the game simply invites you to explore. If a mountain catches your eye, you can climb it. If something strange appears on the horizon, you can wander over and investigate it. It trusts players to be curious in exactly the same way the original game did back in 1986. Tears of the Kingdom took that freedom even further in 2023 by handing players an incredibly sophisticated building system and essentially saying, go make something. Predictably, the internet responded by creating everything from elegant flying machines to absolute engineering disasters that somehow still managed to work. That's probably the secret to Zelda lasting 40 years. The games don't look all the same. They don't all play the same. And there isn't even one version of Link or Zelda that connects every story. Nintendo has spent decades retelling its own legends in different ways, while somehow keeping the heart of the series remarkably consistent. At its core, Zelda has always been about the feeling that there's something just beyond where you can currently reach. there's a cave that you haven't entered yet, a puzzle you haven't solved, or a hill that's probably worth climbing simply because it's there. Few games have captured that sense of adventure quite as consistently as Zelda has. This week, Nintendo gave us the presentation for Zelda's 40th anniversary, and the direct began with a montage of the series' history, accompanied by an orchestral arrangement. The comments section flooded with people saying they teared up watching all these memories return with the power of music. And, great segue, because one of the celebrations is going to be a live concert, and Australia is getting a show in Melbourne. Let's keep our eyes peeled for more cities and dates, please. But there's a bigger milestone to discuss here, and it's the state of the games. We've walked you through the history of the franchise, from tiny pixel dungeons to full open world experiences, and now Zelda is returning to its roots and giving the game a fresh coat of paint. The Anniversary Direct showcase heavily focused on the upcoming Ocarina of Time remake, which is launching in November of this year. Oh, the water temple's coming back. Great. But a celebration is definitely the right word for the game. It's been fully repolished. Everyone has new designs, new voices, new lines, and it truly feels like it reflects the journey these games have taken over the last four decades. And again, we'll fall into this mysterious kingdom and defeat the evils that try to conquer it. 40 years later, Hyrule has transformed from a collection of tiny coloured squares into vast open worlds filled with villages, weather systems, and unforgettable characters. But underneath all of that technology, Zelda is still built around the same simple invitation it offered players in 1986. Here's a world, here's a sword. Now go and discover what happens next. And that wraps up another week of Sonic Youth Group. Thanks for hanging out with us. We'll be back next week with more music, movies, games, and whatever strange things the internet decides to invent between now and then. 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This has been Sonic Youth Group on Vision Australia Radio. We'll catch you next time.
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And hello and welcome to the program. The program is Upfront, and I'm Sally Pierce. And coming up, we have Poe and Magda, We Like Two Peas in a Pod. Charles's final plea, End This Feud Now. Brad Pitt, Back Off the Wagon Again. And plenty more, too, that we can fit in this half hour we have together. But beginning with Poe and Magda, We Like Two Peas in a Pod. Poe plays tribute to her identical twin, Magda. She delighted fans with a surprise appearance at the TV Week Logie Awards, and now Aussie comedy icon Magda Szubanski has melted hearts by dishing on a friendship that's deeply important to her. The Kath and Kim star, 65, who is now in remission from a rare blood cancer, was reunited with longtime bestie, MasterChef judge Po Ling Yao. Po, 52, took to Instagram to share how, hands down, the best thing about the Logies was seeing Mags, calling her one of my fave humans. She then reflected on her fave Logie moment at her first after party 15 years ago. I was new to the biz, so while I was wandering through the sea of familiar faces, no one knew who I was. I felt like a lost ghost until I spotted Magda in jiffies with her heels slung across her wrists, Po shared. We made a beeline for each other and haven't stopped yakking since. You can throw anything at this woman, geopolitics, astrophysics, religion, neuroscience, and she knows not a little, but a lot, about all of them. Magda responded with a flood of love back at Poe. I just freaking adore you, she told her friend. We are like two peas in a little pod, identical twins separated at birth. The star revealed it was so special to feel all the love at the Logies after a year of tough times. But also, just so special to have hang time with you, Poe, she added. I love how you are so frickin' clever and such a unique, creative and critical thinker. So yeah, love abounds, big time. And there are photographs of them together, smiling, looking serious, in shows, really lovely photos that sort of give an indication of the great friendship that they have. Moving on to Charles' final plea. This is from Woman's Day, and it's, End this feud now, he says. Bringing his boys back together is the king's top priority. He's been accused of losing himself among the Highland heather and hills and burying his head in Duchy lemon posset, a British dessert favourite, in the wake of the furor surrounding his son Prince Harry's shock return to the UK. But an insider reveals, rather than being oblivious, King Charles was actually been secretly encouraging his younger son to return home. Charles' cancer diagnosis set off a ticking clock. Suddenly, things that seemed so important before weren't anymore, and he's not prepared to leave the monarchy with another decade of spear on loop, the royal sleuth tells. He's always wanted Harry home and has actively encouraged his return. He never wanted them to leave in the first place. News that his father was secretly engineering Harry's return has not gone down well with Prince William. Charles has assured William he's not taking sides. He just wants his family together again, his grandkids. But it's not easy for Wills. Charles has told him it will always be him on the balcony, that he is his true heir. But he believes Harry can be turned into an asset now he's behind enemy lines, says the source of the tense conversations happening behind palace doors. Don't underestimate how religious Charles is, and his faith would never let him abandon Harry. There's a part of Charles that genuinely believes bringing his sons back together could be what finally unites the country. But even with his father desperate for a reconciliation, royal biographer Duncan Larkham says the heir to the throne is struggling to let bygones be bygones, in particular the damning comments Harry and Meghan have made at the Prince of Wales' expense. I even understand that he has warned his wayward brother to stay away from his family after everything that has happened, Duncan tells Closer. Harry and Meghan's about turn is reportedly in part due to their desire to have their two children, Archie 7 and Lilibet 5, educated in Britain. They're enrolled to start at a co-ed private school in the Cotswolds, an affluent stretch of countryside where A-listers such as Kate Moss, Ellen DeGeneres and David and Victoria Beckham reside. The high-profile pair are said to have already upset locals after warning letters were sent to parents reminding them not to photograph or film other children without permission or share photographs, information or details about pupils or their families on social media. Royal commentator Kinsey Schofield told Page Six. Our source adds, Harry's return has certainly set the cat among the pigeons, but there's no doubt Charles' deteriorating health has made this happen sooner than expected.
The original plan was that Archie was to begin high school, but even Meghan knows Archie and Lily's future hangs on their relationship with the royals, and Charles is the only one who can make a reconciliation happen. All bets are off once William ascends the throne. And then there's a section here, Meghan's freebie grab revealed. With Harry's inheritance dwindling, rumours of failed business deals and a looming $35 million court case bill, the Sussexes are calling in favours to fund their A-list lifestyle in the UK. Private jet. Slipping into the UK unnoticed was made easier on a private jet rumoured to have cost $167,000. Formula One driver Sergio Perez, Celine Dion and Oprah Winfrey own similar jets. Roller Manor. They deem Charles Spencer's lodge, the Falconry, not grand enough. But Ian Wace's 294-hectare, $40 million Roller Manor estate could be their new free home. The school. With Meghan's brand as ever struggling, rumours are rife King Charles could secretly be paying for the ritzy $35,000 a year prep school that Archie and Lily will attend. Private Island. As well as reportedly offering them a place to stay, Harry, Meghan and their clan spent July holidaying on Ian's private secluded Scottish island, Tanera Moor. A billionaire backer? The billionaire said to be bankrolling the Sussexes is British financier Ian Wace, who reportedly has a net worth of $1.2 billion and is a close friend of Harry's. So he's a billionaire who is bankrolling them. And over the page I have George ready to board. It's a whole new chapter for Prince George and his parents. Even the most stoic of parents can't help shed a tear as we watch our tween go from primary to secondary school, waving goodbye to our new starter in their oversized school uniform. But that's nothing compared to the angst Kate's feeling at the decision to send Prince George to Eton, reveals a royal expert. George 13 starts at Eton, just outside Windsor, along with his fellow Year 9 newbies, in an introductory day on Tuesday, September 8. And his mum is having a few tears at the thought of it, says royal biographer Andrew Lowney. Eton is a boys-only boarding school, which means her firstborn will have to learn how to be independent, separated from his parents and siblings for the first time. Catherine is both sad and excited at the prospect of her son becoming a man, Andrew, author of entitled The Rise and Fall of the House of York, says. William and Kate were reportedly racked with indecision about sending George to the 124,000-a-year school, one of the most exclusive in the world. But in the end, William's fond memories of his own time there won out. William enjoyed and prospered at Eton, and he thinks his son will benefit from its ethos, says Andrew. Security will be a major concern. Eton's campus is in the town's high street, so passers-by would be able to see George when he's outside going to classes. George has a protection officer to go with him at school, says Andrew, who also explains Eton is used to dealing with high-profile pupils. George's stable, loving home environment means he's better prepared than many heirs before him. We know very little of George's character yet, says Andrew, but we do know he has had a more affectionate and stable upbringing than many royal children. However, George's two biggest hurdles will be homesickness and academics, says Andrew. Eton has 25 boarding houses of around 55 pupils, headed by a housemaster and a dame, that's a matron. William and Harry both boarded in Manor House, and George will have his own room and be able to take his pick of activities, from fencing to drama, water polo to football. Pupils are regularly allowed home at weekends, but homesickness will still hit, and boarding will be a challenge, says Andrew. The second hurdle will be the academic pressure. Eton is a large, tough school that stresses academic success, he says, adding, it's even more academic than it was 30 or 40 years ago. And there's a photograph of George with his parents, and they're sort of, George is looking pensive and the other two are smiling. And then there's one of Prince William on his first day at Eton in 1995, and he's leaning against a wall and looking sort of pretty self-assured, to be honest, with a great smile on his face. Well, we have some music, and I'll be straight back after that.

And that was Sam Cooke singing Wonderful World. Welcome back to Upfront. I'm Sally Pierce. I'm looking at McLeod Starr's Rally Round Simone. Simone Jade McKinnon is dealing with the unimaginable heartache of losing her younger sister Kim in tragic circumstances. On September 1, the McLeod's daughter Starr issued a desperate plea to her 85,000 Instagram followers to help locate Kim, who was missing in Queensland at the time. But just hours later, police confirmed that she had been found dead in non-suspicious circumstances. While it was thought that Kim was missing, Simone's McLeod's co-star Roger Corsa commented on her post that he could only imagine how you're feeling. Let's get her found, and shared Simone's call-out. But after it was revealed that Kim had passed away, Simone's fellow co-star Bridie Carter posted, sending big, big love and comfort. Go gently. A source close to the 53-year-old star told New Idea that other members of the McLeod's family are thought to have reached out to Simone privately, and she's surrounded by love. The unbearable tragedy comes less than a year since her McLeod's alum and friend Rachel Campani passed away after being treated for a chronic illness. Following her latest tragic loss, Simone shared her feelings in a poignant tribute post. Dance in peace, Mimi. See you in my dreams. Kim McKinnon was just 51. Roger's message to Cruz. Roger Federer is no stranger to the sacrifices that professional sport requires. And now he's passing on what he's learned to his tennis mentee, Cruz Hewitt, 17. He's taken him aside and explained how tough it can be in the circuit and the importance of putting family first. He used his own experience to illustrate the point, our source dishes. The Swiss champ's sacrifices were especially highlighted when he was inducted into the International Tennis Hall of Fame on August 29. At that event, his wife, Mirka, gave a speech and revealed that Roger, 45, nearly quit tennis when she was pregnant with their twin daughters, Myla and Charlene, who are now 17. The couple also have 12-year-old twin sons. Roger is very candid that he'd be nothing in his career without the support of his family. But ultimately, he has told Cruz, it was his discipline and dedication that determined his path, our source shares. And George and Amal, secret vow renewal. Dressed in a bridal-style ivory silk gown and holding a bunch of delicate blooms, Amal Clooney couldn't stop smiling as she and husband George Clooney, dressed in matching ivory, stepped out for what friends are calling a secret vow renewal in Italy's Lake Como. Nobody who knows them would blink if they renewed their vows this month. September is when the twins were conceived, and this year marks 10 years since that incredible life-changing moment. September is the month their family started, a source tells Woman's Day. 2 years ago, they did a small affirmation on their 10th wedding anniversary. That was for Ella and Alexander, but this time it's for George and Amal. Friends say being forced to evacuate their house in Brignoles, located in southeastern France, after wildfires raged in Europe this summer, has brought home to the couple how lucky they are to have one another and their twins. After they had to evacuate the house in France, celebrating this special moment seemed even more important. George wanted a private gratitude moment, or ritual even, to share with Amal. The kids were there as witnesses, and they had a quiet dinner and stayed the night at Villa Passacala. All private, and Amal looked absolutely radiant. Celebrating their conception date might sound odd for some couples, but for George, who wishes he'd become a father much younger, it's the magical moment that represents his real commitment to Amal. Celine's Paris comeback. Celine Dion blew kisses to fans in Paris as she made one of her first public appearances in 2 years. The beloved Canadian singer, who was diagnosed with stiff person syndrome in 2022, a rare neurological disorder that causes painful spasms and mobility issues, announced in March she would return to the stage for 26 shows in Paris. I'm so ready to do this. I'm feeling good. I'm strong. I'm feeling excited. Obviously, of course, a little nervous, Celine 58 said on Instagram. I'm doing great, managing my health, feeling good. I'm singing again, even doing a little bit of dancing. But I have to tell you something very important. Over these last few years, every day that's gone by, I felt your prayers and support, your kindness and love. I'm grateful to all of you. I can't wait to see you. And Pat Cash's love match. Wedding bells are ringing once more for Aussie tennis legend Pat Cash, who has revealed he's engaged to his soulmate, singer Charlotte Hudson.
Every now and then life can surprise you in the very best way, Pat shared to Instagram. I'm so incredibly lucky to know that through an amazing string of coincidences, I found my soulmate. I can't help but believe God had it all planned to perfection. She said yes. The 61-year-old star, who has previously been open about his mental health struggles and depression, first went public with Charlotte, a massage therapist who works with high-profile athletes at Wimbledon last year. And Brad Pitt, back off the wagon. Despite his recent shock revelations and continued tensions with his ex, the star insists he is in a better place. After seeking treatment via Alcoholics Anonymous, AA, a decade ago, following the breakdown of his marriage to Angelina Jolie over an alleged drunken incident, Brad Pitt has revealed a surprising update. He believes he has finally beaten his demons. "I was sober for 7 years," the 62-year-old actor recently told Esquire, "and then I got back off the wagon." Pitt says he now feels he has learned moderation, a concept traditionally at odds with AA's philosophy of lifelong abstinence. "Well, I can have a few," he said, "but I can't have a lot. I have to be professional about it." The star entered a 12-step program in 2016, in the months after his split from Jolie. The actress, 51, filed for divorce shortly after an alleged violent incident aboard a private plane directly involving her and up to two of her six children. Pitt has never been charged and denies any wrongdoing. He has remained largely estranged from their kids, Maddox 25, Pax 22, Sahara 21, Shiloh 20, and twins Knox and Vivian 18. Four of the children have also taken legal steps to drop his surname. Today, Pitt insists he's in a better place. He continues to work steadily, including his upcoming film, Heart of the Beast, in which he plays a former special ops soldier who survives a plane crash in the wilderness. He has also found love again, having been in a serious relationship with jewelry executive Ines de Ramon, 33, since 2022. She has brought him a lot of healing, a source told US Weekly of the relationship in December. Ines encourages reconciliation with the kids while keeping healthy boundaries and not inserting herself into the family conflict. But during a particularly low point amid what he described to Esquire as family stuff, Pitt admitted he briefly contemplated suicide. "In that one little period, I just thought, I just couldn't. I just didn't see a way out," he explained to the publication. "The pain was so oppressive." Pitt attended AA meetings for about 18 months and began drinking again around 2023. On August 11, journalist Rob Shooter revealed in his Naughty But Nice column that a source said Jolie was not surprised by the development. "She knew this was always a possibility," the source added. "She doesn't believe Brad has fundamentally changed. She believes Brad is who Brad is, and no amount of sobriety or reinvention changes that." Tensions between the former couple still run high, with their legal battle over French winery Chateau Miraval raging on. In new legal filings, Pitt's lawyers seek to compel a judge to order Jolie to provide financial documents dating from the period between her separation from Pitt and the July 2021 sale of her stake in the business. This includes the details of upfront fees for film roles, brand sponsorships, or other professional services paid to Jolie at the time. The actress's team told the court this was more controlling conduct by Pitt. "For 5 years, she put her career on hold so she can help her family heal from substantial physical and emotional abuse that Mr. Pitt put on that family," the court was told. That was written by Carly Walters, and it comes from Who magazine, and there's a little note with it that says, "If you or someone you know needs help, contact Lifeline on 131114 or lifeline.org.au. And we have some music, and I'll be straight back after that.

And that was Del Shannon singing Hats Off to Larry. Welcome back to Upfront. I'm Sally Pierce. I'm looking at Aging Gracefully from New Idea. Gary, who is 80 going on 18, reveals his tips. Pushing through the soft sand, Gary Shields could see the finish line at the end of Kira Beach. The Queensland sun was beating down and he could feel another competitor on his heels as he made his final push in the 1 kilometre race. I won it the last 2 years, but this year one of the nippers coming up pipped me at the post, Gary from North Bondi tells New Idea, adding he still took home the bronze medal. What's remarkable about Gary's race in the recent Surf Life Saving Championships is that, aged 80, it's his 60th time competing, and the nipper who beat him was 75. I've been doing national titles since 1964, he says. I compete in the over-75s age group now. There were about 10 of us from all over Australia. Living by the beach, Gary has been an active member of North Bondi Surf Life Saving Club since he was a teenager, patrolling, saving lives and competing. And age is not holding him back. I exercise 2 hours a day. My wife Vicky thinks I'm obsessive, he says, with a laugh, explaining how he alternates between swimming, running, paddling and lifting weights, plus abdominal exercises every day. It's a routine that gives him joy, and his research has shown him it's an essential thing if he wants to stay fit and healthy into old age. I did a PhD on the topic of aging and wrote a book, My Blueprint for Successful Aging, based on it, he says. I interviewed older people aged 80 to 106 to identify the critical components of aging successfully, and exercise is one of them. He also loves the community surf life-saving has provided over years, crediting the strong network of friends he's maintained as another reason he's so positive about the future. Now he's keen to help other people follow in his footsteps. Start slowly, but start exercising, he says. Walk or do some Pilates. It's critical to set little short-term goals, which turn into long-term goals. And Gary's guide. Gary has created a 7-point plan based on his research. I have a positive attitude. 1. 2. Exercise regularly at least 1 hour a day. 3. Eat a healthy diet. Ditch the processed, fried and junk food. 4. Maintain a network of family, friends or community groups. 5. Find a purpose. 6. Minimize risk factors like smoking and drinking alcohol. 7. Sleep. Aim for 7 to 9 hours a night. And from the Woman's Day, I have books and a safe space. At Melbourne's Forest Hill College, Helen Fark is readying for the next session of Book Club. It's the only lunchtime the high school library closes its doors so the group can chat about what they're reading. For some kids, it's the only place they have access to books, says library technician Helen, 59. But a school library is about so much more than just the books. It's this passion that led Helen to become a bookstagrammer, enthusiastically promoting local authors in her At The Library Instagram account and gaining more than 17,000 followers. Non-readers are also always welcomed at the library with social areas, jigsaws, board

reach out saying that she had to buy her son a bedside reading lamp because he discovered the historic fiction section, says Helen. Another reached out and said how their dyslexic child had discovered graphic novels here and now they're suddenly a reader. This is why all kids deserve to have access to a well-researched and resourced school library, she says. And telling my tales. When Kate Rowe first started writing stories about her life, she never imagined she would see them collected in a book. But after starting with three stories about her life and performing them at storytelling events, Kate 75 began working with a writing mentor who suggested she self-publish. I'd been writing since I was young, but never thought I was good enough, says Kate from Sydney's Maroubra. It didn't seem hard to write. Sometimes I could do 1,500 words in an hour, and other times, when it was personally confronting, only a couple of paragraphs. The result is her book, How the F Should I Know, about a journey to Australia as a 10-pound POM, dealing with addiction and embracing her sexuality at the first Sydney Mardi Gras. The publication process has been a roller coaster ride, says Kate, who is already into book two about her travels with the working title 1974. And you can visit katerowe.net. That's katerowe.net. And a look at the time tells me it's time for us to part. I'm Sally Pierce, and you've been listening to Upfront. It was produced in our Adelaide studios, and you can listen to us at this time every week and on Vision Australia Radio or varadio.net.

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1: Or, of course, you can jump in our WhatsApp group by following the link in the podcast notes.
0: Hello, Lizzie. How are we going today?
1: Yes, very well, thanks. And yourself, Sam?
0: It's amazing what you can accomplish with very little sleep, or not accomplish with very little sleep. I've been getting a lot of this suddenly I'm awake at 3 o'clock in the morning sort of thing. It must be springtime.
1: I know exactly how you feel, mate. Or there have been very many nights in the last couple of weeks where I have not gotten any sleep at all. I don't know how the heck I'm even functioning.
0: Well, talking of functioning, so the big shake-up in Vision Australia radio has meant that some things have changed around here. And what that basically means is every Friday when I'm doing Peter Greco's show LeisureLink, I've got the entire place more or less to myself. It's really, really strange. I can sort of see the tumbleweeds rolling past the office. So I'm going to put out an offer here. If you are in the Adelaide region and you want to contribute to our show and record some of our wonderful Vox Pops, then you can come and visit me here at Vision Australia Radio, or drop us a note on our mailbox and I'll organise a Zoom meeting, because it gives me something else to do. I get very bored, or stir crazy more is the word for that.
1: Oh, Sam, if I knew that, I would have offered to come and keep you company.
0: Well, I think you're busy doing other things at the moment as well. How's your lessons going, as it were?
1: Oh, amazing. Garth is just the best teacher. I don't know how he deals with me. He has the patience of a saint. He's amazing, absolutely amazing, and we are putting together some programs for October because you're going away.
0: That's exactly right. That's right. Now, another thing I'm going to cover is our WhatsApp group. We've been asking people to follow the podcast links in the podcast notes, but we had an interesting time recently where someone was allowed in and they promptly advertised some stocks and bonds or something on there. So I kind of deleted the message and then deleted them.
1: I don't know why. I did not see that. I completely missed the ball on that one.
0: So I don't know who they were. They were based in America and they're gone. So I'm being a bit more careful. So if you have clicked on the link in the podcast notes and wondering why you haven't gone through, check your messages, because I've left you a nice little message saying, tell us who you are, please. And I will be getting around to everybody else that's in this current group as well, pretty much do the same thing. So if I don't hear back from people in, say, 7 days or thereabouts, they're going bye-bye too.
1: Sorry, people, but, I mean, it's just the nature of the thing, isn't it?
0: We formed this group for a particular reason, and it's not really being used for that reason at the moment. And so then that reason really is, so if we ask you a question, that you answer it. That you give us your opinion on something and you record it over audio, because if you write it as a text message, we're not going to read it out.
1: No, I'm sorry, but we're not. Who wants to listen to people read? Look, Vision Australia Radio already has enough programs of people reading stuff. We do not need to do that.
0: Exactly right. So anyway, we are talking fashion and makeup this week, because there's a whole lot of Vox Pops recorded that have been sitting there for a very long time, and it's about time we heard from our choir of angels.
1: And I don't know if you've noticed, but I'm wearing my nice boots and earrings today, so.
0: No, I didn't notice. One, I'm legally blind, and two, I'm a man.
1: That's
0: anyway,
1: true.
0: who we got first? I think we have Julie.
2: I haven't always been totally blind, so I've had sight in the past, so I know what colours are, and I tend to buy outfits that sort of go together, so like with tops and bottoms and things.
1: And how do you go clothes shopping? Who assists you with that? Do you do it online or in person?
2: I had friends or support workers assist me. I haven't actually tried it online yet.
1: It's very difficult, I will say.
2: However, I am looking forward to trying the InnoSearch.
1: What is that about?
2: It's basically an online shopping site that has audio descriptions for blind people. I haven't actually set my account up yet, but I'm looking forward to having a go, you know, seeing what it's like.
1: Yeah, amazing. Cool. You'll have to let me know about that, because it sounds amazing.
2: It does. Yeah, I will.
1: So I've actually done a bit of research into this inner search, so to speak.
0: I heard you mumbling something in the corner of the office there, complaining about this and grumbling about that. So what's the go?
1: Well, I wasn't complaining about anything, actually. I was grumbling because I couldn't get my App Store thing to work. But it appears to be a platform. You can get the app on the iPhone or the Google Play Store, so I've seen. And it's a platform that basically uses AI. It's sort of like a ChatGPT model type thing. And you can search for certain things, you know, anything, sheets, jeans, T-shirts. I read a review of someone looking for the bedspreads and things. And basically, it will get up all of these results from different sites. And the AI component then reads out the sizes, the color, the fabric, any other details you want to know. And if you want to know more about a product, you can click on it and it will bring up the inner search chat component. And you can ask it questions like what pattern is on this, what size is it, what price is it. And I think you can compare other products as well. So the reviews that I've read are really good. It's definitely a work in progress, as is everything AI based. But it appears to be a way for blind or low vision people to navigate the difficulties of online shopping. Because quite often we'll come across sites where it'll show a graphic and it'll use very few words to describe the item. And that's a problem. That's why I don't do online shopping anymore either.
0: Well, I mean, I came across a similar issue. It was actually for Mike Socks, I've got to admit. So not actual socks, but Mike Socks. I was after some for us when we were running out of them in the studio here.
1: Yeah.
0: And so I bought these lovely purple Mike socks, but they're tiny. So I think you have availed yourself of a few of them.
1: I do have a few at home. I've got one on my Behringer condenser mic and one on my normal mic and one on my new portable mic that I've just bought. So, yes, I have purple socks everywhere.
0: Yeah, exactly. It wasn't exactly what I was after, but we ended up shopping the old-fashioned way, going out to Derringer's Music and just saying, have you got any large Mike socks? And now I've got plenty of socks in the studio, so it doesn't really matter. So you've basically given up now just doing online shopping for everything or just clothes?
1: Well, everything, because I'm shopping isn't really my thing. Mm-hmm. I'm not a shopaholic like some people. Stephen, I'm looking at you. Mm-hmm. So I don't really do a lot of online shopping. I used to use a site called ASOS, and I've had fairly decent success rate there. They did have pretty good descriptions of the products. They were harder to find. And, you know, I did buy some really cool things that I ended up keeping and wearing, but the returns process was a bit of a nightmare. I generally don't shop online because I like the experience of actually going out as well. You know, I like to have a coffee afterwards and go with my support worker and have them give me their opinion and feel the texture of the clothes before I buy them. So, yeah, I mean, I prefer to go in person.
0: I'm kind of the same. I'd like to be able to try something on or have a vague idea if something fits me, because the problem you have nowadays is sizes are shrinking.
1: Yeah.
0: I mean, I know, yes, in theory, I'm increasing in size, unfortunately. This happens when you get a bit older. But I can still fit into a medium shirt, and yet new shirts I buy have to be extra large.
1: Yeah, it's funny you should say that. Back to the ASOS thing when I used to shop online. They have a lot of brands that aren't necessarily all Australian. They have a lot of UK, European and American brands. So this one particular brand I really liked to buy was called Bershka. And one of the reasons I liked to buy it was because I was a size 8 in jeans. That made me feel super good. I was like, yes. That's cool. That's amazing. I'm a size 8. And then I'd buy like Stradivarius or Topshop or something else like that, and I'd be a size 12. And that was just depressing.
0: Oh, damn, O to be a 12 again. Anyway, who have we got next?
1: I think we have Alex and Simon.
3: A lot of it nowadays has come down to how it's all set up in my clothing racks these days. I've got specific spots for specific shirts. My work stuff's all hung up in one spot so I know where it is. I can find a lot of my trousers by feel because I know what jeans feel like. I know what my other one, my tartan pants all feel like. They've got a different texture to them. T-shirt wise, I've got it set out that I've got all my band shirts in one spot. They're all my good casual shirts to be going out day to day, wearing all that sort of stuff. for anything else. I've got workout clothing and what I like to call bum around at home clothing in a drawer, so I know where it all is. And if I'm not sure where something is, I just ask.
4: I tend to remember what they are by texture. Sometimes it's not always easy, and I would use a color detector. If it's something that feels the same but a different color, I go with my own understanding of what might go well. I tend to have dark color trousers so that it would go well with most things that I have. So I wear pretty conservative stuff.
0: And that's a common theme that we've had all throughout this show's history, talking about how you deal with matching things up. Just be boring.
1: No.
0: Black and white.
1: No.
0: I do have lots. I've, I do run a whole range of powder blue shirts. And mind you, I think I've got something reasonably daring at the moment. It's this multicoloured, stripy, jumpery thing. So I can be adventurous, but no, on average, yes. Dress conservatively and you can't go wrong.
1: I don't believe this. I don't believe this. I don't believe this at all. What is wrong with you people? Boring. Although in saying that, I am dressed pretty boring today. But, I mean, I don't agree with you. If you have the resources to do it, you've got the apps that can help you and the supports to get them, go vibrant. Be daring. Express yourself through fashion if that's what you want to do. I was told once that I would not be able to leave the house unless I got changed, and it's because I was wearing dress pants, a sleeveless Iron Maiden shirt, and a pink trench coat. I didn't think that was so bad.
0: Oh, that was a statement, wasn't it?
1: Yeah, I mean, come on.
0: Anyway, we're going to move over to something a little bit different now, to the world of makeup.
5: No, I've never been a girly girl, so to speak. The only time I ever wore makeup was on my wedding day, and my bridesmaid sorted me out on that day, and otherwise I don't. Again, this is me. If you don't like it, that's your problem, not my problem.
6: Funny story. I'm very fair. I've very fair and not got much hair on my face. And first, it was funny, just before 2019, I didn't realise how quick my hair and bad this was. Pre-guide dog and everything, and really coming to terms with it. And the girls went, "Are you okay?" I walked into where I was working at a women's centre at the time. And I went, "Yeah, I'm fine. Why?" And they just went, "You look like you're concerned or something." But I tried drawing on my eyebrows that morning.
1: Oh, no.
6: And they banned me.
1: And they're on your
6: arms. Yeah.
1: Wow.
6: They just went, "You look shocked." And I'm like, yeah, I tried putting my eyebrows on, and because it was women and, you know, empowerment to women, one of the girls went, "Come and sit down. Let me fix them up for you, doll." So we can have fun with that. And then I think I meant to do it another time, like really went the other way. But, it's just I've got to keep it basic. I've never been a big makeup wearer, but I am closer to 50 than I am 40 now, and trying to keep it, you know, simple. And tinted moisturizer is my best go-to.
1: Yes, same.
6: Just to give that, and good facial products in between, and trust the process.
1: Yep.
6: As long as I feel good, that's what matters.
1: Yeah, also you might want to try, if you ever get the chance, if you like eyeshadow, some brands stock cream-based eyeshadows. So it's like in a pencil, and you apply it, and it's a cream base. So it's not powder. And then you can feel how much you've applied. And they usually come in really nice sort of natural colours. So, you know, even if you do overdo it, it doesn't look terrible. It's usually like a light neutral colour.
6: Yeah, just don't use those blacks and dark blues because it will look, yeah.
1: Yeah.
6: Just keep it simple.
1: That's what I usually do, the cream base.
6: Oh, yeah.
1: Yeah.
6: Thank you for that, because I'll definitely try that. I think for those other... works pretty, just cover up and look neat and tidy, and whack a little bit of lipstick on, neutral as possible. But
1: yeah,
6: these struggles are real. They're real struggles.
1: They certainly are. And, you know, a lot of women who are blind and vision impaired also want to be empowered and look, feel beautiful and makeup to be part of that. So
6: exactly. And you can't always have... You know, I guess for special events, definitely it would be I'm booking in to get my makeup professionally done.
1: Yeah.
6: But for every day. And you can't have, we're not, you know, the desperate housewives of wherever, having a makeup artist sitting in your bathroom when you wake up. So reality is, it's just, yeah, keep it as simple as possible.
7: That's right.
6: And age gracefully. Keep healthy and just heaps of fluids and keep hydrated. You know, those are simple tips for life.
0: Oh, the ghosts of AI processing past. So this interview is probably about 2 years old now. We just haven't got around to using that now. So it's amazing to see how far the processing has come now, because that doesn't happen. It's what we used to call Dalekification.
7: Exterminate! Dalekification,
0: So anyway, that was a Paralympian and the daughter of a Paralympian. So we had Jodie Willis-Roberts and, of course, Carly Towns.
7: Exactly. And I love to hear funny stories of women doing silly things with makeup. I remember once I was going through my, you know, gothic phase, so to speak, and I tried to apply black eyeshadow. And I went to school and my friend said to me, "You look like you've just walked into a door." Black eyes. I look like someone had beaten me up or something. Yeah, I've also had the clown lips, you know, the big painted lips red, because I'm not really good with lipstick. But I'm the same as Carly. If it's an event where I really want to go, you know, all out with the makeup, I'll get Megan to do it, my support worker. Like, you know, when we went to the Bilby Awards dinner.
0: Indeed. I mean, that's kind of the use that we now have with NDIS support workers, is that we don't have to look as stupid as that. I mean, that's the thing. I don't go shopping anymore for clothes without a support worker, because otherwise, I deliberately actually choose women to help me do that, because a bloke's just going to go, "Yeah, that looks okay."
7: So, Sam, do you have any makeup tips for us?
0: None at the moment. I just try to keep it nice and simple.
7: Okay, no worries.
0: Anyway, who have we got next?
7: I think we have an old friend of the show, Lily.
8: Yeah, I do like to wear makeup, and it's become increasingly difficult for me to apply it. So if I'm going to something pretty special, I will pay for someone to do my makeup. It's rare and it's costly, but if I really want it done well, I'll get someone to do it, just because I can't do all that really fine detail. But if it's just day-to-day, or not day-to-day, but, you know, I'm going for somewhere where I just want it a little bit, I will use the camera in my phone. I'll flip it around to selfie. I'll zoom out. And I zoom out enough to be able to see my eye, so I can apply some eyeshadow and mascara. If I want to do eyeliner, that's a bit more difficult. So I do that sort of just knowing the shape of my eye and where it is, and I have memory of how I used to do that. You know, I'll always make sure that I've got using some foundation or something that I know has been color matched to me, so I know I'm going to get that right. I have had makeup artists show me how to apply the foundation and everything properly, so I know I'm, even if I can't see, I know how to apply it, but it's going to be all blended in. I have been known again to use Be My Eyes once I've applied makeup to check. I know Be My Eyes uses the front camera. The front camera, but I've asked them, if I flip it around, would you just mind checking this for me? I'm not sure if they're allowed to do that, but I give them permission. If not Be My Eyes, I will get a friend to do it and double check. My kids have moved out of home now, so unfortunately I've got no one at home that can do it. But even if I'm going out with friends, it might be when I get picked up or whatever, can you just check that I've got mascara all over my face? I guess it's just less is more. I do a lot less than I used to now. And things like I tint my eyebrows now, so that I know that they don't have to be filled in. They're tinted, you know, so that's not a huge expense to do every few weeks. That's probably just the few things I use. My phone is a great asset to me. Being able to, because magnifying mirrors are not great for me anymore. They just distort everything. Yeah. I find it difficult to use. So yeah, the camera in my phone, and sometimes I might take a picture, a selfie, and then zoom right out, just so I can see even the lid of my eye, so I can check that I've done it okay. Yeah.
0: Anything to take from that one?
7: Yeah, so many good things. By the way, Lily is extremely pretty, so I've been told. And yes, she does apply makeup really well. I think this is where apps like Aira and Be My Eyes and Seeing AI are so good and they are so invaluable because we don't always have the support around us to give us that feedback. Well, I live with my husband, and if I want to do makeup to go somewhere for the day and I don't have a support worker to do it and I just want to do simple, I can't really ask his feedback or his advice because he knows nothing about it. I mean, how can he help me? He tries, but he can't give me the sort of feedback I'm looking for. And that's where apps like Be My Eyes have become so invaluable to me because I then know, okay, that goes with this. And yeah, that shade matches your jumper better than the first shade you showed me. So maybe use that one instead. And it's so interesting. I remember back before these apps really existed, just trying to do my makeup and walking out the door and hoping like heck that I didn't look like an idiot. And now I can go out with confidence because I know that I do look decent and I've done my makeup well.
0: And that's one of the advantages of AI now as well. I mean, that's it seems to be something that sort of inveigled itself into our entire lives. But, it is extremely handy now. Anyway, we've got another two quick morsels. We have, Alex, the man of few words, and Sophie.
7: The woman of few words.
9: Mm-hmm. I guess I just put on whatever I put. That's honestly not something that I put too much thought into. I couldn't very much recognise my clothes just by how they feel, but I don't really care what I'm wearing.
7: That's fair enough. So you don't really organise your clothes by colour in your wardrobe or anything?
9: Not really, no.
10: So I learnt to colour block my wardrobe and group it in seasons. I do sometimes ask for a support worker or my mum's opinions when unsure. I prefer to shop for clothes in store so I can feel the product and try them on. I have someone with me to assist me with clothes shopping, to like read the label.
0: So again, yes, I think most of us now tend to be reliant on somewhere with a decent pair of eyes to do our shopping for us. And good luck to you, Sophie. I know this is something like your second year living away from home, so all power to you.
7: Indeed. And I have to say, as far as that goes, I don't know how he does it, but Stephen is uncannily good at picking up outfits for me. Like, I remember one particular birthday coming home and he went out and he bought like $200 worth of clothes and shoes and handbags. And my friend Elaine was with me and everything just suited me. Everything fit. Everything was like my kind of colours. I don't know how he does that considering he's colourblind. Maybe he had help, but he surprises me every time.
0: Oh, well, that's a good skill to have. So maybe he should have been a fashion designer.
7: Oh, I think he should have.
0: Yes, indeed. All right. So almost last, but definitely not least.
7: The man himself.
0: The man himself.
11: Well, I haven't always been good at it. I used to get told off and teased at school because I used to mix match me socks. I don't know how a boy of like 11 would end up with pink socks in his cupboard, but I did. Sometimes I used to get mixed up with the white ones. But as I've grown up, I've learnt to just keep a pretty straightforward wardrobe. I wear pretty bland stuff. Most of the stuff I wear is black, so I find it pretty easy. If I wear something like T-shirts that have writing on them or whatever, sometimes it doesn't match up with the pants or shorts I'm wearing. I notice I try not to wear too flamboyant shorts, like stuff with like patterns on them, because if I wear a black top or something like that with writing on it, it just doesn't match. Looks like I fell out of a bloody Goodwill bin or something.
7: So when it comes to shopping for new clothes, how do you prefer to do it, in person or online?
11: Oh, that's a good question. I've made a lot of mistakes doing stuff online. You never buy like socks or underwear online because sometimes it always comes in the wrong size. So I always prefer to do it in person. And I'd never buy stuff from Temu or those places because it's really low quality stuff.
7: Okay, so when it comes to dressing up, now you are quite the dandy dresser when it comes to going out. What sort of style of clothes do you like?
11: Yes, I am, and yes, I do. what sort of style of clothes. I like mid-century type stuff, or if I'm like going to a bar or something, I'd wear like biker type stuff, like leather jackets, pants, cowboy boots. I always wear cowboy boots when I go out.
12: Yes, he does.
11: I really like to wear smart, casual, really manly type stuff, like corduroy shirts, denim shirts, always black, if not just white, never in between. I don't like blues, I don't like greens or anything like that. So dark blue or black. Yeah, I'd like to dress up and look as good as I possibly can. I wish I had an ironing board and an iron, because I like to, you know, look very clean and nice when I go out. But sometimes I can be just as lazy as anybody else. Sweatpants and a T-shirt and sometimes moccasins or thongs going to the shops. But when you do go out in public, I try to look my best. I like to take pride in my appearance.
0: That's a wrap for this week. Now, who do we have to thank this week?
7: We have to thank Alex, Simon, Julie, Jody, Carly, Lily, Alex, Sophie, and Stephen.
0: And, of course, a thank you for listening. That includes our listeners on the Reading Radio Network. 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Next week,
7: we're heading out on the town.
0: Whether it's going to see live music or simply catching up with a few friends, how do you cope with the crowds and noise?
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7: Or, of course, you can jump into our WhatsApp group by following the link in the podcast notes. 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
0: Indeed.
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2: Welcome to this special 800th episode of Talking Vision. This week we hear from four different guests whose conversations have had a profound impact on not only myself but hopefully all the listeners around Australia and the world who've been able to hear from them. We'll get into that very shortly, so make sure to stick around. But then later on in the show, to wrap up, I chat with Wayne Spears from Yarra Trams, who's here to chat to me about an upcoming event in Melbourne on October 16 to try before you ride on the public transport network. I hope you enjoy this special 800th episode of Talking Vision. Our first guest is Arkan Youssef, who I caught up with halfway through 2022. Arkan is a maths teacher from Iraq who moved here in 2006 and has been working in the community in Western Sydney ever since. And it was this work which had him nominated for a Blind Australian of the Year award in 2021. So let's hear from Arkan now as he describes his journey from Iraq to Western Sydney.
12: Firstly, I thank you for recognizing my journey in this life to become inspiration to another. And I thank all the people from all the organization for their caring, supporting, help me to arrive to this stage. I get it a lot help from them. Should I give that, return back that helping to them? My goal is just to show to all the people in all the world, that's ability people, especially blind people, he can do more than they expected. And this is what all what I am doing is a little thing, is a gift to my beautiful country, Australia. My name Arkan Youssef, totally blind, 63 years, born in 1959, and English language is the third language. I will recognize why I mentioned this English third language. My journey in Iraq, I finished the year 12 in 1975, finished the bachelor's degree in 1982. A complete master degree, 1986, all that in Iraq. I start teaching 1982 until 1999 during three stage in high school and the TAFE and the uni. Always my personality I want to give because I get a lot. I think I give like short summary about the past in Iraq.
2: As a result of your dedication to community service, Arkan, you were recently a finalist for Blind Australian of the Year, as we did mention in the introduction. So how did it feel to have that recognition?
12: Since 2011 until 2020, before Corona time, every day I meet about 4 to 5 people, speak with them about my journey, speak with them about just the three words, how to challenge, how to inspire, and how to be trust in yourself. But I have a lot of people know me, a lot of people mentioned what I am doing, they nominate me, and they write it all that in their report to be a finalist in Australian Blind 2022, this year. And always I mentioned all what I am doing is a gift to my beautiful country. And it's very, very little. Look, when you be in desert and one give you a water, how much you will thank him. I be outside of Iraq and Israeli accepted me. No, never I will forget this. Or how much I will give to this country is very, very little.
2: And Our next guest is Tafadzwa Nyamuziwa, who I caught up with later on in 2022. He is a Holman Prize winner, a small business owner, radio host and DJ, and we started off our conversation by having a chat about his organisation, Shine On Africa.
3: Okay, so when I became blind and I was in Zimbabwe, you know, I had a lot of questions for myself, but I had no answers. So this is what gave me the hope of starting on Shine On Africa, whereby I started up to train blind people in order to allow them to access technology, because the world has become a global vision and IT, everything is found on the internet, and the world is based now on more technology. So we thought, no, why don't we train the blind people to be able to access technology? And then we also looked at the issue of advocating for equal opportunities for persons with disabilities, like their rights. We also looked at the issue of their health, you know, issues like sports, issues like HIV and AIDS, you know, that involves, because at the end of the day, persons with disabilities are also, they're also affected at the end of the day. So this is what actually gave me the dream to start Shine On Africa, you know, but yeah, to be able to make an impact, you know, in the small little way that I could, yeah.
2: Yeah, and, you know, it is this impact and the work that you have done within the disability community, which has seen you become one of the three winners of the yearly Holman Prize. So congratulations again. Can you describe what it was like to be one of the winners when you found out?
3: Yeah. Okay, I first just want to thank the Holman Prize from the Lighthouse in San Francisco in America for coming up with such a competition. It is so empowering. It gives someone else who's blind hope and a vision. I'll tell you this, Sam. I was so over the moon. I had to dance. I had to jump. I had to sing. It was just like, wow. Because so when I actually saw about, I read about the Holman Prize, I looked at it. I studied what exactly they were looking for. I then compared it with what I had in my mind or the vision that I had. And I said, okay, I'm going to go for this. And I say to myself, I'm going to win this competition, because I believe that I am a winner. You know, when I get into a competition, I go with the spirit of a winner. You know, so yeah, the whole journey and the process was all exciting. You know, it was challenging, exciting, but you need to keep pushing. You need to keep going.
2: And I guess to understand the vision and the idea that you do have, and that you now are able to get that one step closer to fulfilling, I understand your passion for radio and for being a DJ goes back quite some way. So could you tell us about how that all started?
3: So when I got blind in 2009, I first asked myself a question that, now that I'm blind, what do I do? What is it that I can do? What is it I'm passionate about? So I then said, I've always wanted to do radio. I've always wanted to be a DJ. And I've been keeping this this talent and ability in me for a while. So I just then moved from one side of the world to the other side. And that's when I started trying to figure out, okay, if you're blind, how do you become a DJ? How do you become a radio presenter? How do you become a radio host? I went for some auditions in Zimbabwe. I was told I never made it. I had journalists following me and saying to me, no, you did a good audition. But what happened was just stigma and discrimination. That was then the auditions. Until finally, I went to one radio station in Zimbabwe, and I said to them, just give me the opportunity. Let me try it out and let's see how it goes. When they gave me the opportunity, boom, I just went. So the journey has been exciting, interesting, challenging. And then you actually figure out that there are jobs that are being said that are only meant for the blind. Like, for example, I'm going to be using Zimbabwe as an example. Most people in Zimbabwe are only expected, if you're blind, either be a teacher or be a telephone operator. Like you work at the call center or at the reception. And I said, no. I think people with disabilities also have got their own abilities that they want to do. So I said, the same challenge that I face to get to radio, I do not want someone else to face the same challenge. I want them to be what? To have an easy way to mainstream radio. So that's when I had this whole idea to say, let us have a radio station that will be broadcasting online, but we'll use the studio to train the raw talent and able to equip persons with disabilities and give them a platform, a voice, and to also empower them to be able to walk on their own two feet.
2: Our next guest is Cameron Albanoy, who I caught up with around the time of World Radio Day in 2024. Cameron is an avid listener to Vision Australia Radio in Shepparton. He's also a community health worker and somebody with lived experience of blindness. Cameron had a chat to me about his story and how he ended up in Shepparton.
4: 1995, I came to Shepparton from Melbourne. Before that, I was in Jaburu, Northern Territory. So I moved to Melbourne, and from Melbourne, came to Shepparton. I got married with my beautiful wife, Susan, and I've got a son, Arden, his name is, and this is how I end up in Shepparton, and my wife is third generation Albanian Australian.
2: And how did you get involved with Goulburn Valley Health, where you're currently involved now?
4: Yes, 10 years ago, I was employed at the Goulburn Valley as a senior peer mental health peer support worker. And after 3 years, I was a manager. And due to some financial circumstances with funding, now I'm a team leader. But I hold a portfolio of social justice and human rights. So it's interesting portfolio, yeah.
2: Oh, it's very interesting and super important work. But there's also some other important work going on elsewhere in Shepparton at Vision Australia Radio. So when did you start listening to Vision Australia Radio from Shepparton?
4: Yes, it was a great pleasure and eye-opening experience. I started approximately 7 years ago, and I knew a few people who were presenters on the local radio here in Shepparton, and there were people with a dignity, a respect, tolerance, understanding, and very, very inclusive. This is how I start to listen to the radio.
2: Cameron, I want to give you the opportunity to, you know, speak a bit about the importance of, you know, resources and adequate facilities for community radio stations around the country to provide such a crucial service to their listeners. So, you know, how important is that for you? And, you know, what do you think could be done?
4: Resources are very important for any business. I'm talking business management. Vision Australia is not a business, it's people's voice, volunteers, but we need, I think as a listener, I believe that we need more resources. The federal, state, local government, and of course support to those who can afford to support whichever means they can to continue with this very valuable program. And by doing so, giving us the world in our places. At the same time, some people may not be familiar with the Sustainable Development Goals of United Nations. Goal 17 is partnerships. Goal 3 is good health and well-being. And goal 4, quality, education, and gender equality, goal 5. So I think they are fulfilling the requirements of the United Nations. It's called United Nations. It's not disunited. Sometimes there's the shortcomings, but we are, after all, as a human being, this radio allows us and brings in a light that we as a human beings, we share each other's humanity and human dignity. So I will just mention at the end that the Article 3 from Universal Declaration of Human Rights, which was accepted on 10th of December 1948, it says everyone has the right to life, liberty, and security of the person. So being alive, different people, they are motivated in different ways, and some people are more physically, some intellectually. However, you are giving us food to satisfy our intellectual curiosity and to be part of this community. We are proud to be Australians after all. And proud to be global citizens. And if you don't mind me, Sam, I would like to say that Australian, they are upholding the Australian values, which are very important. They put in practice the best of traditional Australian values, mateship, fairness, justice, and equality. I think humanity is in pain. Our planet is in peril. But if we stay strong together, we can overcome. All what we need is the goodwill to understand each other and respect each other, Sam.
2: And last, but by certainly no means least, Anthony Rocco. Anthony is a musician and DJ who I caught up with a little while later in 2024, and he tells me all about how his vision loss impacted his music and how he overcame these various barriers to achieving everything he wanted.
1: Yeah, absolutely. So I was born of a hereditary eye condition called retinitis pigmentosa, which deteriorates over time. When I left high school, I did a course in audio engineering. You know, I felt that was sort of the right path for me to go. And then I sort of moved on to, I actually started producing music for a local independent record label. But from then till now, my eyesight sort of slowly increasingly deteriorated. So I was recording people and sort of a freelance audio engineer. And as my eyesight deteriorated, it became increasingly more difficult to do what I could do in the same amount of time. I became slower at doing things that normally would take a few seconds would start to take, you know, a minute or 2 minutes. And as a business, that became, it wasn't viable to sort of keep doing it that way.
2: Did you come up with any sort of life hacks or work out some adaptations to get around certain things over a period of time which helped you get back into the music that you're doing now? What's sort of been the most helpful thing for you?
1: Yeah, so I use a screen magnifier on my computer. I also use JAWS technology, screen reading technology, which has helped a lot. I use a lot of shortcuts or hotkeys, I may know them as, just to sort of get to certain places I need to faster without using the mouse. I've also got like hardware controllers where I can control certain volume knobs and different functions of my recording software with a physical hardware mixer, and different lighting, put lighting above my keyboard and, you know, above things I want to be able to see a little bit better. LED strips around the place so I can see the outline of the room a little bit better and things like that. And just all sorts of little bits like that that kind of, you know, make a big difference.
2: And we'll go back to a few years ago when you were experiencing those vision issues and you moved away from music for a little while and got into doing a few other things, pursuing other sort of career options like working in the community services sector. So tell us a bit about your time there.
1: Yeah, so my passion has always been within music, but I also had a passion for community services. You know, I love supporting people that need support in the community. So that was a passion I wanted to pursue. So in 2021, I started a community services diploma course and completed that in 2022. And last year I was on the hunt for employment and was unlucky and didn't manage to secure anything at that time. So when it came to 2024 this year, I decided that I wanted to do something that I've always wanted to do but had never gotten around to it, which was to release my own music, totally everything done by myself, which means, you know, produce the music, write the songs, mix the songs, master the songs, release the songs. And although I had been in a few bands previous to that, and we've released music as a band, but, you know, I've never released anything solo on my own. So I set a goal for this year to back myself and reconjure up all the skills and knowledge that I've gathered over the years and put it in my own music and get that journey on the road, I guess.
2: 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I hope you're enjoying the episode so far. 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And now to wrap up this week, my chat with Wayne Spears from Yarra Trams, who joined me to talk about an upcoming Try Before You Ride event taking place on October 16 at Southern Cross Station in Melbourne. I asked Wayne to tell us a little bit about the event.
5: So Try Before You Ride, it's now in its third year of returning after the episodes of COVID, and we have all of the transport operators in Melbourne, so that's Yarra Trams, Metro Trains, V-Line, and also Kinetic Buses. We all get together and give people an opportunity to come and learn about public transport and also the opportunity to come and have a look at what features are on the trains, trams, buses and so on for accessibility, but also people, if they've not been regular transport users before, just to understand the layouts of trams and trains and buses and things. Yeah, okay. Really important stuff. We've also got Travellers Aid, who partner with us as well. So they're there to provide support for people at the event. They're doing a couple of station tours, but also for people to get to know a bit more about what Travellers Aid do.
2: And how is the format looking in comparison to previous two iterations? Are there any differences in comparison that if people have headed along to the last one or two iterations? Is there anything different in store for people?
5: So it's almost a rinse and repeat from last year.
2: Okay. that's good. Familiarity is, you know.
5: Certainly is.
2: Always good.
5: So what we've got set up there is Metro Trains are bringing a train to the station at Southern Cross, and also V-Line are going to be bringing one as well. So it's dedicated for that event for the 3.5 hours that it's there. Yarra Trams, we're doing something a little bit different. So we did this last year and it was a roaring success. And we actually take people on a guided tram ride.
2: Oh, wow.
5: So that way we'll still talk about the features and show people the features on a tram and at the tram stop, but there's nothing like taking a tram ride.
2: That's true.
5: It's the way to do it. And it's a short trip, you know, maybe 10, 15 minutes or so, but it just gives people the chance to experience what it's like to be on a moving tram, because it's quite different to a bus. And also it's a bit of an exciting break to do something on the tram.
2: Yeah,
5: iconic
2: certainly
5: in
2: is.
5: Melbourne. Yeah.
2: Yeah, absolutely. And those 3.5 hours, let's get those details for people out there in terms of the when, and also remind people of the where at Southern Cross.
5: Yes. So it's on Thursday, the 16th of October. And the event's going to start at 10:30, so that's when we'll be open for business, and we'll finish at 2 o'clock. So the important thing for people to do is to register for the event ahead of time.
2: Yep.
5: That way we know that you're coming. And there's a couple of ways that people can do that. So that can be done. There's a link on the Vision Australia webpage to take people to do the registrations. But there's also, you can call the Transport Victoria call centre if you need assistance registering for the event. And the phone number for the Transport Victoria call centre, it's 1800 800 007. Now, once you've registered, we know you're coming. And then on the day, turn up. And we mark you off as arriving. And then the time is pretty much up to the individual. So you can go and do a train tour with Metro or V-Line or both. Kinetic Buses are going to be showing their buses there as well, down in the coach area. And there's also a couple of accessible taxis, which will be available for people to explore as well. People that want to do the tram ride, they can register with us and we'll have allocated times for that. And that's all done at the registration desk. But it's pretty much have a look around, check things out at your own pace and your own time. And then we wrap it all up at 2 o'clock. So it's all finished by two. Yeah, we had a really good turnout last year. There were, I think, well over 100 people registered and turned up. And we're certainly hoping for the same success this year. And it's important for people to know that it's, even though we have a start and a finish time for the event, if you want to go and try out these different modes of transport, there's no stress or there's no need to be concerned about the train leaving soon or the bus leaving soon because it's in service. These are dedicated for the event to be there so people can do it in their own pace and their own time. We also welcome people to come along with hidden disabilities. So we'll have Bailey House, who do the Hidden Disability Sunflower Program in Australia and New Zealand. They'll be there as well. So if people want to understand a bit more about hidden disabilities and also the sunflower, how that benefits people with hidden disabilities, they'll be there as well. And all of the transport operators are members of that program as well, which is a really, really confident thing for people to know that if you've got a hidden disability, we understand that there might be some barriers and things, and we can help remove those as we need to.
2: Oh, wonderful.
5: Yeah.
2: Now, Wayne, where can people keep in touch to hear about the accessibility measures and future events like the Come and Try Day through PTV, Yarra Trams, etc.?
5: Yep. So we have the website that you do the registration through is Eventbrite. Mm-hmm. And if people want to mark, I think it's a checkbox that they can mark there to stay in contact with us.
2: That's right.
5: They can register that and then we'll keep the names there. So as another event comes up or something similar comes up, we can notify people through the Eventbrite website. And also there's

0: processes there. On our website, for instance, on Yarra Trams, we've got service changes. So if there's any disruptions coming up that are because of planned works, so people can help plan their journeys around some occupations, we call them, there's information there to help people with that. But I think for the Try Before You Ride event, definitely through the Eventbrite page, they can keep updated with anything that's coming up through the Transport Victoria and also other operators with future Try Before You Ride events and so on.
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4: 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And just a warning that today's program may contain language which some listeners could find offensive.
5: Sunset Ridge by Nicole Alexander, narrated by Cynthia Howell. This is a Daisy recording produced by the Vision Australia Information Library Service, commencing on January the 9th, 2015. This book was published by Bantam in 2013. No unauthorised copying, broadcasting, or public performance of this recording is permitted. As he blew out a ring of smoke, his thoughts turned to Coralie's last letter.
6: I should have written sooner, Lou, but I'm not real good at putting pen to paper. I just want you to know that you were right that day in the cemetery. We are like peas in pods, and I liked your kiss. We've got something special. I hope you come home soon.
5: Whenever he thought of Coralie's words,

0: Arthur felt stronger, taller. He was cloaked in the bond they shared, and that letter, tucked protectively against his chest, carried him safely through the worst of the skirmishes they endured. When he hopped the bags, snipped at barbed wire, or led night raiding parties into German trenches to discover which divisions were against them, Coralie was there, her words reminding him of another, better life. "Friend, eh?" Harold soaped his hair and disappeared underwater. Obviously, Coralie and Harold did step out together before the war, Luther decided. After all, he and his brothers had been confined to Sunset Ridge for weeks, leaving Harold at a loose end. But an engagement? Luther remembered clearly the day in the courthouse when Dave had repeated Coralie's wish to visit them at Sunset Ridge. That didn't sound like a girl who wanted to out with Harold. Harold reappeared from under the water, shaking his head like a dog. "You gotta give me more than that." Luther flicked the cigarette butt into the air. I met a girl in Sydney before we sailed. The lie slid off his tongue. "What's she like?" Luther pictured Coralie the last time they were together, crimson-cheeked and wet-lipped. "She's different, I guess. There are no airs and graces with her, and she's prettier than any girl I've laid eyes on. Like my Coralie." Luther told himself that it would be a hard-hearted female who broke a man's heart in wartime, so it was likely that Coralie still wrote to Harold. Luther considered telling Harold the truth about his relationship with Coralie, but it was easier to say nothing, especially with another big push in the wind. He could only guess at Harold's sadness and Thaddeus's shock if they discovered that the woman they were supposedly fighting over was actually keen on him. No, it was far better to wait for Coralie to clear up the misunderstanding. Luther didn't want to be in the middle of an argument when they next fronted Fritz. "Engaged, eh? Well, I'm not surprised at anything a woman agrees to during wartime," Luther said cautiously. "A mate of ours, blown up at Messines, reckoned they'd changed their mind like the weather. Why, he had a girl, and she wrote and told Marty that they were over the day before we left for France. That makes it easy, you know." Luther picked at the lice trailing through the hair on his legs. Letters. You can say one thing and mean the other." Harold snorted water up his nose. "Not my Coralie. Anyway, what's happening at Sunset Ridge?" Luther was pleased to change the topic. "Mother's still pretty worried, and she never mentions father. It's all about the property. Anyone would think she was in charge of it now. Shearing is over and they sold 2,000 ewes at a good price. My parents say you have a manager, some bloke called Nathaniel Taylor, and that your father's ill." Luther disagreed. "If he was that sick, she would have told us, I'm sure." "Oh, I guess. Anyway, I feel sorry for them. At least I told my parents what I was doing, but you lot just buggered off." And I told you why. Anyhow, you would think my mother would have calmed down a little by now. It's nearly 9 months since we left, but every letter is the same. She's always accusing Thaddeus and me of dragging Dave to war and reminding us that his life is in our hands." Luther sighed. I didn't want him to come." "She's angry," Harold agreed. Luther listened to the splash of water against the side of the tub. "Wash me back, Luther." Bugger off. "Come on, hop out before the water turns black." Luther stepped out of his long underwear, revealing a muscular, taut physique. They swapped positions. Luther settled himself in the tepid water and began to scrub himself. "Do you think it's a good thing, this painting of Dave's?" Well, what do you think? Sketching the likenesses of the soon-to-be murdered? Luther washed his face. Well, remind me not to get my picture done. The ones of home, of Sunset Ridge and the Banyan River. They're the ones I like. Now he's too busy drawing soldiers. Harold pulled on his trousers and stretched out on the ground. Well, you're his business manager, Harold, and let's face it, there isn't too much demand for pictures of trees. Luther scrubbed the nape of his neck. The men never seemed to be able to rid themselves of lice. Giving his head a final dunk, Luther stepped out of the trough and shook himself dry before dressing. Lovely. A man can't even dry off in peace, Harold complained, wiping at the droplets sprayed across his chest. A couple of hundred yards away, Dave sat cross-legged opposite another soldier, his stare intent. It was the type of look that took in a man's face, broke it apart, and then reassembled it piece by piece. Such visual interrogation unnerved Luther. It was as if his young brother could see inside a person's soul, although he had not voiced an opinion. Luther agreed on the governess, Miss Waits, being reprimanded for encouraging such feminine inclinations. Painting simply wasn't a good pastime for a man. Yet he had to concede that the sketches gave the men something to talk about, and if Dave's drawings helped take the men's minds off where they were and what they had to go back to, well, then that wasn't such a bad thing, he supposed. Not that Luther would ever have his own portrait done. That was for men like Thaddeus, who deserved to be officers. His decision had nothing to do with the men Dave sketched, who now lay dead. At the rickety table where diggers played cards, a fight broke out. Harold jumped to his feet. That'll be Thorny. His blood's worth bottling, but give him half a mow and he's back chatting the best of them. Cards were strewn across the ground and the table was upturned. Thorny was backed up against a tree, muttering something unintelligible, a bottle in one hand, his impressive eyebrows an unbroken line.
1: He just went off,
0: one of the shock diggers explained as he gathered up the playing cards. Thorny took a glug from the bottle. The liquor ran down his chin, leaving splats of darkness on his tunic. Very slowly he slid down the tree. Come on, mate, Harold cajoled. He turned to Luther. Never seen him like this. He's always been a straight shooter with the bottle.
2: Let him sleep it off. He'll be all right, Luther suggested.
0: Will he? He's my number two on the gun, Luther. He's my responsibility and he's a good bloke. He follows instructions, never argues, and he's a brave little bastard. Harold prized the bottle from Thorny's grasp and threw it aside. I've lost two number twos and Thorny knows it, so I made a pact with him that I'd watch his back. Luther thought of his mother's wishes regarding Dave and stretched out his aching shoulders. War wasn't the place for expectation. An appreciative whistle stirred the billeted soldier's interest. A dark-haired young woman was walking up from the stream carrying a bucket of water. A blue headscarf framed her pretty features and matched her long skirt, which swished across the grass. Three soldiers rushed to her aid, one managing to take the bucket. The men shadowed the girl up the slight incline, chatting and joking along the way. A short distance from the farmhouse, the girl retrieved the bucket of water and gave a coy thank you.
3: Bonjour, Lisette,
0: Dave waved as the girl retreated into the farmhouse. He looked at the sketch pad resting across his legs. It was filled with images of his mates. Most of them were pretty lifelike, although he knew he had a long way to go before he could be considered a proper artist.
2: Won't have any joy there, Luther advised, walking towards him with Thaddeus in tow. The mimosas keeps her under the lock and key.
0: Very funny. Anyway, I'm hungry, Dave complained.
2: The kid's got worms, Thaddeus replied.
0: Well, as long as he doesn't start dragging himself across the ground in front of Madame Chassis. Luther's nose twitched. The door to the whitewashed farmhouse was ajar. Lights struck the flagstone floor of the kitchen, highlighting the low wooden beams within.
2: I smell eggs.
0: The crashing of pans and a male yelp was quickly followed by the appearance of Trip and Fall, emerging from the farmhouse with Madame Chaussee in pursuit.
2: Leave off, missus, Fall complained. We was only after a few eggs. No eggs for you, comprenez?
0: Madame Chaussee threw a rolling pin at Trip, striking him in the middle of his back. The missile off-balanced him, throwing him sideways, so that he veered into his brother. Two sets of arms and legs twisted and fell. Thaddeus and Dave flinched.
2: We should put her in the front line, Luther recommended. You will eat me out of the house and the home,
0: Madame Chaussee responded to Thaddeus's attempts at placation, her flowery finger waggling like a thick worm.
2: If you want extra food, you must find it. I have no more to sell.
0: Luther rolled his lips into a smile.
2: There's a nice little chateau on the edge of Tattingham village. Word is a bunch of Scots have set themselves up for a fortnight.
0: He rubbed his hands together.
2: Anyone interested in a little reconnaissance mission tonight?
0: Count me in, Thaddeus answered. We'll dine on meat and plonk tomorrow.
2: Plonk?
0: Madame Chaussee repeated with interest, wiping her hands on her apron.
2: Yeah, plonk, wine, the grape, vin blanc,
0: Luther enthused. Madame Chaussee smacked a kiss on Luther's cheeks.
2: I think she understands what you mean, Luther, Thaddeus told his brother.
0: But in the meantime, we're going to need something to eat. It's nearly midday. Luther winked at his brother.
2: Let's go fishing.
1: Sunset Ridge by Nicole Alexander. Narrated by Cynthia Howell. Chapter 31.
0: Temporary Field Hospital, France, August 1917. François sat on the edge of the bed, massaging the thigh muscle above his amputated leg. At times he wondered what cruel tricks the saints played on him, for at night the phantom foot ached and his toes cramped horribly. At least today he could sit upright for more than the usual hour, and his overworked lung was steadier, making his breathing more consistent. The improvements in his general health were excruciatingly slow, yet they were visible and progressing. Three operations and a further 6 inches taken from the stump, and the doctor seemed certain that the bone infection had been eradicated. For the past few weeks, François had concentrated on strengthening his remaining whole leg. The exertion he experienced initially from even the most basic exercises, such as pushing down on the floor while seated, was evidence of the long months spent inactive as he had lain caught between life and death. However, there was much to spur him onwards, for Sister Valois had agreed to his transfer to a ward for the living, once space could be found. The cot next to his was vacant again. At least 7 soldiers had come and gone from the bed to be interred in the cemetery at the edge of the woodland. And they were the ones François could remember. Yet he still remained struggling back towards life. He could taste his growing survival in the bread and soft cheese that liquefied softly in a grateful belly. A soldier's rations, biscuits and coffee tainted by the petrol cans the water was carried in, were gone forever. He had lost a leg, but his injury had set him free, and he was far from being ashamed at his good fortune. As he plied the weakened tissue of his thigh, 2 young nurses moved around him, checking on the day's arrivals. The empty cots that had given up their occupants so easily to the soil beyond the chateau now contained a new batch of maimed who were undergoing the usual routine of sharply folded sheets and the taking of weakening pulses. François wasn't sure who benefited the most from these simple tasks, but these procedures and the daily rounds undertaken by Sister Valois and the doctor broke the monotony of the long days.
2: Watching the men and women work also took his impatient thoughts away from the set of crutches that leaned against the wall next to him. He had asked for the crutches and determined that very soon he would stand again, walk again. In defying the odds, he grew more resolute. The large double doors to the ward opened, and Sister Valois arrived. She clapped her hands. "Out, if you please," she said to the nurses. They stopped their tasks immediately and filed down the middle of the ward, their intrigue evident. Once alone, Sister Valois stood at the foot of Francois's cot. "How are you feeling today, Francois?" Surrounded by prone bodies, Francois felt little excuse to be miserable. "Better." "Good. I don't wish to get you excited, Francois. However..." Her words were lost amid shouts of confusion and the sound of running feet. Francois looked towards the door. An American captain strode towards him, weary delight evident on his features. Francois didn't recognise the man. Indeed, he was slightly alarmed by such a visitation. "Le capitaine," he said, snapping off a salute, the first in many months. The action off-balanced him, and Francois struggled to remain upright, at pains to ensure both respect for his superior and his own dignity. Relax, son, I've brought a friend," the captain said in stilted French. Gripping the sides of the cot, Francois waited. There were any number of soldiers who might appear, yet uppermost in his mind was the possibility of Antoine walking through the door. "Have you found him? Have you found my brother?" The American captain and Sister Valois exchanged a brief glance. "He is missing in action, Francois, presumed dead, and with the time that has passed..." She placed a hand on Francois's shoulder. "We've talked of this. Your mother received notification of your brother's death last year. She has spoken of this in the letters she writes to you." Francois's eyes glittered. "You think me wrong to hope?"
3: "Only when desire clouds reality," she replied softly.
2: Francois fingered the edge of the blanket beneath him. "We have your brother's identity discs," Captain Harrison explained, waiting for Sister Valois to translate.
3: "So then he's gone."
2: Francois looked at the empty cot next to him.
3: "I knew it, sister."
2: He wiped a tear from his eye. "I just didn't want to believe." "There's more," the captain's voice brightened. "As I said, I've brought someone to visit you." It was then that Francois heard the noise, the sound of running, the sound of an animal, the sound of... Roland tore through the ward door and slid across the parquet floor, slamming into a soldier's cot. The wounded man moaned as the dog regained his footing and in great lumbering strides headed for Captain Harrison.
4: "Roland!"
2: Francois called, his voice muffled by emotion. A few yards from the American, Roland slid to a halt and began to keen softly, his shaggy head lolling from side to side, as he realised who sat before him. Moving tentatively towards his wounded master, Roland jumped on the bed beside Francois, shaking the cot so violently that Francois fell sideways onto the blanket. The dog barked excitedly and covered Francois with noisy, saliva-filled licks. Those among the seriously ill who could looked across to see what the commotion was about. "I told you," Francois said breathlessly to Sister Valois. "I told you. It's Roland. He's come back." The captain wiped a hand across his nose. "Highly irregular, eh, sister?" Sister Valois stared at the scruffy animal, recalling what this ugly dog had done. "If Roland is to visit with the patients," she cleared her throat, "then he will have to have a bath." From a cot in the ward came the soft sound of a breathless whistle. Roland pricked up his ears. Captain Harrison smiled at the sister. "Well, I think Francois will have some competition for Roland's attention."
3: Thank you, Captain. Thank you.
0: Francois buried his face in Roland's shaggy coat. After what this dog has done, Captain Harrison said, well, I can honestly say it's my pleasure. He watched as Sister Valois patted Roland, speaking to the animal in French. I remember you, Roland, Sister Valois said. I remember you from Verdun. The dog gave a single bark and then cradled his head beneath Francois's arm, his body quivering in excitement.
1: Chapter 32. Sunset Ridge, Southwest Queensland, Australia, February 2000.
2: You made quite an impression at the museum the other day.
0: Madeline stopped tapping at the laptop keys. She'd been so engrossed in her work that Sonia's entrance had come unannounced. The older woman carried an empty string bag in one hand and a collapsed removalist cardboard carton in the other. Saving her work, Madeline swiveled in the rickety wooden chair and greeted Sonia, a little embarrassed at the messy state of the room. After yesterday's negative response from the gallery and the resulting argument between husband and wife, Madeline had elected to spend the remainder of her time on the property, secluded in the bedroom. There was a half-empty bottle of Chardonnay on the rolled-top desk, along with the partially eaten remains of last night's dinner. The rest of the space on the desk was covered with paperwork, while a fan of material formed a circle at her feet. Well, I thought a visit to town might help with the research into grandfather's life, which it did, especially when added to what Ross Evans told my brother yesterday. Sonia raised a wiry eyebrow. Ross Evans spoke to George. There's far too much cloak and dagger stuff going on, Sonia. George and I know that your Aunt Julie Jackson, as well as old Mrs. Evans, benefited from my grandfather's compassion, and it would appear that that kindness came in the form of money. How the Cummins family got caught up in all of this is beyond us, and whether or not this turn-of-the-century drama involved Germans in some way is unclear. What I can't understand is why, in this day and age, you all still feel so compelled to hide the truth. Sonia twisted the string bag.
2: I'm sorry you had to find out about your father the way you did, Madeline. That was wrong.
0: Powering off the laptop, Madeline felt inclined to tell the housekeeper to mind her own business. Well, now I know, she replied tersely, although you can imagine how I feel learning that the district knew about my father's drinking problem and I didn't. Anyway, are you going to answer my question? Sonia pressed her lips together in thought.
2: Sunset Ridge is not the best property in the district, Madeline. Your father took on something he was not born and bred to because he loved your mother. And your mother made the best choices she could at the time. You should be proud of both of them.
0: I am, Madeline answered. She had already telephoned Jude and explained what she had learned about David Harrow over the past few days. Discussing her father proved to be more difficult, although by the end of the conversation, her mother had sounded relieved and they'd parted on good terms. Sonia looked around the bedroom.
2: George tells me you're leaving soon.
0: The housekeeper sat the bag and box on the end of the unmade bed.
2: It was meant to be this morning.
0: Madeline glanced at her watch. I guess I lost track of the time. She eyed the bag and box on her bed.
2: You're going? For the moment, Sonia told her. I told your brother that I would stay on for another couple of days each week, but he wouldn't hear of it.
0: That was generous of you. Madeline thought it interesting that the housekeeper considered the job loss to be temporary.
2: Well, there have always been Jacksons at Sunset Ridge.
0: Madeline began to shuffle papers. So I've been told.
2: George tells me the exhibition probably won't go ahead.
0: It is looking doubtful, which is really disappointing. I've received an email from another owner of one of Grandfather's landscape paintings, confirming that they're happy to loan the work for the exhibition. Now I'm going to have to contact everyone and tell them it's on hold.
2: That's a pity. What I don't understand is why some people around here don't want to see any form of commemorative event in recognition of Grandfather's art.
0: Sonia sat on the edge of the bed.
1: Sunset Ridge by Nicole Alexander, narrated by Cynthia Howell.
2: This book was published by Bantam in 2013. No unauthorised copying, broadcasting, or public performance of this recording is permitted.
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10: 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G'day, Eliza Hull.
11: Hi, thank you for having me. Yeah, it's really exciting to be here and we're looking forward to doing the news wrap each week.
10: So maybe we will start by learning a little bit more about you. So
11: great.
10: You are a person with a disability.
11: Yeah, I have a condition called Charcot-Marie tooth, which is a neurological condition. It affects the way that I walk. I fall over regularly and struggle to get upstairs. And I've had my disability since I was 5. It's really, you know, been only the last 10 or so years that I've really, I guess, identified with the word disability. I think for a long time I was hiding parts of myself and, you know, often, you know, wanting to sit down and not let people see the way that I walk. But through learning about disability advocacy and pride and I guess, you know, making stories about disabled people in forms of children's books and radio series with ABC, I've really, I guess, yeah, feel incredibly proud to have a disability and incredibly proud to be part of the community.
10: The funny thing is that you talk to a lot of people and they're either all in on the disability community or they're sort of sitting on the edges going, ooh, I don't know where to start. So you would have described yourself as the former for a while there.
11: Yeah. And I think, you know, every person with disability is different in that we, you know, I always say you meet one person with disability and that's it. You know, you meet one. We all come with our own varied experiences, our own family backgrounds. And I think, you know, a lot really needs to be said of on the way that media has historically written and represented disability. And I guess for me, I grew up in the 90s and disability, I don't even really remember hearing that word. It was often, you know, there were euphemisms and slurs used even on the news and current affairs on the way that we present disability. So I think we've come a really long way when it comes to representing the community. And I think that with that has grown, yeah, more and more people feeling like really proud to be part of the community.
10: What I've found is quite often, even now, we are either hopeless or superheroes. There doesn't seem to be anything between.
11: Exactly, yeah. Yeah, often those tropes of, you know, it's you're incredible just to do things in life and wow, and you're so inspiring, and or yeah, often seen as like a tragedy that's really bad. And you know, even still today I get people that actually even yesterday I went into a shop and someone said, what have you done to your legs, you know? And I always, you know, explain I've got a disability, and you know, they were like, I'm so sorry, like that's just so awful, I feel really sorry for you. And it's tricky, isn't it? Because, you know, I guess I think, well, look, you're probably just being kind. And but at the same time, it can feel like, well, my life's fine. Like, you know, it almost feels like they pity me, which can feel really a little bit hurtful.
10: Indeed. But talking about your life, so what was the lead up to you now talking to us here on the Powered News Wrap?
11: Yeah, so I'm the Powered Media Lead, and yeah, it's been a year now, which is it's quite flown. I came from the Attitude Foundation, and before that I was at News and Current Affairs at the ABC reporting on disability. I have always loved storytelling and media, radio, you know, really from when I was really young. I remember my first ever work experience job was at the local radio station in Albury Wodonga, where I grew up. So it's always been, I like to listen to radio, and but B, I also just think there's nothing more powerful than people with disability sharing the stories about our lives, because it affects us, and really we deserve to be able to share our stories and tell stories that matter to us, and that especially when it comes to the issues that right now more than ever are affecting our lives. When it comes to the NDIS, we're seeing such big changes, and I think we deserve to be there in you know, in the press gallery or asking the questions of our leaders.
10: Well, indeed. I mean, after all, there's not much really going on in the world of disability right now, except for, everything really.
11: Yeah, well, right now we're reporting on Powered Media that the federal government has officially opened public consultations to, reshape the pathways to the NDIS. A lot of the disability community are really feeling either completely, uncertain, also incredibly anxious and worried. And, you know, I guess the process of assessing the NDIS can even be confusing prior to these changes. So I think a lot of us are worried of what are these changes actually going to mean for our lives? How are we still going to get the support that we need to be able to be out in the community, live our lives, go to our jobs, you know, access public transport? How do we do those things if NDIS is being cut? And so I think the government now has announced that these consultations will hopefully enable us to share our stories and input into these changes so that we feel less confused and less anxious.
10: Well, to tell us more, we cross to Cameron Stark with the news.
9: The federal government has officially opened public consultations to reshape the pathways through which individuals access the National Disability Insurance Scheme. From today, people with disability and the wider community are being asked to share their story and provide feedback on proposed access changes. Currently, the process of accessing the NDIS is confusing, inconsistent, and tough to navigate, with many individuals encountering difficulties when trying to prove the permanence of their disability or explaining exactly how it affects their daily lives. To fix this, the new system will use a standardized approach to assess a person's functional capacity, focusing on what a person can and cannot do in their day-to-day life, rather than relying on a medical diagnosis. This shift is part of a larger plan to strengthen the NDIS, according to Minister for the National Disability Insurance Scheme, Mark Butler. A strong and sustainable NDIS relies on people having confidence that the scheme is supporting those in our community who need it most. This consultation is an opportunity for people with disability and the broader community to help shape a more transparent and consistent NDIS access process. These reforms will secure the NDIS for future generations, ensuring it can continue to provide vital support to those who rely on it for decades to come, says Minister Butler. According to a press release, the consultation feedback gathered will inform the work of the Technical Advisory Group for NDIS Functional Capacity, or TAG, an independent body which was established back in July. The Technical Advisory Group has been tasked with delivering evidence-based advice to governments and strengthen the NDIS access decisions, with Mr. Butler and ACT Minister for Disability, Carers and Community Services Ms. Suzanne Orr, MLA, serving as the panel's two leaders. Ms. Orr believes community input is at the heart of the advisory group's work. To make sure their advice is practical and grounded in real-world experiences, the group is calling on people with disability, their families, carers, advocates, service providers, and healthcare professionals to speak up and share their perspectives, she says. Minister for the National Disability Insurance Scheme, Senator Jenny McAllister, agrees, claiming that the best policies are built by those with lived experience. The best reforms are shaped by the people they affect, and this consultation is an opportunity to do just that. I want to hear from people with a disability on how they want the proposed changes to look and operate. Their input is invaluable. The consultation is open to everyone. You can share your thoughts online by visiting consultations.health.gov.au before October 2nd, 2026.
10: Thank you, Cameron. So one of the interesting takeaways from this is we've been hearing on this show a lot about the point of view of the disability community, but now we've got a lot of press releases there. And would you say that the government are trying to step back, or was this part of the plan all along, do you reckon?
11: Well, look, my opinion would be that this is was not part of the plan all along. I think they are getting a lot of feedback, whether, you know, in all forms, but on how, as I said, confusing and anxious this is making the community and advocates around the country. And this is a way that they can, I guess, listen to the community, but also empower us to shape the NDIS. So, yeah, for me, it feels like a little bit of a Band-Aid cover-up, but time will tell, I guess.
10: A lot of the right words were said, but whether they were meant or not is another question, really. The interesting thing as well is the proposed changes to the assessments. You're sort of, the way it's spun, it's a positive thing, but the whole thing is we're supposed to be looked at as individuals, and if we have a automatic process, how's that going to work? That's what I'm sort of confused about.
11: Well, you know, I just don't think it can, because as you know, we come in all different forms, and disability affects us in different ways, and I'm not sure it's a one size fits all, that's for sure.
10: I mean, we've all gone through that process, and it's at the very least been a nuisance to try and get onto the program in the first place. At the very, and some people have talked about rather traumatizing experiences. So maybe this is a bit of positivity in the fact that possibly people won't have to go through the same rigmarole. But I don't know. I mean, we've been in this whole scheme now for quite some time, and I just get a nervous feeling when I see the words automated process.
11: Well, exactly. That's the thing, isn't it? To be automated makes me feel like it's less personal. In saying that, you know, you might be right in that if they are creating programs like Thriving Kids or more foundational supports throughout other avenues, there will obviously be people that do miss out on being part of the NDIS, but the people that are on it or are eligible to be on it, potentially it'll be more an easier process. I know for me personally, to be on the NDIS not only was a hard process to get on, but every time I have to go through the process, I'm having to say, yes, my disability is chronic. My disability will never go away. And yet I'm having to prove that each and every year.
10: I always find it amazing how positive and optimistic public servants are. They seem to assume that legs grow back and eyes suddenly heal.
11: Yeah.
10: That's the funny
11: exactly.
10: thing there.
11: Yes.
10: So, all right, we're coming close to the end of the show. What are we working on for the next week or so?
11: I'm working on a new article on climate change, which we know it's getting hotter. Our world is getting hotter.
10: Yes.
11: Well, we've actually been warned that an average of 1.51 degrees hotter, which began in 1910. And it means that we are seeing, as we've just recently witnessed, which has been awful in the world, disasters after disaster, and many people with disability fear you know, what that means for us. Often it can be disastrous in that we rely on power to keep us alive sometimes. And so when power outages happen, what does that mean for us? We often get left behind when it comes to emergency messaging. Often that's not in Auslan for people that are deaf. It's often not accessible for people that are blind or have low vision. And the other part is that which we've witnessed in the past when there's been floods and fires, there's that many people with disability, with mobility, you know, disability wheelchair users are physically left behind. And so how do we prepare for that? And so I've been speaking to Mandy McCracken, who is, she's a quadruple amputee. She lost both her arms and legs to sepsis, and she is running these disaster consultations with people with disability on the things that we are worried about, what the government can do to support us. As we know, we're going to have a hot summer coming, and you know, hopefully we don't see disasters, but if we do, well, how can we be more prepared, and what can the government do to support us through that?
10: Well, that's what we've got to look forward to next week, but until then, bye for now.
11: Great, thanks for having me.
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25: Hello and welcome to On This Day. I'm Marilyn Barclay, and today is Wednesday, the 16th of September. We begin the show today with a little bit of Australian history. Australia's first ever television broadcast. In 1950, Australian Prime Minister Robert Menzies announced the gradual introduction of television to Australia, commencing with the launch of an Australian Broadcasting Commission station. 3 years later, his government amended the previous Chifley government's 1948 Broadcasting Act to allow for commercial television licences as well. Test transmissions commenced in Sydney and Melbourne in July 1956, at 7 p.m. on this day in 1956, Australia's first television broadcast was made by TCN Channel 9 in Sydney. Bruce Gyngell introduced the broadcast with the words, "Good evening and welcome to television." At the time, there were approximately 2,000 television sets in Sydney. The station was owned by Frank Packer, but it was his son Kerry who later saw and developed the potential of television as an informative media source. Packer's TCN 9 launched approximately 2 months ahead of its nearest competitor, ABN 2. However, a regular broadcasting service was not provided until January of the following year by GTV 9. GTV9 had already been granted permission to use the 1956 Olympic Games in Melbourne for test transmissions and officially opened with a regular broadcasting service in January 1957. And nearly 20 years later, on this day in 1975, Papua New Guinea was granted full independence from Australia. Papua New Guinea is renowned for being largely unexplored, with ancient tribes still occupying dense jungles in the rugged mountains, while it's also believed that undiscovered flora and fauna species lie in its interior. The first known European incursions into the island began with the Dutch and Portuguese traders during the 16th century. The name Papua New Guinea is a result of the country's unusual administrative history prior to independence. Papua comes from a Malay word, pepua, used to describe the frizzy Melanesian hair, while New Guinea is derived from Nueva Guinea, the name used by a Spanish explorer who coined the term due to the physical similarities he noted in the people to those occupying the Guinea coast of Africa. In the late 1880s, Germany controlled the northern half and Britain the southern half of Papua New Guinea. During the First World War, Australian troops began occupying the island to defend the British portion. Once the Treaty of Versailles came into effect following World War I, Australia was permitted to administer German New Guinea, while the British portion came to be regarded as an external territory of the Australian Commonwealth, though in effect still a British possession. The two territories remain separate and distinct as Papua and New Guinea. Following the New Guinea campaign of the Second World War, the two territories were merged as Papua New Guinea. I think it's music break time. And on this day in 1988, Phil Collins made his film debut, starring as Buster Edwards in the crime comedy Buster. Based on the 1963 Great Train Robbery, the film received criticism for glamorising Edwards. Collins recorded two songs for the soundtrack, A Groovy Kind of Love and Two Hearts.

You were listening to Two Hearts by Phil Collins. Now, it was on this day, back in 1895, that Mark Twain arrived in Australia aboard the RMS Warrimoo, having reportedly followed Robert Louis Stevenson's detailed directions, sail west and take the first turn left. Twain was born Samuel Langhorne Clemens on the 30th of November, 1835. He grew up in Hannibal, Missouri, and worked as a licensed Mississippi riverboat pilot. Writing from a mixture of experience and imagination, the pseudonym Mark Twain was spawned in 1863. Twain's best known for stories such as Tom Sawyer, The Prince and the Pauper, and Huckleberry Finn. Twain arrived in Australia on a three-month lecture tour on the 16th of September, 1895. While here, he wrote a poem titled A Sweltering Day in Australia, in which he managed to insert 66 Australian place names. His favourite, and in his words, the most musical and gurgly, was Sydney's Woolloomooloo. He was fascinated by the unoccupied desert expanses of outback Australia, which contrasted greatly with the populated, fertile inland areas of the USA. He was captivated by the humble kookaburra, the magpie, and Australian wildlife in general. Now, what else happened on September the 16th? In 1782, George Washington first used the Great Seal of the United States on a document. In 1915, Haiti became a US protectorate. And in 1987, two dozen nations signed the Montreal Protocol, an agreement to save the ozone layer by curbing harmful emissions. As a result of the international agreement, the ozone hole in Antarctica began slowly recovering. Climate projections indicate that the ozone layer will return to 1980 levels between 2050 and 2070, assuming global compliance with the Montreal Protocol. Now, if it's your birthday today, you share it with American blues musician B.B. King. He was born in 1925. Rolling Stone magazine ranked him number 6 on its list of the 100 greatest guitarists of all time. In 1987, he was inducted into the Rock and Roll Hall of Fame. He's considered as one of the most influential blues musicians, earning the nickname the King of Blues. He's also known for performing tirelessly throughout his musical career, appearing at 250 to 300 concerts per year until his 70s. Now that's a feat in itself. He died in 2015. Anne Francis was born on this day in 1930. She was an American actress best known for her role in the science fiction film Forbidden Planet. She also starred in the television series Honey West. Did you know it was the first television series with a female detective character's name in the title? She won a Golden Globe Award for her efforts. She died in 2011. American illusionist, known professionally as David Copperfield, was born David Seth Kotkin in 1956. He has been described by Forbes as the most commercially successful magician in history. His television specials have won 21 Emmy Awards. In his 30-year career, he's also earned 11 Guinness World Records, a star on the Hollywood Walk of Fame, and a knighthood from the French government. And for our number one song, on this day in 1969, Creedence Clearwater Revival were on top of the UK singles chart with Bad Moon Rising.

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7: Good afternoon. It's Wednesday, the 16th of September, 2026. I'm Doug Cunningham, and I'm joined today by Steve Nelson. First up, here's a quick look at what's making headlines around the country. Yvonne Weir's car found in river as mystery surrounding New South Wales woman's disappearance. Queenslanders riots to oppose mining projects, gutted by new laws, activists say. And Snowtown serial killer James Velasquez to be subjected to random drug testing. Now, we go over to Steve with today's top story.
8: Thank you, Doug. As you said, our top story is Yvonne Weir's car found in river as mystery surrounding New South Wales woman's disappearance continues. This comes from The Guardian by Susan Chenery. A car belonging to missing woman Yvonne Weir has been found in northern New South Wales about 7 months since the 73-year-old was last

0: scene. Police divers found that the car in the Rouse River in Dalgwigan on Saturday the 12th of September, a short distance from where Weir's home. Police confirmed the vehicle had undergone forensic investigation. The mechanics of the vehicle were also under examination. Several personal items belonging to Yvonne were also recovered, police said in a statement. Yvonne was not located with the vehicle and remains outstanding as a missing person. Weir's family said they were devastated by her disappearance and expressed deep gratitude to Sun State Search, our dedicated team of volunteers, New South Wales Water Police, the Specialist Police Dive Team, Tweed Heads Police and the local recovery services who assisted with the operation. Weir was last seen on CCTV on February 19, buying orange juice and putting $50 credit on her phone at the Shell service station in Mwillimbah before she drove out through the cane fields to her small hobby farm at the hamlet of Dungay. She had lived there for 23 years with a menagerie of animals she cared for. At 8:30 p.m., a member of the public reported seeing the car, a gold Ford Escape wagon, parked in the dark without lights on Dungay Creek Road, less than a kilometre from where she lived. Her daughter, Gillian Halak, said that she had never drove at night if she could possibly help it. Her boots and hat that she had been wearing in the CCTV footage were still in her house. She had food in the slow cooker. Her usual shoes were at the door. Her clothes were folded on her bed ready for the next day. Her family said she would never leave her animals even for one night. Her phone last pinged at 10 a.m. the next morning from a tower that put her phone in the area where her car was found on Saturday. Halak, who was in constant communication with her mother, says there was nothing to indicate anything was wrong. She didn't suffer depression, she wasn't on medication, and she didn't have mental health issues. She's the type of person who would let you know if she was unhappy, Halak told The Guardian in August. Department Acting Inspector Chris Elliott, Tweed Byron District's Crime Manager, said there was no evidence to suggest Yvonne would voluntarily disappear. Halak has said she believes someone may have taken Weir and hidden her car. That is my belief based on what I know about the circumstances in which she disappeared. And that story by Susan Chinnery from The Guardian was titled Yvonne Weir's Car Found in the River as Mystery Surrounding New South Wales Woman's Disappearance Continues.
1: Queenslanders' rights to oppose mining projects gutted by new laws, activists say. From The Guardian by Andrew Messenger. Queenslanders' rights to object to mining projects, including coal, would be gutted by new legislation that would ban opponents from being heard in court without the minister's approval, and then only if they owned a property within 125 kilometres radius of the project. The Greens have called the move corrupt, and community action group Lock the Gate Alliance said the state's LNP government was tearing up democratic and environmental protections just to make life easier for mining companies. The State Minister for Natural Resources, Dale Last, who tabled the legislation on Tuesday, said the bill was about streamlining approvals and making faster decisions. Activists based thousands of kilometres away and green groups funded by foreign overseas entities are no longer eligible to have a say, he said. Objections received from a person or group outside the 125 kilometre boundary whose interests would not be affected will no longer be accepted. Queensland produces most of Australia's coal and has the country's second largest mining industry behind Western Australia. It is the most polluting state due to its use of coal for energy. Under current law, an objection to a mining project is automatically referred to the state's land court for independent consideration. The legislation will amend that by giving the decision maker the discretion whether or not to refer it to the court. In the case of mining leases, the decision maker is the resources minister. For environmental approvals, it is the Director General of the Environment Department. Anthony Gough, acting director of Queensland Conservation Council, said that would mean the minister of the day could pick and choose which community objections get heard in open court and which mines get waved through without that scrutiny. He said the bill strips community members of their right to have their objection to damaging mining projects heard in court. The vast majority of objections are made by local groups and landholders to protect agricultural land, as well as local bushland, native habitat, or water resources. It was this process that led to the cessation of sand mining on World Heritage listed Kirkcaldy, Fraser Island. Queenslanders should be able to protect every inch of the state from inappropriate and invasive mining. They shouldn't be denied that right simply because they live more than 125 kilometres away from a particular mine. The government last year cancelled a months-long review of the laws dealing with objections to mining leases by the Independent Queensland Law Reform Commission weeks before it would have released its findings. It replaced the review with one conducted by a cabinet subcommittee. Last told Parliament, objections were one of the biggest hindrances on project timelines and delays, and the government was laser-focused on improving approval timeframes. You only need to look at the debacle of the long-running legal battle that the new Acland coal mine expansion experienced to understand that this process has to change, he said. The legal battle against the mine lasted 11 years and went all the way to the High Court. A spokesperson for the Oakey Coal Action Alliance, a group of local farmers which litigated the case for 11 years, said the group had won its right to be heard at the High Court. As is evident now, King Coal also heard and had the Queensland government change the laws so we could not win again, the spokesperson said. What the laws are designed to do is to stop anyone who understands we are in a climate crisis from objecting to putting more CO2 in the atmosphere. Lock the Gate Alliance National Coordinator Ellen Roberts said the government was tearing up democratic and environmental protections just to make life easier for mining companies. It is following Campbell Newman's playbook to the letter. Queensland's LNP government dramatically expanded objection rights against planning approvals for wind farms last year and recently passed legislation permitting the government to compulsorily acquire land for coal mining. That story, Queenslanders' rights to oppose mining projects gutted by new laws, activists say. From The Guardian by Andrew Messenger.
0: And from the ABC, by Daniel Keane, comes our story. Snowtown serial killer James Lasakis to be subjected to random drug testing, parole chief says. A decision to release so-called bodies in the barrels killer James Spiridon Lasakis was upheld earlier this week when an SA government attempt to block the parole was rejected. The Parole Administrative Review Commissioner, David Lovell KC, found the Attorney General failed to establish that reasons existed to overturn the board's decision to grant parole. Parole Board Chair Francis Nelson KC told 891 ABC Adelaide this morning that Lasakis currently remained in prison but would at some point be moved to the Adelaide Pre-Release Centre. We automatically do that with every life sentence prisoner because it allows for a period of adjustment, she said. Lasakis was 18 when in 1998 he took part in the murder of his half-brother Troy Ude and later pleaded guilty to four of the Snowtown killings. He was jailed for life, but because he helped authorities, was given a 26-year non-parole period. In upholding the position of the parole board, Mr. Lovell noted that it was a condition of Lasakis's parole that he would be subject to random drug testing. Ms. Nelson acknowledged that Lasakis had tested positive to drugs several times in jail and said it was quite likely that he would be sent back to prison if he failed a drug or alcohol test while on parole. We take that sort of thing fairly seriously, she said. He doesn't have a drug problem currently that we can see. Ms. Nelson said Lasakis would be the subject of what she calls standard conditions of parole, including a curfew. He'll have to report weekly to a community corrections officer, and he has a very experienced officer in charge of his case, she said. He can't leave the state without parole board permission. He can't contact any of the victims' families, and there are some geographical exclusions, areas where he cannot go because of proximity of victims' families. He is liable to random drug and alcohol testing. He must obey the conditions at the pre-release centre, and he'll be sent off for psychological intervention. A parole board chair acknowledged that there would be a potential threat to him, which she said had been carefully considered. He is well known. He'll get media attention, which most people don't get, Ms. Nelson said. The decision to approve Lysakis's release has been very distressing for families of those he murdered by the Snowtown Killers, Commissioner for Victims' Rights Sarah Quick said. Despite the fact that they had prepared themselves for this outcome, the news still came as a shock, she told ABC News Breakfast. It did result in anxiety and grief. Ms. Quick said that, as a life sentence prisoner, Vlasakis would be permanently under parole conditions. If Mr. Vlasakis breached his parole condition, my office would become involved again and contact the victims, she said. Police Minister Michael Brown said restrictions on Vlasakis were purely a matter for the parole board, but that he was confident the maximum level of conditions that are appropriate will be implemented. We're talking about someone who's now going to be on parole for the rest of their life, he said. For the next 12 months, he'll be living in pre-release centre at Yatala, and the parole board will be monitoring progress and making decisions about what conditions, where he can live, under what circumstances he can live, who he can talk to, where he can go out, and what he can do. The Adelaide Pre-Release Centre is located alongside Yatala Labour Prison in the northern suburbs and allows prisoners to transition from custody to community. Prisoners at the centre are generally in the last 12 to 18 months of their sentence and participate in accompanied and unaccompanied family leave, education, work release and community work programs, its website states. But Mr. Brown said that when Vlasakis was allowed to resettle outside the centre, the community would not necessarily be informed of his whereabouts. Depending on what circumstances apply, it may or may not be appropriate for people to be told about where he's living, he said. It's not my decision to say whether people will be informed or not. And that story from the ABC by Danielle Keane was titled Snowtown Serial Killer James Lysakis to be subjected to random drug testing, parole chief says.
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1: Tony Burke set to unveil Labor's new migration plan amid working holiday visa concerns. From the SBS, Alexandra Costa. Labor is expected to unveil its long-awaited migration policy, with Home Affairs Minister Tony Burke set to outline the plan at the National Press Club on Thursday. The policy was initially due to be unveiled by Burke at a National Press Club address in August. However, the speech was cancelled at the last minute after the government failed to secure cabinet agreement on the best approach. Since then, Labor has maintained it was still finalising its plans. The announcement is expected to detail how Labor will reduce net overseas migration from about 300,000 in 2025 to 245,000 in 2026-27 and 225,000 per year thereafter. It comes as migration has emerged as a key political battleground, with pressure mounting on Labor to release its strategy. Prime Minister Anthony Albanese has repeatedly declined to provide further details, refusing to set a time frame for migration announcements and saying they would be made at appropriate times. Labor has previously proposed reducing net overseas migration and set an annual target of 225,000 by 27-28. Burke has already flagged plans to make more changes to the visa system to curb net overseas migration, with the government officially confirming in August that it would slow the processing of working holiday visa applications. The horticulture and tourism sectors have been calling for certainty, raising fears that a backlog of working holiday visas could mean there aren't enough workers for regional businesses in the summer months. Labour is also expected to tighten rules for international students and their families and further restrict some visitor visas. Potential changes could prevent international students from switching courses to extend their stay, increase scrutiny of onshore visa applications, limit the number of family members attached to student visas, and restrict transfers from higher education into vocational education and training programs. Some tourist visas are also expected to be reduced from 12 months to 6 months. The Albanese government has already confirmed that Australia's annual humanitarian intake of 20,000 places will not be reduced. Burke has previously argued migration plans should be considered alongside housing supply, saying in June, "If you go at migration the wrong way, then you can actually make the housing situation worse." Negotiations between the government and the coalition over migration settings have stalled over the last week, with the opposition pushing for deeper cuts to net overseas migration and stronger powers around deportation. But both parties have criticised One Nation's plan, revealed on Monday, saying it would shock the economy and devastate the construction, health and aged care sectors. One Nation proposed cutting temporary migration by more than 750,000 places over 3 years, arguing Australia's migration system requires a major reset. Under the policy, international students, recent graduates and their family members would be hit hardest, with migration places in those categories reduced by almost 470,000 over 3 years. Burke has told CBS News he tried to find a path for bipartisan agreement with the opposition. "I had hoped that the opposition would work constructively to make sure the immigration minister of the day had additional powers to be able to regulate net overseas migration," he said today. "At the moment, they haven't agreed to measures which they claim to support. I would much rather have more targeted levers available." Independent ACT Senator David Pocock took aim at Labour this morning, saying current conversations about migration were unproductive and had to factor in what the country needed over the next 10 years. "The big thing I would love to see is a plan," he told ABC's Radio National. There's this constant talk about numbers, about classes of visas, rather than actually having the conversation as a country, what is our 10-year plan for migration? It was these hard conversations that were paramount to Australia's migration debate, he argued. "To me, that's how you solve this issue. Rather than having this ridiculous fight over a number that raises all sorts of concerns for aged care, for healthcare, for farmers who are relying on backpackers. It just seems so unproductive." The coalition is yet to release its migration policy, but has hinted that its plan will tie migration figures to the amount of new homes built, which is currently tracking around 173,000 per year. Opposition defence spokesperson James Patterson said he was looking forward to seeing the detail of Labour's plan, but was deeply sceptical about Labour's ability to deliver, because for 4 years they failed to deliver. "As for our own policy, we are close to releasing it, but we're actually going to do the work to get it right, because we are not the government," he told reporters in Canberra. "We are seeking to be the government after the next election, and we're not going to put out a half-baked policy like One Nation has that hasn't even been costed, the budgetary impacts of which they have no idea." That was Tony Burke, set to unveil Labour's new migration plan amid working holiday visa concerns. SBS, Alexander Costa, with additional reporting by Anna Henderson, Jack Revell and the Australian Associated Press.
0: Our next story comes from The Guardian by Luca Itimani and Caitlin Cassidy. Labour accused of throwing creatives under the bus with proposal to ease copyright protections for AI giants. The Albanese government is considering giving AI companies access to Australian creatives' works by default as it pursues a compromise with US tech giants. The proposals were revealed as senior personnel from OpenAI, the creator of ChatGPT, met with Labor ministers and warned that Australia's copyright laws were preventing the company from training models locally. The independent senator, David Pocock, said the compromise would throw protections for creatives and copyright holders under the bus in pursuit of a data centre funding. It would mean putting AI companies' interests over everyday Australians, giving AI companies access to all Australia's content unless they opt out, Pocock said on Tuesday. The burden should not fall on Australians to defend the rights they already hold over content they create and own and invest in. The proposals were contained in a document Pocock described as screenshots of government's consultation proposals, tabled in the Senate on Tuesday, entitled AI on Australian Terms. AI companies have sought to train their models on content and data online, but cannot do so using Australian content due to local copyright rules. The document raises as a key issue the vast number of small individual creator of online content for which voluntary deals with AI companies is not realistic or possible. It suggests requiring rights holders digitally protect their material if they do not want AI models trained on it, a proposal rights holders say is not feasible. Under one option it proposes, AI companies would gain the right to access and train models on any unprotected online material, as long as they made deals with enough businesses. Under another, AI companies would do deals with creatives' rights holders organisations that give the access rights even if the content were made by someone who was not a member of the organisation that won the deal. A licence to access one category of material, such as music or text, would be extended to cover the many different small creators within that industry. Labor's Industry Minister, Tim Ayres, had on Monday said the government's forthcoming AI rules would in no way involve a reduction in copyright protection. The Deputy Prime Minister, Richard Marles, said the federal government was working at a pace to respond to the issue of copyright and maintained that the opportunity to work with US tech giants was a significant moment for the industry. The opportunity for Australia economically is enormous in collaborating with frontier companies and having frontier training occur in Australia, he told the ABC 7:30 program on Tuesday evening. We want to see this opportunity come to the country, but it needs to come on terms which are in our national interest. Marles confirmed that the federal government had spoken with tech companies in San Francisco in the past fortnight on this issue, adding, "I think this can be done." Before the revelations on Tuesday afternoon, the Green Senator, Sarah Hanson-Young, said the suggestion of a copyright compromise were abhorrent. Every Australian deserves to get paid for the work that they make and for the work that they do, Hanson-Young said. A weakening of the copyright laws, letting big tech companies take the work of Australians for free, not have to pay for it for their own profit. Musicians, writers and artists lobbied against weaker copyright laws this year after reports that AI companies were offering $50 billion data centre investments in exchange. The Attorney General, Michelle Rowland, is running the government's consultation with affected organisation. A spokesperson for Rowland on Tuesday said the government would ensure any future copyright changes delivered meaningful control and fair compensation. OpenAI's Vice President for Global Policy, Anne O'Leary, met ministers and officials this week as the company considers investing in Australia. In an interview with the Australian newspaper about the prospect of training models here, O'Leary said, "Our company isn't ready to have that conversation if we can't get through the gating problem of the copyright barriers." The newspaper reported the comments as an ultimatum that sought to strong-arm the government. Miles said the newspaper was overstating the comments. OpenAI has asked the paper to correct its headline and article. Andrew Charlton, the Assistant Technology Minister, told News 24 on Tuesday he hadn't seen any ultimatum and he would reject one if there were one issued. "We want to support Australian artists," Charlton said. "We want to give them control over their work. We want to make sure that they're compensated if they choose to have it used. We're not compromising them or trading them off, so if we lose some data sentence over this, so be it." And that story from The Guardian by Luca Itimani and Caitlin Cassidy was titled "Labour Accused of Throwing Creatives Under the Bus with Proposal to Ease Copyright Protections for AI Giants."
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1: Welcome back. You're with myself, Doug Cunningham, and I'm joined today by Steve Nelson. We'll now return to today's major stories. Here's Steve.
0: Thank you. Our next story comes from news.com by Nathan Schmidt, titled "Critical Albanese Government Takes Climate Action After Nepal Tibet Floods." It is critical the Albanese government steps up climate action in the wake of the Nepal-Tibet flood disaster, an extraordinary coalition has claimed. More than 50 non-government organisations and community groups travelled to Canberra today to urge the government to take action on climate change, just weeks after more than 1,300 people were killed in floods across Nepal and Chinese-governed Tibet. Coming in weeks before the Australian Pacific pre-COP event in Fiji, the organisations are urging the government to take three actions: end new fossil fuel projected approvals, stop renewable subsidies for polluting industries, and step up its fair share of climate finance. ActionAid Australia Executive Director Michelle Heigelin said it was essential Australia took long-term action on climate change. Many Australians are affected by these crises, their homes, their families, their loved ones, from the communities they're coming from, she said. So it is critical that we step up in this moment. With tens of millions raised by Australians for the Nepal floods, Ms. Higgleton said there was real interest in the community for supporting communities on the front line of these climate crises. Green Senator Mahreen Farooqi said the Global South was bearing the brunt of these disasters. And yet, when earlier this month thousands of people were buried under mud and sludge in Tibet in Nepal, the Prime Minister said it was not the time to talk about climate action, she said. These are climate bombs that are threatening the planet and its people. Australia is one of the largest exporters of fossil fuels. It is our responsibility to take the strongest action on climate. Tibetan human rights advocate, the Amnesty International Australia campaigner, Kenizom Dongdui, said the Nepalese and Tibetan communities were still struggling with the flood disaster. As the world thawed, people of the Tibetan plateau were placed at a significant risk, she said. This disaster is perhaps the clearest sign yet of the perils of fossil fuel for human rights, to security, for dignity, Senator Faruqi said. As a Tibetan, there is also another very significant dimension to this crisis. It's still very hard to get information out of Chinese-occupied Tibet. It's incumbent on all of us in the Australian government to be pushing for greater and unfettered access to the Tibetan areas. The Australian government has provided $11 million in support to the crisis in Nepal and Tibet. A team of specialist drone operators was deployed to Nepal earlier this month. Foreign Minister Penny Wong said during a September 7 condolence motion that the government was ready to provide more search and rescue assistance as needed. We will continue to stand with Nepal through the long road of recovery, she said. And that story was titled Critical Albanese Government Takes Climate Action After Nepal-Tibet Floods by Nathan Schmidt from news.com.
1: And from the New Daily, new world map makes Australia look bigger. What's the fuss? The UN has passed a non-binding resolution to endorse the Equal Earth Projection, a map which more fairly represents the true size of the Earth's land masses. The current commonly used projection, called the Mercator Projection, greatly exaggerates land towards the north and south poles, which makes Africa look much smaller. In the Mercator Projection, countries near the North and South Pole can be anywhere from 2 to 14 times their true size. In the Equal Earth Projection, these distortions are minimised, making Australia and Africa look larger in comparison. Cartographers and geographers Jack Swab and Derek Alderman explain what's going on. A map projection is a technique that mapmakers use to transform the round, three-dimensional Earth into a flat, two-dimensional map that we see on the wall or on our computer screen. As cartographers flatten the globe, the map becomes distorted, changing shapes and areas. There is no map projection that does not distort the Earth, but some projections are better suited for some uses than others. A cartographer's job is to choose from the hundreds of different map projections and consider where the map is focused and how it is going to be used. No single projection is best for every use. Excuse me. This new Equal Earth Projection is better suited than Mercator for producing global scale world maps for educational, public communication and policy purposes. The Equal Earth supports a more accurate geographic understanding of the relative sizes of countries and continents. It provides a fairer perspective for the public to compare regions in terms of population, environment, development, politics, and other global patterns. While the Mercator projection isn't good for showing the size of the Earth's land masses, we won't see it totally disappear. For example, it's very useful for navigational purposes as it maintains the accuracy of a compass bearing between two points without having to recalculate it. This is why most online mapping platforms like Google Maps or Apple Maps rely on a variation of the Mercator projection to provide directions. Using the Equal Earth projection for navigation would not be as effective as the Mercator projection. Mapmaking is decentralised and there is no single authority regulating which map projection is used. What the UN did was endorse the broader message that the Equal Earth is a fairer projection that more equitably displays the true size of the Earth's land. And although this action is happening at a global level, there are movements underway in cartographic communities to make the Equal Earth projection the default world map projection. The UN resolution by itself will not make Equal Earth a globally adopted projection. That requires intentional revision of maps used in textbooks, databases, media productions, and diplomatic discussions, which requires labour and financial investment. The Equal Earth projection has developed by cartographers and is a popular choice among mapmakers since it was unveiled in 2018. It's now possible to buy wall maps with the Equal Earth projection on them, and the projection has already been used in a wide variety of media. That said, individuals will need to opt in to using the Equal Earth projection over other types. Resistance to the Equal Earth projection has been quite limited. There were several abstentions from the United Nations General Assembly vote, but most of this was for other reasons. Ukraine, for example, raised concerns over the depiction of the contested Crimean Peninsula of the map, which the Equal Earth projection website depicts as contested territory. This spurred a Russian response, along with points from other nations about contested territory. Given the UN resolution was a vote on how the world is portrayed and not about any specific political boundaries, a point that both Russia and Ukraine agreed on, these discussions amounted to geopolitical posturing about non-map issues. The lone outlier and only no vote against the Equal Earth projection came from the United States. It claimed that the proposal was part of a radical and ideological project that was not appropriate for the United Nations to be debating. American delegates took issue with language leaking Mercator's distortions to colonial legacies and the marginalization of Africa. This is not surprising since the current administration denies the existence of structural systems of inequality. It is hard to miss the hypocrisy at play. The US wants other countries not to discuss the political implications of cartography, even as President Trump engages in his own nationalist branding of the map. He has unilaterally renamed the Gulf of Mexico to the Gulf of America and Lake Ontario to Lake America for clear ideological reasons and without international consultation. The argument that African nations put forward was that the Equal Earth projection is a form of cognitive justice. Cognitive justice recognises that people often equate power and value of places with their apparent size on the maps. Traditional views of Africa as a smaller continent compared to Europe or North America typically reflect the perceived importance of these parts of the world. Equal Earth may make it easier to teach, broadcast, and discuss a different view of Africa and its prominence in the world. Today, African countries are among the world's fastest growing economies and fastest growing populations. Map projections alone cannot change people's attitudes. Yet, as African nations seek to have more influence in international affairs, correcting the mental map of global leaders is an important step in amplifying the continent's relevance and rights. And that was New World Map Makes Australia Look Bigger, What's the Fuss? From the New Daily.
0: And also from the New Daily, play school star sacked from Labor job over abhorrent posts. A former play school star turned Labor staffer has been sacked for abhorrent tweets calling News 24 host Peter Credlin a strap-on wearing fantasy for Liberals. Rhys Muldoon on Tuesday lost his job in Tasmanian Senator Richard Dowling's office after the historic social media comments were reported by news.com.au. Muldoon posted a string of slurs in 2022 against Credlin, Tony Abbott's former chief of staff from 2009 to 13, including, "She's what Liberals think of Margaret Thatcher." That picture of her with a strap on pounding away at their sorry asses. He also wrote that the tragedy of Peter Credlin was her belief that anyone other than fetished old white men thinks she contributes anything apart from a compromise boner. In another post 3 years ago, Muldoon called coalition front bencher Jacinta Nampijinpa-Price a quisling. The insult refers to a traitor who helps their enemies take over and was in relation to her no stance during Indigenous Voice referendum. The term originated from Vidkun Quisling, a Norwegian politician who helped Nazi Germany and was later executed by a firing squad for high treason. Muldoon had worked for Dowling, a first-term senator, since July. Dowling called the posts abhorrent. After being alerted to abhorrent tweets from my staffer, I've decided not to continue with his casual contract, he said. Everyone in public life has a responsibility to do better when it comes to political discourse. The words used were unacceptable at any time. Prime Minister Anthony Albanese said Dowling was unaware of the offensive tweets until media reporting on Tuesday. Muldoon was sacked soon after. The comments are completely unacceptable. Senator Dowling has taken immediate action, and that's appropriate, Albanese said. Muldoon, 60, has had extensive career in Australian television and stage since the early 90s, including 12 years at Play School as lead on Lockie Leonard and Bay of Fires, and in productions for the Sydney Theatre Company. He has also been involved in politics for some time, including door-knocking for Labor and collaborating with former trade union boss Sally McManus. He was reportedly a guest at the wedding of Albanese and Jodie Hayden. He co-authored the 2010 children's book Jasper and Abby and the Great Australian Day Kerfuffle with then Prime Minister Kevin Rudd. In a picture shortly before the 2022 federal election, which is still on Muldoon's Instagram, he appears with Albanese above the caption, "It's time." Another shows Muldoon kissing the Prime Minister's cheek. At the time of reporting, the X account appears to have been removed. Muldoon was contacted for comment. And that story from the newdaily.com.au was titled Play School Star Sacked from Labour Job Over Abhorrent Posts.
1: Major bank hikes rates in clear sign of RBA's next move. From 9.com.au, Adam Vidler. A major bank has lifted interest rates in a further sign that another hike by the Reserve Bank of Australia is highly anticipated. ING said it would increase its fixed interest rates for owner-occupier and investor home loans by 0.2%. This will apply to all fixed-rate loans that settle from today. Richard Whitten, money and home loans expert at Finder, said it was a clear sign the bank expected the RBA board to raise the cash rate soon. Banks are experts at forecasting and setting interest rates in line with the market, he told 9.com.au. They lower fixed rates when they anticipate interest rates to fall further and list them when they expect rates to rise. Whitten said ING was making sure they weren't locking customers into rates that were too competitive and out of step with the market. ING's move on fixed rates makes their loans a bit less competitive than the similar loans from other banks, and I expect we will see others follow suit soon, he said. 9.com.au has contacted ING for comment. The RBA board next meets on September the 28th, 29th. At its two previous meetings, the board opted to hold the cash rate steady at 4.35% after three consecutive increases to kick off the year. Predictions of another rate hike, or even two, have been mounting recently, with Citi and Macquarie Bank both recently forecasting a new price rise. Citi has forecast two more interest rate hikes yet to come in 2026, a prediction of more pain for mortgage holders. In its latest board meetings, the Reserve Bank of Australia has held rates steady at 4.35% after three consecutive increases earlier this year. Now, Citi's senior economist and analyst, Faraz Saeed, has predicted two more rate rises before 2027 rolls around. This view is driven by a two-speed economy, where a deepening housing correction is offset by an AI-related investment boom that is adding to capacity constraints, Saeed said in a note released today. Anemic productivity, a tight labour market, and elevated oil prices likely mean inflation will remain stubbornly high, with our Q3 trimmed mean CPI forecast at 1%. In our view, the RBA needs to hike further to get on the front foot of inflation, for a dovish board could delay action. Consequently, we push our first rate cut forecast out to Q4 2027. Said also lifted his prediction for where rates would peak before falling to 4.85% from 4.6%. His rates forecast comes the same week that Macquarie Bank predicted the RBA would lift the cash rate at its next meeting. RBA Governor Michelle Bullock said after the board's most recent meeting in August that further rate hikes were on the cards as the struggle to rein in inflation continues. And the board's minutes revealed the possibility of a hike was heavily discussed before members decided more data was needed. And that was major banks hike rates in clear sign of RBA's next move from 9.com.au by Adam Vidler.
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0: Our next story comes from the ABC by Kelsey Reid. High demand for new Spirit of Tasmania ferries temporarily crashes website ahead of inaugural sailings. The Spirit of Tasmania website has crashed this morning as highly anticipated tickets for the new Spirits 4 and 5 were released for sale. Tickets were set to go live at 10 a.m, but a notice on the website said it was experiencing high demand for bookings and users had to be placed in a queue. At 11 a.m, bookings were able to be viewed but not completed, causing an error message to pop up. Before today, tickets were only sold to the capacity of the previous Spirit vessels, and bookings were only available up to June 6, 2027. With many sailing dates booked up until the end of the year, today's release included increased capacity on sold-out sailings, cheap fares, and the first tickets for the new pet-friendly cabins. Spirits 4 and 5 are set to start sailing the Bass Strait from October 31, after a years-long saga to replace the ageing Spirits 1 and 2, which have been sailing between Victoria and Tasmania since 2002. Delays and cost blowouts have plagued the rollout of the new ferries. These include an $81 million bailout to a Finnish shipbuilder and revelations that a new wharf in Devonport had ballooned in cost. Operator TT Line says the new ships will feature 301 cabins, carry an additional 470 passengers, and have three times the capacity for caravans. Yesterday, TT Line Chief Executive Chris Carboni described it as a new era. Government Minister Joe Palmer said she was delighted to see such high demand. "Isn't it just wonderful to hear that the incredible interest that has been shown? Now we are open and able to be taking bookings and for the Spirit of Tasmania with new ships," she said. In regard to how the system is holding up, "I'm sure there are lots of people frantically working on that right now, but we are so excited at the level of interest that has come to our new Spirits." TT Line has been contacted for comment. Mornington Peninsula resident Jen Graham had been refreshing the website since 10 a.m. and finally secured tickets at 1 p.m. She said she had been keenly awaiting the new allocation to help get her son and his car to university in Launceston. "For a company that so heavily promoted and advertised this process, how on earth were they not prepared for the influx of bookings?" she asked. And that story from the ABC by Kelsey Reid, titled "High Demand for New Spirit of Tasmania Ferries Temporarily Crashes Website Ahead of Inaugural Sailing."
1: Queensland's pitch to steel finals as pathetic Sydney fans rinsed. 9.com.au, Simon Brunsdon. Queenslanders are making a bold pitch to host neutral NRL final games going forward in a bid to fix dwindling crowds which left the game red-faced last weekend. The Sunshine State was starved of live footy despite having two teams play in the first week of the final series, with the Dolphins heading to New Zealand and the Cowboys playing in Sydney. Three of the weekend's four games were played in Sydney, and none of them went close to selling out. In particular, the 17,429 people who showed up to the Allianz Stadium for Saturday night's game between the Sharks and the Cowboys made for a sorry sight, with the vast majority of the 42,500 seats left empty, despite a Sydney-based team playing to keep their season alive. Friday's Allianz Stadium game between the Rabbitohs, one of the biggest clubs in Sydney, and Knights pulled little more than 28,000, while Sunday's game between the Panthers and Roosters, two Sydney teams, attracted about 22,000 to the 30,000 capacity CommBank Stadium in the city's west. On the flip side, this week's semi-final at Eden Park in Auckland, where the Warriors will face the Knights, sold out in a matter of minutes on Tuesday and seats about 50,000 people. While Brisbane's iconic Suncorp Stadium is one of the best rugby league venues in the country, it will host just one of the nine games across the entire NRL's final series, with the Dolphins earning a home preliminary game next week. Queensland-based commentator and TV host Peter Pasautis says the NRL should look at putting more final games in Brisbane, even if they don't feature Queensland-based teams. Do we go back to how it was 15 or so years ago and just set out final venues in advance? Pasautis posed on Wide World of Sport, QLDER. The NRL to come out and say, all right, we're going to have a week or two of the finals, one game at Suncorp and one game at Accor Stadium in Sydney, then sort out who's going where. Do we go down that path? Because it wasn't a good look at the weekend. Pasautis says Queensland Rugby League fans would turn out in droves for a finals game, even if it involved two teams from interstate. The crowd was absolutely pathetic, he said of the Sharks-Cowboys games. I understand about cost of living, and I think the NRL has to understand about cost of living as well. We need to get bums on seats, and obviously we haven't hit the right price point, so let's drop the prices. I think if any one of the games were played over the weekend, you put that on at Suncorp Stadium, there are at least 40,000 people turning up. Queenslanders will go and see, as neutrals, a really top game of football. Neutral fans do not go to football in Sydney, and they proved that on the weekend. A few dyed-in-the-wall fans didn't go. If it wasn't for buses full of Newcastle fans going down the highway on Friday, there would have been under 20,000 there against South Sydney. There were a heap of Knights fans at Allianz Stadium. QLDER co-host Adam Jackson believes it shows the appetite for league in Queensland is stronger than New South Wales. Even Shark star Nico Haynes called it embarrassing to play in front of so many empty seats on Saturday. Queensland legend Darius Boyd agrees the Suncorp Stadium scheduling is something the NRL could look into. It was not a great watch. You see a lot of empty seats in the stadium, he said. We love our football in Queensland. We always turn out in droves whether the team is going well or they're really struggling. They just want to see their football. Definitely something needs to be looked at. Saturday's semi-final will be held at Allianz Stadium again as the Sharks and Roosters play to keep their season alive. That story, Queensland's pitch to steal finals as pathetic Sydney fans rinsed, 9.com.au by Simon Brunsdon.
0: And from the ABC, Australia defeats Zimbabwe by 59 runs as Matt Renshaw scores first ODI century. Matt Renshaw has scored his first ODI century, while Nathan Ellis took five wickets to guide Australia to a 59-run win over host Zimbabwe in the first clash of their three-match series. Australia chose to bat first, and the surprise decision from captain Mitchell Marsh was vindicated as the tourists scored 8 for 294 from their 50 overs, setting Zimbabwe an imposing target at Harare Sports Club. In reply, Zimbabwe was dismissed for 235 in 45.1 overs, showing good fight but always behind the required run rate. Renshaw, who last scored an international ton in a test against Pakistan in 2017, made 109. He featured in some key partnerships, while Cooper Connolly made 51. Renshaw put on 72 runs with Alex Carey for the fifth wicket and 75 with Ollie Peake for the sixth wicket, leaving Zimbabwe with a required run rate of 5.90. The 20-year-old left-arm quick Newman Mahuri finished with 5 for 62, only the second Zimbabwe bowler to take five wickets in an ODI against Australia. Zimbabwe lost four wickets quickly before Craig Irvine and Sikandar steadied the innings with a 98-run partnership that offered the hosts hope of a victory on a surface that traditionally gets better for batting as the day wears on. Ellis had taken two wickets in his first spell and, when he was reintroduced, took three balls to clean bowl Irvine for 59 and put the brakes on Zimbabwe. Sikandar was dispensed by Spencer Johnson for 57 to leave Zimbabwe still significantly adrift. Ellis finished with a 5 for 31 in 9.1 overs, also cleaning up the tail. The second ODI will be played on Friday in Harare, after which Australia moves to South Africa. And that story from the ABC titled "Australia Defeats Zimbabwe by 59 Runs as Matt Renshaw Scores First ODI Century."
1: And we now take a quick look at tomorrow's weather around the country. In Perth, we're expecting an overnight low

Hobart will see a low of 8 and getting up to 16 tomorrow. And Canberra will get an incredibly chilly 0, which will be their minimum, with a top of 17. Sydney is expecting a low of 10 with a high of 19. And then we get to Brisbane, who have an overnight low of 11 with an expected top of 24. And finally, Darwin getting down to 23 tonight, whereas getting up to a very warm 35 tomorrow. And you've been listening to the National News Hour. My name is Doug Cunningham, and I've been lucky enough today to be joined by Steve Nelson. 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Stay tuned for Top End News, and we thank you very much for your company.

0: Got itchy feet and you would like to travel but can't get away? Not to worry. 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
3: Welcome to Top End News on Vision Australia Radio, featuring articles compiled from the Northern Territory News and the ABC Online. For the 16th of September, I'm Gwen Phillips and I'll be your reader today. And we begin with an item from page 9 of the Northern Territory News. Northern Territory's stuttering economy. Despite a new ranking dip, dwelling investment grew 15.5%. And this comes from Camden Smith. The Territory has the nation's second weakest economy, despite having the strongest household consumption growth, according to a new ranking released on Tuesday, with unemployment climbing and private investment plummeting. CommSec's June quarter State of the States report ranked the Northern Territory's economy 7th out of the 8th nationally, with Tasmania anchoring the list. Queensland's economy is the nation's strongest, followed by South Australia, Western Australia, New South Wales, and the ACT, with Victoria in 6th place. The Territory's 7th-placed ranking is unchanged since last quarter and one place higher than a year ago. Under the previous Labor government, CommSec ranked the Northern Territory economy the nation's worst for 8 consecutive years. The Northern Territory recorded the strongest household consumption growth in Australia at 2.6%, while dwelling investment grew 15.5% and the second strongest nationally. At the other end, business investment fell 6.6% and wage growth declined 2.8%. State final demand rose 1.4% in June quarter, the strongest quarterly growth of any state, but only 0.2% over the year, the nation's second weakest. The profile spans the full range, the report said, highlighting a 47.5% decrease in engineering construction in the Northern Territory, as well as the 6.6% private investment decline. Public demand declined 0.1% to be 7th on the back of a drop in Commonwealth investment, and unemployment climbed from 4.1% to 4.6%,

over the past 12 months. ComSec linked the private investment slowdown to Santos concluding the Barossa gas development and Darwin LNG life extension project. The territory's investment cycle is often dominated by single projects, and the latest one has just finished, ComSec's report said. Business investment rose from $3.1 billion in 2020 to $5.6 billion in 2024 on the Barossa gas development, before rolling off through 2025. Engineering construction is now 47.5% lower. When it comes next is exports first, investment later, as Barossa gas flows, the budget forecasts gross state product growth of 5.8% in 2026-27 on net exports, while state final demands falls 0.8% in 2025-26. The methodology cannot account for production as trade data is not available at a quarterly frequency by state. The Darwin housing market has bucked the national trend and continues to grow, possibly supporting overall household consumption and dwelling investment. But business investment will likely continue to be a drag, given the lumpy nature of Northern Territory's investment cycle. The report also looked into the economic impact of the emergence of the data center construction, with the Northern Territory's fourth-placed share making up 7.9% of investment nationally. New South Wales has 50.7% of national data center investment and Victoria 22.8%. The report identifies Energy North's project ARES at Morangi Station as a project to watch. Opposition leader Selena Yubo said the weakest wages growth and business investment in Australia, Territorians were paying more and getting less. Wages grew by just 2.8%, the slowest rate in Australia, as Yubo said. At the same time, the Finocchiario CLP government increased power prices by 5.3%, almost twice the rate of wage growth. The Chief Minister talks a big game about business confidence, but business investment fell by 6.6%, the worst result in the country. While unemployment also rose from 4.1% to 4.6%, Leah Finocchiario promised to get the territory back on track, but 2 years later this report shows the territory going backwards. Ms. Yubo called on the CLP to reverse its 5.3% power price hike. Government has been contacted for comment. And an aside to this is ComSec State of the States June 2026 reports key sectorial outcomes and rankings. Business investment, 8 out of 8. And it says Northern Territory business investment surged during the Exathese build, fell sharply when construction finished, and then recovered from 2021 as the Barossa gas project and associated Darwin LNG works ramped up. The second investment cycle peaked around 2024 and is now easing as Barossa moves into production. The next lift depends on projects such as the Beetaloo and Middle Arm progress from proposals into construction. And dwelling investment, 2 out of 8. Darwin dwelling prices have risen by around 60% since February 2020. Prices have continued to climb through 2026, while other capital city markets have turned down, although the cumulative increase remains below Adelaide, Brisbane and Perth. Housing construction is responding to that strength. Northern Territory dwelling investment rose 15.5% per year, driven by a 29.4% rise in new dwellings, which should gradually add supply to a tight market. Household consumption, 1 out of 8. Household consumption grew 2.6% a year, the strongest result of any state or territory. Excluding utilities, spending rose around 2.7% a year and remained well ahead of the larger states. That resilience may become harder to sustain. Wage growth
of 2.8% a year is the weakest nationally, and unemployment has risen from 4.1% to 4.6% over the past year. And those were quotes from ComSec, State of the State's June 2026 statement. And that belonged to an article by Camden Smith, headed Northern Territory's Stutting Economy. And now to an ABC Online article from Roxanne Fitzgerald. Northern Territory Health Minister very confident Calvary's hospital takeover will reinstate private maternity services. Private maternity services could soon make a long-awaited return to the Northern Territory with a new operator set to take over Darwin Private Hospital, but a critical shortage of health staff is casting doubt on how long it might take. Calvary Healthcare announced yesterday it was acquiring 14 HealthCope hospitals across the country, including the troubled Darwin facility, which has faced scrutiny since its maternity ward abruptly shut last year. The closure forced the public Royal Darwin Hospital to absorb hundreds of extra births, straining staff and resources, and all private obstetricians left the territory. Since then, some families have reported choosing to have their babies interstate. On Monday, Northern Territory Health Minister Steve Edgington told the ABC he welcomed Calvary's takeover and reiterated the country Liberal Party's government's commitment to taking any legal, legislative or economic action required to reinstate private maternity services. But Mr. Edgington would not be drawn on a plan how long it would take to achieve or whether the territory would need to pitch in and subsidise costs associated with running the service. During our preliminary discussions with Calvary, they indicated they will be working with us to reinstate maternity services at the private hospital in Darwin, he said. We are very confident that we'll be able to reach an agreement. If that involves bed buys and a whole range of agreements with Calvary, we're going to certainly look at all options. And once those options are on the table, we'll weigh them up like any good government does. Calvary's acquisition is still subject to regulatory approvals, and while the Northern Territory government is calling it a win, Shadow Health Minister Chancey Peach said the celebration had come too soon. The CLP governments have carried on for some time that any future agreement would absolutely front and centre feature maternity services for the private hospital, he said. But the announcement falls short of making it clear that there is that service on offer. Territory mums have already lost this service once. They should not be left reading between the lines to work out whether it is actually coming back. Last month, the head of the Northern Territory Health issued an urgent plea for more staff, warning Darwin's hospitals had been grabbing with critical shortages for months. Australian Medical Association Northern Territory, AMANT, Vice President Dana Duncan said those staffing challenges remained a concern and could slow Calvary's progress. Maternity services don't just pop up overnight, she said. Our workforce at all times at Royal Darwin Hospital is stretched to capacity across almost every department, and we've normalised a state of crisis. We don't just need private obstetricians. We also need midwives, paediatricians, anaesthetists, and we'd much rather see a long-term implementation that's sustainable rather than a snap implementation that's not sustainable. Advocacy group Our Birth, Our Voices' Danielle Mulhall said Calvary stepping in had given local families hope of once again having access to private maternity services, but she said she wanted to see it enshrined in the hospital's operating license. Calvary, a Catholic provider, has previously featured in media reporting for prohibiting elective abortions and voluntary assisted dying within its existing facilities interstate. However, Dr. Duncan said the amount was not overly concerned at this point, as referral rules remained in place, meaning access to care could not be blocked. The operator of the Hobart Private Hospital has agreed to sell the facility to Catholic healthcare provider Calvary, leading to concerns about access to certain procedures. If you have a patient who comes to you and says, "I would like a termination of pregnancy," and that's not something that you personally do due to conscientious objection, then you have an obligation to effectively refer, she said. We as a territory will just need to make sure that we keep an eye on it.
As the AMA, we are talking to our doctors, we're talking to our members to make sure that the system is set up in a way that doesn't impact patients. Mr. Edgington said he expected the hospital transition to be completed by November the 30th this year. Calvary Healthcare has been contacted for comment. And that article, Northern Territory Health Minister, very confident Calvary's hospital takeover will reinstate private maternity services, was authored by Roxanne Fitzgerald. And on page 8 of the Northern Territory News, Northern Territory senators condemn Hanson, reject her toxic agenda, writes Jera Kazakoff. Outspoken Northern Territory Senator Jacinta Price says she's disappointed by comments made by the leader of One Nation Party, who's called Indigenous Australians the most primitive race on earth. The Federal Indigenous Australians Minister also called on voters to reject One Nation leader Pauline Hanson's toxic agenda now and all the way to the next election after the comments resurfaced. In a statement posted on social media on Monday, Liberal Senator Ms. Price, a Wawapiri woman with ties to Yundumu, said she was disappointed about Ms. Hanson referring to Indigenous Australians as the most primitive race on earth. All decent Australians, I'm sure, would condemn such comments and would rightfully be shocked that they came from the leader of a political party, the statement said. Some of the issues raised by Pauline Hanson are serious debates, many of which I have been very vocal about, but yet again, Senator Hanson has dragged the conversation into appalling territory. Senator Hanson's statement asking what the hell have they done in this country is a demonstration of willful ignorance on her part and reveals her complete failure to understand Australia's First Peoples. Ms. Hanson made the comments on the Jamie J podcast last year. In the podcast hosted by News 254 presenter and former Liberal candidate Jamie Rogers, Ms. Hanson called Indigenous Australians the most primitive race on earth. And we're supposed to be holding up and saying what they've achieved. They've achieved nothing, she said. I'm not taking them back from the race. They are a race of people. They are Australian by all means. She then spoke about treaties and further spoke about low voter turnout within Indigenous Australian communities during her time on the podcast. Federal Indigenous Australian Minister Malandiri McCarthy, also a Northern Territory Senator for Labor, took to social media on Monday to condemn Ms. Hanson's comments. Senator Hanson has peddled racism and division her entire career, Ms. McCarthy's statement said. Anyone seeking to be Prime Minister should not divide Australians and incite hatred. Australia is a country of diversity, compassion, and respect. We are at our best when we celebrate those things. As a Yanyuwa and Garwa woman and Minister for Indigenous Australians, I am proud to represent First Nations people who come from the oldest continuous culture on the planet. We must reject Senator Hanson's toxic agenda now and all the way to the next election. And from Jera Kazakoff, that was Northern Territory Senators Condemn Hanson. On Vision Australia Radio, you're listening to Top End News with selected readings from the Northern Territory News and the ABC Online for the 16th of September. And now we turn to page 5 with Camden Smith's article, Shelter from the Storm, Bachelor Facility to House Homeless and Evacuees. The CLP government will establish a new cyclone recovery centre and transitional accommodation facility in Bachelor. Funded with $7 million from the Northern Territory's government's $100 million flood recovery fund, the Northern Territory Respite and Recovery Facility will also accommodate transitional residents relocating from the Yissa homeless shelter in Berrimah when it closes next month. The government wants to strengthen Bachelor's role as a regional service hub after the town was pivotal to top-end recovery after Cyclone Fina in November and widespread flooding in 2025 and 2026. The Northern Territory government said the proposed respite and recovery facility would provide transitional accommodation and strengthen emergency preparedness ahead of the coming cyclone season.
To be located next to the Bachelor Institute of Indigenous Tertiary Education, the facility will have separate areas for residents relocating from Batten Road, as well as emergency evacuees during weather events. In addition to the $7 million flood recovery funding, Coomalee Community Government Council will receive a $2 million grant for local roads, signage and street lighting. Minister for Children and Families Robin Cahill said transitional accommodation would be delivered through the existing $9.2 million funding allocation, with residents relocating ahead of YISA's shutdown on October the 11th. Ms. Cahill said the investment would support people in need while strengthening Bachelor's role as a regional services hub. We will relocate existing demountable buildings from Cutler Place and upgrade them to provide safe transitional accommodation to support Territorians doing it tough to move towards longer-term housing, Minister Cahill said. The new transitional accommodation will focus on assessing residents' long-term needs through structured case management. Minister responsible for the Flood Recovery Fund, Joe Hersey, said the emergency evacuation area would be prepared for the coming cyclone season, reducing reliance on community facilities. Bachelor played an important role during the 2026 floods, with the Outdoor Education Centre and Institute facilities supporting evacuees from Palumpa and Daly River Nayu, Ms. Hersey said. This investment builds on that experience and the lessons learned during the last cyclone and flood season. Having a dedicated site ready will help us support evacuees when needed and reduce disruption to sporting facilities, event venues and schools. And that article, Shelter from the Storm, was by Camden Smith. And on page 4 of the Northern Territory News, knife terror at Malak home. Boy 16 allegedly grabs knife and bites occupant during scuffle. And this comes from Harry Brill. A 16-year-old boy who allegedly terrorised a Malak home over the weekend with a knife was on bail with 28 charges to his name and no tracking device. The child, who cannot be named due to his age, was arrested on Sunday afternoon, shortly after police responded to reports of a house invasion. Police say the teenager was caught on CCTV breaking into a home before he allegedly picked up a knife from the kitchen. Occupants were alerted to the invited guest and a struggle ensued. During the altercation, the child allegedly bit one of the occupants on the chest. Police arrived shortly afterwards and arrested the teenager, charging him with aggravated assault, burglary and damaging property. On Monday morning, security led the teenager into children's court, where the young boy was seen smiling and waving at different people in the courtroom. From the outset, defence lawyer Olivia Parson called the situation very difficult, explaining that her client was on an NDIS package and currently under evaluation for schizophrenia and other underlying mental health issues. She said the teenager, who was granted bail on September the 4th, had been taken to the doctor in the days leading up to Sunday, as his behaviour had been declining. Why wasn't he put on a tracker? Judge Greg McDonald asked as he read through his notes. Ms. Parsons said she was unsure, but said her client was prepared to be fitted with one should he be given bail. But prosecutor Simon Rook said the child posed a risk to the community, telling the court that the child had previously been bailed with 28 charges to his name. Ms. Parsons pointed out that some of the offending shed light on his mental state. In the most recent alleged offending, he was leaving a medical facility, she said. He was charged with escaping lawful custody when he was scheduled for being unwell. Together, lawyers and NDIS and corrections representatives brainstormed different ways the teenager could potentially be managed. After 15 minutes, Judge McDonald looked the teenager in the eye and said, "I don't know if it was you or not," he said, "but they say there's television that shows the person. I would be able to tell if I watched the television if it was you or not." But the worst thing is coppers saying that the fella picked up a knife. That's really, really wrong, really dangerous. Judge McDonald warned the child no more rubbish would be tolerated. "I'm going to trust you because I'm worried that if you go back to detention, you're going to get really sick," he added. Bail was granted on the condition the child not return to Malak and be fitted with a tracking device. And from Harry Brill, that was knife terror at Malak home.
And still on page four, Indonesian smoke blows into the north, writes Paige Fryer. Smoke from fires burning across Indonesia has reached Australia's northwest coast, with further plumes potentially drifting across northern Australia over the coming months, forecasters warn. Fire activity has ramped up after 3 months of below-average rainfall across Indonesia, with El Niño contributing to the drier conditions. Smoke has been carried across Southeast Asia and the Indian Ocean, with satellite imagery showing haze visible near tourist spot Broome in Western Australia's Kimberley region this week. Indonesia's fire season typically peaks in September and October, before the wet season arrives later in the year. Current fire activity is the highest recorded in Indonesia since at least 2019, according to the country's fire monitoring data. Some fires are also burning through tropical peatlands, which can smoulder underground and produce smoke for prolonged periods. And from Paige Fryer, that was Indonesian smoke blows into north. On page seven, we have Zizi Avreli's article, Two Men Taken to Hospital After They Escaped from Palmerston House Fire. Two men were taken to hospital after they escaped from a significant bedroom fire inside a Palmerston home. On Monday, Northern Territory Fire and Rescue Service, Police and St John Ambulance responded to reports of a house fire at 7:35 p.m. on Unger Crescent, Bakewell, after a bedroom was fully engulfed in flames. Fire crews contained the fire to the bedroom and extinguished the blaze. However, the remainder of the residence sustained significant heat and smoke damage, a Northern Territory Fire Service spokesman said. Dozens of residents anxiously watched as emergency services blocked the Palmerston suburban street as crews worked to contain the blaze. There were two people aged 36 and 52 inside the home at the time of the fire, and both were taken to hospital for further treatment. The Northern Territory News captured the emotional scenes as the older man was comforted while sitting outside his fire-damaged home as paramedics assessed him for any injuries. Fire investigators were called to attend the scene with the crime scene declared as the investigation remains ongoing. And that article, Two Men Taken to Hospital After They Escaped from Palmerston House Fire, came from Zizi Avril. And also on page seven, we have Australian History, Indigenous Population. Australia heads a much larger indigenous population before the arrival of Europeans than previously thought, according to new research. The research also demonstrates much larger population losses resulting from colonization than previously believed, with an estimated 93% of the pre-European population removed in less than 80 years following the 1788 arrival of the First Fleet. Using sophisticated computer modelling, Flinders University, James Cook University and Monash University calculated that the Indigenous population was up to 7 times larger than estimated. And to health, diet linked to Alzheimer's. A new study has found an association between an unhealthy Western-style diet and faster decline in attention over time for people who carry a genetic risk of Alzheimer's disease. Murdoch University and Alzheimer's Research Australia followed 185 older adults for more than 7 years and examined whether diet was associated with changes in cognition. For people carrying the appropriate propionic protein E variant, the strongest common genetic risk factor for Alzheimer's, greater adherence to a Western diet was associated with a faster decline. And on page six, rider dies in bike crash. A 51-year-old Victorian man has died in a motorcycle crash in the remote Northern Territory. Shortly after 10 a.m. on Monday, Northern Territory police received reports that a motorcyclist had hit a tree about 230 kilometres west of Daly Waters on the Buchanan Highway, 60 kilometres northwest from Top Springs. Witnesses stopped and rendered assistance until staff from the Yarran Health Clinic arrived. However, the man died at the scene. Detectives from the Northern Coronial Unit have taken charge of the investigation and are working to determine the circumstances surrounding the crash. It brings the Northern Territory road toll for this year to 27. Anyone who witnessed the crash are urged to contact the police on 131
444. And that was Rider Dies in Bike Crash. And that completes our readings from today's edition of the Top End News on Vision Australia Radio. I'm Gwen Phillips. This program is produced at our Adelaide studios and can be heard regularly at this time here on Vision Australia Radio, on digital and online at varadio.org.

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I'm Brian LeCornu, your reader today. In today's program, the effect of One Nation's immigration plan on the labour market and the economy, and is the Prime Minister's humble origin story even possible today? We begin today's program with Crikey Worm by Rich James. Economic concerns grow as global fuel crisis deepens. The long-predicted fuel crisis is here, oil executives have warned, as conflicts in the Middle East deepen global economic pains. Meanwhile, Tony Burke has hit out at the coalition for not helping the government deliver changes to the migration system, and the AI debate continues to rage. Economic concerns grow as global fuel crisis deepens. Warnings about the state of the global economy and fuel supplies are intensifying as major supply routes in the Middle East continue to be compromised. The Wall Street Journal puts it rather bleakly, stating, "Oil executives warned for months that the prolonged closure of the Strait of Hormuz was bound to cause a fuel crisis. Now they say it is here." The Strait of Hormuz has been effectively closed for more than 6 months due to US President Donald Trump and Israeli Prime Minister Benjamin Netanyahu's war on Iran. With that conflict showing no signs of being resolved anytime soon, the global fuel crisis has been exacerbated by the Red Sea and inland Saudi Arabia becoming active war zones, as the ABC puts it. The East-West pipeline in Saudi Arabia was increasingly used to export crude oil via the Red Sea due to the Strait of Hormuz's closure. That pipeline was attacked by drones last week, prompting warnings the country could run out of oil stocks for export within days if the damage isn't repaired in time. Riyadh has blamed the attack on Iranian-backed militias in Iraq, while at the same time Yemen's Houthi group, also backed by Iran, has been attacking inland Saudi Arabia. Capital Economics warned earlier this week as much as 4% of the world's oil supply could be taken offline because of the pipeline's closure, CNN reports. It would be truly calamitous if the East-West pipeline cannot be repaired and brought on stream soon, Bob McNally, president of Rapidan Energy Group, said. It is by far the most important route by which Saudi Arabia was able to redirect crude flows. In the last few hours, Reuters reported that some oil shipments to Europe have been cut as a result of the drone attacks on the Saudi pipeline. The BBC highlights Brent crude was trading at $108 a barrel on Tuesday and reached $109.80 on Monday. Meanwhile, the ABC says analysts have warned the world is just weeks away from returning to critically low levels of oil supply, and the Nine papers reveal the extent of concern back home over the economic impact of issues such as the continuing wars in the Middle East. Albanese government MPs are voicing increasing unease over the prospect of more interest rate hikes and stalling living standards, Chief Political Correspondent Paul Sakal writes, as Treasurer Jim Chalmers works to prepare backbenchers for the intergenerational report next week that will lay bare Australia's long-term economic problems. Burke attacks Taylor on migration plans. Federal Parliament continues to sit this week, and while Pauline Hanson makes attempts at apologising for her widely criticised comments, we still have Labor and the Coalition trying to work out how to deliver their immigration policies. Both parties continue to scramble to react to the rise of One Nation as Hanson's party leads the agenda with its migration plans. It was reported this week that attempts by Prime Minister Anthony Albanese to find a compromise deal with Coalition leader Angus Taylor in order for changes to the migration system to pass through Parliament have failed. Yesterday, Home Affairs Minister Tony Burke accused Taylor of stopping legislation which would give the federal government additional powers
needed to regulate net overseas migration, the Australian reports. I had hoped that the opposition would work constructively to make sure the immigration minister of the day had additional powers to be able to regulate net overseas migration, Burke told the newspaper. At the moment, they haven't agreed to measures which they claim to support. I would much rather have more targeted levers available. AI concerns heating up. It's quite the time for opinions on artificial intelligence, and much like the technology, the hot takes are not slowing down. Such are the concerns over AI that we're getting the most unlikely of allies on the issue. US Senator Bernie Sanders and former Trump White House strategist Steve Bannon have been addressing an AI summit in Washington, D.C. in the last few hours as they call for regulation of the technology. From the other coast of America, we're also due to hear from those actually able to do something about AI's growth, with the likes of NVIDIA CEO Jensen Huang, OpenAI's Sam Altman, and Anthropic boss Dario Amodei appearing at a conference in San Francisco. There continues to be heated debate over Amodei's recent warning over the pace of AI's development, which drew agreement from Altman and Elon Musk, and how much of the billionaire's concern is for humanity versus their bottom line. Sanders, though, is in no doubt of the risks posed. He told the Washington summit he plans to introduce a bill next week to permanently ban the development of artificial superintelligence. The Vermont senator also called on US President Donald Trump to negotiate a treaty on AI safety with China's President Xi Jinping when the pair met next week, the BBC reports. Sanders wants the treaty to establish a pause on advanced AI development and a ban on superintelligence. A superintelligent AI that escapes human control will not simply be an American problem. It will not be a Chinese problem. It will be humanity's problem, he added. Elsewhere in The Rise of the Robots, the ABC has a rather sobering headline regarding the plans back home. AI companies could use creators' work without paying them under leaked government copyright proposal. Say what? F off. Yeah, F off. I've had enough of that. That was Tom Tate. The Gold Coast mayor didn't enjoy being asked by an ABC journalist about his claim he'd had dinner with US President Donald Trump and First Lady Melania Trump. The White House has said the dinner didn't happen. On a lighter note, three teenagers in Tasmania have made headlines after they all chipped in to buy a limousine as their first car. ABC Hobart spoke to the lads, who admitted the 1986 Ford Fairlane stretch limousine has got its problems, but claimed their new wheels turns heads. The teens spent $2,000 on the vehicle, but unfortunately for them, it didn't start on the day they went to pick it up. It's all good, though. They've now got it working. However, the boys still can't articulate quite what they were going to do with their limo. The important thing is it drives, and it's funny, one of them said. And that was Crikey Worm by Rich James. Why AUKUS makes war more likely and Australia's actions could precipitate catastrophe. An American victory is far more achievable in a two-front war, and Australia has made that possible. The author, Albert Palazzo. It is already clear that AUKUS has made Australia less secure on a host of grounds. The pact is aimed at China, thereby antagonising Australia's most important trading partner. It provides the United States with bases on Australian territory from which its military can project force against China, turning Australia into a target for retaliation. Even more worryingly, if the United States and China do go to war, it will be virtually impossible for Australia to avoid committing the Australian Defence Force to the fray. Worst of all, Australia would then find itself caught in the crossfire between two nuclear-armed powers
and unable to do anything about it. At the same time as it makes Australia less secure, AUKUS has also managed to make a Sino-US war more likely and appears to have no idea that it has done so. Before the AUKUS agreement, the US position in the Western Pacific focused on the first and second island chains from which it would project power against China from bases on Guam, Okinawa, and the Japanese home islands, as well as the distant Pearl Harbor. These bases all share one targeting feature: they lie to the east of China. This means that all potential US attacks on China would have to come from roughly the same direction, something which simplifies China's defense problem as well as making its own power projection easier. Most of these US bases are well within the range of Chinese missiles and would likely take heavy damage if the two countries went to war. To protect its strike assets, the US has begun dispersing its weapons, which is why it has sought access to the Philippines with plans to install more high-tech missile systems. Now, Australia is also becoming a dispersal field for the American military. By obtaining bases in Australia, the US has greatly complicated the war-fighting dilemma facing China's leaders and its military commanders, while making America's own position more potent. It will be able to strike from two directions, east and south, from more bases, as well as being in a position to more easily sever China's maritime sea lanes across the Indian Ocean and its access to Middle East oil. These two axes of attack make the Chinese response to any potential war considerably more difficult, leaving it forced to fight on two fronts in two directions. AUKUS has changed the geography of a future Sino-US war to the advantage of the United States, thereby shifting the odds in its favour. An American victory is more achievable in a two-front war than a one-front war. At first glance, this might sound good, a stronger position for our most important ally. The risk is, however, that having an advantage over China may make America's leaders more interested in resolving the China challenge through violence rather than diplomacy, economic relationship building, or simple acceptance of a new global power balance. So far this year, and it is only September, the US has unilaterally invaded two countries and not bothered to alert its allies in advance. Despite a huge budget deficit, the US has again increased its defense spending, while Trump plants the American flag on countries from Mexico to Iceland and renames international waterways. All this means that, paradoxically, in making the security choices they have, Australia's leaders have actually made war more probable and virtually guaranteed the nation's involvement in a struggle that could devastate its own territory. Our leaders have made much of their desire to deter and deny China's militarism, not realizing that they may have incited America's. It is worth asking how the Australian government could implement a policy that is so contrary to the fundamental goals of national security. Our leaders have helped create a situation that is reminiscent of the guarantee that Germany gave to Austria regarding the latter's plan to punish Serbia for the assassination of Archduke Franz Ferdinand in 1914. From that guarantee came the tragedy of the First World War. Australia's actions may or may not precipitate a similar catastrophe, but history is replete with small, careless acts that generate large, calamitous events. So how did Australia end up in the position of being a war enabler? The answer is that the origins of AUKUS lie in a falsehood. When it was first announced, AUKUS was presented as a defence policy, but that was not the case. Morrison sprang AUKUS on the opposition as a party political policy designed to trap them. Albanese may have dodged the trap, but in doing so he tied himself to a project that is ill-suited to serve as the defence strategy which it subsequently became.
since AUKUS was only ever meant to be intramural point scoring between the major political parties, there was never any need to debate it, explain its lack of internal logic, or resolve any of its internal contradictions. Unfortunately, it quickly became official defence policy, and the consequences of this continue to reverberate today and will do into the future. There is still time to have an open debate on the issue. In fact, there is a public inquiry presently underway which gives the Australian people the chance to voice their concerns and fears. Perhaps the government could listen to what is being said and rethink its policy, instead of blithely raising the risk of a war between nuclear-armed opponents. And that was Why AUKUS Makes War More Likely and Australia's Actions Could Precipitate Catastrophe by Albert Palazzo. On Vision Australia Radio, you're listening to Crikey with selected readings from the website crikey.com.au. The PM's humble origin story is worthy of great respect, but is such a story even possible today? Pauline Hanson's attack on the PM's late mum was out of line, but what is his government doing for the Maryannes and Anthonys of today, for whom the latter is now all but out of reach? The author, Rachel Withers. Pauline Hanson yesterday offered up two classics of the non-apology genre, telling reporters she was sorry if her unearthed comments about Indigenous Australians and Anthony Albanese's late mother had offended people, as they clearly had. "If I've offended people by using that, yes, I will apologise," the One Nation leader said of her 2025 claim that First Nations people were the most primitive race on earth. She refused to apologise further, using the rest of her remarks to rail against Indigenous programs, insisting she would not back away from what needs to be discussed. "I don't think my comments were derogatory towards his mother at all," she added, when asked about her February mockery of Albanese's pathetic origin story, in which she suggested his mother Mary Ann's extended time in public housing was nothing to be proud of. "I was referring to Housing Commission at that time," Hanson clarified. "If he's taken offence to it, well, I'm sorry for that." There's no need for ifs here. Both sets of comments were appalling, as Hanson might have noticed from the large number of people who are appalled by them. The suggestion that she wasn't criticising Maryanne Albanese is absurd. While Hanson started out mocking the PM's log cabin story, she went on to say that it was not on that Maryanne, a single mum on a disability pension, spent her life in public housing, arguing Housing Commission houses should not be there for people to live in them for 30, 40 years. Albanese has been understandably eager to defend his late mother, telling reporters on Sunday that he was proud to be a Howzo. Maryanne, as he pointed out, worked cleaning offices overnight while caring for her new baby during the day, but was crippled up from rheumatoid arthritis, a long-term autoimmune disease which he suggested contributed to her early death. As the PM inferred, there was nothing wrong with the state providing stable and dignified housing to a disabled pensioner who would have struggled to afford to rent or buy in the private market. But is that still happening? Hanson's comments about Maryanne were nasty and uncalled for, but there is something tiresome about Albanese's regular invocation of his public housing upbringing, given his government's refusal to prioritise building more of it. It's not that his mother shouldn't have had access to housing for as long as she needed it. It's that a mother like his probably wouldn't have access to it today, amid falling stock and rising wait lists. It's a trend that has continued under various Labor governments, which now prioritise community housing or private partnerships over traditional public housing. The PM's references are irksome to many who are struggling,
who feel his government is not doing enough to help them. There's little doubt he knows what it's like to struggle, but he doesn't seem to grasp how much harder it would be to live in such conditions without the safety net of the kind of stable home he experienced. The Anthony and Marianne of today may very well have found themselves living in their car as they waited in an ever-growing queue for the chance to get back on their feet. All the while, social mobility has declined, helped in no small part by skyrocketing property values, making it that much harder for a future Albo to go from a childhood in public housing to owning multiple properties. His willingness to repeat his story suggests he doesn't realise or care that this is now all but unimaginable for Halzos, no matter how proud they may be of him. As I wrote during the Copacabana House scandal, this is part of what makes Albanese so acutely disappointing. Many expected the boy from the housing commissions to spend his political capital helping them into a home, rather than helping himself to another. But it's the Greens and Socialists who have taken the lead on the need for more public housing, demanding governments return to building real public homes rather than tearing them down. Hanson went too far in her attacks on Anthony and Marianne Albanese, arguing it was not on for Marianne to spend her life in public housing, the implication being that she was some sort of welfare queen. Albanese was right to leap to her defence, pointing out that she was a kind and generous person who did her best. If only he could offer up such a spirited defence of today's Halzos and of all people trying to survive on our punitive welfare system. There is a reason Albanese constantly invokes his origin story. It's a damn good one. We should all be proud to have a Prime Minister who grew up in public housing, and we should all wish to remain a country where such a trajectory is possible, where a single mum on a disability pension can provide her son with a dignified upbringing. There may be a future Prime Minister right now living in a car, unable, and not through lack of talent or trying, to ever reach their full potential. And that was the PM's humble origin story is worthy of great respect. But is such a story even possible today? By Rachel Withers. We finish today's program with excerpts from The Snoop by Daniel Saeed and Crystal Andrews. He lives. There hasn't been an episode of Carl Stefanovic's newish podcast since August 24, prompting much speculation about where on earth the ex-morning TV star had disappeared to. But The Snoop can reveal Stefanovic has at least 5 more episodes uploaded to his YouTube channel, prepped and ready to make public, or in the can, as they say in the industry. These episodes include a 25-minute interview with the Rosinski family, struggling dairy farmers from the Mary Valley, north of Brisbane, as well as a 47-minute interview with conspiracy theorist and former television chef Pete Evans. The Snoop understands another ready-to-go episode has Melbourne billionaire Adrian Portelli, also known as Lambo Guy, as a guest. Whether these episodes ever see the light of day is likely now dependent on the outcome of a court action brought by business partner Keshni Kemp. Stefanovic has sought to buy out Kemp's 45% share in the business behind the podcast to resolve the dispute. Stefanovic was contacted for comment but didn't respond in time for publication. Reigning Muslims, a one-nation nightmare. Pauline Hanson had some very strong words for the ABC earlier this year after a TV skit referenced violence against mining magnate and Hanson financial backer Gina Reinhart. Hanson said the government should go as far as to intervene and remove the content from the public broadcaster. One wonders then how she feels about a cartoon that depicts her being smashed into several gory pieces
under the weight of a Muslim terrorist falling from the sky. Because that's exactly what 2017's Fighting ISIS series depicts, produced by Stepmates Studios. You might be familiar with Stepmates as the animation production company behind One Nation's Please Explain cartoons, started by Victorian One Nation candidate Mark Nicholson. The plot of the web series goes on to show the development of the main character, who learns, in fact, that not all Muslims are the terrorists they are made out to be by the likes of fringe right-wing actors. The Snoop contacted Hansen's office for comment. We didn't hear back. Islamophobia skyrockets 612%. A Sydney man has been arrested and charged over the alleged Islamophobic abuse of a 13-year-old hijab-wearing Sydney schoolgirl on a bus in Sydney this week. 2024 figures provided to the Snoop by the Islamophobia Register show that 45% of reported in-person Islamophobic incidents in Australia have happened in New South Wales. The Register has also reported a 612% increase in reports overall in the past 3 years. New South Wales Premier Chris Minns told the ABC, "What happened to this young girl was disgusting, and she should never have had to defend her right to belong in her own country. Everyone, no matter your background or religion, deserves to feel safe and respected in New South Wales." Teen media social ban riddled with failures, Yanks tell POMS. British government officials have been given a dressing down by American diplomats over the UK's plan to follow Australia in implementing a social media ban for under-16s. The US government has been vocal in its opposition to Australia's evolving social media regulation regime, and Politics Home reports it believes there have been failures in the Australian social media ban, with officials highlighting small drops in usage by under-16s. They argue that more parental controls rather than a widespread ban would work better. And that was excerpts from The Snoop by Daniel Saeed and Crystal Andrews. And that completes our readings from the website crikey.com.au. I'm Brian LeCornu. I was your editor, reader and panel operator. This program is produced in our Adelaide studios and can be heard regularly at this time here on Vision Australia Radio, VA Radio on digital and online at varadio.org.

0: ABC News with Sophie Holder. Good evening. The sister of one of the Snowtown murder victims says she'll live in fear for the rest of her life. James Vlasakis will be released from prison after a review yesterday upheld a decision of the SA Parole Board. Vlasakis was the youngest of the four perpetrators involved in the notorious Bodies in the Barrels killings, which involved 12 deaths between 1992 and 1999. Karen Davies, whose brother Ray was murdered, says the victim suffered a life sentence.
1: You know, my brother's not free to walk the earth again. He's been given, these victims have been given a whole life sentence. They never got to have one more breath. They never got to say one more word to their loved ones. We didn't even get a chance to say, you know, even to say goodbye.
0: Court documents have revealed a former co-director of a company that oversaw Anne-Marie Smith's care was captured on a listening device, admitting she has a methamphetamine problem after she was asked to leave her workplace to seek help. Evelyn Leckie reports.
2: Former Integrity Care SA Director Amy June Collins is awaiting sentencing after pleading guilty to reckless conduct under the Work Health and Safety Act. Police previously said her client, Ms. Smith, was confined to a cane chair 24 hours a day for a year leading up to her death in April 2020. In documents obtained by the ABC, the prosecution said Collins was predominantly using ice. She was recorded saying she had a problem and her drug use was obvious to staff due to her irregular behaviour. Collins' defence lawyer previously told the court there was no causal link between the drug use and her offending.
0: International students would effectively be banned from bringing family members to Australia under Labor's long-awaited overhaul of the immigration system. Home Affairs Minister Tony Burke will announce the full details of the policy tomorrow, outlining how the government plans to reduce migration to meet its own targets. While international student numbers are expected to be left untouched, the ABC has been told they will effectively lose the ability to bring their families to Australia under the crackdown. Mr. Burke has told Question Time Labor needs to bring net overseas migration down.
3: To be able to work through this, we need to be able to make sure that we deal with the numbers. We need to make sure that we deal with the numbers overall and do so in a sensible, targeted way. That provides the easiest pathway through for the Australian economy.
0: AI giant Anthropic is locked in its first Australian data hub. The industry heavyweight has signed a long-term lease to occupy a major tech centre planned near Dalby on Queensland's Western Downs. The multi-billion dollar digital park is being developed by a Singaporean investor. Queensland Premier David Crisafulli's told Parliament he made a pitch during a US trade trip earlier this month.
4: I met with Anthropic during my recent trade mission to outline why Queensland was the place to invest with energy security and a streamlined approval process. To have secured Anthropic's first major investment in Australia is a massive show of confidence in Queensland.
0: Ed Sheeran's tour of North and South America has been thrown into disarray after his backing band and three support acts quit in solidarity with Macklemore, who was dropped from the tour after making pro-Palestine comments on stage. Ed Sheeran says the decision was not his own, but the decision of his promoter. Editor-in-chief of Rolling Stone Australia, Neil Griffiths, says many people think the pop artist should have done more to stand with Macklemore.
5: Ed Sheeran is getting a lot of backlash right now, specifically because it took him over almost 2 weeks to respond and make a statement. And that statement was, this wasn't my call. And a lot of people

0: people, artists included, have said, well, you're Ed Sheeran. There is a belief that Ed Sheeran could have done more here.
1: And to football, the first player cuts have begun at the Crows, with wingman Lachie Scholl told today he won't get a new deal. The 26-year-old's played 79 games in the tricolours but hasn't been a regular in recent years. There's still no word on players seeking trades, with the futures of Luke Pedler, Nick Murray, Jordan Butts and Riley O'Brien still clouded. Looking at South Australia's weather for tomorrow, Port Lincoln, cloud clearing 17, Port Pirie, sunny 21, Remark, sunny 19, Mount Gambier, cloudy and 16, Adelaide tomorrow, sunny 18, Friday, sunny 22, it's currently 10 degrees.
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10: 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I'm Maura Cameron, and reading with me today is John Hockey. Today's program includes items on bird flu and the Whyalla Steelworks. And our first article is written by Bill Bateman. Bird flu has claimed its first Australian sea lion and dolphin. How does the virus get into these animals? A rare Australian sea lion on Kangaroo Island has been confirmed to have died from highly pathogenic H5N1 bird flu. The sea lion had recently been attacked by a shark, weakening it. Testing revealed the cause of death was the virus. Another dead sea lion is being tested. The first confirmed H5N1 death recorded for the species in Australia marks a significant and worrying moment for Australian wildlife. These sea lions are the rarest pinnipeds to breed on our coast. They're considered endangered, as their population is under 12,000. This species of sea lion breeds slowly, meaning even a limited outbreak of bird flu could be very bad news for breeding colonies. The strain of bird flu now circulating in Australia and New Zealand has evolved to infect some mammal species as well as birds. Since 2021, it has decimated some seals and sea lion species overseas, especially in South America. The virus is even capable of infecting and killing dolphins. But how does the virus pass between these animals? How do seals and dolphins actually get infection? This much we don't know, but here's what we do. Bird and mammal flu. The highly pathogenic H5N1 strain of bird flu, avian influenza, was first detected in 1996. Highly pathogenic means it is capable of causing severe disease. In 2020, the virus mutated into a new, more deadly variant capable of infecting more species. It is no longer just a threat to birds. Since 2021, this strain has caused mass die-offs in pinnipeds, seals, sea lions, walruses, and so on. In Argentina, more than 17,000 southern elephant seal pups died. After the virus reached Australia's Heard Island, drone surveys identified more than 13,000 dead pups from the same species. Some pinnipeds were able to catch older bird flu strains, but these mainly affected their respiratory tracts. The newer, highly pathogenic H5N1 strain can also invade the brain and nervous system of mammals. Sea lions have been found with encephalitis, brain inflammation, and other neurological signs before death. In Florida, a bottlenose dolphin infected with H5N1 was found to have the highest concentration of virus in its brain. How do pinnipeds catch the virus? The way the virus gets into pinnipeds is likely from birds. When sick seabirds infected with the virus die on the islands used by sea lions for breeding, the virus can jump across to the mammal. This can be through direct contact, scavenging carcasses, or exposure to contaminated sand, rocks, water, feces, or mucus. Sick birds can and do sneeze and cough, spreading viral particles. Direct transmission from mammal to mammal is suspected, though not yet conclusively proven, in most wild marine mammal die-off events. But the fact so many elephant seal pups died rapidly suggests the virus is able to spread between them. Transmission between elephant seals is suspected to have occurred in Argentina. It is highly likely that the virus can spread faster in dense seal and sea lion colonies. Pinnipeds too can sneeze and cough, which would help spread the virus. One researcher testing transmission reportedly had a seal sneeze in their face. They then contracted severe conjunctivitis of the eye. The bird flu was detected. But what about whales and dolphins? So far, so logical. So how can dolphins and other cetaceans contract the virus? After a dolphin washed up dead near Goolwa, South Australia, it tested positive for H5N1, the first case in Australia. How did it happen? SA Chief Veterinary Officer Dr. Sky Freeman told the ABC it was likely the dolphin had eaten a bird or interacted closely with a wild bird. This is possible, but we don't know for sure. What we do know is that the H5N1 strain has been found in a range of dolphin species around the world. So far, there's little evidence of large whales being infected by bird flu. A juvenile dead whale washed ashore at Victor Harbour was found not to have the virus. How long can the virus survive in the environment? Viruses can survive outside a host, though typically not for long. The H5N1 influenza virus generally survives longest in cool, moist conditions. It can remain infectious for days and sometimes weeks in water, depending on temperature, salinity, and sunlight. In hot, dry environments, survival is much shorter. Carcasses can act as temporary reservoirs of the virus while tissues remain fresh. This is one reason why beaches and breeding colonies can be transmission hotspots during an outbreak. What can we do? There's no real way to stop the spread of H5N1 now that it's here, but there are many ways we can reduce its impact. Removing carcasses safely is crucial, as it removes these viral reservoirs and stops it getting into Australia's many scavenging animals. Investing in better monitoring and detection is essential if we are to slow the spread by helping us to target affected populations. We must ramp up protection for endangered species, reduce human pressure on such as disturbances of seal colonies, and plan to help depleted populations recover. Ultimately, the death of this sea lion shows us that the burden of bird flu will reach far beyond birds. This strain of the virus is a wide-ranging threat able to affect entire ecosystems. We must do what we can to protect them. And that article was titled, Bird Flu Has Claimed Its First Australian Sea Lion and Dolphin. How does the virus get into these animals?
3: And our next article is by Dennis Muller. The article, Bluster and Betrayal. Paul Barry probes how steel tycoon Sanjeev Gupta hoodwinked the powerful. It's difficult to read Paul Barry's The Big Steal, without a mounting sense of outrage, not just at the British businessman Sanjeev Gupta, rightly described as a silver-tongued scoundrel, but at the greedy bankers, gullible journalists, naive politicians, and incompetent regulators who allowed this global scam to happen. The story has been meticulously put together by one of Australia's finest investigative journalists. Barry knows the terrain of corporate skullduggery well, having written two books tracing the rise and fall of that infamous Western Australian pirate, Alan Bond. All the ingredients of the Bond story are present again, only on a global scale. Basically, Gupta's scam worked like this. He would buy a rundown steelworks, aluminium smelter or power station in a town heavily dependent upon it, Whyalla in South Australia, Uskmouth and Newport in Wales, Galati in Romania, two dozen steelworks altogether across Britain, Europe and the United States and Australia. In a sad footnote, administrators this week decided to permanently shut down the blast furnace at the Whyalla Steelworks, with around 500 jobs to be lost. On behalf of one or other of Gupta's network of firms, he would promise to invest millions rescuing these increasingly uneconomic businesses by turning them into modern, environmentally friendly assets. Ministers of the Crown, premiers and local mayors would flock to flamboyant ribbon-cutting ceremonies hailing Gupta as the saviour of the community. Gape-mouthed reporters would swallow this stuff whole. Everyone wanted to believe. No one wanted to do the due diligence. Where was the money coming from? Had this bloke pulled off these miracles anywhere else? The answer was no. Having galvanised the local workforce and injected the community with hope, Gupta would fly off somewhere else and pull the same stunt again. The people left behind laboured to keep the works going while Gupta's promises languished and then evaporated. He wrung the last dollar out of these places and pocketed the proceeds. So where's the money coming from? That's a good question. And under the subheading, an odd couple. The other scoundrel in this story is Lex Greensill, an expat Australian who grew up on a sugarcane and watermelon farm in Bundaberg, Queensland. At a fortuitous moment, he scored a CBE, that's a commander of the British Empire, from Buckingham Palace. Bazza McKenzie hat, big grin, the whole stereotype. Having watched his parents struggle to make ends meet on the farm, his mission in life, so he said, was to change finance to give the little bloke a go. Armed with a correspondence course in law, he went to London, had a successful career as an investment banker, and then set up his own finance company and bank. For a time, he worked in the Cabinet Office of the British Prime Minister David Cameron, who afterwards was taken onto the Greensill payroll. Greensill and Gupta met in 2013 or 2015. No one seems quite sure. An odd couple, the self-proclaimed hayseed from Bundaberg and a dapper Indian-born graduate in economics from Cambridge. Both outsiders in British society, they forged a close bond and a close business interdependency. Gupta's addiction to borrowing money and Greensill Capital UK's willingness to lend it for a fat fee was a marriage of enormous convenience. But by 2025, Gupta's empire was collapsing under the weight of about $8 billion US or $11 billion Australian in debt. Corporate regulators in four countries, Britain, France, Romania and Australia, were finally getting around to investigating him and his banker. The British Insolvency Service recently did a plea bargain with Greensill, which saw him banned from acting as a company director in the United Kingdom for 9 years. It also made it possible that he would be personally liable for the debts of Greensill Capital UK, which amounted to $8.4 billion US or $11.65 billion Australian. As for Gupta, his most recent engagement with the law involved a successful application by a liquidator to wind up a Gupta company in New South Wales, Tarmor Coal Proprietary Limited. This opened the way for the liquidator to go after Gupta's luxury homes, including one in Sydney and his $5 million Australian luxury yacht. The New South Wales Supreme Court order was handed down in March 2026, and the fate of these assets remained in limbo at the time of writing. And under the subheading, Justice. In a chapter of the book, dryly called Justice, Barry records that at least $1 billion Australian had been siphoned off by Gupta from Australian businesses in Whyalla, Bell Bay in Tasmania, and Tamur, among others. Beyond Australia, May 2026 marked the fifth anniversary of the announcement by the UK's Serious Fraud Office that it was pursuing Gupta's company, GFG Alliance, for suspected fraud, fraudulent trading, and money laundering. That too remains unfinished business. The trail of destruction left behind by Gupta and Greensill, writes Barry, included the bankruptcy of the Swiss banking giant Credit Suisse, in which the failure of Greensill Capital UK played a significant part. Not bad for a boy from Bundaberg and his smooth-talking mate from Cambridge. But it was not this single act of spectacular devastation that impelled Barry to write his book. It was the numberless betrayals of those small communities who had believed Gupta was their saviour. One day in August 2024, Barry tells us, Gupta splashed out $12.5 million Australian for a waterfront apartment on Sydney's Finger Wharf. At that very moment in Whyalla, his loyal steelworkers were labouring in intense heat to restart the ageing blast furnace that Gupta had promised but failed to replace. And traders in the town were trying to extract from Gupta several hundred million dollars in unpaid bills. Barry wrote, quote unquote, "I thought it said a lot about the man." And so it does. But it also says a lot about Gupta's enablers in finance and the law, and about the reckless credulity of regulators, politicians, and journalists who fell for the spectacle and failed to ask the most basic questions. This is not an easy read. In particular, it would benefit from a timeline at the start so that the reader can keep track of developments. But it is a powerful act of long-term investigative journalism, full of lessons for those in public life who have a responsibility to expose characters like this and bring them to account. That was a story by Dennis Mueller. The article Bluster and Betrayal, Paul Barry probes how steel tycoon Sanjeev Gupta hoodwinked the powerful.
10: On Vision Australia Radio, you're listening to selected readings from the website conversation.com. And our next article, How Would One Nation's Immigration Plan Affect the Labour Market and Economy? Written by Lee Tran. One Nation this week promised to tighten visa rules and cut immigration to net negative for 3 years in a suite of policies it said would help reduce pressure on housing and essential services. It also vowed to further restrict the ability of migrants to bring family members to Australia. One Nation says it will preserve the existing Pacific Australia Labour Mobility Scheme and the Working Holiday Maker Program. Instead, the proposed focuses on primarily reducing the number of international students on Visa Subclass 500, temporary graduate visa holders on Visa Subclass 485, and family members of migrants. For international education, the proposed cuts are substantial. One Nation wants to reduce the international student population from almost 590,000 to now to 350,000. This represents a reduction of about 240,000 over 3 years. It also proposes to cut the temporary graduate visa population from about 270,000 now to 40,000. This represents a reduction of about 230,000 or 85% over 3 years. This, combined with various other cuts and restrictions, would aim to reduce the number of temporary migrants in Australia by more than 760,000 over 3 years. So what would this mean for Australia's labour market and economy? Temporary graduate visa holders supply labour. One Nation's plan to reduce the temporary graduate visa population by about 230,000 would leave the proposed population at less than one-sixth of its current size. Census data from 2021 shows that 88% of temporary graduate visa holders participated in the labour force. These graduates are already embedded across the Australian economy and are not only employed in professional occupations. This census data from 2021 show 23.2% worked in professional occupations, including business, human resources and marketing, IT, engineering and science. 10.9% worked in food and hospitalities. 6% worked in retail. 14.8% worked as health professionals, carers and aides. These workers form part of everyday labour supply on which businesses and essential services depend. The temporary graduate visa is not simply a pathway for retaining future professionals who have finished studying in Australia. It also provides workers for restaurants and food businesses, hotels, retail, transport, cleaning, health and aged care and other services. An 85% reduction would substantially shrink the pool from which employers can recruit. Indeed, business groups have already flagged concerns with One Nation's proposal. Business Council of Australia has said it was concerned that One Nation's proposal to cut migration by more than 750,000 people risked holding back economic growth and worsening Australia's skills shortages. The Australian Industry Group has said the plan risks severe economic self-harm at a time when we are already bedeviled by significant labour and skills shortages. Removing such a large group would reduce the supply of workers available to businesses at a time when recruitment remains difficult in many parts of the economy. The pressure could be particularly acute in regional Australia. Jobs and Skills Australia's March 2026 data put the national vacancy fill rate, the percentage of job vacancies that are filled, at 68.2%. Regional employers recorded a fill rate at 4.6 percentage points lower than metropolitan employers. For labour-intensive industries such as hospitality, food services and care, a smaller pool of available workers could make it harder to hire. It could mean employers have to pay more for labour or reduce business operating hours. They may face higher labour costs or have to put prices up. Some businesses may even be at risk of closing down. International students are in the labour market too. International students are also an important part of the labour market. ABS census data shows that 63.6% of student visa holders were employed. International students can work up to 48 hours per fortnight while they are studying. Food and beverage services was the largest industry of employment, accounting for 23% of employed student visa holders. Other major areas included retail, cleaning, residential care and social assistance. International students do not simply supply labour. They also spend money on accommodation, food, retail, transport and tourism. This creates jobs for Australians. Employment prospects are also a significant part of how international students decide where to study. Research has found graduate employment prospects ranked second amongst the factors international students considered when choosing a study destination after quality of education. A substantial reduction in post-study work opportunities could therefore make Australia less attractive in an increasingly competitive international education market. In other words, the economic implications of One Nation's proposed extend beyond the labour market. International education is Australia's largest service export, generating almost $55 billion Australian dollars in export income in 2025. Its contribution extends well beyond universities. This sector also supports economic activity and employment in accommodation, hospitality, retail, tourism, transport and other services. International student fees also help subsidise the domestic higher education system, support universities' research and infrastructure. The question raised by One Nation's proposal is therefore broader than how many migrants Australia should admit. It also is about how Australia's economy functions when a large and diverse group of international students and graduates contribute both demand and labour. Reducing these population may reduce migration numbers, but could also weaken demand for Australian goods and services. It would shrink the number of workers available for employers to hire and could deepen labour shortages. And that article was titled, How Would One Nation's Immigration Plan Affect the Labour Market and Economy? We'll return with more from The Conversation after this short break.
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3: 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And in the second half, we have an article on Australia's Indigenous population. And our article is by Michelle Grattan. The article, Hanson Regrets, Hurt Caused by Remark About Primitive First Nations People. Pauline Hanson has expressed, quote-unquote, regret for describing Australia's Indigenous people as the most primitive race on Earth, saying it wasn't my intention to hurt people. Speaking after a barrage of criticism from across the political spectrum at her remarks made on a podcast last year, she also said she was referring to First Nations people at the time of settlement, not at present. If we go back at the time of settlement in Australia, they were primitive compared to the settlers that came out here from England, she said on News 24. But I'm not talking these terms now. Questioned about the backlash against her, including from Liberal Senators Jacinta Nampajima-Price, Hanson said, I've always put my foot in my mouth in the way I come out and say things. I'm not the most eloquent speaker in how I deliver something, what I say. She said she had always called for equality for all Australians and for people not to be treated differently because of their race. I've always called out for accountability. I've called out the third world living conditions. I've called out the rape that is going on in these communities, and no one has done a damn thing about it. I've travelled to these communities. A lot of Aboriginal people support me because they feel they have been used as pawns in this, and it needs to be addressed. She continued to criticise teaching Aboriginal children Indigenous languages that, quote-unquote, no longer is going to give them a job or give them any future. Later, speaking to reporters, Hanson defended her criticisms of the Prime Minister's late mother for living in public housing for decades, which has also come under attack. On this, she also offered an apology. I raised a comment with regards to housing commissions. My comments were not in distaste towards Anthony Albanese's mother. I was referring to housing commissions at the time, so if he's taken offence to it, well, I'm sorry for that, she said. At the Coalition Party's meeting, Opposition Leader Angus Taylor said the opposition had to hold One Nation members to account when they misstepped. He praised Garth Hamilton, Andrew Hastie and Price for doing so. He said the test will always be decency, and One Nation's comments did not meet the basic test of decency. And under the subheading, Hanson willing to have PBO cost migration policy, Hanson said she was willing to have her controversial immigration policy, which was released this week, costed by the Parliamentary Budget Office. The policy, which would have negative net overseas migration over 3 years and cut temporary visa holders by 175,000 over this period, has been widely criticised for having no costings and for its potential to crash the economy. Hanson said she did not believe it would bring a recession. She didn't trust economist critiques. The plan was taking migration back to 2017 settings. Did the economy crash at that time? No. We had better standards of living for people, she said. We're technically in a recession now anyway, so if it's going to hit the bottom line for a couple of months, but I think then it will improve. People's quality of life will improve. I'm sick of listening to the bureaucrats. I'm sick of listening to the politicians who never get it right. I'm sick of listening to the big business who just want cheap labour into the country. The real things that we need to do is to actually train more Australians, getting them to TAFE colleges, apprenticeship schemes. Pressed on whether she would submit the immigration policy to the PBO, Hanson said she would have no problem with doing so, although she sounded sceptical about the worth of it. The thing is listening to the people out there. I'm implementing the will of the people, and the people are behind One Nation because they trust us on immigration. And under the subheading, complaints about Albanese refusing One Nation more staff. Hanson said she had had two meetings with Special Minister of State Don Farrell about trying to get more staff for One Nation. Staffing for politicians is in the hands of the Prime Minister, but he has allocated staff in an arbitrary manner. One Nation's allocation is disproportionately low. And that was an article by Michelle Grattan, the article Hanson regrets hurt caused by remark about primitive First Nations people.
10: And our next article, more than 2 million Indigenous people lived in Australia in 1788. New research, and it's written by Corey J. A. Bradshaw, Alan N. Williams, Lynette Russell, Sean Ong, and Shane Ingray. Content warning. This article discusses mass death, epidemics, frontier violence, and the structural violence experienced by Aboriginal and Torres Strait Islander peoples. More than 2 million Indigenous people probably lived in Australia at the time of the British invasion in 1788, according to new research based on genetic, archaeological and environmental evidence. This figure is much larger than the estimate of 300,000, which has shaped public understanding for the past century. The old estimate published by anthropologist Alfred Reginald Radcliffe Brown in 1930 was based largely on observations made after disease, dispossession and violence had already devastated Indigenous communities. Using three methods that do not depend on colonial era headcounts, we calculated a median population of 2.22 million people in 1788, with a likely range roughly between 1 and 4 million. Our work is published in Nature Human Behaviour. The new figure also implies that over 90% of the Indigenous population died in the 70 years after the invasion. It is not simply a revision to a historical statistic. It changes the scale at which Australians must understand terra nullius and subsequent invasion, survival and recovery. Why the estimate was too low? There was no comprehensive census of Indigenous Australians until 1971. earlier colonial records counted only fragments of the population. They were based on such things as people attending blanket distributions and ration depots, living on missions and reserves, or working on pastoral stations. Administrative practices also excluded many people of mixed ancestry. Later observers were measuring populations already severely disrupted by colonizers using incomplete data. The 2021 census was only the sixth national census to include all Aboriginal and Torres Strait Islander peoples. Europeans began recording detailed observations of Indigenous people in the Sydney region at the very start of British invasion, but disruption began quickly. A major smallpox epidemic struck the region in 1789, within 15 months of the first fleet's arrival. Our related modelling estimates this epidemic killed up to 220,000 Indigenous people in southeastern Australia. Other smallpox outbreaks occurred in 1826 to 1838 and in 1860 to 1869. Measles, influenza, tuberculosis and other introduced diseases also killed many. At the same time, colonial expansion brought direct frontier killings and structural violence. People were removed from country. Procuring food was prevented or criminalised. Forced and exploitative labour was common. Families were separated and malnutrition and damaging assimilation policies took their toll. The historical record is known to be incomplete. Even so, the Colonial Frontier Massacres database, which documents only incidents meeting strict evidentiary criteria, shows hundreds of such events. Three independent ways of looking back. To avoid relying on potentially biased colonial observations, we brought together independent estimates. One reconstructed long-term population change from more than 5,000 archaeological radiocarbon dates. A second used genetic data to infer effective population size. The third modelled how many non-agricultural people Australian environments could support based on environmental productivity. The underlying archaeological database and modelling approaches have been published previously. This includes works on Australia's population history, Aboriginal mitogenomes, and the peopling of Sahel. Each method has different assumptions and uncertainties, but they produce broadly similar results. Our analysis produced a median estimate of 2.22 million people, or 0.29 people per square kilometre. That density is modest and falls well within observed densities for Indigenous populations in productive parts of Australia and elsewhere, and these observations occurred after colonial impacts. A larger population changed how we interpret Australia's environmental history. 2 or 3 million people managing country would have sustained cultural burning, resource enhancement, and knowledge networks at a scale that low population estimates obscure. Recent research has traced the emergence of human-managed fire regimes in Australia's tropical savannas and in southeastern Australia extending millennia into the past. Population loss meant not only lives and communities lost, but a severe disruption of land management systems built over many thousands of years. Understanding the true scale and sophistication of those practices will inform efforts to restore and support Indigenous-led land management. A demographic catastrophe. The year with the most complete census information prior to 1971 was 1861. That year, the Indigenous population was estimated at between 177,000 and 193,000. How many people would have to die for this figure to square with our updated invasion population estimate? Using a demographic model, that accounted for population age, we found an average of around 28,200 excess deaths each year for 73 years. That's 2.06 million deaths in total, leaving only 7% of the median estimated pre-invasion population by the mid-19th century. Excess deaths means deaths beyond those expected in an otherwise stable population. A model cannot reliably divide them among the overlapping forces of disease, direct frontier violence, and structural violence. Nor is the 2.06 million a precise body count. The model total deaths range from roughly 700,000 to 4.2 million. Even the lowest plausible estimate implies catastrophic loss of life on a continental scale. Survival, reconciliation, and truth-telling. Amid all the death, this story is primary one of survival. Indigenous people adapted under extraordinary pressure. They continued to keep and transmit culture, kinship, law, language, and knowledge, as well as maintain responsibilities to country. This shared history forms an important part of Australia's identity that Indigenous people share with us today. Reconciliation and policy must reckon with the depth of this loss. In 2021, 812,728 people identified as Aboriginal and or Torres Strait Islander in the census. These numbers are still well short of the 2.22 million, showing the scale of the intergenerational trauma that many Indigenous people continue to experience. The current national agreement on closing the gap recognises that Indigenous peoples must share decision-making and help design the policies affecting them. A longer demographic view strengthens that imperative. Truth-telling begins with all Australians facing the scale of what happened. This is not to assign blame, but to create shared understanding of our past. Truth-telling also means recognising the strength of Indigenous cultures and communities that endure. If you or someone you know is feeling worried or no good, we encourage you to connect with 13 Yarn on 13 92 76, 24 hours, 7 days, and talk with an Aboriginal or Torres Strait Islander crisis supporter. And that article was titled More Than 2 Million Indigenous People Lived in Australia in 1788 from New Research.
3: 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And our next article is an article by Jack Karakoff. The article, Australia's Data Centre Build Out Carries Risks for the Economy and Inflation. Australia is in the middle of a data centre construction boom, driven by artificial intelligence, that's AI, and growing demand for digital services. Global technology companies are expected to invest up to $150 billion in Australian data centres by 2030. The scale of the investment is hard to ignore. However, a more important question is whether Australia will benefit from higher productivity and economic growth, or simply from a brief construction boom. Data centres can create jobs, strengthen digital infrastructure and support AI development, but they can also put pressure on housing, electricity, networks and skilled labour. Under the subheading, Why is Australia a favoured location? Data centres are packed with computers that store, process and move digital information, the backbone of cloud computing. In theory, they can be built anywhere, so why does big tech have Australia in its sights? Australia offers several advantages for global technology firms. It is politically stable, has strong institutions, and sits close to the fast-growing Asia-Pacific region. The direct economic benefits are significant. Construction projects create work for engineers, electricians, and builders. They also increase demand for materials, electricity infrastructure, and specialised equipment. Yet the boost to economic growth may be smaller than the headline investment figures suggest. a large share of the spending goes towards imported goods rather than production in Australia. Servers, processors, chips and networking equipment. That means much of the money leaves Australia and does not reach the local economy. And under the subheading, the hidden costs of the boom. Every major investment boom comes with trade-offs. One of the biggest risks is competition for construction labour. Data centres require many of the same workers needed to build houses, roads and renewable energy infrastructure. Australia already faces shortages of up to 72,000 electricians, engineers and skilled trades. There are media reports that electricians with just 2 years' experience are being offered salaries of $200,000 a year to work on data centres. If data centres hire more of these workers, labour costs could rise across the economy. Housing projects may become more expensive, infrastructure projects could face delays, and renewable energy developments may struggle to secure workers. This matters because housing affordability remains one of Australia's biggest economic challenges. And under the subheading, power, water and land are also under pressure. As more data centres are built, demand for electricity and water will increase. If supply doesn't keep pace, prices could rise for households and businesses. Land use is another challenge. Some sites allocated for data centres might otherwise have been used for housing, logistics, facilities or other productive purposes. These costs do not necessarily outweigh the benefits, but they form part of the economic trade-offs policy makers need to consider. And under the subheading, the inflation risk, the Reserve Bank of Australia has raised concerns about the capacity pressures in the Australian economy and noted data centres could contribute to inflation in several ways. First, stronger competition for skilled workers may push wages higher in construction and related industries. Second, increased demand for construction materials could drive up project costs across and increase prices in the economy. And third, a large inflow of investment can add to demand at a time when policymakers are trying to keep inflation under control. These factors could make it harder for the Reserve Bank to bring down inflation, which is well above the 2-3% target band. And under the subheading, a surge in copper. Data centres also use large quantities of copper for cables, power systems and cooling equipment. As data centres are built around the world, demand for copper is expected to grow. S&P Global forecasts that total global copper demand will surge by around 50%, climbing from 28 million metric tonnes in 2025 to 42 million metric tonnes by 2040. Higher copper prices will benefit Australia's miners. Indeed, BHP, the world's largest copper producer, said last month copper contributed more than half of its earnings for the first time, overtaking iron ore as the price of copper surged almost 50% in the year. But there is also a downside. More expensive copper raises costs for domestic construction projects, electricity, networks and renewable energy developments. This highlights a broader theme of the data centre boom. The same economic trend can create gains for some industries while imposing costs on others. And under the subheading, who captures the value? Perhaps the most important question is who captures the value data centres create? Owning the buildings does not necessarily mean owning the technology. Many data centres are operated by multinational companies that also control the software, intellectual property and AI systems running inside them. If Australia hosts the infrastructure but develops few local AI-related capabilities, much of the long-term value may flow overseas. As Assistant Minister for the Digital Economy, Andrew Charlton said recently, quote unquote, simply building data centres in Australia does not necessarily mean that Australia captures the economics of AI. We can supply the land, we can supply the electricity, we can host the machines, and still find that much of the value flows offshore. The biggest gains are likely to come from building domestic expertise in AI, software development and digital services. So under the subheading, how do we maximise the benefits? The key policy question is how to maximise the benefits of data centres while minimising costs. This means expanding the supply of skilled workers, electricity infrastructure and industrial land so that construction does not crowd out housing, renewable energy and other important investments. Training more electricians, engineers and technical specialists will be part of the solution, but training takes time. In the short term, carefully targeted migration policies may help ease labour shortages in critical occupations. Australia's data centre boom brings investment, jobs and the promise of a sophisticated digital economy. But it also creates new pressures on housing, energy and skilled workers. The real challenge for policymakers is ensuring Australia captures enough of the value these investments create. If governments strike the right balance with their policies, the current boom could boost productivity and strengthen Australia's position in the global digital economy. However, if they do not, Australia may find that the benefits of the construction boom are fewer than the investment figures suggest. And that was an article, Australia's Data Centre Build-Out Carries Risks for the Economy and Inflation. And that completes our readings from the website theconversation.com. I'm John Hocking. Morag Cameron was reading with me today. Morag was your editor and I was your panel operator. This program is produced in our Adelaide studios and can be heard regularly at this time here on Vision Australia Radio, at VA Radio on digital and online at varadio.org.

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5: 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Peter Greco, on behalf of Philip Vanderpier, is saying thank you so much for making time to tune in. This program coming to you from Ghana land. Come to you very shortly, we'll catch up with Dr. Anne-Marie Wartharo, who's written a book, along with a couple of other people. They are Emma Boswell and also Emily Shepherd, about young people in particular with Usher's syndrome. The proceeds are helping Usher kids, so we'll find out about that. Then we'll catch up with Rachel from Beyond Blindness. Rachel is at the news desk with all the latest information from Beyond Blindness. We'll chat to Rachel very soon. Then we'll have an extended interview with Mark Gray. Mark is the chair of Vision Australia. He said, I'd love to have a chat to you. We said, we'd love you to have a chat to us. So we'll be doing that very, very soon. Just before we go and speak to Dr. Anne-Marie Wartharo, good luck to all those people taking part this Sunday in the City to Bay event, in Adelaide in particular. I know Achilles have got a great team, a great preparation for that particular event. So to all those taking part, wish you well. Have a great time. Well, Dr. Anne-Marie Wartharo is a wonderful advocate in the area of dual sensory impairment. Anne-Marie, along with also two other people, have written a book for Usher kids in particular, helping them out. Let's welcome Anne-Marie to the program. Anne-Marie, thank you for your time and welcome.
6: Thank you. Thank you for having me.
5: Tell us about this book. You've done it in conjunction with two other people, Emma and Emily.
6: Yes, we've written this book with Emily Shepherd from Melbourne, who is one of the founders and CEO of Usher kids. And also with Emma Boswell from the United Kingdom, who is the National Director of Usher Services for Deafblind UK. The book really came about because it's a bit like a joke about an ophthalmologist and a social worker and a researcher and a doctor walked into a bar. It was actually a conference. And I was sitting at a table with some other people and they came and were chatting about how they were going to write this book about, like a textbook about Usher syndrome. And I remember thinking, what? None of you have Usher syndrome. And they were talking about all the things they were going to put in it. And I thought, oh, well, you guys don't know what you're talking about. And I was decided that really there were enough of us who had other roles in life, so we weren't just lived experience, as people like to say, but we do other things. So I'm a medical doctor and a researcher

0: at Well, and I talked to Emma Boswell, who has Usher syndrome, and Emily Shepherd, who is the mother of a boy with Usher syndrome. And it was about, like, between us all, we have so much expertise, we should be writing a book about Usher syndrome. And so that's how it came about that I was miffed, shall we say, that a bunch of people with no lived experience whatsoever thought they could write the quote unquote definitive text. So that's why ours is a mix of the research, it's a mix of the latest developments, and it's a mix about how people live with it, knowing that every single person with Usher syndrome is really different from the next one.
1: You've consulted quite widely on this as far as people with Usher syndrome go, haven't you?
0: Yeah, so what we said, what do we want the most? And what we want the most is for the professionals to actually understand not just the medical facts, I suppose, but to understand what it is that we need, how you've got to communicate, how you've got to give us accessible information, and how you've got to support us so that we get to have good lives, we get to have, good educational experiences, we get jobs, we get to have relationships, we bring up children, we do all of these things. And they're the things that the medical books just don't capture, the full range of, the scope and breadth of possibilities in life. The thing is that at different stages, people with Usher syndrome might need more support to do those things. And that's, the really critical thing. So this book is sort of, it's not really it can be a book if you've got Usher and you want to read about it, but it's more, this is tilted right at university students in healthcare and social care, so that we get the next generation of professionals actually knowing a bit more about Usher syndrome and people, and what people need. So we're high service users. So even though people say, oh, isn't it a bit rare? So, 4 in 1,000 or something, isn't it a bit rare? And you just go, well, yeah, but we're high service users. So we pop up. And it's very difficult because professionals and practitioners and service providers don't always understand what's needed, and they don't always understand about accessibility, communication, and sometimes just understanding that it can be a really difficult journey. And sometimes you just need someone to sit with you and say, yep, this is tough, but it will get better. So that's what we put all this into the book, and you can also see within the book as well, because now babies get diagnosed very early. So back in the day, Peter, me being slightly older, back in the day, you didn't get diagnosed till you started losing your vision. Now you get diagnosed with genetic testing as a baby, and so your parents have to live in that sort of grey space where you've got usually a child who has hearing loss, and you know they're going to get vision loss somewhere in the next decade or two. You just don't know when. That journey, that's going to begin. And, parenthood is all about having joyous expectations of giving your child, a brilliant start to life. So this is a very difficult time for parents. And that's why Emily Shepherd was so crucial to this book, because in her section, she captures that inherent difficulties of that journey and the need to have a connection with other parents who are going through the same thing or are a bit ahead of you, and the need for support at different times. So, babies and early intervention, and then, those going to school, and then teenagers, technology, driving, all the difficult things in life. So, whereas Emma and I are probably more, we're on the other side of that, which is about, okay, we've got this condition. How do we live with it? How do we parent? How do we work? And so we just thought it was a really good way, because all three of us are big, big, big in our workspaces to actually say, with good support and understanding workplaces, we can do great things.
1: And Marie, what about the difference between the experiences in Australia compared to the UK that Emma might have put into the mix?
0: Well, some things, it's interesting that you say that because some things are better and some things are worse. The United Kingdom, in England, they have something called the Social Care Act in 2014. And what that did was that it put deaf blindness, which is obviously what Usher syndrome will eventually give you, is that the deaf blindness is a recognized unique and distinct disability, and it has legislative requirements that you are provided with a really like a higher level of support worker and services because it is such a complex condition. So that's something which we don't have. So we don't, it took us years to get the NDIS drop down boxes to recognise deaf blindness and give us our own little drop-down box. Before that, when I started on the NDIS, you had to tick, you had to choose, but I love choices and control. You had to choose which of your disabilities was the number one disability. Was it the deafness or was it the blindness? And then once you made that, and it was funny because I whinged to my planner and said, well, no, I can't make that decision. You make it. And he said to me, no, Emery, that's what the NDIS is about. You have control over which one, choices and control over which one goes first and second. Now, most people who do have deaf blindness would actually say, look, you know, they work together in really unpleasant ways to make life really difficult for you. And so that choosing between them is difficult. So that's been something that we've had to work for because it's not accepted, you know, as a, and we're working at the moment with the Australian Bureau of Statistics to get, you know, to get deaf blindness and dual sensory impairment, you know, a little knockdown box in the census. So, you know, it's that's something they have. But what I was really struck by was that my workplace adjustments are superior, I would say, to those in the UK where the government funds pretty much, you know, a high level of interpreter service so that you can work. But it doesn't appear to fund much else in terms of I get human assistance, I get communication assistance. And so I get a better workplace and a better, I think my capacity to work is better as a result of the assistance, the expectation that the university I work for will provide workplace adjustments, and then the government stepping in with job access. So there were differences, but then there, you know, were lots of things that were the same. We all had funny stories about bringing up our children, and you know, I used to regularly lose one of my children. He was always there. I just couldn't see him. And I panicked because I thought, I've lost my baby. And he would just say, Mummy, Mummy, I'm here. So you don't actually know where here is.
1: Anne Marie, we never have enough time. Now, speaking about the NDIS, you had a forum with a panel of experts last week. How did that go?
0: That went actually went brilliantly. It was when we were putting it all together, and as you know, it was called the Challenges and Complexities and Changes because the NDIS, the new legislation, has passed, and we wanted to have a forum for the community and that I answered the community's own questions. So this is not just about getting someone to come and say, "Well, look, this is what the NDIS you're required to do, and these are the changes." What we wanted was the community to be able to ask their own questions. And so we got everybody to send in their questions ahead of time and we had a panel. Now, what became apparent was that this was overwhelming. When I was putting it all together to make accessible information and transcripts available for everybody, was that we had like no one would have gone home and gotten dinner if we'd have gone through all the material. So we split it into two. So we had the first one is more about the NDIS, about the actual procedures and process and the difficulties. And the community got to say how the NDIS is a very, very difficult, challenging space. for people with deaf blindness, and that, things like one person raised the issue of he comes from a family of people with the condition, and there was one sibling who had to help all of them, and that was a huge, huge, monumental task, and that was unrecognized, unrewarded, unremunerated, and that enormously frustrating for that family member. So there were all these things, and the things about proof, evidence, how to prove how difficult and complex life is. The second thing that came out was that there was a big need to be able to be heard about the difficulties and the inaccessibility of a number of the processes, and about the knocking back of legitimate adjustments, and the weaponizing of delay, that particularly around low vision. It was interesting. We had a few questions about someone who it took 3 years of constant reapplying to get JAWS software for a person with low vision. Now, Peter, you and I know how absurd that is. Your listeners know how, absurd that is. And it's a breach of basic human rights. The other thing that people had issues getting was the brailing assistive technology. It could take up to 12 months for that to be approved. Now, if you're learning Braille, a 12-month delay getting the equipment that you need is unconscionable, and really the NDIS need to be held account for that they need to approve these things much quicker. Now, because
1: Anne-Marie, sorry, we've got to leave it there. We're right out of time, but congratulations on the book. Thank you for speaking to us, and we'll keep in touch.
0: okay, yes, no, absolutely.
1: That's Dr. Anne-Marie Witharo, who, along with Emma and also Emily from the UK, wrote a book for Ush Kids. We'll put those details up with our show notes.
2: One step beyond.
1: Let's get the latest news from Beyond Blindness. The short answer is there's always plenty happening. Let's go there and speak to Rachel from marketing, who's at the Beyond Blindness news desk. Rachel, good to catch up again.
3: Yeah, thank you.
1: Now, where do we start? Actually, you've got a really important topic that's coming up for members to attend regarding employment and employment opportunities.
3: Yeah, so this Friday, which is in 2 days' time, we are having David Plummer from See Differently. He has 17 years of experience working in disability employment services. So he's kindly agreed to conduct a session for our members about finding employment. Some of the topics he will cover is how to find employment, how to put together a resume or video for job applications, what to do before an interview, mindset for employment, which is important, what See Differently Employment Services offers, and any other questions.
1: Terrific. So that's, as you say, Friday. What sort of time and do people need to register or need to book?
3: Yes, please. We would really appreciate if you could register so we know to expect you and so we can reserve enough spaces. So that's this Friday, the 18th of September, and it starts at 10:30 and it will go for about 2 hours until about 12:30. This is at our Campbelltown Social Centre, the Beyond Blindness Campbelltown office, at 516 Lower Northeast Road, Campbelltown, South Australia. To register, please email or contact Marion, who's our Central East Member Engagement Officer, or Lachlan, who is our Southern Member Engagement Officer. So yeah, just contact our offices or just give the Beyond Blindness Campbelltown office a call and I'll read out the number later. So because the employment talk is this Friday in 2 days' time, it's probably a good idea to give them a call tomorrow, ASAP, just so we can reserve a spot for you.
1: Okay. And it's great that someone like David comes along because, as you say, all that experience in disability employment. And I mean, it doesn't have to be just a young person looking for their first job. It could be someone that wants to change jobs, or maybe someone that has, for whatever reason, stopped working for a while and wants to get back into the workforce. So all of the above are welcome in terms of where they might be at as far as their job hunting goes.
3: Yeah, absolutely. Yeah, everyone is free to come, whether they are just starting out in the workforce or whether they have experience. I'm sure that they'll be able to take away some useful sort of tips and tricks.
1: You said something really interesting when you were talking about that, to prepare your resume, et cetera, or a video. And I guess, you know, there's so many different ways that you can apply for a job these days. And, you know, if it's appropriate, a video might be something that could clinch the deal for you.
3: Yeah, I think the job application landscape has changed quite a bit in the last few years. And apparently there's you have to apply for a video or record yourself or, yeah, something like that. It's not something I'm personally familiar with, but it sounds like David knows what he's talking about and also that he's keeping up to date with the job application process. So it seems like it would be beneficial to come along if that's new to you as well.
1: It's a great point you make about how things change, because what employers might have wanted 5 or 10 or 15 years ago, if things have changed for you, then it's good to be up to date. And I guess apart from anything else, it kind of shows that you're thinking about new ways to approach an employer, which has got to be something that they would consider very favourably when you apply.
3: Yeah, exactly.
1: So we'll give you details, as you say, before we wrap up. That is a free event, Rachel?
3: Yeah, that's free. Yeah.
1: Terrific. All right. Well, we look forward to hearing how that goes. Now, the following Friday, I'm going to use a bit of a corny line, you've got something that's out of this world coming up.
3: Yeah, we sure do.
1: I'm pretty pleased with myself with that one.
3: We've got the Adelaide Space Centre tour. So you can join us for a guided visit to the Australian Space Discovery Centre, where members will enjoy a short presentation and explore the space gallery and exhibition areas. Space communicators will guide the group throughout the visit, providing verbal descriptions and tactile items where available.
1: Mm.
3: The centre gives visitors the chance to explore the latest innovations in space technology, learn about Australia's role in space, and hear stories of opportunity, curiosity, and discovery. It was created to inspire the next generation of space workers and to showcase Australia's growing role in the global space sector. Established as a key initiative of the Australian Space Agency, its purpose is to bridge the gap between complex aerospace science and the general public. So it's just for anyone to come along, no matter, you know, their sort of knowledge about space. So, and yeah, learn something new.
1: Yeah, and that's fantastic. And again, what time is that? And what about in terms of, is there a cost? And again, booking, I guess, would be pretty important.
3: Sure. So that's going to be next Friday, the 25th of September.
1: Yeah.
3: And the visit time is 10 a.m. and it runs for about an hour or so, just over an hour. This is at the Australian Space Discovery Centre at Lot 14, ground floor McEwen Building, and that's on 364 North Terrace in Adelaide. And after that, there'll be a lunch at 12 p.m. for a couple of hours, and lunch venues to be advised. And the visit cost is completely free. That's for the museum. And to register, you can contact Lachlan, our Southern Member Engagement Officer, or Central Members, please contact Marion at our Campbelltown office. So, if you could register your place, it would really be appreciated.
1: This is a really great idea, Rachel, and the fact that, it's a number of people from beyond blindness that are going, and they might get a chance to get a bit of a touch tour of some of the items. I mean, I'll say this in the most positive way. You're probably going to get a little bit of a favourable treatment as far as what you might get access to. And have those space guides there is really good, because if you've got questions, they're going to be very knowledgeable about the sort of answers that you'll be getting. So that'll be tremendous. That's a really great initiative. It sounds like it's Lachlan's baby, doesn't it? He kind of initiated this?
3: I think so, from memory. So, and in any case, all of our MEOs do a really good job of creating specialised tours for blind and vision impaired attendees. So, like with the tactile sort of items and answering any questions and doing a lot of talking and explaining. So, that's the good thing about our excursions, is they're sort of tailor-made for our audience.
1: Oh, fantastic. Now, one of the things that we've spoken about in more recent months is your pocket groups. You want to kind of tell us more about how they're coming along?
3: Yeah, they're coming along really well. Our pocket groups are still being formed, so some new ones since we last spoke about them on Focal Point. We do have the Gawler and Surrounds group, and they meet in Gawler and the Barossa area up that way. And we have the Mitcham group for members living in the southeast of Adelaide in the foothills. And then we have our Semaphore West North group for members living in Semaphore and the Lefevre Peninsula. So that group has really been enjoying meeting up and enjoying brunch or a coffee at the Palais by the beach, especially as the weather has been warming up. Yeah, it's been really nice for them. So yeah, those are three more of the pocket groups we've created. So we wanted to reach members living in areas that weren't covered before in certain areas of Adelaide, or for members of certain demographics of our members, such as our northern suburbs under 60s men's group, or for those with a special interest, such as the northern musical group, where they go and see some musical shows in the north.
1: Oh, fantastic. Well, you're going to see something that you enjoy, and you're going along with like-minded people. So it makes for a great atmosphere. That's a tremendous idea, and certainly the Palais is a very nice place, as you say, with the weather warming up, being near the beach, very, very appropriate. So good timing.
3: Yeah, it is.
1: And Beyond Blind has done a wonderful job over the last two or three or 4 years in terms of the way they've expanded into other areas as far as services go, and just making availability groups for social interaction. That's a really full credit to those that have been involved with that.
3: Yeah, thanks. Yeah, that's something that was the goal, and it's good to, hear that feedback that we really are trying to expand and reach members in the way that we may not have been reaching them before. So yeah, it's really good to know and have members, come along and enjoy themselves.
1: Well, Rachel, at the risk of making another unfunny pun, kicking goals during footy final series, so that all adds up as well. Now,
3: Yeah,
1: that's
3: yeah.
1: probably enough of me being ridiculous. Now, something that isn't ridiculous is your newsletter. Have you got some news there as well?
3: Our next newsletter is currently being finalised with activities for Term 4, which will cover October until January. And the member engagement officers have really outdone themselves with what they've put together. Without giving too much away in advance, there will be some exciting new tours that we haven't offered ever before, and fun excursions to new places, as well as tried and true activities our members already know and enjoy. And I will just say that if you enjoy food and eating, and I think we can all say that we all do enjoy food and eating,
1: Guilty.
3: you'll be in for a good time in Term 4. So that's the sort of, biggest clue that I could give about Term 4's activities. So hopefully by the next time we speak on Focal Point, members would have definitely received our next newsletter, and then we can go over a few of the highlights from it of what to look forward to in the next few months.
1: Yes, and if people do get the newsletter in their electronic format, it lands in their inbox, and obviously they're probably going to get it a little bit more than those who might like it in hard copy. So if you do have access to email and would prefer that method of reading your newsletter, that would be a very good thing to do between now and whenever it comes out.
3: Yeah, sure. So, those who do get it by email will get it, straight away. So they sort of like get a bit of a head start in reading through and, RSVPing and, planning out their next few months. So yeah, it's always an advantage, I guess. If you do have access to email, you can always sign up that way.
1: Well, we all need to eat, and if we enjoy our eating, then that makes it even better for us. So, thank you for that little morsel. We'll certainly look forward to hearing more. Rachel, if people want to hear more about anything you've spoken about this evening, how can we find out more? How can we get in touch?
3: Yeah, you can contact Beyond Blindness, our Campbelltown, South Australia office, by calling 8367 6088, and we offer social programs to blind and vision impaired South Australian adults, and we have activities all over Adelaide, as well as some regional locations in South Australia.
1: Terrific. And you're also on the internet, on the you got a website and Facebook.
3: Yes. Our website is beyondblindness.org.au, and you can search for us on Facebook and even Instagram now. And On Facebook, we are Beyond Blindness, and Instagram, we are Beyond Blindness SA.
1: Rachel from Marketing at Beyond Blindness, all the latest news and plenty to keep you occupied, entertained and fed. Well, I'm really pleased to welcome to the program Mark Gray, who's the chair of Vision Australia. And Mark has been good enough to make some time for us. Mark, great to meet you. Thanks so much for your time.
4: Thank you very much, Peter, for inviting me onto your show. I feel quite privileged and it's a delight to be here. And may I say that very, very happy and comfortable with the way that the program has been working. And a very big shout out and a thank you to all the volunteers that have kept our community radio going for so long, and the understanding and the commitment through the transition from AM to DAB Plus. It's to be congratulated. So I thank everybody involved, including those people who did the interviews and the announcements. So thank you very much, Peter, for inviting me onto your show.
1: Well, Mark, it's very kind of you to say that. Now, just a little bit about yourself. You've been on the board for a little while, and not recently, or not too long ago, were appointed chair. Tell us a bit about your background. You're a person that does live with vision impairment?
4: That's true. I am a vision impaired person, which is only occurred 6 years ago. So I'm one of those people which we talk about sudden vision loss. And of course, Vision Australia is involved with a lot of areas in the BLV area, and there's three main categories, of course. There's those people that are born blind, and they are incredibly adaptable people because that's the way life is for them. And, you know, we take our hat off to the way that they adapt to the community, and we provide as much support as we possibly can, and that's an interesting cohort. And another cohort, of course, is those people that progressively become blind or experience quite severe low vision. And they're people that might have retinosa pigmentosa, or they might have a macular degeneration. So they're experiencing a slow progressive deterioration in their sight, and they have a special set of needs too in terms of how that's managed. And then there's another cohort, which are those people who become suddenly blind or loss of vision. And they could be people that have acquired brain injuries like I had, or traumatic brain injuries, or aneurysms, or all sorts of things. And that's a really quite a difficult area for us to be involved with, because in terms of allied health, in terms of supporting those people, yes, you need orthoptists and you need orientation and mobility people, but often we find psychologists are the people that work with those people that have had sudden loss of vision, because it's such a change to their life. So I'm one of those people that sort of sit in that middle area, and my issue was that I had a brain tumour on my occipital lobe. And for those people that are not as familiar, including myself, about the anatomy of the brain, the occipital lobe is a lobe at the back of your head, and that is it's like the Intel inside of your computer. It actually processes the light that comes through your eyes and is conduited down through the optic nerve. I had a tumour on the right side of my occipital lobe. Luckily enough, they were able to remove that, but I lost more than a third of my occipital lobe, and I've lost all sight in my left field of vision. So I can see a little bit on the right side, but nothing on the left. And I have a wonderful seeing eye dog called Hoover, a golden retriever who's been with me for the last 6 years. I'd be totally lost without him. So slightly ironically, if you're asking about my history, I had two areas of history. I worked in marketing services and advocacy in my early career. Worked in Melbourne, I worked in Brisbane, I worked in Tasmania for a while. I worked overseas in Hong Kong, Singapore and Kuala Lumpur. And I did a lot of work, particularly in areas of advocacy, particularly in the health services, which was quite interesting. And when I left that area, I transitioned into, and ironically given my condition, into being the chief executive, firstly of the Queensland Eye Hospital, and then later the private Eye and Ear Hospital here in Melbourne. So when I had my condition, luckily I knew most of the ophthalmologists in Australia, so I had very, very quick treatment. So I'm very, very grateful for that. So that kind of led me into wanting to be involved with Vision Australia and other areas of social services. So my background's been partly, I was previously the chairman of motor neurone disease in Australia, a very, very interesting area, very big area. Also was involved with guide dogs in Queensland for some time and more recently have been the chairman of St Giles Disability Services in Tasmania. And as you noted, I joined the board in November of last year and was appointed the chair in March, April, I think it was, of this year. So I'm just going as fast as I possibly can running to do whatever I can to support what is an incredibly important area of services which Vision Australia provides to our clients.
1: What about the NDIS market? It's never far away from any conversation, either when you're talking to friends or people with disabilities. The recent legislation that's gone through, I guess we're all kind of holding our breath to see how it all plays out. What are you making of it, both, I guess, individually and also from Vision Australia's point of view?
4: Yes, look, there's been a lot of changes. And from an advocacy point of view, I've been trotting up to Canberra, seeing Jenny McAllister, the Disability Minister, and Mark Butler, the Health Minister. And I'm also a member of a group called Ability First Australia, which is the chairs of a lot of disability providers. We think there's strength through numbers, and you know, we're trying to get some important reforms. Now, the legislation has been quite an interesting reform. And of course, we recognise that the NDIS needs to be sustainable in the future, and it was getting a little bit sort of out of hand. And there's been probably unexpected growth from the government's point of view to the scheme. But we've been concerned that some of those proposed changes could have a disproportionate impact on people who are blind or low vision. And of course, that's a long thing to say. We'll just call that BLV from now on. So Vision Australia, we recently appeared before a Senate committee and to raise those concerns. And we're pleased that some of those safeguards we advocated for were included in the legislation. And those include protections around people's interaction with other systems and exemptions for some important supports such as education and employment. There are still aspects we're concerned about, particularly the move towards more standardised assessments rather than looking at each person's individual circumstances. Mm. Now, what's important is making sure those reforms don't unintentionally take away the specialist support people who are blind or have low vision rely on to live independently. And as you know, every single person is individual, has individual needs. It's very important that we have that tailoring.
1: Of course, headlines can be very misleading. We hear about the number of people that are going to either be kicked off it or how the qualifications or the prerequisites to be part of it might change. The people that we've spoken to seem to indicate, and maybe it's a dangerous thing to say, that people who are blind and have low vision probably got a pretty good chance of staying on it. I guess it's the amount of funding that they might be getting that might be the issue. Would that be a fair summary, do you think?
4: Yeah, look, there's a proposed 50% reduction to social and community participation funding and a 10% reduction to therapy supports. And that's a significant concern for the BLV community. So for Vision Australia, these changes could also have a material impact on our funding, given NDIS services are an important part of how we deliver our specialist support. So our focus is making sure that as the NDIS evolves, people who have BLV continue to have access to the specialist service they need and that there is sustainable funding available to deliver them. So I think there's a bit more advocacy to be done yet.
1: You think that Jenny McAllister and Mark Butler are kind of understanding what where you're coming from? Because I guess they've got, well, maybe not a million people, but they've got a lot of people in their offices kind of talking about what it means to their organisations. And I guess they've got to take it all into account and then put it in the melting pot and see what sort of comes out. Do you think you got a good hearing?
4: Look, I think we did get a good hearing. And I will give a big shout out to our Chief Mission Officer, Chris Edwards, a totally blind gentleman with a beautiful seeing eye dog called Eve. He's up in Canberra far more often than I am. He patrols those corridors of power. Everybody knows him. They love Eve, his seeing eye dog, and he gets very, very good traction. There'd be a lot worse outcomes if not for his very, very professional and tenacious advocacy. So look, you know, there are two parts to what we do. One is a collective group from those people that represent the disability industry, and that's important just to get some basic good reform so that it takes away those areas on the edges that can be better accommodated by other programs and concentrate the NDIS on complex cases. There's not too much more complex than people that have got blindness or low vision in terms of enabling them to be independent. So, look, I think we're getting a good hearing, but it's a constant refrain that we've got to keep going back and back and back and reminding them what it is. And not just at the ministerial level, you've got to get to the secretary, the DEPSECs, and the people that actually write the policy. So we're all over that as much as we possibly can be, and we will continue to do it because our BLV community deserves the best efforts that we can possibly do.
1: Then, of course, another thing that happens from there, Mark, is how your interaction with the various people that are working for the NDIA goes. I mean, you know, we often hear about people going and saying, you know, I'd like some funding for JAWS. What's JAWS? I need a braille note to take her. What's that? I mean, you know, it's not just the legislation, but I guess it's the way that it filters down to those people that are working in the offices that are making those crucial decisions when you're either being assessed or applying for funding for different devices and products, etc.
4: Yeah, look, there's a real educative process here. And again, that's the reason why I mentioned before that it's very good to talk to the minister. But if you ever talk to a minister, if you get 30 minutes, you've done very well. You deserve a gold star because they, you know, they just work on a, you know, you will always see them. They're never on their own. They have these minders, and the minders are always passing them notes and giving a bit of a tickle in the ribs about you've got to go to the next meeting. So it's getting down to those people that actually write the policy and therefore help draft any legislative changes. And that's why the definition of, you know, why people need JAWS so that they can operate their computers. It's why people need to have access to braille services. It's why hearing services are so important and what the cost of those things are. And more broadly, the cost of assistive technology generally. So people don't quite understand that, so you have to explain it and explain it again and almost physically show people what blind and low vision people need to have to live their lives as independently as possible. And everybody deserves that.
1: So, Mark, when you and people like Chris are meeting with the policy makers, etc., are you kind of wearing two hats? You're saying, okay, from an individual's point of view, these are the sort of things you've got to be looking at. But if you're looking at reducing services in these areas, then as an organisation, we're also going to be impacted. So what does that mean for the services that we might be able to deliver if we're not being funded by those who are on the NDIS?
4: Well, you're right. There are, you know, there are two hats that I tend to wear. I mean, one is my hat with the Ability First Australia group. We're looking for broad policy changes. And what we're doing, and just to be very clear, what we're looking at doing is making sure that those people that provide services for complex cases are looked after appropriately. These are the organisations like Vision Australia who follow all compliance. We are registered. We have to do enormous compliance requirements to be able to do. We follow a regulated program. And there's other people that are out there on the periphery. Sometimes there are people that are developing plans for those people on the NDIS, and there's a proliferation of those people, with some of them without any qualifications at all. And that's what some of those reforms are trying to do. They're trying to reduce those people that don't have the professionalism to do it. They're trying to regulate the system and therefore remove some of those costs that aren't directly focused on the clients that need it. So that's in a broad way. For Vision Australia, I have a, you know, it's a bigger hat that I wear, and it's the one that really hones in on what those issues for BLV people are. And again, this educative thing I spoke about, there are so many different layers of complexity to those people that have blindness, that those people have different forms of vision loss at different times of their life, and they need to have programs that enable them to live with independence and with dignity. These are really important. These are human rights issues that must be adhered to, and we make that point very, very, very clearly, and we do it in an evidentiary way. We make sure there's lots and lots of case histories, lots of evidence. You know, we're incredibly well prepared, and it's sometimes it's an uphill battle, but we don't give up, because the whole focus, the lens of what we do at Vision Australia is about how we can improve the lives and the independence of our clients.
1: You listen to Focal Point here on Vision Australia Radio and across the Vision Australia Radio and the Reading Radio Network. We're speaking to Mark Gray, who's the chair of Vision Australia. Mark, so I guess in short, you're saying, you know, they've certainly got to put the cookie cutter approach away. I mean, everyone is very much an individual, and the services that they're requiring are going to be different from person to person. So the cookie cutter approach isn't certainly going to work in a situation like this.
4: Well, look, I think you've hit the nail on the head. It isn't a cookie cutter approach. Having said that, from an administrative point of view, there needs to be a standardisation of programs that they developed with the flexibility to understand the nuances of each individual person's issues. So there needs to be a little bit more thinking that goes around that, and our advocacy is all about, you know, we need to have adequate funding for standardized services, and we need to have people that understand what an individual needs to do to enable them to have an independent lifestyle.
1: And I guess it's people like Chris that can kind of carry the can in that sort of area. If they can be kind of good role models or good examples, then that obviously sends a very powerful message rather than a very good advocate who might not necessarily be living with a disability.
4: Well, absolutely. And Chris with Eve is a very well known around Parliament House. Myself with my dog, his name is Hoover. We're also getting to be well known around the halls of Parliament House. And I have to say, the seeing eye dogs are probably the best advocates that we have. You know, we have there's a thing that we do every year called Puppies in Parliament, and we bring the puppies up to Parliament. And honestly, even the hardest-hearted minister melts when they see those beautiful puppies. We get some fantastic photos. And again, there are so many, and it's hard in a way because there are so many deserving people in a whole spectrum of disability, but in some ways we have to cut through in a way to make sure that we get a little bit more airtime than others to make sure that we can do okay for our people. That's our remit, to look after blind and low vision, and I make no apologies for doing whatever we can to make sure that that message is heard, and not just heard, but enacted upon.
1: People who are blind or have low vision that are on the NDIS now are probably going to be on it tomorrow, next year, in 5 years' time. That they're kind of safe in that area. I guess it's the amount of funding that they get that might be the issue. Would that be a fair summary?
4: I mean, certainly. I mean, if they meet the criteria for the NDIS, which if you if you're blind and you have a severe vision loss, you will meet that criteria. It's about maintaining an appropriate level of funding. In a lot of cases, we're maintaining that funding. It's the additional areas of that nuance of that service provision. And some of it, quite frankly, is about the training of those support service people. And it's about the NDIS recognising the importance of orthoptists or orientation and mobility people and other allied health people that do it. So it's a labyrinthine process if you look at what they will pay different allied health people against other people. It's not all the same, and we want to make sure that those people in allied health support and other forms of support that are helping the BLV community are appropriately funded to do the job that they do. So that's part of the issue, is making sure they understand the role that those people play in supporting people.
1: Mark, without breaching obviously board conferences, how much discussion goes around the NDIS and the sort of associated topics with it at a board meeting compared to other things? And I guess maybe, you know, when this settles down, would it be fair to say that you might be looking at other priorities, or sort of you can sort of move on to other things as well?
4: Well, I can tell you that there's always a report from the Chief Mission Officer, Chris, and we have a set of values. And in within those values, the most important things that everything, every decision we make, whether it's financial, whether it's operational, whether it's strategic, whether it's acquisitions, whether it's OPEX, CAPEX, whatever that might be, everything is looked through the lens of support to our clients. If we can't, and we use a word in our strategy, which is everything we do must have a positive impact on our clients. It must have. So no matter what we do, it's always there. Every decision we make, what is the impact on our clients? Is it a positive impact? If it's a negative impact, how do we ameliorate it? If it's a positive impact, how do we exacerbate it and make it work harder for us? That's really important. So in answer to your question, NDIS is always on our agenda because it is incredibly important. It's not the only funding thing because, you know, roughly what somebody might get from the NDIS might be 85 to 90% of what they need. We often augment support services through the other work that we do with the fundraising, with investments, all those sort of things so that we've got additional funds. And one of the things that we look at is, you know, how do we diversify our income stream to support what we need to do, the programs we need to do, the support we need to do, so that that augments what anybody receives. And I'll give you a really good example. Somebody walks through the door at any of our Vision Australia places and they need help. Now, they may well not have a program existing. They may be earlier than that part. And we don't turn them away like some disability service. So, well, where's your program? Where's your NDIS thing? We will look after anybody, and then we'll help them work through the whole process to be able to get the appropriate level NDIS funding. So, you know, that kind of stuff is funded from the other fundraising that we do, the carols by candlelight, the, you know, the work that we do with the Black and White Ball, which is a fantastic organisation that donates to Vision Australia. All the other fundraising programs that we do, that's all helping and supporting to augment the services we provide to our clients.
1: Mark, people who are getting older in life also are prone to losing sight. What about my aged care and how that all fits into the picture?
4: I suppose one of the things is what we call support at home. That commenced in November 2025. And the Commonwealth Home Support Program, the acronym is CHSP, continues to operate separately at the moment, okay, from support at home. And importantly, the government recognised the need for specialist vision services. And that was a big thing to do that because there was just all about aged care. And we're saying, well, okay, people are getting older, they have particular needs, but people have got vision needs. They're a special category and you need to be able to recognise that. So people that receive that support at home, they can currently access vision advisory services and through CHSP on an ongoing basis. So that's been a good thing. So the next important milestone, I suppose, is the transition of CHSP into support at home. Similar program, different funding model. And that's supposed to start from early July 2027. But CHSP funding was recently extended through to June 2029. So that's going to allow a bit of an overlap. I think that's important for your listeners to understand that, you know, sometimes they cut a program and another one's going to start and people fall in the middle. So there's going to be an overlap. So again, that's on the basis of very, very good advocacy. So from Vision Australia, I mean, our focus is making sure that specialist blindness and low vision service, they remain available and sustainably, I'll repeat that, sustainably funded as these reforms progress. We want to ensure older Australians don't lose access to the specialist expertise they need to remain independent and connected to their communities. I'm just going to pause on that. Connection to communities, independence, dignity of life. These are the key requirements of people to have. So that connection to community, if you don't have independence, you don't have the services you need, you don't have someone that's going to be able to drive you into the bowls club or to the supermarket, you don't have access to a seeing eye dog, you don't have access to assistive technology, you can't be a member of the community. And being a member of community is the denominator of humanity. And that's really, really quite critical.
1: Yeah, well, of course, it leads to other problems with social isolation and depression and, you know, all those mental illnesses that can be prevented. Mark, we're almost out of time. Can I ask you a little cheeky one?
4: Yes, please.
1: Totally without notice, is your dog guide's nickname J. Edgar?
4: Well, a lot of people say, is he named after the former head of the FBI or the Hoover Dam? No, he is named after the vacuum cleaner.
1: Okay, is that because how he eats?
4: He's a golden retriever, and as you know, most seeing eye dogs are either Labradors or golden retrievers, or in fact, it's quite interesting, the breeding program at our Kensington kennels here in Melbourne, what they do there in terms of DNA and genetics to try and get the best traits, and they're actually doing some interbreeding between golden retrievers and Labradors, not just 50-50, you know, a little bit of this, a little bit of that, trying to find the best traits of both dogs. But as you know, one of the reasons, apart from the fact that they're incredibly gentle and intelligent animal, retrievers and Labradors are easy to train because they are incredibly food motivated. And that's how training is primarily done. So anyway, so Hoover was, he was named for that. But even more surprisingly, he had a littermate that was called Dyson.
1: Okay, fair enough. Actually, I'm food motivated as well, but maybe not quite so easy to train.
4: Thank you very much for inviting me onto the show.
1: Thanks for your time, Mark. Mark Gray there, the chair of Vision Australia. Very good of Mark to be so generous with his time, and hopefully we'll get Mark back in the future. Our audio described show of the week. Yes, sweet smell of success, or sweet sound of success, as the travelling Warbreeze would say. It is coming up this Tuesday evening, 7:30, SBS Channel 1. It is Sean McAuliffe's Origin Odyssey. Now, Tony Armstrong travels to Ireland with Sean, and they discover some of Sean's relatives and have a chat to them, and also find a very interesting parallel with the struggles that are revealed between Tony Armstrong's Indigenous heritage and also Sean McAuliffe's relatives. So that is coming up this Tuesday evening, 7:30, SBS Channel 1. It is the main channel for SBS. It's called Channel 1, I think, these days. Anyway, it is a documentary. It is rated PG, so it certainly sounds like really checking that out. I guess a bit of a different side to both Sean and Tony Armstrong. Of course, played for Crows and Swans and Collingwood, and Sean McAuliffe, an Adelaide boy as well. So nice meeting of the minds, as it were. Some birthdays before we go. Darren Johnson having a birthday. Good on you, Darren. Involved with the C differently, RSB for many, many years. Now moved on to bigger and better things. Good on you, Darren. One of the many people who give us little tips, bits and tits and tips and tits for Focal Point and other programs. So good on you, Darren. Hope you're doing well. Also, happy birthday to Julie Sutherland. I reckon Julie might have been at school and listening to Focal Point back in our very early days. So Julie, happy birthday to you. Hope life is going well. And smiling Sam Taylor having a birthday, one of the best people you'll ever meet, one of the most knowledgeable and one of the people who can really put their point across as far as what they know about technology, but more importantly, what you'd like to know about technology. And Sam Taylor, a big happy birthday to you. Hope life is going especially well. That's it for the program. Sam Rickard, thanks so much for your help. Reminding you that Focal Point is available wherever you get your favourite podcast. We'd love you to tell a friend about the show. If you're listening on a Wednesday night, we're about to hear a great program, Reading the Play. Great to catch up over the weekend's results. Some people might be happy, others not so. And also, if you're listening on a Monday morning, we're about to go to the National Press. Always really great listening. Be kind to yourselves, be gentle, be thoughtful, and look out for others. All being well, Focal Point back at the same time next week on Vision Australia Radio and the Reading Radio Network. This is Peter Greco saying, on behalf of Philip Vanderpeer, this is Focal Point, produced and presented from Vision Australia Radio in Adelaide, Ghana Land.

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5: 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It's great to have you with us. My name is Cal Krasnowski and today I'm joined by Emma Ross and Rob Nazita. Today's program will cover topics including Zach Butters, Dane Rampey and Logan Morris. Looking back at the results from the semi-final weekend of the AFL on Friday the 11th of September, Fremantle defeated Geelong Cats in a thriller 120-106 in the first semi-final at Optus Stadium. And on Saturday the 12th of September, Brisbane Lions thumped the Adelaide Crows 144-91 in the second semi-final at the Gabba in Brisbane. Over to Emma for our first article.
6: Thanks, Cal. We start on abc.net.au. Port's Zach Butters nominates Western Bulldogs as preferred AFL club. This was written by Katie Spain and published on Saturday, the 12th of September. Port Adelaide midfielder Zach Butters has informed the Western Bulldogs of his desire to join the club. In August, the three-time Best and Fairest winner requested to leave the club via free agency and return home to Victoria. The Bulldogs say the club will work with Port Adelaide to facilitate a suitable outcome during the upcoming player movement period. Port Adelaide has the right to match the bid for restricted free agent Butters and force the Bulldogs into a trade for the three-time All-Australian. Port Adelaide midfielder Zach Butters has nominated Western Bulldogs as his preferred club weeks after announcing his decision to head home to Victoria. In a statement on Saturday morning, the Western Bulldogs confirmed Butters had informed the club of his desire to join. The club will work with Port Adelaide to facilitate a suitable outcome during the upcoming player movement period, the Bulldogs said. The 26-year-old's future had dominated headlines during the season with reports of offers over 8 years from Richmond, Geelong, Collingwood and the Western Bulldogs. Butters had narrowed his choice to the Bulldogs and Geelong before settling on the club he supported as a child. He has reportedly been offered a 9-year deal worth up to $2 million per season to join Marcus Bontempelli and Ed Richards in a high-powered Dogs engine room. But Port Adelaide has the right to match the bid for restricted free agent Butters and force the Bulldogs into a trade for the three-time All-Australian. On August 24, Butters announced his decision to head home, saying it was a tough decision and one that I haven't taken lightly. Although I've loved my time in Adelaide, I'm probably at a stage in my life where I'd like to get back around some family and friends and enjoy some more time with them, he said at the time. Three-time All-Australian Butters won three Best and Fairest awards with Port and stood in as captain this year with regular skipper Connor Rosie, sidelined by a serious hamstring injury. Butters' last game in power colours was a defeat to St Kilda in round 18, when he suffered an ankle syndesmosis injury that ended his season early. Bulldogs coach Luke Beveridge has long been an admirer

0: era of butters and irked Port counterpart Josh Carr this season when openly addressing his club's desire to lure the star midfielder. Marcus Bontempelli and some of Marcus's teammates are quite naturally drawn to Zach, Beveridge said in June. They played in the state team together in February, so he's developed some relationships with some of the other boys who played in that game. And that came to us again from abc.net.au. Port's Zach Butters nominates Western Bulldogs as preferred AFL club.
1: This report comes from Callum Dick of The Australian from August 12th and 13th. Hal Morris went from under-18s to the very top of the tree. The legend of Logan Morris grows greater by the game. It began with a pre-season handful, opposed to Harris Andrews, a hint that the Brisbane Lions had landed a bargain with pick 31 in the 2023 National Draft. Then came the AFL debut on a belly full of Maccas in Will Ashcroft's two sizes too small boots. He played in a premiership in his 19th game and a second before his 50th. At that stage, Morris's 88 goals ranked him second behind Daniel Bradshaw on 102 for the most majors by a Brisbane Lion in his first 50 games. And he has picked up the pace since then, now sitting just 5 goals adrift of Bradshaw's running total after 68 starts. Only Coleman medalist Charlie Curnow kicked more goals in the regular season than the Lions superstar spearhead this year. And of the modern game's fastest starting key forwards, Morris's 142 goals ranks third behind Lance Franklin, 185, Jeremy Cameron, 166. That is a considerable company to keep. Hailed as the most exciting young forward since Franklin and Cameron, the recently minted All-Australian will have a list of suitors a mile long entering the final year of his current contract in 2027. The Lions know they will have to pay up to keep the Werribee Wonder under lock and key. He's obviously going to be a superstar of the game for the next 10 to 15 years, declared teammate Zach Bailey. This week, on the heels of his blockbuster 8-year contract extension. All-Australian this year and kicked 50-plus goals, he's just an unbelievable player. He's in his third year at the club. To think that this is just unbelievable. I think they will be working hard to re-sign him. Ask most AFL recruiters if they saw this coming from the undersized 191 centimetre key forward out of the Western Jets, and if honest, they will say no. As former Carlton List boss Nick Austin told Code Sports in July, Morris had a modest national carnival for Vic Metro in 2023. In one talent league game, he was even shifted to full back after the Jets had struggled to get the ball to him inside 50. Morris himself admits it wasn't until some timely advice in his bottom age draft year that he realised his AFL dream could become a reality if he matched talent with work ethic. By the time he lined up on Andrews for that fateful intra-club match in 2024, his Lions teammates knew they had someone special in their midst. He kicked 5 on Harris in that first practice match, and everyone at the club sort of went, oh, well, righto. It wasn't a surprise, fellow forward Cam Rayners told this masthead. Something I noticed straight away when he got to the club was how crafty he was with his football skills. It's not something you see from players coming out of the under-18 system, not straight away. It's usually all about the talent and not the football smarts. So that was something that separated him from others straight away. We were watching him thinking, we could actually have a pretty good player here. Brisbane Lions triple premiership forward Alistair Lynch knows a thing or two about kicking goals. He booted 633 of them in his 306 games at the AFL, including 70-plus in the club's 2002 and 2003 premiership seasons. In the modern game, where athleticism is often prioritised over raw football talent, Lynch says Morris is one of the most natural footballers he has seen in a long time, with the physical traits to boot. He's just got this innate ability to read the ball up the field and know where the ball is going to go before his opponents do, Lynch told his masthead. He gets in the right position incredibly well, and that is the thing that stands out to me. He's almost always a half a second ahead of his opponent because he can pick up the flight of the ball early, and he's an athletic player enough to get there and make something happen. He can mark in a pack, he can mark on a lead, and he converts his opportunities, and he doesn't seem to be fazed by much. In his first season, Morris stepped into a forward line that's spearheaded by Joe Danaher. Overnight, following Danaher's retirement, he became the accidental number one target. This year, Morris's standing as the Lions' main forward inside 50 is unquestioned. He's a special player, fellow tall Eric Hipwood said. I think what people don't probably see is he prepares better than anyone else at the football club. On his days off, he's always doing the little things that make him such a good player. At 191 centimetres, Morris is not your prototype modern key forward. In an era of hulking 200-centimetre giants, the 21-year-old bucks the trend. But with his springboard leap, vice-like hands, and knack for putting himself in the right place at the right time, Morris has turned a perceived draft weakness into a strength. It's not that people take him lightly, but it's like they assume he's not as quick or as strong as other key forwards, Rayner said. And that report from the Australian's Callum Dick, how Morris went from you under-18s to the very top of the tree.
2: 10 years, three clubs, one finals dream. Inside Corey Wagner's long-awaited September debut, this report was written by Eliza Riley from the Herald Sun. Corey Wagner has been forced to wait longer than anyone else in the AFL to play his first final, and he's not prepared to wait another decade for his second. After making his debut in 2016 for North Melbourne, the 29-year-old was the longest-tenured current AFL player yet to feature in a final until Friday night. The free club journeyman would have featured in September last year if he didn't tear his pec in the final home and away game of the season, forcing him to miss Fremantle's elimination final loss to Gold Coast. And Wagner thought his chances of lining up for the Dockers this September were slim, given he'd only played one senior game since round 13. That was until he was summoned to Justin Longmuir's office last Wednesday. I heard that statistic last year when I just missed out, and I was like, F dot dot dot, I'm going to go through it again here, Wagner said. I was hoping it wouldn't be him, JL, telling me I was emergency again. I wouldn't say it was relief. I was a bit overwhelmed. I thought I was ready. That's the way I played. I wasn't scared to make mistakes. All year, I haven't been afraid to make mistakes or take the game on. I thought, I don't care how many touches I get today. I just want to be out there. I want the boys to trust me. I just wanted to win. I'm proud of the boys and myself for getting out there. I'm one from one. I'm glad I'm on the board. I can tell the kids I played a final. Wagner finished with 13 disposals, 8 tackles and 340 metres gained, playing a valuable role in defence in Fremantle's 14-point win over Geelong. Longmuir conceded he would be hard to remove from the side ahead of Fremantle's preliminary final against Sydney. We played Wags because his form has been elite at Peel, Longmuir said. He's been playing above the level. He's had some inconsistency issues with his body, which has cost him a bit of continuity. But he's calm. He works his backside off in games. He's tough. And he's an elite communicator and a really strong leader for us. I think he added a fair bit for us. Wagner said he was always hopeful he'd play AFL football again this year, despite suffering a minor hip injury late in the year. Probably later on in the year when the team was going really well and we were on track to play finals, Wagner said when asked if he ever gave up hope of returning. When you're winning, it's hard to get back on the team. I was always hopeful. I was happy with how I ended the year, if I made it back into the side or not. Wagner and his wife Michaela welcomed their second child, Sonny, in late July, joining older brother Remy. Originally from Queensland, Wagner is expecting to have plenty of family support at the SCG on Friday night. They're going to be very hard to beat, Wagner said of the Swans. We'll go over there and give it everything. We're a good travelling side and we do win on the road. And that article written by Eliza Riley from the Herald Sun, 10 years, three clubs, one finals dream, inside Corey Wagner's long-awaited September debut. We're about halfway through today's episode of Reading the Play, All Things Footy on Vision Australia Radio. My name is Cal Krasnowski and continuing on with the show is Emma Ross.
0: And now to abc.net.au. Aaron Phillips and Bruce McAvaney honoured as Norwood player makes history. This was published on Tuesday, the 8th of September, and written by Matthew Ward Aegis. The SANFL has recognised professional women's football trailblazer Erin Phillips and long-serving commentator Bruce McAvaney in its Hall of Fame. They were joined by Premiership players Neil Button of Norwood and Tony Bergen of Sturt. The McGarry Medal was won by Norwood's Nick Roker. South Australia's Football Hall of Fame has inducted its first woman, former Port Adelaide and Adelaide Crows player Erin Phillips, at the SANFL's McGarry Medal count on Monday. Phillips was one of four inductees recognised. Long-serving AFL commentator Bruce McAvaney, former Norwood player Neil Button, and former Sturt player Tony Bergen were also granted South Australian football's highest recognition. Phillips was raised in Adelaide, where her father Greg was a multiple premiership player for Port Adelaide in the SANFL. She played junior football until her teenage years, but switched to basketball due to limited female football opportunities. She played for the Adelaide Lightning in the WNBL and later made her mark on the world stage as a double WNBA championship player. Returning to Australia, she joined the Adelaide Crows as captain for the first AFL women's season in 2017. She played in three AFLW premierships, twice won the AFLW's Best and Fairest Award, and was named Best on Ground in the 2017 and 2019 AFLW Grand Finals. She later joined Port Adelaide for the 2022 AFLW season as its inaugural captain. "All I wanted to do was to play footy and be like Dad," Phillips said. "I could have missed that opportunity, and I get so many women that come up to me that played or just wish they had the opportunity and that missed the boat. So every game I felt I was never going to take it for granted." McAvaney began calling SANFL matches in 1978 and went on to call more than 1,000 VFL/AFL games and 20 grand finals during his career. "I felt like I'd reached Mount Everest by calling a South Australian League grand final in 1983, McAvaney said. "I had no idea what would happen afterwards." The Norwood Football Club's Nick Roker won the McGarry Medal for the SANFL's Best and Fairest Player on Monday night, after recording one of the highest vote tallies in the medal's history. He was named Best Afield in 10 of Norwood's 18 games. His success makes him the first player to have won both a McGarry Medal and a WAFL Sandover Medal. "It's a little bit harder to compare my year in the WAFL, but I feel it was my strongest season," Roker said. Norwood last week won through to the SANFL Grand Final, when it will compete for its 22nd title against the winner of Sunday's preliminary final between Sturt and Woodville West Torrens. And that comes to us again from abc.net.au. Erin Phillips and Bruce McAvaney honoured as Norwood player makes history.
1: "Aspire to be as good as the Roos," says Kane. This report comes from Lachlan McCurdy of The Australian from September the 12th, 13th. "Bring the bottom up, not the top down." That's the clear mandate from Laura Kane, the AFLW's general manager, as soaring women's participation rates highlight the need for heavily resourced football departments to help develop talent and close the gap on benchmark teams such as North Melbourne. During the first month of the 2026 AFLW season, much of the commentary has surrounded the gap between the best and worst teams in the competition. The Kangaroos haven't lost a game since the 2023 Grand Final as they search for their third straight premiership. They are one of three undefeated teams alongside Melbourne and, wait for it, Carlton, At the other end of the ladder, West Coast, Essendon, Collingwood, sadly, and St Kilda remain winless, with the Saints languishing with a grim 25.8 percentage. But rather than trying to equal the league through manufactured draft restrictions or list concessions, the AFL insists struggling clubs must look to North Melbourne to work harder. And that report from the Australian's Lachlan McCurdy, aspire to be as good as a ruse, says Kane.
2: Swans named stand-in skipper after Mills injury, club imposed bans. This article is written by Emily Patterson from afl.com.au. Sydney has turned to veteran defender Dane Rampey to lead its unlikely premiership push with captain Callum Mills sidelined by injury. A heart and soul player who has enjoyed four grand final defeats with the Swans, Rampey will captain the club in Friday's preliminary final against Fremantle at the SCG. His return to the captaincy comes after being redrafted as a rookie alongside fellow defender Jake Lloyd at the end of last season. While Lloyd has signed on for a 15th season, neither Rampey nor the Swans have decided on his playing future. However, the door remains open for the former co-captain, with Mills facing the possibility of missing the entire 2027 season due to an anterior cruciate ligament tear. When asked if taking over the captaincy affects how he views his future, Rampey insisted the reassumed role has not changed his perspective. "To be honest, I haven't had a chance to think about that. I don't think it changes much," he said. "I'm closer to the end than I am to the start. That's the way I'm looking at it. I'm just grateful for every opportunity I get, whether that's to lead the boys out one last time or two more times. We'll wait and see, but I'm just happy to be where I am at the moment. Having that little bit of hope and belief feels like a real luxury." Reflecting on stepping back into the role, Rampey shared the mixed emotions of the moment following a knee injury to Mills in Sydney's 53-point preliminary final win over Brisbane. "It's an absolute privilege, and it was for the entire time I did it a couple of years ago," he said. "Running out and leading the boys is going to be an absolute pleasure. It is a thrill, it's a privilege, and it's a little bit bittersweet, to be honest. But this is the circumstance that we're dealt, and we just got to keeping on." It is the second time the 36-year-old has stood in for an injured Mills, having led the Swans in 2024 en route to their decider loss to Brisbane. Mills's vice-captain Isaac Heaney was among five Swans players banned by the club last month for breaching club standards. Addressing the club's recent off-field turbulence, Rampey said his teammates have rejected self-pity to unite around Sydney's rich history of resilience. "It's been an absolute roller coaster," he said. "You've got one or two ways you can go in these circumstances. You can have pity meetings and feel sorry for yourself, or you can do something about it, connect with the ones who are still here and all in, and get to work. Our club has been built on that. We've had plenty of down periods and failures, but we've always been able to bounce back." The decision to select Rampey was made by Mills, coach Dean Cox, and club leaders. "It was a discussion we had as leaders and senior members of the club," Rampey said. "I was happy to do whatever the team needed me to do. I'd be lying if I said I wasn't open to passing the baton on, because I feel like I've had my time and opportunity. But the support for me was overwhelming and quite humbling, to be honest. Dane has always been an exceptionally tough footballer, and he continues to show remarkable leadership qualities, which we see on a daily basis inside the four walls," Cox said in a club statement. "As devastating as it is to lose Millsy so late in the season, we feel Ramps has the perfect characteristics and experience to lead this team for the rest of this season. The boys are thrilled to run out alongside Dane on Friday night." Drafted at age 22 in 2013, Rampey was named co-captain alongside Josh Kennedy and Luke Parker for the 2019 season. The trio handed the reins to Mills at the end of 2023, but their successor endured an injury-plagued 2024 campaign. This year was the first time the 29-year-old Mills had played more than 20 games since Sydney's 2022 grand final run. "The overwhelming emotion is probably just gratitude to be back here," Rampey said of again stepping into the role for Mills. "A month ago, we weren't sure what was going to happen with the team, the club, and the players. To be here challenging in a prelim, particularly being at the back end of my career, I'm really, really grateful for it." Mills also earned significant praise for leading the Swans through the turmoil of last month's scandal. Chad Warner, Nick Blakey, James Jordan and Riley Bice are the other Swans who won't play again this season through club suspensions. Cox's selection conundrum is further complicated with key forward Joel Amati, Achilles, and winger Justin McInerney, hamstring, nearing full fitness. Hayden McLean, playing as cover for Amati, slotted three majors against the Lions, with fellow talls Charlie Curnow, five goals, and Logan McDonald, six, also busy. And that article was written by Emily Patterson from afl.com.au, and it was titled "Swans Named Stand-In Skipper After Mills Injury, Club Imposed Bans."
0: Also on afl.com.au, Hawk star learns extent of serious knee injury. This was published on the 14th of September by Dylan Bolch. Hawthorn captain Emily Bates will miss the rest of the season after scans confirm the gun on bowler has suffered a ruptured ACL. The Star Hawk suffered the injury late in the third quarter in Hawthorn's win over the Western Bulldogs on the weekend, when her right leg was caught under her in a tackle. Bates immediately clutched at her leg and was stretchered off the ground by medical staff. It means Hawthorn's midfield will have a very different look to it for this week's clash against North Melbourne in Cairns, given young midfielder Laura Stone will also miss with concussion and Daisy Flockard will be assessed after a knock to the chest. We'll have to look around. We've been playing different players through and trying to build some versatility in our side. We're confident in the players we'll have in there, Hawthorn coach Daniel Webster said post-match on Saturday. It'll be a good challenge next week with who we're playing. We'll probably have some sort of different look in there with different players, and that's okay. We'll keep getting to work. The Hawks have a win-loss record of 3-2 as it stands, but will now have to embark on a challenging period without their captain and star midfielder. That came to us again from afl.com.au. Hawks star learns extent of serious knee injury.
2: Now we move on to the tips for the prelim final weekend for the AFL on Friday, the 18th of September. Sydney Swans host Fremantle at the SCG in Sydney. Who do you think is going to win that one, Emily or Emma?
0: I think it's got to be Sydney. I think they're going to be in a very strong mindset that the Dockers will find it hard to get them out of.
2: And you, Rob?
1: It's very hard to decide. I'm going to go Dockers.
2: Yeah, it's a tough game to tip, isn't it? Because Fremantle are away from home. They have to travel. They don't have Wharfie time. And Sydney are looking to sort of redeem themselves from the scandal that happened last month. So I think Swans are in a very good position. And like what you said, Emma, they've got a really good mindset going about them. So I'm going to tip Swans to make the grand final. And then on Saturday, the 19th of September, Hawthorn versus Brisbane at the MCG.
0: I'm tipping Hawthorn. I just love their current team and the way that Mitchell coaches them. And that will be a great upset for the desired three-peat of the Lions.
1: Well, as Hawthorn is my 18th favourite team.
2: What about Collingwood?
1: Oh, they're an equal 18. Yeah. I'll go for Brisbane to just cruise through another preliminary final.
2: Yeah, I've been in discussions with people and with people in my inner circle, and they all seem to come to the conclusion that Brisbane are going to make the grand final this year. And I think Hawthorn are a very good side, but I think Brisbane, they want that three-peat, and they've shown time and time again why they are one of the best teams in the competition. So I'm going to go with Brisbane to make it through to the granny, and I think it will be a Sydney versus Brisbane grand final. For local times of all this week's games, go to afl.com.au. That's all we have time for on Reading the Play, All Things Footy for this week. I'm Cal Krasnowski and I was joined today by Emma Ross and Rob Nazita. 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
11: Hello, I'm Mike Densley.
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13: Great to have your company. I hope you can stay with us for the next half an hour on Planes, Trains and Automobiles. And this week, we've got a worry about car data harvesting. That's a story that Mike's been researching. I'm visiting a cockpit and the fun that young kids can have from that and the spark that it might bring them. And also the weirdest and wackiest story about trains I've ever come across, train madness. At one stage, it was thought to bring about madness. 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
14: Experts warn drivers are unprotected as car data harvesting laws lag behind. Australia's spy agency has warned Aussies not to discuss confidential information inside internet-connected cars amid growing fears modern vehicles pose a national security risk. This article was written by Danielle Collis and featured in the motoring section of the Herald Sun on the 19th of June 2026. Australian drivers have been warned their cars could be quietly harvesting huge amounts of personal data, from location details and driving behaviour to biometric information and even snippets of audio and video. And ASIO has warned politicians and public servants not to discuss confidential information inside internet-connected cars, amid growing fears modern vehicles could pose a national security risk. ASIO's Deputy Director General, Lisa Alonso Love, warned politicians during a Senate estimates hearing in May that officials should be careful when travelling in vehicles. Obviously, a connected car may have other vectors to gather that information, but those conversations should only ever happen in places that are set up for classified conversations, Love said. We would say that people should be conscious of the things they are discussing in vehicles, knowing that people may be able to get that information. Despite this warning, Chinese vehicles have been added for the first time to the list of taxpayer-funded cars available to federal members of parliament for their private use, despite ASIO warnings over security issues and a looming US ban. Six BYD models and a Chinese-made MG were added to the list of options, including the top-selling Sea Lion SUV and the Shark plug-in hybrid ute. 5 years ago, consulting firm McKinsey reported that approximately half of new vehicles sold to Australians were connected to the internet. By 2035, that figure is expected to climb to 95%. The same report found sensors inside connected cars can generate up to 2 terabytes of raw data every day. Consumer group Choice has previously investigated how much data major car brands collect from Australian drivers. The Choice investigation found almost every major car brand collected driver data and shared it with third parties. Kia, Hyundai and Tesla were specifically named for sharing biometric data, while Tesla was also found to record short video and audio clips that were shared. Australia's privacy watchdog, the offices of the Australian Information Commissioner, confirmed in February it was investigating two Asian vehicle manufacturers over potential data harvesting concerns. Two other probes were dropped due to the low likelihood of enforcement action. Astor legal lawyer Avinash Singh said that should worry Australian drivers. The OAIC dropping two probes into two vehicle manufacturers collecting, storing and sharing personal data due to low likelihood of enforcement action suggests that current Australian laws are ill-equipped to protect Australian consumers, he said. Despite this being a relatively new issue, most lawyers in the industry are aware of it as a potential issue. The government has really dropped the ball by not strengthening these laws prior to the recent influx of vehicles from Asian vehicle manufacturers. It is likely that the personal data of Australians has already been misused. Mr. Singh said Australia was unlikely to get a local version of Europe's tough privacy regime anytime soon. The General Data Protection Regulation, or the GDPR, took the EU a significant amount of time to prepare and enact. It is unlikely that an Australian equivalent could be enacted anytime soon, he said. It is likely that large corporations that currently are able to collect, store and share personal data would oppose these laws and put significant resources into opposing or watering down any provisions. While Chinese car brands have attracted much of the attention, Mr. Singh said the issue was not limited to China. It is true that Western vehicle manufacturers such as Tesla have also been known to collect personal data, he said. The major differences between companies such as Tesla and Chinese vehicle manufacturers is the use that is made of the personal data that is collected. There is a real concern that Chinese companies are providing personal data to the Chinese government, which is seen as far more alarming than Western companies, who generally only use personal data to improve their marketing and targeting of consumers. Mr. Singh said dealers should be forced to disclose data collection practices when selling vehicles. Car dealers should definitely be required to disclose data collection practices at the point of sale, similar to the way financial products require disclosure, he said. The failure to do so is a significant breach of trust to the consumer. Data collection practices are rarely at the forefront of a consumer's mind when purchasing a vehicle, and given that vehicles collecting data is a relatively new phenomenon, it may be something that many consumers are not even aware of. That was, experts warn drivers are unprotected as car data harvesting laws lag behind. The author was Daniel Collis, and that was published on the 19th of June 2026 in the motoring section of the Herald Sun.
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13: The very analogue Ford Falcon hardtop. Well, now to flying, and this story from The Age of the 16th of July, and it's by the secret pilot, whoever the secret pilot might be, and it's an opinion piece. The reason pilots still love guests in the cockpit. when we're on the ground. The Secret Pilot takes you inside the world of airlines, offering expert tips and advice from a pilot's perspective. In his traveller column, this active airline pilot lifts the lid on air travel, both inside and outside the cockpit. So, the reason pilots still love guests in the cockpit when they're on the ground. The journey to working on an airline flight deck is unique to every pilot and a source of pride to all. Pilots all remember the moment, that spark that drove them to pursue their passion in the skies. It's why, when a budding young aviator asks to visit the flight deck, most pilots will view it as a highlight of their day. Before the events of September 11, 2001, it was common for these visits to occur while in flight. My own fledgling aviation career was given little boosts of inspiration when I was able to request a brief time in the jump seat. Fast forward to 2026, and the visits are limited to after the pilots have set the parking brake and shut down the engines. Most young visitors approach with caution, as if the flight deck is a scary place. It doesn't take long, however, to become enthralled by the maze of switches and levers. Flicking a small switch tends to do the trick, which illuminates hundreds of lights across the flight deck. Normally used to ensure that they're all operating correctly, it doesn't fail to make a visitor smile. Children often visit with their siblings, so a quick round of musical chairs in the confined space settles them into the captain and first officer seats. With hats on heads, before a brief retreat to allow mum or dad to take as many photos as they can. It's hard not to love seeing a child grab the control column with gusto and push and pull like they could take off at any minute. Tight turnarounds usually limit the visits to a few minutes, but the hope that they may inspire a new generation of aviators is real. Becoming a pilot remains a viable career. Global forecasts for pilot demand are mind-blowing, and the existing pilot cohort has large swathes on the fast track to retirement. AI presents a clear and present danger to so many professions, and aviation is not immune. However, the travelling community seems steadfast in its desire to have a human being at the flight controls. Reducing the number of pilots on a flight deck has been mooted, but again, public sentiment opposes the idea. Even leaving aside the issue of a pilot suddenly becoming incapacitated, how could the next generation be adequately trained without experience sitting beside them? Not to mention the mental health implications of long hours working alone. Learning to fly is a prohibitively expensive exercise for many, even with a number of training institutions now offering student loan schemes. The positive is that the high cost pays for a mix of both the classroom and the practical. There's a vast array of theory subjects that need tackling: air law, human factors, aerodynamics, radio phraseology, meteorology, aircraft systems, to name a few. But this is offset by the fun part, and that's flying. Flying level, turning, climbing, descending, and stalling are all covered within the first 10 hours of flying lessons before each skill is integrated into flying a circuit to practice the all-important skill of landing. The first of many milestones in aviation is going solo. After demonstrating several safe circuits and landings, the instructor will get out and ask the student to complete one solo circuit. With a pounding heart, the 6-minute trip, pardon the pun, flies by. But after taxiing back to the parking spot, the student can exhale and be welcomed into the club of aviators. Consolidation of these skills, introducing cross-country navigation, night flying, and piloting more complex aircraft, is all part of the journey of accruing more hours towards a commercial pilot license test. Then it's on to learning to fly solely on instruments, including landing in poor weather and managing aircraft with two engines. The theory exams also gain complexity. The air transport pilot license exams have sorted the wheat from the chaff for decades. Then the search for that first flying job begins. For some, it may be heading to Northern Australia, where the general aviation sector is alive and well. Others will choose instructing to gain flying hours, while a lucky and talented few may be fast-tracked into the right-hand seat as a co-pilot in a regional airline. Over time, these inexperienced pilots will accrue enough hours to apply to the major airlines. This process includes aptitude and psychometric testing, simulator flying tests and behavioural interviews. It's grueling, but if successful, an airline career awaits. If all this sounds quite daunting, that's because it is. The process of becoming a pilot is extremely challenging, and the journey to reaching an airline is another mountain to climb altogether. It's why the advice to any wannabe pilot is simple. You need to love the act of flying passionately, because there'll be a multitude of hurdles in your path to achieving your ultimate goal. As someone who's been fortunate enough to climb my own mountain, it's why I value every flight deck visit, which might light that spark in the next generation. So the secret pilot takes you inside the world of airlines and offering a few expert tips and advice from a pilot's perspective. And today, the reason pilots still love guests in the cockpit when we're on the ground. That was published on the 16th of July, and it was in the Melbourne Age. And you heard it on Planes, Trains and Automobiles on Vision Australia Radio. In just a moment, Mike's got this weirdest story about madness and trains.

0: the Victorian belief that a train ride could cause instant insanity. Railway madmen were thought to be activated by the sounds and motion of train travel. This article by Joseph Hayes, published on the 12th of May 2017, appeared on the website atlasobscura.com. January 1865. The peace on a regular English train journey from Carnford to Liverpool is shattered by one man's deranged laughter and erratic antics. Armed with a gun and attacking the windows to get to the other increasingly frightened passengers, he seems out of control. At the next stop, at Lancaster, the man suddenly becomes calm and serenity is restored. But as the train begins to roll again, his aggression returns. The motion of the train becomes the only means to gauge the man's behaviour. His mood changes from one stop to the next, twisting and turning with the carriage. The railway passenger prancing around with a pistol was by no means the strangest case of, quote, railway madness, unquote, reported during the Victorian era in Britain. There seemed to be something about the railways that made people, particularly men, suffer mental anguish and unrest. As the railway grew more popular in the 1850s and 1860s, trains allowed travellers to move about with unprecedented speed and efficiency, cutting the length of travel time drastically. But, according to the more fearful Victorians, these technological advancements came at the considerable cost of mental health. As Edwin Fuller Torrey and Judy Miller wrote in The Invisible Plague, The Rise of Mental Illness from 1750 to the Present, trains were believed to, quote, injure the brain, unquote. In particular, the jarring motion of the train was alleged to unhinge the mind and either drive sane people mad or trigger violent outbursts from a latent, quote, lunatic, unquote. Mixed with the noise of the train car, it could, it was believed, shatter nerves. In the 1860s and 70s, reports began emerging of bizarre passenger behaviour on the railways. When seemingly sedate people boarded trains, they suddenly began behaving in socially unacceptable ways. One Scottish aristocrat was reported to have ditched his clothes aboard a train before, quote, leaning out the window, unquote, ranting and raving. After he left the train, he suddenly recovered his composure. Regarding the specific type of mental condition believed to have been caused by the trains, Professor Amy Milne-Smith, a cultural historian at Wilfrid Laurier University, notes that, quote, railway madmen would have all likely been seen as suffering mania, unquote. Medical journals at the time were very concerned about how railway madmen could be detected when their madness may lie latent. Not all goings-on in the first and second-class carriages involved eccentric, rambling in the nude, vicious attacks with knives and other weapons that could result in death were reported as well. The trains themselves were considered to be ridden with perilous conditions that endangered passengers. Confined carriages were locked for privacy reasons, meaning people were at risk of being trapped in small rooms with lunatics who were ready to snap at any moment. The lack of suitable onboard communications meant that, if attacked by such a person, you couldn't easily call for help. The media did its part to whip up frenzy over railway madness. One 1864 story, starkly titled A Madman in a Railway Carriage, gleefully related how a burly sailor became incensed, flailing around in an erratic manner, first trying to climb out the window, and then swearing and shouting at the other occupants of the carriage and struggling with everyone. A superhuman strength gripped this aggressor, and four people were required to restrain him, and he had to be bound to a seat. The conflict was not over, though, yet. When the sailor was released, he charged viciously at those who had restrained him and, accusing them of stealing from him, it took railway officials and finally the police to subdue and arrest the sailor. The problem of railway madness did not just refer to those driven insane in the process of the journey. Another concern of the time was that the railway provided a swift and convenient getaway for patients who had escaped from various mental health institutions throughout Great Britain. In 1845, Punch magazine published a cartoon showing a train's track leading to an asylum. The logistics of the railway dotted around the countryside meant that a, quote, mental patient, unquote, could evade the staff and hop on the next train to freedom. Stories of maniacs and terror on the tracks terrified many and delighted others. As Professor Anna Despotopoulou at the University of Athens says, the train of the 19th century offered women an unprecedented opportunity to travel freely. But stories of madmen on the rails often heightened the anxiety to travel. After going on a particular train ride, female novelist George Eliot stated, with tongue firmly in cheek, that upon seeing someone who looked wild and brutish, she was reminded of, quote, all the horrible stories of madmen in railways, unquote. Eliot seems to relish the excitement of a possible confrontation and sounded rather disappointed when the figure turned out to be an ordinary clergyman. Other members of the elite were more frightened than Eliot of the potential for being in a compartment with a maniac. However, there was no easy solution because of the train's design, which encouraged the form of physical isolation that increased fears of these fabled madmen. It was nevertheless agreed that something had to be done to protect passengers against railway maniacs. Attacks, according to the Scotsman newspaper, were becoming an everyday occurrence, and railway madness on British trains had become internationally renowned. One American traveller spoke of carrying a loaded revolver on trains in England because of the prospect of encounters with a madman. The 1864 bylaws of the Victorian Railways stipulated that, quote, insane persons, unquote, should be isolated, quote, in a compartment by themselves, unquote. If a railway madman could not be stopped, then they might at least be contained. These regulations, of course, ignored those who boarded the train perfectly in control of their faculties and only displayed their erratic behaviour once the train was in motion and the doors locked. Implementing these rules was a problem. Every time an invention was proposed to ensure greater safety, it was rejected on the grounds of protecting personal space. Case in point, quote, Muller's lights, unquote, windows within the train carriage designed to allow observation of other compartments and installed by several new companies such as the South Western Railway. These portholes were meant to reduce seclusion between the coach, but were regarded as an intrusion and raised fears about peeping toms. In other areas, there were calls for increased communication on the trains, such as cables to signal an emergency, but problems of logistics prevented this. The railways seemed to cause anxiety and concern about madness because of the noise and unpredictable nature of the railways. There were also beliefs within the medical profession that the vibrations of the railway carriage could have a disastrous effect on people's nerves. And it was impossible to predict who might be the one to be driven mad. As Professor Amy Milne-Smith wrote, quote, not only might you be attacked by a madman on a railway journey, you might become one, unquote. As a result, railways became associated with insanity. What might be thought of as more like post-traumatic stress disorder these days was viewed as a form of nervous disturbance by Victorians. Eventually, the outrage over mental health problems on the railways and the, quote, railway madman, unquote, faded out as inexplicably as it had appeared. The blood-and-guts-loving Victorian media moved on to the next story, though onboard disturbances still happened from time to time. In 1894, one naked individual even launched a full-on assault on the train by disabling the communications and then attacking those on board, roaming around at will through the train. The whole affair was treated as puzzling but not frightening, and the attacker was battered and jabbed back with the pointy end of an umbrella. That was the Victorian belief that a train ride could cause instant insanity. It was by Joseph Hayes, published on the 12th of May 2017 on the website atlasobscura.com. And I was having a little conversation with John before the start of the program, and we thought about this insanity on trains, and John felt that this could be applied to modern low-cost carrier aircraft.
1: Absolutely. The ridiculous propensity for people to behave badly when they're cooped up on an aeroplane. I can't believe it. Anyway, that's your lot for Planes, Trains and Automobiles for this week. I hope you've enjoyed the program. We'll be back at the same time again next week with another from the world of travel in planes, trains and automobiles. Until then, travel safely.

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1: For most of opera's history, it has been music's most successfully populist product, often appealing to people who wouldn't dream of spending an evening in a concert hall or patiently sitting through a song recital at a local church. It still is classical music's biggest seller. Millions of people have access to and enjoy opera's greatest hits. It is just as expensive to see a Broadway or West End musical as it is to visit an opera house, yet you don't hear complaints that such musicals are elitist. If opera had always been reserved for a privileged few, the days of its influence and cultural impact would be long over. Where should this music be, if e'er or there? It sounds no more, and sure it waits upon some god of the island. Sitting on a bank, weeping again the king, my father's wreck, this music crept by me upon the waters, allaying both their fury and my passion with its sweet air. Thence I have followed it, or it hath drawn me, rather, but 'tis gone. No, it begins again. In The Tempest, 1611, a young man finds himself shipwrecked on a deserted magical island, lost and distraught, fearing his beloved father is dead. There is music everywhere. We know that there was incidental music and song in Shakespeare's plays, many of which, like The Tempest, refer to the magical or mystical power of music. You could describe the Shakespearean monologue as the closest thing to a sung aria that the spoken theatre has to offer. It is a highly stylized solo moment during which the audience accepts the convention that internal thoughts are being brought to the surface. It isn't real in the sense that people speak like that in normal life. They don't, obviously. But within its convention of unreality, it does nevertheless contain truth. This distinction between reality and truth is central to the debate about opera. Clearly, people don't sing aloud their thoughts or conversations in real life, but opera adopts, like Shakespeare, the convention that, despite its unreality, an aria may indeed express great truth or poignancy. Shakespeare was writing his extraordinary poetic dramas at exactly the time that opera was born. Like the Italian inventors of opera, he was influenced by classical drama, borrowing Greek and Roman plots and appropriating their political history for his own ends. What The Tempest also reveals, intriguingly, is a shifting attitude to music itself. It was written at a moment when the Pythagorean concept of music, that it is a representation of a greater cosmic harmony or an earthly version of a music of the spheres, was competing with a more modern classical notion of music as a vehicle for reproducing and touching the human emotions. Shakespeare's contemporaries called these emotions effects and found music's ability to convey love, jealousy, rage, and so on potent and irresistible. It was as if music's task was being rethought. Where once it had tried to convey God's creative omnipotence, it was now attempting to conjure up man's state of mind. Throughout Shakespeare's plays and sonnets, music is seen as both a cosmic, supernatural force, as in The Tempest, and as an emotional force, as in Twelfth Nights, if music be the food of love, play on. For its inventors, opera was to be the perfect vehicle to demonstrate music's power over the human affects. Believing that

0: They were recreating the theatre of ancient Greece. They held firmly to the view that Greek drama had been sung, not spoken. Their aim was to find a way that music could move swiftly and effectively through plot to allow space and time for more lingering, climactic moments of maximum expression and emotion. The idea for a completely sung form of drama was conceived in one street, the Via de' Benci in Florence. In two houses on either side of the street in the late 16th century, a sort of intellectual club met regularly to put the world to rights, talk earnestly about the arts and sciences, and generally aspire to the artistic heights attained by the Greeks. They called themselves the Camerata. Two enthusiastic patrons hosted the meetings. One was a thrusting young silk merchant called Jacopo Corsi, the other a crusty old nobleman songwriter by the name of Giovanni de Bardi. The Camerata were a mixed bunch, poets, composers, artists, scientists, and dilettantes. One of them was Vincenzo Galilei, father of Galileo, who wrote about the meetings that the members were in the habit of going to Bardi's house and there to pass the time in honourable recreation with delightful singing and praiseworthy discussions. Astrology, literature, and philosophy were favourite topics, but the issue that dominated the proceedings time and time again was what was the music of the Greeks. The Camerata talked about the creation of an ultimate art form that would combine music, poetry, drama, dance, and design, and after 20-odd years of chit-chat and debate, they put on their first collaborative show in 1598. Daphne. The poet Ottavio Rinuccini wrote the words and Jacopo Peri wrote the music, though none of it survives today. Rumour has it that it owed a great deal to the popular court entertainments known as intermediae, a hybrid form extravagantly crossing ballet, song recital, fashion show and poetry reading. What the Camerata really needed, however, was a big showcase for their new form, and 2 years later, a spectacular opportunity arose in the shape of a royal wedding. In 1600, Maria de' Medici of Florence married Henri IV of France, and as part of the festivities, Peri's second experimental opera, Eurydice, was performed in the Medici's Pitti Palace. However, this fledgling opera, with its emphasis on doomed love and man's arrogance, is half-spoken, half-sung declamations and its pious sentiments. May not have been the ideal choice for the climax of a riotous wedding feast. It was not a success. Even the supportive Count Bardi commented that the writer should not have gone into tragic texts and objectionable subjects. The Medicis probably found being lectured by a bunch of well-intentioned dilettantes a bit much, and sent opera off for an early bath, reverting to camp comedy spectaculars for their next royal wedding. After two false starts, opera looked dead in the water, and there might never have been an operatic big bang were it not for a lucky twist of fate. Two of the Medici's wedding guests in 1600 thought that the operatic after-dinner entertainment might, after all, have some potential, and they returned home, their heads dizzy with the possibilities of the new form. They were called Alessandro Strigio and Vincenzo Gonzaga, and they came from Mantua. Vincenzo Gonzaga, brother-in-law of the bride in Florence, was the head of one of the most powerful families in Europe, presiding over his mini-empire from the splendour of a spectacular ducal palace in the heart of that rich, proud city in northern Italy. Strigio was his friend and secretary, a writer and composer. Duke Vincenzo was an inveterate gambler and philanderer. In his debauched youth, he had murdered both the Mantuan court organist, de Trofeis, and his Scottish interpreter, the Admirable James Crichton, in duels over women, or so we are led to believe. The Gonzagas, who lived and ruled in Mantua since 1328, turning it into a major centre of Renaissance art under Duke Ludovico II, who ruled from 1444 to 1478, and the Marchesa Isabella d'Este, who ruled from 1490 to 1539. Duke Vincenzo, ruled from 1587 to 1612, was the last in the family to take a serious interest in collecting art, his successors selling off a large portion of the family collection in 1627 to the King of England, Charles I. His ducal palace can still be visited today in all its glory, as can the other Gonzaga palace at the other end of town, the Palazzo Te, and in both you will see some of the most stunning Renaissance and Baroque frescoes in Europe. They were made by Andrea Mantegna and Giulio Romano, among others. Gonzaga narrowly failed to persuade the mathematician Galileo Galilei to leave his permanent post at the University of Padua to join his court in Mantua, but it did not entice many others, including the influential writer Torquato Tasso. Gonzaga and Strigio thought they might like to commission their own opera, like the one they had seen in Florence. In the event, the piece that was finally composed was dedicated to Vincenzo's son and heir, Ferdinand, but the Duke was undoubtedly a powerful influence in its inception. The big difference between the Medicis in Florence and the Gonzagas in Mantua, though, was that while the former had the innovative but uninspired Peri as their composer in residence, the latter had the greatest genius of the age, a consummate master of heartbreaking love songs and dramatic sacred music, Claudio Monteverdi.
1: Big Bangs, the story of five discoveries that changed musical history, by Howard Goodall, published in 2001 by Vintage and read for the RPH Network by Peter Theodore.
0: Claudio Monteverdi. The opera that Monteverdi and his librettist Strigio wrote, Orfeo, relaunched the form after its shaky start. It is to this beautiful piece, more than to the previous experiments, Daphne and Eurydice, that we owe the existence of opera today. Why was Monteverdi so well qualified for the job? Born in nearby Cremona in 1567, Monteverdi came as a young man to Mantua to work for the Gonzagas, writing and performing madrigals for the Duke. Every Friday evening there would be a musical soiree presenting Monteverdi's latest songs for the Duke and a few close friends. We know that these private concerts took place in a mirrored, trapezoid salon, a room that was thought to be completely lost until the autumn of 1998, when palace scholars, led by musicologist Paola Bezzutti, discovered to their amazement, in an attic void above a private, that is, remodeled, ducal apartment, this very same room bricked away in silence for 350 years. its frescoes on musical themes, dating from the late 16th century, are preserved untouched. The floor is so fragile, two people must stand 4 feet away from each other in that chamber. Rubble and builder's waste lie all about. The hefty oak beams of the terracotta-tiled roof creak in the wind, and the temporary lights that illuminate the abandoned cherubs and putti give it a haunted air. I was lucky enough to be granted access to this breathtaking find and have rarely felt so acutely the hovering presence of a long-dead composer and his world than in that dusty historic loft. Here the greatest composer of his day sat at a harpsichord with one or two other musicians, giving the first performances of madrigals that would later be heard in salons and courts throughout the Italian peninsula. I know the word madrigal inspires some unhappy associations in the modern mind. Red-faced women or twerps in polar neck sweaters going fa-la-la-la-la and merry merry month of May. Well, the English Glee Club and their dainty part songs may well have developed out of the early madrigal, but that's about as far as the similarity goes. The late madrigals of Monteverdi and Gesualdo had more of the steamy Mediterranean about them. Red-blooded songs of love, betrayal and despair, struggle and passion, sometimes sung in groups, but eventually as accompanied solos, were more their thing. The lyrics of their songs are uncompromisingly erotic, bordering on the obscene, laced through with double entendre and innuendo. The melodies wild and tortured, whilst extravagant effects and ornate word painting were de rigueur. The harmonies are so daringly dissonant that they sound as if they could have been written amidst the decadence and exoticism of the Paris of 1899 or the Berlin of 1925, as much as the Mantua or Venice of 1600. Indeed, the history of harmony treats the madrigals of Gesualdo and Monteverdi, that is, the Cole Porter and George Gershwin of the form, as something of an aberration, a hideous mutation of the natural order of things, experimenting with ideas that were about 300 years ahead of their time. The composers that followed withdrew in alarm from their harmonic perversity and simplified harmony again, a process of reaction that Monteverdi himself began in his own later career. During his time in Gonzaga's employ at the Mantuan court, Monteverdi's madrigal collections were published to great acclaim and popularity, but they also underwent a thorough stylistic overhaul. Not only did he start reversing the harmonic mischief, he began developing a more fluid, less rumpty-tum form of the song, less enslaved to a strict poetic meter, one that could adapt itself more easily to a narrative flow. This turned out to be a critical factor. Like every other composer of his era, he also made a living writing church music. On the surface of it, writing liturgical settings would not seem a good apprenticeship for the inventing of secular music drama, but in fact, the relationship between the two has always been uncannily close. For a start, the annual dramatization of the Passion story with music and acting had accustomed many church composers to the idea of music as a narrative tool. Medieval mystery plays like those at York or Oberammergau developed into the highly sophisticated and theatrical passions of the brilliant Heinrich Schütz, a young contemporary of Monteverdi's, and of course J.S. Bach a century later. Schütz and Bach, however, wrote their passion dramas for performance by choirs in churches without any staging, whilst Monteverdi and his successors like Cavalli and Vivaldi composed for the more flamboyant and secular medium of the theatre. The reason for this is probably connected with the fact the former were living and working in the Lutheran zone of post-Reformation Europe, which took a dim view of things bawdy or theatrical, while the latter were in Catholic Italy. Bach's great contemporary and fellow German Handel might be considered an exception, as he wrote secular operas and biblical oratorios. However, he had emigrated to England, where the established church was neither strictly speaking Lutheran nor Catholic. Indeed, England's church was then, as now, more concerned with monarchy than deity, a state of affairs that at least had the virtue of allowing excellent Catholic composers a more or less free hand, so long as they kept in favour at court. Whether church music lent its drama and spectacle to opera, or vice versa, is something of a chicken and egg conundrum. What is undoubtedly true is that the music Monteverdi wrote for the church, like that of Handel, Vivaldi, Haydn, Mozart, Rossini, Verdi, or Berlioz, is stylistically virtually identical to the music he wrote for the theatre. In some cases, it is even exactly the same music. The opening bars of both Orfeo and his 1610 Vespers are such twins. Monteverdi's primary motivation in composing his pioneer operas was to harness the power of music to focus on human feeling. Although gods and the supernatural feature prominently in the plot of Orfeo, it is Orfeo's emotions that really interest the authors. As with Shakespeare, the idea of music as part of some kind of universal magic coexists with the more modern concept of its ability to invoke and touch the sensitivities of mere mortals. It is this that marks the point of departure from sacred music, not the choice of harmonies, the shape of the melodies, or the constitution of the orchestra. God's celestial music is being replaced in front of our eyes with mankind's frail and troubled song. Not surprisingly, Bach's unbearably powerful and moving passion oratorios concentrate overwhelmingly on the human story at the end of Christ's life, with God sidelined as a silent participant in the grim drama. By Bach's time, opera's humanistic priorities had become the norm for all sung music. It took until Olivier Messiaen in the mid-20th century for the notion of music as a mystical, quasi-religious power to begin anything like a respectable fight back. With respect to Monteverdi, we know from his letters that he thought there was almost no point at all in sung drama if it wasn't solely concerned with human emotions. Time and again he objected either to spectacle for spectacle's sake or any attempt to give voice to non-human entities, believing it to be quite beyond the capabilities of the form. In one letter, he complains, one assumes without irony or intentional hilarity, that he is having difficulty setting a scene in which the librettist asks for the north wind to sing. "How do I know," he wails, "what the north wind feels, for heaven's sake? What he would have made of singing trains," as in Starlight Express, "singing crockery," as in Beauty and the Beast, "or singing cats is anyone's guess." So what was the classical legend he and Strigio chose for their plot? Orfeo. a story proclaiming the supernatural power of music, a gift so powerful that even death would be tamed. Of the first three operas to be written, Daphne, Eurydice, and Orfeo, two chose this, the opera plot par excellence. Moreover, the archetype of Orpheus and his lyre would crop up constantly in works by Charpentier, Gluck, Haydn, Offenbach, Beatwhistle, to name but five. The story tells how Orfeo, a musician, travels to the underworld to win back his wife Eurydice, who has recently died. Orfeo sings and plays so beautifully that he persuades the king of the underworld to let him have Eurydice back, a request that the king, also in love with her, grants on condition that Orfeo doesn't look back at Eurydice on the journey back from Hades, a condition he fails to keep. This was a plot infused with Neoplatonic Christian thinking, very much in vogue at the time. Its writers knew what they were doing in choosing this allegorical fable, given that its first audience would include one of the most powerful men in Europe. The libretto Orfeo has been described as a humanist manifesto. Monteverdi himself hoped it would be a true prayer. Its sentiment is that music, the arts and learning could have a genuinely positive, civilizing effect on humanity. The near-perfect, cyclical, unified structure of Orfeo is itself part of the philosophy. Monteverdi, Strigio, and other artists and intellectuals of the time thought that at best a work of art might be a mirror of the perfection of divine creation. Indeed, the concept of a universal harmony is actually referred to during the climactic Act 3 of the opera. What better metaphor for music's own role in society could there be than the tale of a man heartbroken by the death of his beloved, who descends into Hades with only the beauty of his song to protect him? At his moment of greatest vulnerability and fragility, the music of the opera becomes almost surreally delicate and gentle. No explosion of melodrama or rampaging Wagnerian storm here, but still a small voice of calm echoing across the deathly straits of the River Styx. This weird, dreamlike passage is the true beginning of opera as a passionate and dramatic form.
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8: Chapter after chapter in the biblical Old Testament record, Job waited and waited for God to break the silence and answer the anguished questions of his suffering heart. Finally, at last, God spoke. But what Job heard was nothing like what he expected. I am Clayton Bjelland, and today on Insight for Living, Chuck Swindoll brings us this long-awaited moment and reveals a God whose ways rise far above our own. On today's program, we'll be reminded that God's surprising presence often comes right in the middle of the storm. We begin now by reading the passage together.
9: Well, God finally speaks to Job. What he says is surprising, as you're going to discover this morning, but that's fine. God's full of surprises, which we will affirm again and again in the message today. Job 38, I'll read just a few verses and then we'll jump to 40. Then the Lord answered Job out of the whirlwind, verse 1 begins, and said, "Who is this that darkens counsel by words without knowledge? Now, gird up your loins like a man, and I will ask you, and you instruct me. Where were you when I laid the foundation of the earth? Tell me, if you have understanding, who set its measurements, since you know? Or who stretched the line on it? On what were its bases sunk? Or who laid its cornerstone when the morning stars sang together and all the sons of God shouted for joy?" If you were to list the questions between here and the end of the book, you'd find 77 that Job is asked. None of them able to be answered by Job. Humbled and broken, chapter 40, Job responds in verse 3. Job answered the Lord and said, "Behold, I am insignificant. What can I reply to you? I lay my hand on my mouth. Once I've spoken, and I will not answer. Even twice, and I will add no more." It's an old Hebrew colloquialism that means I have already said more than I should.
8: 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Chuck titled today's message, "A Penetrating Reproof from the Almighty."
9: God's ways are often so surprising, and when he does show up, if you will, his message is so often unexpected and unpredictable. Sometimes it's a close call, and we realize after the fact that he has been there all the time protecting us, even when we didn't know we were in danger. That occurred to me this last week when I read a report that came from Montgomery County, Maryland, in the city of Wheaton, Maryland. The report reads, "The first bullet fired in a shooting spree that killed five people in Montgomery County Wednesday and Thursday narrowly missed Ann Chapman, who was working at Michael Arts and Crafts Store in Northgate Shopping Center. It's a miracle no one was hurt after the bullet cut a dime-sized hole in the display window, nicked a light fixture, pierced two poster board signs, and hit a metal rack holding rows of mini books at 5:20 p.m. Wednesday. But the amazing thing is what the bullet stopped next to," the store's employees said. "A book called Inspiration for the Heart from the Prayer of Jabez by Bruce Wilkinson. If you were to open the book flap, you would read, "A simple daily prayer from the heart can inspire you to seek God's constant favor, power, and protection." The bullet has not been recovered. Anne Chapman had no idea that she was that close to being shot. You and I think we know what is best for ourselves when in fact we do not. And sometimes when the Lord does come on the scene, we are downright not only surprised but shocked at how he says what he says and at what he says. I came across this week two prophets from the Old Testament who verify what I'm talking about. The first one we're not familiar with at all, and the other we're rather familiar with. So let's turn first to the less familiar, Nahum, just between Micah and Habakkuk. Doesn't help, does it? It's page 1437 in my Bible, and it's the seventh of the Old Testament minor prophets. If you're not familiar, that's okay. Most of us aren't that familiar with the Old Testament minor prophets. Nahum chapter 1, verse 3. I came across this past week and was reminded again of how surprising the presence of God can be. Nahum 1:3, "The Lord is slow to anger and great in power. The Lord will by no means leave the guilty unpunished." Now it's this part that intrigues me. "In whirlwind and storm is his way, and clouds are the dust beneath his feet." Look closely, put your finger on that last part of the third verse and notice he's referring to a strong wind, a storm that may include thunder and lightning. And that which frightens us and drives us away is often, in fact, the reminder of the presence of God. One man writes, "The power and majesty of God are evidenced most dramatically in the forces of nature." So I suggest the next time lightning flashes and thunder rolls and the rain begins to fall, rather than slamming your door and closing everything up and pulling the blinds and staying away from it, that you stand and stare. Remember that the clouds are but the dust of his feet. God is there and very present at times like that. When he gave the law at Sinai, Moses writes that the mountain was surrounded by thick, heavy clouds. There was thunder and there was lightning when Elijah stepped out of the cave in his depression to see what was there. There was the passing of a strong whirlwind that came by the cave. The same happened with Ezekiel. When Jesus walked toward the disciples, frightened in the boat on the Sea of Galilee, it was in a time of storm that he stilled the storm and spoke peaceful words to his disciples. I read where Martin Luther, while pursuing a law degree as a young man in Erfurt, Germany, was caught in a thunderous, lightning-stricken storm, and the storm so humbled him, he realized he should not be pursuing law. This was God's way of saying to him, you need to pursue ministry. Now, every time we're in a storm, that's not what the Lord is saying to his people. But there was a sense of God's presence in that frightening moment, and his heart became unusually sensitive and tender. And aren't we all glad he was not an attorney, but became a monk and ultimately discovered what became for us the roots of a Reformation. God has his way in the whirlwind and the storm. This is called a theophany, T-H-E-O-P-H-A-N-Y, theophany. It's a disclosure of God's presence, a theophany. Nahum says that God is present in the storm, and in the midst of the storm, he's having his way. Now, with that in mind, go back to Isaiah. Isaiah is just before Jeremiah, chapter 55. verse 6. I know we're in Job, but we're moving in that direction, and just give me a moment to set it up, okay? Job speaks of some of this, at least the chapter we're looking at, and I want you to see something ahead of time. Isaiah 55, 6. Seek the Lord while he may be found. Call upon him while he is near. Let the wicked forsake his way and the unrighteous man his thoughts. Let him return to the Lord. He will have compassion on him and to our God, for he will abundantly pardon. That part we understand. The next part is so surprising. For my thoughts, this is God speaking now. He steps in as Isaiah continues to write. My thoughts are not your thoughts. Neither are your ways my ways, declares the Lord. Well, are they really that different? Are they really that far apart? Verse 9, as the heavens are higher than the earth, so are my ways higher than your ways and my thoughts than your thoughts. As far as the distance between heavens and earth, so is the distance between my thinking and God's thinking, your ways and God's ways. If you were raised like me, you were usually taught that God speaks in a still small voice, that he comes tippy-toeing on the scene, and he always sort of whispers. But Nahum says he has his way in a whirlwind and a storm, and the clouds are but the dust of his feet. And when he does speak, what a surprising message. Often it is a shaking of our shoulders in the storm. Sometimes it is a reproof that levels us. We prefer the quiet setting. We prefer the calm and peaceful surrounding. But sometimes the storm is a doctor's report that's frightening. Sometimes the storm message comes in a rehabilitation center or in the emergency room or in a prison cell. Or as we're standing on the other end of the room and we're reading a note from our mate who says, I cannot stay any longer, I'm gone. And we think in moments like that, where is God? Where is God when I need him? He is there in the storm and in the whirlwind. God's whirlwind messages are never forgotten. Most of us could testify that our lives began to be changed because of some reproof that came through some enormously significant event, usually stormy. Now, Job 38 brings us to the place we've been waiting for some time, quite some time. Got a letter from one of the men in our church this week. Good letter. He said, I just want to thank you for Job, but could we do something in another book that isn't quite so character building, he said. He said, if my character gets built anymore, I'll need to have another office space, another room in my office to put some of this character that's getting built. And he names one thing after another, and it's like the wheels have come off the cart. And so it has for Job. And adding insult to injury, not only does Job lose his ability to make a living, and along with that, his home and his entire family of 10 grown children, he now has lost his health, and these so-called friends have come alongside to preach their sermons and to deliver their messages, all of which are off target, and they don't help. And Job has stood toe-to-toe with each one of them, Eliphaz, Bildad, Zophar, and lately Elihu. And by the time he gets to Elihu, he just doesn't bother to answer. He is out of energy, and he is so determined that he is going to wait for God to speak. Well, God speaks in chapter 38, verse 1. The Lord answered, but he doesn't tiptoe and say, psst, Job, it's me, God. He comes in a whirlwind. As if Job doesn't have it tough enough already, he's got to go through a whirlwind. And in the midst of the whirlwind, as his hair is blowing and his beard is blowing, no, he doesn't have any hair, he's bald. As his beard is blowing and as his clothes are being pulled off, he realizes this must be some significant moment. And he hears the voice he's been waiting to hear. But it isn't a voice of comfort. Now, if you and I had come, we would have come, hopefully, with comfort in mind. We'd have brought Job something to read, we'd have maybe something to eat, and we'd sit down with him, and Job, my, tough. But God doesn't do that. Why? His ways are higher than our ways. His thoughts different than our thoughts. Remember that. Get out of your mind the idea that God is just like us, just a lot older. And God is understands like we understand, but he just, he's been at it longer. He's not this old man with long white hair blowing wind from the north to make the boat sail across the ocean. He is totally and completely and absolutely different from us. Therefore, his ways are full of shocks and surprises. The first word out of his mouth is a reproof. Well, why would he do that? I mean, here's a man covered with boils, waiting for comfort and needing help, and along comes the living God who has known the whole story from start to finish. He doesn't give Job any answers to his questions. He doesn't apologize for having been silent so long. He doesn't give a hint about the whole thing between himself and Satan way back when it all started. He doesn't acknowledge that Job has been through deep struggles. When he finally speaks, he speaks in a reproof. Frankly, having thought about this for some time, I think Job by now has gotten in his defense a little arrogant. You get like that when you defend yourself too long. When you've had to stand against the attacks of the others, you tend to get a little cocksure. And God is going to communicate a number of things to Job, but he has to get his heart right to begin with, and does he do that? He comes with a clipboard full of questions. His opening line is, "Who is this that darkens counsel by words without knowledge?" Now, you've got to understand, there's not a whole group of people standing there. It's just Job and God. So who is a pretty simple answer. Now, gird up your loins like a man. It's singular. He's not talking to the friends. He's talking to Job. Gird up your loins like a man. I will ask you, and you instruct me. And he starts. He begins with the creation of the world. He moves to the stellar spaces, to the deepest seas. He goes ultimately into the animal kingdom, one question after another after another. The first set of questions ask, can you explain my creation? Let's even add control it. Can you explain or control my creation? Just answer the question, Job. And that ends with a statement of humility when Job answers in verses 3, 4, and 5 of chapter 40. God isn't through. The next set of questions ask, can you change or subdue my creation? And that's ended with Job's answer of repentance. We'll look at that some time from now. But right now, let's think about this first set of questions, which is answered with humility, thankfully. Now watch closely. He begins with the creation. Verse 4, chapter 38, where were you when I laid the foundation of the earth? Well, obviously, he wasn't anywhere around. All of us were gone at that time. Tell me if you have any understanding. Who set its measurements? He doesn't know that answer. No one knows how the earth measured or the universe about us or the multiple galaxies beyond that. Who set its measurements, since you know? Or who stretched the line on it? On what were its bases sunk? Who laid its cornerstone? How did all of this get flung into space? When the morning stars sang together and all the sons of God shouted for joy. That's a reference to the first stars. Those morning stars sang together. Perhaps at creation, the stars could sing. Maybe it's poetic writing and it doesn't literally mean singing. But again, maybe the heavens were in harmony with one another. We don't know. We weren't there. Writing this account, he refers to the morning stars singing together. Maybe they were the angels, as they sang at the time of creation. These angelic creatures were witnessing all of this with open mouths, staring in with this incredulous look about them. And then he moves to the sea. Who enclosed the sea with doors when bursting forth it went out from the womb? This is poetic. When I made a cloud, its garment and thick darkness, its swaddling band, and I placed boundaries on it, I set a bolt and doors, and I said, thus far you shall come, but no farther, and here shall your proud waves stop. Could you do that, Job? Were you there when that happened, Job? Have you ever in your life commanded the morning and caused the dawn to know its place? Now he moves to the sun, this greater light by day, that it might take hold of the ends of the earth and the wicked be shaken out of it. Verse 16, have you entered into the springs of the sea or walked in the recesses of the deep? Have the gates of death been revealed to you? Have you seen the gates of deep darkness? Have you understood the expanse of the earth? Tell me if you know all this. Quite a set of questions, isn't it? You know what happens when you're asked questions like this? You get even more silent. You're already silent, but you, as he says at the end, he puts his hand over his mouth, lest he be tempted to give one answer. You are totally out of it. It's like a classroom, and the prof is way ahead of you, and you duck behind the head of the person in front of you so the prof can't see you've done it. You're there, and then he begins to ask questions, and you know you're outclassed. Not only do you not know, you are aware that others know you don't know, so you are doubly silent, and yet God goes on. The expanses of the sea. In my research, it may be dated, but the book I read talked about the deepest place of the sea has been revealed to be 6.78 miles. There may be deeper places, but at that point, that particular authority said we've come a little over 6 3/4 miles deep in the deepest place of the sea. And how about the stellar spaces? You may remember one of our space probes spent 12 years going 4.4 billion miles, passing within 3,000 miles of Neptune's cloud bank. But that's only in this immediate galaxy. There are millions more. Who knows but what ours is the smallest of the group? It's mind-boggling. It makes you quiet. So he carries him to the telescopes, and then he takes him back to Earth, and he invites him to visit the darkness, 19 through 21. And then he says in 22, have you entered the storehouses of the snow? Have you seen the storehouses of the hail? What a poetic way to put it. All of the heavens that hold the waters that will drench the earth and the ice that will fall and will form and the hailstorms yet to come. And he said he's reserved those for a time of distress. I mean, Job is just standing there. Suddenly, the boils don't seem quite as significant. And the answers he was giving his friends with such dogmatism don't flow with such eloquence anymore. He even asks him to verse 31, can you bind the chains of the Pleiades? Now he's describing some of the constellations. Or loose the cords of Orion. Can you lead forth a constellation in its season and guide the Bear with her satellites? Another of the star formations in the shape of a bear. Many of you are familiar with that. Do you know the ordinances of the heavens or fix their rule over the earth? It's like being invited to one of these great telescopes and you take a look and you blink and you watch this entire world beyond our present familiar surface. You don't turn and start instructing the person who runs the place. You stuff your hands in your pockets and sort of walk backwards to get out of the place. It is enormous. It's especially enormous because the one who could answer every question is talking to him and was there and has put him in motion and keeps them in motion. Who, how, can you, do you, will you, are you? If God's ways are higher than mine, then whatever he allows, I bow in submission. And that makes me humble. How needed a humble spirit is in a person like Job.
8: If God's ways are truly higher than ours, higher than the heavens are above the earth, then perhaps the wisest posture is simply to bow in humble submission, to stop instructing and start listening. So here's the bottom line question Chuck Swindoll has invited us to ponder. Where is God inviting us to trade our questions for trust? When, like Job, we're sitting in an ash heap, suffering from physical ailments or reeling from the insensitive input from family and friends, it causes us to second-guess God's presence. Does he even know what we're going through? That's the question Chuck answers in a book he's written. 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What does it really mean to surrender our will to God? I'm Clayton Bjellin, and Chuck Swindoll will present a biblical answer Thursday on Insight for Living.

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0: 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It's all part of Dr. Michael Youssef's practical series, An End Times Warning for the Modern Day Church. 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That simply means that Dr. Youssef and the team rely on the prayers and generosity of listeners like you. 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Seven Dooms Revealed is the title of today's message. But don't let that scare you off, because out of the darkness of doom, Jesus brings the light of hope. Here's Dr. Youssef to begin.
1: In Revelation chapter 8, we come to the seventh and the final seal after an intermission between the sixth and the seventh. John writes, "When the Lamb opened the seventh seal, there was silence in heaven for about half an hour." I'm sure you're asking, why is this silence in heaven? Well, John doesn't tell us why. But there are some possibilities. One possibility is that it could be God's way of granting humanity one last chance for the doors of mercy to be open before it is shut and the judgment becomes final. The second possibility, it could be the calm before the final judgment. This silence is the silence of awe and expectation before the final judgment fall on humanity. And so when the Lamb opens the seventh seal, there was silence in heaven. This is the silence of awe. It's the silence of suspense. It's a silence of expectation. And after the breaking of the seventh seal, you see seven angels with seven trumpets standing before God. Remember the number seven, complete, full judgment, seven trumpets, each represented a segment of calamity that is falling upon human race, upon the earth. And the first four calamities, they are parallel the four plagues in Egypt. Let's look at these. The first trumpet produced hail and fire mixed with blood, which rained upon the land. Something happened exactly in Egypt in Exodus 9, 22 all the way to 26. The second trumpet brings huge asteroid that crashes into the sea, and it kills one-third of the sea life, similar to what happened in Exodus 7, 20 and 21. With the third trumpet, an asteroid named Wormwood hits the sweet waters. That's the rivers and the lakes from people drink water to survive. And that's the repetition of Exodus 15, 23, 25, when it happened on the River Nile. The fourth trumpet is when the light of the sun and the moon and the stars dim by one-third. In Exodus chapter 10, God sent darkness upon the land of Egypt, but supernaturally, miraculously, there was light where the people of God were living. Darkness everywhere else. Only in the community of the people of God, the people of Israel, had light. And there, an eagle flies over the scene, crying, "Whoa, whoa, whoa," to the inhabitants of the earth. Four trumpets and three to go. These three trumpets spell woe to the human race. Look at chapter 9 with me, please. The fifth trumpet, as soon as it sounds, a star falls to the earth. Now, this is not a star from the outer space. This is a person. This is no other than Satan himself. You say, how do we know that? In Luke chapter 10, verse 18, Jesus said, "I saw Satan fall like lightning from heaven." In the book of Isaiah chapter 14 and verse 12, it says, "How you have fallen from heaven, O morning star, son of the dawn." This star-like person is Satan. When he falls on the earth, in his hand he has the key to the bottomless pit. He opens the pit and smoke will pour forth.

0: from the smoke comes a plague of locusts. These locusts sting like scorpions. They have faces which indicate intelligence. They are crown of gold which indicate power. They have women's hair which indicates seductiveness or attractive temptations. They have lion's teeth which indicates cruel and devouring power. They have a breastplate of iron which says that they're armed to the teeth and they are immune from destruction. They have wings, which means that they have rumble like chariots in battle. These creatures are ruled by an evil angel. And the Bible said in the Hebrew his name is Abaddon, and in the Greek his name is Apollyon, which means destroyer. You see, demons rarely attack us directly. They're sly, they're subtle. They use the weakness of our flesh against us. They often ask, did God really say? Do you understand the Bible correctly? Are you understanding the Bible? Are you interpreting the Bible in modern times? Or are you buying into that old thing that when the Bible was given? On and on and on, Satan and his demons try to paralyze us with their lies and confuse us with their subtle twist of the truth. The other times, Satan is vicious and savage and use people like ISIS and Al-Qaeda and Boko Haram, Shabab, Taliban. Remember this, he who is in us is far greater than he who is in the world. Praise God. Praise God, Satan's power is very limited upon the believers. Praise God that he has Satan on a leash. In Revelation chapter 9, God tells Satan and his demons what they can and cannot do. Listen to me, don't ever be afraid of Satan. Satan is toothless toward the faithful believer. He is powerless unless you allow him a stronghold in your life. And the only power that he has is not over the sealed, those who are sealed by the Holy Spirit of God. Verse 10. His woe lasts 5 months. Once the first woe is past, there are two more to come. Verse 14, chapter 9. When the sixth trumpet sounded, John hears a voice saying, release the four angels who are bound at the great river of Euphrates. These are fallen angels. These are demons, powerful demons. Why Euphrates? Euphrates is where the Garden of Eden was. Euphrates is where the first sin against God ever committed. Euphrates, where the first murder ever taken place. Euphrates is the place where the Tower of Babel was built to oppose God. And my beloved friend, listen to me very carefully. It is from the Euphrates that you hear the news every single night on television. The Euphrates region is where four fallen angels wait to carry out their dreadful mission and slaughter one-third of humanity. You remember earlier, we saw a quarter of the humanity when the breaking of the fourth seal. By this point, half of the world's population is wiped out. The satanic forces have been unleashed. Bible said 200 million demonic horsemen come out of that fire and the smoke, and they are set loose upon the earth. Yet people continue to live in rebellion and disobedience to God. They will never come and repent and turn to Him. Why? Because the God of this world has blinded their eyes. Chapter 10. Just as there was an intermission between the sixth and the seventh seal, there is an intermission between the sixth and the seventh trumpet. During this intermission, we meet a mighty angel, and he was on a secret mission. This powerful angel comes wrapped in clouds, which speaks of the power of God. He has a rainbow on his head, symbolizes God's faithfulness to his promises and his covenants. This angel's face shines like the sun because he has been in the presence of God. He stands with one right foot on the sea and their left foot on the land, that is indication that he is mighty and has authority over the whole earth. In the palm of his hand, this angel holds a small open scroll. This one is not sealed, it's open. And when the angel speaks, his voice like roaring thunder. But then there's another voice that John hears. Very important, don't miss this. It's the voice of God. And he calls the voice of God the seven thunders. Remember seven again, complete, perfect. The seven thunders, denoting his perfection, his completeness. What does the voice of God say to John? John hears it, and he says something to John. What does he say? We don't know. We don't know, because John is about to write down what he heard God say to him, and God stopped him. He said, don't write that one down. Don't write it down. In fact, this is the only message in the book of Revelation that is sealed. And while this message from the seven thunders remain a mystery, another mystery is about to be revealed. God tells John, take the scroll that is open from the hand of the angel. And so he does. He takes the scroll. And then God said, take it, eat it, and it's going to turn sweet in your mouth, but it's going to be sour in your stomach. It's going to taste like honey in your mouth, but it's going to be bitter in your stomach. What did this scroll contain? It contains the mystery of the future of planet Earth. And so John eats it, just as the angel promised. It tasted sweet in his mouth, but it was bitter and sour in his stomach. That's the final destination. In Psalm 119, verse 103 says, how sweet are your words to my taste, sweeter than honey in my mouth. Was he eating the word of God? No. What is he saying? He says, to those who love God, to those who love the word of God is not going to be a chore, a burden. Oh, I've got to do it today. No. They are delighted to receive the word of God and internalize it and heed it in their lives. That's what it means. See, when God commissioned Ezekiel, he said, you're going to be a prophet to Israel. What did he do? He said, eat the scroll, Ezekiel, and go and speak to the house of Israel. Did he chew on it? No. Because when Ezekiel ate it, it was sweet to his mouth. It becomes sweet, comforting, word of God. But unlike John, when Ezekiel internalized and received the word of God, it was sweet to his mouth, never turned sour in his stomach, never turned bitter in his stomach. Do you know why? Because the message to Ezekiel is different from the message to John. The message to Ezekiel was that God promised 70 years in exile in Babylon, and then they will be restored. It's a sweet message that Israel will be rebuilt, Jerusalem will be rebuilt, the temple will be rebuilt, the nation will be blessed again. And so it was so sweet because it's a message of hope, but not the message that John received. Because God gave John a message of the world destroyed. While John loved the word of God, internalized the word of God, but its ultimate destination is going to be bitter. It's a message of a world without hope. A message of a world that will never be rebuilt. A message of ultimate doom, not a blessing. And so the word of God was sweet to his mouth, but bitter in his stomach. Chapter 11. God asked John to measure the temple. Does it mean he's got to have a stick in his hand and go around measuring the temple in Jerusalem? Actually, the temple was not there when God said this. The first temple that was built by Solomon was destroyed by the Babylonians. When they came back after the exile, they built the second temple. And the second temple was destroyed by the Romans in 70 AD. This was around 90 when God was speaking and showing the vision to John. So the temple was not there. What is God saying? 1 Corinthians 3 tells us that the believers, we are the temple of the Holy Spirit of God. And God is asking John to do what? To measure the temple means to place boundaries protective measures around the believers, the elect of God. In the Bible, when you measure something, you define its boundaries. And God wants to assure all of his children who are going to read this book. That's why there are two blessings when you read this book. He wants to assure all of his children that Satan and his demons cannot touch us because we're sealed by the Holy Spirit of God. God draws protective boundaries around us. Even our enemies who persecute us cannot harm us. Oh, they may destroy our body, but they can never touch our soul. Our soul is protective, is in a protective custody all the way until you go home in heaven. Enemies may destroy the outer temple, our bodies, but they can never destroy the inner sanctum, our souls. We are safe in God's sanctuary. We are safe in his protective boundaries. That's what it means. Again, chapter 11. You meet two witnesses who proclaim the gospel one last time. The two olive trees stand for the anointing of those who proclaim the unvarnished truths of the gospel. The two lampstands represent the light of God's truth. And here in chapter 11, they return in the last days. And they have the same power that they had in the Old Testament. They had power to call down fire, power to stop the rain, power to turn water into blood, and power to strike the earth with plagues. Please listen carefully. These two witnesses will be free to preach for 3.5 years. Then the beast or the Antichrist wages war against them. These two witnesses are symbols of everyone who truly preaches the word of God. And symbolically, they're going to die in two cities or two places, Sodom and Egypt. Why are those two chosen out of all the cities of the world? Didn't even say Babylon, but Sodom and Egypt. These, again, very symbolic. Sodom represents sexual immorality, and Egypt represents bondage and slavery for the people of God. Sometimes the two go together. What did these two witnesses do to deserve death? Listen carefully. They preached the unvarnished truth. My beloved friend, please listen to me. Those who continue to preach the unvarnished truth of the Word of God, they could be killed for their preaching by so-called tolerant people who tolerate every evil in the world except the Christian faith. They continuously try to shut us up. They continuously try to destroy our reputation. They continuously try to cause all sorts of havoc for us. But listen to me. I read the last chapter in the book, and it says that we win. Amen. There will be celebration on the part of the wicked when these two witnesses are killed. It becomes like a satanic anti-Christmas. They're exchanging gifts. Now, here's a fact. When you try to convince people of sin, they'll get angry. And they want to destroy you. They hate you for it. After these witnesses' bodies are left on the streets for 3.5 days, God raises them up supernaturally back to life. And thus ends the second woe and begins the third one. The seventh trumpet sounds. The voice that is heard from heaven. The kingdom of the world has become the kingdom of our Lord and his Christ. And he will reign forever and ever. Amen. At that moment, the 24 elders fell down and worshipped. And while they were celebrating victory in heaven, the Antichrist firm grip sconced upon the earth. I have a question for you. Is this celebration in heaven premature? Not at all. Most of you go to football games, right? I've been to games and you've been to games. When the score is lopsided, 49-7, fourth quarter, the losing team is trying to kind of put up a front. I mean, they know it's over, but they're kind of trying to make something happening. Their teammates sitting on the bench looking at their shoes, putting their head down, covering their heads with towels. What is the winning team doing? The game is not over yet. They're high-fiving each other, right? The people in the stands, they're celebrating. They're rejoicing. You said, the game is not over. Oh, yes, but the score is already known. And so finally, the clock winds down. 60 seconds, 50 seconds, 40 seconds, 30 seconds, 20 seconds, 10 seconds, and the score is final. But everybody knew the game is over. Listen to me. In a far greater way, that is how it's going to be. The world may be still gripped by the Antichrist, but he's no match for the Christ. You can read the scoreboard, and you know how the game is going to end, because the end is near. You can already high-five each other. You can begin to celebrate, because Satan is finished. He is defeated. And in verse 15, amen, amen, amen, amen. Praise God. Amen. Okay, I want you to read this, and I want you to shout it with me. The kingdom of the world has become the kingdom of our Lord and of his Christ, and he will reign forever and ever. Amen. Amen. Amen. Amen. That's verse 15, chapter 11, in case you want to underline it in your Bible. Now, beloved, listen to me. From the fall of Adam to the sounding of the seventh trumpet, the world has been in the grip of Satan. He's the god of this world. But at this moment, when the kingdom of the world changes hands, the kingdom of the usurper becomes the kingdom of our Lord. It goes to his rightful owner, and game changed. The enemy of your soul may rage against us, but I want you to remember this: greater is he than he who's in the world. Finally, verse 19, John gives us a glimpse of the inner sanctum of heaven. You see, unlike the earthly temples, where only the priest and the high priest is able to go into the Holy of Holies, and the poor saps, the average person is out there lining up and outside. We, the priests, every one of us, he or she who have committed her life and his life to Jesus Christ, is a priest. And we're going to be in the Holy of Holies, every one of us. In this life, we're sometimes dazed and wounded by trials. We often have losses and sufferings that we don't understand. But God's message here and now today for every believer in Jesus Christ: take heart. You are destined to glory. You will reign and rule with Christ. Don't let the world troubles cloud your vision. Remember your final destination. We know the final score. Jesus is preparing a place for you. Be comforted in the face of trouble.
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6: 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And just a warning that today's program may contain language which some listeners could find offensive.
7: Sunset Ridge by Nicole Alexander, narrated by Cynthia Howell. This is a Daisy recording produced by the Vision Australia Information Library Service, commencing on January the 9th, 2015. This book was published by Bantam in 2013. No unauthorised copying, broadcasting, or public performance of this recording is permitted. As he blew out a ring of smoke, his thoughts turned to Coralie's last letter.
8: I should have written sooner, Lou, but I'm not real good at putting pen to paper. I just want you to know that you were right that day in the cemetery. We are like peas in pods, and I liked your kiss. We've got something special. I hope you come home soon.
7: Whenever he thought of Coralie's words, Luther felt stronger, taller. He was cloaked in the bond they shared, and that letter, tucked protectively against his chest, carried him safely through the worst of the skirmishes they endured. When he hopped the bags, snipped at barbed wire, or led night raiding parties into German trenches to discover which divisions were against them, Coralie was there, her words reminding him of another, better life. Friend, eh? Harold soaped his hair and disappeared underwater. Obviously, Coralie and Harold did step out together before the war, Luther decided. After all, he and his brothers had been confined to Sunset Ridge for weeks, leaving Harold at a loose end. But an engagement? Luther remembered clearly the day in the courthouse when Dave had repeated Coralie's wish to visit them at Sunset Ridge. That didn't sound like a girl who wanted to out with Harold. Harold reappeared from under the water, shaking his head like a dog. You gotta give me more than that. Luther flicked the cigarette butt into the air.
8: I met a girl in Sydney before we sailed.
7: The lie slid off his tongue.
8: What's she like?
7: Luther pictured Coralie the last time they were together. Crimson-cheeked and wet-lipped.
8: She's different, I guess. There are no airs and graces with her, and she's prettier than any girl I've laid eyes on.
7: Like my Coralie. Luther told himself that it would be a hard-hearted female who broke a man's heart in wartime, so it was likely that Coralie still wrote to Harold. Luther considered telling Harold the truth about his relationship with Coralie, but it was easier to say nothing, especially with another big push in the wind. He could only guess at Harold's sadness and Thaddeus's shock if they discovered that the woman they were supposedly fighting over was actually keen on him. No, it was far better to wait for Coralie to clear up the misunderstanding. Luther didn't want to be in the middle of an argument when they next fronted Fritz.
8: Engaged, eh? Well, I'm not surprised at anything a woman agrees to during wartime, Luther said cautiously. A mate of ours, blown up at Messines, reckoned they'd changed their mind like the weather. Why, he had a girl, and she wrote and told Marty that they were over the day before we left for France. That makes it easy, you know.
7: Luther picked at the lice trailing through the hair on his legs.
8: Letters. You can say one thing and mean the other.
7: Harold snorted water up his nose.
8: Not my Coralie. Anyway, what's happening at Sunset Ridge?
7: Luther was pleased to change the topic.
8: Mother's still pretty worried, and she never mentions father. It's all about the property. Anyone would think she was in charge of it now. Shearing is over and they sold 2,000 ewes at a good price. My parents say you have a manager, some bloke called Nathaniel Taylor, and that your father's ill. Luther disagreed. If he was that sick, she would have told us, I'm sure. Oh, I guess. Anyway, I feel sorry for them. At least I told my parents what I was doing, but you lot just buggered off. And I told you why. Anyhow, you would think my mother would have calmed down a little by now. It's nearly 9 months since we left, but every letter is the same. She's always accusing Thaddeus and me of dragging Dave to war and reminding us that his life is in our hands. Luther sighed. I didn't want him to come. She's angry, Harold agreed. Luther listened to the splash of water against the side of the tub. Wash me back, Luther. Bugger off. Come on, hop out before the water turns black. Luther stepped out of his long underwear, revealing a muscular, taut physique. They swapped positions. Luther settled himself in the tepid water and began to scrub himself. Do you think it's a good thing, this painting of Dave's? Well, what do you think? Sketching the likenesses of the soon-to-be-murdered? Luther washed his face. Well, remind me not to get my picture done. The ones of home, of Sunset Ridge and the Banyan River. They're the ones I like. Now he's too busy drawing soldiers. Harold pulled on his trousers and stretched out on the ground. Well, you're his business manager, Harold, and let's face it, there isn't too much demand for pictures of trees. Luther scrubbed the nape of his neck. The men never seemed to be able to rid themselves of lice. Giving his head a final dunk, Luther stepped out of the trough and shook himself dry before dressing. Lovely. A man can't even dry off in peace, Harold complained, wiping at the droplets sprayed across his chest. A couple of hundred yards away, Dave sat cross-legged opposite another soldier, his stare intent. It was the type of look that took in a man's face, broke it apart, and then reassembled it piece by piece. Such visual interrogation unnerved Luther. It was as if his young brother could see inside a person's soul. Although he had not voiced an opinion, Luther agreed on the governess, Miss Waits, being reprimanded for encouraging such feminine inclinations. Painting simply wasn't a good pastime for a man. Yet he had to concede that the sketches gave the men something to talk about, and if Dave's drawings helped take the men's minds off where they were and what they had to go back to, well, then that wasn't such a bad thing, he supposed. Not that Luther would ever have his own portrait done. That was for men like Thaddeus, who deserved to be officers. His decision had nothing to do with the men Dave sketched, who now lay dead. At the rickety table where diggers played cards, a fight broke out. Harold jumped to his feet. That'll be Thorny. His blood's worth bottling, but give him half a mo and he's back chatting the best of them. Cards were strewn across the ground and the table was upturned. Thorny was backed up against a tree, muttering something unintelligible, a bottle in one hand, his impressive eyebrows an unbroken line.
9: He just went off,
8: one of the shock diggers explained as he gathered up the playing cards. Thorny took a glug from the bottle. The liquor ran down his chin, leaving splats of darkness on his tunic. Very slowly he slid down the tree. Come on, mate, Harold cajoled. He turned to Luther. Never seen him like this. He's always been a straight shooter with the bottle. Let him sleep it off. He'll be all right, Luther suggested. Will he? He's my number two on the gun, Luther. He's my responsibility and he's a good bloke. He follows instructions, never argues, and he's a brave little bastard. Harold prized the bottle from Thorny's grasp and threw it aside. I've lost 2 number 2s and Thorny knows it. So I made a pact with him that I'd watch his back. Luther thought of his mother's wishes regarding Dave and stretched out his aching shoulders. War wasn't the place for expectation. An appreciative whistle stirred the billeted soldier's interest. A dark-haired young woman was walking up from the stream carrying a bucket of water. A blue headscarf framed her pretty features and matched her long skirt, which swished across the grass. 3 soldiers rushed to her aid, one managing to take the bucket. The men shadowed the girl up the slight incline, chatting and joking along the way. A short distance from the farmhouse, the girl retrieved the bucket of water and gave a coy thank you. "Bonjour, Lisette," Dave waved as the girl retreated into the farmhouse. He looked at the sketch pad resting across his legs. It was filled with images of his mates. Most of them were pretty lifelike, although he knew he had a long way to go before he could be considered a proper artist. "You won't have any joy there," Luther advised, walking towards him with Thaddeus in tow. "The mimosas keeps her under the lock and key." "Very funny. Anyway, I'm hungry," Dave complained. "The kid's got worms," Thaddeus replied. "Well, as long as he doesn't start dragging himself across the ground in front of Madame Chassis." Luther's nose twitched. The door to the whitewashed farmhouse was ajar. Lights struck the flagstone floor of the kitchen, highlighting the low wooden beams within. "I smell eggs." The crashing of pans and a male yelp was quickly followed by the appearance of Trip and Fall emerging from the farmhouse with Madame Chassis in pursuit. "Leave off, missus," Fall complained. "We was only after a few eggs." "No eggs for you, comprenez?" Madame Chassis threw a rolling pin at Trip, striking him in the middle of his back. The missile off-balanced him, throwing him sideways, so that he veered into his brother. 2 sets of arms and legs twisted and fell. Thaddeus and Dave flinched. "We should put her in the front line," Luther recommended.
9: "You will eat me out of the house and the home," Madame Chassis responded to Thaddeus's attempt at placation, her flowery finger waggling like a thick worm. "If you want extra food, you must find it. I have no more to sell."
8: Luther rolled his lips into a smile. "There's a nice little chateau on the edge of Tattingham village. Word is a bunch of Scots have set themselves up for a fortnight." He rubbed his hands together. "Anyone interested in a little reconnaissance mission tonight?"
9: "Count me in," Thaddeus answered. "We'll dine on meat and plonk tomorrow."
8: "Plonk?" Madame Chassis repeated with interest, wiping her hands on her apron.
9: "Yeah, plonk, wine, the grape, vin blanc," Luther enthused.
8: Madame Chassis smacked a kiss on Luther's cheeks.
9: "I think she understands what you mean, Luther," Thaddeus told his brother.
8: "But in the meantime, we're going to need something to eat. It's nearly midday." Luther winked at his brother.
9: "Let's go fishing."
2: Sunset Ridge by Nicole Alexander. Narrated by Cynthia Howell. Chapter 31. Temporary Field Hospital, France, August 1917. François sat on the edge of the bed, massaging the thigh muscle above his amputated leg. At times he wondered what cruel tricks the saints played on him, for at night the phantom foot ached and his toes cramped horribly. At least today he could sit upright for more than the usual hour, and his overworked lung was steadier, making his breathing more consistent. The improvements in his general health were excruciatingly slow, yet they were visible and progressing. 3 operations and a further 6 inches taken from the stump, and the doctor seemed certain that the bone infection had been eradicated. For the past few weeks, François had concentrated on strengthening his remaining whole leg. The exertion he experienced initially from even the most basic exercises,
7: such as pushing down on the floor while seated, was evidence of the long months spent inactive as he had lain caught between life and death. However, there was much to spur him onwards, for Sister Valois had agreed to his transfer to a ward for the living, once space could be found. The cot next to his was vacant again. At least 7 soldiers had come and gone from the bed to be interred in the cemetery at the edge of the woodland. And they were the ones Francois could remember. Yet he still remained struggling back towards life. He could taste his growing survival in the bread and soft cheese that liquefied softly in a grateful belly. A soldier's rations, biscuits and coffee tainted by the petrol cans the water was carried in, were gone forever. He had lost a leg, but his injury had set him free, and he was far from being ashamed at his good fortune. As he plied the weakened tissue of his thigh, 2 young nurses moved around him, checking on the day's arrivals. The empty cots that had given up their occupants so easily to the soil beyond the chateau now contained a new batch of maimed who were undergoing the usual routine of sharply folded sheets and the taking of weakening pulses. Francois wasn't sure who benefited the most from these simple tasks, but these procedures and the daily rounds undertaken by Sister Valois and the doctor broke the monotony of the long days. Watching the men and women work also took his impatient thoughts away from the set of crutches that leaned against the wall next to him. He had asked for the crutches and determined that very soon he would stand again, walk again. In defying the odds, he grew more resolute. The large double doors to the ward opened, and Sister Valois arrived. She clapped her hands. "Out, if you please," she said to the nurses. They stopped their tasks immediately and filed down the middle of the ward, their intrigue evident. Once alone, Sister Valois stood at the foot of Francois's cot. "How are you feeling today, Francois?" Surrounded by prone bodies, Francois felt little excuse to be miserable. "Better." "Good. I don't wish to get you excited, Francois. However..." Her words were lost amid shouts of confusion and the sound of running feet. Francois looked towards the door. An American captain strode towards him, weary delight evident on his features. Francois didn't recognize the man. Indeed, he was slightly alarmed by such a visitation. "Le capitaine," he said, snapping off a salute, the first in many months. The action off-balanced him, and Francois struggled to remain upright, at pains to ensure both respect for his superior and his own dignity. Relax, son, I've brought a friend," the captain said in stilted French. Gripping the sides of the cot, Francois waited. There were any number of soldiers who might appear, yet uppermost in his mind was the possibility of Antoine walking through the door. "Have you found him? Have you found my brother?" The American captain and Sister Valois exchanged a brief glance. "He is missing in action, Francois, presumed dead, and with the time that has passed..." She placed a hand on Francois's shoulder. "We've talked of this. Your mother received notification of your brother's death last year. She has spoken of this in the letters she writes to you." Francois's eyes glittered. "You think me wrong to hope?" "Only when desire clouds reality," she replied softly. Francois fingered the edge of the blanket beneath him. "We have your brother's identity discs," Captain Harrison explained, waiting for Sister Valois to translate. "So then he's gone." Francois looked at the empty cot next to him. "I knew it, sister." He wiped a tear from his eye. "I just didn't want to believe." "There's more," the captain's voice brightened. "As I said, I've brought someone to visit you." It was then that Francois heard the noise, the sound of running, the sound of an animal, the sound of... Roland tore through the ward door and slid across the parquet floor, slamming into a soldier's cot. The wounded man moaned as the dog regained his footing and in great lumbering strides headed for Captain Harrison.
8: Roland!
7: Francois called, his voice muffled by emotion. A few yards from the American, Roland slid to a halt and began to keen softly, his shaggy head lolling from side to side, as he realised who sat before him. Moving tentatively towards his wounded master, Roland jumped on the bed beside Francois, shaking the cot so violently that Francois fell sideways onto the blanket. The dog barked excitedly and covered Francois with noisy, saliva-filled licks. Those among the seriously ill who could looked across to see what the commotion was about.
8: I told you, Francois said breathlessly to Sister Valois. I told you, it's Roland, he's come back.
7: The captain wiped a hand across his nose.
8: Highly irregular, eh, sister?
7: Sister Valois stared at the scruffy animal, recalling what this ugly dog had done.
8: If Roland is to visit with the patients, she cleared her throat, then he will have to have a bath.
7: From a cot in the ward came the soft sound of a breathless whistle. Roland pricked up his ears. Captain Harrison smiled at the sister.
8: Well, I think Francois will have some competition for Roland's attention.
7: Thank you, Captain, thank you. Francois buried his face in Roland's shaggy coat.
8: After what this dog has done, Captain Harrison said, well, I can honestly say it's my pleasure.
7: He watched as Sister Valois patted Roland, speaking to the animal in French.
8: I remember you, Roland, Sister Valois said. I remember you from Verdun.
7: The dog gave a single bark and then cradled his head beneath Francois's arm, his body quivering in excitement. Chapter 32. Sunset Ridge, Southwest Queensland, Australia, February 2000.
8: You made quite an impression at the museum the other day.
7: Madeline stopped tapping at the laptop keys. She'd been so engrossed in her work that Sonia's entrance had come unannounced. The older woman carried an empty string bag in one hand and a collapsed removalist cardboard carton in the other. Saving her work, Madeline swiveled in the rickety wooden chair and greeted Sonia, a little embarrassed at the messy state of the room. After yesterday's negative response from the gallery and the resulting argument between husband and wife, Madeline had elected to spend the remainder of her time on the property, secluded in the bedroom. There was a half-empty bottle of Chardonnay on the rolled-top desk, along with the partially eaten remains of last night's dinner. The rest of the space on the desk was covered with paperwork, while a fan of material formed a circle at her feet. Well, I thought a visit to town might help with the research into grandfather's life, which it did, especially when added to what Ross Evans told my brother yesterday. Sonia raised a wiry eyebrow.
8: Ross Evans spoke to George.
7: There's far too much cloak and dagger stuff going on, Sonia. George and I know that your Aunt Julie Jackson, as well as old Mrs. Evans, benefited from my grandfather's compassion, and it would appear that that kindness came in the form of money. How the Cummins family got caught up in all of this is beyond us, and whether or not this turn-of-the-century drama involved Germans in some way is unclear. What I can't understand is why, in this day and age, you all still feel so compelled to hide the truth. Sonia twisted the string bag.
8: I'm sorry you had to find out about your father the way you did, Madeline. That was wrong.
7: Powering off the laptop, Madeline felt inclined to tell the housekeeper to mind her own business. Well, now I know, she replied tersely, although you can imagine how I feel learning that the district knew about my father's drinking problem and I didn't. Anyway, are you going to answer my question? Sonia pressed her lips together in thought.
8: Sunset Ridge is not the best property in the district, Madeline. Your father took on something he was not born and bred to because he loved your mother. And your mother made the best choices she could at the time. You should be proud of both of them.
7: I am, Madeline answered. She had already telephoned Jude and explained what she had learned about David Harrow over the past few days. Discussing her father proved to be more difficult, although by the end of the conversation, her mother had sounded relieved and they'd parted on good terms. Sonia looked around the bedroom. George tells me you're leaving soon. The housekeeper sat the bag and box on the end of the unmade bed. It was meant to be this morning. Madeline glanced at her watch. I guess I lost track of the time. She eyed the bag and box on her bed. You're going?
8: For the moment, Sonia told her. I told your brother that I would stay on for another couple of days each week, but he wouldn't hear of it.
7: That was generous of you. Madeline thought it interesting that the housekeeper considered the job loss to be temporary.
8: Well, there have always been Jacksons at Sunset Ridge.
7: Madeline began to shuffle papers. So I've been told.
8: George tells me the exhibition probably won't go ahead.
7: It is looking doubtful, which is really disappointing. I've received an email from another owner of one of Grandfather's landscape paintings, confirming that they're happy to loan the work for the exhibition. Now I'm going to have to contact everyone and tell them it's on hold.
8: That's a pity.
7: What I don't understand is why some people around here don't want to see any form of commemorative event in recognition of Grandfather's art. Sonia sat on the edge of the bed. Sunset Ridge by Nicole Alexander. Narrated by Cynthia Howell. This book was published by Bantam in 2013. No unauthorised copying, broadcasting, or public performance of this recording is permitted.

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Welcome to Readings from Choice magazine, recorded in the studios of 1RPH for the RPH Network. Hello everyone, I'm Penny Lee and welcome to this week's Readings from Choice magazine. We're going to be reading from the September issue for the next couple of weeks, and as usual I'll start with Mark Sorrell's introductory comments. Mark Sorrell, the Choice editorial director, his comment is labelled Shop Maxing. That's with two X's. Life is too short for shopping spreadsheets. Then I'm going over to page 18 to read the report on which his comments are based. It's called Point Scoring. Do supermarket loyalty programs add up? Then another topic of great interest to me, cancel culture. How to opt out from

whether it's a product of technology, marketing, or the cascading effect of lives lived through social media. But nowadays, it feels like there's a lot of pressure to optimize our lives. How that pressure lands depends upon your individual algorithms. For me, a married, middle-aged man with children, I get constant content about the ways I should still be keeping in shape. How I can lose the dad bod without sacrificing time with kids. Time with my partner, time at work. What is time, anyway? We know you're busy, reads every ad, video or post. Here are the 15 exercises you can do each morning to lose belly fat. How do you know that I have belly fat, computer? And how do you know I want to lose it somehow? It'll probably be the endless Google searches that I undertake. If you spend any time online, you're probably feeling pressure to, among other things, start a money-spinning side hustle, buy a portable ice bath, maximise your gut health, hack your sleep, hack your diet, hack every single part of your life until you're a broken-down husk that's more spreadsheet than human. It's exhausting, and this culture of optimization doesn't seem to be going away. For younger generations particularly, it feels like it's evolving into something warped and strange. Take online streamer Clavicula, for example. Clavicula, or Clav for short, is the human endgame of optimization. The inventor of the term looks maxing, he's better known to hit his jaw with a hammer to help improve his facial bone structure. He's also regularly consuming wild drug concoctions to help improve how he looks to the opposite sex. That seems normal and healthy. And while Clavicula is on the extreme end, there's no doubt this culture of optimization is filtering down to young people in damaging ways. I see it in my own children, and I see it more broadly in friends and family. And I often see it in the ways we shop as consumers. Take supermarket loyalty programs, for example, which reward customers for shopping at one supermarket exclusively. These programs also reward consumers for shopping for specific products at specific times. And in order to make the most out of these programs, you really have to optimize in ways that are, frankly, bizarre. You need to prioritise spend-based offers. You need to do one big shop instead of multiple small shops. You need to shop on one particular day. You can even stack promotions to get the most out of specific deals and discounts. Once again, exhausting. But ultimately, rewards programs don't really save you that much money. You'd almost certainly save more money just shopping across multiple supermarkets and taking advantage of specials. In short, rewards maxing is a dead-end street. We know this because we crunched the numbers, and you can head to page 18 for more details, and I will do that shortly. Can't we all just chill? Life is too short for spreadsheets, says Mark Sorrell's Choice editorial director in his introductory comments to this September issue of Choice magazine. You're listening to readings from Choice magazine. I'm Penny Lee. And in case you've just tuned in, we're recording this program in the studios of 1RPH in Canberra for the Radio Reading Network. And so over to page 18, and this report is called Point Scoring. Do supermarket loyalty programs actually save you money? Marg Rafferty finds out whether everyday rewards and flybys make it worth shopping at Coles or Woolworths on page 18 of September issue of Choice. And she says, many Woolworths and Coles shoppers tell us that while groceries at Aldi might be cheaper on average, the supermarket's loyalty programs, everyday rewards, Woolworths, and flybys, Coles, save them money in the long run. This is because of the discounts they get through points, as well as other member benefits. Choice research confirms the prevalence of these perceptions. In our latest Consumer Pulse survey, we asked people about the best way to get value for money when buying groceries. One in two people, 54%, told us they believe reward or loyalty programs help them save money.
We've previously highlighted concerns about these programs, and those concerns remain. While you may enjoy accruing points for discounts at your supermarket, there are definite cons. These include, firstly, you might be less

0: It's likely to shop around for better prices. Secondly, you'll be subject to more direct marketing. Thirdly, targeted marketing facilitated by the data collected on you could make you likely to spend more. And fourth point, your data will be collected and shared by the companies running these programs, with an emphasis on shared. All of these can be significant drawbacks for some, but despite these concerns, there are still plenty of people using these programs. So will they save money? So are loyalty programs worth it? Choice has been collecting supermarket pricing data for more than 2 years now, and we've done some calculations based on that data to determine whether using an Everyday Rewards or Flybuys membership will actually save you money on your groceries. We found that it didn't. Our calculations show that even when using your loyalty programs to accrue points and earn discounts at Coles and Woolworths, you'll still be paying more for your groceries than you would if you shopped at Aldi or switched between supermarkets to take advantage of specials. Staying loyal to one supermarket over another is almost certainly costing you money. And how did we calculate the costs? Since 2024, we've been conducting quarterly basket surveys across the country, checking the prices of a range of items at Aldi, Coles, Woolworths, and IGA. Using that data, we've calculated how much you would have spent if you shopped for the items in our grocery basket at Aldi, which we've found to be the cheapest in all of our grocery basket surveys so far, versus buying comparable baskets at Coles and Woolworths without specials over the course of a year. We then took the value of the points you'd have earned with your loyalty program and calculated how much you could save according to the terms and conditions of the program in question. Both Flybuys and Everyday Rewards offer $10 off a shop when you accrue 2,000 points, and the base offer is 1 point per dollar spent. In addition, both programs also give users various options to increase the value of the points gained from each purchase. Because these options for boosting points change often and may be different for different users, we've not included them in our calculations. We've also only factored in the points you'd accumulate with your supermarket shopping. But with both Everyday Rewards and Flybuys, you can also acquire points by shopping at partner businesses. Our scenario. Firstly, you buy every item we survey in our quarterly grocery baskets once a week for 3 months. Secondly, to work out how much you'd spend, we take the average cost of the total basket per quarter per supermarket, multiply it by 13, that's the number of weeks in 3 months, and that will give us a total quarterly cost. We do the same for each quarter, then add 4 quarters together to give us a yearly total. And then we calculate the points value for Flybuys and Everyday Rewards and compare the savings based on $10 per 2,000 points, where $1 equals 1 point, to the savings that you'd made if you'd shopped at Aldi, where the totals of our survey baskets were lowest in every quarter. Our baskets typically included a mix of fresh fruit and vegetables, meat, dairy, and packaged goods. However, we only ever shop for a much smaller basket of items than the typical shopper would buy. So how much would you have saved? Looking at the data for our average costs for the products we surveyed at Coles, Woolworths and Aldi in the 4 quarters of our 2025 surveys, that's March, June, September and December, we calculated that the total spend at Aldi would have been $3,368.30. At Woolworths, our comparable basket would cost $3,911.32, while at Coles it was $3,962.14. Given that each dollar spent earns you 1 point, and that 2,000 points gives you a $10 discount, that means you'd earn just $10 across the year for these purchases, which still leaves you paying significantly more than you would at Aldi. But what if you earn double the points and get a 10% discount, up to $50 at both Coles and Woolworths once a month, an offer that's available to both Coles and Woolworths shoppers who sign up to either Coles Plus Saver or Woolworths Everyday Extra? Taking into account those savings and the double points minus the cost of membership, which is $7 a month, across the year, you'd save $15.05 at Coles and $13.78 at Woolworths. In other words, you'd still have been far better off buying the cheaper groceries at Aldi. More than just points. Of course, this is a hypothetical situation that looks just at the products in our survey, and many fans of the loyalty programs tell us that they make more of their membership by taking advantage of the deals that they're offered. Plus, membership of one of these programs doesn't only earn you some savings on your groceries. There are additional incentives, including discounts on fuel, plus alerts and reminders when your regularly purchased products are on sale, possible discounts on grocery deliveries, and the ability to use your points on travel. All of these can make the programs more attractive, and we haven't factored in any of these savings in our calculations. We also know that some shoppers buy their insurance through Coles and Woolworths, taking advantage of the bonus points and ongoing incentives that they earn on their Everyday Rewards and Flybuys membership. However, when our insurance experts examined these products, they weren't impressed, and you can refer back to Choice July 2026 for the report on insurances. While savings on your groceries are great, insufficient insurance coverage or tricky caps or exclusions could leave you regretting your decision if you ever need to claim. While it's difficult to put an accurate number on their value, it's likely that to make the most of your loyalty program, you will need to take advantage of the special offers, because the points accrued from simply shopping at the same store each week have little value. Even then, you may need to shop around to get the best deals and take advantage of sales. Remember, ultimately, the supermarkets who run these programs are looking to maximise their profit, and keeping you loyal is a way to do that. So, how much do shoppers think that they save? Our research shows that many members of these programs see real value in their membership. In fact, when we asked about their savings in our recent Consumer Pulse survey, they told us that they estimated they were saving around $234 per year on average using their Woolworths Loyalty Everyday Rewards card and around $214 with flybuys. However, if you're only using your membership for the points and hoping it will add up to enough of a discount to make shopping around for better prices unnecessary, we think you should consider exactly how much these points are worth before deciding to stay loyal to your supermarket. It's also worth remembering that if you're only sticking to one store because you're focused on building your points balance, you may be missing out on better prices elsewhere. While it can be more work to compare prices at different stores, if that's even an option for you, finding the best price is probably worth the effort, even if it means you are missing out on points for a more expensive purchase. And that concludes that report from Marg Rafferty. And Choice Consumer Pulse was conducted in March 2026 among 1,096 Australian households, representative of the Australian population, and based on the 2021 ABS census data. Perhaps our loyalty is slightly misguided. On page 19, there's a box which includes information, and it's, do supermarket loyalty programs really help you save? They used the Choice data collected from the quarterly supermarket surveys to compare the prices that we pay across the year for the grocery items in that basket that they talked about earlier, for Aldi, Coles and Woolworths, and with and without loyalty program membership. And it's still, yes, it's quite interesting. You certainly are not going to be impressed with your supposed savings. So that concludes the article, Point Scoring. Do supermarket loyalty programs actually save you money? Marg Rafferty finds out whether Everyday Rewards and Flybuys make it worth shopping at Coles or Woolworths. And it's on page 18 of the September issue of Choice. And if you've just tuned in today, I'm Penny Lee. I'm reading from the September issue of Choice magazine. And we're recording this program today in the studios of 1RPH in Canberra for the Radio Reading Network. And as promised earlier, I'm now going to look at cancel culture, how to get out of your subscription services. This is on page 21 of the September issue of Choice. The report is called Opting Out. Want to nix your Netflix or let go your telco go? You can pay someone to do that, but should you? James Worsfold finds out, and he says, have you ever had a hard time cancelling a subscription and wished someone could do it for you? You might have come across ads for services offering to cancel on your behalf by sending templated letters. They claim they can help you get out of just about any subscription you might be signed up to, from streaming platforms and software to gym memberships and newspapers. Netherlands-based services Unsubby and Expendi offer to send cancellation letters to a range of services available in Australia. The Expendi website says companies are legally required to cancel subscriptions within 10 days or 10 business days of receiving one of their letters. Both websites charge $25 to $30 per letter and also offer their own subscription models where users can send multiple letters and track subscriptions across different platforms. Consumer Policy Research Centre, CPRC, Deputy CEO Chandni Gupta says using these third-party services can seem enticing, given how difficult it can be to cancel a subscription. Being a consumer today is just as taxing as a full-time job, or at least a side hustle no one signed up for. Well, isn't that the truth? A 2024 CPRC report found 3 in 4 Australians had trouble cancelling a subscription. 1 in 10 found it so difficult they gave up and kept paying for a service that they no longer wanted. So can third parties actually unsubscribe you? This is what Netflix says. While these subscription cancelling services offer to make life easier, can they actually cancel, say, your Netflix subscription? Netflix says no. A spokesperson told Choice that third-party letters are not an effective means of cancelling your Netflix membership and they will not accept third-party letters as a way to cancel customer subscriptions. Our members shouldn't be paying for these services when cancellation via Netflix is free and easy, the spokesperson said. Netflix has received notice indicating that some customers may be attempting to cancel their subscriptions through Unsubby under the mistaken belief that Unsubby is affiliated with Netflix. Choice understands that Netflix does not wish to accept these letters due to the fact that they are unable to validate a member's account details via a letter. In response to these letters, customers are being directed to the Netflix website to complete the cancellation process. So what the telcos say? Expendi and Unsubby also offer to cancel services within Australia for telcos. However, both Optus and Telstra told Choice that they would not accept these templated letters to end customers' services. Both Telstra and Optus told Choice they do not accept third-party cancellation letters due to privacy and security reasons. We have really strong protections in place to ensure we only deal directly with our customers or their properly authorised representatives, says Telstra Customer Service Executive Amy Child. A letter that says it is being sent on their behalf isn't enough. An Optus spokesperson told Choice, we must verify the identity and authority of the person making the request before any account changes can be processed. Misleading claims. Professor of Law at the University of Melbourne, Jeannie Patterson, says subscription cancelling services shouldn't be making claims they can't deliver on. You should not tell people that you, as a third party, are able to terminate subscriptions and do it promptly, if that is not the case, Patterson says. While these companies are based in Europe, where there are different laws, she says that is no excuse for misleading Australian customers. Unsubby's terms and conditions say the company cannot guarantee the successful cancellation of contracts and that it is the customer's duty to ensure this is correctly executed, though it does say it offers a full refund to unsatisfied customers. Neither Unsubby nor Xpendi responded to our questions. However, Patterson says companies like Netflix who refuse to accept these letters are being unreasonable. I cannot see why there is a problem with accepting a letter as a way of cancelling a contract, she says. Patterson says older people, for example, may not be comfortable navigating online accounts and should be offered an accessible way to cancel subscriptions. She says she cannot see a good reason why a letter would not be sufficient, and a subscription provider may just be avoiding extra work. Subscription traps are examples of dark patterns. This is on page 23. While there may be legitimate security concerns around cancelling services through a third party, making it difficult to cancel subscriptions is often used as a business strategy. Gandhi Gupta from CPRC says businesses use a series of so-called dark patterns on their websites to create subscription traps, making it hard to find the cancellation button, or using language to make customers feel guilty about unsubscribing. While the 2024 CPRC report found unsubscribing from Netflix to be relatively easy, companies like Adobe lock customers into what looks like a monthly contract, but is actually annual, and imposes a cancellation fee if they want to cancel before the year is up. The report also found that Amazon Audible persuades customers who are looking to cancel to instead temporarily pause their subscription before it automatically resumes, and food box delivery service HelloFresh was found to be bombarding former customers with frequent marketing emails after they unsubscribed. A spokesperson from Consumer Watchdog, the Australian Competition and Consumer Commission, the ACCC, says the Commission has long been concerned by businesses implementing unnecessary friction and onerous requirements to deter people from cancelling subscriptions, which are not adequately covered by existing laws. Unfair trading practices ban. There is light at the end of the tunnel, as it's hoped that new laws could make subscription traps and therefore the need for third-party subscription cancellation services a thing of the past. A new unfair trading practices bill was passed in federal parliament in July, which the ACCC says introduces requirements for businesses to make cancelling subscriptions easier. Announcing the changes, Assistant Minister for Productivity, Competition, Charities and Treasury, Andrew Lee, said Australians have had a gutful of these practices that waste their time, drain their wallets and undermine genuine choice. The laws will come into effect in July 2027. However, Gupta says there is nothing stopping businesses from making their subscriptions easier to cancel right now. According to CPRC, research around 90% of Australians would happily re-engage with a business if cancelling a subscription was easy. So it's not just good business practice, it actually makes good business sense, Gupta says. And that concludes the report. And in this box on page 23, what to do if you are having trouble cancelling a subscription. Firstly, figure out where you signed up, as some subscriptions can only be managed where they were purchased. Other than the service itself, you may have signed up through a third-party app or an account such as Apple. Secondly, search your emails for an order confirmation, receipt or renewal notice that might give you instructions for cancelling your subscription. Thirdly, beware of free trials and offers enticing you to stay when you try to cancel. Check the fine print. You may be locked in for longer than you expected. And the last point, if you can't find a cancellation option, contact the business's customer service support via phone, email or a dedicated help page on their website. And that concludes that article on subscription cancelling services. It's called Opting Out. Want to nix your Netflix or let your telco go? You can pay someone to do that, but should you? says James Worsfold, who's provided this report for us on page 21 of the September issue of Choice. And just a couple of points to remember. They claim they can help you get out of just about any subscription you might be signed up to. Unsubby's T&Cs, for example, say that the company cannot guarantee the successful cancellation of contracts. And there's nothing stopping businesses from making their subscriptions easier to cancel right now. We don't have to wait for the new legislation to come into effect in July next year. So that concludes opting out from page 21 of the September issue of Choice. And I'll just let you know what's coming up in next week's program. I'll be reading this interesting report on why now might be the time to get a home solar battery. It's called Peak Power. The report is by Jason Truyen, who discusses the generous rebates that are around at the moment and the free electricity plans and why now might be the time to jump on the battery bandwagon. And then just to continue on the theme from today's program, next week we'll be hearing about your online and in-store shopping experiences. It's an appliance store survey where shoppers have been asked to talk about their favourite places to buy appliances. And that includes things like places like Appliances Online, Winnings, Bunnings, Kmart, Officeworks, Temu, and so on. So that's next week's program. And we might also have time in next week's program to read the rant and rave from James Worsfold. It's Woolworth's chatbot. He says it's from a future that I don't want to be part of. So that's in next week's program. And just a quick reminder before we finish today that Choice helps you to find the best goods and services and avoid the worst. 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And beyond testing, Choice is a powerful voice for consumers, campaigning for stronger rights, tougher standards and a...
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6: Welcome to Outside Source with me, James Reynolds, live from the floor of the BBC's newsroom in central London. Does one of the world's most famous musicians need to take a public position on the Israeli-Palestinian conflict? Is not taking a public position a position in itself? We will look at the issues facing the British singer-songwriter Ed Sheeran, following the fact that the supporting and backing acts of his current tour of the US have pulled out. They have done so after the promoters of the tour dropped the rapper Macklemore as a support act, following Macklemore's onstage actions on the tour's first night, saying Free Palestine and showing images of the destruction in Gaza. Ed Sheeran has said in a statement, "I am not complicit. I have my personal views on this devastating conflict. Just because I choose not to speak publicly, it doesn't mean I don't have them. It doesn't mean I don't care." Without his support acts, though, does his tour still go ahead?
7: BBC News with Govinda Gill. The head of the European Commission says she wants Canada to become the EU's first associate member. Ursula von der Leyen told the European Parliament that democracies must build new coalitions as the international rules-based system fractures.
8: This is not a partnership against anyone else, but for our common strength. We want to bring the relationship with Canada to the highest level possible. And dear Mark, I said we must urgently reimagine our partnerships. So I would like to work with you on opening the door for Canada to being the first associate member of the European Union.
7: Canada's Prime Minister Mark Carney last week spoke of seeking a unique alliance with the EU amid worsening relations with Donald Trump's America. There's no associate membership under current EU law and the process could take years. Rescue workers and medics in Gaza say at least 21 people have been killed, including 8 children, after a bomb-damaged building collapsed overnight. Dozens remain missing. Witnesses told the BBC the block of flats in Gaza City was tilting to one side after an Israeli airstrike last year, but displaced families live there because they were desperate for shelter. Yolande Nell is in Jerusalem.
3: The initial pictures that were fed into us show that the civil defence workers were just using their hands, really, to try to free a child who was trapped in the rubble, apparently alongside the dead body of a member of their family. And really, it took some time until the morning when UN agencies and Egyptian relief team were able to send some heavy lifting equipment and more survivors were brought out, but also, of course, a number of bodies as well.
7: Protesters in Kosovo have attacked an office of the European Union's policing mission, ULEX. It follows a conviction of Hashim Thaçi, a Kosovan former president and independence leader, on war crime charges at a special court set up in The Hague. He was given a 25-year sentence. Here's our global affairs reporter, Paul Moss.
4: He was one of the leaders of the Kosovo Liberation Army, which fought in the war to break away from Serbia, which was just one of the many conflicts which broke out after Yugoslavia fell apart. For the Serbs, it was a particularly bitter conflict because, as far as they were concerned, Kosovo wasn't just part of Yugoslavia, it was part of Serbia itself. And this was a conflict in which there were all sorts of allegations of atrocities being committed. Now, I have to say, human rights campaigners have always said most of the atrocities were committed by the Serb side, but there have always been allegations that the Kosovo Liberation Army that fought for independence was also committing atrocities.
7: World News from the BBC. The Houthis in Yemen have claimed several attacks on Saudi assets while denying they launched a drone attack on Mecca, Islam's holiest city. They say they shot down a Saudi F-15 fighter jet over the Yemeni province of Marib, though there's no independent confirmation. The Iranian-backed Houthis also claim an attack on a Saudi airbase and oil facilities. The World Health Organization says there are encouraging signs that measures to contain the Congolese Ebola epidemic are gaining ground, though it warned the outbreak was far from over. Tedros Adhanom Ghebreyesus is head of the WHO.
9: We're now starting to see encouraging signs that we're gaining ground. In the most affected parts of Ituri province, transmission is going down. South Kivu has reported no new cases since May. More than 1,700 people have recovered, and after 4 months, the epidemic has been contained mostly in the northeastern DRC, with the exception of a small outbreak in Uganda that was swiftly stopped.
7: South Africa has hit back at the US after it issued visa restrictions against those it accuses of promoting discrimination against white people. The foreign minister accused Washington of misrepresenting its domestic policies. Ronald Lamola said the US claims echoed talking points of fringe groups opposed to post-apartheid reforms, including land reform and equality. The Secretary of State, Marco Rubio, claimed South Africa failed to address US concerns that the white minority faced persecution, which are largely considered unfounded. The British-American playwright, novelist and commentator Bonnie Greer has died at the age of 77. Born in Chicago, Greer started her career in the US before moving to Britain in 1987. BBC News.
6: You're listening to Outside Source, live on the BBC World Service from our newsroom in central London. We begin this edition by talking about one of the world's biggest music artists.

with your body. The British singer Ed Sheeran there has sold more than 120 million records and spent more than 1,000 weeks on the US album charts. But now he's facing what may be the biggest controversy of his career. It's over a decision to drop support act Macklemore from Ed Sheeran's US stadium tour following Macklemore's onstage pro-Palestinian comments. If you're not familiar with Macklemore, you may recognise this most famous tune.

0: Macklemore's thrift shop there. Well, let's take you to the stage on this tour. This is what Macklemore had to say as Ed Sheeran's support act earlier this month.
1: One of the reasons why I wanted to come on this tour was because I wanted to stand up here on stages and stadiums across America and say two words that are very near and dear to my heart: free Palestine.
0: Macklemore then performed his song Heinz Hall, which is dedicated to pro-Palestinian protesters at New York's Columbia University. The song condemns Israel's military actions in Gaza, whilst footage of the devastation in Gaza was shown on the big screen. Following Macklemore's onstage comments, the Israeli-American Council launched a petition demanding his removal from the tour, whilst the campaign group Stop Anti-Semitism said the musician, Macklemore, had ambushed fans with propaganda. On Monday, Macklemore announced that he had been dropped. As a response, all of the remaining support acts on Ed Sheeran's US tour have now quit in support of Macklemore. Among them are Phineas, the brother of the pop star Billie Eilish, who said in a statement, "Artists must not be silenced when they speak up for the oppressed." Ed Sheeran himself has posted a statement on Instagram saying that he would not be drawn into a public debate over Gaza and stressed that he was not responsible for Macklemore being removed from the tour. This is what some music fans told the BBC's Newsweek programme of their views.
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3: I get it, but at the same time, like, politics is your life. You need to be educated on these things. You need to be aware of these things. You can enjoy a concert and also be informed in politics. You can do both.
4: You can't just close your eyes to the realities of the world when and where you want, really. It's all happening around you at all times.
5: It has a place on stage in a certain degree. I wouldn't say necessarily through music, because that's more something you should enjoy and something that people shouldn't get into arguments or debates about.
0: Divided views there. Well, let's have a discussion then about Ed Sheeran and what he should do. Did he do the right thing in his tour by dropping Macklemore? Should artists get involved in politics, or is staying out of politics itself political? We're joined by music critic Helen Brown, by crisis communication expert Andy Barr, and by Ella Whelan, who runs a free speech political festival, The Battle of Ideas. Andy, to you first. Ed Sheeran, in his statement, said he didn't want his private views known. Is it too late for that?
6: Good afternoon. I think it is too late for that now. He's backed himself into a corner where his only option really is to come out and give more information, which isn't necessarily a bad thing, but it's also going to be something that will bring up a whole load of questions that will, again, put him on the back foot.
0: And Helen, our music critic, does Ed Sheeran have a track record of getting involved in political issues?
7: No, he doesn't. Not too much. You know, he's sort of very much in the Dolly Parton club of, you know, try not to say too much, you know, spread the peace and love. And to be fair, Dolly Parton is the artist who's probably made the most change in the world, actually, by staying weirdly out of politics. I've interviewed her, and, you know, I really wanted her to come out for feminism. I thought that was, you know, a fairly easy one to come out for, given the way she's lived, but she absolutely wouldn't. In the Ed Sheeran case, I think, you know, that it's been a mess from the get-go, because Macklemore has these songs. He has always had this political messaging. It's combined with the sort of disastrous incident in 2014 where he appeared to dress up as a caricature of a Jewish person with sort of a hook nose. He claimed that wasn't anti-Semitic and apologised for it. So he's got this track record. So whoever's booked Macklemore to support him, you know, you can't pretend you didn't know this was going to happen. These are his views. This is what he's always going to be talking about and singing about. So to kind of let him do it and then pull it, it's a mess.
0: Ella Whelan, you're a free speech proponent. Some of the lyrics of Macklemore's song Heinz Hall are as follows: about Israel, a state that's got to rely on an apartheid system to uphold an occupying violent history, has been repeating for the last 75. The Nakba never ended. The colonizer lied. Should the organizers, having heard that, also have given space on stage to views which are the opposite?
8: Well, I mean, the you know, you don't a pop concert isn't the BBC. You don't have to have a range of, you know, you don't, that would be kind of absurd and certainly would bore the backside off of those who'd came to dance to a little bit of fun music. I mean, I'm not.
0: But do you know, there's a serious point I was trying to make there, that if one very famous person was allowed to say his perspective on the Israeli-Palestinian conflict, it makes common sense for the opposite view to be shared.
8: Well, that's not how I would approach it. I think that I'm not just a free speech opponent, I'm a free speech absolutist. And I do think it is egregious that having been booked, he was then cancelled. It then makes it very obvious that this is an infringement on freedom of speech and artistic freedom, because, you know, pop artists, any kind of artist, should be allowed to use a quote from one of your interviewers, ambush their audiences. You should be allowed to do that. It's actually a different word for it would be sort of innovation or providing something new. All that being said, I think I'm quite comfortable unequivocally with saying that Macklemore has strayed into anti-Semitism. He was overtly anti-Semitic in 2014 when he danced around stage hunched over with a hooked nose. And I think some of his lyrics in his recent songs play on the blurring of the lines between criticism of the Israeli state and the government's actions, and Jewish people and their desire for a homeland and their history. And so I think, you know, I'm very comfortable with saying that he's got a very bad problem with anti-Semitism in his history. He's blurring the lines in his present. How do you deal with it? You let the audience decide. You let the ticket buyers decide. And so if it is the case that nobody wants to listen to Macklemore, they'll stop going. I think the problem is when you make decisions from above what audiences can and can't listen to, you start to get into real problems for free speech.
7: I was going to say, the problem here is that he's the support act, right? So if you're a fan of Macklemore, you book tickets to see Macklemore, you know what you're getting for. It's, you know, buyer beware. You're aware of what you're signing up for. But if you're taking your kids to, you know, your children to see Ed Sheeran, quite often support acts aren't announced at the time you buy the tickets. You know, the audience has no idea what's going to come, are they?
8: Oh yeah, but I'm not sure I buy the kids argument, because live music is, you take risks when you bring kids to live music,
7: and it's not built. Of course, you're taking a risk if you take your kids to see Ed Sheeran. Do you know what I mean?
8: Well, I mean, I suppose my response would be, I know you can't say, you know, throw rotten fruit from the audience anymore, but like the equivalent, I mean, audiences can boo him. They do frequently at, you know, Glastonbury's full of people who get booed. The response to it should be a sort of authentic populist one rather than a top-down form of censorship. I think that's, you know, power to the audience rather than the, you know, the stadium owners. I might be very sympathetic to Robert Frank in this instance, because I mean, what Jew wouldn't hold a grudge against somebody who'd done what Macklemore did in 2014? On the other hand, there's a bigger question here about artistic freedom, which, you know, you have to grit your teeth and bear it. Don't like supporting, defending the freedom of people with such egregious views, but that's what free speech is all about.
0: Andy, do come on.
6: I think that Ed Sheeran is guilty of having a shocking promoter and a shocking talent booker. I think his audience is, dare I say it, your typical Ed Sheeran fan is fairly bland. And I think they won't have expected to have been, been given that propaganda, as some have said, in front of them. But Ed Sheeran has found himself in this trap through that naivety. He's now in a situation where I feel he should have threatened to walk away himself if the rest of his support act weren't kept in place. And I would imagine that really a deal would have been struck then. What Ed Sheeran is guilty of, or maybe what his management is guilty of, is rolling over too quickly. And that's really where his crisis has popped up from.
0: Helen, can any big musician, there must be what, half a dozen musical stars of his level around the world, stay out of politics entirely, as, to use a comparison, Michael Jordan, the basketball player in the 1980s, tried to stay out of all political issues?
7: I mean, even by staying out, you are making a point. Taylor Swift tried to follow the Dolly Parton model for a long time. I mean, musically as well as politically, she made the same, you know, country to pop transfer. And yeah, she tried to, you know, she tried to be all things to all people. But, you know, and ultimately, you do have a lot of sympathy with these people. They're not experts in, you know, Middle East politics. They're not experts in, you know, biology and trans rights, all of these sort of fracture points in society. They're not experts. You know, the average person in the street, you know, is often bewildered by these things. And these are people who spend all day in a music studio, you know, noodling out new chords. And suddenly we're expecting them to have, you know, we're expecting them to come out with solutions to you know, political issues that are baffling the biggest experts on the planet. But yeah, I think if that's what you're going to do, then you have to be very careful what you're booking, what you're setting up. If someone like Macklemore's got very strong opinions, historically some really unpleasant ones, but you know, he that's what he's there for, and it's going to be very hard. I mean, and literally as a journalist, I know that if I'm sent out to interview Ed Sheeran now, there is no way I'm not going to have to ask him where he falls on Gaza, and he's going to be asked this for the rest of his career.
8: Well, I think that the other point to make is, you know, I've organized a festival, and organizing any kind of public event at the moment has suddenly become a real danger territory. Yeah. Because, you know, literature festivals, I mean, even sort of like church fates are yes, at threat of people boycotting them or walking out or no platforming or all the rest of it. And we've gone really, you know, the state of free speech is pretty dire. We've got, we tend to be a bit too ban happy. And so I think it's the you know, Ed Sheeran is the name here. He could, I completely agree with Andy, he should sort of find some courage here, and actually he doesn't have to state his position on Gaza, but come out and say whether or not he's for the ban on Macklemore. But more importantly, you know, as events organisers, your number one priority is to have the show go on. And that means you have to have the stones to be able to say, to grin and bear it and say, we'll deal with the controversy, we won't ban people.
0: Ella, is there something in what Ed Sheeran said that he wants his concerts, his music to be a sanctuary from events around the world? And if you are creating a sanctuary, you probably need to have an agreement among people. Well, this is what we probably should be speaking about, or this is what we shouldn't be speaking about, perhaps to give, for 2 hours, people a break from some of the worries in their life, Ella.
8: I completely sympathise with that view. The problem with Ed Sheeran's statement is that was about one or two lines in a monumental essay, which undermined that position by trying to be all things to all people. He's trying, you know... I feel some sympathy for the guy. He's trying to be Mr. Nice Guy. But, you know, when you, if you're in the public eye and all the rest of it, controversy is going to come for you one way or another. And you have to, it takes a lot of courage to be able to say, look, I'm not interested in politics. I want to play my guitar and make people and have people sing along to me. I play love songs. He can come out and do that. And that's, you know, there's lots of areas of art that are politics free. In some ways, we live in a sort of over politicized world, which can make actual engagement in politics quite difficult.
0: Andy, might he then have tried that to say, look, I sing love songs for the next 2 hours. That's what we're all going to be singing together. And we're not going to be involved in political debate.
6: Well, we might as well start singing Kumbaya. No, I think he should have been a lot firmer. He should have threatened to walk away from the tour and let the insurance companies deal with the financial fallout of it. But his statement, if I didn't know better, and just thinking about some of the statements we've said today, I would say he did it himself. It was very weak. It wasn't very direct. It wasn't very strong. And it threw people under the bus. No professional advisor would have given that kind of guidance.
0: I mean, he has, Ed Sheeran, not just sung love songs. He did raise his public support for the left-wing opposition leader Jeremy Corbyn several years ago. And Jeremy Corbyn has been a strong proponent of the pro-Palestinian argument in many years.
8: Yeah, someone with a shaky view on anti-Semitism as well.
0: Who was expelled for the Labour Party. And Helen Brown, do we expect then concerts, be they from the level of Adele, Beyonce, Harry Styles, to be political debates? Or do we think that they perhaps should be a chance to sing? You don't go to a concert, to a Beethoven concerto, expecting to hear political statements.
7: I mean, they were all political in their day. And, you know, I think that the deal is, you know, you go to a Billy Bragg concert expecting some politics. You go to Macklemore expecting what Macklemore delivered. You probably, you know, don't go to Ed Sheeran for that. And I think that's where, that, you know, we've got this contrast of two artists, haven't we? This is the mashup of the, you know, the support act and the main act here.
0: My thanks to all three of you, to Helen Brown, to Andy Barr and to Ella Whelan. This is Outside Source on the BBC World Service. Canada could become part of the European Union, despite the fact that, as you may be well aware, Canada is a long way from Europe. That's after the president of the European Commission, Ursula von der Leyen, backed a proposal for the North American country to become an associate member of the EU. It would be the first time the EU has opened its doors to membership for a country not on the continent. Joining me now is our correspondent in Brussels, Nick Beag. Nick, it's called the European Union, not the European and Canadian Union. How is there room for Canada?
9: Yeah, there's a clue in the title, isn't there, James? And I think it's quite difficult to see how this is going to work out. I mean, we haven't got a blueprint because there is no sort of legal definition of what an associate member of the European Union is, because it doesn't exist. So there's no way within the existing treaties, within EU law, for this to happen. So this is something that's been put forward today by Ursula von der Leyen, the European Commission president. And certainly it's making a lot of headlines. And, you know, it's hard to see how it's going to be implemented anytime soon. But certainly in Canada, and specifically in Prime Minister Mark Carney, the Europeans feel they have a kindred spirit, a key ally at a really difficult time geopolitically.
0: Associate membership at the moment sounds rather vague. Might it mean in practice? Because anyone who follows the European Union would know that for those actual members, the 27, it gives freedom of movement of goods, services, people.
9: Yes, exactly. So, I mean, there would be potentially the prospect of free movement, people, you know, hopping on a plane in Brussels, where I am, and flying to Canada, and there being no sort of border checks at all. But I think that's sort of getting way ahead of what the, you know, the intention is here, because I think this is President von der Leyen trying to find some stability in a really sort of chaotic world, because the Europeans have got the economic threat from China, there's the military threat from Russia, and of course the invasion of Ukraine. And at the same time, what both sides, the Europeans and the Canadians, are facing are potentially the biggest threat, or certainly the most animosity, you could argue, in the form of President Trump. He, of course, has talked about Canada becoming the 51st state of the US, and he said that he wants to get hold of Greenland, which, of course, is a sovereign territory of Denmark, which is part of the European Union. So I think they feel, through sort of talking about this solidarity, they're helping each other here, and there aren't any details that were put forward today at all about what associate membership would entail.
0: Right, I see. That need then, I know you're a Europe correspondent, Nick, but you do cover a lot of the rest of the world, and that need then for Canada to try to find a balancing force against the United States might be what's brought Mark Carney to the negotiations?
9: Yeah, I think so, because if you look at the countries that have fought back against President Trump's tariffs, it's only really the Canadians and the Chinese who've done that. In contrast, the European Union has really sort of accepted the taxes, the tariffs that President Trump has slapped on the EU. So I think the Canadians have got a balancing act here, because on the one hand, they're so dependent on trade with the United States. But this would be a way, if we say that this associate membership is going to come to pass, that they could reduce dependence on the United States. They've got a like-minded ally. They could potentially share some of Europe's defense spending at a time when lots of countries are really trying to boost that. And in the Europeans, they'd have a buyer for all the Canadian energy, for minerals. And also when it comes to technology, they'd have a huge market of hundreds of millions of people. So you could see why it might be attractive to them.
0: I wonder what the other countries, most of them in Eastern Europe and Turkey as well, might think about the red carpet being rolled out for Canada when those countries are slowly going through their own tortuous process of agreeing potential membership of the EU itself. I mean, Turkey's own application went in, what, about 1987?
9: Yeah, well, absolutely. I mean, if you look also to the Western Balkans, you've got the likes of what? We've got Albania, Montenegro, North Macedonia, Serbia. All of them are supposed to be on this long road to full membership. Georgia, Moldova, the Ukrainians, of course, want to be part of the European Union. And so for the red carpet, as you say, to be rolled out for the Canadians, I think that would anger a lot of people. And also, I mean, it's worth pointing out that for the best part of a decade, there has been this trade agreement between Canada and the EU, although it's not been fully ratified because you've got 10 of the 27 countries who haven't endorsed it in their national parliaments, and that includes the French, the Italians and the Poles. That's because of, you know, various concerns in some cases about agriculture and unfair competition potentially from Canadian farmers. So at the moment you've got this sort of economic platform, and a lot of people would say that actually you could build on this. You don't need associate membership, whatever that may be. There's enough in place at the moment that you can build on.
0: How is the European Union getting on without the country from which I'm broadcasting, the UK, which left, what, several years ago?
9: Yeah, I mean, this is interesting. And within this, there's always been an argument that you can't, you're basically in the club or you're not. And so you remember in the years after Brexit, people were saying that the British can't cherry pick what they want. They can't, you know, look on from the sidelines and say, I'd like a bit of this, I'd like a bit of that. And in President von der Leyen's speech today, she did mention the UK, not often, but a couple of times, in the context of the UK being a reliable partner, particularly on defence and being like-minded. So I think at the moment, the relationship between the Canadians and the Europeans certainly is in the limelight today. Mark Carney's going to be addressing the European Parliament tomorrow. And basically, for domestic reasons, as we know, Andy Burnham, the new British Prime Minister, although in the past he said in his lifetime he'd like to see the UK rejoin the EU, politically, I mean, he's not really said that since he's taken office. And there was going to be this big summit between the UK and the EU. We haven't really got a date for that. That's sort of been pushed back quite a bit.
0: He is running half marathons, so he's keeping himself as fit as he can to see politics turn his particular way. Our correspondent in Brussels, Nick Beek, many thanks. Well, just returning to our main story, Ed Sheeran and Macklemore. If you want more analysis, please have a look at what our music correspondent Mark Savage has been posting on the culture section of our website. He writes, Ed Sheeran has carefully cultivated a non-threatening, everyone welcome public image. 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
0: You're listening to Outside Source, live on the BBC World Service from our position right here in the heart of our newsroom in central London. In a few minutes' time, we'll turn our attention to Yemen and increased intensifying fighting. The UN Refugee Agency estimates that more than 100,000 people have had to flee, some of them to Yemen, different parts of Yemen, others to Djibouti across the Red Sea. Three aid workers will tell us more.
14: BBC News with Govinda Gill. The head of the World Health Organization says the Ebola outbreak in the Democratic Republic of Congo is still spreading, but there are signs of improvement. Tedros Adhanom Ghebreyesus says transmission has fallen in Ituri province, where the outbreak began. Canada's Prime Minister Mark Carney has welcomed a closer relationship with the European Union after the head of the EU's executive body floated the idea of associate membership for his country. But his statement didn't provide more details about the proposal. At least 21 people have been killed, including 8 children, after a bomb-damaged building in Gaza collapsed. Witnesses say the residential block was tilting to one side after an Israeli airstrike. Protesters in Kosovo have attacked an office of the EU's policing mission after the conviction of Hashim Thaçi, a Kosovan former president and independence leader, on war crime charges. He was sentenced to 25 years in prison by a court in The Hague. 82 people are known to have died after a gold mine collapsed in southern Sudan. 50 others were injured at the mine in West Kordofan. The Malaysian Prime Minister says he plans to invite the President of Myanmar to discuss speeding up the repatriation of Rohingya and other refugees. Malaysia's the latest country to offer the controversial military leader an official visit. 10 Maoist rebels have been sentenced to death by a special court in India for involvement in one of the deadliest attacks on political figures ever launched by the militants. More than 29 people died when the rebels ambushed leaders of the Congress Party. The British-American playwright, novelist and commentator Bonnie Greer has died at the age of 77. Born in Chicago, Greer started her career in the US before moving to Britain in 1987. BBC News.
0: You're listening to Outside Source on the BBC World Service, live from our newsroom here in central London. In a few minutes' time, we do want to take you to hear the very latest from Yemen and the intensifying conflict that we're seeing as the Houthis, backed by Iran, have made significant advances. And those advances

0: south of the country, and that's the conversation we want to bring to you now. We were joined in the city of Aden by Alison Bottomley with the Norwegian Refugee Council and by Oxfam's Neda Al-Sakaf. Neda is herself from Yemen. Across the Red Sea in Djibouti is Ramatou Touré, the representative from UNICEF. I began by asking Alison Bottomley to paint a picture of where she is in Yemen.
1: It's been a devastating week or two for people here in Yemen. We've been meeting with people that we've worked for years in displacement sites across Taiz governorate, and they've been forced in the middle of the night, in most cases, to leave. They've told us stories of hearing shelling and fighting next to the camp. They made the choice to leave, often walking 5, in one case, 15 kilometers at night to try to find safety. In the first days of this escalation, my colleagues were telling me that they were seeing people sleeping under trees because there's nowhere safe really to go to. And we've seen just hundreds of thousands of families just overnight having to leave. And all of them, they need a safe place to rest. They need food and water. They're going to need health care urgently. And when you're speaking to these communities, when you're in these sort of spontaneous displacement sites that are forming, people are telling you that they're surviving with just sharing one can of tuna a day with a family and some bread. It's really, really devastating. And the scale and of how quick this happened and the scale of needs, it's concerning.
0: Let's bring in Neda Al-Sakaf from Oxfam. That speed of events that Alison's just been describing, how have you seen it?
2: We heard some testimonies from elderly people who had to walk for 3 days carrying nothing but their clothes. And all they ask for is food, shelter, and water. The amount of people who are displaced is just very, very concerning, and the need is increasing every day. And when we talk about displacement, it means these people are, some families are starting not just from zero, it's below zero. And leaving behind everything, and those people, like Yemeni people, have endured devastating events for decades, and this is just another layer of hardships.
0: Neda, you are yourself from Yemen. As you said there, this is just another layer of hardship after many years of conflict. Tell us what the last few years have been like.
2: The few last years have been like people are starting to recover, to build small things. And they were like hoping for better things, for things to be fixed, to start like to think of the future in a good way, that one day they will be having like a dignified life. And suddenly they find themselves displaced, some people for the second time and some people for the third time. And I think the people in Yemen they want to start living life, not just survive it.
0: Let's bring in Ramatou Touré from UNICEF. You are across the Red Sea from Yemen. You're in Djibouti, where many people from Yemen have fled across the Red Sea to get to safety in Djibouti. What have they been telling you?
3: We have a lot of families, especially women and children. We are estimating that almost half of the civilians that are crossing are children. Stories of surprise, stories of having to flee in the middle of the night, story of a difficult crossing of the Red Sea, and they're arriving in Djibouti they are hungry. They do need water. Water was one of the first needs that was saved. Most of them are dehydrated. We've been seeing children with the eyes wandering around, so we could see that they do not really realize what has happened to them. But at the same time, they also feel relieved. They have been welcomed by the government as soon as they arrive. I think that this has surprised everyone, but the government has been on the ground for for the first

0: even for the first arrivals, then we've been asked as partner if we could support. But what we are seeing is indeed extremely worrisome, and we are seeing a lot of children who do not really realize what is happening to them.
1: Ramatou, how did they cross the Red Sea? How long does that journey take?
0: It depends on the family. Some were able to cross quite rapidly. I mean, the distance between Yemen and Djibouti is not much. Some were able to cross quite rapidly, but for others it was difficult. And I understand that it was even difficult to be able to cross. So when they arrive in Djibouti, they are not necessarily talking a lot about how they crossed. What we are seeing, as I said, especially with mothers, I mean, our teams have met with a mother of five, including a four-month-old baby. And she was telling us that it was difficult, but it was a bit difficult for her to get into the detail. But she just told us that she was relieved that she was able to put her children into safety.
1: And it feels safe for them in Djibouti?
0: I think it feels safe, yes, from the conflict, because when they arrived, as I said, they were immediately welcomed. The local authorities were there. The government is now a national response. As UN partners and as NGOs partners, we are operating under the leadership of the government, but they were there. This is not the first time for Djibouti to welcome Yemeni refugees. There have been some of them transfer into a refugee village, which is called Markasi, which is not so far from the city Obok, where they arrived.
1: Ramatou, you've explained there the safety that they feel in Djibouti across the Red Sea, but back in Yemen, Nedda with Oxfam, how safe do the people you've met feel in Aden in the south?
2: They feel relieved. They fled from where they were, but at the same time, the need is dire. They want access to water, food, shelter. The amount of people coming to Aden is a lot, and Aden is already under so much pressure because the electricity outage and the water crisis. So the host community is already struggling, and having this amount of numbers coming of people who are so much in need, it's a big need, and an immediate relief is very required.
1: Alison, as you work with the Norwegian Refugee Council, how do you and other agencies manage to get around Yemen? Is that very difficult at the moment?
3: Yemen is a challenging country to work in, but all organizations have quite strong reach. We're able to work, like we've been meeting with the families that we'd been working for years in some of these camps. We were able to sort of find them on the road. We've been staying in contact with them and meeting them and new families in different gathering sites where people are hoping for more support. From every organization I've been talking to on the ground, we're able to reach people, and people are able to move where they need to be for the most part. But what's lacking is sort of an adequately scaled response. People, it's often the host communities that are responding first. They're giving their food. People are getting water from local farms and mosques. And the organizations on the ground were able to do more if we had more resources that we could scale up. We often, at NRC, we consider Yemen to be one of the most neglected humanitarian crises in the world. And what that means is, even before the events of the last few weeks, half of Yemen's population was in need of humanitarian aid. And 18 million people, which is almost half the population, 18 million people were facing acute hunger. So Yemen was already facing a crisis before this massive escalation. And we can do more, but we need the world to to pay attention to Yemen and to help us deliver more.
1: Alison Bottomley from the Norwegian Refugee Council. From Oxfam, we heard from Neda Al-Sakaf, and in Djibouti, Ramatou Touré was from UNICEF. Well, we want to pick up on some of those issues with BBC Monitoring's Middle East specialist, Greg Holyoake. Greg, there's a news story we want to catch up with you. The alleged targeting of Mecca by the Houthis. What have both sides been saying?
4: Well, good afternoon. Yes, I mean, it's quite an extraordinary story that the Saudi coalition fighting in Yemen announced this morning that they had downed a drone in the airspace of Mecca, which is a closed airspace generally. And of course, you know, it is in that region which is known for having the two holiest sites in Islam, both in Mecca and the Qibla. And also in Medina. So they have said very clearly that this was a Houthi attack. They have come out in strong condemnation. They have said it crosses a red line, and they will take decisive action if necessary in response. The Houthis have said for their part that they have completely denied it. They said, I think they used the words that you'd have to be a fool to think that they did that. Because, you know, it is fair to say that the Houthis have, in their own words in the past, called to eventually take over Mecca and Medina for themselves. So, I mean, I guess it could, in some ways, given the low tech of the drones and the weaponry that the Houthis use, they may not have been firing it directly at Mecca, but it could also be true that it was a Houthi projectile that was shot down in that area.
1: What position is Saudi Arabia in at the moment?
4: I mean, it's a difficult one because, you know, I think in many ways it doesn't want to be dragged back into a full-scale war with the Houthis. You know, they were fighting them for years and years, and the Houthis do have this kind of guerrilla tactic where they are able to stay in. Perhaps, you know, there has been the comparison made to the Taliban in Afghanistan, even with the terrain as well that they are able to use. It's this mountainous terrain that is very hard to penetrate just from the sky. I think the other point to make about the Saudis at the moment is they are struggling because they are not seeming to get much international support from the West and also from this new military alliance, what's been dubbed NATO, Islamic NATO, with Pakistan and with Turkey. You know, it's a very quick test for an alliance that was only signed about a few weeks ago.
1: What are we learning about that alliance?
4: I think what we are learning is that at the moment they are staying very cautious, and it's an alliance of friendliness and words, but whether it will actually translate into military action, we don't really know.
1: And Greg, we heard just now from three aid workers, two of whom were in Yemen. What are you, as you and your colleagues at BBC Monitoring look at Yemen, able to find out about what's going on inside the country?
4: That's a really good question. And, you know, my colleagues especially have been working incredibly hard looking at all types of this kind of fractured media landscape out there and social media. The big story that we've been seeing today, because there's constant fighting going on the ground, it's hard to tell who's in control of what. Both sides constantly saying that they are taking or retaking land. But we have seen today a significant story where the Houthis have claimed to have downed a Saudi fighter jet, an F-15, over one of the front lines. Now, they have also released footage, they say, which shows, I'm looking at an image of it right now, the back of this kind of the tail of this plane with the Saudi flag on it. The Saudis have not said anything about this. We wouldn't necessarily expect them to say anything quickly, but, you know, that is a significant development if they have taken down a plane and we still don't know the status of the pilot.
1: Greg Holyoake from BBC Monitoring, many thanks for joining us. 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If you are a Pokemon fan, it is then a massive day for collectors of the famous card game. Let's get in the mood.

0: A special drop. Did that get you in the mood? A special drop of Pokemon cards being released today is marking the game's 30th birthday. Collectors have described it as the brand's biggest day for years. Some shops have seen big queues with people waiting to get the new cards. The Japanese brand has become one of the most recognizable in the world over the last three decades, with its colorful creatures appearing in video games and on shop shelves across the globe. Let's bring in super fan and collector Howie Tong. Howie, how are you?
1: Thank you. I'm doing well.
0: I'm excited. Well, I'm very interested to know how exciting today is for you and whether you yourself have got some of the new cards.
1: I haven't been able to get my hands on them, unfortunately, but I am definitely excited for my friends who have been able to.
0: What would you have had to do to get hold of them today?
1: So the process for, I guess, entering on an online queue is that you go onto the Pokemon Center website. They do all kinds of checks to make sure that you're not using any kind of automated systems to get your cards. And I think orders are limited to, I think, 2 products per person.
0: I see. And so your friends who've been able to get the cards, tell us a little bit about how excited they are.
1: They're ecstatic, really.
0: Really?
1: The set itself features like all kinds of cards that appeal to people who have followed through the trading card game throughout the years. I think they're reprinting 1 card for each year that the trading card's been around, so 30 cards total. And there's also 30 Pikachus in that set, and 1 is guaranteed in every pack.
0: Okay, that's pretty good news. We've also got another fan and collector, Wayne Choi, with us. Wayne, how exciting is the day for you?
2: Hi, it's been pretty exciting that the set just dropped. There's this card that I've been trying to get, the Toxtricity Full Art. I haven't managed to get it yet, but hopefully I'll get it soon.
0: How soon?
2: We'll see.
0: Yeah.
2: I might not be able to get it anytime soon, but hopefully luck is on my side.
0: Question to you both. Let's start with Howie. Why have Pokemon cards become so popular? What is the attraction, the thrill to you, Howie?
1: So obviously Pokemon started out as a game, and I think being able to have something physical and tangible that you can sort of relay your memories onto, and also it's a trading card game, so there's that interactability with other people. So it's just a great sense of community, and the kind of memories that you can make with the cards are basically priceless.
0: I see. And Wayne, what about you? The attraction of card collecting?
2: Yeah, I agree with Howie that the physical nature of the card game definitely makes it stand out. Something else that I think also helps draw a lot of people is the art that's been contributed by so many different artists from around the world and in different styles. Like, some cards have clay figures as their art. And like, I think it's a very impressive range.
0: Howie, what does Pokemon in general mean for you in your life? How big is Pokemon with you?
1: For me, I would say it's about connection. There's one thing that these, I guess, super fans, or I guess collectors nowadays, can't really seem to manage. It's the connection that you get with the cards and with the people.
0: And Wayne, do you experience that connection as well?
2: Yeah, definitely. I'm currently in university, and a lot of the friends that I've made starting in university have been through Pokemon, and I'm very grateful to have had that opportunity.
0: And what's interesting is that this is the game's 30th birthday. And if you go back in popular culture around 30 years, you'd find many pieces of popular culture which haven't thrived or survived as well as Pokemon has done. Why is it still attracting fans who weren't even born when it began, Howie?
1: Well, they do have a formula, but they've been sort of reinvigorating that formula every so often that draws in new fans every single day across 30 years.
0: And wane the attraction of Pokemon, which just keeps going after 30 years, because not everything that was popular 30 years ago remains popular today.
2: Yeah, I think something that definitely has helped with the longevity is just the wide range of different medias. Aside from the trading card game, there's also like the anime, the video games that keep releasing and help draw new audiences for the franchise.
0: And Howie, do you feel a kind of kinship with other people who collect cards for other pursuits? Like, for example, when I was a kid, I had at one point 4,000 cards related to my particular favorite sport at the time. And I have to admit, I'm still pretty cross with myself that I threw most of them away, keeping only 20 when I disposed of so many more. Do you see a kinship in all card collectors?
1: Yeah, mostly. I definitely relate to people who have sort of built up their support of the franchise and have their own stories to tell with Pokemon. So, yeah, I would definitely say that.
0: And Wayne, when you collect the cards, are they something that you, like me, would reluctantly get rid of at a certain point in your life, or is this something that you think you'll have for all time?
2: Yeah, I think that having the cards that you had as a kid is just like a great feeling to have, like the memories that you have related to those cards, just being able to store them in like a physical form is very nice.
0: What about the monetary value? Have either of you thought about that, Howie?
1: The monetary value is obviously one thing, but I try not to think about that personally. These resellers, they sort of have no patience with the hobby. There's, of course, like very little connection, and even if they do start to try and appreciate the value and what they have, it's just the value that they focus on.
0: Howie Tong and Wayne Choi, fans and collectors, thank you so much to you both. You're listening to Outside Source, live from the BBC World Service. We return now to our main story this hour. All of the remaining support acts on Ed Sheeran's US tour have quit. That's after the rapper Macklemore, who was one of the support acts, was dropped from the lineup for making pro-Palestinian remarks on stage. Throughout the day here at New Broadcasting House, our music correspondent Mark Savage has been appearing across most outlets, patiently explaining the background to Ed Sheeran and making his way through some of the most complex issues this reveals. Let's listen.
3: 12 days ago, Ed Sheeran launched his US tour in a stadium in New Jersey. On the bill was the rapper Macklemore from Seattle, and during his performance he made a statement saying free Palestine, but he also talked about genocide, a term that is very much disputed relating to the Israel-Palestine war, Israel-Gaza war I should say, and that triggered a huge backlash. There was a petition launched to have him removed from the bill. There was a group called Stop Antisemitism who accused him of having ambushed fans in the concert with political messages. That statement was then amplified by the pop star Pink, who put it on her Instagram page. And that led to almost really a week of back and forth in the media. And then it turns out behind the scenes as well, because the venue owners for the future dates on Ed Sheeran's tour were putting pressure on him and pressure on his promoters to drop Macklemore from the bill so that he wouldn't say these things again. On Monday, that turned out to be true. And then, as a result, lots of other acts pulled out of the tour. I mean, it is literally every musician on the tour except Ed Sheeran who will not take part in this tour now. That is three support acts. One of them is Billie Eilish's brother, Phineas, who's a great musician in his own right. But it's also the Irish folk band Beoga, who are, you know, part of Ed's set. They come out and play half an hour of songs and improvise an Irish jig with him every night. They all said that they stood in solidarity with Ed, but they also raised concerns over the curtailment of free speech that the billionaire owners of these stadiums could censor what somebody was saying on stage. Online, I think there's been a lot of criticism of Ed himself, because in a statement, he tried to kind of wash his hands of the affair. He said it wasn't his decision, it was the promoter's decision, and that he tried to remain apolitical. But really, by inviting Macklemore on the tour in the first place, he was essentially making a political statement, because Macklemore has, for years, been singing about, rapping about, talking about Palestinian causes as part of his act. Last night, after all these acts pulled out, I did spot a lot of other musicians, acts like Rachel Chinariri, Paloma Faith, the band Muna, Kneecap, who, as we all know, were very stridently pro-Palestinian, offering their support to Macklemore and saying that essentially they thought Ed Sheeran had done the wrong thing. So it's given his public image a bit of a knock, and certainly a knock within the music industry itself.
0: Mark Savage, our music correspondent. And if you look at the culture section of our website, you'll see it's dominated by Mark's analysis in two separate articles of some of the issues which have arisen following the decision by support acts and backing acts not to take part anymore in Ed Sheeran's tour currently in the United States. We'll continue to keep you right up to date with all of that. I'm James Reynolds. This is Outside Source, live on the BBC World Service.
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6: An abandoned copper mine at the centre of tensions in a community and a family. One woman demands environmental justice and takes on a mining giant to achieve it. Don't miss Lofty Ambitions on the Pacific island of Bougainville.
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0: Welcome to Outside Source with me, James Reynolds, live from the floor of the BBC's newsroom in central London. In a few minutes' time, we want to ask a question. What would you do if you were on a mountain and you needed help and you wanted those rescue services to come immediately? What would happen if those rescue services came to get you, got you off the mountain, and then said there is a large bill waiting for you to pay for the helicopter? Well, we'll tell you the story of Mount Fuji, where people who attempt to climb Japan's mountain during off-peak seasons, who then require rescue by helicopters, will have to pay for the service. That's according to the authorities governing the northern part of the park. The fee itself is among a series of measures that the authorities are introducing to deter what they describe as reckless and poorly prepared climbers. Will that then change who goes up Mount Fuji? We'll bring you the story.
7: BBC News with Govinda Gill. The head of the World Health Organization says the Congolese Ebola outbreak is still spreading, but there are signs of improvement. Tedros Adhanom Ghebreyesus says transmission has fallen in Ituri province, where the outbreak began, and no new cases have been recorded in nearby South Kivu since May. But he had this warning.
8: Make no mistake, the epidemic continues to grow and continues to kill. More than 7,200 cases have been reported and over 3,500 deaths across seven provinces. Although there are signs of reduced transmission in Ituri, it's reducing from a high level.
7: Rescue workers and medics in Gaza say at least 21 people have been killed, including eight children, after a bomb-damaged building collapsed overnight. Dozens remain missing. Witnesses told the BBC the block of flats in Gaza City was tilting to one side after an Israeli airstrike last year. Yakal Silia speaks for the UN Development Programme based in Jerusalem.
9: There's about 300 to 400 buildings that have been severely damaged. And unfortunately, because of the current conditions, people are moving back into these buildings to look for better housing and shelter solutions. This is not the first time that some of these buildings have collapsed, unfortunately. It can just be the weight that has resulted in this. What we also have found in the past is that the deteriorating winter situation, especially rain, cause structural imbalance in the building and results in these types of collapse.
7: Protesters in Kosovo have attacked an office of the European Union's policing mission, ULEX. It follows a conviction of Hashim Thaçi, a Kosovan former president and independence leader, on war crime charges at a special court in The Hague. Mr. Thaçi was given a 25-year sentence, while three other commanders of the Kosovo Liberation Army were also convicted and given long sentences. Kosovo's current prime minister, Albin Kurti, described the outcome as unacceptable justice. Belarus has freed 25 political prisoners in a deal agreed with the United States in exchange for a further lifting of sanctions on two of its companies. It follows Tuesday's meeting between the US envoy, John Cole, and the President Lukashenko in Minsk. The released prisoners include journalists, political activists and lawyers. Hundreds remain in prison. The Belarusian opposition leader, Svetlana Tikhanovskaya, welcomed the release.
10: Of course, we as Belarusians, we want all political prisoners to be released, and we hoped that there will be much more released people, but I hope that maybe some people will be released, you know, like silently as regime wants in the future. But of course, we are happy that at least 25 are free already, and we are prepared, you know, to take care of them.
7: BBC News. The Malaysian Prime Minister Anwar Ibrahim says he plans to invite the President of Myanmar, Min Aung Hlaing, to discuss speeding up the repatriation of Rohingya and other refugees. Malaysia's the latest country to offer the military leader, once an international pariah, an official visit after he ousted Myanmar's democratic government in 2021. More than 200,000, mostly Rohingya refugees, are registered in Malaysia. Police in Spain's North African territory of Ceuta have arrested four people suspected of exploiting migrants who were part of a surge of incomers into Ceuta in late July. Police say two were charging people high prices to sleep in garages unfit for human habitation. The others were charging 25 migrants to live in a tiny basement flat. A former French minister has appeared in court charged with accepting nearly $1 million to lobby for the car giant Renault Nissan. Rachida Dati was a member of the European Parliament at the time, where she's also accused of taking secret payments of several hundred thousand dollars from an energy company. The British-American playwright, novelist and commentator Bonnie Greer has died aged 77. Born in Chicago, Greer started her career in the US before moving to Britain in 1987. She became a prominent figure in British cultural life as a broadcaster and critic. Mark Lawson interviewed her on the BBC Cultural Review shows.
11: She'd written stage plays, 12 radio plays, two novels, an autobiography, a biography of the great black writer Langston Hughes. And then in recent years, she'd become fascinated with the Meghan and Harry, the semi-detached members of the royal family. And she'd written books and made documentaries about them. So that's quite a range. The thing is, she was unpredictable. A lot of critics are fairly predictable. You never knew with Bonnie.
7: BBC News.
0: You're listening to Outside Source, live on the BBC World Service. From next year, people who attempt to climb Japan's Mount Fuji during off-peak seasons, who get stuck and who then need a helicopter to get them out, will have to pay for the service. That's according to the authorities who govern the northern part of the peak. The fee is among a series of measures that the authorities are introducing. They want to deter those who may be reckless or those who haven't prepared properly. Mount Fuji's official climbing season runs from July to early September, with about 200,000 hikers attempting the summit each year. Climbing outside those months, outside the season, is highly discouraged. We wanted to hear from those who do mountain rescues. What then is expected of climbers? Whether they find people climbing recklessly, whether the new measures, such as paying for your helicopter, are a good idea. So joining us is Nick Owen, a rescuer at the Lake District Mountain Rescue here in the north of England. Ayaz Shigri is the General Secretary of the Alpine Club in Pakistan, which coordinates rescues in some of the world's highest peaks in the Karakoram Range. And Simone Bobbio is a rescuer for the CNSS in the region of Piedmont, who works in the Alps. Hello to all three of you. Nick, can you describe what rescues in the Lake District mountains involve?
12: Roughly two-thirds of them involve injury, and half of those will be typically lower leg injuries. The others can be all sorts of other injuries. We're not just dealing with climbers, we're dealing with sort of lower level walkers, mountain bikers, parasenders, you know, people flying, all sorts of different people. And actually lots of tourists who don't really realize that they're in, you know, they're in a position where an injury is more serious. Another third of them, roughly, amount of people with no injuries at all who just get stuck. Either it's gone dark or they can't find their way or they run out of steam.
0: What would you think about charging them for the rescue?
12: There's a long history in the UK of mountain rescue being free and there being no charge. And the same with the helicopter provision. It either comes from the Coast Guard or sometimes air ambulance. The air ambulances are charities themselves. Coast Guard is an international... is provided by under international maritime law and has a brief inland and in the mountains as well. So there's a long history of no charge, and personally, I don't think it's the solution to the problem in this country. I realise that in other countries the situation is different, but I'm not sure it's the solution here.
0: Thanks, Nick. Let's check in with Ayaz in Pakistan. Ayaz, here in the UK, or I should say particularly in England, the peaks are quite small. But where you are in Pakistan, the Karakoram has some of the highest peaks in the entire world. Can you describe the rescues that you and your colleagues take part in?
13: Yeah, thank you very much. In Karakoram, it's very difficult to rescue because we have the highest mountains, 8,000 and 7,000 and 6,000, so many mountains there. So this year at the big accident in Broad Peak, we died. There is 10 people there. So nine dead body we recovers, volunteers, our climbers, Alpine Club, they sent two people to rescue. Because it's a very big accident in the world, in the history of the Broad Peak. So we volunteers, because this international expedition and media and everyone was watching for Alpine Club. So our climbers go there and to rescue and break his all dead bodies there. But still one body, in Shalpa, one body is still in the mountains. And this all doing Alpine Club climbers and the locals, peoples, they are the volunteers doing all this job. And but the helicopters, because this is very far for use in the Pakistan Army helicopters, this area, they have already insured is the climbers already. And they're paying in the insurance company. But sometime Pakistan Army, they have also give me a free of cost sometime. The local climbers also there. In the Karakoram, it's very difficult to the depend to the weather, depend to the heights, and because in Pakistani helicopters they go to below of 6,000 meters, you know, not go to the above 6,000 meters. So, but we trying to better, and we trying to more private sector they coming in the helicopter than rescue. We have already in the pipeline. And in the futures, we have decided and the plan Alpine Club, and maybe next end of this month, we have meetings. And we prepare again as the more volunteer teams and the rescue team also. So because, yes.
0: I can imagine the rescues you are involved in are some of the most complex in the entire world. And our third guest, Simone, working in the Alps, those are pretty high mountains as well. Do you ever come across climbers you have to rescue who simply were not prepared? Simone, do go ahead.
14: Yes, obviously, yes, because it's something that that can happen. The problem is evaluate what level of how much people are unprepared. We sometimes see pictures of people walking on glaciers with sneakers or with not shoes that are not very practical for this kind of environment. But those are really some extreme cases. All the difficult thing is to evaluate all the gray situations. So how can I really understand if someone is not prepared enough to go on a certain hike or on a certain climb? So the issue is really how to decide whether someone should pay or should not pay for a rescue mission. So generally in Italy and especially on the Alps, it's something that is decided on a regional level. And most of the regions have a free mountain rescue service. Some of the Alpine regions have send let's say a bill to those that are rescued that don't need hospitalization after the mission is over. So if you have a sanitary kind of problem, a health issue, you don't pay. If it's not a health issue, you might receive a bill for the mission.
0: Could that be quite an expensive bill?
14: Well, it's always considered a comparticipation, so it's not the whole expense that is charged on the person that is rescued. But yes, it can be quite an expensive bill.
0: And Simone, when you look at what's happening in Japan, part of it is not necessarily the money, it seems. Part of it is trying to stop badly prepared people from going up a mountain. Do you think that works, that idea of telling people really, really think about what you're doing, because if you get stuck, you might have to pay?
14: Also, this is a very difficult issue, because it would be nice to avoid unprepared people to go in the mountains, but it's a very risky aspect, because if they are scared of calling for rescue once they need help, because they might be charged, it can become a responsibility on an eventual death of someone that doesn't call rescue because he's afraid of being charged for the mission. So we always have the example of someone who when he calls, when he needs help, he doesn't have a sanitary problem. He doesn't have a health issue. But if we leave him there with maybe the bad weather coming or the temperatures dropping, in a little time, he might have a very important health issue. So even someone who is perfectly fine in this moment, in maybe a half an hour or an hour, can become very bad and can have very severe health issues. So
0: I understand. Good. That's very interesting to know how quickly conditions change. And Nick, here in England, when you help people, no matter what they're wearing, no matter how badly prepared they are, do you, after you make sure they're safe, do you quietly tell them, look, next time you better think about this a different way?
15: If they've done something daft that's sort of led to their downfall, it would be remiss not to kind of point things out to them. And in some cases, we might be walking down a hill in the dark in the middle of the night with people who are uninjured, who, you know, they're in our company for 2, 3, 4 hours, and you've got to kind of keep the spirits up. Yeah. And one way to do that is to gently tease them about perhaps some of the errors they've made. So if they've done something daft, they will be aware by the time they've left our company that you know, they could have taken a different approach. To be fair, I mean, many of the people we rescue are injured and would really struggle to get down without some intervention from us. And a huge number of them make some kind of donation to
12: our charities. I mean, each mountain rescue team is an individual charity, and the people we rescue are, you know, often very generous in making donations to us after the fact. And a great many hill walkers and mountaineers make donations in advance to mountain rescue teams as a kind of, I suppose, a talisman or you know, a sort of, I hate to use the word insurance, but, you know, just a little lucky charm, sort of. But we would never advocate, well, certainly now, I can't say it would never change in the future, but as it stands now, mountain rescuers are more than happy to go out. You know, we're all volunteers. We go out unpaid. Our costs are paid by donations, voluntary donations from the public. And it's a system that works very effectively.
0: Nick Owen here in England, Aya Shigri in Pakistan, and Simone Bobbio in Italy. To you all, many thanks. You're listening to Outside Source live on the BBC World Service. To the Middle East now. The Civil Defence Agency in Gaza says at least 21 people, including 8 children, have been killed after the collapse of an apartment block which had been weakened by previous Israeli strikes. Joining me is our Middle East correspondent Hugo Bachega, monitoring events in Jerusalem. Tell us more about the collapse.
16: Yeah, James. So the latest update that we have is that the search operation is now over. So this was a building that, as you say, was heavily damaged after an Israeli airstrike last year. And witnesses have told us that this building was tilting to one side, but families were still living there because they were desperate for shelter, which gives us an idea of the dire situation for almost everyone in Gaza. And initially searches, you know, the search was happening with people using their bare hands because there was no equipment. UN agencies then joined this search, but again, a very difficult situation for people there.
0: At what point is anyone in Gaza able to go block by block and establish, be it with surveyors or engineers, this building is okay, that building is not okay? Is that too soon for anyone to do that?
16: I think, look, 80% of all buildings in Gaza have been either destroyed or damaged during the war between Israel and Hamas. So I think, you know, almost every single structure in Gaza has been affected by the war. And the UN said today that 400 buildings are at imminent risk of collapsing, and the situation is likely to get worse in the rainy season, which is due to start in a month or so. And what the UN and aid agencies have been saying is that, well, the situation on the ground is very, very difficult because of the extent of the damage that's happened, but also because of the restrictions that have been imposed by Israel on the entry of items that Israel says can be used for military purposes. So we're talking about building materials, we're talking about bulldozers, we're talking about spare parts, generators. So some of those items may be used in these efforts that you've just mentioned to try to, have a clear picture of what is safe and what is not.
0: If 80%, as you say, of buildings are damaged or destroyed, does that suggest that most buildings in Gaza are going to be rebuilt from scratch? If so, who would organize that?
16: Well, we still don't know. I mean, there's right. been no reconstruction, right, happening in Gaza. And we still don't know what is going to happen, to be honest, because, President Trump announced his peace plan. We haven't seen any kind of progress. And it's been more than a year since the ceasefire came into force in Gaza. And again, the situation remains extremely difficult for the population there, because it's not only about the destruction. 90% of the population, or 1.9 million people, have been displaced. 1.2 million people are living in tents, makeshift shelters. And again, the UN and aid agencies are saying that the situation is likely to get worse with the rainy season. So they've been urging Israel to allow, you know, tents and some other items to enter Gaza to allow, you know, these agencies to provide these, you know, desperate need services for the population there.
0: I've spent some parts of various winters inside Gaza and was always struck by just how cold it gets as the wind sweeps in from the Mediterranean, and a lot of Gaza is either mud or sand, and you find yourself tramping through huge amounts of mud, particularly in the flat areas where the water just doesn't run off. Are those aid agencies able to get in tents and build some sort of structures, at very least structures on the ground, to allow people to sleep in the dry?
16: Yeah, I think, you know, one of the complaints here has been that, you know, these restrictions have really hampered the ability that these organizations have on the ground to create, you know, safe environments for the population there. So they've been saying that there has been restriction on the entry of tents. As I say, has, you know, there has been restriction on the entry of building materials, reconstruction, you know, items. And it's not only about buildings, James. We're talking about disease. We're talking about no running water, so people are bathing in the sea. We're talking about sewage. So we're talking about, you know, what the United Nations says is a dire humanitarian situation. And again, we were, you know, seeing, you know, the accounts of people in Gaza today, you know, hearing what people had to say. And what people have been saying is that, well, look, Gaza is not in the headlines anymore. But it doesn't mean that the situation has improved. On the contrary, and the risk here is that people will just forget that they're still living in a very desperate situation there.
0: Hugo Bechega, our Middle East correspondent, many thanks. This is Outside Source on the BBC World Service. The president of South Africa, Cyril Ramaphosa, has vowed that no stone will be left unturned in finding those behind the killings of several women over the last 2 months in and around the town of Kempton Park, that's northeast of Johannesburg. Two more bodies were discovered on Tuesday, and the police say their investigation now includes the deaths of 8 women in total, most of whom have been found either partially or fully naked. Let's bring in our correspondent in Johannesburg, Nomsat Maseko. This must be provoking extreme fear among many people in and around Kempton Park, perhaps even in Johannesburg itself. Do take us through the killings of the women.
17: There is no doubt that this has, you know, caused a lot of people to be very afraid to even go on jogging or anything like that, because, you know, exercising and the jogging culture here in South Africa is such a big thing. And one of the women whose body was discovered just this past Saturday had gone out for a run and never made it home back alive. So those are the kind of things that are, you know, South African women are saying that they're very scared, because if they're not being killed inside their homes because of domestic violence, then it's, you know, something like this happening outside. But what is more concerning is the fact that only 2 of the 8 women have been positively identified. The police are struggling, you know, to find, you know, the relatives of the people that have died. Yesterday, we visited a scene in Gwatema, in the east of Johannesburg, where another woman, believed to be 35 years old, was found dead. And while we were there, there was a mother who also came to the scene, spoke to the police, saying that the reason why she went there was to have a look at the body that was found, because her daughter has been missing for about 2 weeks now. So there's a lot of fear that is actually, you know, taking place in South Africa. And this is not the first time, of course, that South Africa is seeing such extreme violence and murders against women.
0: Of the 2 women whose names we know, what do we know about their lives?
17: Well, one of them was a woman who was a runner, like I said earlier. Yeah. You know, she left her 8-year-old daughter at home and told her daughter that, you know, she'll be back soon. This is something that she did every, you know, afternoon when she was back from work. And the other, the father of this woman, you know, who has been speaking to members of the press, spoke about how shocking this, you know, this has been for the family, because his daughter is not a person who, you know, was always out and about and partying and all of that. And then on the one occasion that, you know, she decides to go out, and she just never came back home alive. So it's quite terrifying. I mean, people going as far as saying that being a woman in South Africa is certainly an extreme sport. The South African police have released a reward of $24,000 for any information that can lead to the arrest of the perpetrator or the group of people that are doing this. Political parties have also, thrown in a bit of money. The Democratic Alliance has given out a reward of $30,000 for more information on this. But unfortunately, they have been criticized because it is an election year. Local government elections are taking place in November. People are looking at it as, this is just electioneering. But at the same time, there is no doubt that, South Africa does need help. And it's not just the police that are needed to kind of curb this problem, but also civil society as well as private security companies are needed. Everybody needs to come together to try and find a solution to such things that are happening in the country.
0: And briefly and finally, how then are women having to change what they do in order not to be affected or worried by what's happened?
17: For a very long time, South African women have been told what not to do to prevent, to make sure that they are safe. But it's never the other way around. Just last November, there was a story that I did of a number of women who were taking up firearms and having gun licenses because they fear for their lives. This just keeps happening. It's like a vicious cycle. And there seems no end in sight to the problem that is gender-based violence in this country.
0: Nomsa Maseka, our correspondent in Johannesburg, many thanks for joining us and for keeping us up to date with that story as the authorities in South Africa still search for the identities of those six women who've been killed and whose names are not yet known. I'm James Reynolds. Do stay with us here on Outside Source on the BBC World Service.
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6: An abandoned copper mine at the centre of tensions in a community and a family. One woman demands environmental justice and takes on a mining giant to achieve it. Don't miss Lofty Ambitions on the Pacific island of Bougainville.
5: After that, Witness History returns to 1981 and Ireland's deadly nightclub fire.
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0: You're listening to Outside Source live on the BBC World Service from our newsroom in central London. In a few minutes' time, we'll ask the question, does one of the world's most famous musicians need to take a position on the Israeli-Palestinian conflict? We'll look at the issues facing the British singer-songwriter Ed Sheeran following the fact that the supporting and backing acts of his current tour in the US have pulled out. We'll bring you the full story here on Outside Source.
7: BBC News with Govinda Gill. The head of the World Health Organization says the Ebola outbreak in the Democratic Republic of Congo is still spreading, but there are signs of improvement. Tedros Adhanom Ghebreyesus says transmission has fallen in Ituri province, where the outbreak began. At least 21 people have been killed, including 8 children, after a bomb-damaged building in Gaza collapsed. Witnesses say the residential block was tilting to one side after an Israeli airstrike. Protesters in Kosovo have attacked an office of the EU's policing mission after the conviction of Hashim Thaçi, a Kosovan former president and independence leader, on war crime charges. He was sentenced to 25 years in prison by a court in The Hague. Canada's Prime Minister Mark Carney has welcomed a closer relationship with the European Union after the head of the EU's executive body floated the idea of associate membership for his country, but his statement didn't provide more details. 82 people are known to have died after a gold mine collapsed in southern Sudan. 50 others were injured at the mine in West Kordofan. Vladimir Putin has urged Russians to vote in this weekend's forthcoming general election, telling them that to do so would show their support for the war in Ukraine. 450 representatives to the country's lower house, the Duma, will be chosen. Microsoft head of artificial intelligence has warned that Anthropic's approach to training its Claude model could have a disastrous impact on humanity. Mustafa Suleiman said the rival firm risked creating something impossible to control by treating the AI like a human. Copies of a highly anticipated unreleased book about Princess Diana, the first wife of King Charles, has been stolen from a truck in the Netherlands. Details just emerged of how four Dutch language editions were taken. BBC News.
0: You're listening to Outside Source live on the BBC World Service. We turn to Nigeria. Olu Jacobs, one of the country's best-known actors, whose career spanned several decades over theatre, television and film, has died at the age of 84. Joining me now is our global affairs reporter, Richard Kagoe. A hugely long and influential career. Take us through it.
20: Well, yes, indeed, he was a towering figure. A lot of people call him a legend, a pioneer, a barrier breaker. And, you know, he had a great career in the world of creative. He, you know, trained in London at the Royal Academy of Dramatic Arts. He has, you know, been involved in British television. If you'd remember, maybe perhaps some of the series in the 1970s. He's got a very decorated career because there's lots of recognition

0: inspired a whole generation of filmmakers, those who were involved in television production.
1: And just looking at some of the credits, his films included My Kingdom, Covert Operation, and One Fine Day. And his wife described him as the Lion of Lufoto. And in your first answer, Richard, you made reference to the influence he had in the Nigerian film industry. He's been described as one of the father figures of Nollywood.
0: Absolutely, yeah. Nollywood, that's the Nigerian film industry. That's the name that is very common. And a lot of people are saying that he was able to propel, you know, the Nigerian film industry to the global stage. And we've heard from many, you know, filmmakers like Mo Abudu, who said that he was one of the true giants of African cinema. The Nigerian president, Bola Tinubu, says that his death actually is a great loss to Nigeria, the entire African film industry, and of course, even the global community. He's also been quite remembered by the former Nigerian vice president, who was saying that he was actually an institution, a cultural icon, and a giant of the creative industry. So there's lots that people can say in terms of, you know, describing him as a person and also his contribution to the development of the industry for close to more than five decades, I should say.
1: And you cover events in many countries across Africa. What was his influence outside Nigeria?
0: Well, I'd say this, and this is based even on the reactions when the news that broke out. And it's interesting because I saw the actress Kate Henshaw saying that he was a true legend. The fact that he was able to break, you know, barriers and really, you know, especially starting off his career locally, advancing in the UK and around the world. So what has happened is that a lot of people have looked up to him as an example because, you know, the industry is not regarded as one of the most lucrative in the continent, in Africa and in other parts of the world, simply because it doesn't quite pay, you know, much, you know, well. But a lot of people look at him as someone who was very consistent and really championed, you know, just to changing perceptions in terms of what the creative industry can do in terms of social cohesion, entertainment, and also just celebrating diversity across our board. So that's how people really regarded him.
1: Richard Kagoi, many thanks for joining us. This is Outside Source. We return to one of the stories that many of the journalists in this newsroom have been covering in recent days, involving one of the world's biggest music artists.

with your body. You might recognise the voice, the very recognisable voice of the British singer-songwriter Ed Sheeran, who's sold more than 100 million records, spent 1,000 weeks on the US album charts. He's now, though, facing the biggest public controversy of his career. It's over a decision to drop support act Macklemore from Ed Sheeran's US stadium tour, following Macklemore's onstage pro-Palestinian comments. If you're not familiar with Macklemore, you might have heard one of his tunes.

0: that I found. Dig it.
1: That was Macklemore's hit Thrift Shop. Well, let's take you back to just now, what he said on stage at Ed Sheeran Support Act earlier this month.
0: One of the reasons why I wanted to come on this tour was because I wanted to stand up here on stages and stadiums across America and say two words that are very near and dear to my heart: Free Palestine.
1: Macklemore then performed his song Heinz Hall, which is dedicated to pro-Palestinian protesters at New York's Columbia University. The song condemns in extremely strong terms Israel's military

0: actions in Gaza. At the same time, video footage of the devastation in Gaza was shown on the big screen. Following all this, the Israeli-American Council launched a petition demanding McLemore's removal from Ed Sheeran's tour. The campaign group Stop Anti-Semitism said that McLemore had ambushed fans with what it described as propaganda. And on Monday, McLemore himself announced that he had been dropped. This is what some music fans told BBC Newsbeat.
1: Music, especially non-political songs, shouldn't have a political setting. So I can understand why the owner of the venue has done that.
2: I get it, but at the same time, like, politics is your life. You need to be educated on these things. You need to be aware of these things. You can enjoy a concert and also be informed in politics. You can do both.
3: You can't just close your eyes to the realities of the world when and where you want, really. It's all happening around you at all times.
4: It has a place on stage in a certain degree. I wouldn't say necessarily through music, because that's more something you should enjoy and something that people shouldn't get into arguments or debates about.
0: Divided views there. What then does it mean for Ed Sheeran, as his tour now remains with huge questions? Who might accompany him? Did he do the right thing by dropping McLemore? Should artists get involved in politics? Is not getting involved a form of position itself? Our music correspondent Mark Savage explains how we got to this point.
5: 12 days ago, Ed Sheeran launched his US tour in a stadium in New Jersey. On the bill was the rapper Macklemore from Seattle. And during his performance, he made a statement saying free Palestine. But he also talked about genocide, a term that is very much disputed relating to the Israel-Palestine war, Israel-Gaza war, I should say. And that triggered a huge backlash. There was a petition launched to have him removed from the bill. There was a group called Stop Anti-Semitism who accused him of having ambushed fans in the concert with political messages. That statement was then amplified by the pop star Pink, who put it on her Instagram page. And that led to almost really a week of back and forth in the media. And then it turns out behind the scenes as well, because the venue owners for the future dates on Ed Sheeran's tour were putting pressure on him and pressure on his promoters to drop McLemore from the bill so that he wouldn't say these things again. On Monday, that turned out to be true. And then, as a result, lots of other acts pulled out of the tour. I mean, it is literally every musician on the tour except Ed Sheeran who will not take part in this tour now. That is three support acts. One of them is Billie Eilish's brother, Phineas, who's a great musician in his own right. But it's also the Irish folk band Beoga, who are, you know, part of Ed's set. They come out and play half an hour of songs and improvise an Irish jig with him every night. They all said that they stood in solidarity with Ed, but they also raised concerns over the curtailment of free speech that the billionaire owners of these stadiums could censor what somebody was saying on stage. Online, I think there's been a lot of criticism of Ed himself, because in a statement, he tried to kind of wash his hands of the affair. He said it wasn't his decision, it was the promoter's decision, and that he tried to remain apolitical. But really, by inviting McLemore on the tour in the first place, he was essentially making a political statement, because McLemore has, for years, been singing about, rapping about, talking about Palestinian causes as part of his act. Last night, after all these acts pulled out, I did spot a lot of other musicians, acts like Rachel Chinariri, Paloma Faith, the band Muna, Kneecap, who, as we all know, were very stridently pro-Palestinian, offering their support to McLemore and saying that essentially they thought Ed Sheeran had done the wrong thing. So it's given his public image a bit of a knock, and certainly a knock within the music industry itself.
0: Mark Savage, our music correspondent. So should artists get involved in politics? What do they do if politics starts being discussed even without them wanting it? Earlier, I spoke to music critic Helen Brown, to Ella Whelan, who runs a free speech political festival, The Battle of Ideas, and to crisis communication expert Andy Barr. I began by asking Andy if Ed Sheeran was right to say he didn't want his private views on the Israeli-Palestinian conflict to be known.
6: He's backed himself into a corner where his only option really is to come out and give more information, which isn't necessarily a bad thing, but it's also going to be
0: And Helen, our music critic, does Ed Sheeran have a track record of getting involved in political issues?
7: No, he doesn't. Not too much. You know, he's sort of very much in the Dolly Parton club of, you know, try not to say too much, you know, spread the peace and love. And to be fair, Dolly Parton is the artist who's probably made the most change in the world, actually, by staying weirdly out of politics. I've interviewed her, and, you know, I really wanted her to come out for feminism. I thought that was, you know, a fairly easy one to come out for, given the way she's lived, but she absolutely wouldn't. In the Ed Sheeran case, I think, you know, that it's been a mess from the get-go, because Macklemore has these songs. He has always had this political messaging. It's combined with the sort of disastrous incident in 2014 where he appeared to dress up as a caricature of a Jewish person with sort of a hook nose. He claimed that wasn't anti-Semitic and apologised for it. So he's got this track record. So whoever's booked Macklemore to support him, you know, you can't pretend you didn't know this was going to happen. These are his views. This is what he's always going to be talking about and singing about. So to kind of let him do it and then pull it, it's a mess.
0: Ella Whelan, you're a free speech proponent. Some of the lyrics of Macklemore's song Hindhall are as follows about Israel: a state that's got to rely on an apartheid system to uphold an occupying violent history has been repeating for the last 75. The Nakba never ended. The colonizer lied. Should the organizers, having heard that, also have given space on stage to views which are the opposite?
8: Well, I mean, a pop concert isn't the BBC. You don't have to have a range of, you know, that would be kind of absurd and certainly would bore the backside off of those who'd came to dance to a little bit of fun music. I mean, I'm not.
0: But do you know, there's a serious point I was trying to make there, that if one very famous person was allowed to say his perspective on the Israeli-Palestinian conflict, it makes common sense for the opposite view to be shared.
8: Well, that's not how I would approach it. I think that I'm not just a free speech opponent, I'm a free speech absolutist. And I do think it is egregious that, having been booked, he was then cancelled. It then makes it very obvious that this is an infringement on freedom of speech and artistic freedom, because, you know, pop artists, any kind of artist, should be allowed to use a quote from one of your interviewers, ambush their audiences. You should be allowed to do that. It's actually a different word for it would be sort of innovation or providing something new. All that being said, I think I'm quite comfortable unequivocally with saying that Macklemore has strayed into anti-Semitism. He was overtly anti-Semitic in 2014 when he danced around stage hunched over with a hooked nose. And I think some of his lyrics in his recent songs play on the blurring of the lines between criticism of the Israeli state and the government's actions, and Jewish people and their desire for a homeland and their history. And so I think, you know, I'm very comfortable with saying that he's got a very bad problem with anti-Semitism in his history. He's blurring the lines in his present. How do you deal with it? You let the audience decide. You let the ticket buyers decide. And so if it is the case that nobody wants to listen to Macklemore, they'll stop going. I think the problem is when you make decisions from above what audiences can and can't listen to, you start to get into real problems for free speech.
7: I was going to say, the problem here is that he's the support act, right? So if you're a fan of Macklemore, you book tickets to see Macklemore, you know what you're getting for. It's, you know, buyer beware. You're aware of what you're signing up for. But if you're, you know, you're taking your kids to, you know, your children to see Ed Sheeran, quite often support acts aren't announced at the time you buy the tickets. You know, the audience has no idea what's going to come, are they?
8: Oh yeah, but I'm not sure I buy the kids argument, because live music is, you take risks when you bring kids to live music,
7: and it's not built. Of course, you're taking a risk if you take your kids to see Ed Sheeran. Do you know what I mean?
8: Well, I mean, I suppose my response would be, I know you can't say, you know, throw rotten fruit from the audience anymore, but like the equivalent, I mean, audiences can boo him. They do frequently at, you know, Glastonbury's full of people who get booed. The response to it should be a sort of authentic populist one, rather than a top-down form of censorship. I think that's, you know, power to the audience rather than the, you know, the stadium owners. I might be very sympathetic to Robert Frank in this instance, because, I mean, what Jew wouldn't hold a grudge against somebody who'd done what Macklemore did in 2014? On the other hand, there's a bigger question here about artistic freedom, which, you know, you have to grit your teeth and bear it. Don't like supporting, defending the freedom of people with such egregious views, but that's what free speech is all about.
0: Andy, do come in.
6: I think that Ed Sheeran is guilty of having a shocking promoter and a shocking talent booker. I think his audience is, dare I say it, your typical Ed Sheeran fan, is fairly bland. And I think they won't have expected to have been, you know, been given that propaganda, as some have said, in front of them. But Ed Sheeran has found himself in this trap through that naivety. He's now in a situation where I feel he should have threatened to walk away himself if the rest of his support act weren't kept in place. And I would imagine that really a deal would have been struck then. What Ed Sheeran is guilty of, or maybe what his management is guilty of, is rolling over too quickly. And that's really where his crisis has popped up from.
0: Helen, can any big musician, there must be what, half a dozen musical stars of his level around the world, stay out of politics entirely, as, to use a comparison, Michael Jordan, the basketball player in the 1980s, tried to stay out of all political issues?
7: I mean, even by staying out, you are making a point. Taylor Swift tried to follow the Dolly Parton model for a long time. I mean, musically as well as politically, she made the same, you know, country to pop transfer. And yeah, she tried to be all things to all people. But, you know, ultimately, you do have a lot of sympathy with these people. They're not experts in, you know, Middle East politics. They're not experts in, you know, biology and trans rights, all of these sort of fracture points in society. They're not experts. You know, the average person in the street, you know, is often bewildered by these things. And these are people who spend all day in a music studio, you know, noodling out new chords. And suddenly we're expecting them to have, you know, we're expecting them to come out with solutions to you know, political issues that are baffling the biggest experts on the planet. But yeah, I think if that's what you're going to do, then you have to be very careful what you're booking, what you're setting up. Someone like Macklemore's got very strong opinions, historically some really unpleasant ones, but you know, he that's what he's there for, and it's going to be very hard. I mean, and literally as a journalist, I know that if I'm sent out to interview Ed Sheeran now, there is no way I'm not going to have to ask him where he falls on Gaza, and he's going to be asked this for the rest of his career.
8: Well, I think that the other point to make is, you know, I've organized a festival, and organizing any kind of public event at the moment has suddenly become a real danger territory. Yeah. Because, you know, literature festivals, I mean, even sort of like church fates are at, yes, threat of people boycotting them or walking out or no platforming or all the rest of it. And we've gone really, you know, the state of free speech is pretty dire. We tend to be a bit too ban happy. And so I think it's the you know, Ed Sheeran is the name here. I completely agree with Andy. He should sort of find some courage here. And actually, he doesn't have to state his position on Gaza, but come out and say whether or not he's for the ban on Macklemore. But more importantly, you know, as events organisers, your number one priority is to have the show go on. And that means you have to have the stones to be able to say, to grin and bear it and say, we'll deal with the controversy, we won't ban people.
0: Ella, is there something in what Ed Sheeran said that he wants his concerts, his music, to be a sanctuary from events around the world? And if you are creating a sanctuary, you probably need to have an agreement among people. Well, this is what we probably should be speaking about, or this is what we shouldn't be speaking about, perhaps to give, for 2 hours, people a break from some of the worries in their life, Ella.
8: I completely sympathise with that view. The problem with Ed Sheeran's statement is that was about one or two lines in a monumental essay, which undermined that position by trying to be all things to all people. He's trying, you know... I feel some sympathy for the guy. He's trying to be Mr. Nice Guy. But, you know, if you're in the public eye and all the rest of it, controversy is going to come for you one way or another. And you have to, it takes a lot of courage to be able to say, look, I'm not interested in politics. I want to play my guitar and make people and have people sing along to me. I play love songs. He can come out and do that. And that's, you know, there's lots of areas of art that are politics free. In some ways, we live in a sort of over politicized world, which can make actual engagement in politics quite difficult.
0: Andy, might he then have tried that to say, look, I sing love songs for the next 2 hours. That's what we're all going to be singing together. And we're not going to be involved in political debate.
6: Well, we might as well start singing Kumbaya. No, I think he should have been a lot firmer. He should have threatened to walk away from the tour and let the insurance companies deal with the financial fallout of it. But his statement, if I didn't know better, and just thinking about some of the statements we've said today, I would say he did it himself. It was very weak. It wasn't very direct. It wasn't very strong. And it threw people under the bus. No professional advisor would have given that kind of guidance.
0: I mean, he has, Ed Sheeran, not just sung love songs, he did raise his public support for the left-wing opposition leader Jeremy Corbyn several years ago. And Jeremy Corbyn has been a strong proponent of the pro-Palestinian argument in many years.
8: Yeah, someone with a shaky view on anti-Semitism as well.
0: Who was expelled for the Labour Party. And Helen Brown, do we expect then concerts, be they from the level of Adele, Beyonce, Harry Styles, to be political debates? Or do we think that they perhaps should be a chance to sing? You don't go to a concert, to a Beethoven concerto, expecting to hear political statements.
7: I mean, they were all political in their day. And, you know, I think that the deal is, you know, you go to a Billy Bragg concert expecting some politics. You go to Macklemore expecting what Macklemore delivered. You probably, you know, don't go to Ed Sheeran for that. And I think that's where, you know, we've got this contrast of two artists, haven't we? This is the mashup of the, you know, the support act and the main act here.
0: Our thanks to Helen Brown, to Ella Whelan and to Andy Barr. This is Outside Source on the BBC World Service. Some sport headlines now. Mike Williams, the presenter of Sport Today here on the BBC World Service, is with me at our tiny desk here in the newsroom. Beginning then,
9: tiny Mike, but cosy.
0: Yeah, Jim. But cosy with football and several high-profile Real Madrid players. Is there any other kind have found themselves in the headlines over political messages?
9: Yeah, this was a story that emerged on Tuesday evening, James, which you may have seen. Three of their biggest names, in fact, Kylian Mbappe, Vinicius Junior, two of their star forwards, and the defender Ibrahima Konate. Who all deliberately, it seems, obscured the message printed on a pre-game T-shirt that the first team were asked to wear ahead of Real Madrid's match at Elche on Tuesday. The message was in support of the people of Ceuta. This is the Spanish autonomous city on the North African coast, bordering Morocco and separated from the mainland Spain by the Strait of Gibraltar. Well, players from both sides on Tuesday evening walked onto the pitch yesterday wearing these white T-shirts, which carried the message, which translated read, "We are all Ceutans," along with other references to the Spanish autonomous city. But while most of the players wore the shirts fully, Mbappe, Vinicius and Konate had theirs rolled up to around chest height, which hid most of the slogan. This has got a lot of attention, as you might imagine, on social media. A lot of people talking about it, wondering whether there was a hidden message from the three players behind it. Well, the representatives of those three players have all been asked for comment today. As yet, no word back.
0: It almost feels the sporting equivalent of the music story we've just been discussing. And elsewhere, Mike, there's a new home for the season-ending finals tournament in women's tennis.
9: Yeah, there is. This is the WTA Finals, due to be happening in a few weeks' time. And this is a tournament that's been very much on the road for the last few years. It's had six hosts in the last 7 years. You might remember the WTA Finals have been to Guadalajara in Mexico, Fort Worth, Cancun, Riyadh, amongst other places over the last few years. They were due to be in the Chinese city of Shenzhen for a 10-year stay, but that was cancelled, that arrangement, after just 1 year due to the ongoing politics surrounding China and global tennis. So in the end, they have been on the road for a little bit, but they have now struck a deal, it seems, for a 3-year deal at least, to stay in one place. And that place is, big build-up, Charlotte in North Carolina. The American city will be the new home of women's tennis and the season-ending WTA tours for the next 3 years. WTA saying in a statement today they want to create a Super Bowl of women's sport, and they're hoping this deal will bring more stability to the event that has, as we say, been all over the place in the last few years. Not this year, should say. This is starting from 2027 for 1 year only. Another temporary venue for this year's edition that will be at Indian Wells in California.
0: I wonder if Charlotte wants a Grand Prix for Formula One, because yes. Formula One has announced its calendar for next year. Who's in, who's out?
9: Well, a lot of stuff going on in Formula One today. And the big addition that a lot of F1 fans will be excited about is that there's more sprint races. This is the new addition, of course, to Formula One that has come in the last few years. There's been 6 sprint races currently on the current calendar. That is up to 10 for the 2027 World Championship Series. So fans, I think, who have enjoyed this new edition, which happens on a Saturday of a race weekend, will be excited for that. So they'll be taking place for the first time in Bahrain, Australia, Japan, Monaco and Abu Dhabi. Maximum number of sprints, as we say, had previously been 6. And Bahrain, the default season opening race this year. But Australia hosted the first Grand Prix of the last 2 years because of the timing of the Muslim holy month of Ramadan. So all change for 2027. It'll be here before we know it, James. Still got this year's title championship to be decided, of course.
0: Who'll win that one?
9: Well, at the moment, it's looking like Kimi Antonelli, who is having a stellar season, an absolute amazing season, the 20-year-old.
0: He started well, he's middling well, he might even finish well. Mike Williams, presenter of Sport Today, thank you so much for joining us. This has been James Reynolds with you on Outside Source on the BBC World Service.
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14: 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I'm taking you back 45 years to what's widely considered to be Ireland's deadliest fire.
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15: Coming up on Outlook here on the BBC World Service with me, Mubeen Azhar. The power of a name. Theonila Mathbob found it hard to cope with the loss of her father in Bougainville's Civil War. Years later, when Theonila opened a school, she named it after her father. The impact of this went far beyond expectation.
16: The immediate impact that it had on Mom was Mom calling my dad's name over and over as a teacher in school really healed Mom that we can always build from that loss. So it was like building hope from just bits and pieces of what was left in us.
15: Theonila would need that hope and lots of perseverance. She took on one of the world's largest mining companies in pursuit of a cleanup operation of a huge copper mine. That's coming up after the news.
17: BBC News with Govinda Gill. The head of the WHO says the Congolese Ebola outbreak is still spreading, but there are signs of improvement. Tedros Adhanom Ghebreyesus says transmission has fallen in Ituri province, where the outbreak began, and no new cases have been recorded in nearby South Kivu since May. Richard Kagoe reports from Nairobi.
18: At a news conference in Geneva, Dr. Tedros said efforts to contain Ebola were gaining ground, but the outbreak was far from over. He said East and Northeastern Congo was a vast region and difficult to access because of lack of infrastructure. Cases in North Kivu have risen by nearly 50% in the past week alone. The virus has now spread to 7 provinces, with further transmission likely. Since mid-May, when the outbreak was declared, more than 7,000 cases have been confirmed, including over 3,500 deaths.
17: The United Nations is warning that 400 buildings in Gaza are at risk of caving in as rescue work continues at the site of a collapsed block. It had been damaged by an earlier Israeli airstrike. At least 21 people, including an entire family, have been killed. Dozens are trapped under rubble. A local man spoke of the moment the building collapsed.
19: These moments are indescribable. It happened at night. We were sleeping. And we woke up to the sound of the building collapsing. Due to the lack of available spaces, we were forced to stay next to it. At the moment of the sound, I was sitting in my place, honestly, waiting for death.
17: Protesters in Kosovo have attacked an office of the EU policing mission ULEX. It follows a conviction of Hashim Thaçi, a Kosovan former president and independence leader, on war crimes charges at a special court set up in The Hague. Thaçi was given a 25-year sentence, while three other commanders of the Kosovo Liberation Army were also convicted and given long sentences. President Putin has urged Russians to vote in next weekend's parliamentary elections. Many opposition politicians have been banned from standing, and critics have dismissed the contest as meaningless. But in a TV address, Mr. Putin portrayed it as a patriotic duty for people to cast their ballot.
20: Your choice and your will will once again demonstrate that millions of people stand behind our soldiers, that we are a united people, and that no one will succeed in dividing or intimidating us.
17: Canada's Prime Minister Mark Carney has welcomed a closer relationship with the EU after the head of his executive body floated the idea of associate membership. But his statement didn't provide more details about the proposal. Canada's incoming envoy to Brussels appeared to downplay the term, saying the two sides had yet to settle on a description for future ties. World News from the BBC. 10 Maoist rebels have been sentenced to death by a special court in India for involvement in one of the deadliest attacks on political figures ever launched by the militants. More than 29 people were killed in the central Indian state of Chhattisgarh in May 2013 when the rebels ambushed a convoy of cars carrying leaders of the Congress Party. Several prominent political figures were killed, including the former Union Minister Vidya Charan Shukla. A US senator has blamed the Trump administration's approach to vaccines for the worst measles outbreak in the country in more than three decades. Republican Bill Cassidy, who chairs the Senate Health Committee, said vaccines were overwhelmingly safe and effective and did not cause autism. Multiple states have reported measles cases, with more than 3,000 confirmed. The British-American playwright and novelist Bronnie Greer has died aged 77. Born in Chicago, Greer started her career in the US before moving to Britain in 1987. She gained prominence as a broadcaster and critic. Mark Lawson appeared with her on a BBC cultural review show.
21: It's shaming now when you think back just how few people of colour there were on British television. And so it was quite a lonely furrow. Really, I mean, she would show me some of the letters, and there were particularly young people saying that it was the first time they'd seen a person of colour on a major arts programme or news programme, and that's the way it was. So she was forced to be a pioneer. She wore that very lightly.
17: Copies of a highly anticipated unreleased book about Princess Diana, the first wife of King Charles, have been stolen from a truck in the Netherlands. Details have just emerged of how four Dutch language editions of Swan Song, Diana, My Sister, written by her brother, Earl Spencer, were taken while en route to the publisher's warehouse. That's the latest BBC News.

0: I live in the most rural part of the world, I'd say. I'm in the Pacific Ocean, and it's a very green island, I'd say. And that's what I love about being here in Bougainville Island.
1: This is Theonila Rocker Mathbob, the educator and environmental campaigner. And for Outlook, from the BBC World Service, I'm Mubeen Azar. Theonila's descriptions may evoke thoughts of a tropical paradise, but sadly, the verdant peaks and volcanoes of Bougainville were witness to a lot of violence in the 1990s, a time when Theonila was still a toddler. Her father found himself in the crosshairs of the armed factions vying for supremacy in the Bougainvillean Civil War. Bougainville is part of Papua New Guinea, or PNG, a country which is made up of several hundred islands. The large Panguna copper mine on Bougainville was at the centre of the conflict, not least because at one point it provided nearly half of the revenue for the central government in Papua New Guinea. Some Bougainvillians wanted a bigger share of the profits, and some wanted independence from PNG altogether. Amongst the competing military actors, the biggest were the PNG Defence Force and the Bougainville Revolutionary Army. This is a TV news report from around the time that Theonila was born.
2: It's a conflict largely invisible to the rest of the world. This was the flashpoint, the huge copper mine on Bougainville. Landowners were unhappy with their royalties from the mine. They believed too much was going to the PNG central government and so formed an army. With the mine shut down since last year, the whole country's economy has been thrown into turmoil. No one knows how many have died already. All attempts at negotiation between the two sides have so far ended in failure. In the meantime, the suffering of the islanders continues.
1: Michael Peshart reporting there for BBC News in December 1990. Theonila's mother is from Bougainville. Her father, John Rocker, was raised at another PNG island, New Britain. He came to work as a vehicle mechanic for the foreign owners of the Panguna mine during its boom years and started a family. Theonila lived her earliest years close to nature.
0: I always remember my mom going to the garden and then coming back home with, you know, with food carried on the back, like there's like knapsack or something. And then she would always come back and then tell us, come and help us, like, you know, clean the harvest and everything. That was like the beautiful memories. And my siblings, like there were like two girls. The age gap between the one before me is like 4 years. So she was like big enough, old enough to be my carer as well. So I always remember them, like, you know, telling me about so many things, like, so for example, in the forest, when we're like walking in the forest, and they'll be like, there's a monster there, you don't have to cry, like, even if I'm hurt. Like, I always remember those moments where you're like, they will tell me, let's hide under the rock because there's a ghost that's going to come. There are fairies that's going to come. That was just like a beautiful environment. And, you know, I mean, I still like to, I don't know, relive my childhood.
1: That sounds really, really sweet. Sounds like a very nice kind of childhood fantasy. I know when you were very young, you lost your father. I know this is difficult to speak about, but can you talk to me about what you remember of that day in particular and then the period that followed?
0: Yeah, there are two things that I always remember about my dad. That very last day, because I never really got to, like, even to that, like, I don't have a visual understanding of what my dad really looked like in person. But I always remember that very last day when just moments before he was captured, he got me out of the bed and he was holding me, he embraced me, like, because I was like 2 going 3, and I could remember dad going around like with me, he held me very close to his chest and he was singing. Every time I think about it, I always like that was the beautiful moment that I can't even trade it for any other thing, because that was the only moment I remember Dad. And the second memory that I have of Dad, which is so beautiful, was in 2015 when I was 25 years old. Like, I was already married by then, and I had to get that calling from my siblings for us to retrieve my dad's remains after he was killed. He was just sort of buried or dumped into a certain location. And because during the civil unrest, like, no one paid attention, but later on we decided that we should retrieve Dad's remains and we should give him a proper burial. I went there. I was the one who had the honor to retrieve Dad's bones, and I was in front of like 300 plus people who were witnessing the retrieval. That memory brought me back to that moment in childhood that was super spiritual. And I could not see Dad as the bone. I saw his real face. And it was like we spent, everyone tells me that it was only 2 hours, but oh my goodness, like it felt like the whole day.
1: I'm really grateful for you sharing that. I want to go back to the period of the loss. Of course, you were very, very young in that period. It's impossible for a child to understand what had happened. What did you come to understand about the circumstances of his death?
0: The level of awareness in me that things were not okay, and that I don't have a father figure at home, was when we moved. After Dad was killed, Mom had to take us out for our security. Is then the next person in line that became a person of interest was Mom. So those same people that killed Dad were now coming after Mom. And then we had to run away. The thing was, all the relationship changed. We could not relate to anyone in the house as Dad or Papa. Everyone was a uncle, everyone was a brother. So for me, like growing up, like it was like, okay, there's a missing someone at home. But I think what brought it out very clear was my mom's grief, because she grieved for years. And every time she talks about Dad, she would be crying. And then, for me, that was it. Okay, what's wrong? What's not normal? So that was when the awareness came that something had happened, something had gone wrong.
1: You went on to spend an extended period of time in a refugee camp. Tell me about the circumstances of that, and what was it like living in the camp?
0: We were told that it was a care center. Like, you go there, you get taken care of. But as a child, as a 4-year-old child, in there, after years of sort of moving from place to place, there's absolutely no time to be a child. Even though you are 4-year-old, you're expected to wake up as early as 4:30 in the morning and then get yourself a slashing knife. And then you go and slash the area so that the PNG Defense Force would then have a visible, clarity of the area that they're guarding. And here we were, we lost our dad from a man of our own, like who were called the Bougainville Revolutionary Army. And we were told that if you run away and go into the government-controlled area, the Papua New Guinea Defense Force will take care of you. But that was like an escalation of emotional weight and tear that you have to go because you're expected to be an information, like an information agent as well. That was really how we were.
1: Effectively, you had been given a kind of role, a job in this civil war. How long were you in the refugee camp?
0: We were there for 2 years, then we left, and then we came back again. Yeah.
1: Then you came back again.
0: We came back again because that was the only place that we could access education service. So there was no other place to go. And We were there for almost a year, and then we left, and then we came back again and sort of went up north towards the northern tip of the island, and then we came back again. So that was like moving back and forth here. Yeah.
1: How old were you when you eventually left the refugee camp?
0: I would say I was 6 when we like left, and then we decided to just go back home despite all the harassments that we were going through from both sides.
1: When you did go back home, did you sense, even as a 6-year-old, did you sense a feeling of threat? Did you know that your mother and your family were in a tenuous situation?
0: We were always on our guard. We knew that it was not over. The terror was always there, and the environment was completely uncomfortable. But what can we do? We had to just live through it.
1: Not long after the civil war started, the Panguna mine was abandoned by Bougainville Copper, the company that ran it and was then majority owned by Rio Tinto. The mine operation was simply stopped without a proper environmental cleanup. The conflict, which cost the Unilla's father his life, subsided a decade later. But the problems that the mine left behind have not gone away.
0: The mine was abandoned in 1989, but the impacts and that almost billion tons of waste that was left behind with all the infrastructure continued to cause harm in people's livelihood, and the environment destruction was ongoing. And the longer period of time, the riskier the infrastructure is becoming, and we continue to live with the impacts.
1: Tell me specifically about the problems that were created.
0: So, the poisoning of our river system, the destruction of the forest and the wildlife, destruction of the land that led to permanent food insecurity, the instability of the land. The continuous landslips, levees that were built and now they're collapsing, covering arable land areas, people losing more farmland areas, and that is still ongoing as we speak today. It was created back in the early seven, I mean, in the early 70s, because the mine started in 1972 officially, but all the mobilization, destruction of the forest and everything happened even before that. And also, we continue to live with the toxic chemicals that are present in the tailings now that most of us have to go back as a way of reclaiming our land. We're literally building on top of the toxic waste rocks.
1: So that must have had a devastating impact. If people were used to, in a generational way, living off the land, and now because of this pollution, because of this contamination, they could no longer do that. That must have affected every aspect of life.
0: Absolutely. And it has eroded confidence in people. It has created a high degree of mistrust. It had, all these mentally numbed people that they can't even speak for themselves. Even to date, we continue to look for ways to rehabilitate these people through counseling. Because at the moment, the way we live, and ever since the mine came in, the communities with that high degree of mistrust, because we can't trust each other. Because by the way, the project, the Rio Tinto had that project run, was our own people were used to destroyed other people's villages. So it's all like instead of us having an issue towards Rio Tinto as the company responsible for the destruction, we started blaming each other within because we were used against each other. So that was the kind of that's the reality that has really become ingrained at the generational level now.
1: As a young woman, Theonila became aware of what was happening to her community. She studied hard, inspired by a chance remark by her grandma, who'd said that her biggest regret was not being able to speak English and defend her land in the language that the mine owners understood. After university, Theonila came back to her village and opened a counselling and learning centre named after her late father, John Rocker. To do this, she had multiple motivations.
0: Having come from a family where my mom invested so much in sending me and my siblings to school, I felt like we owed it back, like we could not be able to impact any change in the community if we were not going to build the community spirit. And that was it. But more so, I wanted to understand how this establishment could heal me and accept that I've lost my father.
1: I understand this idea of getting some kind of closure. And also, I imagine for you naming the center after your father, there's an element of tribute there, isn't there? Of course there is. What did it mean to have the center named after your father? What did that mean to your mother?
0: What I saw, like the immediate impact that it had on mom was mom calling my dad's name over and over as a teacher in school. Really healed mom that it was okay to be different, but we can always build from that loss. You know, the way, the very uncalled for sort of a way that my dad died also was a reminder to us that the same pattern of death that dad has to go through was the same that the land that we live on now also found its fate in the same way. So it was like building hope from just bits and pieces of what was left in us.
1: Alongside her work at the center, Theonila began collecting testimonies of people who were directly affected by the mine's closure and abandonment. She wanted the mine's owners to take full responsibility for the impact of the mine. Eventually, she would team up with Australia's Human Rights Law Centre, but this battle began in a less formal way.
0: I think it started way back in 2014, really, when my husband and I started going into communities and just listening to stories. And every time they talk about the land, everywhere we went, the stories were the same. We went right into like the areas that were still living as though the mine has never closed, like the change in flooding, the change in all these different, you know, the impacts of the mine that the people were living with. But no one was talking about it. It was as if it was put under the rug and it is okay for people to suffer in silence. That was the moment that the fire in me started burning to now start speaking without fear or favor.
1: Theonila's work on the mine's legacy wasn't always welcomed by her peers. The communities living in the area were deeply divided about the best way forward.
0: So in the community, we are two types of people. There's this pro-mining people and there's this anti-mining people. But anti with reasons, right? We want accountability. So the government, the Bougainville government, reached an agreement to open the mine in 2018. And people like myself brought ourselves out of the house and we said, no, you're not going to do that without being accountable for the human rights and environment destructions. We were all women roadblock. We did a roadblock against the government. We did not want the government to pass through and get into the mine project site area. And when they went back, these pro-mining people who were part of our own community were so angry, they did not appreciate what we did. And, you know, obviously, being very respectful of the government, they said, we are not respecting the authority on the ground. So that was the basis on which they got to stage another roadblock for me and a couple of other women. I always remember I was heavily pregnant with my firstborn son. They did not want us to go back to our own villages because of what they wanted to literally bash us up.
1: Was there a threat of violence?
0: It was. It was like confrontation, Beverly, almost becoming physical. Those are the women who were not pregnant. Some of them were actually like, you know, attacked, like brushed. Yeah.
1: Was anyone ever held accountable?
0: No.
1: It didn't happen, but there was violence.
0: It was violence. It was violence.
1: That sounds really frightening.
0: It is. It is. I don't even know how I keep going with all these threats coming here and there, but a lot of people don't like me for my very honest, opinion about things.
1: Despite the threats, Thianila continued collecting testimonies from people affected by the Panguna mine in the hope of getting redress from the company one day. The Bougainvilleans have been asking for independence since at least the 1970s. In the most recent non-binding referendum in 2019, the overwhelming majority of the island's inhabitants said that they no longer wanted to be part of PNG. Bougainville already has a degree of autonomy. Since the early 2000s, it has had its own government, president, and parliament. In 2020, Thianila ran for a seat in the Bougainville legislature, hoping that she could help focus attention on the plight of the people living in the shadow of the Panguna mine.
0: What the burning desire that really got me into politics was to put the fight of human rights and environmental destruction and the almost billion tons of waste left behind unaccounted for to be a policy of the government. That was the sole motivation that got me into politics.
1: Was there a familiar link? Were there people in the family that got you interested in politics in this more formal context?
0: My grandmother's fourth born brother was a politician. He was such an amazing politician, so charismatic, so passionate about Bougainville politics. And also at the personal level, he was my dad's best friend before he met mom. And that was like every time he's telling us stories, like he talks about Panguna as a conflict of his own. But I think the way he carried himself around as a politician, like he could easily relate to young children like myself, and then youth, and then all these different people. And he just made politics look so beautiful. And I thought that, oh my goodness, like if he can do it, I can do it too.
1: Would Thianila make it to Parliament? And what would this really mean for the battle she'd been fighting for so long? We're going to break right now, but we'll be back in just a moment. Stick with us.
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4: It's Australia's biggest trading partner, but a relationship once defined by growing ties now raises questions about power, trust, and influence.
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4: And Australia's been expanding its military partnership with the United States.
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4: I'm Katie Watson, the BBC's Australia correspondent. I'll be looking into what happens when a country's economic future and security interests pull in different directions.
3: Stories from the New Silk Road, The Frenemy. 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
1: Still to come on Outlook. When a woman from a village on a Pacific island took on one of the world's largest mining companies, her approach was to appeal to human nature.
0: I wanted to see if it is possible to touch the hearts behind all this corporate identity, behind all these corporate dressings. There are humans behind that company.
1: Would it work? Find out after the news.
7: BBC News with Govinda Gill. The head of the World Health Organization says the Ebola outbreak in the Democratic Republic of Congo is still spreading, but there are signs of improvement. Tedros Adhanom Ghebreyesus says transmission has fallen in Ituri province, where the outbreak began. The UN is warning that 400 buildings in Gaza are at risk of collapsing as rescue work continues at the site of a toppled block. It was damaged by an earlier Israeli airstrike. At least 21 people were killed. Protesters in Kosovo have attacked an office of the EU's policing mission after the conviction of Hashim Thaçi, a Kosovan former president and independence leader, on war crime charges. He was sentenced to 25 years in prison by a court in The Hague. Canada's Prime Minister Mark Carney has welcomed a closer relationship with the European Union after Ursula von der Leyen floated the idea of associate membership for his country. His statement didn't provide more details. 82 people are known to have died after a gold mine collapsed in southern Sudan. 50 others were injured at the mine in West Kordofan. Vladimir Putin has urged Russians to vote in this weekend's general election, telling them that this would show their support for the war in Ukraine. The US Federal Reserve is due to announce its decision on the cost of borrowing shortly. It's widely expected to raise interest rates for the first time in over 3 years, despite President Trump's calls for a cut. Microsoft's head of artificial intelligence has warned that rival Anthropic's approach to training its Claude model could have a disastrous impact on humanity. Mustafa Suleiman said Anthropic risked creating something impossible to control by treating the AI like a human. That's the latest BBC News.
1: Welcome back to Outlook from the BBC World Service with me, Mubeen Azhar. We've been hearing from activist and educator Thionila Mathbob. When she decided to run for a seat in her country's parliament, she was a new mother still in her 20s. Her life had been dominated by the copper mine on her doorstep in Panguna on her native island of Bougainville. It was owned by a subsidiary of the mining giant Rio Tinto. But when a dispute about sharing profits from the mine escalated into a civil war in the late 1980s, it was abandoned without proper environmental remediation. Thionila believed that if she could become an MP, she would focus her country's attention on the toxic legacy of the mine. There was a possible shortcut to stand for one of the seats reserved for women only, but Thionila didn't take it.
0: There were two reasons. First was the burning issue of Bougainville is Panguna. And Panguna is in the constituency that is open. So I realized that if I am going to go the reserve seat way, I don't have a very big purpose to, you know, serve, represent a bigger audience. I was very focused, and it was the Panguna mine. And the second thing that motivated me to contest an open seat was leadership is not about being a man or a woman. It's about having the right to speak and represent people fair.

0: In a more challenging sense, because the prize will be all that more satisfying, I guess. And it was because you won. Just before you took up your seat in the House of Representatives, you became the lead complainant in this action, along with 155 other people, trying to hold the company that was the lead share owner in the mine, trying to hold them accountable in some kind of way. Tell me about the logic and what did you set out to achieve?
1: What inspired me was I wanted to see if it is possible to touch the hearts behind all this corporate identity, behind all these corporate dressings. There are humans behind that company. And none of them, or either me, would love to give our children a broken portion of the planet. And that was the thing that got me going. And I had to convince myself, although I was so nervous, I was so nervous. These are two different cultures, or I'd say three. There is this legislative culture that I am in now as a public seat holder. And then this is my indigenous community culture, and then this is this corporate culture. And it was very hard for me to imagine how can I cut through this, because I've never had a meeting with any corporate leader ever in my life, and I was only given 3 minutes to prove my point, and if it was necessary for Rio Tinto to even come onto the table. And those 3 minutes, I was literally sweating in an aircon room, because what would I say? Their laws will say this is not proven. It is all, the way all different cultures clash. And I said, put yourself into my shoe and imagine my land, my environment was destroyed without my consent. Am I going to just accept this and give that broken tailing, a toxic environment, to my child and say, it's okay, although it's broken, it's yours? But the person who's really benefiting from this is miles and miles away. So let's bring that human element onto the table and see if it is not necessary to bring this agenda onto the table.
0: Am I right in thinking that traditionally in the culture in Bougainville, it is the women that own the land? The men are kind of more like spokespeople. Is that still the case today?
1: Not anymore, with an introduced patriarch politics coming in. There's a lot of conflict around that. It's starting to erode and it's starting to go sideways. But at the heart of it, the land is identified with women as the guardians.
0: In a literal sense, though, and in a legal sense, did the women own the land? It seems so strange, doesn't it? If the women own the land and yet overwhelmingly they're excluded from those conversations, that seems to be entirely counterintuitive.
1: It is very strange, but in practice, I think it is abused, because back in the days, it is a very consultative process where both men and women were to show up in communication. Like, men have always been the spokesperson, but that person being spokesperson has always been done in consultation with the women. But when, as changes and the corporate interest started coming in to develop Panguna, the dollar signs sort of came ahead, and no one wanted to include a woman because they wanted to collect more cash alone. And that was when, oh, I'm their brother, I'm their uncle, I can do this. But then no one understands the transactions that were happening behind. So that was really where the abusing of a beautiful, very inclusive communication and representative procedure that was inbuilt in our way of life.
0: Following these negotiations, there came something of a breakthrough in 2024. A memorandum of understanding was signed, effectively saying that the company, Rio Tinto, would work with the Panguna communities to address the issues caused by the mine. Has this been effective? Is there progress?

0: progress?
1: It has been progressing. There are work underway in projects that's happening, especially in the high-risk areas that have been identified. But in terms of knowing where it's going to go from here, it's still not very clear because there is no public commitment.
0: Is there any cleanup of the pollution? What is actually happening with the problems? Is there anything to remedy those issues?
1: There's one remedy project that's happening on the removal of chemicals at the moment in one area of the mine's infrastructure. And there is also a removal of an infrastructure from what used to be the water supply pump station. But it's still very slow in progress, really.
0: Despite the slow progress, the UNILA's campaigning on behalf of the people affected by the Panguna mine was recently acknowledged when she received the Goldman Prize for her work.
2: I am deeply honored to be here tonight with all of you. Representing my people, I stand here as the daughter of my clan, Basika. I also acknowledge four other clans whose lands were destroyed by the mine: Barapang, Bakorinku, Bakerang, and Manta.
0: Tell me about receiving that award. What did it mean to you?
1: At the personal level, I think it was a big relief to say this very isolated human rights and environmental fight has finally made it to a global level where it can be told, it is now known. There are people who may be very close to you, but they will continue to doubt you. So when this recognition came, it was like, okay, so it's actually a big agenda. It is something that is worth telling. And it also really brought to light the story, the struggles that we have endured beneath the rug. No one knew about it.
0: At the same time, currently, there's this effort led by the Bougainville government to reopen the mine. How do you feel about the mine potentially reopening?
1: I always ask myself every time I'm seeing this, like, there are people who are living with a devastating legacy. But here, the same government that says it represents the people is now putting pressure on the people to generate revenue for the government. And such projects, you know, it's about extractive employment. It's not going to employ all of us who rely on the land. It is not an inclusive thing by nature. And there is no way any extractive project has been inclusive. So for us, it's another layer of already exhausted population mentally and physically to position ourselves and find our position. Where do we stand to survive as humans, as people who are going to lose our land for the second time around?
0: Do your family stand to be directly affected? And I mean that in terms of land rights. Do your family own land in the mine or around the mine?
1: We own the land in the special mine lease area, and we own the land in the upper tailings area, and right in the mouth of a drainage tunnel that will remove all the waste is where our village is right now. So we are basically in the way of the project.
0: What could be the potential impact of that? Could you stand to lose that land?
1: We've lost the land already. We're trying to revive the land, and we're going to lose it again. That's what it is.
0: That sounds like it could have a really serious impact, not only in terms of people's well-being, but in terms of financially on your family. Is that the case?
1: Absolutely. For people like us who rely entirely on the land, land for survival, land as currency, it is everything. It is life.
0: That was Thianila Roka Mathbob, still fighting and still speaking out. The extract from her speech you heard came courtesy of the Goldman Environmental Prize. We're almost out of time, but I want to squeeze in one more story involving someone trying to preserve a way of life that's under threat. Barbar Afzal grew up in Kashmir, but relocated to Delhi to become a high-flying consultant for a multinational company. Over a decade ago, he was moved by the plight of the shepherds in the north of India, who tend to a special breed of Pashmina goats. Their extremely fine wool is highly prized. The shepherds' numbers are dwindling as they battle an increasingly hostile climate. Here is Babur recounting his story.
3: I grew up practically in the foothills of Himalayas, and you know, as you may put it, there's a lot of grandeur to the Himalayas. And while you're growing in the lap of Himalayas, there are a lot of basic characteristics that you pick up as a child. And my family, I was the youngest in the family, been very pampered, and you know, as my mother always taught me to understand love and that emotion and be sensitive to everyone and the environment around. I think those are the basic things I grew up with. And in terms of a structure, yes, this is a place, one of the most beautiful places in the world, with valleys and rivers, and family also includes a goat and a cow. So you grew up with animals, and you know, everyone in that region is sensitive towards animals. And I think that is what has brought me to a point there, you know, I've found my true calling. Where we have these Pashmina goats, we're typically talking about an altitude above 14,000 and 21,000 feet above sea level, which makes the terrain very, very tough. This is the beautiful part of the entire thing, that, you know, the sheep and the goat, you know, this is happy at that altitude and in those low temperatures. The typical temperature, you know, goes, you know, below minus 30 degrees, which is beyond anyone's imagination, you know, to survive in that terrain. I moved to Delhi because, coming from a background in mathematics and electronics, I could secure a job in Delhi. And I think this entire journey from Delhi, I moved to US, UK, Middle East, worked in almost all these countries. But all this while, I knew that the best thing one could do was to learn good things from people and experiences around the world, and then do whatever possible to bring those good things and those good energies back to your own people and help them grow. You know, it was one cold morning. I woke up, and while sitting probably in a window, I was reading this newspaper. It was a local newspaper, and, you know, very loosely reported thing that 25,000 Pashmina goats had died in Himalayas in our region. And the reason for that was they died of starvation, and, you know, their food got buried under excessive snow. So that was the point when I started questioning my own existence. And maybe it was that I played with goats and sheep and cows as a kid. But the numbers were moving because it was 25,000. And I got connected with myself as a small boy. And that was the moment that shifted my reality. I could feel, you know, I could sense that pain. I would say, you know, when you get to look at this goat, you really feel that there is something angelic about the goat. And they're like looking at you. In fact, this has been my experience. You know, whenever I've been with these goats, they look up to you, and it's like, you know, they've been asking me questions, and, you know, I become more responsible to them. When you talk about the effects of climate change in Himalayas and because of the melting of glaciers there, there's so much that is happening that the communities are displaced left, right and center, and there's a lot of confusion and chaos that this community is facing. And they're also a victim of urbanization in that region and now looking for jobs. And the next generation is no longer interested to rear the goat. So the entire project where I am working now is that, you know, who will take care of the goat if this community diminishes? And this is how it is reducing, and reducing at a very, very faster pace.
0: So how can you halt this decline? And how does the wool from the goats become a wonderful, soft Pashmina shawl for people to wear?
3: The wool is auctioned, and finally it lands up into Kashmir, where, you know, there's intricate work that is done on it. And finally, you know, it goes through various middlemen. And finally, the actual price that is being paid by the customer is huge. But when you look at the lifestyle of the shepherds, they're literally like beggars when they are stakeholders in a luxury industry. So the entire project that I'm working on is to bring to center stage these goats and these shepherds who have a majority stake in this luxury industry world over. We're working with shepherds, weavers and craftsmen, women in villages across Jammu and Kashmir and Himalayas, who are also becoming stakeholders in this project. And the whole idea is that the entire ecosystem requires a very strong representation.
0: Babar Afzal speaking to Outlook in 2014. Since then, he's managed to develop his Pashmina Goats project, supporting the local people who tend to the goats and process their wool. The Indian government is also contributing material support to the affected communities. But as climate change is having an ever greater effect on the Himalayas, the future of the goats and of Pashminas hangs in the balance. That's all we have time for today. I'm Mubeen Azhar. The producer today was Radek Boschetti. Thanks for your company. Until next time, take care.
4: BBC World Service, and now history told by the people who were there. It's Witness History with me, Jen Dale. I'm taking you back 45 years to what's widely considered to be Ireland's deadliest fire.
5: For these past few days, Ireland has been united, united in its shock and its grief at an appalling loss of life, a loss of life made all the more tragic by the youthfulness of the people who died.
6: The smoke was so thick and the heat was intense. Remember, my last words was, right, oh God, help us.
4: In 1981, Antoinette Keegan is a fun-loving 18-year-old living in Coolock, a suburb in the north of Dublin. She comes from a large family with seven siblings and is very close to sisters Mary, who's 19, and 16-year-old Martina. Martina really wants to go to the Stardust nightclub on Friday the 13th of February to meet up with her boyfriend ahead of Valentine's Day.
6: She pleaded with my parents for her to go and they said now that she's too young, but I promised my mother and father I'd look after her.
4: So the girls get dressed up. Martina even lends Antoinette a white silk blouse to go with her wine-coloured skirt. The Stardust nightclub is in nearby Artane. It's a two-storey brown brick building with a white facade at the entrance and semicircular red cloth canopies above the lower floor windows.
6: It was all lit up with Stardust on the main entrance. It was like a real fancy building. We thought it was the best place that you could go to.
4: Inside, there are several bars, tiered cinema seating, as well as tables and chairs surrounding the large dance floor. The venue's packed with more than 800 people enjoying a disco competition. But in the early hours of the 14th of February, around 1:30 a.m, shortly after the winners are announced, Antoinette spots something.
6: At one stage, one of the songs that was being played was Born to be Alive. And that's when I actually noticed the smoke drifting across the ceiling. And I actually thought it was like the DJ had to let off the dry ice effect, like the special effects that you do in a disco. And then my friend said to me, look over there. So I looked over where she was pointing and I just saw a small fire, approximately, I'd say 3 foot, 4 foot high.
4: Within minutes, the fire has spread.
6: When the music stopped and I went in pitch dark, you could hear people screaming, oh, I'm dying, get me out, get me out. And wherever I was coming from the ceiling, it was dripping. It was like molten, like you would turn a candle upside down and it's like wax falling on you. It was falling onto your face and actually burning into your skin. At this stage, the fire was right across the whole ceiling and the ceiling was starting to collapse. We tried to get to exit 5 and we seen a lot of people panicking and pushing the door and kicking it and they couldn't open.
7: As chaos ensued, chains across fire escapes impeded their exit. Fire services found the bodies of some huddled around the locked doors.
4: In the chaos, staying close to each other, Antoinette and her two sisters try to escape.
6: So then we decided we'd hold hands and walk down to the next exit, which was exit 4, in pitch dark with the smoke and fire all over us. We got, say, about 6 foot away from the door. And then with the panic of everyone rushing and pushing and trying to get out, we were pushed to the floor and we were trampled on and we couldn't get up. Next of all, I just seen a fireball coming towards us. So I remember putting my right hand up to try and push it away from hitting us. And my right hand got severely burned. And then the last thing that I remembered was like the smoke was so thick, it was actually burning our throat, we couldn't breathe. And the fumes actually knocked a whole lot of us out. And that was the last I remember then of being inside the Stardust.
4: Antoinette loses consciousness. When she wakes, she's outside the venue. Someone has pulled her out. but in doing so has wrenched her free from Martina, who she'd been clutching onto.
6: An ambulance man came up and he seen me. He said, "You've got to get into the ambulance." I said, "No, I can't." I said, "I have to find Mary and Martina." And he said, "Everyone has gone. They're all gone to the hospital." He said, "You have to get in the ambulance." There would have been approximately, I'd say, probably 10 other survivors or victims facing me. And I was remember looking at their faces and their burns and their hands and everything and saying, "Oh my God, they got badly burned." But little at the time did I know, right? I looked the same as they did.
4: Antoinette suffered a collapsed lung and severe burns. Her parents don't even recognise her when they visit her in hospital. They're told she has a 50-50 chance of survival. The doctors also advise them not to break the news to Antoinette that Mary and Martina haven't survived.
6: I had no idea that Mary and Martina had been killed because my mother and father was changing from their morning clothes, like the black tie and the black shirt, to ordinary clothes, right, and coming up to see me. And I'd always say to her, "How's Mary?" And she'd say, "Oh, she's grand." And, "How's Martina?" "She's grand."
4: It's only when a priest visits Antoinette that she finds out the truth.
6: "That's right," he said. "Your two sisters was killed." And I said, no, they weren't." I said, "They weren't killed." And he said, no, he said, "They're dead. They're dead. They're dead and buried." And I said, "No, they're not. They're not." And I kept saying, "No, they're not. My mother and father told me they're alive." And then he said, "I'm sorry about that," he said. And then he left.
4: 48 young people died in the Stardust fire. The average age of the victims was 19.
8: Here in Dublin, the first of the funerals are being held of some of the people who died in the tragedy.
9: "Lord, hear us. Comfort us, O Lord, in our sorrow."
4: After several weeks in hospital, Antoinette is allowed back home.
6: Two empty beds, two empty chairs in the kitchen, and then the yogurts that Mary loved, my mother was still continuing to buy them every week. It was just hard to accept. Caused an awful lot of arguments in the house, right? My father was saying to my mother, "You were the dancer. There wouldn't have been dancers only for you." And then my mother would say, "Well, you let them go." So it was kind of a blame game. It just started as like, it just literally ripped every family that lost a loved one, ripped them apart.
4: The family's grief was also ripped apart by what happened following the tragedy. An original inquest didn't reference the circumstances of the fire, and a tribunal found the cause to be probable arson. This was rejected by many victims' families and survivors, and the ruling was dismissed in 2009. After years of campaigning, fresh inquests were granted in 2019. They were reported to be the largest and longest in Irish history. In April 2024, a new verdict was returned.
7: So the 12-person jury told the families of the 48 young people who died in the Stardust fire that their loved ones had been unlawfully killed.
6: The whole courtroom erupted with a round of applause and people cheering and saying, thank God, it was just absolutely amazing.
7: The jury found that it was an electrical fault in a hot press of the bar that started the fire, and the materials used to decorate the bar caused the fire to spread rapidly.
4: The jury also found the failure of the emergency lighting system and lack of preparedness of staff played a part in the disaster.
6: And I kept looking up right towards heaven and my hands crossed right and saying, "Thanks, Ma, thanks, Dad, thanks, God. At last we have that they have unlawful killing."
4: They also received an official apology from the Taoiseach, the Irish Prime Minister, Simon Harris.
10: "The institutions of this state let you down. We should have been by your side. We should have worked with you. We were not. We did not. And for that, we are truly sorry. Today, we honour the 48 children who never came home. Today, we apologise to the families, to the survivors, to those who were denied the truth for too long."
4: Antoinette has a poignant reminder of that tragic night, the Valentine's card that her sister Martina took with her to the club to give her boyfriend.
6: "That was found outside floating around. And I have that card. I have it in a big frame. The two of them died together. Valentine's Day has never, ever been the same for me or my family since 1981.
4: The Irish government is implementing a compensation scheme for those affected by the Stardust fire. Antoinette Keegan continues to campaign for the survivors. She was speaking to me, Jen Dale, for Witness History.
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15: BBC World Service, it's 18 hours GMT. This is Oliver Conway with the newsroom, coming up.
16: The United States is so strong, we should be paying the lowest interest rate in the world.
15: But will the US Central Bank snub President Trump and raise rates? Amnesty accuses Iran over its protest crackdown 4 years ago.
17: Crimes against humanity, of murder, of torture, of rape, of sexual violence, of persecution on the basis of gender or ethnic or national identity.
15: Ed Sheeran's tour in crisis, but did his support act Macklemore repeat an anti-Semitic blood libel?
18: What he did was outrageous. He took to the stage in front of this captive audience of tens of thousands and proceeded to slander the state of Israel and the Jewish people.
15: And later,
19: we've built a new model that allows us to actually capture aspects of human brain function in a way that has not been possible before.
15: Part human, part mouse. First, our top stories.
20: BBC News with Govinda Gill. The head of the World Health Organization says the Ebola outbreak in the Democratic Republic of Congo is still spreading, but there are signs of improvement. At a news conference in Geneva, Tedros Adhanom Ghebreyesus said transmission has fallen in Ituri province where the outbreak began and no new cases have been recorded in nearby South Kivu since May. Maria Van Kerkhove, who specialises in emerging and re-emerging infectious diseases at the WHO, urged caution.
21: We have many, many months ahead of us. And I think what we want to emphasize in our messaging is that intensity and that response needs to be maintained. We need the support of all of us as partners in support of DRC, but also support in the responses itself. This is far from over.
20: Richard Kagoe has more details.
22: Dr. Tedros said East and Northeastern Congo was a vast region and difficult to access because of lack of infrastructure. Cases in North Kivu have risen by nearly 50% in the past week alone. The virus has now spread to 7 provinces, with further transmission likely. Since mid-May, when the outbreak was declared, more than 7,000 cases have been confirmed, including over 3,500 deaths.
20: The United Nations has warned that hundreds of war-damaged buildings in Gaza are at imminent risk of collapse after an apartment block fell down overnight, killing 20 people, including 8 children. Several families lived inside the building despite its leaning dangerously after an Israeli airstrike last year. Relatives said they could find no other shelter. Officials say search and rescue operations have ended with 45 injured survivors. Protesters in Kosovo have attacked an office of the European Union's policing mission, ULEX. It follows a conviction of Hashim Thaçi, a Kosovan former president and independence leader, on war crime charges at a special court set up in The Hague. Mr. Thaçi was given a 25-year sentence, while 3 other commanders of the Kosovo Liberation Army were also convicted and given long sentences. The country's current prime minister, Albin Kurti, described it as unacceptable justice.
23: Done from the beginning of this process, the government of the Republic of Kosovo will continue with all the means at its disposal to support the accused in the appeals process, where we expect the full correction of this injustice. The verdict cannot be read outside the history in which the Kosovo Liberation Army was born.
20: The US Central Bank, the Federal Reserve, has decided to raise interest rates for the first time in more than 3 years. The bank lifted its benchmark rate to a new range of 3.75% to 4% in an attempt to bring surging inflation under control. President Trump has repeatedly called for rates to be cut. World News from the BBC. Nepal's Disaster Management Authority has sharply revised the number of people missing after last month's flash flood to 6,150. That's an increase of almost 1,000. A spokesman said the new figure was based on data collection and verification in affected districts. Several hundred foreigners, including tourists and pilgrims, are among the missing. 10 Maoist rebels have been sentenced to death by a special court in India for involvement in one of the deadliest attacks on political figures ever launched by the militants. More than 29 people were killed in the central state of Chhattisgarh in 2013 when the rebels ambushed a convoy carrying leaders of the Congress Party. A number of prominent politicians were killed, including the former Union Minister Vidya Charan Shukla. A US senator has blamed the Trump administration's approach to vaccines for the worst measles outbreak in the country in more than three decades. The Health Secretary, Robert F. Kennedy Jr., a longtime vaccine skeptic, has shared mixed messaging on the MMR vaccine, which prevents measles. Bill Cassidy, a Republican, chairs the Senate Health Committee.
0: To suffer from any disease is awful, but to suffer one which is avoidable, that's even worse. Misinformation and misguided policies are leaving children and adults unprotected against disease that we know how to prevent. Let's be clear. Vaccines are overwhelmingly safe and effective, and they do not cause autism.
20: American scientists have taken reprogrammed human cells and put them into the brain cavities of mice. Once implanted, these new human brain cells formed connections with the rest of the rodent's brain and spinal cord. The researchers at Stanford University say that this controversial breakthrough could provide scientists with a new way to understand and develop treatments for psychiatric conditions such as autism, epilepsy and schizophrenia. BBC News.
15: Thank you. You're listening to The Newsroom from the BBC World Service with Oliver Conway. President Trump has long demanded a cut to US interest rates, repeatedly attacking the then Federal Reserve boss Jerome Powell for not making it happen. He called America's top banker a numbskull and moron, and even got the Justice Department to launch a criminal investigation against him. The case was eventually dropped, and the president got a new Fed chairman, Kevin Warsh, who many thought would be more willing to obey the president's demands. But in the past few minutes, the central bank has raised borrowing costs by a quarter point. It's the first raise since 2023. Our business correspondent Samira Hussain joins us now from New York. Samira, why has the Fed raised rates now?
1: If you look at interest rates, rather, if you look at the rate of inflation here in the United States, it's running at 3.4%. The Federal Reserve's target rate for inflation is 2%. Now, inflation has been running high now for about 5 years. The reason for this particular rate cut now is because inflation has been creeping up higher, and a big part of it has to do with the high energy cost. And that, as we've seen from the most recent inflation data, has been caused in a big way by the war with Iran. So energy prices have really pushed inflation higher, and because it's running so high, the Federal Reserve Chair, Kevin Warsh, had made a statement last month saying, look, the Federal Reserve is committed to reining in interest rates, and hence this decision today to actually increase rates by a quarter of a percentage point.
15: And what will be the impact on the U.S. economy and American consumers?
1: Look, American consumers are really feeling the heat. While you look at consumer spending, which accounts for two-thirds of the U.S. economy, we see that consumers are really spending, but it's a bit twofold. Yes, they're doing discretionary spending, but they're also spending more on running their households every day. And so hopefully this will try and ease some of those inflationary pressures. But what the Federal Reserve can do in terms of taming inflation is really kind of limited. It can really just sort of moderate these interest rates. But when you look at the statement, what the Federal Reserve has actually said, you know, a lot of it has to do with geopolitical issues, which are, of course, outside the Federal Reserve's control.
15: It was a unanimous decision. What is the likely reaction from President Trump? Clearly not what he wanted.
1: No, certainly not what he wanted. And it's interesting that it's a unanimous decision, because there were some Fed governors that could have perhaps voted against the move to raise interest rates. So, yes, I think everyone is going to be looking closely at Truth Social to see what the president's reaction will be. As you mentioned in the introduction, he was very, very angry at Jerome Powell, the previous Federal Reserve chair, for not cutting interest rates, believing that the U.S. economy could really withstand it. Kevin Warsh was handpicked by the president, and now he's gone and raised rates. So it'll be very interesting to hear what he has to say.
15: Samira, thank you. Samira Hussain there, our business correspondent in New York. 4 years ago today, Mahsa Amini died in custody of the morality police in Iran. The 22-year-old had been arrested 3 days earlier, accused of wearing her hijab improperly. Her death sparked widespread protests under the slogan, Woman, Life, Freedom, gaining global attention and challenging the authority of the clerical regime in Iran. Now, a report from Amnesty International says the Iranian authorities committed crimes against humanity during the brutal crackdown that followed. The lengthy document identifies individuals said to be responsible for murder, torture, rape and imprisonment, and calls for a criminal investigation. BBC Persian correspondent Jia Gol met the authors at Amnesty's headquarters in London.
2: They have identified 377 protesters who have been killed by the Iranian regime security forces. And in this report, they have named 87 officials, security, Revolutionary Guard commanders, militia loyal to supreme leader commanders, and also some of the political leaders. And Amnesty International, in an unprecedented report, asking international community, UN General Assembly, UN Security Council, and also prosecution in nation states to take on the case and bring those people who Amnesty accused them of committing crime against humanity to justice. Beside me is Amnesty International General Secretary, Ms. Kalamar. You today in detail talked about the report. Yep. What can you tell us, and how did you identify those who were victims and also those who were responsible for the killing?
17: The Iranian authorities have committed more than 8 crimes against humanity to crush the dissent, crimes against humanity of murder, of torture, of rape, of sexual violence, of persecution on the basis of gender or ethnic or national identity. But it is not just about individuals. The reports detail the system. It details a systemic, widespread approach that led to this repression. This was state policy. It characterized the security forces, the political actors, the religious actors, and the judicial system. That led us to conclude that justice cannot be delivered within Iran, because the justice system is part of the systemic crimes against humanity being committed. Yes, we have identified 87 individuals. Let me be very clear. That list is not exhaustive. These individuals must be held to account. Instead, what is happening is that they've rose in the chain of command or in the line of responsibilities within Iran. This is why the international community must rise to that challenge. And we're making a number of recommendations to that extent.
2: Thank you very much, Anias. Also, we have Mahsa Pirai, who lost her mother in the protest. In 2022, her mother was killed in the city of Kermanshah. She was one of the first women who was killed. Mahsa, today you were part of the panel. You talked about your mother. You talked about the pressure the Iranian security forces put on your family to say she was a bystander. She wasn't a protester. After 4 years, on the anniversary of the nationwide protest, are you hopeful something might change in the country?
3: Yeah, there's still a hope for me, especially today, but I think it's not enough for us, because as we can see after Women, Life, Freedom movement, many more people killed in last January, January 2026. The regime slaughtered people. They shut off the internet to hide the truth. We need to document all of these crimes as well. And it's not just about the documentation. We need action. I ask governments all over the world to stand by people of Iran, because by ignoring this slaughter, By ignoring the people of Iran, they ignore humanity.
15: Mahsa Pirayi and Agnes Callamard talking to BBC Persian's G.R. Gol. And Amnesty International asked for a response from the Iranian government, but have not received one. Neuroscientists in the United States have created laboratory mice with functioning human cells in their brains. The animals are genetically engineered and surgically altered so that most of their cortex, known as the grey matter, is of human origin. The team from Stanford University say it could help researchers develop treatments for psychiatric diseases. More details from our science correspondent, Victoria Gill.
5: While mice with partly human brains might sound a Kafkaesque experiment, the scientists say that these are not mice that think like humans. Rather, they're animals that are altered so that some of their brain tissue is human. The researchers engineered mice to develop almost none of their own cerebral cortex. That's the outer layer that's sometimes referred to as grey matter. It handles higher level thinking, memory, and senses. They then used skin cells taken from humans, reprogrammed them, and grew them into pieces of brain-like tissue called organoids, collections of connected living brain cells. When these organoids were implanted into the mice, they formed connections with the rest of the brain and the spinal cord, functioning like brain tissue. Having working human brain cells inside a living animal, the scientists say, gives them a new way to understand the biological causes and develop treatments for brain disorders, including dementia, epilepsy, and cerebral palsy.
19: Understanding disorders of the brain is really, really difficult.
5: That's lead researcher Professor Sergiu Pasca from Stanford University in the US.
19: These disorders are having devastating consequences. We need better models, models that include human cells. So here we build a new model that allows us to actually capture aspects of human brain function in a way that has not been possible before.
5: The study raises questions about what it means to change the brain of an animal and exactly how these laboratory mice will experience the world. So there'll be ongoing discussions weighing the scientific value of these mice against these ethical challenges.
15: Victoria Gill. You're listening to The Newsroom from the BBC World Service. Elections in Russia may not be free or fair, but they are important to the Kremlin. So much so that President Putin has called on people to vote in parliamentary elections this weekend, framing them as a test of support for Russia's war in Ukraine.
7: Your choice and your will once again demonstrate that millions of people stand behind our soldiers, that we are a united people, and that no one will succeed in dividing or intimidating us.
15: Watching that TV address for us was our global affairs reporter, Paul Moss. Paul, first of all, tell us about the poll and how much control the Kremlin will have over the result.
8: Well, quite a lot of control. I mean, the first thing to say is it's not fair in the sense that there aren't really opposition parties. Yes, there are political parties. There's a left-wing communist party. There's an ultra-nationalist party. But they all support Vladimir Putin and crucially support his war in Ukraine. Newspapers, television, very muted. And of course, the issue which would dominate an election like this, the war in Ukraine, well, you really can't say anything against that. Or in Russia, you're liable to end up in prison. So, no, not really a fair contest at all in any way we'd understand.
15: Given that victory for Vladimir Putin's party is a foregone conclusion, why is he appearing on TV asking people to vote?
8: I think what's important to note is he didn't say vote for any particular party. He was just pleading with people to vote at all. And that's because without any real opposition, the turnout at this election will be a sort of measure of his popularity. You know, if you don't like him, then you're not going to vote at all. And it does seem that as much as pollsters in Russia can be relied on, Vladimir Putin's popularity has gone down. And of course, we shouldn't really be surprised because Ukraine has successfully brought the war to Russia with its drone attacks in Russian territory. There's shortages of fuel, buildings destroyed. Popular businesses like the retailer Wildberry can't operate because their depots have been destroyed or are half operating. And there are other signs, I think, that Vladimir Putin is feeling rattled. I mean, he's been going around the country campaigning, which isn't really his style. He did actually ban the one political party that might have been considered a proper opposition. That's the party Yabloko. He's never really bothered to ban it before because he clearly didn't see it as a threat. But in fact, now two of its leaders have been put in prison. So, yes, what he's doing, I think, in this address on television is saying, look, please do come out and vote, because a vote like that will at least suggest there's some confidence, not just in him, but in the whole political system.
15: I was going to say, why bother holding an election at all when there's only going to be one winner?
8: It's a good question, isn't it? But I mean, autocrats do this everywhere. I mean, North Korea, not many people's idea of democracy. They hold elections and then announce that, you know, Kim Jong-un got 100% of the vote. Saddam Hussein did the same. I was struck by one commentator who called this a ritual of legitimizing. Now, what he meant by that is, you know, kings and queens are legitimized by a ritual called a ceremony, you know, a coronation. You do something similar with popes. There's a sort of ritual about getting people to go and put their cross dutifully in front of a political party which will support the president. But I should emphasize, you know, Russia isn't North Korea. He won't get 100%. Now, critics will say this election isn't fair. Ballot boxes can be stuffed. But at the same time, I think the official result will reflect the real vote out there. And it's particularly important this time because Vladimir Putin wants to perhaps mobilize more people after this war, perhaps pursue peace. And in that respect, he wants to show that the public is behind him.
15: Paul Moss, thank you. Ed Sheeran is one of the most successful songwriters of all time, but he's facing the biggest controversy of his career after the rapper Macklemore was dropped as his support act over pro-Palestine comments. Ed Sheeran insists it was the decision of the promoter, but it's led his own backing band and the other support acts to pull out of the tour, among them Phineas, brother of Billie Eilish, who said artists must not be silenced when they speak up for the oppressed. The row began when Macklemore said this on stage in the US.
4: Two words that are very near and dear to my heart, free Palestine.
15: The following night, he referred to the death toll in Gaza as a genocide, a claim that Israel rejects. His words were felt by some to be anti-Semitic, including Elan Carr of the Israeli-American Council.
18: What he did was outrageous. He took to the stage in front of this captive audience of tens of thousands and proceeded to slander the state of Israel and the Jewish people. Any political view expressed on stage would be inappropriate in such a context. But what he did was not simply express a political view. He put forth a blood libel against the state of Israel and, by connection, the Jewish people.
15: Well, that accusation of a blood libel, a false and malicious allegation against Jewish people often used to foment violence, has been considered by our special correspondent, Johnny Diamond.
6: If any concertgoer was surprised by Macklemore's words and actions on stage, they haven't been listening. His two-year-old song, Hinds Hall, that he performed in New Jersey 10 days ago, is scattered with references to genocide, colonisers and free Palestine. It's not clear what the Israeli-American Council thinks is a blood libel here. Those words refer to one of the darkest lies spread by anti-Semites about Jews, that they murder Christian children and consume their blood. The allegation of genocide is hotly disputed by Israel and its supporters and is currently the subject of an international court's adjudication. But the suggestion that it is a blood libel is surprising given the number of eminent jurists that have lent the allegation of genocide their support. The suggestion that calling for a free Palestine is equivalent to calling for an end to Israel and to Jewish lives runs up against the widespread international recognition of a state of Palestine alongside Israel. That's the UK's current position. Some who call for a free Palestine share the ideology that the word coloniser suggests, that Jews are alien to the region, which they are not, and that all of Israel is a colonial project of occupation. The background to the arguments and allegations is critical. Over the past few years, some supporters of Israel, perhaps many, have begun to equate criticism of Israel with anti-Semitism. They feel that the Jewish state of Israel is singled out amongst nations, and this sensitivity to criticism informs many responses.
15: Johnny Diamond. One of Nigeria's best-known actors has died. In a career spanning more than five decades, Olu Jacobs was hailed as a pioneer of Nollywood, Nigeria's homegrown film industry. The newsroom's Richard Hamilton looks back at his life.
9: Olu Jacobs was born in southwestern Nigeria, but spent his formative years in the northern city of Kano. He travelled to London and studied at the Royal Academy of Dramatic Arts, or RADA. He featured in several British TV shows and stage plays in the 1970s, before moving into international films.
10: Brown.
12: Keith Brown, yes.
10: What business do you have in Zangaro?
12: I work for a Nature magazine. I take pictures of birds.
9: Here he is, playing an immigration officer in the 1980 action movie The Dogs of War, in a tense dialogue with Christopher Walken, who plays a mercenary.
10: Do you have a drinking problem, Mr. Brown?
12: I thought there might be a problem with the water.
10: There is.
9: Jacobs subsequently returned to his homeland and was instrumental in starting Nigeria's homegrown movie industry, or Nollywood, in the early 1990s. In total, he starred in more than 120 Nollywood films, in which he was revered for his commanding screen presence and depth of character portrayal. Together with his wife, Joke Silver, he founded the Lufodo Group, which was committed to the development of the performing arts in Nigeria. Interviewed on Nigerian television a few years ago, he talked about the need to nurture talent inside the country.
13: You know, there was a time when everything that we did was measured against what the Europeans did. What they did was the best and ours was the worst. But our children don't think so anymore. They know that we are capable. We may have our faults. They are coming home and they are staying home and they are productive. And I'm very, very happy. I'm proud of that.
9: Olu Jacobs won a string of prestigious trophies, including the Africa Movie Academy Award for Best Actor and the Industry Merit Award for Outstanding Achievements. In 2011, he was given the Member of the Order of the Federal Republic by the then-President Goodluck Jonathan. But rumours that Jacobs had died emerged in 2021, until he turned up at that year's Africa International Film Festival, where he was honoured with the Lifetime Achievement Award.
15: Richard Hamilton on Olu Jacobs, who's died at the age of 84. 55 years ago, David Bowie recorded the album Hunky Dory, moving away from heavy guitars to piano, and in the process creating some of his biggest hits, including Life on Mars. Take

Well, on the piano there is Rick Wakeman. He went on to have his own successful career with rock band Yes, but he remained friends with Bowie until his death and once described him as the most inspiring person he'd ever worked with. Well, now Rick Wakeman is releasing an album celebrating that friendship, even dedicating a track to the late star called Bowie's Vision.

0: Well, Rick has been speaking to Justin Webb about the new album and the early days in the recording studio with David Bowie.
1: It was a fantastic time, and David was a tremendous influence on me as a young 21-year-old. I learned more on how to work in a studio from him than anybody. We remained friends. In fact, we were near neighbours in Switzerland for a few years when we both lived there, and we spent a lot of time together putting the world to rights in a little club. No audience, just a pair of us putting the world to rights. The thing is, I've always wanted to do something as a bit of a personal tribute to David, and I thought, well, this is a great opportunity to do that, because he did have a great vision of space. I mean, it's interesting that we've got all the great scientists of the world, but he was really the first one to sort of say, is there life on Mars? And Now they know that there almost certainly was.
2: Yeah, and he popularised the whole idea, or made us think about the whole idea, I suppose, and the various possibilities that there might be. When you look back, it is a really important part of the context of Bowie, isn't it?
1: It is, because he did have a great interest in space. I mean, he starred in The Man Who Fell to Earth, which was probably a part that was tailor-made for him. He knew that I had an interest in space as well. And Mars is certainly something extraordinarily special. I'm part of an organisation called STARMUS. It's an astrophysicists and music festival that runs every 2 years. 4 years ago, we actually did it in Armenia, and the subject was Mars, because it was the 50th anniversary of the first pictures and stuff that went up to Mars and landed. And that was fascinating. And I played Life at Mars at that particular festival. And that sort of sparked off, you know, I've got to do more of this, because it is the most fascinating planet. It really is. And David knew that in his own way.
0: Rick Wakeman. On Main News again, the US Federal Reserve has raised interest rates for the first time in more than 3 years to combat inflation, despite pressure from President Trump for a cut. We'll have a summary next. That's it for now from the newsroom.
3: Stay with us on the BBC World Service, because in 30 minutes, the climate question learns if China can build its way out of climate change.
4: There is no decarbonization without giant construction, and this is something that China is really, really good at. And this is why you can see these really startling statistics coming out of China.
3: That's followed by Health Check.
5: The Spanish Football Association is making egg freezing and IVF available to its female players and referees. How will this affect women's career decisions when it comes to fertility? And could eye drops one day help people to see better when they're driving at night?
3: And at 21 GMT, the interview hears from David Vigneault, former director of Canada's intelligence services.
6: The kind of actions that, you know, countries like Russia and others are taking is challenging our models. And we need to have a much, much more strategic perspective and not allow us to stay idle for too long.
3: This is the BBC World Service.
7: After Kenya was awarded the World Athletics Championships in 2029, one of the true greats of the sport, Haile Gebrel Selassie, tells the BBC of his delight that the competition is finally coming to Africa. Also coming up on Sport Today, the PGA Tour isn't making life easier for returning LIV golf players as they seek to rejoin the fold, and a leading Grand Slam winning doubles player criticises the new proposed plans to halve the prize money in the sport. Join me, Mike Williams, in 2 minutes.
8: BBC News with Tom Sanders. The US central bank has raised interest rates for the first time in more than 3 years. The Federal Reserve lifted its benchmark rate by a quarter of a percentage point in an attempt to bring surging inflation under control. President Trump has repeatedly called for rates to be cut. The World Health Organization says the Ebola outbreak in the Democratic Republic of Congo is still spreading, but there are signs of improvement. It says transmission has fallen in Ituri province, where the outbreak began. The UN has warned that hundreds of war-damaged buildings in Gaza are at imminent risk of collapse after an apartment block fell down, killing 20 people, including 8 children. Families were living in the building despite its leaning dangerously to one side after an Israeli airstrike last year. Protesters in Kosovo have attacked an office of the EU's policing mission after the conviction of Hashim Thaçi, a Kosovan former president and independence leader, on war crimes charges. He was sentenced to 25 years in prison by a court in The Hague. President Putin has urged Russians to vote in this weekend's parliamentary election, telling them that this would show their support for the war in Ukraine. Several opposition politicians have been banned from taking part. Nepal has sharply revised the number of people missing after last month's flash flood to 6,150. That's an increase of almost 1,000. More than 500 are missing across the border in Tibet. American scientists have taken reprogrammed human cells and put them into the brain cavities of mice. Once implanted, the cells formed connections with the rest of the rodent's brain and spinal cord. The researchers say this could provide a new way to understand and develop treatments for psychiatric conditions. BBC News.
9: The dream of a nation.
10: We have seen the Great Barrier fall.
9: Monstrous six.
10: The comeback to end all comebacks.
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9: He's done it again.
10: Incredible. The crowning glory.
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7: Hello and a very warm welcome to Wednesday's edition of Sport Today here on the BBC World Service with me, Mike Williams. You are very welcome to the programme wherever you are listening to us around the world. Coming up...
13: Nairobi is not represent only in Kenya, they represent all Africa. Really, I'm so happy athletics back to home soil, I can say. This is the first time in Africa. Wow, that is a big news.
7: Yes, one of the biggest names in athletics, Haile Gebrselassie, gives his backing to Nairobi being awarded the 2029 World Athletics Championships. He's been speaking to the BBC. We'll hear from him shortly. And we'll also find out why the PGA Tour isn't making life easy for LIV golfers looking to rejoin them at the top table of world golf. But first, on today's programme, let's talk football, shall we? Because Manchester United are in action shortly for the first time since that controversial Manchester Derby defeat at the weekend. But the debate around that rather large VAR mistake during the game certainly continues. Well, today, the Manchester City manager Enzo Maresca said it is poor to focus on the VAR incident from their 1-0 win over United on Sunday. The video assistant referee, you might remember, and his assistant wrongly allowed Erling Haaland's winner at Old Trafford, ignoring the fact that his teammate Enzo Fernandez was offside and interfering with play. Well, Sport Today's voice of football, John Bennett, is back with us once again on the programme. John, it feels like we've spoken about nothing else really in the 3 days since the Manchester derby, and that mistake, that VAR blunder, if you like, is still looming large.
14: Yes, yeah, on all the sports radio stations in the UK, they're all talking about it still. You look at the big headlines in the papers as well on the sports pages, it's

0: consider whether Enzo Fernandez was offside for that controversial winner. He also said they got tunnel vision over Erling Haaland. Both of the officials won't be officiating at any games this weekend. And today we heard from Enzo Maresca, the Manchester City boss, his first reaction to all the noise we've had over the last few days on this issue. Of course, the mistake benefited his team, but he was asked earlier how, a few days on, he would analyse that huge mistake by the officials in the derby.
1: In an easy way, in terms of our acknowledge that there was a mistake, and that's all. I think sometimes goes, you know, for you, sometimes goes against you. 3 years ago, when I was here, happened exactly the same against Man United. We lost the derby there. The goal was not a regular goal, if you remember. And to be honest, no one apologized. We are still waiting for the apologize for that goal. So sometimes happen for you, sometimes against you. It's football. Talking about one episode or one moment after that game, you know, when we played for 70, 75 minutes with 10 players, I think it's quite, I don't know the right word, probably quite poor. I think the performance was unbelievable. I'm pleased with the performance. And then tomorrow night, that it's another competition. The ambition is still the same.
0: So that's the Manchester City perspective. As for Michael Carrick, the Manchester United boss, he says they have to move on. It's been a tough start to their campaign. Just one win in four Premier League matches today. Kick-off in just over 20 minutes' time. They face in-form Brighton in the EFL Cup. The England under-20 international Shea Lacey has been handed a first Manchester United start. And two struggling Premier League teams, Mike, are also meeting in the EFL Cup. Coventry have no points and no goals in the Premier League. They're up against Aston Villa, who have 1 point and just one goal.
2: Meanwhile, John, switching our attention to European football, the Champions League, of course, got underway with its league phase this time last week. Today, on Wednesday, the Europa League is underway, the secondary European competition, if you like, and an extra special day for nine European clubs making their debuts in the competition. I've had a look through the list. They include teams from Slovenia, Portugal, Greece, Norway, Poland, Armenia, and three from the English Premier League, John.
0: Yeah, Bournemouth, one of them. They're going to make their European debut tomorrow. Palace have been in Europe before. They were Conference League winners last season, but they've never been in this competition. And Sunderland's last European adventure was in 1973's Cup Winners' Cup. And they give hope, Mike, I think, to any struggling club, because you remember Sunderland became world famous just a few years ago when they were on a popular Netflix documentary. It followed their fall from grace from the Premier League to the third division. Huge financial problems. But thanks to their owner, who's called Kirill Louis-Dreyfus, they've got back to the Premier League. Last season, they finished seventh, which was remarkable in their first season back. Now they're in Europe, and the captain, Granit Xhaka, who has experienced European football many times before, he can't wait for this experience of leading out Sunderland in Europe at home to AZ Alkmaar.
3: Yeah, it means a lot, to be honest. We knew that last season we wrote something, you know, historic, to be back after 53 years, and can start to feel the excitement from the people as well. And I think that the stadium will be on fire, because the fans deserve, the football club deserve, but as well as players. After the hard work last season, we deserve to be where we are.
0: It's already rocking, I'm sure, with 20 minutes to go. He makes a good point there, Granit Xhaka. For the fans, it must be incredible to be back in Europe after 53 years away. Let's hear from James Copley, who writes for the Sunderland Echo.
4: It's very hard for us to analyse, obviously, because Sunderland haven't been in Europe for 53 years. We've never been in the Europa League. When we were in Europe previously, it was the Cup Winners' Cup, and the European landscape just wasn't the same. So when you look at it and break it down, Sunderland will have probably the fifth or sixth biggest budget in the Europa League. But the flip side to that is it's such an unknown for the club, for the city, for the fan base. I mean, there is some top-level European experience and international experience in Sunderland's squad. So when you throw all of that together, we're not really sure what to expect, to be honest with you. It's sort of new horizons for the football club.
0: The other Europa League debutants are Ararat Armenia, who have just been in action, actually, in one of the early games. They lost 4-1 to Sparta Prague. There's also Celje from Slovenia, Lillestrøm from Norway, OFI Crete from Greece, Terence from Portugal, and Jagiellonia Białystok from Poland, who I want to focus on right now, Mike, because

0: Polish football is in a really interesting era right now. Last season, we actually did a More Than The Score podcast about their top flight because it was the most exciting league table I've ever seen. At one stage, late in the season, the top nine clubs in the 18-team division were separated by just 8 points. So there's some real strength in that league. And this season, Jagiellonia Białystok beat the Scottish Giants Rangers on their route to this Europa League main stage. Here's the Polish football expert Piotr Kosminski on what the Europa League means to the club.
1: Well, actually, it's one of the biggest moments in their history because this club is growing. It's at the moment, it's one of the most ambitious and the most interesting football projects in Poland. 2 years ago, they got their first ever Polish title. It was a huge surprise, I would say, because Jagiellonia have never been a Polish champion before. So I would like to underline that also they also invest money from transfer, not only to the new players, but several weeks ago they announced that they bought a decent part of the land close to Białystok and they are going to build their new training facilities. And, you know, they don't spend too much. They are very clever and they are very strict with financial structure. As one of the examples, how to run the club, how to not overspend, but still have good quality, good players quality and good quality players. And, you know, what is also very interesting, they have young coach Adrian Siemieniec, and he's considered as the most talented Polish coach.
0: They seem reflective, Piotr, of a boom time in Polish football. We spoke a lot about Polish football last season because it was the most exciting league table I think I've ever seen, with clubs being so close together and some of the biggest clubs, traditional biggest clubs down the bottom and some new faces at the top. So do you think the way that Jagiellonia Białystok are playing and are achieving on the big stage, it is reflective of some good times at the moment in the Polish game?
1: Yeah, I would say so. Because, you know, thanks to the Ekstraklasa growing in the ranking, Polish clubs can field five clubs in qualifications to Champions League, Europa League, Conference League. So it reflects the growth of Polish Ekstraklasa. And we spoke about last season, but current season is also very interesting. If you look at the table, you have Górnik Zabrze, the club which is owned by Lukas Podolski. And I think that every fan knows Lukas Podolski. So Lukas Podolski is the new owner of Górnik Zabrze, and Górnik is one of these teams who made really great progress because before they belonged to the city. Podolski bought the club from the city. Now they are the top. They produce, let's say, good players. They sell them because, of course, still Polish clubs live from TV rights and from, you know, selling the players. But Górnik is one of the examples, and they were already in the qualification in Europe. They lost, but they had that chance in, you know, draw. So we are a very good place to play because, you know, Poland is considered as a good, safe country with good salaries for the players, with full stadiums, etc. So it's really, I wouldn't say golden era is coming, but really interesting time ahead of us for Polish football.
0: Piotr Kosminski there. So they're just about to play Olympiakos, Jagiellonia Białystok. Look out for them.
2: All right, John. One other story that I know has been getting a lot of attention, certainly online today, comes from La Liga. And the president of the Spanish top flight, Javier Tebas, has criticised, hasn't he, the decision by three Real Madrid players to roll up their pre-game T-shirts, an obscure slogan that was written on these T-shirts yesterday. Just tell us a little bit more about this.
0: Yeah, so it's Kylian Mbappe, Vinicius Jr. and Ibrahima Konate who rolled up their pre-game T-shirts ahead of Real's match at Elche. Obscured a message of support for the people of Quetta. Quetta is a Spanish autonomous city on the North African coast bordering Morocco. At least 72,000 migrants crossed from Morocco into Quetta in July. Most returned, but as many as 5,000 remain in makeshift camps or are sleeping on the city's streets and beaches. And players from both clubs walked onto the pitch wearing the T-shirts, carrying the message, "We're all Quetans." And Tebas has said the shirts were approved. He said it's not a political act. And he also added putting it half on is the same as not wearing it. The representatives, Mike, of the players have been asked for a comment.
2: All right, John Bennett, many thanks for that. And just to say, of course, there is more on that story and all of today's football news right now over on the BBC Sport website. You are listening to Sport Today here on the BBC World Service with me, Mike Williams. Let's switch our attention away from football now and talk athletics, because the reaction is continuing to Africa being awarded the World Championships for the very first time. You will have heard on Sport Today yesterday, on Tuesday, that Nairobi was announced as the host of the Championships in 2029, beating the likes of London, Rome and Munich. It gives Kenya the opportunity to build on its rich and successful athletics heritage in 3 years' time with an historic first home championships. Well, a host of star names had backed Nairobi's bid, including the legendary runner Haile Gebrel Selassie. The Ethiopian four-time world champion is thrilled that Kenya will be hosting.
3: Nairobi is not represent only in Kenya, they represent all Africa, really. I'm so happy, I'm very happy. I mean, now just athletics back to home soil, I can say, because this is the first time in Africa. And wow, that's just a big news.
4: You won four world championships in your time, and all of them were won in Europe. Just talk to me about what it will be like for African athletes to potentially win on home soil.
3: That is such something, you know, very big in front of your people, in front of, you know, your city. And it's going to be, you know, just very different. You know, the atmosphere, the spectators, everything will be belong to you. And like, you know, soccer, playing home and then play outside. It's different, as you know. For me, really, it's my question, why Africa not host the World Athletics Championship until now? Now, of course, now Nairobi, thank you to Nairobi, you know, to go, going to host. And I think it's a big chance, you know, for Kenyans. It's a big chance also for Ethiopia 2029, you know, to win a race. Many spectators can fly to Nairobi, and many people come to watch, you know, their athletes. And it's going to be wonderful. I myself also, I'll be there. Not for competing, but to watch.
4: Yeah, I thought we'd gotten a big exclusive that you were coming out of retirement there. Many years, many people have doubted Africa's ability to host a competition like this. Do you think those concerns were justified? And do you think now is the right time for Kenya to maybe show the continent that, you know, it can host big events like this?
3: This is really a big chance. Not only in sport. Another issue also, economy, politics, other thing. You see, now African can do anything what they want. If Nairobi can host this championship, why not Addis Ababa? Why not other like Lagos or South Africa or Uganda, Rwanda, whatever? And you see, this is for me. It's not only sport. It's not only athletics. It's everything. You see. Now, thank you to people who voted for Nairobi. It's not like kind of forgiveness. Just it's a kind of, because, you know, Nairobi, they can. They showed us, you know, just, you remember a few years ago, you know, when they hosted, you know, the World Junior Championship, they did a very good, very fantastic championship during that, it was 2017, I think. And now coming World Athletics 29, I believe the whole world will surprise, you know, the way how they organize and the way how they hosted this championship.
4: As an athlete, how does Nairobi make this the best World Championships ever?
3: Well, the main reason, as you know, Kenya is a place for athletes. If you look at not just how many athletes around the world in percent, it's a huge percent, you know, from Kenya side. Of course, the East African, like Ethiopia and Kenya, they did good. But especially when we talk about Kenya, look, you know, from middle distance to long distance, even, you know, sprinter now and thrower like Hugo, you know, the javelin thrower, you know, one time he became world champion. Because of all those big names in Kenya, I'm not surprised, you know, just to award the 2029 for Nairobi. They deserve it. They deserve it.
2: Fantastic to hear from Haile Gebrel Selassie there, speaking to the BBC's Isaac Fannin earlier here on the BBC World Service. And a reminder, those world championships will take place in Nairobi in 2029. We're going to switch our attention now from athletics to golf, because there are no plans to create an instant pathway back to the PGA Tour for LIV Golf's biggest stars. Major winners John Rahm, Bryson DeChambeau and Cameron Smith are all contemplating their futures after LIV filed for bankruptcy protection last week as the breakaway league tries to create a new circuit for next year. The PGA Tour are pressing ahead with their own plans for a revamped setup in 2028, but there appears to be no guarantees that LIV's biggest names will be welcomed back. Well, let's bring in our golf correspondent, Ian Carter. Put simply, the PGA Tour aren't making life easy for these returning LIV golfers to come back, are they?
5: They most certainly aren't. There was an initiative that came in at the start of the year that offered an opportunity for some of their leading stars, John Rahm, Bryson DeChambeau, Cameron Smith and Brooks Koepka, to come back on what they called the Returning Member Programme. It involved financial forfeiture and also relinquishing all ties with LIV Golf. And of those four players, only Brooks Koepka took the deal. Well, the latest word from the PGA Tour is that there is no plan to reinstitute that returning player program in the wake of the bankruptcy that was announced last week for LIV Golf. So you're right, they're not making it easy for these stars to come back to the PGA Tour.
2: Isn't it an argument to make that having the biggest names in the sport as part of your brand, part of your tournament, is the way to make more money and increase that brand? Surely having the likes of Rahm, DeChambeau, Cameron Smith, etc. back in your fold makes your product a stronger one.
5: There is that argument, and I would imagine that it is an attractive proposition to have those players back in the PGA Tour fold, but they also have to be responsible to the rest of the membership, players who remained loyal to the PGA Tour and turned down potentially lucrative deals with LIV when they was backed by the Saudi Arabian Public Investment Fund. And there is a feeling that the PGA Tour has emerged from this period of turmoil stronger than it's ever been before. They hold all the cards at this stage, and I think that they want to send out a message that says that if you do leave us, then there's no guarantee that you're going to be able to come back when you want to. And so as a result, they're taking an aggressive play, if you like, to double down on the strength of the PGA Tour.
2: And how does this all fit in with the plans that we mentioned to revamp the PGA Tour for 2028 onwards? Does the uncertainty surrounding LIV players play into those plans?
5: Well, this is the issue, because from 2028, the PGA Tour will be two tiers. The Championship Series, which will be for the leading 120 players on the PGA Tour, and then a Challenger Series, which will be playing for far less prize money below, and there will be promotion and relegation going forward from and to those leagues. So if you have that situation, where would the LIV players and the biggest stars feature in that? The best guess at this stage is that they will play on the DP World Tour, which is the European-based circuit. If they finish high enough on that, then they should earn rights to play on the PGA Tour. But that is another area of great uncertainty. Brian Rolapp, the chief executive, revealing yesterday that no deal has been agreed with the DP World Tour at this stage as to how many players from the European circuit will qualify for their championship series going forward from 2028.
2: Yeah, I think it's fair to say we have not heard the last of that. Thanks there to golf correspondent Ian Carter. Let's end this edition of Sport Today by talking tennis, shall we? Because we can hear from one of the biggest names in doubles tennis right now, who's told the BBC that he will continue to push the ATP to change their mind after they announced proposals for big changes to doubles from 2028. Well, Neil Skupski, along with his partner, the American Christian Harrison, won the US Open men's doubles tournament over the weekend in New York. And he's been speaking to the BBC about these new proposals from the ATP, which include halving the size of doubles draws, meaning only 16 teams will be able to compete at ATP 1000 events, whilst the percentage of prize money devoted to doubles players could fall from 20% of overall tournament revenue to just 10%, with that money being redistributed to singles players.
6: All the doubles guys around the world, not just at the top level, but at the lower end in the challenger level and the futures level, and they're pretty annoyed about it. So the doubles guys are coming together. They're trying to push back against the ATP. I think there'll be a couple more meetings before the end of the year. Hopefully the ATP do change their mind, because doubles is a massive part of the sport. A lot of people will lose their jobs. It's not just that they're tennis players that will lose jobs. It'll be the coaches, the physios, everybody that is involved in the doubles sport. So at the moment, it's an 80-20 split between singles and doubles for the prize money. They want to take it to 90% to 10%. So it's cutting our prize money by 50% and giving it to the singles guys. There'll only be a certain amount of players in the world that are double specialists, probably around 25 to 30, that will be able to make a living. That, for me, is not a professional sport that can be run by the ATP.
7: Are you hopeful that you will be able to persuade the ATP to change their mind?
6: Yeah, I hope so. I mean, they've obviously got ideas for the sport, but they don't really have many answers when we go to them and ask them the questions that what's the future for doubles. They have an idea, but they haven't kind of thought it through as much as they think they have.
2: Well, the Tennis Chat continues on this week's More Than The Score podcast as the wait for an American Grand Slam singles champion goes on. Former US professional player and now coach Dennis Kudler joined Delith Lloyd and first the journalist Ben Rothenberg to discuss whether that 23-year wait is any closer to an end.
8: I think realistically very close if current trends continue on the ATP Tour. I mean, Shelton got within one match at this US Open. He could have easily ended the drought right there. Zverev played well. He outplayed him. Zverev wasn't guaranteed to make the final either. He hasn't been some super reliable behemoth in the same way that Sinner and Alcaraz proved themselves to be, or certainly the big three before that. I mean, Zverev almost lost in the first round. He was 2 points from defeat to Lorenzo Sonego, which would have really blown up in the tournament and would have made Shelton probably a favorite. If you look at the fairly weak players who were in Zverev's path to the final, any one of them, I think Shelton would have been a favorite to beat. So I think they can be close. I think, you know, if Sinner and Alcaraz come back online and reestablish the sort of hegemony they had last year, then things could close up a bit. But they're certainly knocking and they're certainly trending in incredibly good directions.
9: Dennis, I want to ask you, I know you played professionally for 16 years. How did you see American tennis change? And did the fact that there was a lack of a male Grand Slam champion have a bearing on how the sport was perceived at home?
10: I do think not having a Grand Slam champion, you know, it put a lot of pressure, maybe even on the federation. You know, when I first started on tour for the first 4 or 5 years, I was with USTA. So I would definitely hear rumblings of that all the time, you know, and looking for the next champion. It felt like when things weren't escalating in the right direction quickly, you weren't going to be the guy. So it was almost going to the next one. But, you know, American tennis at that point, you know, we were trying to create a culture that was maybe being lost with, like, you know, pushing one another, creating that group team environment rather than just being individuals. That was what was happening in the beginning. And then I think we were building momentum over the years and, you know, hearing criticism of it and not having that kind of superstar that could, you know, face Rafa, Federer, Murray. You know, we felt like it was just a generation that was almost impossible to break through. And then, you know, you have Alcaraz and Sinner that come right after that. But it was definitely interesting to think that way. But I do think the momentum of how American tennis grew through that was positive.
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15: The Spanish Football Association is making egg freezing and IVF available to its female players and referees. How will this affect women's career decisions when it comes to fertility? And could eye drops one day help people to see better when they're driving at night?
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16: The world's biggest polluter is also the world's biggest producer of clean energy.
17: China dominates green technology while feeling the full effects of climate change.
18: Last year, China built about 300 gigawatts of solar power alone. The United States built about 30 gigawatts. China right now has around 45 nuclear power plants under construction. They are building almost all of the world's ultra-high voltage transmission lines. They're also a leader on wind as well.
16: With its mega projects and mega cities, we're asking, can China build its way out of climate change?
18: Part of the agenda for understanding what China and Beijing in particular is really interested in are the three C's. The three C's of capitalism, construction, as well as control. Those three words will get you quite far into understanding how they're thinking.
16: Join me, Jordan Dunbar.
17: And me, Celia Hatton, for The Climate Question after the BBC World Service News.
19: BBC News with Govinda Gill. The US Central Bank, the Federal Reserve, has decided to raise interest rates for the first time in more than 3 years. The bank lifted its benchmark rate to a new range of 3.75 to 4% in an attempt to bring surging inflation under control. President Trump has repeatedly called for rates to be cut. The US Fed Chair, Kevin Walsh, explained why the decision had been taken.
20: The committee's unanimous vote shows our resolve to achieve price stability on a timelier basis. We aim to ensure that credit and financial conditions are consistent over time with our mandate, that relative price changes in some sectors of the economy do not broaden, that inflation compensation in market prices stays low, and that inflation expectations remain well anchored.
19: Anthony Zirkin in Washington says Republicans facing voters in November's midterm elections may be disappointed.
21: Republicans are going to face some very real headwinds in these midterm elections, face a public that is upset about high prices, upset about job growth and wage growth, upset about the fact that they don't feel like their conditions on the ground, their day-to-day life is improving at all.
19: The head of the WHO says Congolese Ebola outbreak is still spreading, but there are signs of improvement. Tedros Adhanom Ghebreyesus says transmission has fallen in Ituri province and no new cases have been recorded in nearby South Kivu since May. Richard Kagoe reports from Nairobi.
22: At a news conference in Geneva, Dr. Tedros said efforts to contain Ebola were gaining ground, but the outbreak was far from over. He said East and Northeastern Congo was a vast region and difficult to access because of lack of infrastructure. Cases in North Kivu have risen by nearly 50% in the past week alone. The virus has now spread to seven provinces, with further transmission likely. Since mid-May, when the outbreak was declared, more than 7,000 cases have been confirmed, including over 3,500 deaths.
19: The United Nations has warned that hundreds of war-damaged buildings in Gaza are at imminent risk of collapse after an apartment block fell down overnight, killing 20 people, including 8 children. Several families were living in the building despite its leaning dangerously after an Israeli airstrike last year. But officials say other people previously thought missing had left the building before it collapsed. Vladimir Putin has urged Russians to vote in this weekend's forthcoming general election, telling them that to do so would show their support for the war in Ukraine. 450 representatives to the country's lower house, the Duma, will be chosen, with little doubt that almost all would be from parties loyal to the president. World News from the BBC. Nepal's Disaster Management Authority has sharply revised the number of people missing after last month's flash flood to 6,150. That's increased by almost 1,000. A spokesman said the new figure was based on data collection and verification in affected districts. Microsoft's head of artificial intelligence has warned that Anthropic's approach to training its Claude model could have a disastrous impact on humanity. Mustafa Suleiman said the rival firm risked creating something uncontrollable by treating the AI like a human. Mr. Suleiman said Microsoft was working to create a subordinate AI whose only purpose was to serve humanity. American scientists have taken reprogrammed human cells and put them into the brain cavities of mice. These new human brain cells formed connections with the rest of the rodent's brain and spinal cord. The technique gets around the ethical problem of physically investigating the brains of living humans. Here's our science correspondent, Victoria Gill.
0: The researchers engineered mice to develop almost none of their own cerebral cortex. That's the outer layer that's sometimes referred to as grey matter. It handles higher level thinking, memory, and senses. They then used skin cells taken from humans, reprogrammed them, and grew them into pieces of brain-like tissue called organoids, collections of connected living brain cells. Having working human brain cells inside a living animal, the scientists say, gives them a new way to understand the biological causes and develop treatments for brain disorders, including dementia, epilepsy, and cerebral palsy.
19: Copies of a highly anticipated unreleased book about Princess Diana, the first wife of King Charles, have been stolen from a truck in the Netherlands. Details have emerged of how four Dutch editions written by her brother, Earl Spencer, were taken while en route to the publisher's warehouse. BBC News.
1: China's built mega cities and mega projects which have transformed it.
4: But these huge schemes have also created mega emissions, the biggest in the world.
1: China also dominates the world's green tech sector.
4: So this week on The Climate Question from the BBC World Service, we're asking,
1: can China build its way out of climate change?
4: I'm Jordan Dunbar.
1: And I'm Celia Hatton. We're joined by Dan Wong. He's a research fellow at Stanford's Hoover Institution, and he's an author whose book Breakneck follows the incredible development in China and argues why that's happened. Hi, Dan.
23: Hi. It's great to be here.
4: And I'm also very lucky to be joined by you, Celia. You were a journalist in China for 15 years in Beijing, I believe.
1: That's right, Jordan. It's great to be here.
4: So the reason I wanted to do this episode is that I'm obsessed with Chinese mega projects, the size of them and the scale. So to find out how they've been able to build such big projects and so quickly is why I've got you on, Dan. First question's got to be, which of the mega projects that you've seen or heard of has really blown your mind?
23: I think the one that I want to name first is a Soviet example, actually coming not from China.
4: Okay.
23: I believe it was Khrushchev and his Politburo that decided that all of these rivers were, quote, uselessly flowing into the sea. And what they wanted to do was to reverse the course of the rivers by detonating several thermonuclear weapons into the basins or something, somehow to basically reverse the rivers so that they're flowing into the farmland rather than away from it. That's the craziest one I know. I don't think they actually did it.
4: That classic engineers, right?
23: Then they taught the Chinese very well.
4: And the Chinese have then taken on this mega project mantle. Celia, when you were living in China, which mega project did you see that really has stuck with you?
1: The one that I think has had the most obvious human effect that I've seen is the high-speed rail network that was built in China, really over the course when I was living there. And just as one example, one of my best friends in China, she lives in Beijing, but the capital, which is right on the coast, but she's actually from a city called Yinchuan, which is the capital city of Ningxia, which is a region in northwest China. It used to take her about a day, 19 hours over a series of slow trains to get home to see her family. And because of high-speed rail, the last line of which just opened at the end of last year, she can get home in 6.5 hours. So she can see her family more. It's completely changed her life. And it means that her relatives can come and see her much more easily. It's just transformed a lot of people's lives in China.
4: One of the ones that I was blown away by is the Hong Kong Macau Zhuhai Bridge. Four artificial islands, 55 kilometers, joining one of the world's most famous cities to Macau. And just looking at that as someone who's from an island next to a bigger island where you have to get a ferry or a plane, just incredible. And that, again, is life-changing.
1: Now, Dan, the reason that China can build some of these mega projects, you argue, and build them so quickly, you argue, is because of its engineering mindset. Can you take us through what that is?
23: I think that what is really important for understanding sort of the culture of both the United States, China, as well as perhaps the UK, is to think a little bit about the elite preoccupations as how well as how they were trained. And one of these really remarkable facts about China is that a lot of the leadership, a lot of the policymakers have had degrees in engineering, and some of them have actually built some of these really big mega projects. And China is a country I call the engineering state because at various points in the recent past, including when you were living there, Celia, the entirety of the Standing Committee of the Politburo, which is the highest ruling echelon within the Communist Party, all 9 members had degrees in engineering. So in the year 2002, the general secretary, Hu Jintao, was trained as a hydraulic engineer. He worked on a dam. His deputy, the premier, the prime minister, was trained as a geologist. And you had these sort of people that are still being promoted into the Politburo today. One of the heads of the crewed space mission, the person responsible for getting astronauts to the moon, is now running a major province. And you have these sort of people that are just really intent on building another mega project as the solution to all of their problems.
1: When we think about China, how does having this engineering mindset help Beijing deal with climate change?
23: The first thing that we have to acknowledge is that this is going to require a lot of construction. I think that there is no way to decarbonize our electrical usage without building enormous amounts of solar, as well as wind farms, as well as transmission lines to bring a lot of different energy sources into our homes, our factories, into our offices and everything else. And so there is no decarbonization without giant construction. And this is something that China is really, really good at. And this is why you can see these really startling statistics coming out of China. For example, last year, China built about 300 gigawatts of solar power alone. The United States built about 30 gigawatts. China right now has around 45 nuclear power plants under construction. They are building almost all of the world's ultra-high voltage transmission lines. They're also a leader on wind as well. And so what China is able to do is to bring these solar and wind resources, which are mostly in the less populated West, places like Yingchuan, where Celia, your friend, grew up, and sort of basically pipe them through transmission lines into the big cities. And so that is one way to really try to deal with the climate problem. And we need to function, we need to get around. And so what China is really trying to do is to electrify everything, including all of their automotives as well. So today, 1 in 2 cars sold in China is an electric vehicle. The share in the United States is something much closer to 1 in 10 cars sold. And so once you are able to do these sort of things, you can electrify your entire fleet. And that's what they're capable of doing with the engineering state.
1: China has been dealing with the effects of climate change for decades, really. Drought, floods, other kinds of extreme weather. Have the leaders in Beijing also been using their engineering mindset to deal with that, to try to build their way out of this problem?
23: For decades, for centuries, maybe even for millennia. So in the great myth-making and the mythos of the founding of the Chinese state is someone known as Yu the Engineer. This is someone who built a series of dikes to control something like, I believe it was the Yellow River that he was trying to control. Now, I don't want to stretch this analogy too far that the Chinese state was built on building dams. But I think there is something really important to this idea of controlling water into the Chinese political system. Maybe another favorite mega project of mine, or maybe a less than favorite mega project of mine, is the Three Gorges Dam, the world's largest power station. Displaced something like 1 million people in the course of the construction. It has the power capacity of, I believe, several nuclear power stations. And so once you're able to build these sort of things, the Communist Party has also been leveraging the image of the Three Gorges Dam, really to try to prove to the world that it is really serious about development. It is able to construct these monumental projects, and it is really serious about, you know, delivering better energy for the use of the people.
4: Why is it that China is pretty much uniquely able to build these huge projects? Like you mentioned, the Three Gorges Dam, there's also the South-North Water Transfer. What is it about China that allows it to build such big things like this?
23: The first thing I want to establish is that I think it is not just a matter of capability. I believe that the capability is not unique to China. I think that there are plenty of still large projects that Western societies have been capable of. The fastest building renewable state in the United States is the state of Texas. So Texas has been building enormous amounts of solar, wind, as well as transmission lines, not necessarily because everyone is really committed to climate, as perhaps the folks in California might be, but because Texas makes it much, much, much easier to build almost anything you want than the Californians, because California, with this permitting around wildlife, it is basically a build nothing state. Absolutely everything is impossible. But this more laissez-faire model of Texas has been able to produce much more housing for its people, as well as solar and wind for its grid. So let's study indigenous examples of what works within our own societies and try to scale these up. And I hope that there will be greater coordination. Hopefully there will be more people learning how to build high-speed rail from the Spanish, the French, and the Japanese, how to build better subways and offshore wind from the Danes. I'm not sure if there's anything to learn from the UK. But, you know, if there is, why don't we share that too?
4: Great bookstores.
23: Yes, indeed.
1: Good radio.
4: Good radio.
23: Those are both low-carbon ways to pass the time.
4: Thanks, Dan. A reminder that you're listening to The Climate Question from the BBC World Service. I'm Jordan Dunbar.
1: And I'm Celia Hatton.
4: This week, we're asking, can China build its way out of climate change?
1: We've been speaking with the author Dan Wong about his book Breakneck and exploring the idea that China approaches the problem of climate change with an engineer's mindset. Dan, a couple of the projects that have been mentioned so far. We talked about the Three Gorges Dam. We talked about the South-North Water Transfer Project, which is this massive project, which was actually first dreamt up by China's revolutionary leader, Mao Zedong, and was carried out decades later. It's actually still being built. They haven't quite finished it. It's got two massive canals to transfer water from the south of China to places that need water in the north of China. So two of the out of the three huge canals have been built. But I think what's interesting is in some ways it has solved this water issue, taking some of the water that's plentiful in the south and transferring it to the north. So it has increased groundwater capability in the north. But it's also wiped out ecosystems. It's also wiped out wetlands. And it was responsible for moving hundreds of thousands of people from their homes into cities. And I just wonder, Dan, you know, when you think about these mega projects, do you think that maybe there's just the leaders in Beijing are more willing to take the hits, to move people and to destroy some areas in order to achieve that goal that they ultimately want to achieve?
23: I think that is definitely a big part of it. And I think that we can actually be very skeptical of the south to north water transfer project, because you're right. It's not just the destruction of wetland, ironically. It is not just the displacement of people. There are plenty of questions about whether this is a good project in itself. When you transfer all the water through the canals, you're actually losing quite a lot of water through evaporation loss. And so is this really a worthwhile project? So much of the fixes relating to water could be mostly economic in nature rather than technocratic engineering in nature. A lot of times we're simply not pricing water correctly because we want the, you know, and to use my home example, we want the alfalfa as well as the almond growers in California and Arizona not to irrigate their fields so much because, you know, something like 3/4 of the water in California is diverted to agriculture rather than human use. And so if we simply price things a little bit more rationally, we do not need to have these giant construction projects that, you know, wreak so much havoc onto the lives of people as well as ecosystems. There are some things that policy might be good at solving.
4: I'm wondering from an engineering society point of view, because you mentioned there essentially that's wastage, right? Building these huge projects when it would be simpler and cheaper to do. With the recent floods in Tibet and Nepal, from an engineering society mindset, to react to that, is that to build more to try and control nature more? Or are we seeing a slight change in policy?
23: My sense is that the answer is always going to be more control in China. They're never going to feel like they have enough control. And you know, this is one of these great ironies. The more that you try to dam up something like the Yellow River, the more that it is going to twist and turn the next time it breaks its flood banks, and you are sort of building up for an ever bigger drought. And the more that you create greater and closer human habitation closer to these major river systems, the more that you're denuding a lot of the forest cover, for example, that might be protecting some of these rivers. And so their tendency is always to feel like we need to engineer more.
4: In the new five-year plan, climate change is mentioned, you know, increasing renewables, doing more at a global stage. Dan, where do you think it sits on the list of priorities in China today, thinking from that engineering society mindset?
23: I think what is top of their mind is something like energy independence. And I think that is perhaps when it comes to anything related to energy climate, this is definitely the number one priority for a lot of the Communist Party. It would rather not burn any oil, natural gas from the Middle East or the United States or from Russia. What it would really like is for Chinese cars to be powered by Chinese coal, Chinese nuclear, Chinese wind, Chinese solar, whatever else. And this is, I think, the primary reason that one in two cars sold today in China are electric, because they're able to produce the electricity at home and then power their cars with it rather than buying Iranian oil. I think there's also another motivation that I want to toss into the mix, which is that the engineers are really obsessed with inventing the next technology that the rest of the world really needs to use. To some extent, China has already succeeded with electric vehicles, as well as the batteries, because it is now, I think, pretty clear that China has the best EVs in the world at their particular price points. Essentially, the Chinese are really at the forefront of inventing the next electric revolution. And the more that the rest of the world attempts to electrify, they're finding that China is the only producer of a lot of solar, a lot of batteries, a lot of these electric components, and they love being able to, you know, manufacture all of these world technologies, especially, that the rest of the world needs to buy. So there's an element of protecting the population, there's food security, and I'll just add in, you know, energy sovereignty, as well as being at the forefront of the electric revolution.
4: So from a climate change point of view, it's important to understand that these are, we call them co-benefits. Yes, emissions are coming down and that's better for the climate, but it's also about energy independence and sovereignty. So it's not clear cut.
23: It's not clear cut at all. And I think that, you know, one of the challenges with calling China a climate leader is that, you know, 60% of its energy, total energy use is still powered by coal. And so that share has come down incrementally a few percentage points, perhaps at the rate of one percentage point a year, which is very substantial. And that shows the strength of its solar, wind, nuclear, renewable efforts. But at the end of the day, China is burning a lot of coal.
1: Dan, I wanted to talk to you a little bit more. We talked about the physical transformation of China. And so much of this economic boom has been because of urbanization, people moving from the countryside to cities, sometimes mega cities with more than 10 million people. How green has this change been?
23: Chinese cities as a whole have become substantially greener. And as a whole, the movement to urbanize has also made the country more carbon efficient because you have much lower carbon emissions when you live in the cities and are able to take subways, et cetera. So I moved to the city of Shanghai. I don't think anyone can argue, except perhaps you, Celia, that Shanghai is the best city in China. Maybe you're a partisan for Beijing, but I like Shanghai much more.
1: Yeah.
23: Shanghai had around 500 parks in the year 2020. It has about 1,000 parks in the year 2025. And so they just keep building new parks. Chinese smog-filled cities has been a real and nauseating fact. I think you probably caught the worst of it, Celia. How are your lungs doing?
1: They're much better now that I live in London, I'll say that.
23: I think that's a fortunate thing. But the fortunate thing also for a lot of Chinese is that their air quality has also substantially improved, in part because they've electrified the fleets. And so in most respects, the Chinese cities have improved substantially. And that is also part of the engineering state in which you're building so much high-speed rail, you're building so much subway stations that people have many more transport options to get around. There are these little ride-sharing bikes, which are a little bit small for me. They feel like toys, but they're really convenient. You kind of just pick up a bike, you dock them, they make the streets more unruly, but then you make the company sort of pick them up. But it's just giving people a lot of low-carbon ways to get around, and that's super useful.
1: So much of what we've talked about so far, we're really making it sound like a decision is made at the very top and it's simply enacted somewhere in China. And I wonder if we can talk about the human cost of moving people to cities for a moment, because there is a real human cost. Sometimes the leaders in Beijing have been criticized for really treating people like movable parts, like ants almost. They have no real thoughts or feelings. They can simply be shuttled around the country as need be. I wonder if you can reflect on that a little bit and, you know, how it has played out sometimes for the bad in China. You know, we have ghost cities where they have been built and no one has really wanted to live there or stay there.
23: So there are all sorts of wasteful construction projects. I spent quite a bit of time thinking about the province of Guizhou, which is heavily mountainous in China's southwest, which is also one of China's poorest provinces, so distant from the coasts that not much real manufacturing has been able to take place there. And, you know, it is, frankly, both amazing as well as absurd to see that 50 of the world's tallest bridges are in basically one province in China. Do these people really need the bridges? Probably not. Is it good for them to have the bridges? Yeah, sure, definitely. But is this really the best thing that we can do, given that giant bridges are pulverizing the environment? They require enormous amounts of cement, which is extremely carbon intensive, as well as steel, which is also carbon intensive. So, you know, there's all sorts of this wasteful investment. There's all sorts of human displacement costs. Now, perhaps over a couple of years, people get used to their new environments. Generally, people live better lives in cities than in the countryside, at least in China. And then there is also this distressing element of moving people around for essentially political reasons. I came across a couple of these stories of, you know, in order to better control these Tibetan nomadic herders who are off in the, you know, grasslands herding their yaks. Basically, the Communist Party told them all, you can no longer be nomads. You're going to live in apartment buildings from now on. And so, you know, these people who have no real experience living in apartments are trying to raise their chickens in these concrete blocks, and they have to give up their life. And the Soviets, of course, did exactly the same thing to their vast numbers of nomadic ethnic groups. But this is how, for reasons of control, China is very intent on moving people around. And this is why I think that part of the agenda for understanding what China and Beijing in particular is really interested in are the three C's. The three C's of capitalism, construction, as well as control. Those three words will get you quite far into understanding how exactly they're thinking.
1: I think also with the issue with Chinese cities, quite often, they can be quite green, especially in the heart where there's maybe some quite good public transit. But some of these cities are sprawling nightmares. Beijing, I would argue, included. It can take a very long time unless you want to get on the subway. If you want to drive a car across Beijing, it could take hours. It really is a city that just goes on for ages.
23: And note, reader, I did not say any of that about Beijing. This came from Celia, the supposed defender of Beijing. You know, in Shanghai, we had these leafy boulevards filled with French cafes. In Beijing, what was it? A sprawling nightmare? Yeah, I agree.
1: Also, beautiful tea houses as well in some parts of Beijing. But just in terms of getting around, it can be quite, quite difficult. And I think that's not just Beijing. It's many Chinese cities really have issues with traffic, and it's an inability, I would say, by some of the leaders of those cities to really know where to stop the building. And I guess that leads into the engineering mindset.
23: That's right.
4: Well, I'm interested, the neighbors around China and countries at sort of similar level of economic development, Indonesia, India, Brazil, from an engineering mindset, what can they take from both the Chinese example and at the other end of the spectrum, the US one?
23: I think that they are trying to learn from China to export and discipline their manufacturing workforces such that they're producing high-quality products that the rest of the world wants to buy. The challenge for other countries that you name, like Indonesia or Malaysia, is that China is just so darn big. And China is so intent not to give away any industry that it is keeping all rungs of the ladder to itself. And so China is intent on not giving away any of its advantages.
4: Dan, thank you very much for joining us.
23: Thank you very much for this important conversation.
1: Thanks, Dan. And thank you for listening. Don't forget, if you have a climate question of your own, then email theclimatequestion@bbc.com.
4: The production team were Simon Watts, Johnny Hall, Melanie Stuart-Smith and Tom Bricknell. I'm Jordan Dunbar.
1: And I'm Celia Hatton. From all of us, goodbye.
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25: Hello, I'm Claudia Hammond. After the news, I'll be here with the latest medical stories in Health Check. The Spanish Football Association is making egg freezing and IVF available to its female players and referees. How will this affect women's career decisions when it comes to fertility? Why recategorising what counts as a primary heart attack could help women get treated more quickly? And could eye drops one day help people to see better when they're driving at night? All this and more coming up in Health Check.
19: BBC News with Govinda Gill. America's central bank has raised interest rates for the first time in more than 3 years. The head of the Federal Reserve said that the US economy was broadly in good shape, but that inflation remained too high. President Trump has repeatedly called for rates to be cut. The Houthis in Yemen say Saudi Arabia has launched another wave of airstrikes targeted the west of the country. Fighting has escalated since the Iran-affiliated group took control of Yemen's Red Sea coast over the weekend, threatening another key oil trading route. The World Health Organization says the Ebola outbreak in the Democratic Republic of Congo is still spreading, but there are signs of improvement. It says transmission has fallen in Ituri province, where the outbreak began. The UN's warned that hundreds of war-damaged buildings in Gaza are at imminent risk of collapse after an apartment block fell down, killing 20 people. Witnesses say families with no shelter were living there despite it leaning dangerously to one side after an Israeli airstrike last year. President Putin has urged Russians to vote in this weekend's parliamentary election, telling them that this would show their support for the war in Ukraine. Several opposition politicians have been banned from taking part. Nepal has sharply revised the number of people missing after last month's flash flood to 6,150. More than 500 are also missing across the border in Tibet. American scientists have taken reprogrammed human cells and put them into the brain cavities of mice, where they formed connections with the rest of the rodent's brain and spinal cord. The researchers say this could provide a new way to understand and develop treatments for psychiatric conditions such as epilepsy and schizophrenia. BBC News.
25: Hello and welcome to Health Check from the BBC. I'm Claudia Hammond. As the Spanish Football Association makes egg freezing and IVF available to female players and referees, we ask how this will affect the decisions they make about starting families. That's in a moment. And in the studio with me today, I have BBC health reporter Philippa Roxby. Is it busy in the world of health in the newsroom at the moment?
26: It's very busy, Claudia.
25: Always is, isn't it? Mm-hmm. What do you have for us today?
26: OK, we're going to be talking about heart attacks. They've been reclassified and there are benefits for women. And we're also going to be looking at eye drops and how they could help reduce the glare of headlights when you're driving in the dark.
25: Now, if that happened one day, that would be very good. And from Rwanda, tackling the health problems associated with dusty floors. Now, last week, the Spanish Football Association announced that they would provide any of their female national team players, referees or other employees with fertility treatments such as egg freezing and IVF if they would like them. So how unusual is this offer in women's sport? And what kind of difference could it make to footballers' decisions about when and whether to have children? Margie Davenport is professor in kinesiology, sport and recreation at the University of Alberta and impressively also used to be part of Canada's national synchronised swimming team. And I asked her what she makes of this announcement.
2: Oh, I think it's a huge deal. This is a massive advance for women's sport, definitely. We've historically heard from players that they really had to choose between retiring early, delaying family planning until after retirement, when fertility might actually start to decline or be compromised, or navigate an unsupported pregnancy mid-career. So this is a really important step forward in terms of being able to give athletes additional choice about their family planning.
25: And how unusual would you say this is in the world of women's sports?
2: I would say that if this happened 5 years ago, it would be incredibly unusual. We have been seeing other organizations start to put fertility treatments and egg freezing protections in place. So the Women's Tennis Association was probably one of the first in the world to do this, and they have done it exceptionally well.
25: Now, some athletes will welcome this policy. For others, it's controversial, with critics saying that it might pressurize women into delaying having children when they want to and having to undergo, a difficult procedure, which might not even work, instead of perhaps having a baby at the time of their choosing without their career being ruined if all the right support could be in place.
2: So we've actually been working for almost a decade with elite and professional athletes, and the players themselves have been really clear. They want to be able to make evidence-informed decisions about family planning. They want the autonomy to be able to make these choices. And up until this point, there has been actually very few choices available.
25: Now, people often assume that if you freeze your eggs, that

0: their eggs earlier, so in their 20s, we see about 10 to 15% will eventually use those eggs. Most will end up becoming pregnant on their own otherwise. And as we get later in life, we also know that it requires more eggs to become pregnant. And so many people aren't actually aware that just by freezing your eggs, having them in storage, doesn't guarantee that you will become pregnant later in your life. There's a lot of misunderstanding. You actually have to do IVF afterwards with those eggs to become pregnant as well. And so it's not a one-step process.
1: And I guess as an athlete, making these decisions around if or when to have children and how to make this work with the career can be really tricky. Do you see this taking a psychological toll on people?
0: Oh, absolutely. Every choice comes with trade-offs, whether you're trying to manage training through postpartum recovery, navigating the uncertain success of egg preservation, or facing age-related fertility declines later in life.
1: And can sport at an elite level affect athletes' ability to get pregnant in the first place?
0: So there's been a long debate looking at that. So there is some data that athletes who are training at higher volumes may have a slight reduction in their ability to get pregnant. But it's not simply the fact that they're training so much. We believe at this point in time that it actually is really very much related to how well they're fueling. And if they're fueling appropriately to support both their reproductive health, but also their sport. Traditionally, we have heard from different sports that it's almost a goal to lose your menstrual cycle, but this has adverse effects on your longer-term reproductive health and overall health as well. So it's really important that we talk about things like having a regularly cycling menstrual cycle early on in an athlete's career.
1: And much of your research focuses on the safety and impacts of exercise throughout pregnancy and postpartum. What are the considerations that go into how much an elite athlete could keep competing during these periods?
0: So this is a really active area of research. And so traditionally, we've had a really conservative recommendation to reduce your activity levels if you're an elite athlete, that you have to be cautious about training too much. But there's now really emerging data that athletes who maintain training during their pregnancy have about a 50% reduction in the risk of having pregnancy complications. But we're also seeing that athletes that continue to train throughout their pregnancy actually have a reduced risk of having an injury postpartum. So we're starting to see quite a lot of benefits of continuing to exercise in pregnancy.
1: And afterwards, there are now some athletes and professional sportswomen who have come back and done really well, aren't there, afterwards? But are there some sports where it's more common than others? Is that still quite rare?
0: No, so what we're actually seeing is about 70% of athletes who do return in the postpartum period either return to their preconception personal best or even above that. So that's really exciting and a bit counter to what we've heard before. Where we're seeing probably the greatest number of athletes coming back and beating their previous best performance would be more in endurance sports. We see it quite a lot with runners. Part of that is related to some of the physiological changes that are happening with pregnancy. So we see a 50% increase in blood volume, which means that the heart has to pump more blood through the body. So it gets a little bit bigger, a little bit stronger. And that actually persists afterwards as well. And so you have this increased capacity of the heart, which can help support endurance training afterwards. But then we also have, when you have a bit more of a holistic view of your sport, that there is something else in your life beyond sport, whether it's another hobby or a business or a growing family, that it can help to relieve some of the pressure that athletes put on themselves. And so we are hearing, at least anecdotally, from our athletes that having a baby to go back to has actually been very helpful for their return to performance postpartum. If the athlete has the appropriate supports to be able to return in the postpartum period, it can actually be a bit of an advantage.
1: And that's an interesting question, isn't it? Whether that appropriate support is there, whether there are specialists who can help women about what they need to do. Is this something sports associations and sports could be doing more of themselves to support women?
0: Absolutely. So I have been working with a number of sporting organizations over the last few years, most specifically working with FIFA. And we have actually developed new supports to help identify a graded return to training in the post.

0: postpartum period, and I know that there are a number of professional athletes already using it. This is being adapted to other sports like tennis and golf. And when we have those appropriate graded returns in the postpartum period in place to support our athletes, I think we're just scratching at the surface in terms of what they can actually do.
1: And you yourself were a synchronized swimmer for the Canadian national team, which is very impressive. How have you seen the, I don't know, all the feelings and the policies around fertility for athletes change since you were competing?
0: So that was quite a long time ago now, more than 20, almost 25 years. I retired at 25. There were absolutely no discussions about fertility. There was no discussion about menstrual cycle or energy availability. We really didn't know a lot at that particular point in time. But when I retired, I was far and away the oldest on the team. I had the nickname of Grandma. But we look at athletes now. Athletes are continuing to train into their 30s and beyond. And I think it's a really exciting time. But to go along with that, again, we have to be able to give athletes fertility education, education about their physiology and health early on in their careers, so that they have the knowledge, awareness, and autonomy to make evidence-informed choices later on. We've heard from athletes who have retired and who have struggled with their fertility after retirement, and this is the message that they want to bring forward to the younger generation.
1: I can't believe they called you grandma when you were only 25. That's
0: Yeah,
1: harsh, isn't
0: it's
1: it?
0: wild now. It was harsh. It actually did play a big part in my retirement. I thought that I was too old. So the conversation, the words that we use are really important, and I'm so happy that it's changing.
1: Margie Davenport. Now, Philippa, I wanted to ask you about something else that's happened that is significant for women's health, and people may have heard about it on the news. It concerns heart attacks, which aren't always recognised early enough in women. So, what has the problem been?
2: Yeah, to date, there's been a real issue around women's heart attacks being missed. So there's a real gender gap over care and treatment. And quite often, the symptoms that women have when they have a heart attack are quite different to male heart attacks. So instead of getting a sort of crushing heart pain that we all associate with a heart attack, women's symptoms can be more subtle. They can feel like a sort of indigestion. They can feel like nausea. Women often complain of just feeling unwell for a few days. And it can also feel like anxiety too. So quite different. And as a result, women's heart attacks aren't detected. And they're also sometimes brushed under the carpet by themselves, by women themselves and by doctors.
1: So what is going to change to make a difference here?
2: So this new classification system really addresses that issue. So women's heart attacks, there's three different kinds particularly that are more common in women, and they have been brought into this new category of primary heart attacks. So they've really been prioritized. So alongside heart attacks that are caused by blood clots, and those are the most common ones, there are three different types of heart attacks, more common in women, and they have been put into that same category. And some of those are really quite different. For example, they can happen during pregnancy, a tear in the coronary artery that causes a heart attack. There's also another type of heart attack called an embolism caused by a fatty deposit, which causes a blockage, and another type of one called a spasm, which occurs in the coronary artery. None of those are particularly common in men, but they're more common in women.
1: So this might help with diagnosis. What difference will this make in terms of treatment?
2: Yeah, so women quite often miss out on the right treatments as well because they don't get the proper diagnosis. And as a result of this new classification system, medical experts are saying everybody should have a similar type of test called an angiogram. And that gives a picture of the blood vessels to the heart. And that will enable doctors to really pin down what type of heart attack somebody's had. And as a result of that, they'll be able to get the right treatment. There's another test actually called a troponin test for a protein that's released when somebody has a heart attack. In men and women, the levels of that protein released are quite different. In women, it's a lot lower. So the test has to be really a lot more sensitive to pick that up. And that's something that else that's been highlighted.
1: Is this something that's going to happen worldwide? It was agreed at the European Society of Cardiology Congress in Munich, but are these things likely to happen everywhere?
2: Yes, it's a universal classification system. Lots of big heart associations were present at this congress and they've all signed up to it. And lots of experts have come out and said it makes a huge amount of sense. They hope it's going to transform care for lots of people, not just women, but particularly women, hundreds of thousands of women who have cardiovascular disease and sometimes end up with a silent heart attack, something they didn't know happened, they didn't see the symptoms, and medical experts didn't see them too.
1: Well, thank you very much, Philippa, and do stay with us. To rural Rwanda now, where dust is hard to escape. It's on the roads, it's in the fields, and for those living in homes with bare earth floors, it's dusty inside too. And this dust affects the quality of the air, particularly lower to the ground, which is, of course, where small children spend more time. For Health Check, reporter Ahisha K.A. Jean-Damour is in Bugesera district in the east of Rwanda to find out what this dust does to health and about the people trying to solve the problem.
3: We are driving east from Kigali into Bugesera, one of Rwanda's warmer and drier districts. The landscape opens up, fields, scattered trees and reddish earth stretching beneath the dry season sky. Dust is everywhere. And for families living on bare earth floors, it doesn't always stay outside. For Delphine Musengimana, it was part of everyday life for a long 27 years.
4: I have lived here for 27 years. All these years, I became used to thinking that when you sweep the house, dust will come up and you will breathe quite a lot of it. And sweeping used to give me colds and coughs. I was coughing all the time, even bringing up dust. I would try to clean it, but the dust would settle on every surface in the house.
3: Delphine says she used to pour as much as 20 liters of water onto the floor before sweeping, simply to keep the dust from rising.
4: Before I could even think of cleaning the house, I needed a 20-liter jerry can full of water just to reduce a little the amount of dust that the broom could raise. Because there was no water nearby, it was really difficult. I had to go down the valley to fetch water for the household and then bring extra water just to settle the dust.
3: Water is precious here, and she says the change means some of it can now be saved for other household chores. But this is more than a story about making a house easier to clean. It raises bigger questions about health and what living with a bare earth floor can mean for the people inside it. What happens when the dust on the floor becomes part of the air people breathe? Reverend Rutayisire is a lecturer at the Rwanda's College of Medicine and Health Sciences, and he specializes in communicable and non-communicable diseases epidemiology. I spoke to him about the health implications.
5: Many houses still have bare earth floors, and unfortunately, the dust contains a lot of very fine particles called particulate matter, PM2.5. They enter the air we breathe, reach the lungs, and then the bloodstream, and eventually the brain. This can even affect our ability to learn and acquire knowledge because of the long-term effects of inhaling this dust and its effects on our brain.
3: His point is particularly relevant for children who spend time crawling across the ground, but also pregnant women and the elderly people.
5: Take a child who has not yet learned to walk. He moves around by crawling. He hits the floor with one hand, raising dust, then puts the other hand in front of him and raises more dust. And because the child is glowering, his head is much closer to the ground, so he inhales more of that dust.
3: Elfaz Ndayisaba heard about the idea too. At first he was skeptical, so he decided to test it for himself.
6: When I first heard about it, I thought it was just a rumor. People were saying that with just the soil we have here, they could make a floor covering. I contacted a friend and he told me that he had seen it at his neighbour's house and it looked strong and beautiful. I was also sceptical. I was asking myself, what could a floor made from clay soil actually look like?
3: Elfaz says he asked the builders to try the floor first in a smaller building behind his home.
6: When I saw the results, I found it was really good and I asked them to install it also in this main house. And as you can see, it is really good. And on top of that, it is affordable.
3: Yeah. This initiative is being championed by Earth Enable, an organization developing affordable flooring from locally sourced soil and clay. To understand what goes into making the floor and what makes the materials suitable, I went to meet Germaine Mwizerwa, Earth Enable's head of research in Rwanda. I found her in the organization's laboratory, where samples of soil and other materials are tested before they make their way into people's homes.
7: This is our innovation room. When we have some experiments to do, we do them here. For example, this is some clay that we also collected from a nearby field, and this is some flooring section that we first worked on to see what kind of product we could make from this type of clay. We always do several tests. Here we are testing a new idea that a visitor suggested to us. If it proves to work, it will help us make the flooring dry faster. If the result isn't good, it doesn't mean that the idea is completely useless. Sometimes when you repeat it once, twice, even three times, you're able to make it work.
3: Earth Enable's floors are made with earthen materials such as clay, which are compacted and then sealed with a layer of drying oil that forms a resin. This makes the floors durable and easily cleaned, and the cost is 70% less than concrete. I meet Leonida Mukakabanda at a small neighborhood celebration. People have just gathered for a child's first communion. She tells me why the floor was an affordable choice for her.
8: When they came to take the measurements, and they told me it would be 12,000 Rwandan francs, I was amazed. I could not believe my ears. A floor covering the whole surface of my house at that price.
3: So what makes this flooring affordable?
7: What makes our prices affordable is that our customers don't have to buy most of the materials we use. They already have them nearby. They don't need to pay to acquire them, which makes the overall cost very low. We show them where to find the materials, and they collect them themselves.
3: For Leonil, the change goes beyond the way the floor looks. It has changed what she and her family have to live with every day.
8: As it is now, I could even put a mat directly on the floor, lie down, and fall asleep there, because it is comfortable and clean. There are no more ants raising the soil, and no more dust stopping me from breathing properly. I'm really happy. My life has changed, and I thank God from the bottom of my heart.
1: Ahisha K. Jean-Damour reporting there from Rwanda. You are listening to Health Check from the BBC. I'm Claudia Hammond, and my guest today is BBC health reporter Philippa Roxby. Now, Philippa, you've got some good news for us on vaccinations against an infection called RSV, and the World Health Organization approved a single-dose version of this vaccine back in March last year. But can you remind us what actually is RSV?
2: Yeah, sure. It's a respiratory virus which really affects babies and young children. It can be pretty awful. It can put babies in hospital with serious chest infection and can lead to pneumonia, and they quite often have horrible trouble breathing. For many kids, it feels like a cold and it disappears. But for a small number, it can be really serious.
1: So what's happened now with vaccinations that's different?
2: So up until fairly recently, we haven't had a vaccination against this particular virus, but about 50 countries have already rolled out this vaccine to protect babies, and it's been really effective. It's reduced the number of hospital admissions of kids. And so the World Health Organization are prioritising it for lower income countries now. They want to roll it out to try and protect young kids there. The single dose vial has been really important, but what makes the difference on a big rollout on a global scale is having this multi-dose vial, which is what the WHO have now given their stamp of approval to. So we're one step closer to a major rollout of this vaccine.
1: So what does that mean, a multi-dose vial? It's not that people are getting multiple doses.
2: No, that's right. It's how the vaccine is stored and processed and how it's delivered to the countries. So in essence, rather than having one dose in a little package, you have three doses in a package, and there is a solvent and a powder, and that gets mixed when it gets to the point where it's got to be administered. So that means it's easier to store, it's easier to transport, there's less waste, and it's more cost effective.
1: And if you look at the difference it's already made in places where people have been able to access this vaccine, what difference Will this make on the ground, say, in low-income countries, if they've got this multiple-dose version that can get out more easily?
2: Yeah, so it's important to say that this vaccine is actually given to pregnant mums. So the idea is that pregnant mums get this vaccine late in their pregnancy, around 28 weeks, and the antibodies that they build up as a result of that vaccine are then passed on to the baby when they're born. So newborns have this ready-built protection against this virus. And that's proven to be a great way of protecting them. So if this works, it's managed to be rolled out across many different countries, then clearly it's going to save lots of lives among young babies. It's going to stop young children going into hospital and being really sick.
1: Now, before we go, I love this next idea. Eye drops to help you see better at night when you're driving. And lots of people do find driving hard at night, don't they?
2: Oh, it can be a nightmare, can't it? Those glaring headlights.
1: Yeah, especially with those bright LED lights. They're really hard to,
2: much
1: to see past, aren't they? Now, this new research on eye drops is from the Washington University School of Medicine in the US. So what problems were the people in this study having with their night vision?
2: Yeah, they were really struggling with the glare from the headlights, as you say. There were halos in their eyes. They were just very unconfident with night vision in the car. And there were two separate trials. They tried these eye drops in people's eyes and tested them after 8 days and after 15 days and compared it to people who had a placebo eye drop and then compared how well they read eye charts and discovered that actually there was an improvement. They read three more lines of an eye chart. That's 15 letters. And so there seemed to be a little bit of an improvement.
1: How do they work? I mean, how could eye drops help you see better in this kind of low light or darkness?
2: So the ingredient in the eye drops actually acts on the muscle in the iris, and it constricts the pupil for about 20 hours. That's what the researchers say. And that means you get this sort of pin effect where you can see more clearly and more into the distance. But researchers found it was probably temporary. They need to do a lot more research. But it may help people who have had eye procedures like laser eye surgery.
1: Yeah, because in this study, these were very particular people, weren't they?
2: Yeah, they were all people who had problems with night vision and glare when driving. And many had had eye procedures like laser eye surgery. And after laser eye surgery, you can have blurred vision. And so it did seem to improve or give a sort of modest improvement for those people.
1: But it sounds as though this might be a little way off. It's not like we can go to the shops now and get eye drops, put them in your eye and then go out driving tonight and think, hey, this is great.
2: It's not quite as simple as that yet. This is still early days for these drops. It sounds promising, and wouldn't it be great if it was possible? But there's still a long way to go. So naturally, researchers say, if you're struggling to drive at night, maybe the first thing you should do is go for an eye examination and find out if your eyesight has actually changed or maybe if you even need new glasses.
1: Fair enough. Well, thank you so much, Philippa Roxby, for joining us for Health Chat today. And thanks to the producers, Hannah Robbins and Georgia Christie, and our studio engineers today, Sol Whitney and Mary Stone. Now, do contact us if you have health questions we can investigate at healthcheck@bbc.co.uk. I'm Claudia Hammond, and in the next episode of Health Check, we'll be asking how anemia in pregnant women affects the development of their babies' brains. Bye for now.
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16: 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The rise of Islamization and Islamists taking places of leadership both in the United States and in Europe, Australia and elsewhere. I sought to write a book to explain to you the unholy alliance between the left and the Islamization, how they invited the Islamic invasion. This book is a must if you want to understand what's going on in the world today.
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18: Because of the fascination with the end times, we tend to forget that the spirit of the Antichrist is already here. It's among us. The Antichrist with capital A is yet to be revealed. But the Antichrists with small a is every false teacher and every false teaching that we have today.
17: When anyone brings up the Antichrist, confusion often follows. Then the guessing begins, muddying truth by focusing on the who rather than the heart of the gospel. Up next on Leading the Way, Dr. Michael Yusuf takes you to what God reveals in His Word, eliminating the confusion that comes through speculation. To allow just as much time as possible, listen now to a message Dr. Yusuf is calling The Reckoning.
18: Today we come to chapter 12 and 13, and we deal with an individual known as Antichrist. Turn with me, please, chapter 12, book of Revelation, beginning in verse 1. John calls this Antichrist, he called him the Beast. But we also meet other symbolic figures, a multi-headed dragon and all of that stuff. And I'm going to demystify it by the power and the grace of God very soon. And here in chapter 12, we meet a woman clothed with the sun and the moon at her feet, and her head is crowned with 12 stars. Now, many of you remember Joseph's dream, the one that got him into trouble with his brothers. And his dream was very simply that his father, Jacob, was the sun, and his mother, Rachel, was the moon, and then the 12 brothers, the tribes of Israel, the stars, and they're all bowing to him because Joseph is a type of Christ. The woman here is no other than Israel, who later became the new Israel of God, according to Galatians 6:16. The church is the new Israel of God. The church is the elect of God from every tribe and every nation and every corner of the globe. Verse 6, John tells us that the church flees to the wilderness, to a place where God prepared, and there God nourished his church for 1,260 days or 3.5 years. That's why some of my friends who say that the rapture is going to come after 3.5 years of the Antichrist rule. Some said we got before. Some said we'll be halfway. Others said we're going to go through it. Take your pick. I'm not going to argue with you. It's okay by me. You're not going to lose your salvation either way. In verse 7, Satan goes to war against Michael and the angels of the Lord. Now, I need to stop here and give you a principle about prophetic writing that will help you when you read other prophetic writings like Isaiah and Ezekiel and Daniel and certainly Revelation. In prophetic writing, you find that the past and the present and the future are written side by side. I want to explain that. In this very passage, in the chapter, you get the past, the present, and the future writing, all side by side. You see that in Isaiah. When I ask about the current problem and asking about salvation now, this is 700 years before Christ, and what does the word comes from the Lord? A word of prophecy. The virgin shall have a child. He's talking about the future. And so you get the past, the present, and the future all together. And here in Revelation 12, 7, after he talks about Satan being thrown out of heaven, which is the what? Past. He talks about Satan currently being defeated, which is present. And then he speaks about the ultimate defeat of Satan, which is in the future. You see them side by side. The war in heaven has already taken place, and Satan got thrown out of heaven. Verse 9, the great dragon was heralded down. And then he wants to make sure that you know what the dragon, who the dragon is. It's a symbolic term. He goes on to say, look at the verse 9. It's the same as the ancient what? Serpent. He is the same as Satan. He is the same as the devil. It's different names for the same person. Now listen to me. If you ever doubted the Genesis account of creation, I hope after what I'm going to tell you, you never got to doubt it again. First, the Lord Jesus Christ, through whom and for whom the whole world was created, and he was there at the creation of the world. He affirmed the Genesis account. Do you think the integrity of Jesus, if it wasn't true, he would have said, oh, no, guys, you don't understand. Adam and Eve were symbolic figures. No, he affirmed them. He said, as it was said in Matthew 19. The second thing is here in the book of Revelation, the scripture makes it clear again. We refer to Satan as the serpent. He's the same one who tempted Adam and Eve in the garden. Verse 10, a voice in heaven says, now have come the salvation and the power and the kingdom of our God and the authority of his Christ, for the accuser has been heralded down. Praise God. Here's that present again. What do you mean by the accuser? Well, because of Jesus' victory now on the cross, we can have victory over Satan. Amen? Even when we fall and stumble, when we repent and turn to the Lord, he forgives us and gives us victory. How did this accuser works? When I fall and stumble, and I do, don't get uppity, you do too. Yeah. What happens? Satan, in the courts of heaven, says, see? See? What a hypocrite he is. He says one thing, he does another. See? At that moment, my defense attorney leaps to his feet, and he's the best in the business. Now, defense attorneys, don't get offended, but he's better than you ever hope to be. He is the best. 1 John 2:1 says, if anybody does sin, we have an advocate, a defense attorney, who speaks to the Father in our defense, Jesus Christ, the righteous one. You see? My advocate jumped to his feet and he says, Father, I died on the cross for Michael. I redeemed him by my blood. My righteousness is his righteousness. His repentance is the mark of his salvation. And God the Father bangs the gavel and he said, case dismissed. Amen. That's how you can think about it. Amen. Beloved, listen to me. One of Satan's most cruel strategies is he accuses us in our thoughts. He whispers, hey, you've sinned again, haven't you? You are worthless. You're going to ask for forgiveness again? Do you think you can be used again? See, he attacks us in our thoughts, but he pretends as if he's the Holy Spirit. Remember, he's a faker. Remember, he's the counterfeiter. And he's not going to come to you and say, I'm Satan and I'm doing this. No, no, no. He's going to come and sound like the voice of the Holy Spirit. And that's why, beloved, listen to me. I want to tell you this. You must learn at any cost to distinguish between the conviction of the Holy Spirit and the accusation of Satan. You don't have a choice. If you want to live in victory, you must be able to make the distinction. You say, well, how I do this? Listen carefully, I'll help you. The Holy Spirit urges you to repent and turn to God. Satan beats you down and he tries to keep you away from God. Well, you've sinned, you might as well stay in sin. When you hear the voice of Satan, change your channel. Begin to praise God for his salvation. Begin to praise God for his redemption. Begin to praise God for his grace. Go to God in prayer. Claim the blood of the Lamb. Ask the Holy Spirit to cleanse you. Ask the Holy Spirit to send Satan scurrying, and he will. Now we come to the chapter that many of you have been waiting for. Chapter 13. And it is the chapter that reveals to us Satan's most evil creation. Not one of, no, the most evil creation of Satan is the beast, aka the Antichrist. The beast rises from the sea, which means he comes from humanity. He's a human being. Don't miss the family resemblance between Satan and the Antichrist. While the Antichrist is a human being, yet he's completely possessed by Satan. He will be filled with Satan's ability, persuasive ability, deceptive abilities. In verses 3 and 14 of chapter 13, the Antichrist will be wounded, perhaps by some sort of an assassination attempt, but he's going to be healed quickly by satanic magic. And because of this apparent miracle, the whole world is going to bow to the Antichrist. Who is like the beast? Who can make war against him? We are helpless. I want to say, speak for yourself. I want you to hear this very clearly. Because of our fascination by the end times, and some people are obsessed by it, almost paralyzed, and they don't serve all they do all day long. That's not healthy. Others don't really give it much thought. That's not healthy either. We got to have a balanced approach. But because of the fascination with the end times, we tend to forget that the spirit of the Antichrist is already here. It's among us. The Antichrist with capital A is yet to be revealed. But the Antichrist with small a is every false teacher and every false teaching that we have today. 1 John 2:18, the apostle said, you have heard that the Antichrist is coming. Even now, many Antichrists have come. Who are these Antichrists? Thank God I don't have to answer that question. The scripture gives us the answer. We don't have to speculate. These are the people who deny the divinity of Jesus Christ, who deny the Father and the Son. Beloved, listen to me. Anyone who teaches that Jesus is one of many ways to God is an antichrist with a small a. Anyone who denies Jesus' claim to be the only way to the Father and to heaven and to salvation is an antichrist with a small a. Anyone who says that other religions are equally divine, just like the Christian faith, is an antichrist with a small a. And you know, and I know, this view of many paths to God has infected many an evangelical church today. Here's my personal conviction. Always make a distinction between an opinion or a thought and the Word of God. I never want to mislead you. This is a personal opinion. That I personally believe that this antichrist teaching with a small a that has infected many an evangelical church, many a mega church, is Satan's way of softening the ground, getting the ground ready for the antichrist with a capital A. The antichrist with capital A eventually will become a powerful world leader with some religious overtones. Only in 1 John 2:18 that he is revealed as the Antichrist. I know you notice that. But in 2 Thessalonians 2:3, Paul calls him the man of lawlessness and the son of destruction. In the book of Daniel and in the words of the Lord Jesus in Matthew 24, they talk about him a world leader who causes an abomination. The Antichrist will pretend to be a man of peace for a short period of time. Then he's going to renege and show his true color and is going to be so horrendous. Just as Jesus the Christ is full expression of God the Father, the Antichrist will be the full expression of Satan. Remember in John 14:9, Jesus said, "He who has seen me has seen the Father." Anyone who's going to see the Antichrist would have seen Satan. In the same way, there is a contrast between our Lord Jesus Christ and the Antichrist, and that's why the term Antichrist came into being. Jesus is the only one of God, the Holy One of God. The Antichrist is a lawless one of Satan. Jesus is the man of sorrow. The Antichrist is a man of sin. Jesus came from heaven. The Antichrist comes from the abyss. Jesus came in the name of the Father. The Antichrist will come in his own name. Jesus came as a servant. The Antichrist will claim to be God. The world rejected Jesus, but the world will bow down and worship the Antichrist. Jesus is the Son of God. The Antichrist is the son of perdition. But here's something else you must know. All of these imageries about the claws of a bear and teeth of a lion and so forth. Remember, as I told you in the last message, these are imageries the Bible gives us in order to communicate something deeper. What is it? It's trying to tell us about the brutality and the savagery of that Antichrist. It's going to be incredible, beyond imagination. The dragon, Satan, will give the beast, the Antichrist, he's going to give him his throne, he's going to give him his power, he's going to give him his authority. The beast will perform counterfeit miracles. Verse 6, he will openly blaspheme God. The Antichrist will make war against the Christians on that day. Probably, Christians will be backlisted. They will be unable to make a living. And we're beginning to see that now. Because everyone on the earth whose name is not written in the book of life will worship the beast. So the question I have, is your name written in the book of life? And then John writes Revelation 13, 9 and 10. Now please, if you have your Bible with you, underline those verses. They are really important verses. Let me read them to you first. He who has ear, let him hear. If anyone is to go into captivity he will go. If anyone is to be killed with the sword he will be killed. Now, many people really kind of find these words to be baffling. But I want to tell you, those words are some of the most precious jewels that are tucked into the Word of God. The Lord is saying to all those who are saved by the blood of Jesus Christ, whose name written in the book of life, they will be fearless in the face of persecution. That's what he's saying. Faithful believers will say, I'm not afraid of captivities. I'm not afraid of the sword. The Antichrist may kill my body, but he can never separate me from the love of God. But before Jesus returns, the Antichrist will rise, and he will preach as if he is Christ. He'll preach a message of peaceful coexistence. A message of let's just be one big happy human family. Let's all just get under one tent. Have you ever seen the bumper sticker that says coexist? Here. As believers in Jesus Christ, we don't only respect people of other faith. No, no, no. We don't just tolerate them. No, no. We love them. You with me? We love them. That's our command of our Lord. We have no choice but to love them. But loving them compels me to lovingly but firmly say that there is no name under heaven given to men by which they must be saved. That is true love. That's true love. Is the Christian faith the only faith that teaches about the last days, the end times? No. Talk to some of the Orthodox Jews, they're waiting for their Messiah to come. Islam teaches that a powerful leader will rise in the last days. And the similarities between the biblical Antichrist and the Muslim Mahdi, or Messiah, or the guided one, is astounding. I told you, the devil knows the Bible. He knows the Bible. See, their Messiah or Imam Mahdi will be seen as Savior who will lead the revolution to establish a global empire. The Mahdi will rule the earth as the final caliphate or successor to their prophet. Muslims believe that the Mahdi will appear at the same time of Jesus' return. And they believe that Jesus will return, but not as the Son of God. The Muslims see him as merely a prophet named Isa. Nonetheless, they believe Jesus will return, and they even call him Messiah. But listen carefully. They place the Mahdi, their Mahdi, over Jesus. They believe that Jesus will descend into Syria, east of Damascus, and he will assist the Mahdi in the ruling of the earth. After that comes the judgment. Listen carefully. When you read the writings, you'll discover that the Mahdi has all of the power and the authority of the Antichrist. Here is the interesting part regarding the relationship between the biblical Antichrist and the Islamic Mahdi. Both the Mahdi and the Antichrist will possess political and religious powers. Both will be worshipped as the head of one world religion. Like the Antichrist, the Mahdi will establish his capital in Jerusalem. From there, he will rule the world. The Bible said that the Antichrist will target Jews and Christians for destruction. The Islamic Mahdi will wage war against Jews and Christians. Those who will oppose the Antichrist will be executed. Those who will oppose the Mahdi will be executed. One of their ayatollah recently, Ayatollah Amini, said, "The Mahdi will first offer the Jews and the Christian opportunity to convert. Those who convert will be spared, but if they do not, they will be killed." Listen to what Jesus said in Matthew 24:21. "There will be great distress unequaled from the beginning of the world until now and never be equaled again." Daniel chapter 9, verse 27 said that the Antichrist will establish a covenant of seven-year peace with Israel. But halfway he will renege. 3.5 years later, he will turn against them and he will defile Jerusalem with an abomination, causes a desolation. The hadith of Islam says that the Mahdi will make seven-year covenant with Israel. In the final seven verses, Revelation 13, John reveals a second beast. This one is more dangerous. The first beast is the Antichrist, and he rose from humanity. The second beast will rise from the earth, but this second beast will make sure that people of the earth worship the first beast. The second beast will perform miracles and bringing even down fire from heaven. And the reason the second beast, which often referred to as the false prophet, he looks like a lamb because he will speak like a Christian. He will claim to be a Christian, but he will assist in the worship of the Antichrist. Islam said that Isa will assist the Mahdi. The Bible said that the false prophet will assist the Antichrist to establish a global domination. Beloved, that's not a coincidence. The devil knows the scripture better than many Christians. Satan knows the Bible. The false prophet will ensure the worship of the Antichrist. Everyone will be required to receive the mark of the beast. Those who refuse that mark will not be able to buy or sell. Last verse, chapter 13. This verse has baffled people for years. I want to demystify it for you. Verse 18. "This calls for wisdom. If anyone has insight, let him calculate the number of the beast. For it is man's number. His number is 666. People have always been baffled by that number. It's not a secret code. It really isn't. I have been telling you throughout the series of messages that number 7 is the number of completion, is the number of perfection. And if a 7 is the number of completion and perfection, what looks like 7 but is not is number 6. If 7 represents Christ, 6 represents Satan. If 7 represents perfection, 6 represents wickedness and evil pretending to be perfection. if the Holy Trinity of God, Father, Son, and Holy Spirit would be referred to as 777, the unholy trinity of Satan, the Antichrist, and the false prophet would be 666. Let me leave you with these words. Every believer in Jesus Christ, you have nothing to fear. You have nothing to fear of Satan. You have nothing to fear of the Antichrist. You have nothing to fear of the false prophet. Your name is written in the book of life, not in pencil and eraser, but with the blood of the Lamb of God, Jesus Christ himself.
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3: When we're hurting, we long for answers. We want God to explain himself, to justify the pain, to make sense of the struggle. But what if he has something better in mind than answers? Hi, I'm Clayton Bielan, and today on Insight for Living, Chuck Swindoll continues Job's remarkable encounter with the living God, a God who responds not with explanations, but with a view of himself that changes everything. Along the way, we'll discover what it truly means to surrender our will to his. Picking up our study in Job chapter 38 in the Bible, Chuck titled his message, A Penetrating Reproof from the Almighty.
4: And here's a man covered with boils, waiting for comfort and needing help, and along comes the living God who has known the whole story from start to finish. He doesn't give Job any answers to his questions. He doesn't apologize for having been silent so long. He doesn't give a hint about the whole thing between himself and Satan way back when it all started. He doesn't acknowledge that Job has been through deep struggles. When he finally speaks, he speaks in a reproof. Have you ever in your life commanded the morning and caused the dawn to know its place? Now he moves to the sun. This greater light by day, that it might take hold of the ends of the earth and the wicked be shaken out of it. Verse 16, have you entered into the springs of the sea or walked in the recesses of the deep? Have the gates of death been revealed to you? Have you seen the gates of deep darkness? Have you understood the expanse of the earth? Tell me if you know all this. Quite a set of questions, isn't it? If that isn't enough, he introduces him to the animal kingdom. Verse 39. He moves there next. This is good. Can you hunt the prey for the lion? Can you satisfy the appetite of the young lions when they crouch in their dens and lie in wait? 41. Who prepares for the raven its nourishment when its young cry to God and wander about without food? Do you know the time the mountain goats give birth? You observe the calving of the deer? If you love animals, you'll enjoy this section. It's here that he talks about the lion, the raven, the wild goat, the deer, the wild donkey, the wild ox, the ostrich, the horse, the hawk, and the eagle. They're all paraded before Job in this most creative reproof. Job is watching one animal after another go by, and the one who made them is introducing him to each one, asking questions Job can't answer. Verse 5, the wild donkey. Verse 9, the wild ox. Verse 13, this is one of my favorites, the ostrich. What a funny creature, the ostrich. Wings flap joyously with the pinion and plumage of love, for she abandons her eggs to the earth and warms them in the dust. And then she forgets that a foot may crush them or that a wild beast may trample them. You know, she's not really bright. The ostrich is not that bright. I made her like that. She treats her young cruelly as if they were not hers. Some guy listening to me in the early service said, two ostriches walking in the bushes noticed a couple of larger ostriches behind them. One says, let's hide. They bury their heads in the sand. One of them says to the other at that point, where'd they go? Now, why are they like that? Verse 17, because God has made her forget wisdom. Made him a little dull. By the way, that's a great verse for you when you don't have an answer. You could say, God made me forget wisdom and has not given me a share of understanding. How about the horse, verse 19? How about the hawk, verse 26? This is a great section. Is it by your understanding that the hawk soars, stretching his wings toward the south? Is it at your command the eagle mounts up and makes his nest on high? By the way, see the comment about stretching its wings toward the south? Maybe referring to the migratory instinct of the fowls. All part of Job's account. Now, why? I can just hear some of you, because that's my first reaction when I read this. What in the world does a trip to the spaces or a trip to the zoo have to do about boils all over my skin? All I ask is that you go zip and take them away. Then we can talk, and I'll walk wherever you want to walk, and I'll listen for... But no, I'm going to give you all of this while you've still got the boils. I know what I'm doing. David Atkinson.

a topic of conversation for someone who for many weeks has been going through an appalling sense of isolation. It is, of course, only when the depressed person has the safety and reassurance of another's presence that conversation can happen. Now that Job knows he's not alone, it is appropriate for God to talk and perhaps to distract Job from his misery, certainly to give him new perspectives on his situation. It may be that there is a gentle irony to the tone, and the questions are not threatening, but rather educative. The sort of questions is a good teacher may ask a child in order to elicit understanding. It is as though the Lord God is taking a walk through his creation, a walk through the garden, perhaps, as the storm becomes still and is inviting Job to accompany him. You see this? Do you recognize that? Let me amaze you, says God, by the complexity and intricacy of it all. From the foundation of the earth, when the morning stars sang together, and all the sons of God in the heavenly court shouted for joy, that joyous celebration of the Creator has been sung ever since. Consider the sea. What about the rain? And the Pleiades and Orion, to the clouds, the lightning and the mist. You see all of these things. Think of the animals, too. Can you hunt prey for the lioness who provides for the ravens? What about the life-giving power of birth for the mountain goats, the wild asses, the wild oxen? Then comes one of God's jokes, the ostrich. The silly bird flapping her wings proudly but getting nowhere, leaving her eggs in the earth, not thinking someone may step on them. God did not give her a share of good sense. That's a good way to put it. Even those parts of God's creation which seem deficient in wisdom are still part of the divine wild ordering of things. Indeed, the ostrich is a picture of Job himself, a paradox, a mixture of strength and foolishness. Yet in spite of all its failure to understand, it has a valued place in God's creation. Come round with me, Job. See these things, wonder at them, enjoy them. You cannot control them. Then he adds this. The ash heap may be an appropriate place on which to sit if we are in mourning, but it is no place to stay if we wish to feel better. Sometimes we will most help distressed people, help them draw nearer to their God from the depths of depression, not by teaching them doctrine or preaching them our best sermon or by showing them the error of their ways, but by walking with them round the garden, taking them to see a waterfall or a sunset, by helping them recover an enjoyment in the world around them. Such steps are not always practicable, of course, but insofar as we can enable depressed people to see themselves in a new setting and to recover a place of security belonging within the rich panorama of God's creation, we are helping them as they see God's handiwork before their eyes. Job gets it. We may not, but Job does. Matter of fact, if you take the time to analyze verses 3, 4, and 5 of chapter 40, you'll see that he has three responses. One is a response of humility. The second is a response of relief. And the third is a response of surrender. That's exactly what God wanted to hear. And what a great change for Job, who has become this determined apologist, defending himself, thinking that he understood the providence of God. His first response is verse 4, I am insignificant. Now, we who have been schooled in psychology will never be told to repeat that, because we are encouraged to realize how important we are, how valuable we are, what a significant place we have. But I'm showing you in verse 4, it's a statement from the Bible. And God doesn't reprove him for saying it. The Hebrew, interestingly, means light in weight, as opposed to kavod, which is heavy. I'm a lightweight. I think that's appropriate. In light of what you have shown me, God, in light of the world around me that I don't understand, I wasn't there when it happened, I can't explain the boundaries, I don't understand gravity, I can't put together in my mind the laws of physics, I can be schooled in them, but I do not understand how they began or what holds them in place, I can't grasp it, I'm a lightweight, I'm insignificant, which is a statement of needed humility.
And the second

statement is, what can I reply to you? That's a statement of relief. God didn't want answers. He knew the answers. He wanted Job to acknowledge, I don't know them. And if I don't know about those things, as objective as they are, how could I possibly ever fully understand my things? And that's relieving. You see, the point is, when we are broken and brought to the end of ourselves, it is not for the purpose of gathering more answers for our journal. It's for acknowledging that the Lord God has plans and reasons that are higher than mine, and I relieve myself from having to give answers or even defend them. And the third is a statement of surrender. I put my hand on my mouth. Verse 4 concludes. Statement of surrender. I don't dare say anything more. I've said enough already. Now, let me give you three principles from this, if I may, that I think bear a timeless element, each one of them. Furthermore, the goal in all of this is to so change our lives that we begin to think more like God and we begin to respond correctly to God's unusual workings. The first, if God's ways are higher than mine, then whatever he allows, I bow in submission. If God's ways are higher than mine, then whatever he allows, I bow in submission. And if you will add, and that makes me humble, that results in humility. And all of us could use a bigger dose of that. How needed a humble spirit is in a person like Job. If God's ways are higher than mine, then whatever he allows, I bow in submission. And that makes me humble. Here's the second. If God is in full control, then however he directs my steps, I follow in obedience. And that relieves me. That relieves me. I don't have to be in charge. Isn't that relieving? No one put you in charge. I was at a pastor's conference at Moody Bible Institute several years ago, and there was a huge sign up front. Somebody had painted and stretched it across the front behind where all the speakers stood to speak. And the sign read, "Relax, everybody, for once you're not in charge." It was full of pastors, 1,500 pastors. All of us are in charge, we think, and we go to the conference and we're reminded we're not in charge. That's God's placard that he stretches in front of Job. You're not in charge of this. This is my responsibility. I know what I'm doing, my son. If God is in full control, however he directs my steps, I follow in obedience, and that relieves me. Here's the third one. If God has answers I lack, then whenever he speaks, I listen in silence, and that instructs me. That instructs me. If God has the answers I lack, then whenever he speaks, I listen in silence, and that instructs me. Now, let me drive this home. You and I are not by nature humble, submissive, and quiet. You and I like to be in charge, in control, and calling the shots. We don't even like surprises. We don't really even like God's surprises, nor do we enjoy having to wait for anything. I read this past week the cute story, true story, of little four-year-old Timmy, who was sitting in the back seat with his older brothers and sisters, and they were making a long trip, and every other mile he would ask, "Are we almost there? Daddy, have we almost gotten there? Are we almost there?" And finally the mother says to Timmy, "Timmy, no, we're not almost there. It'll take a long time." Time passed, and Timmy's next line was, "Mommy, when we get there, will I still be 4 years old?" Oh, our prayers, if they were absolutely honest, would begin with, "Lord, hurry up! Come on now!" We'd rather get forgiveness than permission. We'd rather resist than obey. We would rather talk than listen.
We would rather be in charge than submit. It's like the Puritan in his prayer. When thou wouldest guide me, I control myself. When thou wouldest be sovereign, I rule myself. When thou wouldest take care of me, I suffice myself. When I should depend on thy providings, I supply myself. When I should submit to thy providence, I follow my own will. When I should study love, honor, and trust thee, I serve myself. I fault and correct thy laws to suit myself. Instead of thee, I look to man's approbation, and I am by nature an idolater. Show me that none of these things can heal a wounded conscience, or support a tottering frame, or uphold a departing spirit. Then take me to the cross and leave me there. This is all so much hot air if we don't respond to it in a positive way. And I am telling you today, men and women, it will take conscious effort on our part to change. Some of you have become extremely difficult to live with. And it is my unhappy responsibility to tell you that. Because you're not getting it from those nearest you who have run out of ways of saying it. And I do need to warn you, if you do get serious about change, you're going to shock them. Writer Tom Anderson describes what I'm getting at. I made a vow to myself on the drive down to the vacation beach cottage. For 2 weeks, I would try to be a loving husband and father. Totally loving, no ifs, ands, or buts. The idea had come to me as I listened to a commentator on my car's tape player. He was quoting a biblical passage about husbands being thoughtful of their wives. Then he went on to say, love is an act of the will. A person can choose to love. To myself, I had to admit I had been a selfish husband. That our love had been dulled by my own insensitivity. In petty ways, really. Chiding Evelyn for her tardiness, insisting on the TV channel I wanted to watch, throwing out day-old newspapers before she had a chance to read them. Well, for 2 weeks, all of that would change. And it did. Right from the moment I kissed Evelyn at the door and said, that new yellow sweater looks great on you. Oh, Tom, you noticed, she said, surprised and pleased and maybe a little shocked. After the long drive, I wanted to sit and read. Evelyn suggested a walk on the beach. I started to refuse, but then I thought, Evelyn's been alone here with all these kids, and now she wants to be alone with me. We walked on the beach while the children flew their kites. So it went. 2 weeks of not calling the Wall Street investment firm where I'm a director, a visit to the Shell Museum, though I usually hate museums, holding my tongue while Evelyn's getting ready made us late for a dinner date. Relaxed and happy, that's how the whole vacation passed. I made a new vow to keep on remembering to choose love. There was one thing that went wrong with my experiment, however. On the last night at the cottage, preparing for bed, Evelyn stared at me with the saddest expression. What's the matter? I asked her. Tom, she said, in a voice filled with distress, do you know something I don't? What do you mean? Well, that checkup I had several weeks ago, our doctor, did he tell you something about me? Tom, you've been so good to me. Am I dying? It took a moment for it all to sink in. Then I burst out laughing. No, honey, I said, wrapping her in my arms. You're not dying. I'm just starting to live. That's what this book will help you do. You're loving your partner is a choice. You're accepting things as they are is a choice.
Your attitude is a choice. Your response to life is a choice. And if it takes a walk through the zoo or among the stars, take it. You begin to feel how really insignificant a lot of your selfish ways are. Your plans are here and his are there. And when you decide to cooperate, everybody will notice. Isn't it time? Let's bow our head and close our eyes, please. You know, the simple fact is you may be dying. We're all in the process, but you may be closer than you realize. It's the pastor's responsibility to hold your feet to the fire, even when he may much prefer an easier statement. It's my job at times to say, you may not make it through this week. Now, you may not. So the first connection you're going to have with the living God has to come through Jesus Christ. That's the plan he put together. I don't care what your ideas have been. Your ideas are lower than his, and they're not anywhere near as important. This isn't even my plan. I'm just repeating his. Jesus said, I am the way and the truth and the life. No man comes to the Father but through me. That's his plan. If I told you any other plan, it's a wrong plan. It's not a feel-good plan, it's a get-with-it plan. Since life is short and these days are terminal, it's a good idea that you not plan to step into death unprepared. You've had enough whirlwinds and storms to know that God means business. You're not going to have many more chances. This is your moment. Take advantage of this opportunity. Lord, I'm lost. I'm a sinner. You know it. I know it. My family knows it. My friends know it. That means you and I can't walk together because you're pure and holy and I'm sinful and unholy. And so I surrender my will to yours. I take Christ as my own Savior. I trust him alone by faith. Alone, because of your grace, alone, today, right now. And the Lord God will accept you into his family and begin for you a life that will be full of, you can't believe the surprises. He will change you in so many areas, you'll hardly be the same person in a matter of time. So today, come, connect with us. Write us, call us. Let's deal with this once and for all. And so, our Father, we, having met with you now, leave one another's presence, but yours goes with us all the way. Thank you for your instruction, which comes in such surprising ways in a book as ancient as Job. Turn our hearts back to you, Lord, break our wills. Erase this streak that's in us that has long enough been in control. And may we become your kind of person. Truthful, humble, teachable, ready to change.

0: That's liberating, isn't it? We were never meant to be in charge. When God is in full control, we're free to follow in obedience, to rest in the one whose ways are higher than ours. Humble, submissive, teachable. That's the kind of person God is shaping us to be. 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I'm Clayton Bjellin. Chuck Swindoll describes how Job, a suffering man, finally came to the end of himself and found blessing. That's Friday on Insight for Living.
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8: One of the things that many people end up concluding in life is that they just don't have the power to change. They can see some things wrong in themselves, they know that they are, they've tried to change, but somehow they just don't have the power. I have some good news for you today. God is that power, and He's already given that power to change to anyone who's put their trust in Jesus, His Son. Hi, I'm Bernie Diamond. Great to be back with you again. Today we're going to chat about the power to change from a different perspective. And do stick with me, because very soon I'll be telling you about my latest live application book. It's called How to Enter God's Rest, and I'd love to send you a free copy to help you do just that. Enter into God's rest. Hey, we've been chatting these last few weeks about the incredible blessing that comes from the righteousness of God, the harvest of righteousness that God has planned for you and me. Here it is in a nutshell. God is righteous, pure, holy, perfect, and you and I, well, without putting too fine a point on it, we're simply not. And that's the bad news. No surprise to God, mind you. He always knew that the moment He gave us a free will, it'd turn out that way. And so the bad news, both in terms of the insidious impact of our sin in robbing us of life here and now, and in robbing us of an eternity with God, so bad is this news that God sends Jesus, His Son, to die on the cross to pay the price of our sin, so that whoever believes in this Jesus can be back in a right standing with God. We believe in Jesus. We actually become as righteous as God Himself. We become the righteousness of God. We're forgiven. Hallelujah. That is good news. not something that we have to work our way into, a free gift from God, for by grace you have been saved through faith. And this not of your own doing, it is the gift of God, not the result of works, so that none may boast. But blind Freddy can see that being forgiven and having a right standing with God is only part of the equation. It's only the beginning. It's like a prisoner set free at the end of his sentence. He steps out of the prison gate, and it's a huge step, but it's only the first one of the rest of his life of freedom. Freedom is something to be lived out. And so it is for anyone who's taken that first step of believing in Jesus, believing that he died for us on that cross, believing he rose again from the dead to give us a new life, believing that he's placed his Holy Spirit inside us so that we can live that new life of freedom. Jesus said this, listen carefully, John chapter 8, beginning at verse 34. Jesus answered them, "Truly I tell you, everyone who commits sin is a slave to sin. The slave does not have a permanent place in the household. The Son has a place there forever. So if the Son makes you free, you will be free indeed." And the Apostle Paul, some decades on, restates it so that we won't miss it. Galatians chapter 5, verse 1. "For freedom Christ has set you free, so stand firm and do not submit again to the yoke of slavery." In other words, the reason that you've been set free is in order to be free, to live out your freedom. God hasn't set you free through this great and mighty act of love, the sacrifice of his Son, in order for you to submit again to the yoke of slavery which sin places on you. He set you free so that you can, in fact, be free from sin and its consequences. You and I both know, we chatted about this yesterday, that a prisoner who served his sentence steps out of that prison a free man. But he can return to his life of crime, and many of them do, and eventually he finds himself back behind bars again. Or he can live out his new life of freedom as a free man without breaking the law for the rest of his days and experience the freedom. I've never been incarcerated, but I thought about what a horrible thing that would be. I thought even just one night, let alone a year or two or 10 or 20, would be more than enough to convince anyone not to reoffend. But in fact, many, many do, and the majority of people in prison today are in fact reoffenders. It's incredible, mad you might say. But think about this. It's exactly what many a believer in Christ does. We believe, we take the first step of freedom, but then we go back living the life that caused us to be under condemnation before, only to find that this newfound freedom in Christ turns out not to be all that it was cracked up to be, because we're submitting back to the cruel yoke of slavery, sin. Now, in part, that's because sin is so deeply ingrained in our flesh. The Apostle Paul said this, Romans chapter 7, beginning at verse 15. "I don't understand my own actions. I do not do what I want to do, but I do the very thing I hate. For I do not do the good that I want, but the evil I do not want is what I do. So I find this to be a law, that when I want to do what is good, evil lies close at hand. Because I delight in the law of God in my innermost self, but I see in my members another law at work with the law of my mind, making me captive to the law of sin that dwells in my members." And that's a problem we all face. Man, this sin thing is so strong in me. I'm so weak. How am I ever going to live out this righteousness of God? How am I ever going to reap the harvest, the blessing, the fruit of righteousness? I just can't do it. And therein lies the whole point. You and I can't do it. We can't do it on our own. We simply can't. I can't and you can't. We need the blessing of God. We need the power of God to change. Question is, where do you get it? Will he give me the power? Will he give you the power? What would you say if I told you we already have the power? Have a listen to this promise from God's word. 2 Peter chapter 1, beginning at verse 2. "May grace and peace be yours in abundance in the knowledge of God and of Jesus Christ our Lord. His divine power has given us everything needed for life and godliness through the knowledge of him who called us by his own glory and goodness. Thus, he has given us through these things his precious and very great promises, so that through them you may escape from the corruption that is in the world because of lust, and you may become participants of the divine nature." Now, need something to be godly? I do. You do too. Well, God has already given us that. past tense. It's a done deal. Don't you love that? God has already given us everything needed for life. In other words, he's given us our lives back, real life, abundant life, because we are now righteous through faith in Jesus. We have a right standing with God. And not just for life, but for godliness. He's given us everything we need to escape from the corruption of this world and become, wait for this, participants of the divine nature, to be one with God and to know God so deeply, for the image of God to be so bright, so vibrant, so powerful in us. Get it? We already have everything we need. Just like Jesus prayed for us in John chapter 17, that we would become one with him the way he and his dad were one. We don't have to work at that. The closer we get to Jesus, the more we change. The more we love him and experience his love, the more our behavior changes. And that's why we stand firm. That's why our lives change. 2 Peter chapter 1, verse 5. For this reason, you must make every effort to support your faith with goodness, and goodness with knowledge, and knowledge with self-control, and self-control with endurance, and endurance with godliness, and godliness with mutual affection, and mutual affection with love. For if these things are yours and are increasing among you, they keep you from being ineffective and unfruitful in the knowledge of our Lord Jesus Christ. Friend, God has given you and me so much in Jesus. Wake up. Stop grumbling. Stop living under this deception that we can't beat sin in our lives. It's already been beaten on the cross. We already have a new life through the empty tomb. We already have the power of the Spirit, the very same one who raised Jesus from the dead. Read Ephesians chapter 1. We have already been blessed with every spiritual blessing in heavenly places. Believe that. That's God's promise. The power to change. Life's hard, right? I mean, it's good, but it can be hard with things coming at you from every side, as they so often do. And then there are the things bubbling along inside us, all of which can rob us of the peace that God so desperately wants to give us. That's why I'd so love to send you a free copy of my latest book, How to Enter God's Rest. Because God's Word, man, it's alive and active. Amen? 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Hey, thank you so much for joining me. I'm Bernie Diamond. Catch you again, same time tomorrow, with a different perspective.
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0: 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On ABC TV, at 11:02 a.m., two episodes of Small Town Scandal, rated M. The first episode, Toby pauses his probe for dinner with his old crush and her bully-turned-husband, only to learn his dad is now the top suspect. A garage discovery throws everything into doubt. And the second episode, at 11:25 a.m., as the police close in, Toby helps his dad slip away, desperate to clear his name before it's too late, but their escape triggers an unexpected arrest no one saw coming. At 1 p.m, Falling, rated M, David wrestles with his feelings whilst Anna realises how much things have changed for her. At 3:45 p.m, Grand Designs Transformations, Henley Beach and Gold Coast. In Adelaide's Henley Beach, Paul and Mari transform an electricity converter station into a high-end entertainer's home, while on the Gold Coast, Chris and Antoinette reimagine a rundown house into a coastal retreat. Continuing on ABC TV at 8:01 p.m, Back Roads, Spa Country, Victoria, rated PG. Guest presenter Joe O'Brien travels to Victoria's Spa Country to find out what's bubbling away below the surface, and if this is a place of healing for tourists and locals alike. At 8:59, Amanda and Alan's Italian Job, The Bathrooms. Amanda and Alan divide and conquer, renovating the bathrooms. Amanda dreams big, converting a medieval tower room into a lavish ensuite, while Alan creates a minimalist wet room. At 9:31 p.m, The Cage, rated M. Gary forces Leanne to make a difficult decision. Matty buckles under the pressure of Ning's request. At 10:51, Death Valley, rated M. DS Janie Malone teams up with eccentric National Treasure and beloved TV detective John Chappell to solve the murder at one of his village neighbours. And finally on ABC TV at 2:43 a.m, Gardening Australia. Costa visits a communal garden, Sophie beats the heat, Josh tours a productive perennial patch, Millie pampers pot plants, Jane celebrates cypress, Jerry meets the frangipani family, and we meet a nursery grower in Indonesia. On ABC Kids at 7:08 a.m, Knee-High Spies, Mission No Sleep Sleepover. Silverpaw tries to make a sleepover party go to sleep so she can steal their late-night pizza snack. With Jeremy tucked tightly into bed, Dina must learn to crack the puzzles all by herself. At 8:06, Ginger and the Vegasaurs, The Stinky Flower. Ginger and the baby P-Rexes are alarmed to discover the source of an awful smell is a flower growing at home base, even more so when the stench transfers onto Wasabi, who inconveniently hates baths. At 8:47, Andy's Dinosaur Adventures, Eustreptosponilus and Ammonite. Andy travels back in time 149 million years to the time of the Ammonites, a kind of mollusk that lived in shoals and swam in the sea. His mission is to find an Ammonite shell to replace the one he broke back at the museum. At 9:02 a.m, Play School, Rainforest Rangers, Weather in the Rainforest. Rangers Abby and Luke pack their bags with everything they need for all kinds of rainforest weather. They use different items to make storm sounds and tell the story of a sugar glider searching for somewhere to sleep. At 11:08, Fizzy and Suds, Gymnastics. Fizzy and Suds join a gymnast to spin hoops, bounce balls and twirl ribbons. They try cartwheels, leaps and springs and follow an elite gymnast on the balance beam. Practice makes perfect. At 11:20, Gardening Australia Junior, rainbow veggies. Costa and the junior gardeners plant a rainbow veggie patch full of different coloured veggies. Continuing on ABC Kids at 12:28 p.m, Ginger and the Vegasaurs, The Big Itch. Split has an itch but can't find his scratching stick. Turns out it's nesting season, so all the bok choy dactyls have cleared the valley of sticks, so Ginger and the P-Rexes have to get creative to help relieve Split. At 1:34 p.m, Octonauts, The Octonauts and the Seahorse Tale. After a storm, the Octonauts have to reunite a seahorse with its missing mate, who is about to give birth to baby seahorses. At 1:45, Hey Dougie, The Size Badge. The squirrels are eating when Happy spots a tiny fruit fly on his apple. They are amazed by how small he is and wonder how it's possible for anything smaller to exist. At 2:48, Gardening Australia Junior Weeding School. Costa and the kids visit a school who have reclaimed a block of land and regenerating it with local native plants and trees. They need some help weeding and planting. At 3 p.m, Play School Mighty Machines. Mighty hard-working machines. Takea and Michelle build an apartment building using a crane, and hard-working machines help to create a new playground for all the children. Morris has a busy day at his farm machinery shop. At 3:40, Fizzy and Suds, trains. Clickety-clack. Fizzy and Suds ride through the mountains on a real steam train and learn how water powers a locomotive. No lions allowed. At 5:18 p.m, Octonauts, the Octonauts and the Humpback Whales. When a sardine swallows the key to a treasure chest, a humpback whale helps Quasi track it down. At 6:26 p.m, The Adventures of Paddington, Paddington and the Balloons. Jonathan has lost his balloon. Paddington tries to get him a new one, but accidentally ends up flying all over London. How will he get down? Pigeonton, get help. At 4:49 a.m, Maddie and Triggs, the vet. During a visit to the vet to get Triggs' sore paw looked at, Maddie makes some new musical friends who soon reassure her that everything will be okay with her best buddy. At 5:08 a.m, Star Wars Young Jedi Adventures, Clash. Kai and rival Jedi Jovi team up for a mission. At 5:33 a.m, Octonauts Above and Beyond, Beetle Invasion. When rising sea levels drive a group of bombardier beetles from their home, they try settling on a new island, only to find that it's filled with hungry spiders and frogs. And finally, on ABC Kids at 5:44 a.m, Thomas and Friends All Engines Go, Kana's last-minute delivery. When Kana puts her delivery on hold to play a game of tag, she risks not delivering it by the end of the workday day whistle. On ABC News at 10:30 p.m, foreign correspondent, check the classification. As world news continues to dominate our headlines, foreign correspondent continues to bring you an action-packed season of stories reflecting the times in which we live. On ABC Entertains at 7:36 a.m, Miraculous Tales of Ladybug and Cat Noir, Noe. A film is being developed with a script that discredits Ladybug and Cat Noir. If the people of Paris came to see this web of lies as the truth, this film could change everything. At 10:19 a.m, BTN, check the classification. Amelia Moseley takes a look at some of the major news stories of the week and explains the issues and events for school-aged Australians. At 12:30 p.m, Patience, which is repeated again at 12:38 a.m, rated M. A best-selling crime writer is found dead behind locked doors and Detective B asks Patience to help with the investigation. Continuing on ABC Entertains at 5:10 a.m, Mallory Towers, The Intertower Match. Gwen learns Clarissa has been keeping a big secret after she falls ill during a lacrosse game. Meanwhile, Irene hears that her father has a new love interest. And finally on ABC Entertains at 6:29 a.m, The Strange Chores, Hunt a Monster. A lie gets out of control when Quay takes credit for taking out a Class 5 lava monster single-handed and receives an unexpected promotion. On SBS main channel at 8:30 p.m, 9/11 One Day in America Series 1, rated M. Survivors become separated when they are engulfed by a gigantic dust cloud after the fall of the South Tower. We follow them as they wrestle with the trauma of their experience. At 9:25 p.m, Say Nothing Series 1, rated MA. For Dolores and Jerry Adams, the past won't go away, you know. On SBS 2 at 8:30 p.m, Secrets Declassified with David Duchovny, Series 1, rated M. David Duchovny explores secret government sites from a Soviet poison lab to a nuclear base beneath Greenland's ice and a US doomsday bunker. And now for today's audio-described movie review. Ezra from 2023 is rated M and runs for 1 hour and 37 minutes. It is streaming on SBS On Demand. This review of Ezra by Richard Propes is on the independentcritic.com. Ezra is the kind of film we've come to expect from the always dependable Tony Goldwyn, both an immensely talented actor and director. The minute I see Goldwyn's name attached to a film, I become interested. A Goldwyn film is typically a smaller indie project, a quieter film rich in humanity and uncommonly authentic. This is precisely true with Ezra, a wonderful film with an emotional honesty that shines through even when the film's story goes in unnecessary directions. The film centres around Max, Bobby Cannavale, a stand-up comic whose ability to burn bridges is well known in the comedy industry and whose options are seemingly running out in a myriad of ways. He lives with his father, Robert De Niro, and co-parents his autistic son Ezra, William Fitzgerald, with ex-wife Jenna, Rose Byrne, a tension-filled co-parenting that escalates right along with Ezra's increasing behavioural concerns that threaten to have him removed from his integrated school and placed into a segregated special education setting. Offered a chance to audition for Jimmy Kimmel, Max's refusal to go along with professional recommendations for Ezra leads to an impulsive decision that becomes the narrative thrust that guides Ezra as father and son unite in a way that we simply know is destined for an unhappy ending. Ezra is a film that could have easily gone wildly awry and threatens to on a couple of occasions. However, this is an absolutely terrific ensemble directed by a filmmaker who is sublimely skilled at telling just this type of story. The result is, once again for Goldwyn, a quieter film rich in humanity and uncommonly authentic. After being in the business for nearly 30 years, Ezra may very well be Bobby Cannavale's best performance to date. Cannavale elicits heartbreak here as a father who undeniably loves his son practically beyond words, yet quite often can't get out of his own way to do so effectively. This is the most honest I've ever seen Cannavale on screen, and it's absolutely astounding to watch unfold. De Niro, as well, elevates the role of Stan with a level of intimacy and vulnerability that we haven't seen from De Niro in a while. It's a melancholy performance in many ways, as we watch De Niro's Stan trying to be as a grandfather how he never was as a father. Rose Byrne, whom we've seen a myriad of times in similar roles, somehow always manages to find the unique nuances of each character. As Jenna, she's a depleted soul, worn down by life and co-parenting and her son's challenges. She loves Ezra, we feel it in our bones, but she's tired and ready to trust anyone who offers to help. Then, of course, there's William Fitzgerald himself. On the autism spectrum himself, Fitzgerald is given room by Goldwyn and his perfectly in-sync ensemble to be himself and to come vividly to life as Ezra. He does so quite wondrously and proves once again that authentic casting is nearly always for the best. Rainn Wilson and Vera Farmiga show up in supporting roles as friends of Max's, who offer guidance, support and nurture in rather beautiful ways. Again, these could have been one-note performances, and yet they're quite inspired. Whoopi Goldberg is also here in a brief yet meaningful turn as Max's manager. One could argue that Ezra would have been more impactful, focusing more exclusively on the family dynamics. There's no question these are the film's most effective and emotionally honest scenes. While the story of Max's journey to California for his audition is certainly well done, there's little denying it pales in comparison to everything that surrounds it. Yet I must also confess this is a minor quibble for a film I truly loved from beginning to end. Tony Spyridakis penned Ezra inspired by his own efforts to let go of fixing his own autistic son. It's no wonder that love radiates throughout Ezra and the lessons learned here feel so honest and heartfelt. Scenes in which Ezra discovers human connection, potentially maudlin, are beautifully realised. Picked up by indie distributor Bleecker Street, Ezra is a beautiful and meaningful experience for those who appreciate intelligent, emotionally resonant family dramas and for those who embrace authentic representation in cinema. And that review of Ezra by Richard Propes is on the independentcritic.com website. Ezra is streaming on SBS On Demand. That's all for today. Coming up next, your guide to what's on VA Radio. I'm Brian LeCornu.
1: 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For our Adelaide and Darwin listeners, you will hear readings from today's The Advertiser. 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And Perth listeners will hear readings from today's West Australian. After your morning paper readings, In Plain Sight and The Seeing Eye Dogs Show. Following the Seeing Eye Dogs show, the National Press, live from our Adelaide studios, will bring you the latest news from the Australian and Financial Review. 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At 5 p.m, from our Perth studios, the National News Hour, updating you on the news and stories happening today. 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

0: An in-principle agreement reached on police pay and conditions, an apology to a housing trust tenant who waited years to have black mould removed from her home, and new concerns about greyhound racing. Good morning, Matt Coleman in Adelaide with ABC News. The police union and the government have reached an in-principle agreement on pay and conditions, which would see pay rises of 16% over the next 4 years. The police association says it fully endorses and recommends the agreement, with the proposal now set to go to members for a vote. President Wade Burns says a successful vote would significantly improve conditions for officers.
1: This agreement is about much more than just wages. There's a full package of allowances, there's career progression initiatives, changes to rostering, leave, work-life improvements, and a really big focus on experienced frontline policing finally getting specific recognition for the work they do.
0: A housing trust tenant who waited 4 years to have black mould removed from her home has received an apology. Stephanie Richards reports.
2: The SA Housing Authorities told the ABC it's apologised to the tenant and is moving her to another property while it undertakes required works. The SA Ombudsman found mould contamination at the tenant's home would not have met minimum standards of housing, and the four-year delay to fix the issue was unreasonable. According to the Ombudsman, the tenant told the authority she had a lung condition, but testing wasn't conducted until April this year. The Housing Trust has accepted all four of the Ombudsman's recommendations.
0: There are new concerns about greyhound racing. Footage from a race in Mount Gambier is circulating online. Aidan McNamara has the details.
3: The clip highlights a moment from a race last week captured on the competition's official video feed. The RSPCA's Dr. Rebecca Iyer describes the handling of one particular greyhound.
4: Roughly pushed and shoved into a starting box to race when the dog was clearly resisting. And that's just unacceptable.
3: The dog, Compton Rocky, ended up finishing in last place. Greyhound Racing SA says it quickly investigated the allegations of mishandling, and Compton Rocky had a full veterinary inspection afterwards with no injuries found. Greyhound Racing says the chief steward also echoed the dissatisfaction with the handler's boxing technique, and an inquiry into the handling is underway.
0: The federal MP representing Whyalla is concerned about the mental health of locals with hundreds of job cuts at the steelworks. The ageing blast furnace is being taken offline, and the state and federal governments have a $10 million support package to aid transition. MP for Grey Tom Venning says mental health support needs to be offered as well.
5: For the news of Monday, that the wait lists were already 3 months to see financial counsellors, 3 months to see allied health workers in relation to mental health. Now, those timelines are going to blow out even more, so I'm really concerned about the mental health of this community.
0: An Adelaide woman who lives with a rare and debilitating condition called avascular necrosis says her dying wish is to be reunited with her brother who lives in India, but the government has repeatedly denied him a visa. Anna Roachford has submitted 3 sponsored visa applications offering a bond of security and to cover all of her brother's travel expenses. But the Department of Home Affairs says it does not believe he'll return home. Ms. Roachford says her bones are dying and her optometrist is now told her the condition is affecting her vision.
6: And he said, unfortunately, you've got cataract in both eyes and your capillaries are dying in your eyes as well. So once that happens, I lose my eyesight. And then what's the point? You know, I won't be able to see my brother then.
0: Husband Paul Roachford says it's now a race against time.
7: Horrible thing to say. I don't want to say it because I don't want her to die. But she's on the slide. The pain will kill her because it can't stop. And it's only getting worse.
0: In decision letters seen by the ABC, the government said the applicant did not provide enough detail of personal finances, meaning it could not be satisfied they intended to return home. It added that while sponsor support from the Roachfords and compassionate and compelling reasons for travel had been considered, they were not sufficient evidence that a genuine temporary stay is intended. The head of Universities Australia has criticised the federal government's plans to stop international students bringing their families into the country. Home Affairs Minister Tony Burke is expected to announce the measure today when he releases Labor's plans to curb net overseas migration. Universities Australia Chief Executive Luke Shee has warned that the move will lead to fewer international students coming to Australia, which could have economic consequences.
8: This is just a continuation of years of chipping away at Australia's great national asset, which is international education that serves the country, serves the economy, helps fund our world-class universities.
0: Nepal's Disaster Management Authority has sharply revised up the number of people missing after last month's flash flood to 6,150, an increase of almost 1,000. A spokesperson says the new figure is based on data collection and verification in affected districts near Nepal's border with Tibet. Several hundred foreigners, including Australians, are reported as being among the missing. The US Federal Reserve has raised interest rates for the first time in over 3 years in an attempt to bring down high prices. North America correspondent Lauren Day reports.
9: The cost of living has become a major issue ahead of the November midterm elections, driven partly by President Trump's tariffs and the energy shock resulting from the war with Iran. Today's decision by the central bank, which lifts rates to a new range of 3.75 to 4%, is designed to combat that inflation. The move puts the new Fed chair, Kevin Warsh, at odds with Donald Trump, who has repeatedly called for rates to be cut and regularly clashed with Warsh's predecessor, Jerome Powell, for failing to do so. Lauren Day, ABC News, Washington.
0: The brother of the late Princess Diana has made explosive claims about what then Prince Charles said to him during an angry phone call in the days after Diana's death. Europe correspondent Mazoe Ford reports from London.
10: Rest assured, we will forget her soon enough. That is what the then Prince Charles supposedly said about his ex-wife, Diana.

0: station in his memoir, which is coming out next week and is sure to reopen a difficult chapter in the royal family's history. An extract from that memoir has been published early in the tabloid here, the Daily Mail. Earl Spencer is the brother who gave an emotional eulogy at Diana's funeral, which also included some sharp criticism for the royal family and the paparazzi.
1: An ABC News Verify investigation has found a rising political commentator on YouTube is using AI to fake an Australian accent. Jonathan Hare reports.
2: G'day, good to see you. 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Grab a cold one if you've got it.
3: That's audio from the popular Oceania Unfiltered YouTube channel. It frequently promotes One Nation and is critical of Anthony Albanese. ABC News Verify has traced the man who appears in the videos to a town in Brazil. We were unable to contact him and can't say whether he is behind the channel or whether his image is being used without his consent. Experts say AI has been used to manipulate his voice and sync his mouth to match. One Nation says it is not associated with Oceania Unfiltered. YouTube says the channel's videos have now been given a disclosure which reads, made with AI.
1: Now with sport, Chris Mitchell.
4: One of the Sydney Swans star midfielders says the team is together and ready for Friday's preliminary final against Fremantle. The Swans will take part in open training at the SCG this morning ahead of the key clash. And Errol Goulden has told Fox Sports the group is united, as several of their players remain stood down as a police investigation continues.
5: Yeah, we're locked in as a group at the moment. It's obviously been a little bit tough, but yeah, looking forward to another challenge on Friday and best time of year to be playing footy.
4: Australia will host a sprint event at next year's Formula One Grand Prix in Melbourne for the first time. Sprint events feature a shorter race on Saturday and an extra qualifying session on Friday. The Melbourne Grand Prix is due to take place between the 2nd and 4th of April. And the former world number one golfer Tiger Woods says he can hit pretty much anything after returning to the range for the first time since a car crash 6 months ago. Woods accepted a 5-year suspension of his driving license and a nominal fine as part of a plea agreement after not contesting a reckless driving charge.
1: The main story again, the police union and the government have reached an in-principle agreement on pay and conditions, which would see pay rises of 16% over the next 4 years. The police association says it fully endorses and recommends the agreement, with the proposal now set to go to members for a vote. South Australia's weather, Renmark, sunny 19, Mount Gambier, cloudy 16, Port Lincoln, cloud clearing 17, Port Pirie, sunny 21. Adelaide, sunny, a top of 18 degrees, currently 9 degrees. Tomorrow, sunny 22, Saturday, sunny 25, Sunday, mostly sunny 23. Monday, partly cloudy 18, Tuesday, mostly sunny 21, and Wednesday, partly cloudy 23. ABC.
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Hello and welcome to On This Day. I'm Marilyn Barclay, and today is Thursday the 17th of September. First up, it was on this day that the first air fatality occurred, when a plane being piloted by Orville Wright crashed, killing his passenger. Orville and Wilbur Wright are credited with being the first to build a flying machine. After several years of building and selling airplanes, the Wright brothers had attracted interest from the Army. As Orville Wright was demonstrating his airplane to Lieutenant Thomas Selfridge at Fort Mayer, Virginia, on the 17th of September 1908, the propeller cracked. The plane plummeted to the ground, injuring both men. Selfridge died on the operating table, the first victim of an accident in a powered aircraft, whilst Wright suffered an injured back and a fractured thigh and ribs, from which he later recovered, although his leg and back pained him for the rest of his days. And did you know that today is Australian Citizenship Day? Australian Citizenship Day was first celebrated in Australia on the 17th of September 2001. The date chosen was the date in 1973 that the Nationality and Citizenship Act of 1948 was renamed the Australian Citizenship Act. Common venues for Australian Citizenship Day include the Great Hall at Parliament House in Canberra, the Sydney Opera House, Government House in Tasmania, and the Adelaide Zoo. To some world history now, and it was on this day in 1939 that the Soviet Union joined Nazi Germany's invasion of Poland. On the last day of August 1939, Germany staged an attack by Poland, dressing Nazi SS troops in Polish uniforms and leaving behind dead German prisoners in Polish uniforms as evidence of the Polish attack. Using this as propaganda served to pave the way for Germany to invade Poland the next day from the west. On the 17th of September 1939, the Soviet Red Army invaded Poland from the east. This was in cooperation with Nazi Germany as a means of carrying out their part of the secret appendix of the Molotov-Ribbentrop Pact, which involved the division of Europe into Nazi and Soviet spheres of influence. Later in September that year, Poland was divided between Germany and the Soviet Union, and the two countries pledged not to attack each other for 10 years. Less than 2 years later, however, Hitler launched an invasion of the Soviet Union. So time for an On This Day music event. And on September the 17th, 1991, Guns N' Roses released two albums, as it was cheaper to release the album separately instead of as a double album. Use Your Illusion 1 and 2 were recorded over 10 months in 1990 and would sell over 7 million copies in the US. The album's singles included 9-minute epic November Rain, You Could Be Mine, and covers of Bob Dylan's Knocking on Heaven's Door, and Wings, Live and Let Die.

That was Guns N' Roses with Live and Let Die. Now, what snippets do I have for you today? In 1787, the Constitution of the United States of America was completed and signed by 38 of 41 delegates attending the Constitutional Convention in Philadelphia. In 1944, British and American air forces attempted an invasion of German-occupied Netherlands in an operation termed the Battle of Arnhem. The British forces were hampered by unexpected resistance and lack of reinforcements, and the remnants of the division were withdrawn. The British 1st Airborne Division lost nearly three-quarters of its strength and didn't see combat again. In 1934, RCA Victor released the first ever 33 1/3 RPM record. The music on the record was Beethoven's Fifth Symphony, as performed by the Philadelphia Orchestra, led by Leopold Stokowski. In 1948, United Nations mediator for Palestine, Count Volker Bernadotte, was assassinated in Jerusalem by Jewish extremists. In 1976, NASA unveiled the first space shuttle, the Enterprise, in Palmdale, California. It was built for NASA as part of the Space Shuttle program to perform atmospheric test flights after being launched from a modified Boeing 747. It was constructed without engines or a functional heat shield. As a result, it was not capable of spaceflight. In 1978, at Camp David, Israeli Prime Minister Menachem Begin and Egyptian President Anwar Sadat signed the first peace treaty between Israel and one of its Arab neighbours. On this day in 2001, following the 9/11 terrorist bombing in New York City, Wall Street opened for business and resumed trading, ending the longest shutdown since the Great Depression. At the end of the day, the Dow Jones had lost a record 684.81 points, its worst ever one-day drop. Now, if it's your birthday today, you share it with famous Australian film director Baz Luhrmann, who was born in 1962. He's best known for films Strictly Ballroom, Romeo and Juliet, Moulin Rouge, Australia, and The Great Gatsby. American actress Anne Bancroft was born on this day in 1931. She made her film debut in Don't Bother to Knock, and following a string of supporting film roles during the 1950s, won an Academy Award for Best Actress for her performance in The Miracle Worker, playing Helen Keller's teacher Annie Sullivan. One of her best-known films was The Graduate in 1967. She died at the age of 73 from cancer in June 2005. American singer-songwriter Hank Williams was born on this day in 1923. He was regarded as one of the most significant country music artists, with 35 singles that placed in the top 10 of the country and Western bestsellers chart. So, we've reached the end of the program for today. And before I let you go, let's listen to the number one song on this day in 2005. And I see here that Mariah Carey was on top of the US Billboard charts with We Belong Together. The track was the biggest track of the year, spending 15 weeks on top of the charts.

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3: 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The time is 7:30 a.m. The current temperature in Adelaide is 10.2 degrees with an expected top today of 18 degrees and sunny. And in Darwin, the current temperature is 23.1 degrees with an expected top of 35 degrees with morning smoke followed by sunny. During our program, we'll bring you a full weather forecast for Adelaide and for Darwin. Your readers today are myself, Brian Wellington, and also John Anderson. Good morning, John.
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4: Thanks, Brian. We start on page 1, then continue on page 10 and then on to page 11. It's titled Blazes of Glory, South Australia's best private schools revealed and ranked. This story is by Sasha Baltutis, Darcy Fitzgerald, Michael Owen Brown and Susie O'Brien. Our exclusive analysis, this is the advertiser, crowns PAC as South Australia's top private school. Prince Alfred College in Kent Town has been crowned South Australia's best private school in this year's exclusive News Corp Top 100 Schools list. The inner suburban all-boys school leapt in this year's rankings, snatching top spot from co-educational Scotch College and finishing 18th in the national Top 100 list. With annual senior school fees at $34,440, PAC is the most higher cost schools in the state, but its excellent Year 9 NAP plan results and low student-teacher ratios confirm it's worth the investment. Prince Alfred College Headmaster David Roberts said that while rankings can provide a measure of performance, what makes a school truly exceptional is often things that cannot be easily measured. At PAC, our focus has always been on supporting every boy to achieve his personal best, Mr. Roberts said. We believe that academic achievement is most meaningful when it sits alongside the development of character, resilience, integrity, genuine commitment to others. The top 100, like no other, is calculated using a comprehensive analysis of NAPLAM, Year 12 academic results, student-teacher ratios, socioeconomic status and attendance data for more than 1,300 private, secondary and combined schools. For the first time, expert education reporters in each of the states have rated each school's prestige, subjects and facilities, help giving parents vital information that they need when choosing schools. There are 12 South Australian schools in the national top 100 list, all of which are in Adelaide. Blue Chip All-Girls Schools, St Peter's Collegiate Girls School in Stonyfell, finished second in the state and 20th in Australia, followed by co-ed Pembroke School in Kensington in third place and 36th in the country. We now go to page 11. Co-ed St Ignatius College in Athelstan was South Australia's best Catholic school, being placed in 9th in the state and a respectable 84th in the country. Sydney Grammar School in Darlinghurst, which charges $52,410 for the senior tuition fees, was the nation's best school for the second year in a row. The iconic sandstone school led the pack due to its excellent Year 7 and Year 9 NAP plan results. And high school attendance and five-star prestige status and facilities. Sydney Grammar was followed by the Sydney All-Girls School, Abbotsley, Melbourne All-Girls School, Presbyterian Ladies College, Brisbane Girls Grammar School, Melbourne Co-Ed School, Haileybury College to form the cream of the crop in the national top five. The list also reveals single-sex schools dominate, taking out 18 of the 20 places at the top of the list. Only two co-ed schools, that is Haileybury College and Cranbrook School in Sydney, were fully integrated girls of within the senior school by 2029, made the top 20. There are 8 boys and 10 girls schools within the top 20 spots, giving girls schools a slight edge. Peter Buckingham, school demographic and managing director of Spectrum Analysis, said single-sex schools dominated the list based on the combination of scores and are yet a small percentage of the Australian education landscape. When it comes to location, Melbourne's Kew has emerged as the nation's premier educational hub, housing more elite schools, 6 of them, more than any other suburb in the country. New South Wales schools dominated the top of the list with 6 out of the 10 spots of the 34 out of the top 100. Victoria was next with 33 schools making the elite list, followed by 19 from Queensland, 12 from South Australia and 2 from Tasmania. Independent Schools Australian Chief Executive Graham Catt said Australian private schools succeeded because they combined excellent teaching, strong pastoral care, ambitious academic programs and extraordinary breadth of opportunities in sport, music and arts, technology and community life. With the average tuition fees in the top 100 list reaching $28,000 a year in 2026, we acknowledge this is a list and prioritises excellence over accessibility. Despite this, there are a number of schools that are much more affordable, including some under $10,000 a year, which will be explored in the coming days. And that was from pages 1, 10 and 11, Blazes of Glory.
3: Thank you, John, for that really long read. And we go now to page 1 and continuing on page 5, the headline banner reading, Crows Cult Program. And on page 5, Infamous Crows Camp, Hillbilly Cult Program, written by Antimino Iannella. Former Crow Mitch McGovern has opened up about the club's infamous 2018 pre-season camp, describing it as run by Byron Bay Hillbillies. Speaking on a recent podcast, McGovern confirmed the controversial 5-day camp on the Gold Coast directly led to his departure from the Crows the year after the club's disastrous grand final loss to Richmond. The Carlton forward said he felt the camp may be run by a performance-based mindset training company was ethically wrong. They said it was a mind camp to get you mentally resilient, but pretty much from my understanding, it was just a bunch of Byron Bay hillbillies running a cult program and trying to get you to tell you your deepest, darkest things. I just didn't buy into that completely, he said on the Young Guns Inside the System podcast. Ethically, I didn't think it was right what they did and what we did as a playing group. McGovern, who played 48 matches for the Crows before moving across to the Blues, said he had hoped Adelaide would axe the program after the 2018 camp. I found it tough to participate in that one, and then when they said they were going to carry it over the next year, I said to my manager, Cole Young, straight away, no, this isn't for me, he said on the podcast. McGovern is the latest Crow to speak out over the devastating camp, which caused Adelaide to free fall from a grand final appearance to the Wooden Spoon by 2020. Crow stars Eddie Betts and Josh Jenkins, who also departed the club in the aftermath, have previously detailed their harrowing experiences. Betts said he had felt brainwashed by elements of the camp, which he described as completely disrespectful. He said he and his wife Anna, both of whom had suffered mentally after it, addressed their concerns with the club before departing and returning to Carlton at the end of 2018. The stress made me anxious and I started having weird, unsettling dreams. This is when it all went downhill for me, Betts wrote in his autobiography, The Boy from the Boomerang Crescent. Jenkins said the pre-season camp was psychologically unsafe and the club completely fell apart after the experience on the Gold Coast. Both the Crows and the AFL have since apologised to players and fans. In August 2022, Don Pike, who was Crows coach at that time apologised and said the club had tried to use the camp to improve performances. That space had some challenges and we got it wrong. That has to be acknowledged, he said. The AFL and SafeWork SA investigated the conduct of the camp and both cleared the Crows of any breaches of rules. The Crows and a director of the company were approached for comment. And that's from page 1 and page 5 with the banner headline, Crows Cult Program.
4: And now from page 3, Human Nasal Spray Helps Pugs. This article by Kylie Road. A common over-the-counter nasal spray for humans can help prevent pugs and other short-nosed dogs from bleeding out during surgery. Dogs that suffer a brachycephalic obstruction airway syndrome, known as BOAS, are known to lose blood when receiving surgery to improve airflow. James Cook University, JCU, research found giving this nasal medicine to pugs during surgery can greatly improve their progress. Small Animal Surgical Registrar and JCU lecturer Dr. Jun Young Sik said it could help countless pugs in the future. These dogs already have a compromised upper airway, so bleeding during nasal surgery is about more than blood loss, Dr. Sik said. Blood can obscure the surgical field and accumulate around the airways, which is when it may further complicate recovery. Owner of 4 pugs, Janet McGregor from Brisbane, said that the research could help all pugs. Anything that helps these dogs that require any type of surgery, that's a good thing, the 67-year-old Queensland dog member said. I do feel more relaxed about having a dog in surgery if that's available during the process and recovery. From page 3, Human Nasal Spray Helps Pugs.
3: And the time is 7:42 a.m. We go now to page 3. Defence Asset Sell-Off Reckless, written by Peter Jenkins. A damning parliamentary review of the Albanese government's reckless plan to sell off military sites is demanding the scheme be shelved. Explosive preliminary findings from a Senate committee inquiry into an asset fire sale targeting more than 60 defence properties across the country were tabled in Canberra on Wednesday night. The interim report was handed down days after the committee's chair, the New South Wales Liberal Senator Jess Collins, announced the inquiry's extension until February, with hearings to continue until we get our questions answered. In a joint release from Ms Collins' opposition defence spokesman James Patterson and Victorian Senator Lee Blythe, the committee recommended an immediate halt to the government's proposed divestment program aimed at netting $1.8 billion. The committee has revealed significant issues with the way this process has been undertaken, the statement read. It has been engineered to support a predetermined outcome and will result in a significant deterioration of Australia's strategic capability. Former Chief of Army Ken Gillespie is among critics of the move to sell Victoria Barracks, the Sydney base acknowledged as the spiritual home of the Australian Army. I think it was a bureaucratic decision-making based on budget pressures, he has said. Victoria Barracks has for many years been at the heart of our planned domestic response around potential terrorism and security issues in the Sydney CBD and along the harbour. The disposal of Victoria Barracks hasn't been thought through, and there are major strategic implications. After tabling the interim report, Ms Collins said, "We did the consultations the government refused to do, and the resounding message we've heard is that Labor has got this so wrong." And that's from page 3, Defence Asset Sell-Off Reckless.
4: And also from page 3, Wrong Way to Strike a Chord, Teachers Dispute, Kids Advance. This article by Sasha Baltutis. Student Musical Festival will be disrupted amid a teachers' union campaign for higher pay, Catholic Education South Australia said. It calls for the Independent Education Union to reconsider planned action at next week's Catholic Schools Music Festival for the sake of the children. But the union secretary said members speaking with parents and handing out flyers at the Adelaide Entertainment Centre event would in no way jeopardise the running of the festival. Staff at 17 South Australian Catholic schools, including Ross Trevor College, Christian Brothers College and St Aloysius College, have been missing work meetings and refusing yard duty to demand better pay and conditions. There are plans for a mass walkout of staff of all schools involving in the coming weeks, but details are yet to be finalised. The Independent Education Union of South Australia, the IEUSA, is seeking a 6% annual salary increase for 3 years for teachers and support staff. Catholic Education Office, CESA, CESA, have offered 3% increases and a one-off payment of $2,200, which is believed was fair and genuinely strong enough for our teachers and education support officers. Principals of the school involved in the pay negotiations have sent letters home to their communities with details of the offer to the union. Teachers are continuing to take action after almost 100 staff members from Carlisle College, Marion Campus at Noarlunga Downs were first to walk off the job earlier this month. But their planned action at the Catholic Schools Music Festival running from Monday to Thursday next week left CESA concerned, spokesman said. It has come to our attention that the IEU plans to disrupt the Catholic Schools Music Festival next week, he said. CESA respects the right of teaching staff to pursue industrial relations through their appropriate avenues, but it is concerned by which the union described as not industrial action occurring at events that are dedicated to celebrating students. Spokesman said the IEU members had been freely available to distribute material to parents and staff in person during school hours under protected industrial action provisions. Given that the IEU acknowledged handing out material outside school hours is not protected industrial action, the need to do this at a student musical festival remains unclear, he said. But IEU SA Branch Secretary Tim Osterman said it was a legitimate community action that members and concerned parents are helping to distribute flyers. In no way would we jeopardise the running of a festival, he said. It is a much-loved event and many of our members have worked hard to bring it together. Families deserve to hear our perspective as well. From page 3, Wrong Way to Strike a Chord.
3: And we go now to page 4 with the headline, Workers Blow Whistle on Whyalla Blast Furnace, written by Aidan Hill. Whyalla locals say the steelworks blast furnace has posed serious safety risks for workers months prior to it being shut down by Administrator Corda Mentha, with some workers suffering serious injuries. On July the 16th, a worker at the blast furnace was rushed to Whyalla Hospital after suffering burns to their arms and legs. A spokesman for Safe Work SA said this was the only incident at the blast furnace that they had been notified of in the past 2 months. Safe Work SA inspectors reissued a number of statutory notices in relation to the incident, which is still under investigation, the spokesman said. The circumstances of the incident have not been made public. Safety was a recurring word within the Whyalla community when news of the blast furnace closure was made public on Monday. Boiler House Spectator, Boiler House operator Stephen Sharp, who spoke to the Advertiser on Tuesday, said when employees were told of their formal redundancies, both the Premier and Corda Mentha had flagged safety concerns. Mr. Sharp has said there have been multiple burns at the blast furnace floor. When announcing the blast furnace closure on Monday, Corda Mentha Administrator Sebastian Hounds said that the decision had been made with four aspects in mind. What we have done here is we've looked at the blast furnace through a lens of four things. They are safety, the assets to recovery, the cost of the recovery, and the will of the interested parties with respect to the blast furnace, he said. Australian Workers Union Delegate Shane Carger said although the steelworks employees were very determined to keep the blast furnace operational, safety is paramount. When you're oxidating a blast furnace, that's a tough, hot, dangerous job, he said on Monday. And that's from page 4, Workers Blow Whistle on Whyalla Blast Furnace.
4: Also from page 4, Door Open to Steel Stake, Prospect Raised of Government Buying into the Steelworks. This article by Paul Sturrock. Premier Peter Malinauskas has left the door open for the prospect of taking a financial stake in the Whyalla Steelworks, despite declaring state ownership had never been considered. Facing sustained questions after Monday's blast furnace shutdown, the The Premier told Parliament on Wednesday that the government had no appetite for starting a nationalise the means of production when it comes to the steel. But asked by opposition leader Ashton Hearn whether the government was considered taking it as an equity stake, the security over assets of any other financial interests in Whyalla Steelworks, Mr. Malinauskas did not rule this out. In response to the question, I would invite her to draw on her two distinct answers on two distinct questions that I provided. The government does not have an appetite for nationalisation of the steelworks that we believe is in private ownership of the steelworks, he said. But at the same time, I can't compromise for the probity reasons that specific distinctions between the two bidders. Premier also said that there were no shortage of suitors or proponents of the idea of separating the mine from the steelworks, but again cited probity reasons for not revealing whether this included any current prospective buyers, M Resources, Jindal Steel or BlueScope. Mrs. Hearn demanded transparency on whether the government taking a stake in the steelworks is part of any current negotiations with prospective buyers, and that when Whyalla would next produce steel from its own iron ore. The sovereignty means that local workers using local iron make local steel. The steel we rely on for our roads, railways, schools and hospitals, she said. Rolling mill running out on imported billet is not sovereign steelmakers. It is an assembly line for someone else's product. Economic and public policies, commentator John Spohr said, illustrated forecasts of job losses triggered by the blast furnace closure could range between 700 and 1,500, depending on re-employment rates. Federal National leader Matt Canavan vowed to introduce legislation to restore a fast-tracked approvals pathway for critical national products, including Whyalla Steelworks. Closing the Whyalla Steelworks blast furnace, which was the last millwork to produce structural steel, means that we can't make steel to make buildings, bridges or railway lines. We would have to import all of it, he said. It's not just practical and a productivity issue, it's now a national security issue. The Institute of Public Affairs said it had calculated, based on previous research, that Whyalla Steelworks at full operation faced federal net zero costs under the safeguard mechanism of up to $97.4 million to 2029 to 2030. The government has rendered Whyalla Steelworks an investment no-go zone because of its policy intent to shut down emissions-intensive industries such as steelworks, the IPA research fellow Saxon Davidson said. From page 4, door open to steel stake.
3: And the time is now 7:53 a.m. or 7 minutes to 8 a.m. We go now to page 6 with the headline, SA offers $1,500 for rural midwives, written by Brad Crouch. SA Health midwives and pre-operative nurses will be offered up to $1,500 a week in incentives, plus accommodation, travel and meals for temporary regional placements under a new strategy to tackle country workforce shortages. The regional incentives program is in response to ongoing recruitment and retention challenges facing regional health services to help ensure communities have access to essential healthcare services close to home, including maternity care. Under the initiative, existing midwives and pre-operative nurses from across the SA Health Metropolitan Network will be encouraged to take regional placements of up to 12 months, with incentive levels varying according to local workforce needs. Local health networks experiencing the greatest workforce pressures will be able to offer eligible staff up to an additional $1,500 per week. The package will also cover accommodation, travel, meals and incidentals, reducing the financial barriers of taking up a regional placement. The new strategy builds on the success of the Rural Deployment Program introduced in October 2022. Since its commencement, more than 160 metropolitan staff have been deployed on short-term regional placements for a combined 494 weeks of rural workforce support. Though targeted Through targeted deployments to Whyalla and Port Augusta hospitals, 14 midwives received an additional $1,000 per week over 2 weeks, helping to maintain workforce capacity while permanent staff were recruited. And that's from page 6. SA offers extra $1,500 for rural housewives.
4: Now from page 8, Albo throwing creative artists under the bus. This article by Ellen Ransley. Labor has been accused of throwing Australian creatives under the bus, with the government under renewed pressure not to give artificial intelligence companies access to their work by default. A proposal being considered by the federal government would require creatives to opt out of having artificial intelligence giants steal their work. The leaked documents revealed two different options and show that the government is at least considering compromising creative intelligence properties, despite promising not to. The trade-off would be incentivising frontier artificial intelligence investments in Australia. Independent Senator David Pocock said the compromise would throw Australians under the bus in the pursuit of data centre funding. This would end up copyright, as we know, in this country. If you put the onus on copyright holders to something to hop out, to label every piece of work on the internet, and essentially ask the companies not to hover it up and use it to train the artificial intelligence models, he said. And I think this is throwing creators under the bus. This is where no one stop express bus to data centres, and I think we should do better. In July, Prime Minister Anthony Albanese promised he would not give up the rights to Australian music and publishing contents to US firms to train their models, arguing that that would amount to theft. Creative calling for the PM to honour his pledge. Creatives are calling for the PM to honour his pledge and give them certainty. Save Our Arts Ambassador, Monash University Arts Academic Dr. Ben Eltham said creative work should not be used to train AI without the creator's control. From page 8, Albo throwing creative artists under the bus.
3: And we go now to page 6, which is an unattributed item, with the headline, Car Kicked in Road Rage. Police are investigating after a violent road rage attack at Salisbury in Elizabeth North, after a man was filmed kicking in a car door and smashing its window. The horrifying incident was captured on dashcam, which showed a man in his high-vis leaving his vehicle to kick the front passenger side of a Mazda waiting in traffic at Park Terrace and shattering the window. After the confrontation, the man walked back to a white Isuzu while hurling verbal abuse at the other car's occupants. The white Isuzu is then seen swerving across lanes to follow the Mazda. It's unclear what sparked the confrontation. In the video shared by Seven News, witnesses can be heard telling each other to lock their doors. Police are investigating.
4: And this unattributed article from page 8, Dodging Dads Targeted. Australian men who father children to foreign women overseas could be compelled to pay child support under reforms being introduced this week. As Labor moves to crack down on commitment-dodging dads, Social Service Minister Tanya Plibersek will on Thursday introduce Child Support and Family Assistance Legislation Amendment Bill, which aims to slash billions of unpaid support while protecting vulnerable parents and children from family violence. There is almost $2 billion of unpaid child support in this country, Ms. Plibersek said. For foreign parents abroad, this would be able to apply directly to Services Australia under the same eligibility and assessment rules as Australian parents. That was from page 8, Dodging Dads Targeted.
3: And shortly we'll be giving you a full weather forecast and continuing with our news. But very shortly, prior to that, we'll be going to the ABC News for their news break. So if you are currently listening, as you would appreciate, readings from the advertiser on Vision Australia Radio, and we'll return very shortly.

0: Matt Coleman in Adelaide with ABC News. A housing trust tenant who waited 4 years to have black mould removed from her home has received an apology. Stephanie Richards reports.
1: The SA Housing Authorities told the ABC it's apologised to the tenant and is moving her to another property while it undertakes required works. The SA Ombudsman found mould contamination at the tenant's home would not have met minimum standards of housing, and the four-year delay to fix the issue was unreasonable. According to the Ombudsman, the tenant told the authority she had a lung condition, but testing wasn't conducted until April this year. The Housing Trust has accepted all four of the Ombudsman's recommendations.
0: An Adelaide woman says the government has repeatedly denied her brother a visa to travel to Australia from India. Anna Roachford lives with a severe case of avascular necrosis, a condition which is killing her bones and destroying her eyesight. She says she's been unable to walk for 10 years with her health rapidly deteriorating. Her dying wish is to see her brother one more time. Husband Paul Roachford says it's now a race against time.
2: Horrible thing to say. I don't want to say it because I don't want her to die. But she's on the slide. The pain will kill her because it can't stop, and it's only getting worse.
0: Home Affairs says it can't comment on individual cases, but that all applicants must genuinely intend to visit Australia temporarily, have or have access to adequate means to support themselves for the duration of their visit, and intend to comply with all visa conditions and stay periods. Cabinet Minister Tanya Plibersek says Labor is focused on methodically bringing down migration numbers. The Home Affairs Minister Tony Burke will outline the party's migration policy during an address at the National Press Club this afternoon. The plan is expected to be tied to reducing net overseas migration by about 75,000 people. Tanya Plibersek says the party will approach that in a sensible way.
3: Our health system, our aged care system, our agricultural sector wouldn't work without overseas migration. We need to make sure that that continues, but in a way that meets Australia's needs, puts Australia's needs first.
0: Adelaide Fringe venue Gluttony says it's considering a ban on smart glasses such as Metas. While acknowledged for their usefulness for blind or low vision users, the technology is being questioned around the country due to concerns about covert filming. The Adelaide City Council is investigating them within its organisation. Gluttony co-director Daniel Michael told 891 ABC Adelaide they're thinking about attendees' privacy and performers who don't allow filming.
4: A burlesque show, for example, they might have rules around filming in the show for good reason, and if someone films you on a phone, it's fairly obvious that they're filming you, whereas this takes it to a step where someone can do it without your knowledge, and I think that's the part that people are finding quite creepy, to be honest.
0: Police say a 29-year-old Salisbury man has been arrested for allegedly lighting a fire in public toilets in Adelaide's northern suburbs. They say officers saw smoke from the Salisbury Interchange public toilet block at 10 o'clock last night before the man came out. Senior Constable Ian Bennett says the man will appear in court in October.
5: Officers searched the amenities and they found fire damage inside. So the 29-year-old Salisbury man was charged with multiple counts of arson, but as well as in relation to a number of bin fires that have been lit within the Salisbury CBD back in early September.
0: The President of the European Commission is backing a proposal for Canada to become an associate member of the EU. Here's Europe correspondent Elias Kluwer.
6: Ursula von der Leyen, the head of the EU's executive branch, the European Commission, says she wants to begin opening the door to Canada becoming an associate member of the bloc. While no detail was provided on how or when it could happen, Ms. von der Leyen told European Parliament the move was a response to what she described as a fracture in the international rules-based system. The announcement comes after trade talks between the US and Canada fell apart last month. Canada's Prime Minister, Mark Carney, is expected to speak at the EU on Thursday after he attends a football match in Liverpool with UK Prime Minister Andy Burnham.
0: South Australia's weather: Renmark sunny 19, Mount Gambier cloudy 16, Port Lincoln cloud clearing 17, Port Pirie sunny 21, Adelaide sunny, a top of 18 degrees, currently 11, tomorrow sunny 22, Saturday sunny 25, Sunday mostly sunny 23, Monday partly cloudy 18, Tuesday mostly sunny 21, Wednesday partly cloudy 23. ABC News.
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11: And a welcome back. Just reinforcing the ABC news weather that today is sunny. We'll give a full followed by their full forecast, which was primarily for sunny for the next 6 or 7 days. For Darwin, the temperature is now 26.5 degrees, with a maximum of 35 degrees, and with morning smoke followed by a sunny day. On Friday, 23 degrees and 34 sunny. Saturday, 23 and 34. Sunday, 23 and 34. And continuing, Monday 23 minimum and 34, and on Tuesday 23 degrees and a 33.

0: you can go on an alternative route. And we go on to some more news from page 6. Car on roof as wild crash closes beachside roads. This article by Agnes Gikuhi and Natalie Vickrell. A woman has been rushed to hospital with serious injuries after her car flipped on its roof at a beachside intersection. Police and emergency services were called to the rollover at the intersection of Westlakes Boulevard and Bartley Terrace at Westlake Shore just after noon on Wednesday. 93-year-old woman from 74 South, who was the driver and only occupant, was taken to hospital with serious injuries. The advertiser understands the driver had a medical episode, lost control of the Holden sedan and took out a tree before the vehicle wound up on its roof. Road closures were in place for several hours after the accident, and the circumstances of the crash are being investigated. From page 6, car on roof as wild crash closes beachside roads.
1: And continuing with page 6, headline reads, Hospital horrors shock, round table as violence soars with knives, death threats, written by Brad Crouch. Hospitals are recording 50 calls for help a day as violence soars with methamphetamine use and degradation of respect, fueling aggression that has left health workers facing death threats and physical and verbal attacks. New figures show 9,213 code blacks, security needed for actual or threatened aggression, were called in the first 6 months of the year across SA health centres, which is on track to overtake the 15,459 called last year. Officials say the situation is so dire that experienced staff are leaving, and it is deterring new staff joining in an era when the soaring ageing population will need an increased health workforce. Health Minister Blair Boyer announced a round table of stakeholders from patient representatives and unions to SAPOL and SA Health to nut out new initiatives to curb the rising trend. He initiated a similar summit as Education Minister, which reversed a 5-year trend of rising violence in high schools. Mr. Boyer and Australian Nursing and Midwifery Federation State Secretary Elizabeth DeBars gave horrifying accounts of life on the front line, including a worker who had her hair ripped out, leaving a permanent bald spot, who has bravely returned to work at the Royal Adelaide Hospital. Ms. DeBars praised the government for implementing measures including more security guards, CCTV, duress alarms, security screens, lighting and safe retreats, but said more action is needed. She said staff were being threatened with death and knives pulled after threats, leaving staff traumatised. We have got very serious occasions of people saying things that they are credible threats. They have threatened our workforce with death, Ms. DeBars said. Mr. Boyer said meth is a factor in rising violence, but so too were social changes. As minister, he has listened to people who have been hit, punched and assaulted, and such behaviour was simply not acceptable. If we don't do something about it on staff, we will get to the point where we won't have enough staff, he said. There has been a breakdown in respect for healthcare workers, for teachers and people in retail work. There has been a degradation of respect for people in these positions. This roundtable will bring together people with frontline experience, policy expertise, and lived experience to help identify practical actions that can make a real difference. There is no single solution to this challenge, which is why it is so important that government health services, emergency services, and the community work together. Opposition health spokesman Jack Beatty labelled the move a talk fest and questioned why Mr. Boyer had been given responsibility for motorsport amid such a crisis. And that's from page 6, Hospital Horrors Shock.
0: Now from page 7, Squishy Toys Puts Child in Hospital. This article by Maria Bervanakis. A mother is urging parents to think twice about buying their kids squishy toys after one of the popular items exploded in her son's face and landed him in hospital. Amanda Bennett said her 10-year-old son Mason was testing a squishy ball at a stall at the Royal Adelaide Show on Friday when it exploded in his face and made him sick. He was taken to hospital after vomiting, coughing and suffering breathing difficulties. He was just testing the squishy on the table. He just squished it in his hand like any other kid would. And when the whole thing exploded, it went straight over his entire face, Miss Bennett told Sunrise. The liquid

0: Inside the toy, splashed her in her son's mouth, ears, eyes, nose, and in his hair. Luckily, a man behind us had a water bottle in his hand, and he was tipping it all over Mason's head while I grabbed some baby wipes, and his twin brother was hitting him on the back to lodge the squishy from his throat, Miss Bennett said. When asked the stall holder what was in the toy, Miss Bennett said she was not able to tell her, and she warned other parents of the dangers. Just be very cautious. The one that he was using had a netting type plastic over the top of it. This was the one that he was testing at the show. So if you did purchase one of these from the show, I'd probably just like discard it. There are a lot of counterfeits out there. So yeah, just be very cautious with the ones that you're giving to your children. Miss Bennett said she was unable to tell if the toy was counterfeit, but it did not come in packaging. According to 7 News, Adelaide organisers said the owner of the stall claimed that she was selling squishies from a reputable brand. The Australian Competition and Consumer Commission said it was concerned about the reports of harm arising from chemicals in squishy toys. From page 7, squishy toys put child in hospital.
1: And continuing on page 7, headline reads, Abo not on cloud 9 anymore. TV star's shock exit as Melbourne gig looms, written by Jackie Epstein. Channel 9 star and new mum Sarah Abo could be lured to a new television network, potentially presenting out of Melbourne, after it was announced she'd be leaving 9 at the end of the year. Abo's contract was not renewed by the broadcaster, with the news coming just 8 weeks after Melbourne presenter, 39, gave birth to her first child, a boy named Sonny. It comes amid interest from Channel 7, who are keen to sign the former Today co-host, as reported by the Sunday Mail in June. 7 has yet to take its offer to Abo, but the door is now wider open for a move as Abo catches up with family and friends in Melbourne this week. Sylvia Jeffries is set to replace her on the beleaguered 9 Breakfast show as Tom Steinfort steps into the role left vacant following Carl Stefanovic's departure. Words cannot express how grateful I am to our viewers for letting me into your homes to be part of your morning routine. Without you, there is no Today Show, Abo said in a statement released by the network yesterday. Together with 60 Minutes, I've spent my time at 9 chasing stories, travelling and reporting from all over the world, interviewing some incredible and inspiring people from all walks of becoming a mum, which had heralded a new chapter, and sharing that with her audience had been truly special. As many of you know, this has been a significant journey for my family and will continue to be my greatest achievement. I'd like to thank the wider Today team, the amazing crew, the incredible producers, and my wonderful fellow hosts. You all know how much you mean to me. It takes a special kind of crazy to wake up at the hours we do, but it's so much easier when the team feels like family. I'll miss you dearly. Hours later, Abo shared a video to Instagram while Sonny was having an afternoon nap. Breaking my mat leave for a hot moment, as she described her colleagues as like a second family to me. I will miss you terribly, but there is more to come, she said. I'm excited about that, and I will look forward to that in due course. She and husband Cyrus Moran became parents in July. 9 has been incredibly slow to name a more permanent replacement for Abo while she was on leave. It's the same with Stefanovic's position after his sacking, following a controversial podcast interview with far-right British commentator Tommy Robinson. Instead, 9 has had a rotating roster of fill-ins, with commentators claiming it was an unsettling time for viewers and ratings reflecting that as the audience turned elsewhere. Earlier this month, Abo made a surprise return to work, then 7 weeks after giving birth. She did not, however, go back to Today, instead popping up on the National Nova early afternoon time spot, filling in on the Chrissy Swan show, while Swan took time off due to an unexpected medical matter. After Abo appeared for a brief segment on Tuesday to show off Sonny 4 weeks after giving birth. At the time, she said she was so obsessed with her darling boy. Working early morning, she said, had helped her prepare for motherhood. Sleep is very welcome, and you don't get much of it when you have a little bubba, but it's all worth it, she said. And that's from page 7 with the headline, Arbo not on Clown 9 anymore.
0: And now from page 8 and then continuing on page 9, Arbo bails on mate as scandal deepens. This article by Madeline Bauer. One of Anthony Albanese's closest supporters has been stripped of a prestigious role after a fresh cache of sexist and offensive social media posts emerged, including attacks on the former Prime Minister Scott Morrison's wife, Jenny. Actor, former play school host and Labour staffer Rhys Muldoon has been dumped as an Australian Day ambassador, having already been sacked from his taxpayer's job in the Labour Senator Richard Dowling's office over a string of sexually charged posts, mainly about conservative women. Other posts revealed included Muldoon brandishing Liberal Senator Jacinta Napier-Price, a quizzing, and made inflammatory comments about the Jewish people. It can now be revealed that Muldoon also targeted Jenny Morrison in a bizarre 2022 post suggesting the former Prime Minister's wife was in a polygamous relationship. Jenny Morrison, being in a polygamous relationship, still shocks, he posted on August 2022. In another post, he made sexually suggestive messages alongside a photograph of National Senator Matt Canavan smoking cigars with News 24 broadcaster Paul Murray, writing, "deep in each other's throat." The mounting scandal has now cost Muldoon his role as the New South Wales Australia Day ambassador. He served in this position for more than a decade, but the National Australian Day Council confirmed on Wednesday that he would not be invited to participate again. Employment Assistant Minister Patrick Gorman said that he asked the council CEO to have Muldoon's removed from any ambassador duties. Muldoon apologised on Wednesday for his comments. "I'm sorry, truly," he said. Muldoon also sent a statement that he understood the hurt his comments had caused and that he got it wrong. "I reflected deeply on those comments and I've made the views I've shared in the past," he said. "I understand the hurt they have caused. Every word said online affects someone. I see that clearly now. I spent my time with my," and now we go to page 9, "family accepting that, and I got it wrong, and I've learnt from it." The fallout comes amid growing scrutiny that Muldoon's close connections to senior Labor figures, including the Prime Minister. Muldoon has moved in Labor circles and is one of just 70 guests invited to Mr. Albanese's wedding last year. Despite that relationship, both Mr. Albanese and Mr. Dowling said they had no knowledge of Muldoon's social media history before the posts were reported on Tuesday. Mr. Dowling said he sacked Muldoon after becoming aware of the abhorrent posts. Mr. Albanese described the comments as completely unacceptable and the dismissal was appropriate. Facing questions in Parliament on Wednesday, the Prime Minister denied giving Muldoon a personal reference or playing any role in securing his taxpayer-funded staff positions. "His appointment has zero to do with me," Mr. Albanese said, but News 24 host Peter Cretland, who was targeted by Muldoon, questions how many years of inflammatory social media activities could have escaped scrutiny where he was hired as a Labor staffer. Muldoon said, "isn't just a garden variety Labor idiot. He's a close friend of the Prime Minister," she said. "They were all out there on his social media feed and I don't for a minute think that this was because he was vetted for his job as a Labor staffer. It is my view that someone saw this comments and thought they could get away with it. Giving him a cosy job to the PM's best mate was worth it." From pages 8 and 9, Albo bails as mate as scandal deepens.
1: And we go now to page 8 with the headline, "Finally Labor has a plan for migration," written by Ellen Lee Ransley. Forced to act on migration amid a surge in support for One Nation, Labor will crack down on a number of family members accompanying international students to Australia as a part of its plan to tighten the immigration system. Home Affairs Minister Tony Burke will today end weeks of speculation and announce the government's plans to chart a pathway to lower migration the same day as new data is due out. His speech to the National Press Club, titled The Work of Managing the Migration Program, Who Arrives, Who Stays, Who Leaves, comes 6 weeks after the initial address was cancelled due to an internal cabinet disputes. It aims to reduce net overseas migration from the current level of 305,000 to the budget target of 245,000 this year and 225,000 on the year after. To do so, international students will effectively be banned from bringing family members to Australia. According to the government's own data, at the end of December, there were 68,505 secondary visa holders in Australia, accompanying 409,385 student visas. There were a further 64,708 secondary visas, accompanying the 161,193 graduate student visas. The government's also set to crack down on visa hopping, which has blown the number of temporary visa holders out to 3 million in the past 3 years. Overstayers will also be targeted. Labor has already this year quietly slowed down working holiday visa processing and paused work and holiday visas for 24 of 29 countries. Mr. Burke has ordered onshore applicants for skilled visas and for family members be prioritised. Mr. Burke's speech comes in the same week One Nation released its immigration policy. And under their plan, 750,000 temporary migrants would be slashed over 3 years, sending levels negative for 3 years before hitting a net cap of 130,000 people. And that comes from the item, page 8, Labor finally has a migration plan. And the time is now 8:24 and 30 seconds to be precise. And we'll go to a very short item here. Veteran journalist exits. Veteran newsreader Hugh Rimington has announced he will retire as he moves into his next stage of life. Rimington has been Network 10 News National Affairs editor for the past 17 years and told staff it was with mixed emotions that he will leave next month. One of my emotions is excitement. I've got my first job as a cadet at age 17. I'm now 65. 48 years in daily news is probably enough. The reporter's life has given me the world, and I leave without nothing but gratitude. Rimington has won multiple Walkley Awards for reporting on foreign conflicts and a Logie for his coverage of Tahiti's independence. Paramount Australia Vice President Martin White said Rimington was one of the finest journalists Australia has produced. And now at 8:25... we shall go take a short break and come back with world news, business and sports.
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0: And the last of our traffic updates from Adelaide, we have that collision down on Port Road at Albert Park to watch out for. And we go back to the stories from this morning's Adelaide Advertiser. Ed's running out of support over Macklemore Row, and this is an unattributed article from Los Angeles. American singer Finneas and three other supporting acts have quit the British superstar Ed Sheeran's tour in solidarity with rapper Macklemore, who was dropped from the show for making pro-Palestinian comments while performing. Sheeran has denied being behind the decision to remove him, said his tour promoter was responsible. But Finneas, Irish acts Aaron Rowe and Bigar and Lucas Graham of Denmark all quit Sheeran's Loop tour of the US. While opening for Sheeran this month at New Jersey's MetLife Stadium, Macklemore shouted Free Palestine and told the Palestinians that they were not forgotten. Macklemore came off tour with the promoter's decision. It was the promoter's decision. It was not mine, Sheeran wrote on Instagram. Sheeran said tour venues communicated that they would pull the shows if he was still supporting. He said he had prolonged discussions with venue managers but was unable to resolve the issue. Finneas said publicly he advocated for Palestinians in the past. He posted on Tuesday that artists must not be silenced when they speak up for the oppressed Irish band. Bia Bigoga said that they dropped out following the silencing of Macklemore by Zion's lobbies, adding if they had been friends with Sheeran for a decade and would stay so, but we are Irish people who understand colonialism. And that was on page 23, Ed's running out of support over Macklemore Row.
1: And we go now to world news on page 23. Trust us, plead AI chiefs. It's right to be afraid, but we'll do the right thing. Altman, from an attributed item, but from Los Angeles. The head of AI giant OpenAI has urged the world to trust we are going to do the right thing amid rising fears about the dangers of the technology. OpenAI founder Sam Altman said the public was right to fear the rapid advances in artificial intelligence. It doesn't take as much imagination as it used to for us to imagine how this could go wrong. I think the world is right to be afraid of this, Mr. Altman told a conference in San Francisco of many of the world's biggest AI figures. But he also urged them to have faith in the industry's leaders. The world should trust that we are going to do the right thing because it is the right thing, and we feel the magnitude of this, he said. Jensen Huang, chief executive of NVIDIA, which makes the chips that powers AIs, said the industry can police itself. We do not need new laws or regulation, he told the conference. We need companies to decide. OpenAI said it was working with Anthropic and Google on an idea for a self-regulatory body modelled on the Financial Industry Regulation Authority that oversees US brokers and investment firms. Mr. Altman supported industry-wide collaboration and acknowledged the public's fear that competition between companies and countries might sideline safety. I think it's great for our industry to say we want to come together and we want to be able to coordinate and make sure we have enough time to do this safely, he said. Mr. Altman earlier this week agreed with Anthropic CEO Dario Amodei, who had said the progress of AI needed to slow down because it was becoming a threat to humanity. One of his researchers quit last week, saying AI could kill all humans by the end of the decade if left unchecked. Mr. Altman said AI accidents were inevitable, but companies must be transparent in reporting them. Learning from them quickly and adapting as they happen, I think, will serve our industry well, and maybe we can avoid the bigger potentially catastrophic incidents, he said. At the same time, politicians at a pro-human assembly in Washington called for a greater controls over AI. US Senator Bernie Sanders, who fears catastrophic consequences of AI, said tech leaders couldn't be trusted to honour pledges to slow down development or set safety standards. When the future of humanity is at stake, we need binding international safety rules, not voluntary standards from the industry, Mr. Sanderson said at the event. And that's from page 23, Trust Us, Plead AI Executives.
0: And now this unattributed article from Washington, from page 23, US sells 40,000 bombs to Israel. The US is set to send 40,000 one-ton bombs to Israel as part of a $2.8 billion arms package among the largest munition factories sold in recent years. The federal government is on track to approve the deal, which features some of the most destructive munitions in the Western arsenals, including 20,000 MK-84 bombs, 20,000 BLU-117 and 20,000 1/2000 penetrator warheads. The New York Times said the administration of US President Donald Trump had approved the sale, citing a US official. In response to concerns over civilian deaths in Gaza, former US President Joe Biden's administration had blocked a shipment of the 2,000-pound bombs to Israel, but the Trump's administration approved them after taking office in early 2025. Most of the deal is to be paid with foreign military financing, in which US taxpayer dollars are given to Israel to turn around and buy the weapons from the US. The deal was reported amid an ongoing munitions shortage in the US military, with stocks rapidly depleting for the war with Iran and with the US spending $22.3 billion on munitions between February 28th and June 30th. The war with Iran cost the US military around $38 billion US as of August the 1st. The nonpartisan Congressional Budget Office said on Tuesday, with billions more potentially added to the price tag each month, the conflict wears on. The CBO added that depending on the intensity of the violence, costs per month would range between $2 to $3 billion US or more if the conflict continued. The overall figures reflect the cost of replacing expanded munitions and equipment lost in battle or increased fuel costs for the military, among the factors the report said. The price of replacing munitions used through August 1st to estimated at $21.7 billion US, with the CBO noting that such replacements have been the largest single component of costs during and incurred by the Defense Department in this conflict. From page 23, US sells 40,000 bombs to Israel.
1: And we go now to business pages 42 and 43 with the headline, Miner Joins Compo Appeal, written by Nick Evans. Fortescue has joined the WA government's appeal against the federal court's landmark $150 million compensation decision in favour of the Yindjibarndi people, despite having already handed over the cash awarded by the court. The Andrew Forrest-led company filed its notice of appeal on Tuesday, joining the Western Australian government in fighting the amount of compensation awarded for Fortescue's mining activities on Yindjibarndi land. The Yindjibarndi launched their own appeal against the compensation award in August, arguing the $150 million awarded for damage to the native titles holders' cultural heritage was a paltry award for Fortescue's decision to build and operate mines without first having signed a land use agreement. The Western Australian government has appealed the size of the award, maintaining its position that compensation for cultural losses should have been far smaller, in the range of $5 million to $10 million. Fortescue confirmed the company had lodged an appeal, saying it needed to protect its position, given the other parties to the bitter legal fight had done so. Fortescue had always wanted to resolve this long-running dispute. We paid the full compensation award within 24 hours because we wanted the money to reach the Yindjibarndi community as quickly as possible, a spokesman said. Fortescue wants this matter resolved and remains committed to a constructive relationship with the Yindjibarndi people, as we have with our other traditional custodian partners across the Pilbara. Lawyers for the Yindjibarndi initially argued compensation should be up to $1.8 billion, given Fortescue's profits from the Solomon Hub. And that's from pages 42 and 43.
0: And this unattributed article from page 42, worker protection law slammed by retailers. The nation's retailers have condemned the Victorian government's watered-down workplace protection orders for staff facing abuse and violence, arguing that the promised crime crackdown in Australia's retail crime capital has instead produced a weak response that risks deepening the state's growing crisis. The Australian Retail Council, known as the ARC, ARC, the peak body representing $440 billion sector, said Victoria's workplace protection order laws will fall short after passing Parliament without an urgent interim orders for workers facing violence, threats, abuse and intimidation from repeat offenders. The workplace protection orders allow retailers to ban known and repeat offenders from their stores. Absent from the new laws is the use of an interim order to stop them entering a store while the retailer awaits the court ruling. ARC Chief Executive Chris Rodwell said in its current form, Victoria's framework was the weakest workplace protection order model in the country, despite the states experiencing the worst retail crime in the country. And that was on page 42, Workers' Protection Law Slammed by Retailers.
1: And continuing with business news, page 42, with the headline, Retirees' Cost of Living Hit, Burden on Super Balance Rising, written by Cameron McAuliffe. Retirees are among the hardest hit by the rising cost of living, with an expert warning workers will need an eye-watering amount of money just for a comfortable retirement. The Association of Super Funds Australia, ASFA, has increased its calculations for how much workers will need when they retire. According to the latest figures, a couple would need $730,000 in superannuation by age 67 in order to achieve a comfortable retirement, while a single person would need at least $630,000. This would give the couple $698,000 a year in spending money, while a single person would have $56,166. In both instances, the ASFA assumes the retirees own their own home. The figures show a couple would need an extra $40,000 in their super balance at retirement, while a single person needs an extra $35,000. ASFA Chief Executive Mary Delante said cost of living pressures were hitting retirees harder than the broader population. Retirees are among the groups hit hardest by the cost of living crisis because their budgets are weighted towards the things going up in price the most, she said. According to the ASFA figures, superannuation is helping older Australians achieve a higher standard of living compared to what they otherwise would. The maximum age pension is $905 a week for a couple and $600 for a single, figures that will rise slightly on September the 20th. The age pension is adjusted twice a year in line with what pensioners actually spend, so someone living on the pension alone is broadly protected from price rises. The full age pension covers about 60% of a comfortable retirement for a couple and 56% for a single. Ms. Delahunty said most of a basic retirement could be covered by a pension, but super helped workers feel more financially secure. At the comfortable level, a couple can afford top-level private health insurance, eat out most weeks, take a domestic holiday each year, and an overseas trip every few years, she said. They can run a good car that is regularly serviced. At the modest level, health cover is basic, probably a hospital plan only. Holidays are domestic only, and you eat out very occasionally. On the age pension alone, most of these things drop out of your budget entirely. ASFA says superannuation is doing its job of reducing the overall burden on taxpayers. It points out that age pension spending has fallen from about 2.6% of GDP to 2.3%, even as the population has aged, and Treasury projects it will fall further, 2% by 2066 because of super. With super at 12% of wages, the average worker earning $110,000 is finally on track to retire at the comfortable standard, Ms. Delahunty said. Any erosion of 12% super would undo the gains our country has made. And that's from page 42, Retirees' Cost of Living Hit.
0: And now we turn to sport from the back page on page 62 and then on to page 59. Crows delist midfielder after 79 games. And the main headline is called Cold Shoulder. This article by Ryan Curley. Adelaide has delisted midfielder Lachlan Schroll after an 8-year stint at West Lakes. Scholl fell out of favour earlier in 2025 and hasn't played any senior football since round 5 last year. After failing to earn an extension at the club, the 79-year-old midfielder said he was not sure what the future held. "I love it at the Crows. I've got nothing but positive stuff to say," he said. "I've loved my time here and loved people involved. All good." Turning to page 59. "I'm not sure what the future holds. We'll figure that out in the next coming weeks and go from there." Luke Pedler's future is still undecided after a 6-season in Adelaide. The 24-year-old is out of contract and is being courted by cross-town rivals Port Adelaide as a potential trade target. Essendon has also shown interest in Pedler, while Adelaide could yet raise its bid in an effort to price the rivals out of the reliable forward for the Zach Bailey that has rebuffed a monster offer to join on an 8-year deal. Despite the uncertainty of his future, Pedler said he wanted to remain in Adelaide. "I love Adelaide, love my friends here, and have made a lot of good relationships here, and have been here for 6 years," he said. Questions also surround the future for out-of-contract defender Mitch Hinge. Coach Matthew Nix was not able to confirm Hinge would return to Adelaide after an injury-ridden campaign where the 28-year-old only had played one game. Fellow defender Nick Murray is being pursued by North Melbourne, armed with the fifth-round picks to trade and the prospect of long-term contracts for Murray. The key defender has not ruled out the possibility of a trade. Murray said he needed to have some honest conversations with the club about where they see me on Tuesday ahead of his exit interview. Fellow key defender Jordan Butts is out of contract and is expected to join Western Bulldogs on a 4-year deal. The 26-year-old refused to comment when asked about his future on Tuesday. From pages 59, Crows delist midfielder after 79 games.
1: And the time is approaching 8:45, and on the eve of the SANFL Grand Final between Nord and Sturt, we now go to an item on that, which is on Sport page 54 with the headline, "Bolt from the Blue, Ghosts of 78 Loom as Sturt Faithful Chase Redemption," written by Andrew Capel. It didn't take long for Tom Lewis to be given a powerful reminder of just how important Sunday's SANFL Grand Final is to Sturt fans, just 13 hours after the Double Blues had qualified for their second consecutive grand final. Lewis was getting into his car at 7 a.m. on Monday to drive to work when a neighbour walked past his house and stressed the significance of righting some wrongs at Adelaide Oval this week. "He was walking his dog, saw me, stopped and said, 'Congratulations on making the grand final. Now it's time to right some wrongs,'" a shocked Lewis said. He said he was at that grand final. That's the last time Sturt and Nord met in the premiership decider in 78, and had never lived it down, telling me it's time to get some redemption, do us proud. The supporters' passionate comments hit Lewis, Sturt's inspirational captain, between the eyes and reiterated to him just what this year's mouth-watering grand final matchup means to so many people. Sturt and Nord, two of the SANFL's proudest clubs with rich histories, have not met in a grand final since a controversial ending to their 1978 decider at Football Park, where field umpire Des Foster paid a late questionable mark close to goal to star Redlegs wingman Phil Gallagher. Trailing by 4 points at that time, Gallagher coolly slotted his set shot and Nord gamely held on for the final 3.5 minutes to seal one of the greatest grand final comebacks of all time. The Redlegs had trailed hot favourite Sturt, which had lost only one game all year, by 29 points at the last change before sensationally winning by 1 point. Blues fans have never forgiven Foster for awarding the mark and have waited nearly 5 decades for some grand final redemption. Lewis, 26, understands the fierce rivalry between the clubs and would love his underdog team to be responsible for exacting some revenge for 1978. The Double Blues are also chasing another slice of history, having never beaten the Redlegs in a grand final, losing their two flag deciding matchups in 78 and 1941. Both clubs have such rich history, so this game brings a lot of excitement, Lewis said. There's a lot of pressure to perform, and it's going to be an amazing game. I know our boys are are amped up for it, so hopefully we can get the job done. Lewis's counterpart, Nord skipper Jacob Kennelly, noted how he wears the number 11 Guernsey, the same number Gallagher wrote, and described playing the Blues in a grand final for the first time in 48 years as a big deal. You can certainly feel the anticipation, particularly living in the eastern suburbs and knowing the rivalry, the history between the two clubs, Kennelly said. The 78 grand final was obviously a huge thing. I've heard a lot about that time, even though it was 48 years ago. The famous Gallagher mark, my former number one. Those boys, the 78 team, have been through the club celebrating all their premiership reunions over the past few years. So I know this game is a big deal and we're really looking forward to it. Nord will start a warm favourite, having won the minor premiership and beaten Sturt by 19 points in the second semi-final. And that's from page 54, Bolt from the Blue.
0: Now from page 58, Swan Zach deal must stack up. This article by Matthew Forrest. Greg Swan remains adamant a side deal in the Zach Butters trade negotiations must stack up on its own, but has refused to shoot down floated deals involving Todd Marshall for the first two picks. Instead, the AFL footy boss said the league would look at the deal once it was lodged rather than speculating on its own pieces, wanting to see the full picture before laying judgment. Swan said Marshall, if it was involved, could be deemed to be worth the price tag due to Tasmania's inclusion into the league. We'll look at it, he said on Fox Footy AFL 360 last night. When Tassie comes in, the first round pick next year, depending on where they finish, but that pushes them down to about 30. You've got to have a look at it to see if it stacks up. If, for example, the deal happened and it was Ivan Solder who got put on the table, who retired in March and was probably travelling around Europe, and he got traded for the first two round picks, I don't think anybody would say you could approve that. There might be some other picks involved, there might be some other players involved, so we're just speculating a little bit. One option floated is a salary dump style deal where the Power would pay for Marshall's contract in return for the top line draft selections. I've got a pretty close and at least one semblance of being close, Swan said. He, Marshall, is on a lot of money, and so if they, the Port, put the money in, you can't pay the money if you've already done a deal to get a free agent. And that was from page 58. Swan Zach deal must stack up.
1: And returning now to general news on page 9, we go with the headline, Fury as Justice Jobs Sit Empty. AG under fire for uncertainty, written by Andrew Hoff. Some of the state's most critical law and order jobs have been empty for months, sparking uncertainty concerns and criticism of South Australia's most senior legal officer. The state government is recruiting for a Director of Prosecutions, Equal Opportunity Commissioner and Anti-Corruption Inspector. Kaya Maher, the Attorney General and Deputy Premier, is yet to appoint new bosses to the fixed-term roles, with deputies acting in charge for several months. As a political row erupted last night, Mr. Maher, an Upper House MP, who is also Minister for Arts, Aboriginal Affairs and Industrial Relations, defended work to fill significant jobs. Senior sources said ongoing uncertainty since April had raised eyebrows across the highest levels of government, the legal profession and the judiciary. There is frustration within Labor's cabinet, while some judges are concerned at the instability, they said. One official said, "It's an embarrassment. These are all standard but important appointments. He's clearly taken his eye off the ball. His focus is on other things, but he's the first law officer and has a job to do." Another said, "It's like the 9:30 daily from Brisbane. They knew it was coming. At best, he's a part-time attorney. He's not shy about telling people how much he's enjoying the arts portfolio. He's turning up to all the fun stuff." Former DPP Martin Hinton KC ended his 5-year term on July the 31st after giving almost 4 months' notice he would quit as the state's top prosecutor. His predecessor, now Supreme Court Justice Adam Kimber, finished in April 2019 after Cabinet didn't reappoint him in December 2018, before then a Liberal Attorney General, Vicky Chapman, announced Mr. Hinton's appointment in late July. Mr. Hinton, now in Britain, started as DPP in November 2019 after finishing up in a Supreme Court as a Supreme Court judge. Official records show Jodine Carney, an ex-NT opposition leader and senior SA Liberal advisor, was not reappointed as Equal Opportunity Commissioner for another 5 years. Ms. Carney, Chief of Staff to Ms. Chapman before her boss appointed her in 2021, acted in her job from April 10th before resigning on June the 3rd, a Government Gazette notice states. On June the 7th, Barrister Sam Abbott KC quit 18 months into his three-year term as Inspector of the Independent Commission Against Corruption Office for Public Integrity and State Ombudsman. Opposition spokesman Josh Teague urged Mr. Maher to act without further delay, to fill senior roles that didn't appear a Labor major priority. These are fixed-term roles, so he's had ample opportunity to consider successes, he said. Mr. Maher last night attacked Mr. Teague's hypocrisy as the Liberals didn't even have an Attorney General by the end of their last term. His spokeswoman said they would recruit a DPP faster than the Liberals. These are significant appointments, and that's why it's important to get people with the right skill sets, he said. And that's from page 9, Fury as Justice Jobs Sit Empty.
0: And this unattributed article from page 5, Wiggles AFL Parade. The Wiggles are set to squeeze into their big red car into this month's AFL Grand Final Parade. Grand Final teams are being celebrated by fans ahead of the Premiership decider will share their match to the MCG with Australia's best-known children's entertainers and their Hot Potato crew. In a twist to the traditional Grand Final parade staged the day before the game, all 8 blue, yellow, red and purple members of the Wiggles, as well as Dorothy the dinosaur and the Wags the dog, will be part of the procession. It means players and clothes being carried on the backs of utes of a slightly different route from the Melbourne Park to the G will have to share their ride with the Wiggles characters such as Captain Feathers World and Tree of Wisdom. From page 5, Wiggles AFL Parade.
1: And we go now to page 12 with the headline, Pay Win for Cops, Biggest Jump Since the 90s, written by Dasha Havrilenko. The police union has locked in a long-term enterprise deal delivering guaranteed pay rises of at least 16% over the next 4 years, with union leadership now pushing members to vote yes or risk walking away with less. Under the proposed agreement, officers will receive 4 consecutive annual base pay boosts of 4% from January 1, 2027 through to 2030. Crucially, the 2028 and 2030 pay bumps could climb higher if SA Police falls below the national midpoint across all states and territories, automatically triggering top-ups. Police Association of SA President Wade Burns touted the overall package as the largest cumulative base salary increase package secured through SA Police enterprise bargaining since 1995. Mr. Burns said when he combined with earlier administrative arrangements, officers' base salaries would rise by a minimum of between 28.11% and 31.48% by 2030, depending on rank. As significant as those salary increases are, I've always maintained that restoring policing as a job of choice requires far more than increasing base salaries, he said. Conditions, career progression, recognition of specialist skills, the demands placed on frontline and regional police, and work-life balance are all critical. To combat regional shortages, officers in hard-to-fill rural postings will receive ongoing allowances worth between $7,000 and $28,500 a year. Career progression will also be fast-tracked, and other key wins, including enhanced overtime rates, an expanded family package, a formal right to disconnect, and improved minimum rest periods. Treasurer Tom Kutsantonis said, "This agreement ensures our police feel valued." And that's from page 12, Pay Win for Cops.
0: From page 5, this article by Jordan MacArthur, Cousins Dumped from Pub Event. second Ben Cousins speaking engagement has been cancelled within weeks after fierce backlash prompted Ballarat's George Hotel to pull the plug on a planned event involving the troubled former footballer. The former West Coast captain was booked to speak at the pub on Wednesday night, with the venue announcing that in the morning it had withdrawn from the arrangement. Pub said it had listened to the concerns of domestic violence victims. The George Hotel heard the anger, disappointment and hurt expressed following that decision to host Ben Cousins as a guest speaker, it said in a statement. We recognise that decision, about which is given public platform, carrying particular assistance to the women, victim survivors and those affected by domestic violence. Cousins was booked to speak at the Old Collegians Association on September 25th before being pulled from that event. Cousins received a 12-month prison sentence in 2017 for stalking his domestic partner and breaching a family violence intervention order in 2020. He was jailed again for 7 months, or again for stalking his former partner. If this or any other articles from today's program causes you or anyone you know of distress, call 1-800-RESPECT on 1-800-737-732 or Lifeline 131114. And that was from page 5, Cousins Dumped from Pub Event.
1: And that was our last news story from today's Advertiser. The current temperature in Adelaide is 11.1 degrees with an expected top of 18 degrees and is declared as being sunny. The current temperature in Darwin is 24.1 degrees, with an expected high today of 35 degrees, with morning smoke and followed by a full sunny day. Thank you for tuning in to our Daily News Breakfast program. We've enjoyed bringing it to you. I'm Brian Wellington, and reading with me today was John Anderson, and I've been your panel operator for the program. The time is approaching 9 o'clock. 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
5: Hello and welcome, and hello Andrew.
4: Hello Simon, how are you this week?
5: I'm fabulous. Good to be here. Always good to be in the studio with you, Andrew, and it's great to be presenting these programs to our lovely audience. And Andrew, what have we got on this week?
4: We have a repeat, actually, of an interview that you did with Linda Di Rosario, and it was recorded back in January of last year and broadcast around about February. And this is actually in a recognition of the International Day of Sign Language, which is happening around about now in September. It is incorporated in a whole week, the National Week of Deaf People, from the 21st to the 27th of September. And the week is being celebrated around the world. And the theme for this year's National Week of Deaf People is declaring deaf people's human rights. And the expansion of that is that together we're actually showing that sign language rights are a fundamental human right of deaf people.
5: We're talking to Linda Di Rosario, who is a Auslam interpreter. Now, Auslam is the Australian sign language that is used for the deaf, hard of hearing and profoundly deaf. And some number of interesting themes come up within this conversation, and a concept called deaf culture. And you'll often see it in written print where deaf is spelt with a capital D, and that means something. And we explore that within our conversation with Linda. In the last few national census here in Australia, it's been recognised that Auslam is its own language, and there's a box to tick if you declare that Auslam is the language used within your home. Now, obviously, someone like Linda, who has a parent who is deaf, Auslam was her first language and English was her second language. It's also interesting to note that there are, within the realms of hearing impaired, there's these different little terminologies like deaf, hard of hearing, hearing impaired. They all mean something different, but do have a major implications within that broader context of being deaf and deaf culture and so on. It's a really fascinating conversation we had with Linda, and I really want to take this time to thank my co-host at the time, Abby Green, for her great contribution and input into this interview. It was really fabulous, and she gave some great insights into her own understanding of the subjects. And one of the subjects is representation of people who are deaf in the media. Check that out, and hope you enjoy this interview coming up. Hello, Linda. Thanks for joining us.
6: Hello. Thanks for inviting me.
5: Now, we'll get straight into just the bare basics first. I think most people would know, but can you tell us what Auslan is, please?
6: Auslan. Okay. So it's an acronym. It stands for Australian Sign Language, and it's used in the deaf community for language.
5: So there is different sign languages, to use that terminology, for different countries around the world, yes?
6: Correct, yes.
5: And so how do a deaf person from Australia communicate with a deaf person in Britain or France?
6: Good question. So if a deaf person from Australia went to England, Britain, it's very, very similar because we had our language derived from them. So they have a couple of variances, but if they were to go to France, completely different. But the beauty about sign language is it's visual. So a lot of it is gestural, so body language. So a deaf person would be able to communicate with a person from another country that uses a different sign language better than a hearing person would be able to speak to another person from a different language because it's all visual. 70% of it is visual. 30% of the language is the lexicalized signs.
5: Interesting side note. How does that go in some of those European countries where they're very gestural anyway?
6: Right.
5: Is it more so? Okay.
6: We have some Australian deaf here who have European backgrounds. So they are very like flamboyant with their signs. And that's just part of their personality. Just like if you were to speak to somebody from Europe, their personalities come out. They use their hands. I'm using my hands right now. But you can see the background coming out in their personality. Same as our deaf here. They would sign very, very flamboyantly. Or faster or with more passion or everybody's different. Everybody has their own signature.
5: Linda, how did you get into becoming an Auslam interpreter?
6: I had a life before my children. I had a very good job, 9 to 5. And when I had children, I didn't want a 9 to 5. I wanted to be an at-home mum. And I had 3 beautiful babies. But after the third, it was like I really need to use my brain a bit more. So I didn't know which career I wanted to go into. My sister was already an Auslan interpreter and she was living in New Zealand. And she said, why don't you just do that? You have the language, just then you can pick and choose your jobs. So I did. I studied for the year and then went straight into interpreting in 96 and have been doing it ever since.
5: Okay. Now, you just hinted there you had the language. Tell us how you were introduced to the Auslan in the first place.
6: So my mother was profoundly deaf at birth. So my first language is Auslan and my mother had 7 children and we all use sign language fluently. We learnt English sort of through our aunties and more so when we went to school. But our first language, our mother tongue, is Auslan.
7: So between all your siblings and that, you mainly use sign language then?
6: At every dinner table, like there were 7 of us and mum was a single mum.
7: Oh, wow.
6: And she always wanted to know how we did at school. So we would sit around the table and we would take it in turns to talk about our day in sign language, which was great because when you weren't signing, you were able to eat.
7: Right,
6: so we took it in turns around the table. So that's just how we lived our life. So it was very normal for us to sign. If mum wasn't in the room, I think that we probably did pick up our hands just to gesture a little bit, but we sort of used our

0: we do both sign and speak at the same time, which is not great because we sort of ruin both languages at the same time because they're both very, very different. But it can be done and it can be understood, but it's not fluent in both languages.
1: Can you give us an example of how Auslan is a different language to English?
0: Sure.
1: Spoken English, that is?
0: Yeah. So English, as we know, is linear. It's one word at a time. You can only say one word at a time. And it's structured differently. So you have, and I never got this right in school because it was my second language, you have like a subject, a topic, time, that sort of stuff. There's a structure in English. In Auslan, it's time, topic, comment. So we will say the time first, if there is time in that sentence, and then the topic and the comment. But sometimes the topic and comment can get interchanged as well. So if I said to you, I'm going to the beach tomorrow, in sign language, I would say, tomorrow, go beach. I wouldn't say, I am going to the beach tomorrow. It'll just be tomorrow. Because now you know when I'm talking, it's about tomorrow. Where am I going? Beach. And I'm going. So the structure is very, very different. Just like in other spoken languages, the structure of how you say things is different to English. Auslan's the same. But you have to remember that in Auslan, it's a visual language, so you have to give the visual,
1: yes,
0: not just the structure.
2: And it's obviously not about grammar. It's
0: Our own grammar and our own syntax and own everything.
2: Wow.
0: It's a very, very well-structured language, just different to English. That's why you can't do them at the same time.
1: So given your family background, you were born into that language.
0: Mm-hmm.
1: How does someone who is not born into that kind of family background become an Auslan interpreter, and what are some of the skills and techniques that someone needs to go
0: sure.
1: to become a professional?
0: I think with any language, I'm not sure because I'm not. We call them, I shouldn't say this on right, nerds, not even related to deaf.
2: What a term.
0: I know, it's terrible, isn't it? It's terrible. But they would learn Auslan like anybody would learn a second language. They would find it hard sometimes to get the nuance of a first language, because even in English we have words that we say that we understand because we understand the root of the language, same as in sign language. So if you're learning it as a second language, we're talking Auslan now, you have to immerse yourself so much into the community. But if I was to say to learn Italian, I could go to Italy and really immerse myself in language and culture and food, and I would learn a lot of the nuances of the language. But with Auslan, because there's no Auslan, there's no deaf land that we can go to immerse ourselves, our only option is things like the deaf club or social events that we could go to. Even then, it's sort of sporadic, so you can't really immerse yourself as much.
2: Well reciprocated, like well accepted, as in if you're someone that isn't deaf that's learning Auslan and then going to a deaf club and stuff like that, mm-hmm. is that well?
0: It is. I mean, there's a lot of events that happen that we do encourage students to come to so that they can immerse themselves into that language and learn. And every deaf person has their signature of signing as well. So the more that the students come to these activities outside of their study, the more they immerse themselves in the deaf community, get to know the registers of deaf people because there's different registers.
1: Mm.
0: Like some people don't understand that. Like when you speak to a child, you would use a different register. You'd go, hi, how are you going today? And you sort of had that sing-song voice so the child can relate and learn to trust and chat with you. It's the same in sign language. If I'm talking to a child, I'll bring my signs down. I'll bring them more articulate. I would there'll be more baby signs. So then if I'm talking to my mum or dad, it's more finger spelling because that's how they were raised when they went to school. There was a lot of finger spelling, less sign. So I would change my registers to more finger spelling for my mum and dad. But if I was signing to somebody in a business setting, I would use more nuanced signs. So it's all very different, same as in English. There's language that you would use with technology, and there's language that we use in the medical field, and there's language that use
1: so
0: in kindergarten.
1: Different situations, different settings.
0: Absolutely.
1: Different jargon and so on.
0: Yes.
1: Now, you mentioned the word community there a few times, mm-hmm. and that's one of our running themes within this show. I like to enhance and promote community involvement, and I like to also demonstrate different forms of community. There are several kinds of

0: deaf communities, isn't there? Some who are born deaf, some are acquired deafness, there's hard of hearing, and there's all these different things. So how would you define the deaf community? And it's all, can you tell us about the capital D in deaf?
1: Sure. So yes, there are different pockets in the deaf community. So the capital D that you referred to is if somebody is born deaf, learns sign language as their language, and then absorbs themselves into the deaf community, they are proud deaf people and they wear that capital D quite proudly. The other deaf is a lowercase deaf. So if people go hard of hearing or they have a hearing impairment but don't use the language and don't immerse in the community, that's that category, lowercase deaf. They are more in the hearing world than the deaf world, but they're just deaf.
0: Okay. And so someone who might acquire deafness later in life, how do they learn Auslan?
1: At the Deaf Club, when I was growing up, we had a very, very strong deaf community. That deaf community has sort of dwindled over the years because we did have a deaf school where my mum and dad went to.
0: Is that in Coslow?
1: Yeah, Mossman Park on the hill. We call it the House on the Hill. It's just been taken over by the government, I think. So they had that sense of community. And when that got fractured and they put the deaf students into mainstream schools, sometimes a child only had an interpreter and nobody else deaf in the school. So they couldn't identify with anybody else in the school. So then the deaf community kind of become very fractured because they had nobody where they could say, oh, you're like me. I remember going to the deaf community every Friday night with my mum, and that was her way of connecting. So 7 days of the week she'd be with hearing people, including us seven children. Even though we could sign, we were kids. She didn't have adult conversation. So every Friday night we went to the deaf community, and that's where she mixed and got to know about the gossip, about what's going on in the world and all that sort of stuff. And that's where the long goodbye came, which is very, very cultural, which means that they know they're not going to see each other again for 7 days. So then they'll go, yeah, bye, bye, bye. The club would close at 12 and they had street lamps outside of the hotel. And they would sit under street lamps and keep talking, saying, yeah, don't forget, I'll come and see you. Because they couldn't pick up the telephone back then either. And say, look, I'll come and see you later on. They had to actually go to their house, knock on their door. And if they were home, great. If they weren't, what a waste of a trip. So they would catch up at these deaf clubs. And us seven, we were fine. We would run around the tennis courts and have fun. Most of it was summer anyway. So they use that as a long goodbye now. Sometimes it'll be another 2 hours before we actually left. Because that catch up, that conversation, the people that are like me. But now that's really dwindled because community is not as strong as it was when I was growing up. We're trying to bring it back, but it's hard.
0: That's why I brought up the subject, because within certain circles, it's the pros and cons of an integrated society.
2: Mm-hmm. On Vision Australia Radio, you're listening to In Plain Sight. This week, to mark National Week of Deaf People, we're revisiting a program from February last year where Simon and Abby spoke with Linda Di Rosario, an Auslan interpreter and CEO of Perth-based Vital Interpreting Personnel. And now it's back to Simon, Abby and Linda.
0: Now, moving into Auslan interpreting, especially during the COVID times where there was news 24/7 on the TV with politicians and health experts and just about everyone had an Auslan interpreter. And we've also seen them in arts events and so forth. So they've become quite the personality themselves. What sort of areas do Auslan interpreting get done?
1: Wherever there is people talking.
0: Yeah, sure.
1: An Auslan interpreter should be there because it's access. Since COVID, you're absolutely right, it has got a face now. Like sometimes when you go to an activity and there's no Auslan interpreter, it's like, oh, where's the Auslan interpreter? There should be one here. So yeah, Mark McGowan did a great job with Fiona Perry there at all of his press conferences. But for the deaf, it's also not good enough. Because if they're only going to have an Auslan interpreter for, you know, COVID, floods, cyclones, everything that's disastrous, that's all we're going to have an Auslan interpreters for. What about the good things in life? What about, you know, the good news and everything else that goes by the way? So with people who can hear, like we hear everything.
0: Well, in Perth at the moment, we've got the Fringe Festival and shortly coming up, not long after that, will be the Perth Festival, big major arts festivals. Will that be in a lot of those performances and events be interpreted by professional Auslan interpreters?
1: Not a lot, but yes, some. Because I think the artist actually has to pay for the Auslan interpreter. Yes. And it does get expensive because they don't make a lot of money themselves out of the festivals.
0: The artist has to pay or the...
1: Yeah, the artist.
0: Or the venue.
1: Yeah. I have three nieces. They all do the Fringe Festival every year. One's into comedy, one's into jazz, and one's into burlesque. So when they do theirs, they often have an Auslan interpreter because they understand how important access is. And it's community, deaf community coming out at night, going to the festival. I mean, why can't they come out as well? Mm. So, yes, the artist does have to pay for it. If they're lucky, the venue might, but I haven't heard.
0: That's really interesting. And how does a deaf person today hire or engage an Auslan interpreter?
1: With the NDIS, they now have their funding, so they can have an Auslan interpreter at any event they want. I've done births now with people using their NDIS, so the mum has an interpreter in the room.
3: Wow. Was that not common?
1: No. The hospitals would not provide because it was too long. They didn't know when the baby was going to come, therefore when does the interpreter get there? So
3: wouldn't the mother be so disorientated? She doesn't know what's going on. The communication isn't there.
1: But this isn't everything in life, absolutely. And that's a big one because that's a huge thing to go through.
3: Yeah.
1: And the not knowing. And funerals. Government do not, well, they still don't provide interpreters for funerals, so family. So they use their NDIS for that. So the NDIS is great in that respect that now they can decide whether they have an interpreter at an event or not.
0: But what about on a similar tact, if I'm holding an event, I think that someone who's deaf might be coming. How do I hire or engage someone to do Auslan interpreting and how does that process work? And I've noticed that there's usually, depending on how long it is, it's there's often two people and there's a system where the Auslan person has to wear black so their hands are visible and that type of thing.
1: Very good. I'm impressed.
0: Can you tell us a little bit about that? How does that work?
1: So let's just go with the conference. Say there's and we've done a couple here in Perth. So first of all, you'd contact the agency. So my agency is Vital Interpreting Personnel. You would stipulate what it is that you wanted, how many hours, how many days. If it's a conference, it's usually 2 to 3 interpreters. And then before the conference, the interpreters would get all the prep because so they know what the topics are about, what the speeches are about, if there's any sort of language that they have to work around with their signs and just make sure that the interpreters are au fait with what their job is going to be. And that has to be booked hopefully 2 months before because the Auslan interpreter's diaries get filled up quite quickly because there is a demand.
0: So is there enough interpreters to meet that demand?
1: Okay. That's a straight no.
0: Yes, sure.
1: We need more. We definitely need more. Through my agency, we must turn around about 4 to 10 jobs a week that we can't fill. And that's just interpreting because we also have communication guides as well. Mm. So they're like support workers, but they can sign.
0: We'll have to wind up this very interesting conversation very soon. It's been fascinating and it's given us a great insight into the different world and the different community and the different style of languages that are within our broader community and society. Mm-hmm. Now, what would you like people to know about, firstly, deaf community and secondly, about an Auslan interpreter? Because if we run into someone who's deaf and happens to be with an Auslan interpreter, it's difficult for us non-sign language people to communicate and we have to go through the interpreter. How does that interaction work?
1: Sure. Okay, so to start with, if somebody were to say that they were deaf, please don't respond with, oh, I'm sorry. Mm. Not a good start. They're quite proud to be deaf. They love their language. They love their community. Using an Auslan interpreter, don't look at the Auslan interpreter. The Auslan interpreter is only there as a conduit. They're just giving the message in English and Auslan. Please look at the deaf person. Now, fair, the deaf person will probably not look at you because they have to look at the Auslan interpreter and it does feel weird.
0: Yes.
1: But after a couple of seconds, you'll get used to it. It's okay. Language still happens.
0: This sounds like it might be a rude, ignorant question, but to someone who's born deaf, can they read and write English?
1: Okay. No. They have to learn it, but they have to learn it without hearing it.
0: Mm.
3: That's hard.
1: Yeah, because a lot of what we hear then we can sort of reproduce. And then we know that we've got it wrong and we can keep practicing because we can hear ourselves saying it.
3: Spelling, and when you're young and in primary school, you learn to sound out the words so that you can spell and so that you can read.
1: Exactly.
3: So that would be...
1: The spoken language and written English is very different.
0: Yes.
1: Deaf people don't really understand that because why would they? They don't hear the difference.
3: I did want to interject with a question that I've been wanting to ask about the term CODA. I know that it stands for Child of a Deaf Adult.
1: Correct. So all of us seven, all of my siblings, we're all CODAs because mum, obviously, deaf. So, and it just means that we live in both worlds. We live in the hearing world and the deaf world. And it's really hard sometimes to switch between. And sometimes we'll bring our deaf culture into the hearing world and it's not looked at properly. And sometimes our hearing culture into the deaf world and it's not looked at properly as well.
3: Yeah.
1: So we sort of live in the middle, but firmly in both, if that makes any sense.
3: Yeah.
1: So for me, if I meet a deaf person for the first time, I will sign to them, I will do all that, but I have to introduce myself to say I am a CODA, mother, father, deaf. So they know I'm not deaf because how else would they know without me telling them?
0: Okay.
1: So I have to introduce myself that way. Otherwise, I feel that I'm tricking them into them believing that I am deaf, but I'm not. So I have to start with that, mother, father, deaf, and then we move on.
3: And a slight question that you might not be able to answer, but a couple of weeks ago I saw a movie called CODA. I just wondered if you've heard about that movie.
1: Yes.
3: And what you thought about it, because I thought it was really good actually.
1: It's actually the best depiction of a deaf family that I have seen in the movies.
3: Oh, really?
1: Yeah, the best. And also because Marlene Matlin's in it. She would have had something to say. But no, that was one of the best representations of a deaf family with a hearing child that I have seen. I've seen others where the deaf mother might have said something or somebody's turned around when they shouldn't have, switched at birth.
3: Has
1: its problems.
3: Yes, I do. I've seen that.
1: Yes.
3: Because I just thought that movie, for anyone that hasn't seen it, I won't spoil it, but there is a particular scene where the parents have gone to see a concert and the director has cut all sound from the point of view of the parents, and it's really interesting to see how they can enjoy a concert but they can't hear their daughter singing. So they're just watching everyone and the teacher is like introducing the class and they're looking around like, I don't know what they're saying, and then they end up getting bored and very – yeah.
1: So real life. That was my mum all the way through raising seven children, just not knowing what the hearing world is doing and just sitting there going, oh, they're laughing. It must be something funny. Where is it coming from?
3: Yeah.
1: Or looking around the room, or everybody's smiling now. Somebody's done something well. Is that my daughter that did something well? It's, and then paranoia sets in and their mental health issues start, and then it's a whole thing. Yeah.
0: So with that awareness from things like that movie and other popular culture, do you see that things are improving in the integration and awareness of people who are deaf in our broader society?
1: Look, if I were to go back and say, okay, through my life, yes, there's been improvement. Has it been fast? Absolutely not. Have we got a long way to go? Absolutely.
0: Okay.
1: There are still places that we go to that just have no awareness. And we're talking about Australians. Mm. My mum and dad are born here and they don't get the access that all Australians get. They don't get in their NDIS funding and things like that. Sometimes they don't get enough money to have that access.
0: Yes.
1: They're denied. Then they have to choose, oh, should I go to that christening or should I go to my doctor's appointment today because I only have enough money for one interpreter.
0: Yes.
1: So these are choices that they have to make all the time. So, and that's unfair. Do we have that problem as Australians, hearing Australians? Well, that's a big no.
0: it's a common thread amongst many of the conversations we have. We'll finish with this final question. How does someone become a professional Auslam interpreter? Where do people, is there a TAFE course? How do we encourage people to do that? Because we mentioned that there are not enough. And the demand is quite high and it probably growing.
1: Correct. So, yes. So, the places that I would know of is TAFE, so Central TAFE, or there's an RTO Deaf Connect. They also do it as well.
0: Deaf Connect.
1: Mm-hmm. So, then you would go through your certificates first. So, certificate 2, 3, 4. Then you do your diploma, and then you do your interpreting course.
0: Thank you for coming along today, and looking forward to catching up with you another time.
1: 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Thank you so much for having me.
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10: On Vision Australia Radio, you're listening to The Seeing Eye Doc Show with me, your host, Harriet Moffat. Today, I'm joined by Seeing Eye Dog's training dog carer volunteer, Fabian, who's going to be talking to us about his life as a training dog carer and the work that he and his family do looking after dogs in our formal training program. Our dogs in training are from about 12 to 15 months old until about 18 months to a year old, and they are in formal training for about 5 months. Many of those stay on site at our Seeing Eye Dogs facility in Kensington, Victoria, but others will stay with our training dog carers like Fabian and his family. So here is a bit of an insight into the life of a dog in training living with a training dog carer. I hope you enjoy my interview with Fabian. Hi Fabian, thank you for joining me on the show today.
11: Hi Harriet, yes, thanks for having me. Pleasure is mine to share my experience. So yeah, let's get it.
10: Could you please start off by introducing yourself?
11: My name is Fabian, and I'm originally from Trinidad and Tobago, so from the West Indies or the Caribbean. But Australia has been my home for the last 13 years in October. I'm quite local to Vision Australia, just about 30 minutes drive, if so long. And I also am married, and I've got one boy, 12 years old. I guess I consider the dogs in my care, my kids as well now, because a lot of times, you know, you're dropping the dogs off to Vision Australia and then you're picking them up after.